0: wrong. Now we'll go on to some lottery numbers. The Mass Daily for Monday, July 6th, midday, 1435. If you had all four in the exact order, you would be $5,188 richer. Evening, 3566. All four exact order, $4,880. Mega Millions with a $542 million, that is, estimated jackpot. The Mega Millions numbers for July 3rd, 5, 9, 29, 47, 57. Mass Cash, July 6th, midday, 5, 11, 17, 25, 32. And Mass Cash, July 6th, evening, 1, 6, 18, 26, 34. Megabucks for July 6th, 11, 15, 20, 27, 32, 37. Millionaire for Life, July 6th, 2, 8, 32, 54, 56. Millionaire Ball is 3. And Powerball for July 6th, 17, 44, 63, 66, 67. The Powerball is 4. Power Play is 2. And that estimated jackpot, by the way, the Powerball, should be about in the area of $416 million. Good luck out there. And now Simon's going to bring you the sports update.
1: And thank you. Good morning, everyone. This edition of sports is brought to you through a generous contribution from A to Z Moving and Storage at 41 Chapin Street over in Westside in West Springfield, Mass. Their motto is Happy Feet Move Faster. Well, for those of you who are following the World Cup, of course, and are fans of the U.S. men's team, there was not good news last night. The story from Mass Live, Chris Mason, is headlined Heartbreak at Home, Sloppy Play Dooms U.S. as Belgium advances into quarterfinals. Sloppy play in their own end doomed the United States in a 4-1 loss to Belgium that ended their 2026 World Cup run. Belgian striker Charles Decalade capitalized on the Americans' self-inflicted defensive issues with two goals and an assist in the round of 16 match. The United States fell into an early hole in the ninth minute. After the Americans failed to clear a ball out of the box, Belgian midfielder Nicolas Raskin won a 50-50 ball and found Decalade for a tap-in goal. Malik Tillman answered with a goal off a set piece for the second consecutive match in the 31st minute. From just beyond the top of Belgium's box, Tillman took a shot that grazed the head of leaping Belgian midfielder Hans Van Aken and found the back of the net. The American momentum was short-lived, though. Decatelare answered with his second goal of the match just 2 minutes later, burying a cross from Leonardo Trossard to put Belgium back up 2-1. The United States carried the play early in the second half, but a misplay by goalkeeper Matt Fries took the air out of Lumen Field in the 57th minute. Playing a ball well outside the box, Fries hesitated as he was about to kick it. The ball was stolen by Decatelare, who fed Van Aken. Fries was caught helplessly in no man's land and couldn't use his hands to stop Vanaken's goal from 34 yards. Belgium went up 3-1. As the United States tried to mount a comeback, they had to do it without Christian Pulisic. The star midfielder injured his foot attempting a shot early in the second half. He drilled a Belgian player's leg instead and limped around the pitch until he was lifted for a sub in the 59th minute. The Belgians added an insurance goal late in stoppage time. American defender Chris Richards turned the ball over deep in his own end, and Romelu Lukaku scored in the 93rd minute, giving Belgium a 4-1 victory. Balogun plays but doesn't score. Folarin Balogun's status dominated international headlines heading into the round of 16, and he was indeed active, but the striker didn't find the back of the net. Balogun was given a controversial red card in the United States round of 32 victory over Bosnia and Herzegovina, which carries a mandatory one-game ban. But FIFA, the ruling organization, still decided to let him play against Belgium. Instead, they converted it into a one-year probationary period. The move drew condemnation from Belgium and from other European nations, and U.S. President Donald Trump spoke with Gianni Infantino about Balogun, but the FIFA president said that had nothing to do with the decision to overturn the suspension. During our conversation, I explained that there was an ongoing legal process involving FIFA's independent judicial bodies and that the case would be decided in due course by the competent bodies, Infantino said. That is how FIFA's system works, and it is a principle that I will always uphold. In a press briefing Monday, Trump said the red card was, quote, horrible, unquote, but asserted that he didn't force Infantino to do anything. All I did was ask for a review. I didn't say you have to do this, Trump said. This man is a smart, tough man, Gianni Infantino. He's a smart, tough man, and his stock has gone through the roof because the job he has done has been great. I feel like we have to have all the best players on the field. On Monday night in Seattle, Balogun had three shots, only one on goal, but couldn't beat Belgian keeper Thibaut Courtois. Another local controversy involving the Celtics, a story by Brian Robb over at Mass Live. Brad Stevens reveals why Celts made Jaylen Brown trade now. They pulled trigger last week despite an underwhelming package from the 76ers. Brad Stevens insisted on Monday that the Celtics still had a path to reconciliation with Jaylen Brown after shopping the All-Star in trade rumors for much of the past month. However, that fact did not keep the team from including Brown in a deal with the 76ers that became official on Monday. Boston received a meager return for the 10-year veteran in the swap, acquiring Paul George, two first-round picks, and two second-round picks from the 76ers. When pressed about the urgency that Boston approached the deal in last week, Stevens tried to explain Boston's rationale in making the deal now rather than waiting on a better offer. I don't know that you can perfectly predict the timing of these things, Stevens said. Obviously, this was not a secret, so people had plenty of information or at least had a reason to make offers, make a run, whatever the case may be. The one thing that I will say is we tried our very best to look and again assess, not necessarily, we tried to really assess the value of what we thought a pick was worth or at least best predicted. Stevens also pointed back to the team's financial commitment to Brown and Jason Tatum on supermax contracts as an impetus for pulling the trigger. It is an interesting time, Stevens said. The new CBA, or collective bargaining agreement, coincided with 7 years after the supermaxes were instituted. We may not be sitting here if there was a rule in the CBA that said the guys that you drafted that you signed to 35% supermaxes count as 25% cap, because then that would allow you to build out towards the aprons with a lot less flexibility or with a lot more flexibility. But the reality is that those are hard to build. And you can look back on, and again, I don't want to just throw a bunch of numbers, but a 47% of the cap is what those two guys were when we won it all. And that's just going up and up, and that's tough. With the addition of George in place of Brown on next year's roster, the Celtics now enter next season with $201 million committed to payroll to 15 players. No trade clauses are very hard to come by for players in today's NBA. Instead, trade bonuses have become a tool elite players can negotiate for in order to create some built-in protection when signing massive deals. Paul George did just that in the summer of 2024 when he left the LA Clippers to sign a 4-year max contract with the Philadelphia 76ers. As part of that max contract, George's camp negotiated a 50% trade kicker. Just 2 years later, that kicker could have come into play in the Celtics deals for the veterans this week. However, George has waived his trade kicker, a legal source confirmed to Mass Live. Well, over at Wimbledon, a story from the Associated Press. On his first match point, Flavio Cabolli stepped up and unleashed a 135-mile-per-hour first serve down the tee that landed on the line and sent a puff of chalk into the air on number one court at Wimbledon. Fifth-seeded opponent Alex de Minaur could barely touch the serve, and the Australian's weak return didn't even go past his own service line. Cabolli reacted by leaping into the air and pumping his fist. He launched the ball into the crowd before moving forward to shake hands with de Minaur. Then the Italian moved on to the performance he'd been waiting for. Cabolli put his racket down and went back out onto the center of the court and launched himself into the most iconic celebration in soccer, twirling in midair like Cristiano Ronaldo. He then landed on the grass with his feet planted wide and jerked his arms down by his side. The mostly English crowd knew just what was going on and shouted, "See you," along with Cabolli. "I love his celebration. I love him," said Cabolli, who was once a promising soccer player himself in Roma's youth system. "I will cheer for Portugal against Spain at the World Cup tonight because of Ronaldo." In his previous match, Cobali performed a surfing celebration borrowed from Brazilian striker Matheus Cunha. And one last story before we turn it over to some local news articles. Three golfers are tied for the first place following Monday's opening day of the 118th Massachusetts Amateur Golf Championship at Winchester Country Club. Carson Eric, Jake Merva, and Patrick Kilcoyne all carded three under par rounds of 68 to share the top spot in the field of 144 competitors. Day two will conclude the stroke play portion of the event on Tuesday, where the field will be pared down to a match play bracket of 32 golfers. All three golfers in the lead qualified for match play during last year's event locally here at Great Horse. Eric, who hails from Hingham and plays out of the Boston Golf Club, had four birdies and a bogey in his round one scorecard. The rising sophomore, who plays collegiately at Georgetown, was ousted in the round of 32 a year ago. Merva, a 2025 graduate of Fordham University, starred at St. John's Shrewsbury during his high school days. The Worcester Country Club member recorded a pair of eagles to highlight his Monday 68 and entered the week fresh off a round of 16 appearance at last year's event. Kilcoyne is no stranger to success at the Mass Amateur, having reached the championship match a year ago before falling to champion Ryan Downs. The Belmont resident recently graduated from Gettysburg College and opened his 2026 tourney with six birdies and three bogeys en route to the 68. Four golfers are just one shot off the lead, including 2024 champion Matthew Naumek out of Framingham Country Club, but who's from Wilbraham, and Xaverian alum Joey Linane, who reached the semifinals last year. All told, 18 players shot even par or better during Monday's first round. That list includes Winchester's Country Club's Joey Monahan, who got a 1-under-70, Longmeadow's Billy Walthouse, 71, and former champion Ben Spitz of George Wright Golf Club, 71. The full leaderboard can be found online at massgolf.org. And we do have just one item here. In February, Alex Cora pledged that he'd donate $20,000 to the Jimmy Fund if a Red Sox player hit 20 home runs in 2026. He may have been fired as the manager of the Red Sox in April, but that isn't stopping Cora from following through on his pledge. Cora confirmed Monday via text that he will stay true to his word and make the promised donation after first baseman Wilson Contreras hit his 20th home run of the season Sunday night in Anaheim. Happy that it happened, Cora said in a text to Mass Live. All we want to do is kick cancer. Honestly, that was an easy pledge. I trust my players. We need more people to join us. So that's a nice story.
0: Oh, that was nice. That is a nice story. Thank you, Scott. Simon, I'm sorry. Simon brought us up to quarter past the hour, and in his first article, he talked about soccer, FIFA. And as a matter of fact, on the front page, we have an article related to that. It's from Washington, and it says, with a question mark following, interference? This is by Colin Binkley and Seung-Min Kim, Associated Press. President Donald Trump on Monday took credit for getting FIFA to review a red card issued against the United States star forward Phalaron Balogun at the World Cup, but said he did not demand an outcome. Quote, "All I did was ask for a review," end quote, Trump said when asked about it during an unrelated Oval Office event. "I didn't say you have to do this," he finished. Trump confirmed that he called FIFA President Gianni Infantino and asked for a second look at the punishment against Balogun. Is that how you said it? I don't remember.
1: Close Balogun. Enough. Huh? Balogun,
0: thank you. In the United States 2-0 win against Bosnia Herzegovina last week in Santa Clara, California, near San Francisco, but he said FIFA made the final call to lift Balogun's mandatory one-game ban for foul tackle, allowing him to play in yesterday's round of 16 match with Belgium in Seattle. FIFA's decision to suspend the one-game ban was celebrated by many in the U.S., but brought condemnation in the international sports world, where some called it an outrageous intrusion. The Belgian Soccer Federation challenged Belogan's eligibility for Monday's match, and the UEFA soccer body in Europe called FIFA's move, quote, incomprehensible and unjustifiable, end quote. Trump criticized refs' red card call. In remarks on Monday, Trump called the referee's decision a, quote, horrible all. He said it would have been a stain on the tournament if Belogan, the U.S.'s leading scorer at this year's World Cup, with three goals, was held out against Belgium and the U.S. lost. He praised FIFA for suspending the punishment. I didn't think it was a foul, Trump said. I thought it was two great athletes that crashed into each other and got entangled. The Republican president, who said he understands sports really well, in his words, acknowledged that he did not initially know what a red card is or the consequences it brings. When he learned it would lead to a one-game suspension for Belogan, he said he decided to step in. He also took issue with the use of video review to issue the red card, arguing that slowed down reviews can make plays look more aggressive. Belgium has got a great team, Trump said. We have to have our best players, and they have to have their best. And if we win or we lose, it's fair. FIFA president defends decision. Soon after Trump addressed the controversy, Infantino issued a statement detailing his call with Trump and defending the independence of the FIFA disciplinary committee. During our conversation, I explained that there was an ongoing legal process involving FIFA's independent judicial bodies and that the case would be decided in due course by the competent bodies, Infantino said in a statement on X. That is how FIFA's system works, and it is a principle I will always uphold, he finished. Republican Senator Ted Cruz of Texas, who joined Trump at the White House event, credited the president for taking action. On behalf of all Americans, thank you for getting rid of that ridiculous red card, Cruz said during his remarks. It was spectacular, he finished. Separately, Secretary of State Marco Rubio said it was the right decision to lift the punishment for Belogan. In rare comments during a photo op ahead of his meeting with Chile's foreign minister, Rubio questioned why Belgium would want to win a match if everyone will argue you didn't really win it because their best or their leader or their leading scorer was not on the pitch. He joked that it was becoming an international incident, in quotes, ahead of a NATO summit in Turkey this week. Brazil's Soccer Federation defends ref. Trump took a swipe at the officials who made the call, describing Brazilian referee Rafael Klaus as a little bit suspect if you check his past. He did not elaborate. Klaus has been considered one of Brazil's best referees in the last few years, often picked to officiate the nation's most important matches, including the final of the 2024 Copa America. During a match-fixing investigation by Brazil's Senate in 2024, lawmakers scrutinized referee assignment practices but did not accuse Klaus of any wrongdoing. On Monday, the Brazilian Soccer Federation defended Klaus as one of the world's leading active referees, praising his technical expertise and ethics. Quote, there is nothing in his record that calls his integrity into question or supports any suspicion of wrongdoing, the federation said in a statement. The Sao Paulo Football Federation, in a statement, expressed, quote, its unwavering support for Klaus in the face of, quote, regrettable insinuations that attempt, without any basis, to cast doubt on his integrity and professional career, end quote. How did Belogan get the red card? The foul against Belogan was called after he planted his cleated foot on the ankle of Bosnian defender Tariq Muharremovic during their round of 32 match. The referee didn't initially signal a card, but a slow-motion review resulted in the red card. Belogan later said he thought a yellow card, a formal warning, would have been fair. FIFA's decision drew quick rebuke on Sunday from Belgium coach Rudy Garcia, who said it sounded like an April Fool's Day joke. Meanwhile, U.S. coach Mauricio Pochettino applauded FIFA's move, saying his team was punished enough by losing Belogan for the remainder of last week's game. As the drama played out on the pitch last week, it was immediately clear from the perspective of Commerce Secretary Howard Lutnick, White House FIFA Task Force leader Andrew Giuliani, and Trump administration officials that the process used to issue the red card to Belogan was improper. Discussions over the red card and what to do about it dominated the flight from Santa Clara back to Washington. The consensus of the group, according to a senior U.S. official with knowledge of the talks, was simply that the slow motion replay was improper, so shouldn't the red card be nullified? The next day, Trump officials continued to dig into the rules, consult lawyers, and speak with U.S. soccer about the matter, according to the official, who insisted on anonymity to discuss private conversations. Trump was also briefed on updates as he prepared to speak with Infantino, whom the U.S. president has talked with multiple times a week since the World Cup, which is being hosted by the United States, Canada, and Mexico, began June 11th. Simon?
1: Okay, thank you, Jean. Locally, a little controversy in City Hall. City Law Department passes on conflict of interest question about city clerk by a story by Jeanette DeForge from the Republican. The city solicitor has declined to rule on whether the city clerk violated conflict of interest and ethics rules when the nonprofit board she serves on applied for a city grant, concerned the request might be, quote, an intimidation tactic. In his decision, city solicitor Stephen Bonaconte further says that city councilor Justin Hurst's complaint has been filed in the wrong place. 3 weeks ago, Hurst accused city clerk Gladys Oyola of having a conflict of interest over a $100,000 Community Preservation Act grant application for an affordable housing project proposed by the New North Citizens Council and several partners. Hurst accused Oyola of what he called potentially criminal violations because of her role as New North Citizens Council board president, and said the proposal to approve a grant of $100,000 for the $39 million plan to convert the historic Brightwood Elementary School into elderly housing, quote, reeks of corruption. The city council agreed to move the issue to subcommittee for further research. After the meeting, Oyola, who serves essentially as the administrative assistant of the council and has no vote, said her role as New North board president is a volunteer one that she joined to help an organization she is passionate about. She serves as a signatory on the board's paperwork but receives no financial benefits from the position. A week after the discussion, Hurst submitted an 8-page letter to Bonaconte asking for a legal opinion about the issue, titled Request for Legal Opinion Regarding Potential Ethics Violations, Conflicts of Interest, Self-Dealing, Disclosure Failures, and Other Potential Legal Concerns Involving City Clerk and Election Commissioner Gladys Oyola. Bonaconte responded Monday, recommending Hurst bring the complaints to the State Ethics Commission, saying there are a number of reasons the city solicitor's office cannot rule. Hurst did not respond to requests for comment Monday. Bonaconte specifically cited an open criminal investigation in which the Attorney General's office is looking into allegations of Hurst's campaign recruiting people, primarily from a homeless shelter, to register and cast ballots for him in 2023 in early voting. At that time, Hurst was running for mayor, and his campaign allegedly paid people $10 and provided a fish dinner. The investigation directly relates to alleged activity by you during an election, and the city clerk and her staff oversaw that election, There is an appearance that your request targets the city clerk and could be viewed as an intimidation tactic against a witness in the case, Bonaconte said in his ruling. The law department will not interfere in an ongoing investigation nor engage in any activity that may be perceived as intimidating a witness in an active criminal investigation. The Attorney General's office did not respond to requests for comment about the investigation Monday. Bonaconte also said the city legal department does not have the authority that the state ethics panel has. Your request to my office is misplaced, Bonaconte said, where a municipal employee is seeking a legal opinion or interpretation about the actions of another employee or a public official. The authority to investigate the matter and to issue said opinion lies with the State Ethics Commission. The Law Department did issue a conflict of interest opinion in February, ruling City Council President Tracy Whitfield violated the law in multiple ways by participating in a city matter that involved the company she and other family members own and manage. Whitfield has since stepped down from company ownership. Bonaconte said there were other concerns as well in issuing the opinion Hearst requested, as Oyola is a city employee appointed by the City Council, and additional problems could arise if there is any litigation filed by either side, especially since the Law Department is charged with defending the city. The Law Department will not be used as a weapon to investigate each and every conflict of interest complaint lodged by an employee or elected official against another employee, he said. Multiple city councilors came to Oyola's defense after Hearst brought up the issue last month. In the 3 weeks since, there have been questions about Hearst repeatedly bringing Oyola and the Elections Commission before subcommittees to discuss different voting issues. There have been at least five meetings, some headed by Hearst, which involved elections issues. These tend to be rare. A whistleblower complaint accused Hearst of harassing Oyola also has been filed with the city's Human Resources Department, sources said. Human Resources Director William Mahoney declined to comment on any complaints, saying personal matters are confidential. In his research of the issue, Bonaconte said he found multiple times where elected and city officials have been involved with nonprofit organizations and urged those who have other roles to approach them with caution and to ask experts if they think there is any potential for a conflict of interest.
0: Thank you, Simon. Simon okay. brought us up to about half past the hour. Final front page article. Comes from Springfield. Shooting near school injures two. This is by Jim Kinney and Jeanette DeForge at repub.com. Two male teenagers were injured in a shooting that took place near the High School of Science and Technology, just as students from a pair of nearby high schools were being dismissed from the first day of summer classes. A shot spotter activation came in at about 1:10 p.m. Monday at Goucher Street and Roosevelt Avenue, which leads to the High School of Science and Technology. Police said the shooting was not on school grounds. Officers found a juvenile male with a non-life-threatening injury and a second juvenile male who was grazed by a bullet, said police spokesman Ryan Walsh. The city's detective bureau, under the direction of Captain Trent Duda, is investigating. Students said they heard six shots, and some said the two young men were shot in the leg. Everyone just ran, said Marcel Gilliam, a student at the school. Shortly after the shooting, a swarm of police surrounded the school as students made their way home after the dismissal of classes. Cruisers were parked along State and Alton Streets, and officers were patrolling Blunt Park. Detectives searched the park near the Roosevelt Street entrance. They were seen placing shell casings in an evidence bag. Joe Perez arrived at the school to pick up his son to find the chaos from the shooting. "Some first day," he said. "I'm going to pull my son out of here. You can't have this at a school." The high schools in the neighborhood were put on lockdown, even though it was the end of the school day, said school spokeswoman Azelle Cavan. She said the district is working with police. And in an article from the state, SNAP costs might rise. This is by Michael P. Norton, State House News Service. Largely because of overpayments, Massachusetts registered a 12.5% error rate for SNAP benefits in fiscal year 2025. which could put the state on the hook to cover more of the cost of the federal food and nutrition assistance program. The error rate exceeded the national rate of 10.6%, and the 6%

0: This broadcast service is provided by Valley iRadio. The material being read is the copyright property of the publications being read. Access to this program is solely for persons who cannot read the original printed version due to a visual impairment or other disability. By continuing to listen, you confirm that you have such a condition.
1: Quote, these payment error rates are further proof that state accountability is severely lacking in SNAP. USDA has taken historic action to help interested states curb SNAP waste, and I hope other states, regardless of political leadership, prioritize needy families and the American taxpayer over politics, Agriculture Secretary Brooke Rollins said. On its website, USDA says, quote, SNAP error rates are not fraud rates, end quote, and payment accuracy errors in SNAP, quote, are largely unintentional, end quote, and can happen if an applicant is determined eligible when they're not, or when an eligible participant is certified to receive either more or less benefits than they are entitled to. A federal nutrition program, SNAP, formerly known as food stamps, is administered by the states and by the Department of Transitional Assistance in Massachusetts, where the program serves about 1 in 7 residents. Monthly benefits are granted on a debit-like EBT card to buy food. A household of 2 with a maximum monthly income of $3,525 would be eligible for a monthly benefit of $526, according to the state, while a household of 4 with a monthly income of $5,358 would receive $994 per month. The Massachusetts SNAP error rate was 14.1% in fiscal 2024 and 11.8% in fiscal 2022. No data was available from the fiscal 2020, the COVID-19 pandemic year, and the error rate here was about 4.5% in fiscal 2018, according to USDA. On June 26, 2 days after federal officials released updated SNAP error rates, the DTA announced that it had shut down its SUN Bucks program shortly after launching it for the summer on June 1st because of the detection of a, quote, large-scale skimming fraud scheme, close quote. DTA believes that about 10,000 fraudulent transactions totaled $855,000 in stolen federal benefits, and it referred the case to the U.S. Attorney's Office and USDA. Simon?
2: Okay, here's a bit of a concerning local story here. The headline is Shelter Suspends Adoptions Over Contagion. By Liesl Nygaard at Mass Live. A Springfield animal facility is temporarily suspending its dog and cat adoptions over positive cases of highly contagious diseases. Thomas J. O'Connor, Animal Control and Adoption Center, known as TJO, said it has confirmed cases of feline distemper and canine parvovirus, both of which can easily spread and attack white blood cells in unvaccinated dogs and cats. TJO said 8 dogs tested positive for parvovirus since mid-April. TJO did not say how many cats have been infected. The facility announced on July 5th that it is remaining closed to the public until further notice and is halting adoptions and pet surrenders. We also ask that you do not present owned pets as strays, TJO wrote on Facebook. We understand there are many reasons why people feel this is their only option, and we truly sympathize with those circumstances. However, doing so during this outbreak puts your own pet at increased risk of exposure to serious disease and further strains our resources, making it more difficult for us to help animals that are truly lost, stray, or in immediate need. The shelter said it will provide resources to pet owners so they can keep their pet or explore other alternatives. TJO said owners should call them at 413-781-1484, extension 2, if their pet is in custody so they can be reunited.

0: So what is feline distemper? Feline distemper, also known as feline panleukopenia, is a highly contagious and potentially fatal disease of cats, according to the American Veterinary Medical Association. The virus attacks cells that are rapidly growing and dividing in areas such as the lymph nodes, bone marrow, intestines, and developing fetuses. The name panleukopenia stems from the damaging effect feline distemper has on white blood cells, which the body needs to fight off infection. Cats at any age are at risk, especially ones that are unvaccinated, the association explains. The most susceptible cat groups are the ones in pet shops, animal shelters, kennels, or boarding facilities. Infections can spread through a cat's feces, urine, and nasal secretions. Animals can become infected through contact with these substances, other infected cats, or fleas from infected cats. Infected pregnant cats can also pass the virus to their unborn kittens. Other possible sources of infection can come from bedding, litter boxes, cages, food and water bowls, toys, hands, or clothing of people who have handled infected cats. Most cats with feline distemper show no signs and may appear normal. However, some cats experience diarrhea, vomiting, fever, depression, or lethargy, loss of appetite, and dehydration, which can appear as sunken eyes or dry gums. Affected cats, especially kittens, can also suddenly die, the association warns. And what is canine parvovirus? Canine parvovirus is also a highly contagious disease that attacks white blood cells in the gastrointestinal tract of dogs and other canids, such as coyotes, wolves, and foxes, according to the American Veterinary Medical Association. In puppies, the virus can also damage the heart muscle. All dogs are at risk of the disease, but some groups are at greater risk than others. These include puppies between 6 and 20 weeks old, unvaccinated or incompletely vaccinated dogs, and certain breeds such as Rottweilers, Doberman Pinschers, Bull Terrier breeds, German Shepherds, and English Springer Spaniels. Signs of parvovirus infection vary, but may include lethargy, loss of appetite, vomiting, and severe and often bloody diarrhea. Other symptoms include abdominal pain and bloating, fever or hypothermia, and drooling from nausea. Parvovirus spreads easily through direct contact with infected dogs or their feces. It can also spread through contaminated surfaces such as kennels, food and water bowls, collars and leashes, as well as the hands and clothing of people who handle infected dogs. Contact between dogs, feral dogs, and wild canids can also play a role in spreading the disease. So how do you protect your pets? The best protection against feline distemper and canine parvovirus is vaccination, TJO wrote. The facility said it is currently compiling a list of low-cost and local vaccine clinics to combat these diseases. In the meantime, staff members are working to disinfect, treat, and move animals to, quote, ensure safety for all. TJO said it will continue to share information as soon as it is available. Updates regarding what animals are in TJO's care can be found on the facility's Facebook page. Thank you for your patience and understanding during this challenging time, the Facebook post reads. Our team is working tirelessly every day to contain the spread of disease, provide treatment to sick animals, and protect the health of every animal in our care. We appreciate your support as we navigate the situation. TJO did not immediately respond to MassLive's request for comment on Monday.
1: Thank you, Simon. A couple of very brief articles, one from Holyoke. According to police, woman arrested for brandishing gun. Police arrested a Holyoke woman after officers responding to a disturbance call found a loaded gun inside an apartment. Holyoke Police Chief Brian Keenan said in a statement Saturday that officers were called to the apartment at 168 Essex Street shortly before noon on Wednesday. Sharon Tabb, T-A-B-B, 34, allegedly pointed a firearm at several people who knew her, Keenan said in a statement. Officers detained Tab and searched the apartment. During the search, a police sergeant found a loaded firearm inside a fanny pack. Tab was then arrested. Tab is charged with possession of a firearm and ammunition without an FID card, two counts of assault with a dangerous weapon, and improper storage of a firearm. That by April May Munford. And from Sturbridge, police searching for reckless U-Haul driver. Police in Sturbridge told residents to expect a significant police presence as they search for two people who were believed to be driving a U-Haul that nearly caused several crashes Monday morning. The department is, quote, conducting an active investigation into the area of New Boston Road and Walker Road, end quote, police wrote in a statement posted to Facebook. Police received multiple reports Monday of a U-Haul, quote, being operated in an extremely reckless manner, including passing in a no-passing zone, in no-passing zones, and nearly causing several head-on collisions, end quote. Police believed the two people operating the U-Haul fled on foot after abandoning the truck. And in Commerce News by Dallas Gagnon at MassLive.com, grocery chain to pay $40 million for overcharging for drugs. After a years-long investigation, a major grocery store chain has agreed to pay, $40 million to resolve allegations it overbilled Medicare, Medicaid, and TRICARE for prescription drugs. The company Ahold Delhaize USA, parent of Giant, Stop and Shop, Food Lion, and Hannaford, reached the settlement with the U.S. Department of Justice, according to a settlement agreement and announcement made public last month. Lawrence LaBene, a staff pharmacist at a Pennsylvania pharmacy, filed a lawsuit in 2018, alleging he personally saw Medicare charges inflated by more than 1,000% over what should have been billed. The accusations center on the company's prescription savings programs, which gave enrolled customers discounted prices on medications. Federal rules required those discounted prices to be reported as the pharmacy's unusual and customary rate, the number that caps what government health programs will reimburse. Instead, the DOJ says, Ahold Delhaize reported higher prices, letting the programs pay out more than they should have. The alleged scheme ran for years across two eras of the company, Giant, Martin's, and Stop and Shop from 2013 to 2017, and Food Lion, Hannaford, and related brands from 2009 to 2016, before the chain's 2016 merger was fully folded together, the settlement shows. For blowing the whistle, LaBene will collect 18.5% of the settlement. That's just over $6 million, plus $765,000 to cover his legal fees. Quote, federal health care programs rely on pharmacies reporting accurate pricing information used in the applicable payment formulas, Assistant Attorney General Brett Schumat said in a DOJ's announcement. Quote, if pharmacies report inflated usual and customary prices, the program pays more than they should, close quote. Of the $40 million, $32.9 million goes to the federal government, with the rest split among participating states, including Pennsylvania, Virginia, and North Carolina. Ahold Delhaize did not admit wrongdoing. A company spokesperson said it had fully, in quotes, fully cooperated with the government throughout billing the throughout the review of these government billing questions related to programs discontinued nearly a decade ago. And we've got about 10 minutes to go, a little bit more than that, for until obituaries.
0: Okay, I've got a couple stories, regional stories with some local interest here. Out of New Bedford, the sheriff out there is accusing ICE of trying to intimidate him. A story by Susanna Sudborough of Mass Live. Bristol County Sheriff Paul Hero is accusing ICE of Boston, ICE Boston, of trying to intimidate him through a social media post that criticized his office for not honoring a detainer request last week. quote, for what reason would ICE post this other than to try to intimidate this office or shame or pressure us into compliance with their unlawful request, unquote, Hero said in a statement on Monday. On July 2nd, ICE Boston announced on social media that agents had arrested Jose Raul Martinez Alvarado, a Honduran national who was residing in the country allegedly illegally, while conducting immigration enforcement operations in New Bedford. Martinez Alvarado is facing 4 illegal gun charges and 1 count of resisting arrest, according to ICE Boston. Later that day, ICE Boston made a follow-up post reprimanding Hero's office for releasing Martinez Alvarado following court proceedings rather than honoring their detainer request. ICE Boston will do what sanctuary politicians will not do, keep dangerous criminals off of our streets, the Federal Immigration Agency wrote. Detainer requests ask law enforcement agencies to notify immigration agents when releasing a suspect ICE is seeking to deport and to hold the suspect for up to 48 hours longer than the suspect would otherwise be detained to allow agents to take the suspect into custody. In his statement, Hero said his office was acting in line with a 2017 decision by Massachusetts' highest court. The ruling bars state and local law enforcement from holding suspects based solely on civil immigration detainers. ICE knows this, but based on the social media post, doesn't seem to care about local or state police or sheriffs following the law, the sheriff wrote. And up in Maine, Democrats are beginning to pull Plattner endorsements, a story by Kimberly Cruisi and Nicholas Riccardi out of the Associated Press. A woman who previously dated Maine Democratic Senate candidate Graham Plattner said he drunkenly forced her to have sex after she told him to stop, according to a Politico report released Monday, leading prominent supporters to pull their endorsements and throwing a must-win race for the party into turmoil. Plattner denied the allegation, but said he would be considering next steps for his campaign. Regardless of the inaccuracy of the reporting, but mindful of the political reality it will inflict, we're taking the time to reflect on the best path forward, he said in a video released on social media. Jenny Rassicott, who lives in Maine, told Politico that Plattner entered her home in 2021 while drunk and assaulted her. Rassicott said she had been in an on-and-off relationship with Plattner, but she cut off contact with him after that night and told him the incident wasn't consensual. A voicemail left at a number listed for Rassicott seeking comment did not receive an immediate response. But she said in a CNN interview on Monday evening that she opted not to fight back for fear of Plattner, a former Marine, becoming more violent. He violated multiple layers of consent that night, Rassicott said. Plattner's campaign did not immediately respond to an email and phone message from the Associated Press seeking comment. Any accusation of non-consensual behavior is categorically false, Plattner said in his video. Plattner won the Democratic nomination last month, setting himself up to face Republican Senator Susan Collins, who has beaten back previous attempts to dislodge her from the seat that she's held for nearly 3 decades. Although Plattner has long been controversial, the sexual allegations sparked a flight away from the candidate, who canceled a handful of town hall events. The Maine campaign arm of Senate Democrats called on Plattner to drop out and said it would spend no money on the race, which is considered critical to control of the Senate chamber if he is the nominee. Graham Plattner needs to immediately withdraw as the Democratic nominee for Senate and allow Maine Democrats the opportunity to choose a new candidate who can defeat Susan Collins. Kirsten Gillibrand, chair of the Democratic Senatorial Campaign Committee, said, and Chuck Schumer, the top Senate Democrat, also joined in that joint statement. The Democratic National Committee sent out an email soliciting money for Senate races hours after the political report posted, but Maine was not one of them. Ken Martin, the party chief, said Maine Democrats should select a new nominee. Representative Ro Khanna, a California Democrat who stood by Plattner even as the candidate faced previous controversy, said Monday's allegation was enough. I've been very clear that sexual assault or violence against women is the red line, Khanna said.
1: Okay, thank you, Simon. And an editorial from the newspaper. Voters lose out on developments related to ballot. Condolences are due to the state's voting, to the state's voters, especially those in parts of western Massachusetts. They have endured a difficult early summer. Massachusetts voters have suffered slights and injuries both to their voting franchise and their need to hear from candidates running for office. The reasons range from the legally technical to the politically cynical. Still, The cumulative injuries slice deep. Whether they know it or not, voters have been offered less information and have lost the right to decide for themselves whether to lower their taxes and impose caps on rent. In the 1st Congressional District, United States Representative Richard Neal backed out of a mid-June forum months in the planning, only days before the event was to take place. After Neal refused to participate, the event's moderator, former Springfield Mayor Robert Markle, also declined to attend. What was to be a night of questions and answers with Neal, Democratic candidate Jeremy Whalen of South Hadley and independent candidate Nadia Milleron of Sheffield was canceled. Neal's office issued a statement explaining that the congressman, who has been in office for 37 years, was too busy to attend. Incumbents often ignore forums and debates with lesser-known candidates, as the events give challengers legitimacy and a stage. Those choices, though, have a cost. Live events with candidates answering questions help voters decide who to support. Neal does not owe 1st Congressional District voters anything. The choice is his to participate or not in forums. We believe, though, that voters gain when candidates gather together and debate the issues. If another forum is organized before the September primary, we urge Neal to attend. Voters also suffered when the state's Supreme Judicial Court disallowed two questions from appearing on this November's ballot, one about statewide rent control and the other concerning lowering the income tax. The justices ruled illegal the question about lowering the state's income tax from 5% to 4% because they said the question summary appearing on the ballot was misleading. It cannot be written by the state attorney general's office, as the election date is too near, according to the court. Less than a week later, Massachusetts High Court deemed the question about imposing statewide rent control illegal because it contained a small religious exemption. The state constitution prohibits referendum questions pertaining, quote, to religion, religious practices, or religious institutions, end quote. State Attorney General Andrea Campbell's office had analyzed the two questions and allowed them on the ballot before the court disallowed them. She said her office would abide by the court's decisions. A public record is long and available for United States Representative Richard Neal, and voters can pressure their state senators and representatives to lessen state income taxes and allow rent control. Yet these developments put a damper on democracy. Simon?
0: One more editorial before we get to the top of the hour here. Trump hits it rich by selling his office. Donald Trump, now 80 years old and seeking riches his whole life, has realized his dream by debasing the once solemn duties of the U.S. presidency. After decades of bankruptcies and losses and inflating his own wealth as he mismanaged his companies, Trump has finally found profit with his financial disclosure statements showing he pulled in at least $2.2 billion last year, the first nearly full year of his second term. That's far more than the prior year and without even counting all the money raked in by his family. There's little mystery about the genesis of these riches. Technically speaking, they come from all sorts of relatively convoluted ventures involving crypto and investments and real estate. But everyone knows that they are all the product of his transparently cashing in on his high office, a massive windfall not only for him but for his family and friends, all of whom have only grown more comfortable with open, rank corruption as time has gone on. A huge portion of the earnings from the value of the Trump's World Liberty Financial cryptocurrency venture and its $Trump meme coin, neither of which really seem to do much beyond acting as convenient conduits for interested parties to line the president's pockets. interested parties like the United Arab Emirates, which through an associated investment firm bought about half of the company, which again does not really appear to provide any product or service of value. Now the Trump family have gone from phony TV quote billionaires to bona fide billionaires on the strength of old school patronage, grift, and extortion, barely even trying to hide it. A lot of people care, from us to you members of Congress to many regular Americans. And there are real questions about whether Trump is allowed to, starting with the Constitution's own emoluments clauses, which pretty much clearly prohibit presidents from accepting things of value from foreign governments for very good and obvious reasons. Presidents and their families raking in private sector cash and investments is always cause for concern, but there has never been even close to this kind of enrichment at the hands of entities with interest directly before the federal government. That was an editorial originally published in the New York Daily News and republished in the Republican.
1: Thank you very much. And with 1 minute to go until obituary time, I'm going to just let you know, this is from the business page. It's from Holyoke. 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With the Holyoke branch, it operates 13 full-service locations in Western Mass. And we are at the top of the hour, time for today's obituaries, which are brought to you through a generous contribution from the Hampden Lions Club. Their motto, We Serve. Today we have five local obituaries, beginning in Chicopee with Simone N. Dainalt Gilpatrick, G-I-L-P-A-T-R-I-C-K, 87, passed away on June 22nd at home. Simone was a graduate of the High School of Commerce, where she played the trumpet in the marching band. She worked as a personal secretary at Hamilton Standard, becoming secretary and part owner of the Golden Nail Contractors in Chicopee with her husband, Ronald Gilpatrick. Simone played in a women over 50 basketball league and coached basketball when her daughter Giselle was young. Her real passion was music and singing. Her husband, Ronald Gilpatrick, passed away on February 20th of this year. She is survived by her sons, Gil, Matthew, and Adam Gilpatrick, and daughters, Giselle Gilpatrick and Sarah Tatrault, with 13 grandchildren and four great-grands. A celebration of life will take place this coming Saturday. It'll be July 11th. From noon until 3 p.m., with a prayer service at 2:30 p.m. at the Grise Funeral Home, 280 Springfield Street in Chicopee. For condolences, please visit grisefh.com. 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From Ludlow, Mr. Bernard Lefty King, K-I-N-G, 93, died June 19th. Born in New Hampshire, following high school graduation, Bernard enlisted in the Air Force and served for 4 years during the Korean War. He was a tractor-trailer truck driver. Bernard is survived by his children, Bernadette Ortiz, Faith King, Donna Fountain, son Gary King, and five grandchildren, with two great-grands. Vernard and Anne will be buried together privately by the family at the Massachusetts Veterans Cemetery in Agawam. To leave condolences, please visit nowakfuneral.com. That's N-O-W-A-K, funeral.com. Gerald, on June 23rd, Gerald Williams, W-I-L-L-I-A-M-S, born in 1943, passed away again on June 23rd, with his wife of 47 years, Nancy Williams, by his side. Born in Holyoke, Gerald joined the Marines out of high school. After the Marines, he completed an associate's degree in engineering at HCC and opened his own business, NU Contractors, specializing in underwater and millwright construction, followed by being employed as a millwright in Local 1121. Even after a severe stroke 14 years ago, which took his speech, Gerald continued to fish and hunt. He will be missed by his wife, Nancy, daughters Jacqueline and Deborah, and a grandson. Services for Gerald Williams will be private. From Feeding Hills, Suzanne Marie Long, L-O-N-G, 61, passed away on June 25th. Calling hours will take place from 4 to 7 p.m. this Thursday, July 9th, at the Colonial Forestier Funeral Home, 985 Main Street in Agawam. Mass will be offered at 10 a.m. this Friday, July 10th, at the Cathedral of St. Michael the Archangel, 260 State Street in Springfield. 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And lastly, from Feeding Hills, we have noticed that Estelle A. Lazars Breiniger, B-R-I-N-E-G-A-R, 89, died on July 1st. Calling hours for Estelle will be from 10 to 11 a.m. 10 to 11 a.m., followed by an 11 a.m. funeral home service, all to take place on Friday. 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This completes today's obituaries. If you have any questions about them, please feel free to contact the station at area code 413-747-7337. 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
0: We've got a couple more stories before we get to our regular reading of Dear Abby, the horoscope, and the almanac. This is a story that concerns basically the entire Commonwealth here. College presidents' pay is climbing. 9 Massachusetts college presidents now earn more than $1 million. This is a story by Maya Shavit out of the Boston Business Journal. College presidents' pay is climbing. Most leaders at local universities and colleges saw their total compensation rise higher than ever this past year, according to a Boston Business Journal analysis of college payrolls submitted to the Internal Revenue Service for fiscal 2025. 9 college presidents in Massachusetts reported more than $1 million last fiscal year. At the top of the group, again, is Joseph Aoun, president of Northeastern University. Aoun was reported to have a salary exceeding $3 million on the university's most recent filings. Aoun has been one of the highest-earning college presidents in Massachusetts for decades. He has led Northeastern since 2006. Following Aoun is Sally Kornbluth, president of Massachusetts Institute of Technology, or MIT. Kornbluth's reported compensation exceeded $2.1 million in fiscal 2025. Boston University's former president, Bob Brown, was the highest-paid president until he retired in 2023. The reported compensation for his placement, Melissa Gilliam, at the close of fiscal 2025 was $1 million less per year. Gilliam is the third highest paid president among local higher ed leaders. Other $1 million college presidents hail from such schools as Harvard University, Tufts University, Wellesley College, Merrimack College, Bentley University, and Emerson College. Retiring president of Babson College, Stephen Spinelli Jr., reported $1.16 million in compensation in 2025. The highest paid college presidents and their 2025 reported compensation are as follows. Again, Melissa Gilliam, Boston University, $1,704,300. Alan Garber, Harvard University, $1,642,838. Sunil Kumar, Tufts University, at $1,356,483. Paula Johnson over at Wellesley College, $1,364,215. Chris Hopi at Merrimack College, $1,231,390. E. LeBrent Treat, Bentley University, $1,148,725. J. Bernhardt, who heads Emerson College, $1,050,166. Maud Mandel, Williams College, up in the northwestern part of the state there, $992,690. And Marissa Kelly at Suffolk University in the heart of Boston there is $964,487. And Mark Thompson, Wentworth Institute of Technology, comes in at $825,775.
1: Oh, thank you for that, Simon.
0: Okay.
1: 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Hometown Financial Group, parent of Bank ESB, will buy Primary Bank, a publicly traded commercial bank based in New Bedford, New Hampshire, for $160 million, Hometown Financial announced Monday. In part to finance that acquisition, Hometown Financial will reorganize from the mutual holding company owned by depositors into a stock holding company owned by investors. Eligible depositors as of June 30, 2025, will have the first opportunity to buy stock as part of the initial public offering, according to a news release and subsequent materials issued Monday. The purchase of Primary Bank will add about $473 million in assets and four New Hampshire locations to True North Bank's 55-branch network, including its existing Newton, New Hampshire branch, according to the news release. So it's a great opportunity. It's a really well-run company and very successful, Sosik said. And from Deir al-Bala, Gaza Strip, Hamas dissolves its government in Gaza. This is by Wafa Shurafa and Sami Magdi, Associated Press. The Hamas militant group said Monday it had dissolved its government in Gaza and is preparing to transfer power to a technical committee backed by the United Nations as part of a U.S.-brokered ceasefire deal. Hamas did not say whether it planned to take the crucial step of disarming or handing over security to an international force, but described its decision as evidence of its commitment to Gaza's reconstruction after years of war. It was unclear if the move announced by a lower-level official would lead to any meaningful change on the ground. And China is test-firing missiles. This is by the New York Times, Beijing. China test-fired a long-range ballistic missile with a dummy warhead in the Pacific Ocean on Monday, the first such launch in almost 2 years, prompting alarmed countries to criticize the move as destabilizing. Governments in the region were warned of the launch shortly beforehand. The overt display of China's fast expanding military capabilities threatens to further fan a defense buildup around the Pacific in the middle of anxieties about the strength of the U.S. commitment to the region.
0: I got a little history here, if you'd like, or you can keep going with what you want.
1: No.
0: Okay.
1: Take it away.
0: Sorry about the interruption there. Kind of going back to sports, today's July 6th, and we have a few things that happened in the world of sports. Back in 1933 on this day, the first Major League All-Star game was played. In 1912, American athlete Jim Thorpe, who was really a phenomenal athlete, wins 4 of 5 events to win the pentathlon gold medal at the Stockholm Olympics. But then, unfortunately, his medal was stripped in 1913 because it was found that he had played professional baseball for a couple of months, but then it was reinstated in 1982. In 1973, on July 6th, in the first all-U.S. women's Wimbledon finale, or final, Billie Jean King beat Chris Everett 6-0 and 7-5. In 1978, the NBA approved a franchise swap. Buffalo Braves owner John Y. Brown and Harry Mangurian acquired the Boston Celtics, while the Celtics owner Irv Levin got the Braves, later moved to San Diego to become the Clippers. 1985, on this day, July 6, West Germany's Boris Becker, who was only 17 at the time, became the youngest champion and first unseeded player in the history of the men's singles at Wimbledon with a 6-3, 6-7, 7-6, and 6-4 victory over Kevin Curran. And more tennis, since Wimbledon is in process now. 1990, Martina Navratilova won her 9th Wimbledon Women's Singles Championship, beating Zina Garrison 6-4, 6-1 to break the record she had shared with Helen Wills Moody. More recently, in 2012, Serena Williams dominated from the start to finish, beating Agnieszka Radwanska of Poland 6-1, 5-7, 6-2 to win a 5th championship at the All England Club and 14th major title overall. And this is something that sometimes gets a little underplayed when we're talking about the World Cup, how well the women's team has done over the years. 2019, the U.S. women's national team, they won their record fourth FIFA Women's World Cup title with a 2-0 win over the team from the Netherlands.
1: Okay. Well, I guess it's time for Dear Abby now. Oh, brother. Husband is a mad scientist in the kitchen. Dear Abby, I never want to eat my husband's cooking again. He refuses to follow recipes because he says they're too hard. He doesn't use seasonings, or he uses the wrong ones. An example, he recently put cinnamon and cloves on zucchini and agreed with me that it tasted terrible. In addition to almost never being tasty, his cooking is usually nutritionally imbalanced, like a meal that has zero vegetables or a meal that has all carbs. In the 10 years we've been married, he has lit the food on fire twice. Oh, I smell the fireman coming. I adore everything else about him. I wish I could cook every meal every day, but I can't. I work full-time in a physically demanding job, take classes at the community college, and side hustle as a pet sitter. Whoa, busy lady. He only works 40 hours. Excuse me. We're both amateur competitive athletes, so skipping dinner is out of the question. Eating takeout sometimes is okay, but it's too expensive to do regularly. Any advice you can offer is welcome. And this is signed, Get Out of the Kitchen. Dear Get Out, as an athlete, your husband must understand the importance of correct form and practice. There is no reason he can't learn to cook a simple, balanced menu. Explain to him that while you appreciate his willingness to pitch in, you are no longer willing to eat his experiments. Then, next time it's his turn to cook, walk him through the preparation of the meal. Do not allow him to get creative. Creativity is for those who have mastered the basics, which he has not. If he learns just one easy meal and cooks only that for the rest of his life, it would be an improvement, Abby writes. You got it, Abby. Next letter. Dear Abby, I have been in a relationship for 25 years. We got engaged after 4 years, but we have not gotten married. He gives an excuse each year the subject is brought up. He's a good provider and a good liar, and he has had many outside relationships and continues to do so. He's not aware that I know more than he thinks. Each time he gets caught, he starts screaming and doesn't want to talk about it. His double life is his life. Our finances are linked together, including home ownership, and neither could afford to live on their own if we parted. We're both retired. How do I continue to live this type of life? I was planning on obtaining a lawyer for advice to see where I stand financially in case this blows up on me. I have not forgiven him, nor can I forget his actions. Do you have any advice for me? Signed, Looking for Happiness in Florida. Dear Looking, yes, I do. Forget about raising the subject of marriage with this man. He has no intention of changing a status quo that's working for him. Contact an attorney now, because the question you want to ask is a valid one. Unless you want to spend the rest of your life accepting this unhappy reality, you need to make a change.
0: Seems like a lot of interesting stories come out of Florida for some reason.
1: It's funny. Yeah. Well, that's where they're retired, so that's why they're in Florida.
0: So here's some horoscopes by Eugenia Last, who's been doing this for decades, I guess. If today is your birthday, question every move this year. Go directly to the source, take notes, and address issues of concern before you agree to anything that requires a commitment. Pay attention to how much you spend, the rising cost of living, and how you can subsidize your life. How you can subsidize your lifestyle to meet emotional and financial demands. Then to get more specific, for Cancer, those born on between June 21st and July 22nd, which is, I believe, where we are now, whether you are dealing with money or joint ventures, knowing what's possible and what isn't before you make decisions will help you dodge letting someone take advantage of you. I think that woman from Florida could have learned a lesson. Leo, July 23rd to August 22nd, you have more opportunities than you realize, and engaging in activities that can help you visualize the outcome and turn it into something realistic is encouraged. Virgo, August 23rd to September 22nd, which is where I fall, a positive attitude will help you acquire information that's geared toward better health, finances, and negotiations. Dissect what you hear and rework the information to suit your schedule and needs. Libra, which gets us into the fall, September 23rd to October 23rd, refrain from offering personal information. That's always good advice. Someone will use what you say against you. Concentrate more on what you can do to improve your life and prospects. Scorpio, October 24th to November 22, set a budget and be realistic about what you want and what you need. Refuse to let anyone pressure you into something that isn't necessary. Do your research. Sagittarius, November 23rd to December 21st, spend more time fixing up your space to offer a convenient and comfortable place to excel. Don't hesitate to do things differently if it enriches your life. Capricorn, which brings us through the end of the calendar year into the next one, December 22nd to January 19. Do a double take if someone surprises or pressures you to do something that makes you uncomfortable. Being upfront will lead to the least amount of tension. Aquarius, January 20th to February 19, changes at home that add to your comfort and convenience will also bring you peace of mind and help you open doors that have been off limits. Don't let love cost you. Pisces, February 20 to March 20, simplify your life and question anything that sounds too good to be true. Put more thought into what you enjoy doing and how you can implement what brings you pleasure into your everyday routine. Aries, March 21st to April 19th, look for ways to expand and explore new outlets for your skills. 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Too much of anything will cost you mentally, physically, or financially. Take an innovative approach to decluttering. 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A change of scenery will spark your imagination and encourage you to explore new possibilities.
1: Good advice, Simon. Thank you. And the almanac today is Tuesday, July 7th. It's the 188th day of 2026, 17th day of summer. Today's history: in 1898, the United States annexed Hawaii as a U.S. territory. In 1957, Elvis Presley made his radio debut as his single, That's All Right, was broadcast by Memphis radio station WHBQ. In 1981, President Ronald Reagan nominated Sandra Day O'Connor to serve as the first woman on the U.S. Supreme Court. Today's birthdays. If today is your birthday, happy birthday to you. These are the other famous people who share your day. Baseball player Leroy Satchel Paige lived 1906 to 1982. Author Robert Heinlein lived 1907 to 1988. David McCullough, author and historian, lived 1933 to 2022. Shelley Duvall, 1949 to 2024. And these people are still partying today for their birthdays. Doc Severinsen, the band leader and trumpet player, was born this day in 1927. Ooh, happy birthday. He's real close to 100. Let's see, who else? Oh, Ringo Starr was born. He's the drummer and singer, of course, if you didn't know that. Was born in 1940. Jim Gaffigan, the comedian, was born 1966. Georgia Fox, the actress, born 1968. Lisa Leslie, the basketball player, born 1972. And Michelle Kwan, the figure skater, was born this day in 1980. Today's fact: the Chillicothe Baking Company of Chillicothe, Missouri, introduced the first packaged sliced bread on this day in 1928. You know the expression, it's the best thing since sliced bread? Well, right. There you go. That's was born in 1928.
0: Well, what did they compare things to before 1928?
1: I don't know. Today's sports: in 1985, 17-year-old German tennis player Boris Becker became the youngest men's singles title winner in history at Wimbledon. 17 years old in 1985. And today's quote is from comedian Jim Gaffigan in Dad is Fat. Jim says, "Kids love to scream. Frightened, happy, bored, they scream. I've actually learned to love the sound of a vacuum cleaner. It's just so peaceful." Thank you, Jim, and thanks to Simon for sharing my privilege of reading today. Thank you to Liam, who is always here and keeping you up on the latest news and weather and all of that stuff. And there is much more to come. I forgot to thank the most important people, you out there, for tuning into Valley Eye Radio.
0: I agree with that. Thanks. And it's been a pleasure to be here with you to read and to inform the people about what's happening today, Tuesday, July 7th of 2026.
1: Thank you. Have a wonderful day.
2: 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It is Tuesday, July 7th, 2026, and you're listening to Valley Eye Radio. That wraps up the Springfield Republican for today. Up next, we'll hear from Martha with the Westfield News, followed by Sharon with the Daily Hampshire Gazette. And then rounding out the news this morning into the afternoon, we'll hear from Karen with the Greenfield Recorder. 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
11: 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The material being read is the copyright property of the publications being read. Access to this program is solely for persons who cannot read the original printed version due to a visual impairment or other disability. 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
12: Hello, it's Martha with the Westfield News for Tuesday, July 7, 2026. In front page news, rev it up, the national races into the Wick on Saturday by Cliff Clark from Southwick. For motocross fans around the world, Southwick will be the center of their universe at 9 a.m. this Saturday, when the starting gate drops at the WIC 338 for the 45th running of the Crestview Construction Southwick National. Many of the riders shooting for the hole shot out of the starting gate are some of the sport's most high-profile superstars in motorcycle racing, including Australian siblings Jeff and Hunter Lawrence, second-generation American phenom Hayden Dreegan, and Spanish world champion Jorge Prado. Hunter Lawrence, who rides for Honda MRC Progressive, will be fresh off winning the overall in the 450 SMX class at the Red Bud National on July 4 in Michigan. His 2-1 effort netted him a second straight win and class-leading third overall victory of the season, according to the Pro Motocross Championship. Prado finished second at the Red Bud in the 450 class. His pair of hole shots carried him to 3-2 finishes and a second career podium result, which equaled his career best from the opening round, according to Pro Motocross Championship. Jet Lawrence might be looking for revenge after tying with Prado, but losing out in the second moto tiebreaker. With the win, Lawrence reclaimed control of the championship points lead and held a 3-point lead over Jet. Dreegan, who finished 6th overall, 10-3, remains 3rd, 51 points behind the leader and 12 points ahead of Prado in 4th, according to the Pro Motocross Championship. The WIC 338, the Moto Sandbox, with its one-of-a-kind racing surface, persistent stream of flowing turns, and undulating terrain surrounded by spectators, stands alone in the world of motorsports. For the 4th consecutive year, Crestview Construction, Inc. is the Nationals' official title sponsor. We're fortunate that we have them as a title sponsor for the National Crestview Construction, and they're with us all year, helping take care of some of that stuff. It's really nice to have them on our side, said Rick Johnson, general manager of the WIC 338. With legendary track elements like JoJo's Power Slide and Buckley's Berm, the WIC 338 has long put riders to the ultimate test. The ever-changing sand means the track is

0: This broadcast service is provided by Valley iRadio. The material being read is the copyright property of the publications being read. Access to this program is solely for persons who cannot read the original printed version due to a visual impairment or other disability. By continuing to listen, you confirm that you have such a condition.
1: 1 p.m. Opening ceremonies. 1 p.m. First motos. 250 SMX class and 450 SMX class. 3:30 p.m. Second motos, WMX 250 SMX class, 450 SMX class. Tickets at the gate will go on sale starting at 7 a.m. on Saturday and will not sell out. 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For more information about the Pro Motocross Championship, sanctioned by AMA Pro Racing, visit promotocross.com and follow all of the Pro Motocross social media channels for exclusive content and additional information on the latest news. Continuing on the front page, Hampden Ponds celebrates 4th. The Hampden Ponds Association hosted its 68th annual 4th of July parade to celebrate the United States' 250th anniversary. The parade started at 10 a.m. on Saturday, July 4, at Hampden Ponds Plaza, marched down North Road on Route 202, and finished in Froggy's Saloon parking lot. Members of the Hampden Ponds Association kicked off the 2026 4th of July parade. The Hampden Ponds 4th of July Parade Marshal was Sean Gaffney, who has been the field operations team leader of Hampden Ponds State Park since 2018. He oversees Robinson State Park in Feeding Hills and Chicopee Memorial State Park. Dean Brunell played it safe under his cowboy hat, and State Senator John Velas, State Representative Kelly Pease, City Councilor Bill Oniski, and Mayor Mike McCabe marched in the 2026 Hampden Ponds 4th of July Parade. And last on the front page, golf tournament in August to benefit homeless feline effort by Miyasha Lee, special to the Westfield News from Westfield. A perennial day of summer fun that doubles as a lifeline for feline friends will return later this summer. The annual Scramble for Animals golf tournament will take place on Sunday, August 2 at the Shaker Farms Country Club. This event benefits the Westfield Homeless Cat Project, a nonprofit organization that has been rescuing homeless, abandoned, and surrendered cats and kittens since 2007. This is our 19th year, said Lisa Sunderland Burns, one of the co-chairs for the tournament. The other co-chairs with me are Mary Pratchner and Roxanne Sprague. We're hoping to have plenty of golfers because it's a lot of fun and it's for a great cause. Registration begins at 11:30 a.m. with a shotgun start at 12:30 p.m. The registration fee is $145 per player, which includes golf, cart, lunch, dinner, and prizes. If you're not a golfer, you can donate a raffle prize, sponsor a hole for a $50 donation, or join the dinner for only $45. You can also try your luck with one of their many raffle prizes. Burns said the idea for this tournament came about when a few of the volunteers at the Westfield Homeless Cat Project wanted to raise some money and were trying to figure out a good way to do it. Though they have other fundraisers, such as gift baskets throughout the year and a quarter auction in the spring, the golf tournament was the first fundraiser they started. Some of us volunteers were golfers, Burns mentioned. We thought this would be a great way to raise some money, and we kept with it. She continued, it's rewarding to know that we're still able to continue to do this and being able to raise money for our

0: 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If you're not ready to adopt, you can either foster a cat or kitten in need, make a monetary donation, or donate canned Friskies and Fancy Feast. Wish lists are also posted on Amazon. Donated items can be sent to or dropped off at 1124 East Mountain Road at any time. According to its website, the Westfield Homeless Cat Project has rescued, vetted, and rehomed over 13,000 cats and kittens over the last 19 years. In other news, a treat for the 4th, over the 4th of July holiday weekend, Rockies of Westfield set up a tent offering its customers a barbecue luncheon treat. Employees Nate Dean, Rachel Schneider, and Alan Award served the customers. 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The Westfield Athenaeum is offering an opportunity to join a virtual program provided by the Tewksbury Public Library called The Three Hidden Risks of Career Transition and How to Avoid Them, led by Tegan Bartos, an award-winning resume writer and certified career coach, on Wednesday, July 22, from 9:30 to 10 a.m. Registration is required, and registrants will receive a link to access the Zoom webinar via email. 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I have one obituary. Joan H. Cardi Whipke of Westfield was 89 when she passed away on June 28, 2026. She was raised in New Jersey and was a communicant of St. John's Lutheran Church in Westfield. She leaves behind her children John LaRoe, Ann Duffy, Susan Fox, and stepson Mark Davies, six grandchildren, and four great-grandchildren. A service will be held on Tuesday, July 14 at 3 p.m. at the St. John's Lutheran Church in Westfield. In sports, Crystal makes it clear again. Pitcher throws second no-hitter of All-Star season. Baseball secures top seed with win over Southampton, by Chris Putz from Westfield. It was a bit of deja vu for Westfield in the 10U All-Stars tournament, but that was not a bad thing for the Whip City's All-Star squad. For the second time this postseason, Taylor Crystal threw a no-hitter for Westfield. Crystal nearly tossed a perfect game, striking out 12 batters and walking one in a 13-0 shutout of Scituate on Sunday at Sadie Knox Field. Crystal threw a no-hitter in the District 2 semifinals, recording 18 strikeouts in that contest to lead Westfield to the finals, where they would eventually fall to East Longmeadow 8-2. East Longmeadow was unable to field a team in the sectional round, allowing Westfield to serve as an alternate. They did not disappoint. Westfield's next home game comes July 9 at Sadie Fox Field at 7 p.m. And the baseball 10-year-olds, Westfield 12, Southampton 1. Westfield rolled to a convincing victory at Southampton on June 30 to secure the top seed in the double elimination portion of the District 2 tournament. Christian Valiens struck out 4 while allowing just 1 run and no hits over 4 innings pitched. Jamison Knights closed out the game with 3 strikeouts for Westfield, which improved to 5-0. Knights went perfect 3-for-3 with a pair of RBIs to pace the offense. Jace Ryan went 2-for-2 with a double, while Dylan Pace and Cam Rufo added RBI singles. Cooper Chizowski reached base 3 times with a single and 2 walks. And this article was courtesy of Westfield Little League. Continuing in sports, Starfires split doubleheader against Lowell, by Seth DeSalt, special to the Westfield News, from Westfield. The Westfield Starfires and the Lowell Spinners each nabbed a win at Billy Bullen's Field on Sunday, with the Starfires taking the first game of a doubleheader 2-1, before the Spinners countered with an 8-2 victory. Westfield continues its homestand with a game today against Worcester Bravehearts as part of a special 6-7 promotion. Fans in attendance will be able to buy one, get one free ticket for future games if the Starfires win. The game is scheduled to begin at 6:30 p.m. Dear Annie, by Annie Lane. Friend's joy highlights my pain. Dear Annie, I am embarrassed to admit this, but I am jealous of my best friend. Claire and I have been close for more than 20 years. We met in college, stood in each other's weddings, and raised our children alongside one another. She has always been the person I could tell anything to. Over the past year, though, everything in her life seems to have fallen into place. Her husband received a big promotion. They bought a beautiful new house, and her daughter was accepted into her first choice college. Meanwhile, my husband was laid off, we are worried about money, and my son is struggling in school. Last month, Claire invited us over for dinner. She spent much of the evening talking about renovations, vacations, and how blessed they feel. I smiled and congratulated her, but on the drive home, I burst into tears. Since then, I have avoided her calls because I hate the person I became around her. She recently left me a message asking whether she had done something to upset me, and I have not had the courage to call her back. Claire has not done anything wrong. She has been kind to me and would probably be heartbroken if she knew how I felt. I truly love her, but right now her happiness seems to shine a light on everything that's going wrong in my own life. How do I stop comparing myself to someone I care about? And is it possible to be happy for a friend when you are deeply unhappy yourself? Signed, Green with Guilt. Dear Green with Guilt, jealousy does not make you a bad friend. It makes you human, and right now, you're a hurting one. Claire's good fortune is landing on the tenderest parts of your own life at the moment. That is painful to deal with, but it is not her fault. And avoiding her will only add guilt to an already heavy load. Call her back. You do not need to confess every jealous thought you've had since that dinner. Simply tell her you have been overwhelmed by what is happening at home and have pulled away. As the saying goes, comparison is the thief's joy of joy. Claire's happiness is not proof of your failure. Life is not a race, though it sometimes feels as if everyone else got a head start. You two are simply going through much different times in your lives right now. Let this be a time when you allow your friend to be there for you. Having her support will likely feel much better than sitting in silence and avoiding her next phone call. A good friendship can survive an honest, rough season. Let Claire be your friend, not your measuring stick. And our hints from Heloise. Squeezing last bit out of toothpaste tube drama. Dear Heloise, the letter from Jan M. purports to end all the toothpaste drama. However, there's one more thing that nobody has mentioned. Because of my curiosity, I cut open the tube after thinking I'd effectively removed all the toothpaste within, only to discover that no matter how one chooses to empty the tube, it still has lots of toothpaste remaining. I cut the end of the tube, then cut along the creases of each side, and found that not only is there still toothpaste along the length of the tube, there is a significant amount at the end where the toothpaste exits the tube. It is impossible to fully squeeze this out, so several applications of toothpaste sit there unused. So, if one really wants to fully use up a tube of toothpaste, it must be cut open to access the remaining amount, which will then be good for several brushings. And this is what should end the toothpaste drama. From Rick in Portland, Oregon. Cotton swab trick. Dear Heloise, I use a viscous liquid cleaner to clean my sinks. After a few uses, the bottle clogs up and the opening has to be cleaned out until the next few uses. So I decided to cut off one end of a cotton swab and put masking tape around the other end. I inserted the non-taped end into the bottle, and the taped end on top prevents the cotton swab from sliding all the way down into the bottle. When I'm done, I reinsert the cotton swab until the next time I have to clean the sinks. From Linda in Roanoke, Virginia. The word like. Dear Heloise, thank you very much for mentioning that like is now used instead of taking a breath or pausing for a second or two to collect one's thoughts. People who use like in this way have never been taught how to diagram sentences. Diagramming forces the student to recognize the function of each word. It's boring but very helpful. Thanks for your column. From John via email. John, the overuse of the word like annoys me too. When it's used frequently by the speaker, it sounds as though their vocabulary is very limited. I try very hard to eliminate this word as often as I can when speaking to someone. From Heloise. Anti-fatigue mat. Dear Heloise, a kitchen anti-fatigue mat works perfectly as a kneeling, sitting mat for the garden. The larger size gives you a softer, cleaner place to work from. From Carolyn in New York. And panic button on key fob. Dear Heloise, I just read the letter about the person using their key fob to find their car in a parking lot. I have another great use for a key fob. Keep it handy at night. I've used mine twice over the past 5 years to scare off trespassers. I heard a noise in my driveway and saw a prowler. Another time, someone was trying to break into my car. I just pressed my key fob and set off the alarm. Boy, you should have seen them run like the dickens. It scared the heck out of them. It can scare off a coyote, too. From Ann in Gardena, California. And that is the Westfield News for Tuesday, July 7, 2026. This has been Martha. 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
1: Hello, listeners. This is Jeff at the Valley Eye Radio. Today I'm going to read you an article from the July 1st, 2025 edition of National Geographic by Stacy Colino, titled Six Hydration Myths That Could Be Hurting Your Health. Think you need 8 cups of water a day, or that coffee dehydrates you? Experts debunk the most common misconceptions about staying hydrated. Even though water is the most abundant substance in the human body, it doesn't always get the respect it deserves. Nearly half of adults in the U.S. consume less than the recommended amount of water per day, according to a 2023 Civic Science poll of nearly 2,861 people. That's a problem, because staying well hydrated is one of the simplest and most powerful ways to support your health. For starters, it's essential for body temperature regulation, joint lubrication, digestion, detoxification, nutrient transport, energy production, as well as heart and brain function. In addition, proper hydration is associated with a lower risk of developing chronic diseases, dying prematurely, and being biologically older than your actual age, according to recent research from the National Institutes of Health. Hydration is foundational to every cellular function in the body, says Dana Cohen, a physician specializing in integrative medicine in New York City and co-author of the books Fuel Up and Quench. Yet many people walk around in a state of low-grade dehydration, don't even realize it. The chronic underhydration can lead to fatigue, headaches, poor concentration, joint pain, and even cravings that are mistaken for hunger. To help you avoid those pitfalls, here's a list of some of the most common myths about hydration. Myth number one, adults should consume 64 ounces of water per day. That 8 cups a day idea has really stuck in our cultural memory, but the truth is hydration needs vary from person to person based on size, activity, and environment, says Wendy Bazillion, a nutrition and wellness expert based in San Diego and host of the 1,000 Waking Minutes podcast. In fact, the Institute of Medicine of the National Academies of Sciences, Engineering, and Medicine has more specific guidelines for men and women. To stay adequately hydrated, women should consume 11.5 cups of water per day, and men should have 15.5 cups per day. When the heat and humidity climb during the summer, you probably need to drink more than that, especially if you're spending time outside or exercising. Even when you're not visibly sweating, your body loses water through breathing and evaporation from the skin's surface, especially in hot, humid, or high-altitude environments. That's why hydration is important even during light activity or even rest. Keep in mind, mild dehydration can increase your risk of developing a heat-related illness such as heat cramps, heat exhaustion, or heat stroke, Cohen says. How weather accelerates fluid loss through sweat even when you're not visibly dripping? That means your hydration needs increase significantly in the summer. A good rule of thumb is to drink at least 16 ounces of fluid for every hour you're outdoors in the heat exercising or exercising.

0: More like a later warning light, like that e-signal on your gas gauge, on your car's dashboard. That's a real-time indicator of what's going on now, Brazilian says. By the time you feel thirsty, you're already a bit behind on hydration. This is especially true for older adults, as their thirst mechanism becomes less sensitive with age, increasing the risk of dehydration. At any age, even a slight drop of hydration, such as a 1-2% loss in body water, can impair physical and cognitive performance, Cohen says. A study involving male college students found that mild dehydration had adverse effects on their measures of vigor, aka energy, mood, short-term memory, and attention. Fortunately, rehydration quickly improves their fatigue, mood, reaction time, and thinking abilities. A better measure of hydration status, according to Cohen, is how frequently you need to use the bathroom. Ideally, we're meant to pee every 2 to 3 hours during our waking hours, she says. While you're there, take note of the color of your urine. If it's clear to light yellow, that's a good sign. Don't panic if it's fluorescent yellow. That could be the result of taking certain medications or supplements, Cohen says. Myth number 3, drinking foods is the only way to stay hydrated. About 20% of your fluid intake comes from foods with a high water content. Fruits, vegetables, soups, stews, and the like, Brazilian notes. Summer staples such as watermelon, cucumbers, tomatoes, berries, grapes, and leafy greens are all great options. Even smoothies and cold soups like gazpacho count. Myth number 4, chugging water at once keeps you well hydrated. Believe it or not, it is possible to overhydrate if you drink more fluid than your body can flush out. It's a condition called hyponatremia, where sodium levels in the body become dangerously low because there's too much fluid in the body. This can lead to symptoms such as nausea, headache, confusion, muscle weakness, and in severe cases, seizures. It's rare and more common in endurance athletes, says Brazilian, but it's something to be aware of and to try to prevent by drinking enough foods without overdoing it and making sure you're consuming enough sodium. In general, it's more effective to consistently sip water throughout the day than to guzzle it in one go. This approach ensures better absorption and utilization by your body, says Brazilian. To make this habit stick, set reminders on your phone or take some sips every hour, or use a water bottle with time markers to pace your intake. Myth number 5, drinking coffee or caffeinated tea can make you dehydrated. This one really needs to be put to rest, says Brazilian. Coffee and tea can absolutely count toward your hydration. After all, coffee and tea are made of water. Similarly, it's a myth that sparkling water or seltzer is dehydrating. It's just as hydrating as still water, so if you prefer bubbly water, that's fine. And lastly, the myth number 6, sport drinks are better than water during workouts. Not necessarily. It depends on how long and hard you're exercising and what the conditions are, says Leslie Bonchi, a sports dietitian and owner of Active Eating Advice in Pittsburgh. If you're going for a short walk or exercising in cool weather for less than an hour, water is fine. But if you tend to sweat heavily or if you're exercising intensely for more than an hour, it's best to add some electrolytes, namely sodium and potassium, from a low-sugar electrolyte powder, Bonchi says. Keep in mind, it's not enough to hydrate during the workout. You should start before you exercise. Think of fluid as part of your internal equipment. If you exercise in a dehydrated state, you'll be slower, weaker, and you'll fatigue faster, Bonchi says. She recommends drinking 20 ounces of fluids an hour before a workout because it takes that long for the fluid to leave the stomach and get to the muscles that will be powering the session. During the workout, Bonchi recommends taking a few gulps of fluid every 20 minutes to stay hydrated, followed by an additional 20 ounces afterward. So, hopefully, if you're not drinking enough water, that will have this article will give you some useful information, and you can stay hydrated and not be dehydrated. Again, this is Jeff at the Valley Eye Radio, signing off. Once again, see you next time. Stay safe, stay healthy, and stay hydrated. Bye now.
1: 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I've been reading Consumer Reports cover to cover since I was a kid. I enjoyed it then, and I still enjoy reading it to you today. 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
2: Hello, everyone, and welcome. This is Sharon, and today I'll be reading from the Daily Hampshire Gazette for Tuesday, July 7th, 2026. Let's begin by checking out the Hampshire County 6-day weather forecast. For today, a high of 71 with periods of rain and winds from the north-northeast at 6 to 12 miles per hour. Tonight, low of 60, mostly cloudy, and winds from the north-northwest at 4 to 8 miles per hour. Wednesday, a high of 85, a low of 62, partly sunny and warmer with winds from the north-northwest at 6 to 12 miles per hour. Thursday, a high of 90, a low of 70, partly sunny, hot, and humid with winds from the south-southwest at 6 to 12 miles per hour. Friday, a high of 88, a low of 67, very warm with a shower and a thunderstorm with winds from the west-southwest at 4 to 8 miles per hour. Saturday, a high of 83, a low of 57, mostly sunny and less humid with winds from the north at 6 to 12 miles per hour. And wrapping it up for Sunday, a high of 80, a low of 59, mostly sunny with winds from the north at 3 to 6 miles per hour. And turning now to page 1 with headlines from our front page. Our first story is out of Hadley. Tibetans in western Massachusetts mark the Dalai Lama's 91st birthday days after a protest reignited concerns over China's policies. Celebrating Compassion, Preserving Culture by Emily Klein, staff writer. Arranged in a semicircle at the Most Holy Redeemer Church parking lot on Monday, Tibetans took a deep breath of juniper-scented air, raised the flower pinched between their fingers, and let out their breath in a long, harmonious om. As soon as the third sacred chant ended, they tossed the barley flower, known as tsampa, into the air to create small clouds of joy. The ritual marked the beginning of Western Massachusetts' observance of the 14th Dalai Lama's 91st birthday. More than 60 Tibetans gathered at the Regional Tibetan Association of Massachusetts event to enjoy Tibetan song and dance, connect over a meal, and conclude the Year of Compassion, a call to action by Central Tibetan Administration encouraging acts of generosity and care around the world. Year of Compassion Committee member Darden Sharling said the Dalai Lama really transformed how the 21st century world would look at and approach compassion, not as a philosophy or as something to preach, but something to practice. Monday's gathering was a joyous occasion, but loss weighs heavily on many in the Tibetan community. 4 days earlier, Tibetan Lobga Rengzin self-immolated in front of the United Nations building to protest a Chinese law declaring one official ethnicity. The law on promoting ethnic unity and progress states that China's 56 officially recognized ethnic groups share a common national identity. Human rights groups, however, have criticized the law as a form of forced assimilation. Many of the same faces at the birthday festival joined Tibetan people around the world in a candlelight vigil and prayer on Friday evening. Year of Compassion Committee member Thondup Sering said the vigil honored Rangzin's sacrifice and message to preserve Tibetan cultural identity. That call was put into action in Monday's ceremony. "What you see here is the Tibetan flag and the picture of the Dalai Lama," Sering said. "In Tibet, if somebody had a picture of the Dalai Lama or the flag, they would be imprisoned. So, for us, our act of protest is to preserve our culture, celebrate our tradition, celebrate our festivals, and celebrate the birthday of His Holiness." Before speeches began, people gave mandala offerings, a ritual practice of mentally presenting the entire universe to an enlightened being. Each person bowed before the table, then laid a white cloth in front of a Dalai Lama photo. Most of the ceremony was read in Tibetan and English. Students of the Regional Tibetan Association of Massachusetts Thunmi Lekshi School, a Tibetan Sunday school, performed circle dances, sang songs, and strummed a dramnyen, a lute, to the Tibet national anthem. University of Massachusetts doctoral student Jade Tang found the festivities meaningful. Originally from Hong Kong, Tang came to the birthday celebration at the encouragement of Charling, her communications professor at UMass, to witness the cultural tradition of a diasporic community. Tang noticed that the Regional Tibetan Association of Massachusetts acted as cultural brokers, bringing their traditions to the community while inviting Western ideas like the United States national anthem into the ceremony. Looking around at all the decor, Tang said the Dalai Lama is a symbol of freedom for Tibet and Tibetan people who are looking for a new place to live in outside of their homeland. Northampton Mayor Gina Louise Shera reflected on the Dalai Lama's influence on the city, pointing to recent events that highlighted his teachings. The documentary Mission Joy, Finding Happiness in Troubled Times was screened at the Academy of Music, while the photography exhibition Oneness of Humanity brought images of the Dalai Lama and his teachings to the hallways of Northampton City Hall. Northampton, like communities around the world, have been enriched by these cultural celebrations and exhibitions and the conversations, Shera said. The Regional Tibetan Association of Massachusetts highlighted these actions in a short documentary called Year of Compassion, Massachusetts Tribute to the Dalai Lama at 90. The documentary encompasses all the acts of kindness in Hampshire County since 2025, including a Walk for Tibet, the 43-mile march for the food bank, and a sand mandala art piece exhibited at UMass. The message of compassion has reached thousands of people, Regional Tibetan Association of Massachusetts President Yantin Gyatso said. We are proud that our small community has been able to make up meaningful contributions towards the sharing and solidest missions of a kinder, more compassionate world. The root word of compassion originates from the French and Latin words for suffering, State Rep. Lindsay Sabadosa, Democrat Northampton, said. It is a linguistic reminder that empathy requires an understanding of pain. Sabadosa highlights Rangzin's self-immolation as an act of compassion by physically barring the suffering of his people to the international community. But there are other ways to show compassion without such extreme measures, and it's seen in the actions of Regional Tibetan Association of Massachusetts. I want to hope that no one else will have to make a sacrifice to suffer as he did, Sabadosa said. There are better ways, and you, with the beauty of your acts of service and your kindness, exemplify those. It's a reminder to keep fighting for the cause, Regional Tibetan Association of Massachusetts Secretary Tenzin Naima said. We have so much freedom in exile, but we are still fighting for our brothers and sisters inside Tibet. Our next front page story is out of Waitley. I want to make history fun again. Residence AI platform offers conversations with historical figures by Aliana Marietta, staff writer. When Jonathan Edwards' fifth-grade daughter returned from a field trip to Boston several years ago, her review disappointed her father, a lifelong history buff. After hearing about guided tours, headphones, and looking at a building around a bunch of other tall buildings, Edwards came away with a different conclusion. Oh, we're using 20th century technology to deliver 21st century content to 21st century students or adults, Edwards remembers thinking. This is why we're losing interest in history, because our communications and delivery methods are dated. So Edwards did something about it. About a year after founding the artificial intelligence company Virtual Way Back in November 2024, he and his team partnered with America 250 to create AudioDesk. The AI program allows users to have conversations with virtual recreations of historical figures, from John Adams to Deborah Sampson, using information drawn from letters, speeches, and other historical records. Schools subscribe to the service, which Edward hopes will spark curiosity about his history at a time when interest in the subject has been waning. A study by the American Historical Association that surveyed 76 colleges and universities in the U.S. and 3 in Canada found that enrollment in history courses in the 2022-2023 school year had dropped by 4.4% since the 2019-2020 school year. Of the 79 schools surveyed, 54 saw lower enrollment in the 2022-2023 school year than 3 years before. At the University of Massachusetts Amherst, history majors accounted for less than 1% of the student population in the fall of 2025. The number of history majors had increased slightly between 2016 and 2020 before dropping by about 9% between 2020 and 2025, from 253 to 230 students. "I want to make history fun again," Edward said. "As years went by, I started to think, well, wouldn't it be cool to do an audio recreation, a literal time machine to the extent possible, to go back and not only see what Boston was like in 1770 or 1773 or Fenway Park before it was built, but actually talk with the people who lived that history through AI. For Edwards, researching events like the Boston Tea Party and the Battle of Bunker Hill introduced him to the roster of figures ready to talk. Some of you heard of, and some you've never heard of, but we all have a story, and all of our stories are impactful in their own way," Edwards said. "I know my history, but boy, do I know it a lot better now than I ever did before." Among the audio desk party is Deborah Sampson, a woman from Plimpton who disguised herself as a man to join the Continental Army during the Revolutionary War. Salem Poor, a formerly enslaved man from Andover who bought his freedom after fighting at Bunker Hill. Sarah Bradley Fulton, known as the mother of the Boston Tea Party, for suggesting the Patriots disguise themselves as Native Americans, and several other historical figures whose names are often left in the margins of American history books. To finesse these figures' voices, the AI model pulls from information on their backgrounds to determine their accents and accounts by listeners describing the figures' distinct cadences. When a friend and teacher complained to him about 18th President Ulysses S. Grant's high-pitched voice, Edwards replied, "Well, guess what? Ulysses S. Grant hated his voice." This is not an exercise in making historical figures what we would like them to be. This is an exercise in bringing historical figures as much back to life as possible, Edwards explained. Since the start of Audio Desk, students in more than 20 schools have asked household names and underdogs from American history questions about their lives and beliefs. The characters skirt questions about the present, however, sticking to their time period and documented information. Although Edwards' initial plan called for a full cast of characters from the American Revolution by the country's 250th birthday, he plans to continue adding names from other touchstones in the United States' past, like the French and Indian War and the Underground Railroad. "The sky is really the limit in terms of what I would want to do with this, and money," Edwards said. He stressed that the technology is not meant to replace the work of historians and teachers, but augment their work, like picking the right textbook to give to your students or picking the right novel for students to read. Unlike a textbook or novel, AudioDesk catapults history into the present with AI technology, he said. He recalled a fifth grade teacher telling him about a student's excitement over chatting with Virtual Wayback's version of political philosopher and writer Thomas Paine. "In a year, will she remember who Thomas Paine was? Maybe not," Edward said, "but she'll remember that she found history fun, and isn't that a good thing?" And turning to our next story, out of Northampton. They have a space of their own, human-scale art space to open first gallery after years of borrowing venues, by Carolyn Brown, staff writer. The arts organization Human Scale Art Space, despite its name, went years without having a physical space. When founder Rick Colson wanted to host classes and workshops, he had no choice but to do so elsewhere, at venues like 33 Holly and East Hampton City Arts. While Colson appreciated the relationships he built with those venues, none of them are in a position to be able to give us space for an exhibition that's going to be hanging for 2 weeks, 6 weeks, 2 months, he said. To do that, we really needed our own space. Now he's got it, and it's about to open. Human Scale Art Space will celebrate the opening of its first physical space at 245 Main Street, Suite 201, underneath the awning of Broadside Bookshop in Northampton on Saturday from 12 to 8 p.m. The first show in the space will feature Chinese-style watercolor paintings by artist Varchis Varadian. This is our first space, and it's a relatively humble space, but to me it's the Taj Mahal, Colson said. I'm so grateful to have a space where we can exhibit people's work. The first time in 2 years we've been able to do that. The space is about 400 square feet and sits across from Pulaski Park in the building whose condo association Colson and his wife, Marcia Saylor, are part of. When they found out it would be available, it seemed like a good choice. The price was right, though they did have to make some renovations, like painting the walls and repairing the floors. This was just a little gem that we wouldn't have discovered because the owner hadn't advertised it, but we walked by, and just by that, a conversation happened, Saylor said. Colson and Saylor used money from their retirement savings to purchase both the gallery space and a two-bedroom condo directly upstairs from it, which they spent months rehabbing and intend to rent out to subsidize their gallery expenses. The upstairs unit features two bedrooms, a bathroom, a kitchen, and a large open area in the middle. It's been 8 months of hard work, but you know we got it as good as we can get it, Colson said. Once the space is open, it will host additional gallery shows as well as workshops, classes, and presentations. The first workshop, The Reflected Image, taught by Northampton photographer Dave Mataloni on Saturday, July 25th, will be about images created in water reflections as works of art and intrigue, according to a flyer. In the fall, Colson will host a professional development series to train local artists to mentor other artists. At the end of the year, he plans to have an exhibition featuring work created by workshop participants throughout the next 5 months, though it will likely be hosted somewhere other than the Main Street space due to the gallery size. Colson is also aiming to bring in revenue by offering large format printing services for artists and through a small store in the gallery space, selling previously owned photography and audio equipment, as well as art and photo books. Still, all of the workshops will be based on a suggested donation price. If an artist can't afford the $50, they pay what they can afford, and if they can't afford anything, they come free, Colson said. And that's been our policy since we began, and it will continue to be our policy to the best of our knowledge. In the future, Colson and Saylor hope to make it possible, perhaps by hiring an intern, to have regular hours at the gallery. Right now, other than the opening reception, the space is open by appointment only. In fact, they want to grow enough that they can expand into an even larger space in Northampton or East Hampton. In the meantime, though, they're getting ready to host programming in a space that's all their own. For now, I'm grateful to have this much space, Colson said. This is just perfect for us right now. It's affordable for the nonprofit, a little bit of a stretch, but it's a good beginning for where we'd like to go. Moving along to our next story out of Boston. Senate skips past social media ban. Addictive Design Targeted Instead by Legislators, by Katie Castellani of the State House News Service. Senators on Thursday unveiled a proposal aimed at limiting youth exposure to addictive aspects of social media, one that differs dramatically from a social media ban the House has already passed. The bill, slated for Senate debate this week, would require all social media platforms to adopt default settings for minors, or others who choose to opt into the settings, that limit things like algorithmic feeds, autoplay, and infinite scroll. The bill also requires platforms to send users a reminder once they've been using the app for one cumulative hour within a 24-hour period. After that, platforms must send additional reminders every 30 minutes. Also, the bill would mandate that notifications be turned off between 12 a.m. and 6 a.m. Minors under 18 would not be able to change the settings, and the bill leans on the Attorney General to identify age verification methods. During a briefing with reporters, Senator Julian Cyr recalled that the social media when he was in high school and college wasn't an endless loop of algorithmic doom scrolling and a misinformation trap. And in many respects, the provisions in the Senate bill aim to go back to the OG social media for young people when it was actually a network, not an addictive rabbit hole of curated content, he said. The bill is a Ways and Means redraft of legislation that Senator Cindy Cream sponsored. Members of the Senate Ways and Means Committee voted 14-0 to report out the new draft, with Republicans Senators Kelly Dooner and Ryan Fatman opting out of voting yes or no, and Democratic Senators Paul Mark and Liz Miranda not responding to the poll. Senators are scheduled to debate the bill Thursday, July 9th. Unlike the House's social media legislation, which was embedded in a bill that also bans student cell phone use in school, the Senate's proposal does not prohibit kids or teens under a certain age from accessing social media platforms. The version that passed the House in April bans children under 14 from using social media platforms and requires platforms to get parental consent for users aged 14 and 15. Digital and LGBTQ plus advocacy groups have criticized the House's social media policies over concerns about how it addresses data privacy and affects LGBTQ plus youth. The industry has also challenged social media verification laws, with some arguing the policies violate First Amendment rights. Cyr noted that addressing social media harms is one of the most difficult policy changes that we've had to navigate. That's because there's evidence that social media and its addicting features is contributing to a youth mental health crisis. But also, many young people, especially LGBTQ plus youth and other vulnerable groups, rely on the internet to find support, friendships, or resources. So, if we get this policy wrong, we risk cutting off exactly the young people who most need those connections, he said. So that's why this legislation walks a careful line. Cyr added, we're protecting young people from manipulative platform design, not preventing them from finding community. And I think that's the balance we should be striving for on this difficult and complicated issue. Cream also said the bill was carefully crafted so it doesn't infringe on users' First Amendment rights or limit youth's ability to find community online. Cream said the only age verification the bill requires would be to ensure a user is 18 years or older for enabling addictive social media features. Also, users must be able to verify their age in ways that either does not rely solely on a government-issued ID or that otherwise allows them to remain anonymous on the platform, according to a bill fact sheet provided by the Senate. Asked by a reporter about the choice to leave government-issued IDs out of the age verification process, Cream noted the bill leaves the daunting task of promulgating age verification methods with the Attorney General's office. We wanted to balance the need to determine the age with issues like data privacy. We want to make sure, like in this bill, whatever they use to identify their age cannot be kept by the company or used for any other purpose, she said. The bill also includes data privacy provisions by requiring apps to create other default settings that disable the visibility and sharing of a minor's precise geolocation data, limit minors' direct messaging and content sharing to their connected accounts, as well as limiting the visibility of posts and other content on minors' pages to their connected accounts. The default setting for a minor's geolocation data could only be turned off by the minor with their parent or guardian's consent. Minors could also change the settings for sending or receiving messages and content, a move that acknowledges that social media in smaller doses can have benefits for isolated or disconnected kids, including LGBTQ plus youth who may not live in affirming households or communities, the Senate's fact sheet said. Governor Maura Healey's social media policies that she proposed in a supplemental spending bill also would require social media platforms to have a default setting that disables addictive practices. The governor's social media proposal, which the House cut out of the version of the spending bill passed in June, also sets a 2-hour time limit for users under 18. Asked why the Senate did not adopt the governor's proposed time limit, Cream said, "We went in a direction that we thought really had stood up to constitutional muster." While the Senate's proposal includes far fewer restrictions on youth social media use than the governor's or House's proposals, Sear said it's important to teach kids and teens how to use the technology. Cream noted that the fiscal 2027 budget lawmakers laid on Healey's desk Wednesday includes funding for curriculum focused on social media harms. The budget includes $2 million for the Department of Elementary and Secondary Education to give grants to school districts to support the education of students on safe, responsible, and healthy social media use. This includes curriculum frameworks and other instructional materials to promote evidence-based practices, according to the budget's language. The Senate social media proposal could create a complicated dynamic for a 6-person conference committee that already has the House's social media policy on the table, along with the cell phone ban measures. Asked about how lawmakers are planning to handle the bill's future, Cream said, "That's a great question. I think we're all curious. I think we need to work out the procedural question with our counterparts. I have every hope that we will work out a way that we can both take it. I don't think we've had an opportunity to really talk with the House about that because we haven't passed it," she said. And in national news, immigration, New York resident sues ICE. Lawsuit on free speech grounds over critical email sent to its former head, by Patrick Whittle of the Associated Press. An upstate New York resident sued U.S. Immigration and Customs Enforcement for sending federal officers to his house with a warning over an email he sent to the agency's one-time head. David Strever, who is a U.S. citizen, was on a trip to Finland when two officers showed up to his Rochester home in June and presented his wife with a warning notice informing him that the email he sent months earlier was considered a threat, his attorney said. Strever sent the email in January to Todd Lyons, then the acting director of ICE, after an immigration officer fatally shot Minneapolis resident Renee Good during an anti-ICE demonstration. In the email, Strever called Lyons a monstrous human being who will never know peace. He said the agency violated his First Amendment rights in a lawsuit filed Monday in Washington, D.C. Strever is one of at least two residents of upstate New York who was served with a federal warning in June on the wake of criticizing ICE online. The Philadelphia-based Foundation for Individual Rights and Expression is representing Strever and said it filed the lawsuit because Strever's right to free expression was violated. This is very clearly within the protection of the First Amendment, said Adam Steinbaugh, an attorney with the foundation. It was in the context of political speech. Representatives for ICE previously declined to comment on the warning to Strever, citing an ongoing investigation, and the agency did not immediately comment Monday. The suit also names Homeland Security Secretary Mark Wayne Mullen, whose office also did not immediately comment. ICE investigates all credible threats towards its employees and officers, including threats to the ICE director, the agency said in a statement last week. The entirety of the three-paragraph email, which carried the subject line, "What's next?" and referenced a leader in Nazi Germany, "You are a monstrous human being and will go down in history as America's Reinhard Heydrich, the butcher. The way you are protecting the obvious execution in Minnesota, even as we see the videos, will lead to your downfall. Even Trump will turn on you before the end, and you will be a sad, despised man who eats himself alive with shame at your own pathetic weakness. You will never know peace. You will seek to lose yourself, to escape the burden of knowing the truth about yourself. But wherever you go, you will find yourself. You will torment yourself until your last day on earth." Federal agents also attempted to confront Strever at a hotel in New York City when he returned from Finland, but they were turned away by hotel staff, Steinbaugh said. Federal officials went to Strever's house the same week that officials visited Paige Lynn Gagne, a poll worker at a voting location during New York's primaries, to confront her about a social media post. Gagne believes the warning stemmed from writing, "I think today is a great day for Jonathan to be indicted," in a post with a picture of Jonathan Ross, the ICE officer who shot and killed Good. She posted it in January after Ross had already been identified by the news media. And in news out of the Middle East, Hamas dissolves its government, militant group to transfer power to UN-backed committee, by Wafaa Sharafa and Sami Magdi of the Associated Press. Out of Deir el-Balah, Gaza Strip. The Hamas militant group said Monday it had dissolved its government in Gaza and is preparing to transfer power to a technical committee backed by the United Nations as part of a U.S. brokered ceasefire deal. Hamas did not say whether it planned to take the crucial step of disarming or handing over security to an international force, but described its decision as evidence of its commitment to Gaza's reconstruction after years of war. It was unclear if the move, announced by a lower-level official, would lead to any meaningful change on the ground. The Board of Peace, the new entity led by President Donald Trump with the mandate of governing and rebuilding Gaza, said it was aware of the Hamas announcement, but said it would assess the impact based on actions, not promises. The board stressed in a statement on X that the technocratic committee must control all weapons in Gaza, as laid out in the ceasefire agreement. At a news conference Monday, Ismail al-Thwabata, general director of the Hamas-run government media office, said only technical and professional staff would remain in their positions to run the Palestinian enclave's day-to-day

0: This broadcast service is provided by Valley iRadio. The material being read is the copyright property of the publications being read. Access to this program is solely for persons who cannot read the original printed version due to a visual impairment or other disability. By continuing to listen, you confirm that you have such a condition.
1: And Board of Peace. 9 months after the ceasefire was signed, negotiations between Israel and Hamas remain largely deadlocked over the implementation of its second phase, including the disarmament of Hamas and the reconstruction of Gaza. Hamas has insisted on implementing the first phase before moving to discuss its weapons. And turning to page two now, our weather story is for firefighters memorialized after dying in Colorado blaze. Three remembered for courage in face of danger, by Jessica Hill, Wufea Yu, and John Sewer, of the Associated Press. With wildfires burning across many western states, wildland firefighters gathered Sunday to pay tribute to three of their own who died after they were trapped by flames a week ago. Emily Barker, Nick Hutcherson, and Sydney Watson were remembered as courageous public servants who left a lasting impact on the communities where they worked. They showed up to make order out of chaos day after day with purpose, dedication, and heart, U.S. Wildland Fire Service Chief Brian Fennessy said during a memorial service in Grand Junction, Colorado, near where the firefighters died while battling flames on the Colorado-Utah border. While that fire is now almost entirely contained, nearly 40 large fires are still going strong across the West. Most of the current fires are scattered around Colorado, Utah, and New Mexico, while there are wildfires in eight other states from Alaska to Arizona. Over the holiday weekend, more evacuations in Colorado were ordered across four counties where the Aspen Acres fire had burned about 136 square miles south of Colorado Springs. The fire had damaged or destroyed more than 200 structures as of Sunday, authorities said. National Guard soldiers were sent in Friday to help with staffing checkpoints on roads near the fire zone. Months of dry weather and a record lack of snow this past winter in some places, along with erratic winds, have been fueling the fires. The three firefighters killed on June 27th in western Colorado were members of a heli-attack crew that sometimes drops into remote areas by helicopters. Barker, Hutcherson, and Watson, and two others who sustained burn injuries, were overcome by flames from fast-moving fires in Mesa County. They had deployed emergency protective shelters, which are considered a last resort for firefighters when there is no other way out. Fennessy, the Wildland Fire Service chief, said Sunday that the weight of this tragedy is felt way beyond our wildland fire community. Emily Barker. Barker, 38, had so much spirit, and the people around her always strive to be a better person by her presence, said Sarah Brubeck Schnurbush, a friend and former roommate. Barker was from Clinton Township, Michigan, and liked hiking, skiing, dirt biking, and playing hockey. She loved firefighting. I've never seen someone so excited to go to work, Brubeck Schnurbush said. She added that her friend helped pave the way for many women in the industry. Nick Hutcherson. Hutcherson, 27, served in the U.S. Navy and had plans to become a physical therapy doctor, according to the Kaibab National Forest in northern Arizona, where he was assigned. He was also an active member of the Northern Arizona Deaf and American Sign Language community. Sydney Watson, 27, was from Warrior, Alabama, and a graduate of the University of Tennessee Southern, where she was a pitcher on the softball team, the university said. In 2023, she participated in a program in North Carolina organized by the Women in Fire Prescribed Fire Training Exchanges, the group said. In her application, she said she wanted to see more women on the fire line and to learn from other women in the field, the university said. And we'll break now for today's obituary.

0: obituaries. There are 2 obituaries and 4 death notices in today's Daily Hampshire Gazette for this Tuesday, July 7th, 2026. Our first obituary is out of Southampton. Beverly A. Tefts, age 89, passed away on July 5th. She was born in Northampton on March 15, 1937, and graduated from Northampton High School in 1954. She worked for D.A. Sullivan in Northampton. After having her children, she was an active volunteer in the Southampton elementary schools her daughters attended. She was a lover of nature, had many perennial gardens, and enjoyed tinkering in the yard. She is survived by her daughter Marie and her daughter Roseanne and 2 grandchildren. Calling hours for Beverly will be Friday, July 10th from 9 to 10 a.m. at the Selusniak Funeral Home, 173 North Street in Northampton, followed by a service at the funeral home at 10 o'clock a.m. Burial will follow at St. Mary's Cemetery in Northampton. Please go to SeluzniakFuneralHome.com for online condolences and tribute book. Our next obituary is also out of Southampton. Edwin Felix Goral, 81, passed away on Saturday, March 28th. He was born in Southampton and attended Smith Vocational School. Edwin, a proud third-generation dairy farmer who, alongside his brother, co-owned and operated Sun Valley Farm for many years until their retirement. Edwin leaves his stepchildren, Lynette, Pamela, and Jeffrey, his 2 grandchildren, as well as 2 sisters, Florence and Janice. Private burial arrangements are being made by the family. And the first of our 4 death notices, our first is out of East Hampton. Gary Bednarz, age 52, passed Monday, June 22nd. A memorial service open to the public will be held at Our Lady of the Valley Church in East Hampton on Saturday, July 11th at 11 a.m. The Mitchell Funeral Home is handling the arrangements. Our next notice is out of Northampton. Joan Nancy Berzoff, age 76, passed Wednesday, April 8th. A memorial service for Dr. Joan Berzoff will be held at Congregation Beth Israel at 10 a.m. on July 19th. All are welcome to attend. Our next notice is out of Medford, Mass. Sydney Gilman, age 73, passed away on Tuesday, June 30th. Sydney Gilman of Medford, the Regal Care at Courtyard in Medford, Mass. is in charge of the arrangements. Friends and family are encouraged to contact Mitchell Funeral Home. John, our last notice is out of Leeds, Mass. John Jack Scanlon, age 85, passed Sunday, July 5th. Calling hours and a funeral mass are pending, and a complete obituary will be forthcoming. Ahern Funeral Home of Northampton is entrusted with the arrangements. We're back to the news now with, and we'll check in with Jim Bridgman for a look back. 50 years ago, 8 doctors who allege that they have been denied access to practice at the Cooley Dickinson Hospital are suing the hospital for $500,000. The obstetricians and gynecologists who provide services to the Amherst Medical Associates allege that they and their patients have been substantially injured by the refusal of the hospital to consider the doctors for staff positions. And also 50 years ago, East Hampton farmer Robert C. Underwood failed to obtain enough signatures to get on the ballot this fall as a Republican candidate against Senator Edward M. Kennedy. Underwood said today that he did not know how many signatures his campaign fell short of the 10,000 required by law, but he said that he will stop his campaign. 25 years ago, George D. Nolan was recently hired to manage Cooley Dickinson Hospital's facilities department, an in-hospital crew of 30 employees. Ongoing projects at CDH include a 3-part renovation to the CDH Rehabilitation Services, Physical, Occupational, and Speech Therapy Department, as well as major renovations to the nuclear medicine and ultrasound departments. And also 25 years ago, family and friends will gather from all points of the country today to honor the memory of the 25 men who lost their lives when their plane crashed into the Mount Tom in July 1946. The ceremony marks the five-year anniversary for the memorial, said Dorothy Worm Stettner, sister of the late Alfred Worm, one of the 24 Coast Guard sailors aboard the plane. And 10 years ago, a new restaurant is set to open in Northampton this month with the goal of contributing to a cuisine specific to the Pioneer Valley. The restaurant, Seven Strong, will be located at Seven Strong Avenue, where Ibiza Tapas shuttered at the end of June. Save a few necessities like salt, sugar, and oil, owners say all of its ingredients will be drawn from the Pioneer Valley. And finally, 10 years ago, Northampton residents will head to the polls Thursday for the first round of votes to determine a new at-large city councilor. Blue Duval, Ryan O'Donnell, Marlene A. Morin, and Andrew B. Smith are the four candidates vying for the at-large seat vacated by Jesse Adams. Moving along and turning to page three now with news from our local cities and towns. Our first story is out of South Deerfield, the Frontier Regional School. Let's honor this student. School committee vote on fallen soldiers' memorial draws ire, by Aliana Marietta, staff writer. The Frontier Regional School District School Committee's recent decision not to move a plaque honoring fallen soldier Gregory Belanger from the old school board to the new scoreboard has sparked unrest, with one organization considering no longer donating to the school and some residents calling for reconsideration. Community groups in town dedicated the previous baseball scoreboard, which remains near the school parking lot, to Belanger, a former South Deerfield resident who lost his life serving in the U.S. Army in Iraq in 2003. The scoreboard was installed in 2004. When I was approached about having a memorial for Greg way back, when I thought, wow, that what an honor, he'll never be forgotten, and also people will know that war is hell and there is personal sacrifice, said Gregory Belanger's mother, Kathleen Belanger of Deerfield. According to Superintendent Darius Modesto, the scoreboard became non-functional shortly after its installation due to electrical issues. Kathleen Belanger asked the school committee to approve moving the dedication to the new scoreboard at the athletic fields during the June 11th school committee meeting. Before the committee's vote, Modesto reminded members about the district's memorial policy, which reads, "The school committee recognizes that the death of a student, member of the staff, or prominent community member is deeply felt by the school community. As places designed primarily to support learning, school sites should not serve as the main venue for permanent memorials." After discussion, seven school committee members voted against moving the dedication plaque, and two voted in support of moving it. According to school committee chair Melissa Novak, the discussion highlighted a gap in school policy for the regulation of moving existing memorials. Moving forward, she said the committee plans to address this at a meeting that allows proper time for public comment and discussion. According to Novak, whether this discussion will take place at the next scheduled committee meeting on September 8th remains uncertain. "We see that there's an issue that we need to resolve, and while that issue is being seen as an issue with one memorial, it really is a broader issue of what do we do with all these memorials that remember wonderful people for various reasons? How do we move forward with all of those and find a space for them and include space for other people without putting the school committee in the judge and jury position of who gets to be remembered and who doesn't get to be remembered and whose memorial gets carried on," Novak said. "We hear the concerns and we share the concern, but we need to make sure that the path forward is one that we're able to take that addresses all the memorials. That's going to take some work and discussion to make sure we have a good plan." Kathleen Belanger described the school committee's vote as a nightmare that made her question if she really wants these people on my school board for future generations. I don't understand why they made a mountain out of a molehill, she said. I don't think it should have gone on this long. Here, we're celebrating our 250th birthday for the United States of America, and Greg is a part of it, and I want him always to be remembered. Since word of the vote spread, Kathleen Belanger has received several messages of support for her and frustration with the vote, both online and in person at the transfer station and other spots in town, from neighbors, friends, and community members, including those who rallied around her in the immediate aftermath of her son's death. It's not only been hurtful to me, my whole entire family, but it's been hurtful to my community, and they were there 23 years ago, Kathleen Belanger said. I'm very appreciative. My heart is overwhelming with townspeople's support. For Tom Peabody, president of the South Deerfield Polish American Citizens Club, the school committee's vote led him to reconsider the club's donations to the school. According to Peabody, the club makes consistent contributions to Frontier sports teams and raises money for scholarships for graduates. Peabody described moving the plaque honoring Gregory Belanger as a no-brainer. While Peabody said the Polish club absolutely doesn't want to hurt the Frontier kids by pulling its future donations, he described a discussion of this possibility as a way for the club to use its leverage to urge the school committee to move the plaque. The Polish club's directors will discuss whether to continue donating to the school at their next meeting on Monday at 7 p.m. In town, business owners described customers voicing their disapproval of the school committee's vote. Nicole Sisluk, owner of Sisluk's Market on North Main Street, described Gregory Belanger as a brother to many residents in town, adding that the school committee's decision really hurt a lot of people's feelings. Gregory Belanger's family just wants him to be remembered, said Carrie Feidenkevich, a pharmacist at Deerfield Pharmacy. I'm not sure why we're messing with a veteran who gave his life for our country. Laura Thiem, who owns Bittersweet Bakery and Cafe, said the committee members are not considering the bigger picture, and that their decision could impact future families' decisions regarding whether to send their kids to Frontier Regional School. It's not just a plaque, it's a representation of showing the Frontier students that we support them post-grad, Thiem said. It keeps the memory alive and helps the community grieve. To the school committee members, she said, put politics aside. Let's honor this student. Now over in Goshen, a new Chapter 4 library. Retiring Director Kavako leaves a modernized library as Melnick takes over, by Samuel Jelinas, staff writer. Keith Wright visits the Goshen Library every Wednesday or Saturday to pick up books from his favorite genre, mystery thrillers. But that habit didn't begin until 2023, when the Goshen Public Library joined the CW Mars Network, a shared system of more than 150 public, academic, and special libraries. The person responsible for the transition was Julie Kavako, who retired at the end of June as director of the library. Maeve Melnick succeeded her on July 1st. I never came before that, Wright, the town's newest select board member, said on a recent Saturday morning as he checked out a book, explaining that he now has access to books from libraries across central and western Massachusetts. There's always a good book I can find here. I try to keep a pipeline of books going. Joining the CW Mars Network did more than expand access to books. Under state law, Goshen's library would have been forced to close if it had not joined the Certified Library Network in 2023. Kavako's accomplishments during her 3 years leading the library were recognized during a coffee and cake reception on June 28th, hosted by the Library Board of Trustees. Board of Trustees Chair Andrew Watt said that under Kavako, we have joined CW Mars. We've completely updated the collection. We've gotten some new furniture that enables us to open the space for programming and for events in the library. We have done a substantial amount of outreach to the Goshen Chesterfield School, which has been without a librarian for a long time, and helped kids to understand that reading is an important part of education. Closing his remarks, Watt said, "Please make a point of going up to Julie at some point today and say something nice and wonderful about all the great work she has done." A Deerfield resident, Cavaco served as children's librarian at the Deerfield Library for 21 years before stepping down in 2021. She brought that experience along with her expertise in children's literature and library data to help bring Goshen's library up to date. For Cavaco, libraries are about community. "I moved like 5 times between 3rd grade and 10th grade, and when you spend those 5 summers alone, you really realize that community is important," she said, adding that she plans to continue filling shifts at local libraries whenever help is needed. Addressing the trustees, Cavaco joked, "I do think it's a really great time to hand it over to someone who can clean up my desktop or delete some of the endless emails I get because they're younger." Melnick, also a Deerfield resident who previously worked at the Deerfield Library, holds a master's degree in library science. She said her role is increasingly about connecting people with accurate information in the age of artificial intelligence. "It's really about accessing correct information and being able to disseminate that to somebody who needs it. So it's learning how to answer any question that comes in," she said. "Google isn't even Google anymore. It's the AI summaries. So it really is about just helping people find the information that they need and making sure that it's clear and valid and honest." And there's a couple of area news briefs today. Our first out of Springfield, Dakin to reduce cat adoption fees by 50% this week. Dakin Humane Society will be reducing adoption fees for all cats, kittens, and tiny spirit kittens by 50% from Tuesday, July 7th through Saturday, July 11th. Executive Director Meg Talbert said Dakin has seen the number of animals in its care steadily increase over the past several weeks. She said the nonprofit welcomed just under 1,500 kittens, the highest number seen in many years, and all indications suggest this year will be just as busy. Tiny spirit kittens are born outdoors to feral or wild moms and have had little to no contact with humans. They are shy and fearful of people until they learn to trust. Tiny spirit kittens brought to Dakin are helped by volunteers to become used to the company of people, to become comfortable with being touched, and to be able to trust that people are a positive presence in their lives. Each has a different level of comfort and a unique personality. In time, some may become very sweet and outgoing, while others may only ever trust their adopter and no one else. Typically, tiny spirit kittens are usually very comfortable in the presence of other cats. Dakin is open for adopters to visit Tuesdays through Saturdays from 12:30 to 3 p.m., but they are advised to visit the website first to see which animals they are most interested in to help minimize their waiting time on site. Feline adoption fees at Dakin include a variety of services and treatments, including a veterinary exam, spay-neuter surgery, age-appropriate vaccinations, microchip and registration, a rabies vaccine if the pet is over 12 weeks of age, access to behavior support, a free post-adoption veterinary exam at participating clinics, and a food starter pack. Other features include a feline leukemia test, FIV test, flea and ear mite treatment, and deworming treatment. According to Talbert, the pre-adoption cost of care for each adoptable animal that comes to Dakin averages $950. And in Northampton, the League of Women Voters requests book donations. Book donations are welcome from July 7th through the 24th for the 75th annual book sale of the League of Women Voters of the Northampton area. All categories of hardcover and paper books in good condition are accepted except for textbooks over 10 years old. Books can be dropped off at Smith Vocational and Agricultural High School next to Cooley Dickinson Hospital or Cooper's Corner in Florence beginning Tuesday, July 7th. Details are available on the website of the League Women Voters of the Northampton area. And that's going to wrap it up for today's reading of the Daily Hampshire Gazette for today, Tuesday, July 7th, 2026. Thanks for sharing some of your time with me today. And until next time, take care. 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
2: 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This is Karen, and I'm going to be reading the Greenfield Recorder for Tuesday, July 7th. We're going to start with a regional six-day weather forecast for Franklin County. Today, high 70, periods of rain. Tonight, low 60, mostly cloudy. Wednesday, high 86, low 61, partly sunny and warmer. Thursday, high 91, low 68, hot with times of clouds and sun. Friday, high 86, low 66, humid with a shower and thunderstorm. Saturday, high 84, low 58, mostly sunny and less humid. And Sunday, high 84, low 59, mostly sunny. This first article was written by Aaron Leigh Hoffman, staff writer. Ensuring kids get a healthy start. Congressman visits village as summer meals program gets underway. Turner's Falls, as the summer eats program at the Gil Montague Regional School District gets underway, Congressman Jim McGovern visited Unity Park on Monday to tour the meal site and meet with local officials. McGovern visited the meal sites in Turner's Falls and Lemister as part of the 12th annual Summer Food Rocks Tour that highlights the statewide program as part of Summer Eats Awareness Week. Summer Eats gives free meals to children and teens while school is out during the summer, with no registration or identification required. In Montague, the Unity Park meal site will be operated Monday through Friday until August 14, with breakfast from 8:30 to 9:15 a.m. and lunch from 11:30 a.m. to 12:15 p.m. The Carnegie Public Library at 102 Avenue A is also a meal site for breakfast and lunch and runs at the same time as the Unity Park site. There are also meals available at the Brick House Community Resource Center, the Hartwig Center, and Hillcrest Elementary School, but with different operating hours and meal options. Irving Elementary School at 28 Northfield Road will be a meal site until August 7, with breakfast from 8:15 to 8:45 a.m., followed by lunch from noon to 12:45 p.m. Need for Nutrition. Summer Eats is a federally funded program administered through the Summer Food Service Program. State governments and local school districts oversee the local programs for communities across the United States. In Massachusetts, the program is overseen by the Department of Elementary and Secondary Education, DSE, which partners with the food security nonprofit Project Bread to help support the program statewide. During McGovern's visit on Monday, around 40 children were there for the lunch service. Aaron McAleer, president and CEO of Project Bread, said she heard kids commenting about the mini trees they were eating, which was the broccoli on the menu that day, along with strawberries, a turkey and cheese sandwich on a pretzel bun, and milk. "This is a really good meal," McGovern said. "Our kids are 100% of our future, and it's important they get a healthy start, and this is one way to ensure that. Notably, this is one federal program that has not been cut, McAleer said. However, as McGovern pointed out, it is still important to call attention to summer meals amid cuts to other federal programs like the Supplemental Nutrition Assistance Program, SNAP. There's a lot that's happening in Washington, D.C. that is wrongheaded, and we need to stop, he said. These programs should be expanded, quite frankly. According to Children's Health Watch, a Boston-based nonpartisan network of pediatricians, public health researchers, and children's health policy experts, one in four children in the United States are part of families participating in SNAP, and kids benefit from this program through increased food security, better health outcomes, improved health for caregivers, and alleviated economic strain. Additionally, according to the Food Research and Action Center, SNAP is a connection point to the Summer Electronic Benefit Transfer Program, which is similar to the Summer Meals Program, but provides $120 in grocery benefits for the summer. Some states have opted out of the program. Massachusetts has not. Despite the cuts to federal programs, Summer Eats remains strong. According to Project Bread, in 2025, nearly 3 million meals were served at more than 1,500 sites statewide, with more than 73,000 kids eating at least one Summer Eats meal on an average day in July. This year, Project Bread has granted more than $250,000 to Summer Eats sponsors statewide, including the Gil Montague Regional School District. We rely on McGovern to be a champion and advocate for us down in Washington, D.C., to make sure that these child nutrition programs that are so vital continue to be funded. And so that's important, McAleer said. Summer Eats is about so much more than just providing a meal, Gil Montague Interim Superintendent Terry Thomas said in a statement about the event on Monday. It's about livening up every kid's summer, filling their bellies with good food and filling their days with activities that get them out, up, and moving together, taking out the guesswork. Abby Peasy, Food Services Director for the Gil Montague Regional School District, said that in 2025, the district saw upwards of between 50 and 75 children and their families participating in the Summer Eats program. More people are taking advantage of it, PC said about people coming to the meal site. Grocery store prices are just too high. Last Thursday, before the 4th of July holiday, PC said there were 80 kids served, not counting the campers from the Montague Parks and Recreation program that day. PC said she's updated the menu with new options, moving from hot foods to cooler foods, but she is still keeping a popular chicken and waffle breakfast option and pizza subs on Fridays with food all locally sourced. By updating the menu and expanding food choices, PC said it exposes kids to more options and helps them understand what the food as a whole looks like by leaving the tops on strawberries or leaving some of the green on top of carrots. Montague resident Michelle Bamjo said visiting the Summer Eats site is a near daily activity for her family. On Monday, she was there with her two children, plus two kids she was watching that day. For her, the program is a double whammy, providing a place for her kids to get a nutritious meal, but also a spot where they can play together as a family. It's a good location for families because their kids can play, they can get a meal, and also it takes out the guesswork of having to prepare a meal for your kids, Bamjo said. When asked about what McGovern can do to best support the Summer Eats program, PC said The best thing is to help get more resources for more local products. McGovern said he's focused on increasing food security for everyone, young and old, reversing decisions like cuts to SNAP and the Special Supplemental Nutrition Program for Women, Infants, and Children, WIC, and restoring the Farm to School program. We have a Congress and a White House right now that doesn't seem to share those values or those priorities, he said. So we have to do damage control in the short term, but then have to pave the way to get this right if the political powers shift. Next, talk of potential data center pause continues. Planning Board voices preferences for City Council to implement 1-year moratorium as ordinance. This was written by staff writer Madison Schofield. Greenfield. After hearing feedback from the Planning Board, Precinct 7 Councilor Sarah Bolduc plans to rework her draft zoning amendment, which would enact a 1-year moratorium on data centers, into a resolution to be brought to City Council. Planning Board members told Bolduc last Thursday that rather than go through the lengthy process to amend the city's zoning code twice, once to issue a 1-year moratorium, and then again once the board finalizes any data center regulations it may choose to implement, their preference would be that the City Council implement the moratorium as an ordinance. This would only require a public hearing held by the council rather than an amendment requiring hearings by both the board and council. Bolduc brought 2 draft zoning amendments on data centers to the Planning Board last week after being encouraged by the Economic Development Committee in June to pursue a 1-year moratorium and explore further regulations. While no data centers are currently proposed in Greenfield, Bolduc said she would prefer to be proactive rather than reactive. I think this is a great opportunity to solve a policy problem before it begins, Bolduc said. It gives us time to really think about it. I wanted to do it now rather than waiting for one to come up, because I think that these are projects that often go a lot more quickly than the bureaucracy of things like city politics. Bolduc said that while she personally would prefer to outright ban data centers, she wants to discuss the matter further with the Planning Board, City Council, and Greenfield residents to determine what regulations would make the most sense for the city. In her draft zoning amendment, which was based on zoning in Mansfield, Lowell, and Holyoke, Bolduc defines data centers as a facility or portion thereof primarily designed or used to house computer servers and related information technology infrastructure for the storage, processing, management, or transmission of electronic data. A data center may include, but is not limited to, server racks, data storage systems, cooling systems, power conditioning equipment, substations, uninterruptible power supplies, backup generators, telecommunications equipment, security systems, and associated mechanical and electrical infrastructure. For purposes of this bylaw, a data center shall not be considered an office, warehouse, manufacturing, or research use. She said data centers use up to 5 million gallons of water each day and can have large impacts on the environment and the health of the surrounding community. She added that data centers can cause noise pollution. While some Planning Board members say they appreciated a 1-year moratorium as a tool to allow time to explore more thorough regulations and that they would be in favor of developing a data center definition to include in the city's zoning codes. Members seem divided on the need for data center rules in Greenfield. It feels like something that would roll out slow enough for us to intervene if it starts to be a problem, Planning Board Chair Jeff Saucer said. It's true that it would be better to get ahead of it, but we also have to do other things with our time. I'm not sure why we're dealing with this, member Victor Moschella said. Moschella argued that a data center could only be built in the industrial zone, and applicants would need to go through the special permit review. He added that he believes a data center is no different than any other business that uses power, and he is dead set against a moratorium. You're singling out data centers because it's the thing of the day. Everyone yells at data centers, but you want your computer, and then you want your artificial intelligence, but you don't want your data center, he said. It's an industry. It's no different than any other. It's a brand new industry that's changing far more rapidly than we can conceivably handle on the municipal level, Bolduc said. And being proactive about it with our language is the best way to have these conversations with full tools in our belt. Saucer also questioned the draft language, stating that it seems like power is being used to measure data centers. So he asked why the language doesn't regulate any other facilities using a large amount of power. Bolduc said data centers do more than just consume high amounts of electricity, and added that the draft language is meant to be a sandbox for the planning board to work with. I definitely have a concern about the noise pollution and the heat. I think we have to find a way to really proceed with caution, alternate member Erica Rue Gies said. Planning Board Vice Chair George Talumzes said that without a definition, it can be easier for applicants to get a special permit, and creating a clear definition and standard for review would be beneficial for any future applicants. We don't have standards. This is a distinct industry that is new, Talumzes said. I think it would be good to work out a definition, work on standards. I think it would be good to be on top of this. Discussion on data centers and potential regulations is expected to continue at a future planning board meeting. Next, the spirit of our country is alive and well. City celebrates 250 years of American independence. This was written by Madison Schofield, staff writer. Greenfield. A day after the nation recognized the 250th anniversary of the adoption of the Declaration of Independence, thousands flocked to Beacon Field to celebrate. Recreation Director Christy Moore said Sunday's festivities honored not only 250 years of American independence, but the generations of residents who helped us shape this community through their hard work, volunteerism, resilience, and commitment to one another. Tonight, we honor those who came before us, and we celebrate all that makes Greenfield such a special place today and look forward with excitement to the future, Moore said. Events like this remind us of the importance of coming together as neighbors, friends, and families. As we look around tonight, we're reminded that the spirit of our country is alive and well, Moore continued. It's in the children waving flags with excitement, the families gathered on blankets together, with friends reconnecting, and the volunteers and staff who have worked behind the scenes to make this celebration possible. Historical Commission member Sarah Bolduc, who also represents Precinct 7 on Greenfield's City Council, echoed Moore's sentiments and said that national history is local history, and local history is national history. She, along with other commission members, brought the city's 1867 stagecoach to the celebration and shared information about it with those who stopped to admire it. These Concord coaches, they're iconic. Of the 3,000 that were made, only about 159 are left, and this is one of that of maybe two dozen that still has a number, Bolduc said. This is a Smithsonian-level artifact, and we just happen to have it. The Historical Commission collected donations to support restoration of the stagecoach, which Bolduc said is quoted to cost a little more than $130,000. Bolduc said the commission will seek grants to support the restoration, but community donations will help match any grant funds. She added that the goal is to fix up the coach so it is usable again and have its wheels and axle be able to support its weight so it can roll through parades without needing to be moved using a flatbed truck. Fortune Family Award. In between musical acts, performances, and the fireworks display, the Recreation Department took time to honor volunteers who showcase a dedication similar to the late Ken and Tina Fortin. Anyone who knew the Fortin family knows how much they gave to the Recreation Department and the Friends of Greenfield Recreation, Moore said. The Fortins contributed so much of their time and their family's time, spanning three decades. They were the driving force behind the fireworks returning to Greenfield. They left a lasting impression that will never be forgotten. Moore said the spirit of the Fortins was best represented by Leyden residents John and Michelle Higgins, the parents of Greenfield Recreation Commission member Heather Valenta. Moore said that since Valenta joined the commission, the Higgins have become committed volunteers. Some volunteers carefully choose the events they want to help with. Others have a daughter who is incredibly persuasive, Moore joked. We are very fortunate to have a recreation commissioner whose enthusiasm for our department has extended to her entire family, all of which have become an indispensable part of our team. Moore said John and Michelle Higgins have helped with setup, cleanup, and running various events, including the K-9 keg pull during the Winter Carnival, Mutts and Mayhem, trivia nights, and more, and that despite hot, rainy, or freezing weather, they always show up with a smile and are the kind of volunteers every department dreams of having. What makes them so special isn't just that they volunteer. It's that they do it with smiles, good humor, and a willingness to jump in wherever they're needed, Moore said. They've become part of the Recreation Department family, and their support has helped make countless events successful. Moore said setting up the Independence Day celebration took days with lots of coordination between the Department of Public Works, Recreation Department, Police Department, and Fire Department. She said Greenfield welcomed both new and returning vendors and set up the misting tent the Recreation Department uses to keep summer camp participants cool amid the warm temperatures. Performances also highlighted the Pizzazz Dance Studio, which saw about 40 dancers ages 5 to 18 perform several dances to songs from popular movies and musicals such as High School Musical 3 and Hamilton. Owner Caitlin Vautour said the dancers had been rehearsing for months, and the dances performed were the ones that girls learned for this year's competition season. They love it, Vautour said. They would rather do community performances than competitions. Between the performers, food trucks, vendors, stagecoach, and fireworks, Moore said the festivities had something for everyone, But her favorite part was seeing how many people showed up to celebrate. I appreciate having so many people come together and make memories. That's what it's all about, Moore said. I love seeing the field packed. There's thousands of people that come to this event. It has such a huge impact on the community in general. Attendees who set up at Beacon Field said it was a great place to enjoy Independence Day and that the music and fireworks make the event special each year. It's been a beautiful night. The music is great, Kevin Parker added. I'm glad on the birthday of our nation I ended up here. Next, Food City ownership change pending. Sale could be finalized by the end of the summer. This was written by staff writer Aaron Leigh Hoffman, Turner's Falls. All 8 Food City grocery stores in New England, including the Turner's Falls location at 250 Avenue A, are undergoing a proposed change in ownership, CEO Zach Sklar confirmed on Thursday. The proposed sale involves the Food City locations in Massachusetts, Vermont, and Maine. Though Sklar declined to disclose the sale price, he said the ownership transition will retain all 64 employees who are working in Turner's Falls and at each store location. It's definitely bittersweet, Sklar said, emphasizing that the decision to sell the chain was made in the best interest of the employees, who he shared his gratitude for their dedication to the store over the past 30 years since its opening in the late 1990s. The sale, if approved, will include a buyout of employees that are part of the employee stock ownership plan that the grocery chain instituted in 2019, thus bringing an end to the employee ownership model. Sklar said employees will receive a meaningful payout. The sale could be finalized by the end of the summer. Shiv Holdings Corporation is the prospective buyer, and as part of the sale, the Montague Select Board approved the transfer of Food City's wine and malt beverages license from current licensee Crooked River Corporation to Shiv Holdings Corporation last week, beginning the process of the store's sale. Matthew Porter, an attorney for Shiv Holdings Corporation, confirmed to the Select Board the planned sale of Food City and spoke on behalf of Nishant Kumar Patel of Lowell, who is listed on the business entity summary filed on the Secretary of State's website as Shiv Holdings Corporation's Director, President, Treasury, and Secretary. Mr. Patel is very well experienced in this area. He owned a supermarket in Maine for several years, which had an alcohol license there as well, Porter said on behalf of his client. Recently, he's been running a convenience store that has liquor as well. Select Board Chair Richard Kuklewicz sought to clarify if it's just the entity that owns the store that is changing, which Porter confirmed, saying there will be no change to the business outwardly. This means there will be no changes to staffing or store layout. In 2019, all 8 Food City locations in Massachusetts, Vermont, and Maine became 100% employee-owned through an employee stock ownership plan. Food City, then owned by Zach Sklar's father, Stanley Sklar, opened its doors in Turner's Falls in October 1999, replacing the former Super Value grocery store. Food City is the only grocery store in Montague and serves its 8,850 residents with low-cost foods. Moving forward, Zach Sklar wants to emphasize that he is confident in Patel and the new ownership of the company, and he wants to encourage residents to support Food City. Next, Declaration of Independence readings planned across region. This is a staff report. Municipalities across Franklin County will read the Declaration of Independence in celebration of 250 years since America's founding. The first public reading of the Declaration of Independence took place on July 8, 1776, at the State House Yard in Philadelphia, Pennsylvania. Colonel John Nixon publicly read the document for the first time in front of elected officials and citizens. Greenfield. Greenfield will hold a Declaration of Independence reading on Wednesday, July 8 at 6 p.m. on Court Square in front of City Hall. The event is part of Sharing the Spirit of America, a statewide and nationwide initiative commemorating the 250th anniversary of the first public readings of the Declaration of Independence. Community members are invited to join city officials in reading sections of the Declaration. Participants will read from one of 351 hand-printed reproductions of the printed copies of the Declaration of Independence that were sent to parishes throughout the state after the original signing. The authentic reproductions were created using 18th century techniques by historian and printer Gary Gregory at the Museum of Printing in Haverhill. We are incredibly honored to take part in sharing the spirit of America, Mayor Ginny DeSoger said in a statement. Reading from a hand-printed reproduction and having multiple voices from our community come together to read these foundational words reminds us of our shared history and enduring relevance of the Declaration of Independence. Orange. The town is planning a shindig to celebrate the country's 250th birthday. Festivities are scheduled to begin at the bandstand at Butterfield Park at 6 p.m. on Wednesday, July 8. The Orange County Community Band will play patriotic songs for an hour, and Julie Capone Bouchard will be a featured performer. Ann Reed will deliver a dramatic reading of the Declaration of Independence. People are encouraged to bring blankets and lawn chairs. Pop Sweetheart's ice cream truck will be on hand. In the event of inclement weather, the festivities will be moved inside Town Hall's Ruth B. Smith Auditorium. Leyden. The town of Leyden will join the 250th anniversary celebrations on Wednesday, July 8, with an event at 6 p.m. at Town Hall. The gathering will feature a multi-generational reading of the Declaration of Independence, a folk sing-along, and a neighborhood potluck dinner. The evening will begin with a reading of the nation's founding document, brought to life by a diverse cast of Leyden residents and family members representing multiple generations. By featuring voices of all ages, the reading aims to connect local history directly with the community's future. Following the reading, attendees are invited to raise their voices together in a folk music sing-along. The performance will be led by folk artists Paul Kaplan and Annie Patterson. The celebration will conclude with a community-wide cold food potluck. Neighbors are encouraged to bring a cold side dish or salad to share and to showcase their patriotic spirit by creating red, white, and blue desserts. This event is a wonderful opportunity for Leyden to come together, reflect on our shared history, and celebrate 250 years of independence through the powerful mediums of spoken word, music, and food, event coordinator Pam Brown said in a statement. The event is presented in partnership with the Massachusetts 250 Commission and is sponsored by the Leyden Select Board, Historical Commission, Cultural Council, Recreation Committee, and Robertson Memorial Library. Leverett. Another reading will be held at the Leverett Public Library at 11 a.m. on Wednesday, July 8. Attendees are invited to read aloud portions of the Declaration of Independence relay style. Refreshments will include iced tea. Waitley. State Senator Paul Mark, Town Clerk Amy LaValle, and potentially Waitley Select Board Chair

0: 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The material being read is the copyright property of the publications being read. Access to this program is solely for persons who cannot read the original printed version due to a visual impairment or other disability. By continuing to listen, you confirm that you have such a condition.
1: Community rallies around man impacted by blaze. Fundraisers started for Robert Bowers. This was written by Dominic Poli, staff writer, Wendell. Donations are pouring in to support homeowner Robert Bowers, whose 131 Wicket Pond Road home and attached barn caught fire last Thursday. When asked to confirm the cause of the fire on Monday, Jake Wark, State Department of Fire Services spokesperson, recounted that Bowers had just parked his lawnmower after it showed signs of overheating at around 8 a.m. that day. A short time later, he saw smoke and flames, Wark wrote in an email. The exact cause is undetermined, but the fire is not suspicious and likely mechanical in nature. The first emergency call was made at 8:14 a.m. before mutual aid was summoned from more than a dozen fire departments, providing tankers, pumpers, and a ladder truck. Among high temperatures, bringing in more staffing also helped prevent first responders from getting overheated. Bowers' daughter-in-law, Danielle Bowers, established a GoFundMe crowdfunding page. It's called tinyurl.com/Robert Bowers to raise money to support him. As of Monday afternoon, more than $7,000 had been raised toward a $40,000 goal. The town up here has really pulled through really, really well for him, she said. Her father-in-law, who has lived in the structure since 1973, and had just installed new windows and finished a bathroom renovation, is 84 years old and has no home insurance. Robert Bowers said he has been overwhelmed by the amount of community support. Everyone's been wonderful, he said. They're great. He said he intends to fix his home and move back in as soon as possible. He is now staying on the property in a camper loaned to him by a friend. One of the GoFundMe donations was made by Ed Hines, president of the Wendell Historical Society, who contributed $100. He's a neighbor and a friend. We all know each other, Hines said of Robert Bowers. It's the right thing to do. Hines said the affected house was built in the 18th century and is one of the oldest in town. That section of town was settled pretty early on, he said. It was amazing that these homes survived 200 years. A donation jar has also been placed at the Wendell Country Store, and owner Patty Scutari estimated $700 to $800 had been contributed by about 1:30 p.m. on Monday. She said she has known the Bauer family for years. He's a lovely guy, terrific guy, she said of Robert Bowers. I've known his son since he was 10 years old. They're great customers, great community neighbors. Scutari also noted she hopes to arrange a fundraiser at Deja Brew Cafe and Pub and host musicians and food vendors that are willing to donate a percentage of their profits. Wendell Fire Chief Matt O'Donnell said he marvels at how much Wendell is rallying around Robert Bowers in his time of need. The town is really coming together to help him out, which is one of the great things about Wendell, he said. O'Donnell, who also serves as the New Salem chief, mentioned one of his firefighters from that town who responded to the scene on Thursday, eventually drove himself to Athol Hospital, where he was treated for dehydration and released. Orange Brush Fire. The Orange Fire Department is crediting a large multi-agency response with containing an 8.3-acre brush fire started by a light

0: lightning strike in the woods on Town Farm Road on Saturday, July 4. According to the department's most recent Facebook update at 6 a.m. on July 5th, the fire line established by firefighters was holding and the blaze had not jumped it. Some hot spots were noted at the center of the burned area. Orange Fire Captain Tim Matthews was at the fire scene and could not be reached for comment on Monday, but O'Donnell said his two departments were among the ones deployed to the brush fire. He commended all those involved. It was a great mutual aid response in Orange, O'Donnell said. We had members from across Franklin County, and as always, our dispatchers at Shelburne Control did an outstanding job. Next, Vermont man dies in motorcycle crash. This was written by staff writer Johnny Deppen. Heath, a motorcycle crash on Route 8A resulted in the death of a 70-year-old Wilmington, Vermont man on Friday afternoon. According to First Assistant District Attorney Stephen Gagne, a passing driver saw an overturned three-wheeled motorcycle on Route 8A at around noon on Friday, rendered first aid to the motorcyclist, and called 911. Gagne stated the victim was transported to Bay State Franklin Medical Center in Greenfield, where he later died. At this time, Gagne said there is no indication that any other vehicles were involved in the crash, which took place at a sharp corner near the intersection with Long Hill Road. The official cause of death will be determined by the Office of the Chief Medical Examiner. The cause of the crash remains under investigation by the Northwestern District Attorney's Office, the Massachusetts State Police Collision Analysis and Reconstruction Section, state police troopers working out of the Shelburne Falls Barracks, and the State Police Detective Unit assigned to the DA's office, according to Gagne. According to the Friends of the Franklin County Sheriff's Office Regional Dog Shelter's Facebook page, the motorcyclist had a dog named Louie with him, a black poodle mix. He was wearing a helmet and a vest harness and survived the crash. As of Sunday, Louie had been captured. Thank you to the family and friends of Heath for your help, the dog shelter wrote. We have one obituary and five death notices today. Greenfield. Peter Allen Kerr, 78, of Greenfield, passed away on June 9th. He was born in Nova Scotia on November 25th, 1947. Peter is survived by Mary, by brother David Kerr and family, by stepson Karis Keen and family, and by stepson Jonah Keen and family. He will be missed by many friends and loved ones. A celebration of Peter's life will be held September 12th from 2 to 5 p.m. at the Episcopal Church of Saints James and Andrew, 8 Church Street in Greenfield. Next, Gil. Richard A. James, Jr., age 72, passed Monday, April 6th. A celebration of life will be held this Saturday, July 11th, from 1 to 4 p.m. at Shuzen Varen, 55 Bardens Cove Road in Gill. For condolences, please visit the website of Kostansky Funeral Home. Deerfield. Frank A. Pidich, age 75, passed Saturday, July 4. Arrangements are under the direction of the Kostansky Funeral Home and were incomplete at press time. Greenfield. Wayne L. Eli, age 85, passed Monday, June 29. There are no formal services per request of the deceased. Petersham. Jean P. Smith Harper Crosby, age 93, passed Saturday, July 4. No calling hours. A graveside service in Silver Lake Cemetery, Athol, to be held at a later date. Biddy's Funeral Home, 158 South Main Street in Orange, is assisting the family. Next, food and farms. Celebrating farm stand fusion. Versatile zucchini shines in early summer caponata. This was written by Tinky Weisblatt. I love visiting farm stands at this time of year. On each visit, I seem to find new produce coming into season. 2 weeks ago, I saw my first zucchini. There are those who despise zucchini and make jokes about planting these little squashes on their neighbor's doorsteps in the middle of the night and running away just to get rid of the darn things. It's true that zucchini can go a little wild if not strictly controlled in a garden. Nevertheless, I defend it. I view zucchini as the fruitcake of summer, a much maligned food that deserves a lot more appreciation than it gets. Zucchini is extremely versatile. It's great sautéed all by itself. It's also delicious in soups, stuffed, I love a zucchini boat, made into savory pancakes, or included in baked goods that stay moist for a long time. I make zucchini cake, zucchini brownies, zucchini bread, and so forth. I can't think of another vegetable that matches zucchini in terms of its number of uses. Nevertheless, the vegetable I discovered first in a farm stand last week comes close, corn. Corn can be sweet or salty. We tend to steam or boil it on the cob because it's so good that way, but it too can go into soups, stews, and casseroles. Having found both zucchini and corn, I decided I had to combine them in some way. They would make amazing two-tone pancakes, I believe, and I may, in fact, try using them that way sometime soon. For this week, however, I decided to combine them in a caponata. Caponata is a Sicilian dish traditionally made with eggplant. It's a cousin of the French ratatouille with, in my opinion, extra personality. It gets a bit of salt from cured olives and a bit of sweet from sugar. Long ago, I saw a recipe for zucchini caponata. We won't have fresh local eggplant for a while, but zucchini is just getting started here. Zucchini seems appropriate for caponata. Both are international. Although, as I noted earlier, caponata is a Sicilian dish. It draws on Italian and even Arabian traditions and ingredients. Similarly, zucchini is an Italian descendant of a Mesoamerican squash. Corn gives my new version of caponata a bit of American flair and is perfect for early summer. It also sweetens the dish naturally. Most caponata recipes use sugar to balance the salt of the olives. In agrodolce fashion. Agro means sour. Dolce means sweet. Here, I tossed in just a pinch of sugar and let the corn do most of the work. The ingredients in the caponata aren't fixed, obviously, and neither are the quantities. I'm always happy to throw in more olives in particular, and I love to use as many herbs as possible. They add to the yellow of the corn, the pale green of the zucchini, and the red of the tomatoes to make a dish that screams summer. My own herb garden is rather sad this year, but fortunately, my neighbor Ruth grows her herbs in containers and is happy to share her healthy harvest. You may serve your caponata as a sort of relish with fish or chicken. Fish is a traditional Sicilian choice. I was going to serve mine with toasted slices of French bread, but it was too hot to put the bread slices in the oven last week when I was testing this recipe. Instead, I used crackers that looked like toasted bread slices. Delicious. If you would like the recipe featured in this week's article, please contact the station by calling 413-747-7337 or emailing Liam at valleyiradio.org. Next, this article was written by Katie Workman from the Associated Press. Few foods feel more American than the hot dog, a mainstay at ballparks, streetcars, and 4th of July barbecues. But to simply call hot dogs American is to miss a whole lot of nuance and potentially offend local connoisseurs across the country. How to prepare and eat a hot dog is a matter of regional pride. Which is the best? The answer is probably the one you grew up with. Here are just some of the forms a hot dog can take across the United States. New York City and Chicago are hot dog towns. Throughout New York City, you can still find carts selling boiled hot dogs. Sabrettes and Nathan's are two of the big names. These boiled hot dogs are affectionately known as dirty water dogs, though the dirty water is actually a spiced brine that keeps the wieners hot in stainless steel tanks. A classic New York City dog is usually served with sauerkraut, spicy brown mustard, and onion sauce, which features sliced onions in a spiced tomato-based sauce. There's something about a simple, extra snappy, extra salty dog nestled in a fluffy bun that brings me a ton of joy, says Isabel Zeng, a ceramicist in New York City and a fan of the classic New York dog. She makes an annual pilgrimage to the original Nathan's famous hot dog location on the Coney Island Boardwalk. Nathan's holds its well-known annual hot dog eating championship there each July 4th. Over in Chicago, software engineer and city native Zach Smeal likes his dogs with the full Chicago-style toppings. Mustard, neon relish, onion, tomato, pickle, sport pepper, a type of pickled pepper, and celery salt. Chicago-style hot dogs are grilled over an open flame. The steamed buns almost always have poppy seeds. No ketchup is allowed. Smeal cites Gene and Jude's Guthrie's Tavern and the Wiener's Circle as his lifelong go-to places. At the Wiener's Circle, the dogs are grilled until blackened and split. While you're ordering, you can expect to be yelled at by the staff, and you are allowed to respond in kind. The hot dogs aren't the only things charred and scruffed at the Wiener's Circle. Unique hot dog cultures in Chicago, Detroit, and other cities. Cincinnati is another hot dog capital. You'll find it's theirs topped with chili, finely textured, all meat, no beans, mustard and onions, and then a mountain of shredded cheese. The perfect Cincinnati dog is topped so heavily with cheese you can't see what else is beneath it. Detroit-style dogs feature Coney sauce, a beanless beef chili or meat sauce, and again, mustard and onions. Not too far away in Flint, Michigan, there's a Coney dog with a dry, crumbly meat sauce, as opposed to the soupier meat sauce served up in Detroit. KC Barbecue and Southwestern Spices add kick. In Kansas, you might find yourself in a hot dog argument. And who are we kidding? You might find yourself in a hot dog argument in any of the 50 states. One camp says their Reuben-style Franks should be the official Kansas-style hot dogs, while others lean into the state's barbecue heritage and think the perfect dog is topped with burned ends, Kansas City-style barbecue sauce, and something crunchy like frizzled onions. The Sonoran hot dog, popular in Arizona, got its origins in Mexico and features a bacon-wrapped wiener, hot pinto beans, grilled and raw onions, diced tomatoes, mustard jalapeno salsa, and mayo or crema. It is served on a soft, sweet, canoe-like Mexican roll called a bolillo. Elsewhere, West Virginians love their slaw dogs, especially when ordered all the way with a meaty beanless chili, coleslaw, and chopped onions. Any type of chili is a bonus, and I'll take slaw if that's available, says Boo Phillips of Chapel Hill, North Carolina, though he acknowledges that half of it will end up on my lap. He makes a point of eating hot dogs whenever he travels, but is a big fan of Bill's hot dog stand closer to home in Washington, North Carolina, established in 1928, and he's very anti-ketchup. Different eateries have their own takes on the hot dog. Pittsfield has a mini but quite specific hot dog culture. At Hot Dog Ranch, 94 years and counting, veteran cook Jordan Adams says the best-selling all-beef everything dog is served with a secret recipe Coney sauce that's beanless meat chili that's mixed up every few days by one hand-picked employee before the shop opens. He's also got yellow mustard and chopped onions. The Franks are about 4 inches long. Upstate New York boasts a robust hot dog culture. At Nick Tahoe's Hots, a Rochester hot dog mecca since 1918, the garbage plate is a mountain of food, including baked beans, home fries, hot dogs, mustard, and a heavily spiced thick meat ragu. It is most classically consumed with buttered bread and macaroni and cheese, and I'm guessing maybe an antacid after. In Tonawanda, a suburb of Buffalo, Ted's Hot Dogs kind of mashes the dogs against the grill grates until they are squished, charred, and crusty. Not as juicy as other methods, but a treat for those who like grilled food unmistakably grilled. They're served with a house-made hot sauce. Baltimore has frizzled hot dogs, which are split and fried in oil. Washington, D.C. has large, crunchy, spicy half smokes. The $1.50 Costco dog unites them all. There is one beloved mainstay across the country. My favorite hot dog ever is the humble Costco hot dog, says Zeng, who says she has eaten them at Costco's around the world. This is the hot dog of the people, the great equalizer. Costco's hot dog and drink special costs $1.50 and has since the 1980s. However you dress yours, the hot dog remains one of the great democratic foods, cheap, fast, infinitely adaptable, and capable of inspiring the kind of loyalty usually reserved for sports teams and family recipes. Argue about toppings all you want. That's kind of the point. Well, it looks like we've run out of time for today. We hope you've enjoyed listening to Valley Eye Radio, and we thank you for being a listener. This is Karen signing off, and I think I'm going to have a hot dog for lunch. Enjoy the rest of your day.
1: 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I'll be reading a magazine article from Reader's Digest magazine, February 2026 issue, Art of Living, Facts and Fun. 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
2: 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From 3:30 to 4, we'll listen to the Chicopee Holyoke Herald. From 4 to 4:30, we'll hear the Holyoke Sun, followed by the Town Reminder at 4:30. And rounding out the day at 5 o'clock, we'll listen to the New York Times Business. 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
3: Hi, my name is Kathy, and I'll be reading the Country Journal, published July 2nd, 2026. The first article in Huntington, Huntington secures Kelly Pontbriand as new town accountant. Officials had a plan to replace town accountant Richard Boulay, who is set to retire on June 29th. Originally, town administrator Jennifer Pelliquin suggested hiring someone from the company the town is using for reconciliation services to get all of their accounts in order before transitioning to new accounting software on July 1st. The individual working with the town was already familiar with things like the payroll system, the line items in the budget, and key personnel. All that had to be done was to come to an agreement with the company on a contracted arrangement to buy the town time to find a new accountant. It was a terrific plan until the individual they had in mind suffered a family emergency that would make him unavailable for an extended period of time. Treasurer Ryan Maylou has another suggestion. Consider Kelly Pontbriand, a contracted accountant he works with in some of his other towns. Pontbriand has worked remotely from her home in Florida after previously working in Massachusetts for a number of years. At their special select board meeting held June 24th, Chairman Roger Booth, select board members Bill Hathaway and John McVeigh, and rising select board Robert Drabiak, who takes his seat on July 1st, with the departure of Hathaway, interviewed Pontbriand by phone. Pelliquin had already completed an interview with her and recommended a six-month contract. In describing her work with towns, Pontbriand said she had worked for a town whose books hadn't been balanced for 4 years and was able to get them back on track. Over time, she added additional Massachusetts towns to her clientele. Since moving to Florida, she said that she has not needed a lot of in-person time with town employees. She has found that most communications can be managed by emailing and phoning. She uses Zoom and Teams for face-to-face contact and comes to Massachusetts a couple of times a year. Also discussed were options around preparing warrants remotely. Some towns have her send digital warrants that select boards can DocuSign. She has found this to be very efficient and helpful with audits because auditors are able to review the warrants remotely. She said she is also able to include notes on the digital warrants. Other towns she works with still prefer a paper warrant, which he prepares and emails to someone in town hall who prints them out. Drabiak asked where the digital warrants were stored and was told that she maintains a separate laptop for each town and can also store them in the cloud if towns request that. He also asked about local encryption and security, to which Pelliquin said that Northeast IT configures the security for the laptops of all town employees. Collector Sue Fapiano was also in on the interview and was part of discussing the timeline for warrants to be ready for select board meetings on alternating Wednesdays. Pelliquin and Pontbriand will work this out. Booth moved to sign the six-month contract, which was supported by the other three. Under the terms of the contract, Pontbriand will be paid $15,000 from July 1, 2026 through December 31, 2026. An additional $1,500 will be paid to her at the end of July for setting up the new chart of accounts in implementation of VADAR, the town's new accounting system. In other business, the board determined that Fapiano will be appointed as the parking clerk under the town's new parking policy. She will collect any parking fines and handle the appeals process. Board of Health members John Bergeron and Kat Peterson also met to discuss the need to cap the well at 51 Basket Street now that the residence has been connected to the town's water main. This will end the need for continued per- and polyfluoroalkyl substances testing at that site. The select board asked that this be completed by July 15th. Booth also recommended the board have a compliance calendar that goes out 5 years for things like gas monitoring, water testing, and data reports to the town. It's not just accountability. I've been trying to get this done for 6 years. I'm going to do transformational change in this town. People are probably going to quit because they see it coming, Booth said. Figure it out, fix it, and then come back and see us. McVeigh also brought up the possibility of restructuring the police department with Chief Cole's upcoming resignation. They will look at the suggestion, which could include having a part-time chief and a full-time patrolman to better address town needs and save money. This discussion will be continued at a future meeting. Due to the special meeting scheduled for June 24th, the next meeting of the Huntington Select Board will be July 8th, although board members will stop in on July 1st to sign the warrant. The regular meeting schedule will resume on July 15th. And also in Huntington, summer music begins July 9th with Town Picnic. The Huntington Community Events Committee announces this year's lineup for their summer music series on the town green at the corners of Route 20 and Route 112. Music will be available every Thursday evening from July 9th through August 20th. Music lovers are invited to bring their lawn chairs, but not their pets, to enjoy these free performances. The series is organized by the Community Events Committee and is the most popular event of the year. The show goes on regardless of weather. In the event of rain, performances will move into Stanton Hall, which is wheelchair accessible. A special Huntington Appreciation Picnic will kick off the series on July 9th. Attendees can get a hamburger or hot dog, popcorn, lemonade, and cake for a $1 donation. This night only, festivities will begin at 5:30 p.m. Starting off the summer will be Sam Chevalier and Ray Dolat from Acoustic Thunder, playing favorites and covering many styles of music. Acoustic Thunder is a popular rock band that plays throughout Western Mass. They perform regularly at the Southwick Inn, Knox Trail Inn, Seven Bees Bar and Grill, and Brignole Vineyards. Sam and Ray are the frontmen for the full band, but also perform as a duo, which you will see on July 9th in Huntington. All concerts end at 8 p.m. The start time for the rest of the series will be 6:30 p.m. Different town groups will offer refreshments for sale at the remaining events. Also in the series will be Meredith Robinson, Rock and Roll, John Berman, Beach Favorites and Originals, Rock 201, which is classic rock, Cover Daddies, which is a mix of pop and classics, and Moon Hollow, which is folk, bluegrass, Americana, and early jazz. Closing the 2026 summer series will be the 413s performing rock and originals. Summer Music Series is sponsored by the Huntington Community Events Committee and Huntington Cultural Council. The Huntington Cultural Council is a local committee funded by the Mass Cultural Council, a state agency. People may keep apprised of updates by joining the Huntington Mass Summer Music Series CE Committee page on Facebook. People should leave their pets at home. And the next article is in Blandford. Board discusses engineering study. The Select Board discussed signing a contract for the Highway Department to authorize an engineering study for construction on the Beech Hill Road Bridge. The contract had not been signed off by either the town accountant or town council, which must be done before anything goes forward. Chair Jackie Curry said the follow-through is an administrative duty and that Highway Superintendent Ray Hulte is paid to do this and he should have done it. She would like to see a more thorough discussion of the bridge work costs. Board member Ted Cousineau wants to see an estimated cost for the construction and added that Hulte needs administrative help and that work should not fall on Town Administrator Christina Ferreira. It's not her job. There is no date for the engineering study, but a review would commence immediately with a year to complete. No costs will be available until the completion of the study. The board tabled signing the contract and planned to speak with Hulte. Anthony Van Werkhoven submitted a request to remove property from Chapter 61. Town Council confirmed the paperwork is in order. According to assessors, there are two parcels affected, and the town has 30 days to approve the move. The board was to discuss the options in executive session. The board approved sending a letter of support to Chester for a railway stop midway between Pittsfield and Springfield in Chester. The board was made aware of more vandalism by local youth, this time breaking into the library storage container, Cousineau said. The parents are responsible. Police have spoken with the families of the youth involved. The Energy Project Siting and Engagement Committee held its final meeting. The upshot of the meeting was that there should be a group formed with all heads of departments that would be involved with reviewing applications for all things energy-related. A community development council that would, according to Curry, expand to more than just solar. She wants every department to be aware at the same time. This would be done because in recognition of the increasing number of proposed commercial businesses, large-scale energy infrastructure projects, including but not limited to battery energy storage systems, commercial-scale solar developments, and other commercial operations such as cannabis farms, etc., the town hereby establishes the Community Development Council. Ferreira said that the group will not be making decisions and wants to run the idea by legal. Curry said, we need a better process. Jennifer Gerard said, we need to tighten up the process. Curry is looking at Watson Park, considering it a challenge as someone is needed to tend the flower beds and repairs to the gazebo. She said the park, select board are the trustees, is looking at possibly a six-figure bill to restore the gazebo historically. We need a definition of what is historical. The new sound system is expected to be installed July 6th and 7th. Cousineau is checking to see if a downed tree on North Blandford Road can be removed from the cemetery. Several projects that former Select Board member Carol Attendre had been pursuing have been handed off to recently elected board member Corinne Chartrand. This, among others, includes being on top of the intervener process for the next big project coming up involving BESS, negotiating the lease contract with the United States Post Office space, the Gibbs Road cannabis farm, proper disposal of surplus equipment on the stage, possibly involve a senior in the tax work-off program to offer items for sale. According to Ferreira, this has to be offered for a comparable price, and she will provide a list for Chartrand. Chartrand told the board that it is impossible to plant anything in the raised area under the tree in Bicentennial Park, as it is all roots. And next up, a thank you letter to the editor. Thanks to all who helped with the 250th celebration. A thank you to Blandford on the 250th celebration of our nation's birth. Blandford had a spectacular, fun-filled weekend June 26th and June 27th. This could not have happened without the many volunteers. A special thank you to the Blandford Fairs for sponsoring, participating, and providing the town with a place to celebrate 250 years. All the tractor drivers who pulled the floats and those who participated in the parade deserve a special acknowledgement. Thank you to Alyssa O'Neill for starting our celebration off with the Star Spangled Banner, Ghostwalkers Aaron and Mandy LeBrec and Jackson Stafford, TJ Cousineau for a heartfelt speech, our newest community member, Pastor Tom Krause, for sending us off for another 250 years in prayer, our burger flippers, Greg Gerard and Tom Curry, and to Jackie Curry and Corinne Chartrand for all the running around, setup, and support. There were so many people who worked hard behind the scenes and are very much appreciated for their contribution, including the Blandford Historical Society for the huge contribution to the community for providing the town's history. It was nice to have so many people come out and enjoy conversation with old and new neighbors, watch our children play, and celebrate. Happy birthday, America. Contributed by Jennifer Gerard, 250th celebration organizer, Blandford. And next up, the Blandford Historical Society Did You Know column. The bell that never came from Glasgow, Scotland, honoring the Scots-Irish founders of our town, has long been part of Blandford's origin story. But the historic bell displayed in front of the Blandford Historical Society has a fascinating story of its own. It once hung in the Second Congregational Church in North Blandford, dedicated on July 3, 1894, after an earlier church was destroyed by fire. According to church records, the bell was donated by the Boston and Albany Railroad after serving in the railroad roundhouse in West Springfield. When the church closed in 1965, the bell was donated to the Historical Society. Cast into its side are the words Andrew Meneely, West Troy, New York, 1902. The inscription refers to the legendary founder of the Meneely Bell Foundry, established in 1826. By 1902, Meneely had been dead for more than 50 years, but his sons and grandsons continued operating the company under the Meneely and Company name. They kept Andrew's name on every bell to preserve the company's prestigious reputation and honor its founder. Likewise, the foundry continued casting West Troy into its bells long after the town's name officially changed to Watervliet. West Troy had become internationally synonymous with superior bell making. Retaining the name also helped distinguish the company from a competing foundry nearby operated by another branch of the family, the Meneely and Kimberly Bell Company. One of his sons patented a method of mounting bells on a yoke that allowed them to rotate freely, enabling the clapper to strike different areas of the bell rather than the same spot repeatedly. The design greatly reduced the likelihood of cracking, the fate of the original Liberty Bell. Ironically, however, he did not win the coveted contract to replace the Liberty Bell. That commission went instead to the competing Manili family branch, which cast the Centennial Bell installed in Independence Hall in Philadelphia for America's 100th birthday celebration in 1876. Today, the Centennial Bell hangs in the tower of Independence Hall, while the original cracked Liberty Bell, which last rang in 1846 to celebrate George Washington's birthday, is preserved across the street in the Liberty Bell Center. Perhaps that's fitting. The bell promised to Blandford never arrived, but the one we have today has lived several lives, first on the railroad, then calling a congregation to worship, and then standing watch on the lawn of the Historical Society, where it continues to tell the story of our town and nation. On Saturday, July 4th, the Manili Bell will ring once again as part of Blandford's participation in the nationwide bell-ringing celebration marking America's 250th birthday from 1:45 to 3 p.m. at the White Church, 4 North Street, along with those from the White Church, First Congregational Church, and others in unison with bells across America. People may bring a lawn chair and enjoy music beginning at 1:45 p.m., followed by a dramatic reading of the Declaration of Independence at 2:15 p.m. They may bring a handbell, cowbell, sleigh bell, or any bell at all and join the nationwide ringing at 2:50 p.m. Refreshments and snacks will be available. And next, in Goshen, Williams Boltwood Project wins grants for preservation work. There has been a lot happening at the historic Williams Boltwood Project, and thanks to three recent grants, there will be much more happening over the next year. The Williams Boltwood Project is working to restore a historically significant property at 2 Williams Drive. It is where the town was first incorporated in 1781 and where many of Goshen's first organized activities were held, such as town meetings, elections, elementary school classes, and Baptist church services. The future plan for the site is to restore this. It's to restore the store, tavern, and parlors so they can again be used for active retail, business, cultural, and community use. In late April, the program was awarded a $10,000 preservation grant from the 1772 Foundation. This is the second year in a row we have gotten the 1772 Foundation grant. It's an amazing accomplishment, says Mel Lemire, chair of the Williams Boltwood House Trust, Inc., the 501c3. The 1772 grant, which is administered by Preservation Massachusetts, requires a 100% match, which WBP has already raised. Funds from this grant will be used to restore windows on the south side of the building, some of which date to the late 1700s. 3 weeks later, the residents of the town of Goshen voted near unanimously to award $80,000 of Community Preservation Act funds toward preserving the site. This generous grant will be used to address remaining foundational structural deficits, pursue a National Historic Register designation, and carefully dismantle a barn that was once used for feeding and housing horses, serving as Goshen's first stagecoach stop. Most recently, the program was awarded a Florence Bank Community Choice Grant of $3,795. This is the first year the WBP has been recognized by the Florence Bank program. We were so surprised at what a generous award we received. It's a powerful statement to be supported this strongly by the community, said Cam Oborn, project director. These funds will be committed toward the match required for window repair. WBHT is a 501c3 organization and is 100% volunteer run. Anyone interested in learning more about the historic Williams Boltwood property is urged to visit the WBP website at williamsboltwood.com. Community ideas and input are always appreciated. Community work parties are held on the last Saturday of each month from 9 a.m. to noon. Those interested in volunteering are urged to stop in. And also in Goshen, the Council on Aging announces upcoming news and events. The Council on Aging hosts Technology Help in the library Thursday, July 16th from noon to 2. People can ask questions regarding the computer, phone, tablet, or any other technology-related question, and the technicians will do their best to help. On Tuesdays, July 21st and 28th, Highland Valley Elder Services delivers grab-and-go lunches to Goshen COA. Participants pick up their hot lunch at the Goshen Town Hall from 12:30 to 1. The lunch for July 21st is the choice of a hot dog or vegetable quiche, and for July 28th, it's a choice of garden pesto pasta or ratatouille. The meals also include milk, vegetables, and dessert. There is a suggested $4 donation given to Highland Valley to offset the cost of the meal. Seniors should call Carrie at 413-268-9354 if they'd like to sign up to get these nutritious and delicious meals. The annual appreciation picnic takes place Tuesday, August 11th at Tilton Field. This event honors Goshen residents 90 years of age and older. There will be a summer break from games and craft groups for the summer. The group starts back up in September. Exercise classes continue with Joan Griswold on Wednesdays at 10:15 a.m. in the Goshen Town Hall. She also teaches on other weekdays. People may email Joan for more information at joan@bybhealth.com. Consistent exercise is so important. And foot care services are offered by Nurse Piper Sagan in Cummington, Chesterfield, and Williamsburg. Goshen seniors are welcome to attend. Goshen seniors may call those COAs for appointments. Piper recently raised her rates to $60. Therefore, the Goshen COA will raise their contribution to $15 per session for Goshen seniors to help with the cost of this very important service. And next up, Mass Department of Transportation lifts Warnoco Bridge weight restriction. The Massachusetts Department of Transportation announces the previously implemented weight restriction has been lifted on the Warnoco Bridge, which carries I-90 over the Westfield River on the Montgomery-Russell line. As a result of structural repair work, the previous weight restriction is no longer required. Drivers are reminded that the bridge remains an active work zone, and those traveling through the work area should expect delays, obey posted speed limits, and use caution. Final rehabilitation work, consisting of roadway and concrete work and removal of the safe span under the bridge, will continue and is expected to conclude in September 2026. Appropriate signage, law enforcement details, and messaging will be in place to guide drivers throughout the work area. All scheduled work is weather dependent and subject to change without notice. For more information on traffic conditions, travelers are encouraged to download the Mass 511 mobile app or visit mass511.com to view live cameras, travel times, real-time traffic conditions, and project information before setting out on the road. Users can subscribe to receive text and email alerts for traffic conditions. Dial 511 and select a route to hear real-time conditions. Following at mass.on X, formerly known as Twitter, to receive regular updates on road and traffic conditions. And next up in Chester, Fair Pier Giovanni celebrated and receives Boston Post cane. Fay Pier Giovanni, 93, was recently presented with Chester's Boston Post cane in a ceremony by the Chester Historical Society at her William Street home, attended by a large group of family and friends. Fay Peltier was born in Beckett and graduated from Chester High School in 1950. The next year, she married Chester resident Dominic Pier Giovanni, also a Chester High School graduate and serving in the Army at Fort Lee in Virginia at the time of their marriage. They eventually made their home in William Street, where they raised their two daughters, Lisa and Tina, who organized the cane presentation in the family home. Dominic passed away in 2013 after 62 years of marriage. Faye served on the Gateway Regional School Committee for 12 years, and during that time was appointed to the Mass Association of School Committees, where she served as vice chair. Following her time on the school committee, she spent 6 years on the Board of Selectmen, the last three as chairman. After two terms on the Board of Selectmen, she served on the Board of Health. She was president of the Chester Historical Society for many years, as well as chair of the Chester Historical Commission. As president of the society, she oversaw the opening of the Chester History Museum in the former Chester Methodist Church. She was an ardent supporter of the restoration of the Maple Street Bridge, and the fact that it is restored and open today is due in large part to her persistent advocacy of that long-delayed project. Frequent phone calls still go out to Faye from current society members when they can't answer some queries, and Faye usually knows the answer. In addition to her work with the Historical Society, she also served on the board boards of the Jacob's Ladder Scenic Byway Committee, Chester Foundation, and Miniature Theater of Chester. The presentation of the cane has been a tradition since 1909, when the Boston Post newspaper sent the canes to towns to be given to the oldest resident. The previous holder of Chester's cane was Harriet Gilman, who passed away in January at age 104. And next, the Hilltown Hiking Adventures. Hilltown hikers take a bird walk at Park Knox Acres Trailhead. The Western Mass hikers, as part of their education series of classes and walks, reached out to their member Martha Kane from Southwick, local bird expert, to share how to identify birds in the woods. Merlin Bird ID is a great phone app to take while hiking, as it can identify bird calls and songs right on the phone. Kane also recommends eBird, which is a database of birding hotspots. An extra special part of this event was the group met at the Hilltown Hikers New Education Center, which is almost ready for its grand opening in Chester. On Sunday, June 14th, they hiked on the old Round Hill Road where the Park Knox Acres Trailhead is located. They saw many species of birds. The first bird spotted was a turkey vulture gliding on the sky over them as they were getting prepped with bug spray. Kane entered all the birds witnessed into the eBird database so that all visitors to the Park Knox Trail and Round Top Hill can see what kind of birds can be found here. The list of birds on the June 14th trail bird walk included turkey vulture, yellow-bellied sapsucker, hairy woodpecker, eastern wood peewee, great-crested flycatcher, yellow-throated vireo, red-eyed 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blackburnian warbler, and blue-throated warbler. The hikers heard the distinctive drumming pattern of the yellow-bellied sapsucker while in a swampy area off Round Hill Road. They heard the jungle-like call of the hairy woodpecker. It looks similar to the downy woodpecker, but larger. Flycatchers are hard to identify, but their calls and songs are different. They are similar in size and color to the eastern phoebe. The group heard the weep, weep call of the great crested flycatcher by a swampy area. The hikers heard lots of red-eyed vireos loudly singing from the treetop canopy. Some of the group heard a yellow-throated vireo at the end of the hike and sounds different from the red-eyed vireo. At the start of the trail near the kiosk, they heard the scolding of the blue jay. They also heard black-capped chickadees as they headed down the mountain bike path. They saw two gray catbirds towards the end of the walk, and one Hilltown hiker heard the mewing call of the catbird. Near the swamp, the group heard the veery song and call. They heard the alarm call of a wood thrush near a swampy area. The group heard a couple of American goldfinches as they flew over a field at the entrance to the trail. They saw a chipping sparrow feeding on the ground near the WMHH classroom and another on Round Hill Road. They also heard the teach, teach, teach, teach song of the oven bird and the tiny squeaky wheel sound of the black and white warbler. They heard redstart singing along Round Hill Road just past the cemetery and the magnolia warbler down in the swamp. The group hears at least two blackburnian warblers and hemlock and pines above the swampy area and a black-throated blue warbler. Other birds seen or heard were a barred owl, a cardinal, and a northern water thrush, and they also found a turkey feather. And that's it for today. Thank you for listening to Valley Eye Radio.
4: Hello, everybody. My name is John Velas, and I am a Massachusetts State Senator for the 2nd Hamden and Hampshire District. I'm so happy to be with you here today, and you're listening to Valley Eye Radio.
5: I am once again reading from the Asheville News, continuing with the June 2026 edition. Next article, or the first article for today, is Select Board Notes. 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As is tradition, after town meeting, the Select Board voted to rotate their roles. Todd Olanek was reelected on May 2 to another 3-year term. Tom Carter proposed that Olanek serve as board chair and Steve Gagoin be the vice chair. All three men approved of the change, and Carter passed the proverbial reins to Olanic. Sanderson considered for future town meetings. Sally Weisbrot wrote a letter to the select board suggesting that future town meetings be held in the more handicap-accessible Sanderson Academy Gymnasium. Weisbrot noted that the lift in Town Hall is too small to accommodate her husband Steve Sauter's powered wheelchair, and that even a smaller manual wheelchair is a difficult and tight fit. Noting that the town is discussing replacing the lift, she encouraged the select board to instead use Sanderson. We went to a school production at Sanderson, and it was so easy, she wrote. Town administrator Paul McClatchy III reported that he spoke with school officials and said that meetings in Sanderson would not be a problem as long as they were outside of school hours. However, using Sanderson as a polling place would be challenging. McClatchy also said that he would work with facilities manager Mike McGoldrick whether a replacement lift could have more passenger room without significantly impacting the footprint. On May 18 meeting, mental health co-responder position ended. Police Chief Beth Bizio told the select board that the mental health co-responder position would be eliminated in fiscal year 27. Although she spoke highly of the efficacy of the grant-funded position, she said that most of the calls were not within the scope of the grant, which is focused on crisis response and jail diversion. Bizio said that during COVID-19, there were a lot of crisis response events, but that the current need is mostly social advocacy. In addition, she said, police officers who have recently been trained in handling mental health and substance abuse events now feel more comfortable in these situations. Instead of renewing the current grant, she will apply for a grant to continue this type of officer training. The decision was made through much discussion with the partner towns of Plainfield, Goshen, Williamsburg, Chesterfield, and Conway. Bizio said that the group will reevaluate the situation in 2027, and if a clinician is needed, she would advocate to hire a salaried full-time position instead of the current half-time. Taylor promoted to foreman. Highway Superintendent Brian Clark notified the select board that he plans to promote Michael Taylor to a foreman position. Clark explained in a letter to the board that having a foreman will allow for decisions to be made at projects in the field when Clark is unavailable. Clark said that Taylor has proven himself to be a dedicated and respected employee since he was hired in 2023. Insurance split 70-30. The select board approved benefits for fiscal year 27 that continue the same proportional contribution towards health care benefits. Ashfield pays 70% of the insurance premium, and the employee pays the remainder. Health care costs increased 62% in the new fiscal year budget. Ashfield joined state petition for money for school budget mistake. An error recently came to light regarding enrollment tallies that resulted in Charlemont having overpaid for the Mohawk Trail Regional School District annual budget since 2021. Instead of trying to manage restitution from the other district towns, Charlemont Select Board member Wilder Sparks proposed to request an earmark from the state legislature. The Ashfield Select Board signed a letter of support, but expressed some surprise and doubt that the effort would be successful. Double Edge aims to renovate 225 Main. Double Edge Theater submitted a request to the Select Board to support a grant application for renovations of the recently acquired multi-unit building at 225 Main Street. The organization wrote that renovation would transform a long-vacant historic property into a modernized multi-unit residential facility, preserving an important building while creating new housing opportunities for current and future residents. The Select Board signed a letter of support to the Mass Development Underutilized Properties Program. During discussions, Select Board member Tom Carter said it would be helpful

0: 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The material being read is the copyright property of the publications being read. Access to this program is solely for persons who cannot read the original printed version due to a visual impairment or other disability. By continuing to listen, you confirm that you have such a condition.
1: 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Mashoon update. Many visitors were curious about when the Mashoon will be complete. No Loose Braids is planning to finish the burn privately this summer, then launch on Ashfield Lake in early to mid-July with all welcome. We'll share the date once confirmed. 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The Philip F. Nolan III Memorial Transfer Station. With a unanimous vote at annual town meeting, the transfer station has a new name. 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Holidays. Friday, June 19th is Juneteenth, and Friday, July 3 is Independence Day. T-Mobile. Add service in Ashfield. This is the next article. New construction was observed on the ridge above Ashfield Lake in May. Contractors for T-Mobile built a new enclosure and added transponders to the new cell tower located near the power lines off Baptist Corner Road. When the tower was first constructed in 2024, the planning board approved a tower height that could accommodate multiple cellular service providers, but only AT&T installed service. In a statement provided to the Ashfield News, the company said the new site is expected to be up and running in June. In addition, T-Mobile announced plans to add service on the tower at Spruce Corner this summer. According to the company, the service will be 5G ultra capacity. In addition to mobile service, residents within range of the tower may also be eligible for home internet. We have, as always, the Chief's Corner column written by our chief, Beth Bizio. It's entitled, Don't Fall for Scams. My son in Rhode Island called me the other day to let me know he received an official notice by text from the Commonwealth of Massachusetts District Court of the Commonwealth Traffic Division for a final notice court enforcement action. The notice cited failure to pay electric toll / toll evasion, parking violation, and a speeding violation. He has not lived in Massachusetts in over 5 years and rarely, to the irritation of his mother, ventures up this way. Before I could tell him it was a scam, he proceeded to tell me that he has an easy pass, only parks at work, and in his complex lot and paid for his last speeding ticket. All good things that cop moms need to know. He texted me a picture of the notice, and there were many indications that it was a scam. Incorrect Mass General laws, there is no traffic division in the court system, the fine print listed Commonwealth of Michigan, and he does not have a Massachusetts driver's license or registration. There were many more errors, but you get the picture. There is a reason I share this story. These scams are crafted to cause you fear, even if you know there is no reason for you to get such a notice. The scammers prey on this fear, hoping that you will send the money or information without a second thought. Ashfield residents have not been immune to the influx of scams over the last few months, including the same text my son received. Here are a few others. 1. Emails that you owe money for unpaid traffic violations that threaten the law.

0: of your license if left unpaid. 2, mailed notices from a company that offers you a comprehensive title monitoring service to protect your investment. The fraudulent letter received in Ashfield was from Home Title Services of Newark, New Jersey. 3, Homeland Security scam. You receive a phone call from someone identifying themselves as Homeland Security, stating that you are under investigation for drug trafficking. There are supposedly packages with your name on them going overseas containing illegal substances. 4, computer performance scams, which claim to offer technical support for computer problems. If your computer is not performing or seems to have an issue, contact a local and vetted computer IT company. Receiving a phone call out of the blue or a flash alert on your computer screen indicates a scam. As always, if you need assistance in determining scam or no scam, which sounds like a game show, give me a call before you give out information. A sure way to spot a scammer is to advise that you are calling your local police to confirm they are not a scam. They usually hang up. This is from Chief Beth Bizio. We have some property transfers to share with you. Gerald A. Itzkoff, Julia Itzkoff Ruby, as individuals and trustees, sold property on John 4 Road on April 2 to Matthew St. Louis of Creedmoor, Texas, for $125,000. Stuart A. Harris sold property at 1392 Cape Street on April 6 to Brendan William Gray for $1. Raymond L. Donaldson sold property on Apple Valley Road to BDLB Land Holdings, LLC of Louisville, Texas for $20,000. Ashfield Property, LLC sold property at 240 Beldingville Road to David Reeves Williams and Inger Margarita Williams for $1,050,000. 527 Main LLC sold property at 527 Main Street to Franklin Reed Brown and Kate Brown for $439,000 and as part of an Internal Revenue Code Selection 1031 tax deferred exchange. These are our property sales for the month. We have election results in this June edition. First, Select Board, a three-year term. Todd Olanek got 161 votes. Donald Finn, 50. Park Commission, 2 seats, 3 years. First, Nathaniel Russell, 145. Jennifer Pease, 112. Ricky Carroll, 107. Library Trustees, 5 years. Wendy Kaiser, 110, Rachel Wang, 77. Library Trustees, 1 year. Victoria Gravel, 104, Rachel Wang, 83. Moderator, 1 year term, Stuart Eisenberg, 203 votes. Board of Assessors, 3 years, George Stephen, 195 votes. Board of Health, 3 years, Jennifer Williams, 189 votes. Constable, 3 year term, Brian Dickinson, 187 votes. Finance Committee, 2 seats, 3 years, Paul Lisinski, 183, Laura Pitter, 170. Planning Board, a 3 year term, Robert Calton, 182. Sewer Commission, 3 years, Eric Lehan got 185 votes. Our next article is from page 4. It's entitled, Not a Single No Heard at the Annual Town Meeting. This was written by David Culp. On May 2, at the shortest annual town meeting in recent memory, 124 registered Asheville residents passed 29 articles without any nay votes. The $6.7 million budget included $3.5 million for schools. Residents also updated the zoning bylaws to accommodate new in-law units. Finance Committee Chair Ben Markins began the meeting by explaining that the proposed budget included major increases in benefits, public safety, general government, and schools. The biggest change, he noted, was a 31% increase in benefits due to a 62% increase in health care insurance. Select Board Chair Tom Carter said that Asheville is in very good financial health, which he attributed to a relatively small amount of debt and to allocations made in previous years to handle big expenses. Previous set-asides include over $800,000 in stabilization funds, over $600,000 for bridge repairs, and over $300,000 for grant matching to prepare the collapsing retaining wall on Bronson Avenue, according to Carter. Carter said that the proposed budget was $300,000 below the maximum allowed by law without an override, which translated to about 75 cents per $1,000 of property value. School budget. Superintendent Cheryl Stanton spoke on behalf of Asheville's $3.1 million share of the Mohawk Trail Regional School District's $15.5 million budget. The school budget is by far the town's largest expense. It represents more than three times as much as the highway department budget, which is the second largest category. Asheville's educational expense increased by 8.6%, but education represents 52% of the total town budget, which remains relatively flat, according to Carter. Julia Jacobson asked Stanton about lobbying for additional state aid. Stanton said that she and school board chair Martha Thurber were involved in many lobbying efforts, but we are up against a very loud Eastern Massachusetts voice. Thurber said that progress has been made in recent years and we continue to fight, but it is important that people join us. Phil Pless said he found it disheartening that 17 and a half staff positions were cut, but that there was no reduction in the administration. He asked Stanton about the number of administrators and why there weren't cuts. Stanton said that there were only two other administrators. One is responsible for grants and the other for coordinating special services, which she described as incredibly complicated, and neither role could be eliminated. Dagan Miller said, "We are thrilled by the education that our kids get at MTRSD. Nina Kohler said that students are leaving the district because of misinformation and urged Stanton to publicize the district's proud achievements. Nancy Hoff noted that many residents have family in the building trades, and she argued that Mohawk could retain students by bringing back wood shop and similar vocational programs. Stanton said that the high school cannot directly compete with the vocational schools, but programs are underway in wood shop, culinary, veterinary, and automotive through coursework and internships to bridge a traditional and vocational schooling for some students." Carter explained that an additional budgeted $450,000 for sending students to vocational schools was a placeholder because the town won't have precise enrollment numbers until the start of the fall semester. He described it as walking on jello. Carter said that vocational education expenses are likely to become more complicated and transportation may increase significantly. New state regulations introduced a lottery system for vocational students that prioritizes residents of the vocational districts. In addition, enrollment in vocational schools has boomed over recent years. Since Ashfield is not a member of either the Smith Vocational or Franklin Technical districts, there may not be slots for Ashfield students. Carter said that some students may choose to enroll in McCann Technical School in North Adams. If that happens, then transportation costs would likely increase significantly. Residents unanimously approved $3.5 million for Mohawk Trail School District and vocational education. Other town expenses. Residents quickly moved through five warrant articles regarding town operating expenses that included safety, a 17% increase over the previous fiscal year, general expenses, up 11%, culture and recreation, up 9%, public works, up 2%, and health and human services, down 2%. All articles passed unanimously. Carter said the town is only making payments on a loan for the highway garage. Ashfield has no other direct debts, although it contributes to the Mohawk Trail School District's five-year bond. He said that the highway garage loan term has passed the halfway point and that payments are now more in principal than interest. The budget included set-asides for numerous capital projects. Projects include $30,000 towards a new squad/utility pickup truck for the fire department, $42,000 towards a highway department pickup truck, which fully funds an $82,000 vehicle. Carter said the cost of repairing the retaining wall is estimated at approximately $2 million. With the $200,000 approved at the meeting, the total set aside is now $500,000. This will allow the town to meet a 25% matching grant to fund the remainder of the cost, which is a typical requirement. Two articles were approved that allow for exemptions in property tax for seniors and veterans. The senior citizen exemption was updated so that the allowed amount increased annually based on a cost of living adjustment. The veteran exemption was newly adopted, which reduces property tax for veterans who were disabled during military service. ADU bylaw. The planning board presented an update of the town zoning bylaws that conforms with the 2025 state law that allows the construction of accessory dwelling units. These are the ADUs. According to Planning Board member Adam Bright, Ashfield's bylaw change allows ADUs up to 1,200 square feet, which is 300 square feet larger than the state law. He said that the larger size provision would make it easier to construct a structure with handicapped access. The bylaw adds a restriction that the ADU must be within 100 feet of the principal dwelling to inhibit sprawl. Citizen petitions. Stacy Klein made a motion to accept a citizen petition that changed the name of the Columbus Day holiday to Indigenous Peoples Day to honor First Peoples of this land. Ken Kuypen suggested that the language of the motion add a reference to immigrants, but moderator Buzz Eisenberg said such an amendment would be out of scope. Tamantha Sylvester, a citizen of the Salt Tribe of Chippewa Indians, spoke in favor of the motion. She described the trauma experienced by her grandmother as an Indigenous woman. She said that changing the name of the holiday doesn't delete the past. It tells the truth about it. The motion was accepted unanimously. A second citizen petition was also unanimously approved that officially named the transfer station Philip F. Nolan III Memorial Transfer Station in honor of the late Phil Nolan, who recently died unexpectedly and who served for many years as the attendant. Byron Pepin said that Phil was a true ambassador for the community, knowing everyone's names, their families, and their pets. His goodwill, gentle humor, helpfulness, and firm but kind direction about recycling and policies made visits to the transfer station a pleasure and a social event. This has been a summary of the recent annual town meeting. We have an item from the Rod and Gun Club. It's entitled, Siblings Prove Derby Champs. Spring turkey season has wrapped up, and this year was especially exciting. I was fortunate enough to tag out on two beautiful birds on my second outing, and the freezer is slowly starting to fill up. I hope all fellow hunters had a successful and enjoyable turkey season as well. There's nothing quite like sitting in the woods at daybreak, hearing the gobbles echo through the trees, and being able to call a bird in close. Derby results. The Asheville Rod and Gun Club also recently held its annual Spring Fishing Derby. We had 18 participants, and a total of 43 fish were caught. It was a great day outdoors and another successful community event for the club. The most successful anglers were a brother and sister. The brother caught the most fish, 6, with the biggest trout measuring 15 1/4 inches, while his sister landed 5 fish, and the second biggest at 14 3/4 inches. The event sponsors were Asheville Hardware, Asheville Neighbors, Country Pie, Around Back Bait and Tackle, and Pipione Sports Shop in Turner's Falls. Range upgrades. The club's pistol range is receiving several upgrades this season, including new steel plate targets and the addition of a storage shed to hold equipment and supplies. In addition, a new covered handicap accessible ramp is being built along the side of the club to improve accessibility for members and guests. These improvements will help continue to enhance the club and its facilities for everyone to enjoy. Keep an eye out on our Facebook page for upcoming events and work B-days. As always, thank you to everyone who helps support the club and participate in our outdoor traditions. This is from the Rod and Gun Club. I have been reading from the Asheville News, the June 2026 edition, and I hope that you have a very nice day.
1: 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All material read on Valley Eye Radio is the copyright property of the particular publication being read and may not be copied or reproduced without the permission of the original copyright holder.
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0: I am reading from the Amherst Bulletin from Thursday, July 2nd, 2026. Our first article is Racist Letter Prompts Values Discussion. Educators said towns need clear shared principles and action. It was written by Samuel Gelinas, staff writer, Dateline Amherst. Clear and concise values are a town's best defense against racist events that may pop up locally, a pair of college professors told residents at the third of four community conversations last week. Speaking at the Bangs Community Center, following the recent discovery of a racist letter last month, the educators warn that vague mission statements are no longer enough to protect targeted community members. Despite a tornado threat Thursday evening, 15 community members gathered around a table with pizza and grinders to discuss the impacts of the letter and how the town might respond to similar incidents in the future. Dana Campbell, co-executive director of the Women of Color Health Equity Collective and assistant professor of public health at American International College, looked around the table and asked, "What are Amherst's values?" A period of silence followed, as no one could clearly articulate them. "If there were clear, articulated values within the community," Campbell said, "there would be an expected response by town officials when racist incidents occur. Let's say one of your values was belonging, then we would expect the town manager and the police chief and whoever else to respond in a way that talks about belonging," she said. On April 29, 7 residents reported that racist letters had been placed on their cars, addressed to Amherst residents and signed by an organization referred to as the Advancement of American Civilization. The author of the letter has yet to be identified. Town staff were unable to locate any group associated with that name. They reviewed national organizations known for tracking hate groups, and none had the organization listed. Town officials did not release the contents of the letter to the public. Town manager Paul Bockelman told the Gazette to file a public records request to obtain a copy. In a response issued shortly after the incident, town officials underscored the harm done in the community by the letter's message. "We condemn the racist and outright inaccurate statements made within the letter regarding black people or those of African descent," the statement read. "These statements are deeply upsetting and do not reflect the values of our town, which are built on principles of inclusion and respect. Everyone in our community deserves to feel safe and respected. We remain committed to ensuring all members of our community feel welcome, accepted, and celebrated in Amherst." While the statement mentioned Amherst's values, Campbell stressed that cities and towns need to be intentional in formulating their values in a contract kind of way. She went on to say that community values cannot simply be mission statements that no one knows. They must also allow people to take action in constructive ways. What folks that are harmed want to see is action. It's got to be action. It can't just be on paper, she said. When you have clear direction, when you know what the mission is and it's agreed upon, when you know what values are and how to show up within those values. In summary, community values should be written in a way that is clear, concise, agreed upon by the whole community, and actionable. Cultural humility. Both Campbell and Holyoke Community College professor Vanessa Martinez explained, should be the guiding compass when it comes to these issues. Cultural humility entails asking questions to understand others, reflecting without being defensive, and holding people accountable while building relationships. That approach involves self-understanding and relationship building, and then accountability, said Campbell. Following the presentation, Public Health Director Kiko Malin said, "I think it was so awesome when Dana asked the question about what are the town of Amherst's values, and we're all sort of looking at each other like we should be able to answer that question." Malin added that the question prompted her to Google Amherst's values. An artificial intelligence AI summary popped up, drawing information from many, many places on the town website. However, she said, no specific document came up that laid out the town's values, and she is interested in creating one. That document would potentially be drawn up in collaboration between town council and department heads. "I'm a white person. A lot of people in positions of power are white people," she said. They don't really know what it feels like to know that a letter like that is circulating in your community, because we see the world differently because of our experiences. And so it is important for us to, especially as people who don't experience racism, to really try to understand and be attuned to what it might be like to experience racism, and to be attentive to people that are feeling upset, and to validate their experiences and do something about it. Ray Harp, director of recreation and a person of color, attended the meeting and noted that the night provided a great opportunity for thinking. The roundtable was one of several community conversations that focused on recent news in town, including domestic violence after the alleged murder of Emma McDonald at UMass Amherst, and a final session next Thursday, June 25, from 5:30 to 7 p.m. concerning the closure of Amherst College. The series is being hosted by the town's Unarmed Police Force, CRESS, alongside the Amherst Public Health and Diversity, Equity, and Inclusion Departments. Our next article, A Joyful Place to Be. Beloved principal Derek Shea gets fond farewell at Crocker Farm School. This article was written by Scott Mersbach, staff writer, Dateline Amherst. Chalk messages written on the sidewalks that circle Crocker Farm School convey the sentiments of many students. They will truly miss Derek Shea, their outgoing principal. "Mr. Shea will always have a place in our hearts," reads one of the phrases written in various colors, with another reading, "You're the man, Mr. Shea." While the chalk will eventually wash off the pavement, other students are putting the same messages down more permanently on paper using pens, pencils, crayons, and magic markers. Kids have been writing letters, and there's been a lot of hugs, a lot of tears, Shea said, about his impending departure after 16 years at the West Street School. In a school that has many clubs for students to join, he grabs a box filled with items the art club made for him as a parting gift, containing pillows, including one for his dog, Indy, teacups, and a button with best principal ever written on it. At the school's first ever fifth grade graduation ceremony, students presented him a book with their reflections. Many of their notes featured illustrations of the Scottish flag, a white diagonal across a blue field to honor Shea's home country and heritage. "We do put our hearts and soul in this place," which was reflected in the kids' remarks and their emotions, Shea said. "It is really starting to hit me a little bit too." A native of Glasgow who still retains his accent, Shea calls the students amazing, and having them for 6 to 8 years as Crocker Farm students, with some arriving for preschool, he and the staff provide some consistency for each of their days. "You get to know the kids in the most beautiful way," Shea said. "It's the same faces, the same routines that we have in abundance here." Shea's transition away from the principal position comes as the new Amethyst Brook School will open in the fall, along with redistricting of students so that both K-5 schools are right-sized. However, of the 27 children at Crocker Farm eligible to move to Amethyst Brook, all have chosen to stay at Crocker Farm. They will be among those welcoming Tammy Sullivan Daly, who has been at the Fort River School as the new principal. Shea first arrived at Crocker Farm as assistant principal in 2010 after being a guidance counselor at the high school, but circumstances led him to becoming principal in 2014. "It's a fairly long period of time to be principal," Shea said, "but this is an easy school to be principal of. This is a joyful place to be. I've never felt this is a stressful environment." With about 52% identifying as students of color, Crocker Farm has students from 16 to 17 different countries, including Burundi, Ukraine, and Cape Verde, and what he terms a healthy multilingual population. Even as Fort River's Caminante's dual language program has thrived, Shea said a good number of Hispanic and Latino students are still a part of the community. We've continued to be a diverse, multicultural school, Shea said. Shea attributes any success he's had to those who have served as assistant principals over the past 12 years, starting with Shari Conklin and Jen Smith and now Alicia Lopez. They are involved in selecting new staff when positions need to be filled. You can only be as good as the people you hire, the multilingual teachers, counselors, the specialists, Shea said. We have the right staff here. I would say as good as any at any school in the state. The people we have are stable, high-quality people who love to learn. Social-emotional connections are also important. When he goes to the cafeteria during lunch and has the opportunity to chat with students, Shea gives some of them fist bumps. Each day also starts with Shea, Lopez, and others greeting students as they exit the buses. This success is reflected in the state recognizing Crocker Farm for its effort in getting students back to school. He said attendance rates are ridiculous and that the school boasts the lowest chronic absenteeism in the district. Qualitative markers are also strong, with students generally excelling on the standardized tests. All pieces are in place to allow us to have a really good school, Shea said. What will change next year is that both the 51 fifth graders and 47 sixth graders who will be leaving. Shea said he believes sixth graders have needed something different, and this will be a minor tweak for them, whether through Chestnut Street Academy, where all sixth graders will be, is the right approach remains uncertain. Shea, who makes his home in North Amherst, is also well known in local soccer circles. He played soccer at North Adams State College, where he earned a bachelor's degree in sociology, and then embarked on a professional career with a team in Albany, New York. Shea also coached high school soccer both in Amherst and Belchertown. An assistant for the Amherst College men's soccer team since 2015 and part of the Division III National Championship team in 2024, Shea will stay on in that role and now can be more involved with developing those players' skills. That's a big piece of my life, Shea said. Shea has also brought a soccer philosophy to his work. He is a big believer in people pulling in the same direction and the right direction, with those coming to the school being team players. There's no flying solo here, Shea said. Stepping down as principal will provide Shea with a little more time to take a breath after working continuously full-time in education since July 1987. 39 years of doing this type work, it's time for a little break, he said. Soccer fandom. Because the end of the school year comes in the midst of the World Cup competition, a large board has been set up in the main lobby at Crocker Farm School, charting how each country fares in the tournament, with national flags ready to be affixed when those teams advance. Students, Shea said, bring a lot of knowledge about the sport, though he expresses amused disappointment, if perhaps not surprise, when none of those he asks pick Scotland as the next World Cup champion. One student, without hesitation, said that Portugal is going to be the champion, while another claims Brazil will take home the trophy, and a third reluctantly chooses Mexico. Having come to Amherst from Mexico City, Shea shows brief annoyance when one student picks England. Shea recalls being a child in 1974 and his family getting a new television set so they could see Scotland play Brazil, as well as two countries that no longer exist as they did then, Yugoslavia and Zaire. That tournament was held in the former West Germany. He previously attended World Cup matches in 1998 when Scotland played in France, which was the last time the team qualified for the competition prior to this year. This time, Shea was able to be a spectator at the team's first match against Haiti in Foxborough last week. Attending the game with his son, a Scottish friend, and the head coach of Amherst College men's soccer. Shea said that he has a new Scotland shirt that he planned to wear when the team played Morocco last Friday, also in Foxborough, and Brazil in Miami on June 24. Shea said people in Scotland will be watching the matches at 2 a.m. due to the time difference. A large number of fans traveled to Boston to be part of the event. Shea's hope is that Scotland can finish second in pool play. He's not counting on them to fare better than Brazil, which would allow them to advance to the knockout round. We never qualify for the next round, Shea said. I would be more than delighted if they got out of the first round. He also appreciates that soccer has come a long way in the United States since 1994, the last time the event was staged in this country. Now the U.S. is feeling the joy of it, Shea said, though he laments the sport hasn't reached the point where everyone can easily play. Next article. Child abuse prevention gets boost. McGovern announced $879,000 to Northampton nonprofit for regional work. This was written by Aliana Marietta, also a staff writer, Greenfield Dateline. U.S. Rep. Jim McGovern announced a $879,000 federal earmark for Northampton-based nonprofit Stop It Now last week at the Child's Advocacy Center of Franklin County and North Quabbin. There isn't a lot of good news coming out of Washington these days, so I can't tell you how happy I am that today we are celebrating good news, McGovern said. This is critical work that will make our community safer. It's an investment that will protect children and save many families from unnecessary pain. According to Stop It Now director Ginny Coleman, the organization will dedicate the financial boost to strengthening the network of child sexual abuse prevention work in Western Massachusetts. Although the organization has not yet finalized its plan for the funding, Coleman envisions the nonprofit pursuing research into the best evidence-based prevention tools and forming an advisory board with state and local leaders working in abuse prevention, as well as parents and professionals who interact with children through their work. Through these projects, Coleman said the organization will assess the support already in place and gaps to address. The reach of this work and funding goes far beyond this one organization, McGovern continued. Earmark funding often has a negative connotation, but what this really represents is an investment in Massachusetts and in its children, said Meg Basong, executive director of the Massachusetts Society for a World Free of Sexual Harm by Youth. The acronym is MASOC, an organization in Pittsfield that provides education and training centered on child sexual abuse prevention for professionals working with children. Western Mass and all the rural parts of the Commonwealth are really incubators of incredible prevention work, Basong said. We know how to be in collaboration, we know how to be in relationships, we know the value of children and families being in community with other caring adults. By creating an advisory board to strengthen abuse prevention efforts, Coleman said the organization will model the importance of talking with each other one-on-one about often uncomfortable truths like child sexual abuse. Quite frankly, the people who know best what this community needs are members of this community, not some bureaucrat in Washington who's never been here, McGovern continues. This is a collaboration, and we want to continue this collaboration in the future because the work being done here is essential, it's important, it's vital, and could save lives. By joining forces with other organizations to root out child sexual abuse, it looks more like survivors are being cared for instead of just being passed off, Coleman explained. The funding will also help bolster services that Stop It Now already provides, including its What's Okay helpline and website for teens ages 14 to 21 with concerns around sexual thoughts and behaviors. According to Coleman, the helpline questions often relate to age gaps in relationships, consent, and representations of sex online. The sweet spot target audience is getting to those folks who could cross the line, Coleman said. According to Micah Waxman, the lead What's Up, What's Okay consultant and training associate at Stop It Now, the helpline helps give teens and young adults a gut check on developmentally appropriate behavior. It's not good if you just have an echo chamber and you don't have a safe place to ask questions without judgment, Waxman said. For Coleman, successful prevention often depends on creating avenues like the helpline for difficult conversations. We have amazing tools and resources, Coleman said, but they don't mean anything if we can't make those relationships, if we can't build trust, if we can't help folks feel safe to ask for help and to reach out. Next article. Lake Warner restoration gets boost. Town native gives $523,000 for series of projects over 5 years. Also written by Scott Merzbach, staff writer. Dateline, Hadley. A Hadley native who grew up near North Hadley Pond is providing a $523,540 five-year restoration grant to the Friends of Lake Warner. The Janice and Matt Barger Lake Restoration Grant will allow the organization between this year and 2030 to undertake a series of projects including managing invasive plants, implementing targeted phosphorus treatment, and tracking the ecological response. Specifically, the work will involve mechanical harvesting and volunteer water chestnut removal, a phased phosphorus treatment to address nutrient loading and reduce harmful algae growth, long-term ecological monitoring, and adaptive management and bringing on seasonal staff and equipment. Friends of Lake Warner President Brian Pearson express gratitude for the gift. Lake Warner is a living ecosystem, home to everything from invertebrates and thriving fish populations to osprey and the many other species that depend on its health, Pearson said in a statement. It is also a cherished recreational resource for residents and visitors throughout the region. Janice Barger lives in California but has maintained a connection to the lake she remembers from childhood. During a birding tour of the Lake Warner Peninsula in spring 2025, Barger shared her love of the lake and her desire to see it restored to the healthier, vibrant place that she remembered. A graduate of Hopkins Academy in 1975 and later Smith College, Barger in January also supported her high school alma mater, making a $386,229 donation for stage renovations. In a letter sent to Superintendent Ann McKenzie, Barger wrote that the gift would modernize the stage and create a state-of-the-art performance space where students could put on world-class shows like Hamilton. Growing up in Hadley shaped me in many other meaningful ways as well. So the idea that the theater renovation could benefit the entire community that I hold dear as the setting for town meetings, community performances, guest speakers and lectures, student TED Talks, and more is exciting, she wrote. The grant for Lake Warner fits in with the network of partnership the Fringe Group has made with the Kestrel Land Trust, various departments at the University of Massachusetts, UMass Extension, the U.S. Department of Agriculture and Natural Resources Conservation Service, and local conservation districts, the U.S. Fish and Wildlife Service's Silvio Conti Refuge Program, the Connecticut River Conservancy, and both Hadley and Amherst officials. Typically, the Fringe Group has relied on grassroots funding, Hadley Community Preservation Act money, including an appropriation at this year's town meeting, and community effort to do critical dam repairs. The organization has also built trust with the agricultural community by framing monitoring as collaborative problem-solving rather than regulation. Our next article is entitled Healthier Lands on the Horizon. Whateley's Nasami Farm Champions Ecotypic Seeds for National Pollinator Month. Article was written by Lisa Goodrich. June is National Pollinator Month, which celebrates the pollinators that keep our ecosystem and food system healthy. It's an invitation for home gardeners to think about the ecology of their home landscapes, no matter the size. Alexis Doshas is the nursery manager at Nasami Farm. She explained how the term native plants carries a lot more weight than just growing wild. Native plants are the basis of our food chain. The plants evolved with the insects, so the plants adapted to encourage insects to help them pollinate. At the same time, the insects adapted to get what they need out of the plant, she said. If you think of the hummingbird and the cardinal flower, the shape of the tube and the color of the cardinal flower work well together. That happened over time, and so we support those pollinators by using the plants that they are looking for and that they are used to seeing. Native Plant Trust is a regional plant conservation organization with a vision to promote and support the region's flora for resilient landscapes and diversity. In the early 2000s, Nasami Farm in Whateley was acquired by Native Plant Trust. Since then, the farm has focused on growing native plants from seed for research, large restoration projects, and home garden support. Nasami Farm's goal is to ensure the genetic diversity of native plant species by focusing on the propagation and research of hard-to-grow native plants. Doshash defines native plants as plants that are adapted to our specific climate and soils, so they occur here naturally. It's not really about bringing the plant community back to a certain point of time. Rather, it's about restoring plants to be self-sufficient and important to the ecology at the moment, more than bringing this landscape back to the way it was in the 1800s. The plants we define in this way are adapting alongside climate change, Doshash continues. We are already seeing some colder species leaving some of the areas and moving farther north, and you can see some southern species who are now able to make it through our winters, Doshash continued. I think of natives as plants that can naturally occur in our climate without our assistance. Nasami's farm's restorative work starts with identifying healthy populations of common species and collecting seed from those native plants. We are a small little team, so we specialize in the seed-to-seedling stage. We like to use something called ecotypic seed, which is seed of some plants that live in our area, Dosha said. The plants that we grow from that seed is going to do well here in our climate. I have been reading from the Amherst Bulletin from July 2nd. I hope that you have a very nice day.
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4: Good day. This is Richard Cena with Valley Eye Radio, reading from the July 2nd, 2026 Belchertown Granby Amherst Sentinel. Let's start off with the front page. In Belchertown, the school commission weighs a stadium shutdown. Drought leaves field just isn't safe. The high school stadium field may sit idle for at least the coming fall and possibly a full school year after district officials in Belchertown warn the drought-stricken grass surface is no longer safe for the student athletes. During the school committee's June 23rd meeting, administrators and facility staff detailed how prolonged water restrictions, failed wells, and herbicide treatments have left the playing field bare and uneven, prompting a push to move football, soccer, and some field hockey games to alternate sites while the surface recovers. The field's in rough shape right now. It's not safe, Belchertown High School Principal Christine Vigneault said after walking the surface with facility staff. There are areas of the field that aren't safe, especially in the middle. The committee did not take a formal vote, but there was a clear consensus to plan for moving fall games off the high school stadium while the district completes its long-delayed irrigation project and undertakes aggressive renovations. Officials said that means shifting dozens of soccer, football, and field hockey contests to other local or regional fields, arranging additional busing, and possibly renting lights, all while trying to preserve the traditional Friday night experience for the high school seniors. Director of Buildings and Grounds Eric LeBeau told the committee the stadium's condition is largely the result of a town-wide water ban that began around last September and a failed attempt to solve the issue with on-site wells. We've been under a water ban since September. Obviously, we can't water any of the fields right now. That's a Belchertown Water District decision, not a decision we can make, LeBeau said. The water has been shut off at the street, so even if I wanted to go and water a field, I couldn't do it. The district drilled two wells at the stadium, but a geological study found the site could not support a productive third well. The two existing wells produce only about 15 gallons per minute, a sustainable draw far short of the 112 gallons per minute required by the largest irrigation zone. We're nowhere near our irrigation system. The largest zone requires 112 gallons per minute. So basically what will happen is there will be two very large storage tanks on site. The wells will pump and fill those tanks during the day to be used overnight and in the early morning. The Community Preservation Committee previously approved the change to the district's grant so that money originally earmarked for returfing and a well could instead be used to install two large water tanks along with pumps and controls. District engineers from Fuss and O'Neill are finalizing the specifications. LeBeau said the project is expected to go out to bid within weeks, with the bid award anticipated by mid-July and a possible installation by the end of August if materials arrive on time. Until that system is operational, he said, major field work such as aeration, top dressing, and slit seeding would be risky and be wasted. These things we could do to the field, but it doesn't make sense about putting the cart before the horse. I can bring in a contractor to do some work on the fields, but if I can't water it, it doesn't make sense to spend the money on it now. In recent weeks, the district has applied herbicide to kill off weeds and attempted to reseed part of the stadium, but those efforts stalled without irrigation. Superintendent Brian Cameron backed assessments, warning the committee he is concerned about serious injuries if play continues at the stadium in the fall. Committee member Ruby Bonzel argued that if the district invests in restoring the turf, it should resist the temptation to rush back onto the field at the first sign that it turns green. LeBeau said that if unlimited water were available immediately, he could probably make the field technically playable by fall, but that would come at the cost of long-term recovery. The emerging consensus, echoed by Cameron, Vigneault, and Bonzel, was to plan for closing the stadium field for at least the fall 2026 season, and potentially for the entire 2026-27 school year to allow for a full cycle of renovation establishment. If we're going to move forward with closing the field in the fall, then we might well do it in the spring, give it the best chance we have to spend a whole year to rest working the field, LeBeau said. The district is exploring a renovated town rec field as a home venue for afternoon soccer and some field hockey. That site has no lights, meaning games would need to be scheduled earlier in the day. For football, Vigneault said the most realistic option may be using the turf field in Palmer, although Pathfinder, which does have lights, but would require busing players and potentially the marching band to an out-of-town home field. Committee member Hope Gardner pressed administrators to consider whether renting temporary lights for another field might be cheaper than transporting teams to Palmer, especially for the seniors looking forward to a final home field experience. Cameron said the administration will conduct a cost-benefit analysis of business versus lights, busing versus lights, and will bring back options. Athletic Director Kevin McNeil, who was listening remotely while on vacation, has been asked to attend a future meeting to detail scheduling scenarios and cost. Well, looks like climate change is affecting even high school football games these days. And over in South Hadley, neighboring town adds to the pickleball rise. The renovated pickleball courts at Buttery Brook are completed. The addition of

0: This broadcast service is provided by Valley iRadio. The material being read is the copyright property of the publications being read. Access to this program is solely for persons who cannot read the original printed version due to a visual impairment or other disability. By continuing to listen, you confirm that you have such a condition.
1: There's no money available. So I pretty much said, if I can raise the money, can we build the pickleball courts? He said, yes, we'll figure out how to make that happen. So they decided on the location of Buttery Brook Park, and we raised the money. Crew said the four new courts were privately funded and mentioned there was less than $20,000 provided by the town for the second set of courts, creating a total of 8 available courts. She applauded the community, who described it as incredibly generous and stated the park had a lot of volunteers who offer their time to run tournaments, sell raffle tickets, and otherwise do a bunch of things to help the fundraising efforts. The greatest thing about pickleball is really the community. You can just show up there. There aren't many sports where you don't need a kind to get into a group and play. The quick drop-in-and-out nature of pickleball, combined with its ability to foster a strong community, are factors which Prue believes are reasons for the sport's recent surge in popularity. The average game lasts between 12 to 15 minutes. She said it was a short duration compounded with rest breaks, which offers opportunities to strengthen bonds amongst players. It's totally whatever time you have, you can pop down and play. I think it fits most people's schedules. It creates a great community. The first four courts were completed in 2022, a milestone. Prue reflected upon it at the grand opening for the second set of courts. She stated the project came full circle with the second completion, the results of which, she admitted, were more than she expected. I had no idea that we'd have the interest we've had in pickleball. I mean, I knew it was big, but we have nearly 2,000 people on our team reach, which is an app that's used to connect our community. Belchertown and Agawam are also huge hubs for pickleball, with many courts as well as multiple groups and leagues playing in communities. Pickleball's gained popularity throughout the region. Hey, pickleball, it's just not for seniors anymore. And the Weir Grange next gardening workshop, Composting, will be held on Monday, July 13th at 7 p.m. at the Grange Hall at 297 Belchertown Road in Weir. Their presentation will be Ruben Parilla, Education Director for the Northeast Organic Farming Association. In this farming workshop, participants will learn how to transform your yard waste and some kitchen scraps into nutrients to help keep garden soil healthy, and how to manage a compost pile, how to compost if you have limited space, and when to use the compost in your garden. So, visit the Weir Grange on Facebook or at weirgrange.org for more information on this workshop. Again, it's going to be July 13th, 7 p.m. at the Grange Hall in Weir. And planning for the Quabbin Days 2026 is now underway. In Belchertown, the Friends of Quabbin are encouraging municipalities, historical societies, museums, libraries, conservation organizations, arts groups, farms, etc., throughout the Quabbin region to begin planning for the Quabbin Days 2026. That's scheduled for October 9th through October 12th, 2026. Go to quabbindays.org on the web. Quabbin Days is a regional initiative coordinated by the Friends to encourage residents and visitors to explore the 12 communities of the Quabbin region through a variety of local events, exhibits, tours, performances, and outdoor gatherings. We want to give everyone enough lead time to consider how they'd like to explore opportunities. The inaugural Quabbin Days celebration in 2025 brought together organizations from across the region. Participants can take many forms. Organizations may create new programs specifically for Quabbin Days or designate existing activities taking place during the October holiday weekend as part of the celebration. Event organization will be added to the Quabbin Days website as plans are finalized. Go to quabbindays.org and look under Contact and Calendars. A key component will be the Quabbin Trail, a self-guided route connecting the 12 waterway communities, these watersheds. By linking attractions, historic sites, museums, and local businesses, the Quabbin Trail encourages visitors to explore the region while supporting individuals, communities, and organizations. Sounds like a great idea and a great way to get out, even though it won't be till October. And the Granby Board of Health raises some concerns over compliance issues. Health officials raised concerns over food waste composting and small-scale operations last week, pressing

0: Fire Farm and the Chateau Harmony Food Shed to meet state wastewater sanitation and nuisance standards amid complaints of odors, rodents, and regulatory gray areas. Members wrestled with how to support local agriculture and grassroots food businesses while enforcing state public health codes. Red Fire Farm's partnership with the commercial banana composting venture and its unfinished market building on Taylor Street drew extended scrutiny, as did the Chateau Harmony's food shed's effort to operate a stationary food stand at 185 West State Street in Granby. Officials signaled they are open to creative uses, but said wastewater, plumbing, and food safety rules leave little room for compromise. Red Fire Farm's hosting of Banana Compost, a private food scrap hauler that builds large compost windrows on the farm's Taylor Street land, dominated one of the meeting's longest segments. Board members described a balancing act between diverting organics from landfills and responding to residents' complaints about the odor and rats. Board of Health member Mail Wokalowicz reported visiting the piles from the street where they were actively decomposing. He said the first time he went out, though, the rows were steaming and working hard. It smelled the way I would describe. It's catatonic, kind of like ammonia, like people that have bad diabetes and they go into decay. After the Department of Environmental Protection, inspection and correction work, including more wood chipped and churning, Wokalowicz told colleagues the material smelled like fresh mulch and that he could not find burrows around the piles. DEP's Western Massachusetts Solid Waste Chief Dan Hall had already ordered changes. Reading from the agency's directive, Board Chair Will Shahan in Red Fire Farm must retain a qualified pest control consultant to inspect their facility and take the steps that are needed to ensure the successful management of vectors. Board members questioned how any rodent control program could affect both finished compost and groundwater. Member Lee Lalonde warned that if rodenticide is used, the chemical is going to be directly introduced into the compost that is going to be to preclude any type of organic compost being used from the project going forward. He added leaching could end up poisoning the nearby streams and kill fish. Animal Control Officer Kim Bernier Goldsmith suggested some farms could avoid chemicals by using some trained dogs. A lot of farms will hire people that have dogs to come in and kill the rats, so no chemicals on property. The board also probed whether a commercial composting business taking residential scrap buckets, including meat, dairy, and fish, is a normal agricultural operation protected under state or distinct commercial use that can be regulated as a potential public use nuisance. Shahan said the town may need new rules even if they prove unpopular. We're here to serve the public and the public good, and we're kind of commanded by the position to do this, which we don't like to do. He said he would consult Town Council Brian O'Toole about drafting possible setback regulations for commercial food waste composting and likely hold a public hearing involving Red Fire Farm and the Banana Compost and their neighbors. Building Commissioner Tom Quinlan added that in a separate conversation, a Red Fire rep indicated the relationship with Banana Compost may soon be ending. He said the farm were going to ask him to leave the property and not do it anymore, and promised to reach out and see if that's actually going to be the case. Red Fire Farm's partially finished market building on Taylor Street also returned to the agenda. The farm has been operating an outdoor stand since a prior building burned and asked if the customers could begin using the new structure before full build-out. Quinlan said the Taylor Street building code and plumbing requirements mean the public cannot yet be allowed inside. He told the board the farm board should have it on the outside under the porch, pull a tent permit, have a tent, kind of like they've been doing running for years since they lost the building. So it sounds like they can't use the building till it's finished. The Board of Health agreed to maintain an outside-only restriction until toilet, septic, and other code items are resolved. On West State Street, the owners of the Chateau Harmony Food Shed, Marilyn and Jamie Iacone, confronted a different kind of regulatory barrier. After a visit by the board, Quinlan and the fire department concluded their stationary food stand must meet full restaurant-level standards if it is to preserve, present, and prepared food. Jamie Iacone told the Board of Health, Tom Quinlan and the plumber inspector have made it difficult, if not impossible, to comply with all of the regulations that I can't even begin to add up how much it would cost us. The central issue was how to dispose of wastewater. Jamie Iannacone proposed catching sink water in containers and carrying it by hand into the chateau building to dump into the toilet. Shahan rejected that outright. You could propose to collect the wastewater from under the sink, hand carried across the parking lot to the chateau. That's unacceptable. You cannot deal with wastewater that way in this day and age. It's 2026, unfortunately. Officials said the stand would need a minimum under sink grease traps and exterior concrete grease trap and a piped connection to the property's septic tank, plus a sink large enough for the largest pot and a separate slop sink. Lalonde emphasized that these are state requirements, not local preferences. State of Massachusetts has several minimum sanitary codes. You have to apply to them. Ramby does too. Marilyn Iannacone said the couple did not anticipate such extensive upgrades because the unit had already operated elsewhere. When we purchased this unit, exactly as it was operating outside in another town in Massachusetts, fully permitted. We never considered there would be anything more needed. Shahan urged them to consult Health Inspector Lynn Dinas about lower impact options, such as cold drinks and packaged snacks that might fit the existing setup, and to use the 2013 food code. So both Red Fire Farm and Chateau Harmony left the meeting without final approvals with clearer directions. Sounds like the Board of Health was pretty busy dealing with these companies and their issues. And over in Belchertown, the local gardens looking for some aid through this summer. In Belchertown, the next volunteer session for the Belchertown School Garden began back on June 28th. Located in front of Swift River Elementary School, the gardens have been a community staple for school youth since the early 1990s. The school garden has been around for quite a while now, said volunteer garden manager Holly Field. I'm just the current caretaker of the garden, but it was started by some teachers who wanted to get the children outside learning in a hands-on environment. According to documentation provided by Field, the garden was originally created by local third-grade school teacher Carol Wagner back in the 90s. The garden project was handed off to several volunteers throughout the course of its nearly 40 years of existence. These transitions had the garden go through several transformations, which included a season of cultivated potatoes, a rock garden, a pollinator garden, and the addition of flower beds. The current garden now serves as a key element of the Life on Earth elective course for students in grades 10 to grades 12. That's a class which teaches about biodiversity and how the ecosystems work in the local environment. Since the incorporation of the garden, planning groups Parent-Teacher-Garden-Garden Organization in 2015, the gardens have enjoyed support from both the school and wider community. However, this town's integration didn't come without its own share of pitfalls. Now, when COVID hit, it put a damper on the whole gardening experience, Field said. We've been rebuilding the volunteer base, the teacher engagement, and the student engagement since coming back from COVID. Field has volunteered for about 5 years. Her contributions began when she heard several teachers retired, which created a need for someone to step in. Using available students in the fall to help cultivate the gardens, Field stressed the need for consistent manpower throughout the season to help keep the garden running. We look for volunteers to come up and keep the garden running every summer so when they come back in the fall, it's still functioning. Field is looking for people to help weed, water the gardens weekly, and harvest as needed. She mentioned the harvests are usually donated to the local senior center, though Field also commented that the proceeds were also given to the Summer Eats program in the past. For those without a green thumb, there are still opportunities to help contribute to the cause. Field mentioned she needed help with further public outreach as well as a website to organize the initiative. It would be wonderful to have a website, Field said. Anyone who has a desire to learn how to make a website, has experience with making a website, building one for the garden would be wonderful. Those interested in contributing towards the school gardens may email btowngarden@gmail.com for further information. Sounds like it would be a great opportunity to volunteer and have some fun while doing it. And heads up, high school seniors need to pick up their senior packets. In Belchertown, graduating seniors who were previously on an IEP are encouraged to pick up their high school senior packets at the central office. Packets include most recent IEPs and testing along with a summary of performance. Now, if you wish to obtain your high school records, from your IEP, please please come to the central office at 14 Maple Street with a picture ID between the hours of 9 and 3, Monday through Friday, excluding holidays. High school transcripts that contain course titles and grades received will continue to be stored at the Belchertown High School Counseling Office for 60 years after graduation. And they're still seeking some sponsorship for a car show event. In an effort to defray the cost of trophies, permits, etc., the Belchertown's Lions Club is appealing to local businesses to consider having an 18x24 weather-resistant sign with ground stakes custom printed and prominently displayed on the town commons during the event. That's on August 8th. They'll handle the setup, design, and printing for a donation of $100. That's advertising for $100. All proceeds from this year's car show will stay locally as they support the Senior Center, Fuel Assistance Programs, Vets, Relay for Life, Boys and Girl Scouts, Baseball Leagues, etc. in the locality. If you're the owner or a representative of a local business or would like to be a sponsor, a groundside, email the Lion member, Mike Mathras, at mmathras@charter.net. That's mmathras@charter.net. You'll get the information. If you'd like to donate a gift certificate, contact Barb Green at the Lions at br123199@charter.net. As you consider your donation, please keep in mind all food profits and raffle profits, tickets, all that money goes to the above mentioned charities. Stay tuned for the upcoming information for Cruising the Common Car Show in the Sentinel. And it'll be on the BelchertownLionsClub.com website or the Belchertown Lions Club Facebook page. Obituaries. Nancy Sharon McConnell, age 69, of Belchertown, passed away peacefully after a lengthy illness. She was born on January 18, 1957, in Ithaca, New York. Nancy attended the University of Massachusetts in Amherst and devoted her life to caring for and serving her community. Before beginning her nearly 30-year career as a librarian at the Belchertown Clapp Memorial Library, she operated a home daycare where she lovingly cared for many local children and became an important part of countless family lives. Nancy was a lover of books, reading, and learning. She brought that warmth and kindness to her job at the library, where she was a familiar and welcoming presence to generations of patrons. She found great joy in helping others discover their love for reading. Nancy will be deeply missed by her two sons, Joshua C. McConnell of Belchertown and Timothy O. McConnell of South Hadley, her siblings, Sidney Voigt, Andy Sharon, and Joanne Lucida, her many extended families, including nieces and nephews. Now, a celebration of Nancy's life will be held later. In lieu of flowers, a donation be made to Breast Cancer Research Foundation or to the Friends of the Clapp Memorial Library at friendsoftheclappmemorial.org in Nancy's memory. This concludes the reading of this week's death notices and obituaries. Former resident and author will speak at the CML. Author and former Belchertown resident Michael Pazamiezo will return to the Clapp Memorial Library on July 8th at 7 p.m. This appearance is part of the New England leg of his book tour in support of his supernatural thriller called The Dale. This event will center around a discussion of the places and people around Belchertown and the Quabbin that inspired his novel. He'll then read a passage from his new novel, Afterglow, which takes place 5 years after the events of The Dale. He's also encouraging anyone who has thought about publishing to attend the event and ask questions about the process of publishing a novel, building a good story, and promoting novels in this digital age. After the reading and Q&A, Michael Pazamiezo will sign copies already purchased and copies purchased at the event. The Dale is set in Belchertown in the 80s and early 90s. When asked about the biggest challenges he faced and what he learned about the past year since publication, he said, "The biggest challenges were learning how to get my novel in front of as many eyes as possible. You have to navigate the digital element of marketing. I had to find time to write my third novel and plan tour events. It's all a challenge. But I believe that you must have the same faith in your novel that your publishers and editors do. If you do, good things can happen." In the year since publication, he's toured extensively in the Northeast and this year heads to the Midwest. The deal follows Carolyn Sullivan as she races to discover whether she's losing her mind as her psychiatrist suspects, or losing her soul as the priest suspects. It's about the power of faith and friendship in the face of evil, about finding hope in even the darkest times. This setting and story were inspired by his teenage years roaming the Quabbin and Belchertown. Parzamiezo lived in town, and he attended Belchertown High School and Middle School back in the 1980s. Michael Parzamiezo has written for local, regional, and national magazines. This is a free event, and all are welcome to attend. So I guess if you want to hear how an author, you know, blended in localities of Belchertown and the Quabbin into his book novels, it might be a good time to come and listen to it. Well, let's tick on some highlights from the Clapp Memorial Library. The Clapp Memorial Library's summer reading programs are going on now through August 15th. This year's theme is Plant a Seed and Read. They have programs from kids 0 through 12, 12 through 18, and even adults. Keep track of what you read, take part in exciting challenges, and earn chances to win great prizes. So, here's what's coming up. Pickleball and disc golf. That's available to check out now. They've added two new things to the library of things. Pickleball kit contains four paddles, two balls, and a carrying case, and playing instructions. Thank you to the community members for the donations for these kits. Belchertown has two pickleball courts, of course. Puzzle competition. Wednesday, July 8th, 4 to 6. Wednesday, July 22nd, 4 to 6 p.m. Be ready to puzzle? Sign up and a team of two for a speed puzzling competition. Now for adults, Zen Coloring with Crayons, Monday, July 6th, 6 to 7:30 p.m. Now, again, we mentioned that author talk with Michael Parzamiezo. Again, that's Wednesday, July 8th, 7 to 8:30 p.m. He'll talk about The Dale and his book Afterglow. What's the YA Reading Book Group? That meets Thursday, July 9th, 7 to 8. Select Board Meeting at the Town Hall. The library What YA Group Meeting will read young adult books. Teens 12 to 18 are invited to the library's 5th Annual Summer Reading Bingo Program on Friday, July 10th in the Town Hall Auditorium. Teens will play for bingo for a chance to win prizes like gift cards, etc. Teen Book Club is going to be Wednesday, July 29th, 3 to 4 p.m. at the Clapp Memorial Library. Aquatic Macroinvertebrate Program, Saturday, July 11th, Lake Wallace, Belchertown. If you're interested in this, call the library at 413-323-0417. Well, that wraps up some highlights from the library and from the Sentinel. This has been Rich Ursino with Valley Eye Radio, reading from the July 2nd, 2026 edition of the Belchertown Granby Amherst Sentinel. Thank you for the privilege of your time, and I hope you have a great week.
1: Well, good morning, everyone, and welcome back to Valley Eye Radio. It's Tuesday, July 7th, 2026, and as always, we're here to bring you the news and much more from around the Pioneer Valley. Up first today, we've got the Springfield Republican, and in our reader's chairs in our studio, we've got Gene and Simon. I'll turn it over to them now, and let's hear what they've got in store for us in the news.
2: Well, thank you, Liam. Hello out there. Here we are on a Tuesday. And the AccuWeather says it'll be cool with occasional rain today. Occasional rain today. Rain can lead to slower travel and reduced visibility. An evening shower in spots tonight, otherwise overcast. Cloudy during the evening, then partly cloudy late near the New York border. Partly sunny and warmer tomorrow. Thursday, intervals of clouds and sun. Friday, times of sun and clouds with a couple of showers and a thunderstorm in the afternoon. Some sun, then turning colder near the New York border. Saturday, occasional rain and a thunderstorm. Anytime near Springfield during the afternoon in the east. Sunday, mostly sunny. That's always nice for a Sunday. So today we're looking at a cool day with occasional rain, high 68, low 60. Tonight, cloudy with a shower. Tomorrow, partly sunny and warmer, high 85 low 62. Thursday, humid with some sun. High 89, low 67. Friday, humid with clouds and sun. High of 86, low of 63. Saturday, some rain and a T-storm, thunderstorm. High of 84, low of 59. Sun rose this morning at 5:22. It'll set at 8:29 p.m., giving us a day that is 15 hours and 7 minutes long. Now we'll go on to some lottery numbers. The Mass Daily for Monday, July 6th, midday, 1435. If you had all four in the exact order, you would be $5,188 richer. Evening, 3566. All four exact order, $4,880. Mega Millions with a $542 million, that is, estimated jackpot. The Mega Millions numbers for July 3rd, 5, 9, 29, 47, 57. Mass Cash, July 6th, midday, 5, 11, 17, 25, 32. And Mass Cash, July 6th, evening, 1, 6, 18, 26, 34. Megabucks for July.

0: Millionaire for Life, July 6th, 2, 8, 32, 54, 56. Millionaire Ball is 3. And Powerball for July 6th, 17, 44, 63, 66, 67. The Powerball is 4. Power Play is 2. And that estimated jackpot, by the way, the Powerball, should be about in the area of $416 million. Good luck out there. And now Simon's going to bring you the sports update.
1: And thank you. Good morning, everyone. This edition of sports is brought to you through a generous contribution from A to Z Moving and Storage at 41 Chapin Street over in Westside in West Springfield, Mass. Their motto is Happy Feet Move Faster. Well, for those of you who are following the World Cup, of course, and are fans of the U.S. men's team, there was not good news last night. The story from Mass Live, Chris Mason, is headlined Heartbreak at Home, Sloppy Play Dooms U.S. as Belgium Advances into Quarterfinals. Sloppy play in their own end doomed the United States in a 4-1 loss to Belgium that ended their 2026 World Cup run. Belgian striker Charles Decalade capitalized on the Americans' self-inflicted defensive issues with 2 goals and an assist in the round of 16 match. The United States fell into an early hole in the 9th minute. After the Americans failed to clear a ball out of the box, Belgian midfielder Nicolas Raskin won a 50-50 ball and found Decalade for a tap-in goal. Malik Tillman answered with a goal off a set piece for the second consecutive match in the 31st minute. From just beyond the top of Belgium's box, Tillman took a shot that grazed the head of leaping Belgian midfielder Hans Van Aken and found the back of the net. The American momentum was short-lived, though. Decatelare answered with his second goal of the match just 2 minutes later, burying a cross from Leonardo Trossard to put Belgium back up 2-1. The United States carried the play early in the second half, but a misplay by goalkeeper Matt Fries took the air out of Lumen Field in the 57th minute. Playing a ball well outside the box, Fries hesitated as he was about to kick it. The ball was stolen by Decatelare, who fed Van Aken. Fries was caught helplessly in no man's land and couldn't use his hands to stop Vanaken's goal from 34 yards. Belgium went up 3-1. As the United States tried to mount a comeback, they had to do it without Christian Pulisic. The star midfielder injured his foot attempting a shot early in the second half. He drilled a Belgian player's leg instead and limped around the pitch until he was lifted for a sub in the 59th minute. The Belgians added an insurance goal late in stoppage time. American defender Chris Richards turned the ball over deep in his own end, and Romelu Lukaku scored in the 93rd minute, giving Belgium a 4-1 victory. Balogun plays but doesn't score. Folarin Balogun's status dominated international headlines heading into the round of 16, and he was indeed active, but the striker didn't find the back of the net. Balogun was given a controversial red card in the United States' round of 32 victory over Bosnia and Herzegovina, which carries a mandatory 1-game ban. But FIFA, the ruling organization, still decided to let him play against Belgium. Instead, they converted it into a 1-year probationary period. The move drew condemnation from Belgium and from other European nations, and U.S. President Donald Trump spoke with Gianni Infantino about Balogun, but the FIFA president said that had nothing to do with the decision to overturn the suspension. During our conversation, I explained that there was an ongoing legal process involving FIFA's independent judicial bodies and that the case would be decided in due course by the competent bodies, Infantino said. That is how FIFA's system works, and it is a principle that I will always uphold. In a press briefing Monday, Trump said the red card was, quote, horrible, unquote, but asserted that he didn't force Infantino to do anything. All I did was ask for a review. I didn't say you have to do this, Trump said. This man is a smart, tough man, Gianni Infantino. He's a smart, tough man, and his stock has gone through the roof because the job he has done has been great. I feel like we have to have all the best players on the field. On Monday night in Seattle, Balogun had 3 shots, only 1 on goal, but couldn't beat Belgian keeper Thibaut Courtois. Another local controversy involving the Celtics, a story by Brian Robb over at Mass Live. Brad Stevens reveals why Celts made Jaylen Brown trade now. They pulled trigger last week despite an underwhelming package from the 76ers. Brad Stevens insisted on Monday that the Celtics still had a path to reconciliation with Jaylen Brown after shopping the All-Star in trade rumors for much of the past month. However, that fact did not keep the team from including Brown in a deal with the 76ers that became official on Monday. Boston received a meager return for the 10-year veteran in the swap, acquiring Paul George, 2 first-round picks, and 2 second-round picks from the 76ers. When pressed about the urgency that Boston approached the deal in last week, Stevens tried to explain Boston's rationale in making the deal now rather than waiting on a better offer. "I don't know that you can perfectly predict the timing of these things," Stevens said. "Obviously, this was not a secret, so people had plenty of information or at least had a reason to make offers, make a run, whatever the case may be. The one thing that I will say is we tried our very best to look and again assess, not necessarily, we tried to really assess the value of what we thought a pick was worth or at least best predicted." Stevens also pointed back to the team's financial commitment to Brown and Jason Tatum on supermax contracts as an impetus for pulling the trigger. "It is an interesting time," Stevens said. "The new CBA, or collective bargaining agreement, coincided with 7 years after the supermaxes were instituted. We may not be sitting here if there was a rule in the CBA that said the guys that you drafted that you signed to 35% supermaxes count as 25% cap, because then that would allow you to build out towards the aprons with a lot less flexibility or with a lot more flexibility. But the reality is that those are hard to build. And you can look back on, and again, I don't want to just throw a bunch of numbers, but a 47% of the cap is what those two guys were when we won it all. And that's just going up and up, and that's tough. With the addition of George in place of Brown on next year's roster, the Celtics now enter next season with $201 million committed to payroll to 15 players. No trade clauses are very hard to come by for players in today's NBA. Instead, trade bonuses have become a tool elite players can negotiate for in order to create some built-in protection when signing massive deals. Paul George did just that in the summer of 2024 when he left the LA Clippers to sign a 4-year max contract with the Philadelphia 76ers. As part of that max contract, George's camp negotiated a 50% trade kicker. Just 2 years later, that kicker could have come into play in the Celtics' deals for the veterans this week. However, George has waived his trade kicker, a legal source confirmed to Mass Live. Well, over at Wimbledon, a story from the Associated Press. On his first match point, Flavio Cabolli stepped up and unleashed a 135-mile-per-hour first serve down the tee that landed on the line and sent a puff of chalk into the air on number one court at Wimbledon. Fifth-seeded opponent Alex de Minaur could barely touch the serve, and the Australian's weak return didn't even go past his own service line. Cabolli reacted by leaping into the air and pumping his fist. He launched the ball into the crowd before moving forward to shake hands with de Minaur. Then the Italian moved on to the performance he'd been waiting for. Cabolli put his racket down and went back out onto the center of the court and launched himself into the most iconic celebration in soccer, twirling in midair like Cristiano Ronaldo. He then landed on the grass with his feet planted wide and jerked his arms down by his side. The mostly English crowd knew just what was going on and shouted, "See you," along with Cabolli. "I love his celebration. I love him," said Cabolli, who was once a promising soccer player himself in Roma's youth system. "I will cheer for Portugal against Spain at the World Cup tonight because of Ronaldo." In his previous match, Cabolli performed a surfing celebration borrowed from Brazilian striker Matheus Cunha. And one last story before we turn it over to some local news articles. 3 golfers are tied for the first place following Monday's opening day of the 118th Massachusetts Amateur Golf Championship at Winchester Country Club. Carson Eric, Jake Merva, and Patrick Kilcoyne all carded 3 under par rounds of 68 to share the top spot in the field of 144 competitors. Day 2 will conclude the stroke play portion of the event on Tuesday, where the field will be pared down to a match play bracket of 32 golfers. All 3 golfers in the lead qualified for match play during last year's event locally here at Great Horse. Eric, who hails from Hingham and plays out of the Boston Golf Club, had 4 birdies and a bogey in his round 1 scorecard. The rising sophomore, who plays collegiately at Georgetown, was ousted in the round of 32 a year ago. Merva, a 2025 graduate of Fordham University, starred at St. John's Shrewsbury during his high school days. The Worcester Country Club member recorded a pair of eagles to highlight his Monday 68 and entered the week fresh off a round of 16 appearances at last year's event. K Kilcoyne is no stranger to success at the Mass Amateur, having reached the championship match a year ago before falling to champion Ryan Downs. The Belmont resident recently graduated from Gettysburg College and opened his 2026 tourney with 6 birdies and 3 bogeys en route to the 68. 4 golfers are just one shot off the lead, including 2024 champion Matthew Naumeck out of Framingham Country Club, but who's from Wilbraham, and Xaverian alum Joey Linane, who reached the semifinals last year. All told, 18 players shot even par or better during Monday's first round. That list includes Winchester's Country Club's Joey Monahan, who got a 1-under 70, Longmeadow's Billy Walthouse, 71, and former champion Ben Spitz of George Wright Golf Club, 71. The full leaderboard can be found online at massgolf.org. And we do have just one item here. In February, Alex Cora pledged that he'd donate $20,000 to the Jimmy Fund if a Red Sox player hit 20 home runs in 2026. He may have been fired as the manager of the Red Sox in April, but that isn't stopping Cora from following through on his pledge. Cora confirmed Monday via text that he will stay true to his word and make the promised donation after first baseman Wilson Contreras hit his 20th home run of the season Sunday night in Anaheim. Happy that it happened, Cora said in a text to Mass Live. All we want to do is kick cancer. Honestly, that was an easy pledge. I trust my players. We need more people to join us. So that's a nice story.
0: Oh, that was nice. That is a nice story. Thank you, Scott. Simon, I'm sorry. Simon brought us up to quarter past the hour, and in his first article, he talked about soccer, FIFA. And as a matter of fact, on the front page, we have an article related to that. It's from Washington, and it says, with a question mark following, interference? This is by Colin Binkley and Seung-Min Kim, Associated Press. President Donald Trump on Monday took credit for getting FIFA to review a red card issued against the United States star forward Phalarin Balogun at the World Cup, but said he did not demand an outcome. Quote, "All I did was ask for a review," end quote, Trump said when asked about it during an unrelated Oval Office event. "I didn't say you have to do this," he finished. Trump confirmed that he called FIFA President Gianni Infantino and asked for a second look at the punishment against Balogun. Is that how you said it? I don't remember.
1: Balogun.
0: Thank you. In the United States, 2-0 win against Bosnia Herzegovina last week in Santa Clara, California, near San Francisco. But he said FIFA made the final call to lift Balogun's mandatory 1-game ban for foul tackle, allowing him to play in yesterday's round of 16 match with Belgium in Seattle. FIFA's decision to suspend the 1-game ban was celebrated by many in the U.S., but brought condemnation in the international sports world, where some called it an outrageous intrusion. The Belgian Soccer Federation challenged Balogun's eligibility for Monday's match, and the UEFA soccer body in Europe called FIFA's move, quote, "incomprehensible and unjustifiable," end quote. Trump criticized refs' refs' red card call. In remarks on Monday, Trump called the referee's decision a, quote, "horrible call." He said it would have been a stain on the tournament if Balogun, the U.S.'s leading scorer at this year's World Cup, with 3 goals, was held out against Belgium and the U.S. lost. He praised FIFA for suspending the punishment. "I didn't think it was a foul," Trump said. "I thought it was 2 great athletes that crashed into each other and got entangled." The Republican president, who said he understands sports really well, in his words, acknowledged that he did not initially know what a red card is or the consequences it brings. When he learned it would lead to a 1-game suspension for Balogun, he said he decided to step in. He also took issue with the use of video review to issue the red card, arguing that slowed down reviews can make plays look more aggressive. Belgium has got a great team, Trump said. We have to have our best players, and they have to have their best. And if we win or we lose, it's fair. FIFA president defends decision. Soon after Trump addressed the controversy, Infantino issued a statement detailing his call with Trump and defending the independence of the FIFA disciplinary committee. During our conversation, I explained that there was an ongoing legal process involving FIFA's independent judicial bodies and that the case would be decided in due course by the competent bodies, Infantino said in a statement on X. That is how FIFA's system works, and it is a principle I will always uphold, he finished. Republican Senator Ted Cruz of Texas, who joined Trump at the White House event, credited the president for taking action. On behalf of all Americans, thank you for getting rid of that ridiculous red card, Cruz said during his remarks. It was spectacular, he finished. Separately, Secretary of State Marco Rubio said it was the right decision to lift the punishment for Belogan. In rare comments during a photo op ahead of his meeting with Chile's foreign minister, Rubio questioned why Belgium would want to win a match if everyone will argue you didn't really win it because their best or their leader or their leading scorer was not on the pitch. He joked that it was becoming an international incident, in quotes, ahead of a NATO summit in Turkey this week. Brazil's Soccer Federation defends ref. Trump took a swipe at the officials who made the call, describing Brazilian referee Rafael Klaus as a little bit suspect if you check his past. He did not elaborate. Klaus has been considered one of Brazil's best referees in the last few years, often picked to officiate the nation's most important matches, including the final of the 2024 Copa America. During a match-fixing investigation by Brazil's Senate in 2024, lawmakers scrutinized referee assignment practices but did not accuse Klaus of any wrongdoing. On Monday, the Brazilian Soccer Federation defended Klaus as one of the world's leading active referees, praising his technical expertise and ethics. Quote, there is nothing in his record that calls his integrity into question or supports any suspicion of wrongdoing, the federation said in a statement. The Sao Paulo Football Federation, in a statement, expressed, quote, its unwavering support for Klaus in the face of, quote, regrettable insinuations that attempt, without any basis, to cast doubt on his integrity and professional career, end quote. How did Belogan get the red card? The foul against Belogan was called after he planted his cleated foot on the ankle of Bosnian defender Tariq Muharremovic during their round of 32 match. The referee didn't initially signal a card, but a slow-motion review resulted in the red card. Belogan later said he thought a yellow card, a formal warning, would have been fair. FIFA's decision drew quick rebuke on Sunday from Belgium coach Rudy Garcia, who said it sounded like an April Fool's Day joke. Meanwhile, U.S. coach Mauricio Pochettino applauded FIFA's move, saying his team was punished enough by losing Belogan for the remainder of last week's game. As the drama played out on the pitch last week, it was immediately clear from the perspective of Commerce Secretary Howard Lutnick, White House FIFA Task Force leader Andrew Giuliani, and Trump administration officials that the process used to issue the red card to Belogan was improper. Discussions over the red card and what to do about it dominated the flight from Santa Clara back to Washington. the consensus of the group, according to a senior U.S. official with knowledge of the talks, was simply that the slow motion replay was improper. So shouldn't the red card be nullified? The next day, Trump officials continued to dig into the rules, consult lawyers, and speak with U.S. soccer about the matter, according to the official, who insisted on anonymity to discuss private conversations. Trump was also briefed on updates as he prepared to speak with Infantino, whom the U.S. president has talked with multiple times a week since the World Cup, which is being hosted by the United States, Canada, and Mexico, began June 11th. Simon?
1: Okay, thank you, Jean. Locally, a little controversy in City Hall. City Law Department passes on conflict of interest question about city clerk by a story by Jeanette DeForge from the Republican. The city solicitor has declined to rule on whether the city clerk violated conflict of interest and ethics rules when the nonprofit board she serves on applied for a city grant, concerned the request might be, quote, an intimidation tactic. In his decision, City Solicitor Stephen Bonaconte further says that City Councilor Justin Hurst's complaint has been filed in the wrong place. 3 weeks ago, Hurst accused City Clerk Gladys Oyola of having a conflict of interest over a $100,000 Community Preservation Act grant application for an affordable housing project proposed by the New North Citizens Council and several partners. Hurst accused Oyola of what he called potentially criminal violations because of her role as New North Citizens Council board president, and said the proposal to approve a grant of $100,000 for the $39 million plan to convert the historic Brightwood Elementary School into elderly housing, quote, reeks of corruption. The city council agreed to move the issue to subcommittee for further research. After the meeting, Oyola, who serves essentially as the administrative assistant of the council and has no vote, said her role as New North board president is a volunteer one that she joined to help an organization she is passionate about. She serves as a signatory on the board's paperwork but receives no financial benefits from the position. A week after the discussion, Hurst submitted an 8-page letter to Bonaconte asking for a legal opinion about the issue, titled Request for Legal Opinion Regarding Potential Ethics Violations, Conflicts of Interest, Self-Dealing, Disclosure Failures, and Other Potential Legal Concerns Involving City Clerk and Election Commissioner Gladys Oyola. Bonaconte responded Monday, recommending Hurst bring the complaints to the State Ethics Commission, saying there are a number of reasons the city solicitor's office cannot rule. Hurst did not respond to requests for comment Monday. Bonaconte specifically cited an open criminal investigation in which the Attorney General's office is looking into allegations of Hurst's campaign recruiting people, primarily from a homeless shelter, to register and cast ballots for him in 2023 in early voting. At that time, Hurst was running for mayor, and his campaign allegedly paid people $10 and provided a fish dinner. The investigation directly relates to alleged activity by you during an election, and the city clerk and her staff oversaw that election. There is an appearance that your request targets the city clerk and could be viewed as an intimidation tactic against a witness in the case, Bonaconte said in his ruling. The law department will not interfere in an ongoing investigation nor engage in any activity that may be perceived as intimidating a witness in an active criminal investigation. The Attorney General's office did not respond to requests for comment about the investigation Monday. Bonaconte also said the city legal department does not have the authority that the state ethics panel has. Your request to my office is misplaced, Bonaconte said, where a municipal employee is seeking a legal opinion or interpretation about the actions of another employee or a public official, the authority to investigate the matter and to issue said opinion lies with the state ethics commission. The law department did issue a conflict of interest opinion in February, ruling city council president Tracy Whitfield violated the law in multiple ways by participating in a city matter that involved the company she and other family members own and manage. Whitfield has since stepped down from company ownership. Bonaconte said there were other concerns as well in issuing the opinion Hurst requested, as Oyola is a city employee appointed by the city council, and additional problems could arise if there is any litigation filed by either side, especially since the law department is charged with defending the city. The law department will not be used as a weapon to investigate each and every conflict of interest complaint lodged by an employee or elected official against another employee, he said. Multiple city councilors came to Oyola's defense after Hearst brought up the issue last month. In the 3 weeks since, there have been questions about Hearst repeatedly bringing Oyola and the Elections Commission before subcommittees to discuss different voting issues. There have been at least 5 meetings, some headed by Hearst, which involved elections issues. These tend to be rare. A whistleblower complaint accused Hearst of harassing Oyola also has been filed with the city's Human Resources Department, sources said. Human Resources Director William Mahoney declined to comment on any complaints, saying personal matters are confidential. In his research of the issue, Bonaconte said he found multiple times where elected and city officials have been involved with nonprofit organizations and urged those who have other roles to approach them with caution and to ask experts if they think there is any potential for a conflict of interest.
0: Thank you, Simon. Simon brought us up to about half past the hour. Final front page article comes from Springfield. Shooting near school injures 2. This is by Jim Kinney and Jeanette DeForge at repub.com. 2 male teenagers were injured in a shooting that took place near the High School of Science and Technology, just as students from a pair of nearby high schools were being dismissed from the first day of summer classes. A shot spotter activation came in at about 1:10 p.m. Monday at Goucher Street and Roosevelt Avenue, which leads to the High School of Science and Technology. Police said the shooting was not on school grounds. Officers found a juvenile male with a non-life-threatening injury and a second juvenile male who was grazed by a bullet, said police spokesman Ryan Walsh. The city's detective bureau, under the direction of Captain Trent Duda, is investigating. Students said they heard 6 shots, and some said the 2 young men were shot in the leg. Everyone just ran, said Marcel Gilliam, a student at the school. Shortly after the shooting, a swarm of police surrounded the school as students made their way home after the dismissal of classes. Cruisers were parked along State and Alton Streets, and officers were patrolling Blunt Park. Detectives searched the park near the Roosevelt Street entrance. They were seen placing shell casings in an evidence bag. Joe Perez arrived at the school to pick up his son to find the chaos from the shooting. "Some first day," he said. "I'm going to pull my son out of here. You can't have this at a school." The high schools in the neighborhood were put on lockdown, even though it was the end of the school day, said school spokeswoman Azelle Cavan. She said the district is working with police. And in an article from the state, SNAP costs might rise. This is by Michael P. Norton, State House News Service. Largely because of overpayments, Massachusetts registered a 12.5% error rate for SNAP benefits in fiscal year 2025, which could put the state on the hook to cover more of the cost of the Federal Food and Nutrition Assistance Program. The error rate exceeded the national rate of 10.6% and the 6% threshold that Congress approved as part of a law intended to force states to be more vigilant in their oversight. Error rates measure how accurately state agencies determine household eligibility and benefit amounts. States with error rates at or above the 6% threshold will be responsible for covering 5%, 10%, or 15% of their state's benefits as soon as October 1st, 2027, according to the U.S. Department of Agriculture. States may choose either their fiscal 2025 or fiscal 2026 rates to determine required benefit matches if error rates exceed 6%. The department, which is overseen by the Trump administration, said in a press release that the newly released rates reflect significant waste at the state level, with a collective $10.1 billion in improper payments nationwide. quote, "These payment error rates are further proof that state accountability is severely lacking in SNAP. USDA has taken historic action to help interested states curb SNAP waste, and I hope other states, regardless of political leadership, prioritize needy families and the American taxpayer over politics," Agriculture Secretary Brooke Rollins said. On its website, USDA says, quote, "SNAP error rates are not fraud rates," end quote, and payment accuracy errors in SNAP, quote, "are largely unintentional," end quote, and can happen if an applicant is determined eligible when they're not, or when an eligible participant is certified to receive either more or less benefits than they are entitled to. A federal nutrition program, SNAP, formerly known as food stamps, is administered by the states and by the Department of Transitional Assistance in Massachusetts, where the program serves about 1 in 7 residents. Monthly benefits are granted on a debit-like EBT card to buy food. A household of 2 with a maximum monthly income of $3,525 would be eligible for a monthly benefit of $526, according to the state, while a household of 4 with a monthly income of $5,358 would receive $994 per month. The Massachusetts SNAP error rate was 14.1% in fiscal 2024 and 11.8% in fiscal 2022. No data was available from the fiscal 2020, the COVID-19 pandemic year, and the error rate here was about 4.5% in fiscal 2018, according to USDA. On June 26, 2 days after federal officials released updated SNAP error rates, the DTA announced that it had shut down its SUN Bucks program shortly after launching it for the summer on June 1st because of the detection of a, quote, "large-scale skimming fraud scheme," close quote. DTA believes that about 10,000 fraudulent transactions totaled $855,000 in stolen federal benefits, and it referred the case to the U.S. Attorney's Office and USDA. Simon?
1: Okay, here's a bit of a concerning local story here. The headline is "Shelter Suspends Adoptions Over Contagion." By Liesl Nygaard, MS Live. A Springfield animal facility is temporarily

0: This broadcast service is provided by Valley iRadio. The material being read is the copyright property of the publications being read. Access to this program is solely for persons who cannot read the original printed version due to a visual impairment or other disability. By continuing to listen, you confirm that you have such a condition.
1: Explore other alternatives. TJO said owners should call them at 413-781-1484. Extension 2 if their pet is in custody so they can be reunited. So what is feline distemper? Feline distemper, also known as feline panleukopenia, is a highly contagious and potentially fatal disease of cats, according to the American Veterinary Medical Association. The virus attacks cells that are rapidly growing and dividing in areas such as the lymph nodes, bone marrow, intestines, and developing fetuses. The name panleukopenia stems from the damaging effect feline distemper has on white blood cells, which the body needs to fight off infection. Cats at any age are at risk, especially ones that are unvaccinated, the association explains. The most susceptible cat groups are the ones in pet shops, animal shelters, kennels, or boarding facilities. Infections can spread through a cat's feces, urine, and nasal secretions. Animals can become infected through contact with these substances, other infected cats, or fleas from infected cats. Infected pregnant cats can also pass the virus to their unborn kittens. Other possible sources of infection can come from bedding, litter boxes, cages, food and water bowls, toys, hands, or clothing of people who have handled infected cats. Most cats with feline distemper show no signs and may appear normal. However, some cats experience diarrhea, vomiting, fever, depression, or lethargy, loss of appetite, and dehydration, which can appear as sunken eyes or dry gums. Affected cats, especially kittens, can also suddenly die, the association warns. And what is canine parvovirus? Canine parvovirus is also a highly contagious disease that attacks white blood cells in the gastrointestinal tract of dogs and other canids, such as coyotes, wolves, and foxes, according to the American Veterinary Medical Association. In puppies, the virus can also damage the heart muscle. All dogs are at risk of the disease, but some groups are at greater risk than others. These include puppies between 6 and 20 weeks old, unvaccinated or incompletely vaccinated dogs, and certain breeds such as Rottweilers, Doberman Pinschers, Bull Terrier breeds, German Shepherds, and English Springer Spaniels. Signs of parvovirus infection vary but may include lethargy, loss of appetite, vomiting, and severe and often bloody diarrhea. Other symptoms include abdominal pain and bloating, fever or hypothermia, and drooling from nausea. Parvovirus spreads easily through direct contact with infected dogs or their feces. It can also spread through contaminated surfaces such as kennels, food and water bowls, collars and leashes, as well as the hands and clothing of people who handle infected dogs. Contact between dogs, feral dogs, and wild canids can also play a role in spreading the disease. So how do you protect your pets? The best protection against feline distemper and canine parvovirus is vaccination, TJO wrote. The facility said it is currently compiling a list of low-cost and local vaccine clinics to combat these diseases. In the meantime, staff members are working to disinfect, treat, and move animals to, quote, ensure safety for all. TJO said it will continue to share information as soon as it is available. Updates regarding what animals are in TJO's care can be found on the facility's Facebook page. Thank you for your patience and understanding during this challenging time, the Facebook post reads. Our team is working tirelessly every day to contain the spread of disease, provide treatment to sick animals, and protect the health of every animal in our care. We appreciate your support as we navigate the situation. TJO did not immediately respond to MassLive's request for comment on Monday.
2: Thank you, Simon. A couple of very brief articles, one from Holyoke. According to police, woman arrested for brandishing gun. Police arrested a Holyoke woman after officers responding to a disturbance call found a loaded gun inside an apartment. Holyoke Police Chief Brian Keenan said in a statement Saturday that officers were called to the apartment at 168 Essex Street shortly before noon on Wednesday. Sharon Tabb, T-A-B-B, 34, allegedly pointed a firearm at several people who knew her, Keenan said in a statement. Officers detained Tab and searched the apartment. During the search, a police sergeant found a loaded firearm inside a fanny pack. Tab was then arrested. Tab is charged with possession of a firearm

0: two counts of assault with a dangerous weapon, and improper storage of a firearm. That by April May Munford. And from Sturbridge, police searching for reckless U-Haul driver. Police in Sturbridge told residents to expect a significant police presence as they search for two people who were believed to be driving a U-Haul that nearly caused several crashes Monday morning. The department is, quote, conducting an active investigation into the area of New Boston Road and Walker Road, end quote. Police wrote in a statement posted to Facebook. Police received multiple reports Monday of a U-Haul, quote, being operated in an extremely reckless manner, including passing in a no-passing zone, in no-passing zones, and nearly causing several head-on collisions, end quote. Police believed the two people operating the U-Haul fled on foot after abandoning the truck. And in commerce news by Dallas Gagnon at MassLive.com, grocery chain to pay $40 million for overcharging for drugs. After a years-long investigation, a major grocery store chain has agreed to pay, $40 million to resolve allegations it overbilled Medicare, Medicaid, and TRICARE for prescription drugs. The company, Ahold Delhaize USA, parent of Giant, Stop and Shop, Food Lion, and Hannaford, reached the settlement with the U.S. Department of Justice, according to a settlement agreement and announcement made public last month. Lawrence LaBene, a staff pharmacist at a Pennsylvania pharmacy, filed a lawsuit in 2018, alleging he personally saw Medicare charges inflated by more than 1,000% over what should have been billed. The accusations center on the company's prescription savings programs, which gave enrolled customers discounted prices on medications. Federal rules required those discounted prices to be reported as the pharmacy's unusual and customary rate, the number that caps what government health programs will reimburse. Instead, the DOJ says, Ahold Delhaize reported higher prices, letting the programs pay out more than they should have. The alleged scheme ran for years across two eras of the company, Giant, Martin's, and Stop and Shop from 2013 to 2017, and Food Lion, Hannaford, and related brands from 2009 to 2016, before the chain's 2016 merger was fully folded together, the settlement shows. For blowing the whistle, LaBene will collect 18.5% of the settlement. That's just over $6 million, plus $765,000 to cover his legal fees. Quote, federal health care programs rely on pharmacies reporting accurate pricing information used in the applicable payment formulas, Assistant Attorney General Brett Schumat said in a DOJ's announcement. Quote, if pharmacies report inflated usual and customary prices, the program pays more than they should, close quote. Of the $40 million, $32.9 million goes to the federal government, with the rest split among participating states, including Pennsylvania, Virginia, and North Carolina. Ahold Delhaize did not admit wrongdoing. A company spokesperson said it had fully, in quotes, fully cooperated with the government throughout billing the review of these government billing questions related to programs discontinued nearly a decade ago. And we've got about 10 minutes to go, a little bit more than that, until obituaries.
1: Okay, I've got a couple stories, regional stories with some local interest here. Out of New Bedford, the sheriff out there is accusing ICE of trying to intimidate him. A story by Susanna Sudborough of Mass Live. Bristol County Sheriff Paul Hero is accusing ICE of Boston, ICE Boston, of trying to intimidate him through a social media post that criticized his office for not honoring a detainer request last week. Quote, for what reason would ICE post this other than to try to intimidate this office or shame or pressure us into compliance with their unlawful request, unquote, Hero said in a statement on Monday. On July 2nd, ICE Boston announced on social media that agents had arrested Jose Raul Martinez Alvarado, a Honduran national who was residing in the country allegedly illegally while conducting immigration enforcement operations in New Bedford. Martinez Alvarado is facing 4 illegal gun charges and 1 count of resisting arrest, according to ICE Boston. Later that day, ICE Boston made a follow-up post reprimanding Hero's office for releasing Martinez Alvarado following court proceedings rather than honoring their detainer request. ICE Boston will do what sanctuary politicians will not do, keep dangerous criminals off of our streets, the Federal Immigration Agency wrote. Detainer requests ask law enforcement agencies to notify immigration agents when releasing a suspect ICE is seeking to deport and to hold the suspect for up to 48 hours longer than the suspect would otherwise be detained to allow agents to take the suspect into custody. In his statement, Hero said his office was acting in line with a 2017 decision by Massachusetts highest court. The ruling bars state and local law enforcement from holding suspects based solely on civil immigration detainers. ICE knows this, but based on the social media post, doesn't seem to care about local or state police or sheriffs following the law, the sheriff wrote. And up in Maine, Democrats are beginning to pull Plattner endorsements, a story by Kimberly Cruisi and Nicholas Riccardi out of the Associated Press. A woman who previously dated Maine Democratic Senate candidate Graham Plattner said he drunkenly forced her to have sex after she told him to stop, according to a political report released Monday, leading prominent supporters to pull their endorsements and throwing a must-win race for the party into turmoil. Plattner denied the allegation, but said he would be considering next steps for his campaign. Regardless of the inaccuracy of the reporting, but mindful of the political reality it will inflict, we're taking the time to reflect on the best path forward, he said in a video released on social media. Jenny Rassicott, who lives in Maine, told Politico that Plattner entered her home in 2021 while drunk and assaulted her. Rassicott said she had been in an on-and-off relationship with Plattner, but she cut off contact with him after that night and told him the incident wasn't consensual. A voicemail left at a number listed for Rassicott seeking comment did not receive an immediate response, but she said in a CNN interview on Monday evening that she opted not to fight back for fear of Plattner, a former Marine, becoming more violent. He violated multiple layers of consent that night, Rassicott said. Plattner's campaign did not immediately respond to an email and phone message from the Associated Press seeking comment. Any accusation of non-consensual behavior is categorically false, Plattner said in his video. Plattner won the Democratic nomination last month, setting himself up to face Republican Senator Susan Collins, who has beaten back previous attempts to dislodge her from the seat that she's held for nearly 3 decades. Although Plattner has long been controversial, the sexual allegations sparked a flight away from the candidate, who canceled a handful of town hall events. The Maine campaign arm of Senate Democrats called on Plattner to drop out and said it would spend no money on the race, which is considered critical to control of the Senate chamber if he is the nominee. Graham Plattner needs to immediately withdraw as the Democratic nominee for Senate and allow Maine Democrats the opportunity to choose a new candidate who can defeat Susan Collins. Kirsten Gillibrand, chair of the Democratic Senatorial Campaign Committee, said, and Chuck Schumer, the top Senate Democrat, also joined in that joint statement. The Democratic National Committee sent out an email soliciting money for Senate races hours after the political report posted, but Maine was not one of them. Ken Martin, the party chief, said Maine Democrats should select a new nominee. Representative Ro Khanna, a California Democrat who stood by Plattner even as the candidate faced previous controversy, said Monday's allegation was enough. I've been very clear that sexual assault or violence against women is the red line, Khanna said.
0: Okay, thank you, Simon. And an editorial from the newspaper. Voters lose out on developments related to ballot. Condolences are due to the state's voting, to the state's voters, especially those in parts of western Massachusetts. They have endured a difficult early summer. Massachusetts voters have suffered slights and injuries both to their voting franchise and their need to hear from candidates running for office. The reasons range from the legally technical to the politically cynical. Still, the cumulative injuries slice deep. Whether they know it or not, voters have been offered less information and have lost the right to decide for themselves whether to lower their taxes and impose caps on rent. In the first congressional district, United States Representative Richard Neal backed out of a mid-June forum months in the planning, only days before the event was to take place. After Neal refused to participate, the event's moderator, former Springfield Mayor Robert Markle, also declined to attend. What was to be a night of questions and answers with Neal, Democratic candidate Jeremy Whalen of South Hadley and independent candidate Nadia Milleron of Sheffield, was canceled. Neal's office issued a statement explaining that the congressman, who has been in office for 37 years, was too busy to attend. Incumbents often ignore forums and debates with lesser-known candidates, as the events give challengers legitimacy and a stage. Those choices, though, have a cost. Live events with candidates answering questions help voters decide who to support. Neal does not owe First Congressional District voters anything. The choice is his to participate or not in forums. We believe, though, that voters gain when candidates gather together and debate the issues. If another forum is organized before the September primary, we urge Neal to attend. Voters also suffered when the state's Supreme Judicial Court disallowed two questions from appearing on this November's ballot, one about statewide rent control and the other concerning lowering the income tax. The justices ruled illegal the question about lowering the state's income tax from 5% to 4% because they said the question summary appearing on the ballot was misleading. It cannot be written by the state attorney general's office, as the election date is too near, according to the court. Less than a week later, Massachusetts High Court deemed the question about imposing statewide rent control illegal because it contained a small religious exemption. The state constitution prohibits referendum questions pertaining, quotes, to religion, religious practices, or religious institutions, end quote. State Attorney General Andrea Campbell's office had analyzed the two questions and allowed them on the ballot before the court disallowed them. She said her office would abide by the court's decisions. A public record is long and available for United States Representative Richard Neal, and voters can pressure their state senators and representatives to lessen state income taxes and allow rent control. Yet these developments put a damper on democracy. Simon?
1: One more editorial before we get to the top of the hour here. Trump hits it rich by selling his office. Donald Trump, now 80 years old and seeking riches his whole life, has realized his dream by debasing the once solemn duties of the U.S. presidency. After decades of bankruptcies and losses and inflating his own wealth as he mismanaged his companies, Trump has finally found profit with his financial disclosure statements showing he pulled in at least $2.2 billion last year, the first nearly full year of his second term. That's far more than the prior year, and without even counting all the money raked in by his family. There's little mystery about the genesis of these riches. Technically speaking, they come from all sorts of relatively convoluted ventures involving crypto, in investments and real estate, but everyone knows that they are all the product of his transparently cashing in on his high office, a massive windfall not only for him, but for his family and friends, all of whom have only grown more comfortable with open, rank corruption as time has gone on. A huge portion of the earnings from the value of the Trump's World Liberty Financial cryptocurrency venture and its $Trump meme coin, neither of which really seem to do much beyond acting as convenient conduits for interested parties to line the president's pockets. Interested parties like the United Arab Emirates, which through an associated investment firm bought about half of the company, which again does not really appear to provide any product or service of value. Now the Trump family have gone from phony TV quote billionaires to bona fide billionaires on the strength of old school patronage, grift, and extortion, barely even trying to hide it. A lot of people care, from us to you members of Congress to many regular Americans. And there are real questions about whether Trump is allowed to, starting with the Constitution's own emoluments clauses, which pretty much clearly prohibit presidents from accepting things of value from foreign governments for very good and obvious reasons. Presidents and their families raking in private sector cash and investments is always cause for concern, but there has never been even close to this kind of enrichment at the hands of entities with interest directly before the federal government. That was an editorial originally published in the New York Daily News and republished in the Republican.
0: Thank you very much. And with 1 minute to go until obituary time, I'm going to just let you know, this is from the business page. It's from Holyoke. 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Florence Bank opened its fourth branch office in Hampden County on Monday. In addition to branch manager Shadia Coley, five team members will staff the branch at 1490 Northampton Street in Holyoke. The 2,500 square foot building sits in a parking lot owned by developer Frank Colacino. The Holyoke branch is an existing new chapter in our 153-year history, and we look forward to supporting the people, families, organizations, and businesses of the Paper City, said President and CEO Matt Garrity. 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And we are at the top of the hour. Time for today's obituaries, which are brought to you through a generous contribution from the Hampden Lions Club. Their motto, we serve. Today we have five local obituaries, beginning in Chicopee with Simone N. Denault Gilpatrick, G-I-L-P-A-T-R-I-C-K, 87, passed away on June 22nd at home. Simone was a graduate of the High School of Commerce, where she played the trumpet in the marching band. She worked as a personal secretary at Hamilton Standard, becoming secretary and part owner of the Golden Nail Contractors in Chicopee with her husband, Ronald Gilpatrick. Simone played in a women over 50 basketball league and coached basketball when her daughter Giselle was young. Her real passion was music and singing. Her husband, Ronald Gilpatrick, passed away on February 20th of this year. She is survived by her sons, Gil, Matthew, and Adam Gilpatrick, and daughters, Giselle Gilpatrick and Sarah Tatrall, with 13 grandchildren and four great-grands. A celebration of life will take place this coming Saturday. It'll be July 11th. From noon until 3 p.m., with a prayer service at 2:30 p.m. at the Grise Funeral Home, 280 Springfield Street in Chicopee. For condolences, please visit grisefh.com. 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From Ludlow, Mr. Bernard Lefty King, K-I-N-G, 93, died June 19th. Born in New Hampshire, following high school graduation, Vernard enlisted in the Air Force and served for 4 years during the Korean War. He was a tractor-trailer truck driver. Vernard is survived by his children, Bernadette Ortiz, Faith King, Donna Fountain, son Gary King, and 5 grandchildren, with 2 great-grands. Vernard and Anne will be buried together privately by the family at the Massachusetts Veterans Cemetery in Agawam. To leave condolences, please visit nowakfuneral.com. That's N-O-W-A-K funeral.com. Gerald, on June 23rd, Gerald Williams, W-I-L-L-I-A-M-S, born in 1943, passed away again on June 23rd, with his wife of 47 years, Nancy Williams, by his side. Born in Holyoke, Gerald joined the Marines out of high school. After the Marines, he completed an associate's degree in engineering at HCC and opened his own business, NU Contractors, specializing in underwater and millwright construction, followed by being employed as a millwright in Local 1121. Even after a severe stroke 14 years ago, which took his speech, Gerald continued to fish and hunt. He will be missed by his wife, Nancy, daughters Jacqueline and Deborah, and a grandson. Services for Gerald Williams will be private. From Feeding Hills, Suzanne Marie Long, L-O-N-G, 61, passed away on June 25th. Calling hours will take place from 4 to 7 p.m. this Thursday, July 9th, at the Colonial Forestier Funeral Home, 985 Main Street in Agawam. Mass will be offered at 10 a.m. this Friday, July 10th, at the Cathedral of St. Michael the Archangel, 260 State Street in Springfield. 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And lastly, from Feeding Hills, we have noticed that Estelle A. Lazars Breiniger, B-R-I-N-E-G-A-R, 89, died on July 1st. Calling hours for Estelle will be from 10 to 11 a.m., 10 to 11 a.m., followed by an 11 a.m. funeral home service, all to take place on Friday. This Friday, July 10th, calling hours 10 to 11, funeral home service at 11, Colonial Forestier, 985 Main Street in Agawam. 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This completes today's obituaries. If you have any questions about them, please feel free to contact the station at area code 413-747-7337. Time now, about 5 minutes past the hour.
1: We've got a couple more stories before we get to our regular reading of Dear Abby, the horoscope, and the almanac. This is a story that concerns basically the entire Commonwealth here. College president's pay is climbing. 9 Massachusetts college presidents now earn more than $1 million. This is a story by Maya Shavit out of the Boston Business Journal. College president's pay is climbing. Most leaders at local universities and colleges saw their total compensation rise higher than ever this past year, according to a Boston Business Journal analysis of college payrolls submitted to the Internal Revenue Service for fiscal 2025. 9 college presidents in Massachusetts reported more than $1 million last fiscal year. At the top of the group, again, is Joseph Aoun, president of Northeastern University. Aoun was reported to have a salary exceeding $3 million on the university's most recent filings. Aoun has been one of the highest-earning college presidents in Massachusetts for decades. He has led Northeastern since 2006. Following Aoun is Sally Kornbluth, president of Massachusetts Institute of Technology, or MIT. Kornbluth's reported compensation exceeded $2.1 million in fiscal 2025. Boston University's former president, Bob Brown, was the highest-paid president until he retired in 2023. The reported compensation for his replacement, Melissa Gilliam, at the close of fiscal 2025 was $1 million less per year. Gilliam is the third highest-paid president among local higher ed leaders. Other million-dollar college presidents hail from such schools as Harvard University, Tufts University, Wellesley College, Merrimack College, Bentley University, and Emerson College. Retiring president of Babson College, Stephen Spinelli Jr., reported $1.16 million in compensation in 2025. The highest-paid college presidents and their 2025 reported compensation are as follows. Again, Melissa Gilliam, Boston University, $1,704,300. Alan Garber, Harvard University, $1,642,838. Sunil Kumar, Tufts University, at $1,356,483. Paula Johnson over at Wellesley College, $1,364,215. Chris Hopi at Merrimack College, $1,231,390. E. LeBrent Treat, Bentley University, $1,148,725. J. Bernhardt, who heads Emerson College, $1,050,166. Maud Mandel, Williams College, up in the northwestern part of the state there, $992,690. And Marissa Kelly at Suffolk University in the heart of Boston there is $964,487. And Mark Thompson, Wentworth Institute of Technology, comes in at $825,775.
0: Oh, thank you for that, Simon. Okay. 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Hometown Financial Group, parent of Bank ESB, will buy Primary Bank, a publicly traded commercial bank based in New Bedford, New Hampshire, for $160 million, Hometown Financial announced Monday. In part to finance that acquisition, Hometown Financial will reorganize from the mutual holding company owned by depositors into a stock holding company owned by investors. Eligible depositors as of June 30, 2025, will have the first opportunity to buy stock as part of the initial public offering, according to a news release and subsequent materials issued Monday. The purchase of Primary Bank will add about $473 million in assets and four New Hampshire locations to True North Bank's 55 branch network, including its existing Newton, New Hampshire branch, according to the news release. So it's a great opportunity. It's a really well-run company and very successful, Sosik said. And from Deir al-Bala, Gaza Strip, Hamas dissolves its government in Gaza. This is by Wafa Shurafa and Sami Magdi, Associated Press. The Hamas militant group said Monday it had dissolved its government in Gaza and is preparing to transfer power to a technical committee backed by the United Nations as part of a U.S.-brokered ceasefire deal. Hamas did not say whether it planned to take the crucial step of disarming or handing over security to an international force, but described its decision as evidence of its commitment to Gaza's reconstruction after years of war. It was unclear if the move announced by a lower-level official would lead to any meaningful change on the ground. And China is test-firing missiles. This is by the New York Times, Beijing. China test-fired a long-range ballistic missile with a dummy warhead in the Pacific Ocean on Monday, the first such launch in almost 2 years, prompting alarmed countries to criticize the move as destabilizing. Governments in the region were warned of the launch shortly beforehand. The overt display of China's fast-expanding military capabilities threatens to further fan a defense buildup around the Pacific in the middle of anxieties about the strength of the U.S. commitment to the region.
1: I got a little history here, if you'd like, or you can keep going with what you have.
0: No.
1: Okay.
0: Take it away.
1: Sorry about the interruption there. Kind of going back to sports, today's July 6th, and we have a few things that happened in the world of sports. Back in 1933, on this day, the first Major League All-Star game was played. In 1912, American athlete Jim Thorpe, who was really a phenomenal athlete, wins 4 of 5 events to win the pentathlon gold medal at the Stockholm Olympics. But then, unfortunately, his medal was stripped in 1913, because it was found that he had played professional baseball for a couple of months, but then it was reinstated in 1982. In 1973, on July 6th, in the first all-U.S. women's Wimbledon finale, Billie Jean King beat Chris Everett 6-0 and 7-5. In 1978, the NBA approved a franchise swap. Buffalo Braves owner John Y. Brown and Harry Mangurian acquired the Boston Celtics, while the Celtics owner Irv Levin got the Braves, later moved to San Diego to become the Clippers. 1985, on this day, July 6, West Germany's Boris Becker, who was only 17 at the time, became the youngest champion and first unseeded player in the history of the men's singles at Wimbledon with a 6-3, 6-7, 7-6, and 6-4 victory over Kevin Curran. And more tennis, since Wimbledon is in process now. 1990, Martina Navratilova won her 9th Wimbledon Women's Singles Championship, beating Zina Garrison 6-4, 6-1 to break the record she had shared with Helen Wills Moody. More recently, in 2012, Serena Williams dominated from the start to finish, beating Agnieszka Radwanska of Poland 6-1, 5-7, 6-2 to win a 5th championship at the All England Club and 14th major title overall. And this is something that sometimes gets a little underplayed when we're talking about the World Cup, how well the women's team has done over the years. 2019, the U.S. women's national team, they won their record fourth FIFA Women's World Cup title with a 2-0 win over the team from the Netherlands.
0: Okay. Well, I guess it's time for Dear Abby now. Oh, brother. Husband is a mad scientist in the kitchen. Dear Abby, I never want to eat my husband's cooking again. He refuses to follow recipes because he says they're too hard. He doesn't use seasonings, or he uses the wrong ones. An example, he recently put cinnamon and cloves on zucchini and agreed with me that it tasted terrible. In addition to almost never being tasty, his cooking is usually nutritionally imbalanced, like a meal that has zero vegetables or a meal that has all carbs period. In the 10 years we've been married, he has lit the food on fire twice. Oh, I smell the fireman coming. I adore everything else about him. I wish I could cook every meal every day, but I can't. I work full-time in a physically demanding job, take classes at the community college, and side hustle as a pet sitter. Whoa, busy lady. He only works 40 hours. Excuse me. We're both amateur competitive athletes, so skipping dinner is out of the question. Eating takeout sometimes is okay, but it's too expensive to do regularly. Any advice you can offer is welcome. And this is signed, Get Out of the Kitchen. Dear Get Out, as an athlete, your husband must understand the importance of correct form and practice. There is no reason he can't learn to cook a simple, balanced menu. Explain to him that while you appreciate his willingness to pitch in, You are no longer willing to eat his experiments. Then, next time it's his turn to cook, walk him through the preparation of the meal. Do not allow him to get creative. Creativity is for those who have mastered the basics, which he has not. If he learns just one easy meal and cooks only that for the rest of his life, it would be an improvement, Abby writes. You got it, Abby. Next letter. Dear Abby, I have been in a relationship for 25 years. We got engaged after 4 years, but we have not gotten married. He gives an excuse each year the subject is brought up. He's a good provider and a good liar, and he has had many outside relationships and continues to do so. He's not aware that I know more than he thinks. Each time he gets caught, he starts screaming and doesn't want to talk about it. His double life is his life. Our finances are linked together, including home ownership, and neither could afford to live on their own if we parted. We're both retired. How do I continue to live this type of life? I was planning on obtaining a lawyer for advice to see where I stand financially in case this blows up on me. I have not forgiven him, nor can I forget his actions. Do you have any advice for me? Signed, Looking for Happiness in Florida. Dear Looking, yes, I do. Forget about raising the subject of marriage with this man. He has no intention of changing a status quo that's working for him. Contact an attorney now, because the question you want to ask is a valid one. Unless you want to spend the rest of your life accepting this unhappy reality, you need to make a change.
1: Seems like a lot of interesting stories come out of Florida for some reason.
0: It's funny. Yeah. Well, that's where they're retired, so that's why they're in Florida.
1: So here's some horoscopes by Eugenia Last, who's been doing this for decades, I guess. If today is your birthday, question every move this year. Go directly to the source, take notes, and address issues of concern before you agree to anything that requires a commitment. Pay attention to how much you spend, the rising cost of living, and how you can subsidize your life. How you can subsidize your lifestyle to meet emotional and financial demands. Then to get more specific, for Cancer, those born on between June 21st and July 22nd, which is, I believe, where we are now, whether you are dealing with money or joint ventures, knowing what's possible and what isn't before you make decisions will help you dodge letting someone take advantage of you. I think that woman from Florida could have learned a lesson. Leo, July 23rd to August 22nd, you have more opportunities than you realize, and engaging in activities that can help you visualize the outcome and turn it into something realistic is encouraged. Virgo, August 23rd to September 22nd, which is where I fall, a positive attitude will help you acquire information that's geared toward better health, finances, and negotiations. Dissect what you hear and rework the information to suit your schedule and needs. Libra, which gets us into the fall, September 23rd to October 23rd. Refrain from offering personal information. That's always good advice. Someone will use what you say against you. Concentrate more on what you can do to improve your life and prospects. Scorpio, October 24th to November 22. Set a budget and be realistic about what you want and what you need. Refuse to let anyone pressure you into something that isn't necessary. Do your research. Sagittarius, November 23rd to December 21st, spend more time fixing up your space to offer a convenient and comfortable place to excel. Don't hesitate to do things differently if it enriches your life. Capricorn, which brings us through the end of the calendar year into the next one, December 22nd to January 19. Do a double take if someone surprises or pressures you to do something that makes you uncomfortable. Being upfront will lead to the least amount of tension. Aquarius, January 20th to February 19, changes at home that add to your comfort and convenience will also bring you peace of mind and help you open doors that have been off limits. Don't let love cost you. Pisces, February 20 to March 20, Simplify your life and question anything that sounds too good to be true. Put more thought into what you enjoy doing and how you can implement what brings you pleasure into your everyday routine. Aries, March 21st to April 19th, look for ways to expand and explore new outlets for your skills. 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And bringing us back around to Taurus, April 20th to May 20th, stick to the bare minimum. Too much of anything will cost you mentally, physically, or financially. Take an innovative approach to decluttering. 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
0: Good advice, Simon. Thank you. And the almanac today is Tuesday, July 7th. It's the 188th day of 2026, 17th day of summer. Today's history: in 1898, the United States annexed Hawaii as a U.S. territory. In 1957, Elvis Presley made his radio debut as his single, That's All Right, was broadcast by Memphis radio station WHBQ. In 1981, President Ronald Reagan nominated Sandra Day O'Connor to serve as the first woman on the U.S. Supreme Court. Today's birthdays. If today is your birthday, happy birthday to you. These are the other famous people who share your day. Baseball player Leroy Satchel Paige lived 1906 to 1982. Author Robert Heinlein lived 1907 to 1988. Let's see. David McCullough, author and historian, lived 1933 to 2022. Shelley Duvall, 1949 to 2024. And these people are still partying today for their birthdays. Doc Severinsen, the band leader and trumpet player, was born this day in 1927. Ooh, happy birthday. He's real close to 100. Let's see, who else? Oh, Ringo Starr was born. He's the drummer and singer, of course, if you didn't know that. Was born in 1940. Jim Gaffigan, the comedian, was born 1966. Georgia Fox, the actress, born 1968. Lisa Leslie, the basketball player, born 1972. And Michelle Kwan, the figure skater, was born this day in 1980. Today's fact: the Chillicothe Baking Company of Chillicothe, Missouri, introduced the first packaged sliced bread on this day in 1928. You know the expression, it's the best thing since sliced bread? Well, right. There you go. That's was born in 1928.
1: Well, what did they compare things to before 1928?
0: I don't know. Today's sports: in 1985, 17-year-old German tennis player Boris Becker became the youngest men's singles title winner in history at Wimbledon. 17 years old in 1985. And today's quote is from comedian Jim Gaffigan in Dad is Fat. Jim says, kids love to scream. Frightened, happy, bored, they scream. I've actually learned to love the sound of a vacuum cleaner. It's just so peaceful. Thank you, Jim. And thanks to Simon for sharing my privilege of reading today. Thank you to Liam, who is always here and keeping you up on the latest news and weather and all of that stuff. And there is much more to come. I forgot to thank the most important people, you out there, for tuning into Valley Eye Radio.
1: I agree with that. Thanks. And it's been a pleasure to be here with you to read and to inform the people about what's happening today, Tuesday, July 7th. Of 2026.
0: Thank you. Have a wonderful day.
2: And thank you both for reading. It is Tuesday, July 7th, 2026, and you're listening to Valley Eye Radio. That wrapped up the Springfield Republican for today. Up next, we'll hear from Martha with the Westfield News, followed by Sharon with the Daily Hampshire Gazette. And then rounding out the news this morning into the afternoon, we'll hear from Karen with the Greenfield Recorder. 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
11: 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Access to this program is solely for persons who cannot read the original printed version due to a visual impairment or other disability. 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
12: Hello, it's Martha with the Westfield News for Tuesday, July 7, 2026. In front page news, Rev It Up, the national races into the WIC on Saturday by Cliff Clark from Southwick. For motocross fans around the world, Southwick will be the center of their universe at 9 a.m. this Saturday, when the starting gate drops at the WIC 338 for the 45th running of the Crestview Construction Southwick National. Many of the riders shooting for the hole shot out of the starting gate are some of the sport's most high-profile superstars in motorcycle racing, including Australian siblings Jeff and Hunter Lawrence, second-generation American phenom Hayden Dreegan, and Spanish world champion Jorge Prado. Hunter Lawrence, who rides for Honda MRC Progressive, will be fresh off winning the overall in the 450 SMX class at the Red Bud National on July 4 in Michigan. His 2-1 effort netted him a second straight win and class-leading third overall victory of the season, according to the Pro Motocross Championship. Prado finished second at the Red Bud in the 450 class. His pair of hole shots carried him to 3-2 finishes and a second career podium result, which equaled his career best from the opening round, according to Pro Motocross Championship. Jet Lawrence might be looking for revenge after tying with Prado, but losing out in the second moto tiebreaker. With the win, Lawrence reclaimed control of the championship points lead and held a 3-point lead over Jet. Dreegan, who finished 6th overall, 10-3, remains third, 51 points behind the leader and 12 points ahead of Prado in fourth, according to the Pro Motocross Championship. The WIC 338, the Moto Sandbox, with its one-of-a-kind racing surface, persistent stream of flowing turns, and undulating terrain surrounded by spectators, stands alone in the world of motorsports. For the fourth consecutive year, Crestview Construction, Inc. is the Nationals' official title sponsor. We're fortunate that we have them as a title sponsor for the National Crestview Construction, and they're with us all year, helping take care of some of that stuff. It's really nice to have them on our side, said Rick Johnson, general manager of the WIC 338. With legendary track elements like JoJo's Power Slide and Buckley's Berm, the WIC 338 has long put riders to the ultimate test. The ever-changing sand means the track is constantly evolving, getting rougher and tougher as the day wears on. While the demanding track conditions are usually compounded by elevated summer temperatures and high humidity, forecasts for Saturday are temperatures in the low 80s and partly cloudy with a slight chance of rain. Saturday's race will draw 160 riders from 40 factory teams, with the rest racing as privateers, whom Johnson has called the grassroots of motocross racing. They really are the foundation. That's the beauty of this sport, he said, of the privateers. The privateers will learn if they're invited to the race on Thursday. Also returning as sponsors this year are Ray's Tree Service, which keeps the trees on the track trimmed to allow everyone who attends to see the action, Lashway Lumber of Williamsburg, Associated Building Wreckers, Inc. of Springfield, and Moolish's Farm, which provides food and beverage at locations around the track. The national information. 8 a.m., practice and qualifying. 12:15 p.m., opening ceremonies. 1 p.m., first motos, 250 SMX class and 450 SMX class. 3:30 p.m., second motos, WMX, 250 SMX class, 450 SMX class. Tickets at the gate will go on sale starting at 7 a.m. on Saturday and will not sell out. For general admission, adults are $74.64, kids $38.17, ages 6 to 12. 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Preferred viewing island, $204.89 for adults, $100.69 for kids ages 6 to 12. All prices include taxes and fees. For more information about the Pro Motocross Championship, sanctioned by AMA Pro Racing, visit promotocross.com and follow all of the Pro Motocross social media channels for exclusive content and additional information on the latest news. Continuing on the front page, Hampden Ponds celebrates 4th. The Hampden Ponds Association hosted its 68th annual 4th of July parade to celebrate the United States' 250th anniversary. The parade started at 10 a.m. on Saturday, July 4, at Hampden Ponds Plaza, marched down North Road on Route 202, and finished in Froggy's Saloon parking lot. Members of the Hampden Ponds Association kicked off the 2026 4th of July parade. The Hampden Ponds 4th of July Parade Marshal was Sean Gaffney, who has been the field operations team leader of Hampden Ponds State Park since 2018. He oversees Robinson State Park in Feeding Hills and Chicopee Memorial State Park. Dean Brunell played it safe under his cowboy hat, and State Senator John Velas, State Representative Kelly Pease, City Councilor Bill Oniski, and Mayor Mike McCabe marched in the 2026 Hampden Ponds 4th of July parade. And last on the front page, golf tournament in August to benefit homeless feline effort by Miasha Lee, special to the Westfield News from Westfield. A perennial day of summer fun that doubles as a lifeline for feline friends will return later this summer. The annual Scramble for Animals Golf Tournament will take place on Sunday, August 2 at the Shaker Farms Country Club. This event benefits the Westfield Homeless Cat Project, a nonprofit organization that has been rescuing homeless, abandoned, and surrendered cats and kittens since 2007. This is our 19th year, said Lisa Sunderland Burns, one of the co-chairs for the tournament.

0: 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The material being read is the copyright property of the publications being read. Access to this program is solely for persons who cannot read the original printed version due to a visual impairment or other disability. 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
1: 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If you're not ready to adopt, you can either foster a cat or kitten in need, make a monetary donation, or donate canned Friskies and Fancy Feast. Wish lists are also posted on Amazon. Donated items can be sent to or dropped off at 1124 East Mountain Road at any time. According to its website, the Westfield Homeless Cat Project has rescued, vetted, and rehomed over 13,000 cats and kittens over the last 19 years. In other news, a treat for the 4th, over the 4th of July holiday weekend, Rockies of Westfield set up a tent offering its customers a barbecue luncheon treat. Employees Nate Dean, Rachel Schneider, and Alan Award served the customers. 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The Westfield Athenaeum is offering an opportunity to join a virtual program provided by the Tewksbury Public Library called The Three Hidden Risks of Career Transition and How to Avoid Them, led by Tegan Bardos, an award-winning resume writer and certified career coach, on Wednesday, July 22, from 9:30 to 10 a.m. Registration is required, and registrants will receive a link to access the Zoom 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I have one obituary. Joan H. Cardi Whipke of Westfield was 89 when she passed away on June 28, 2026. She was raised in New Jersey and was a communicant of St. John's Lutheran Church in Westfield. She leaves behind her children John LaRoe, Ann Duffy, Susan Fox, and stepson Mark Davies, 6 grandchildren and 4 great-grandchildren. A service will be held on Tuesday, July 14 at 3 p.m. at the St. John's Lutheran Church in Westfield. In sports, Crystal makes it clear again. Pitcher throws second no-hitter of All-Star season. Baseball secures top seed with win over Southampton, by Chris Putz from Westfield. It was a bit of deja vu for Westfield in the 10U All-Stars tournament, but that was not a bad thing for the Whip City's All-Star squad. For the second time this postseason, Taylor Crystal threw a no-hitter for Westfield. Crystal nearly tossed a perfect game, striking out 12 batters and walking one in a 13

0: 0 shutout of Scituate on Sunday at Sadie Knox Field. Crystal threw a no-hitter in the District 2 semifinals, recording 18 strikeouts in that contest to lead Westfield to the finals, where they would eventually fall to East Longmeadow 8-2. East Longmeadow was unable to field a team in the sectional round, allowing Westfield to serve as an alternate. They did not disappoint. Westfield's next home game comes July 9 at Sadie Fox Field at 7 p.m. And the baseball 10-year-olds, Westfield 12, Southampton 1. Westfield rolled to a convincing victory at Southampton on June 30 to secure the top seed in the double elimination portion of the District 2 tournament. Christian Valiens struck out 4 while allowing just 1 run and no hits over 4 innings pitched. Jamison Knights closed out the game with 3 strikeouts for Westfield, which improved to 5-0. Knights went perfect 3-for-3 with a pair of RBIs to pace the offense. Jace Ryan went 2-for-2 with a double, while Dylan Pace and Cam Rufo added RBI singles. Cooper Chizowski reached base 3 times with a single and 2 walks. And this article was courtesy of Westfield Little League. Continuing in sports, Starfires split doubleheader against Lowell, by Seth DeSalt, special to the Westfield News, from Westfield. The Westfield Starfires and the Lowell Spinners each nabbed a win at Billy Bullen's Field on Sunday, with the Starfires taking the first game of a doubleheader 2-1, before the Spinners countered with an 8-2 victory. Westfield continues its homestand with a game today against Worcester Bravehearts as part of a special 6-7 promotion. Fans in attendance will be able to buy one, get one free ticket for future games if the Starfires win. The game is scheduled to begin at 6:30 p.m. Dear Annie, by Annie Lane. Friend's joy highlights my pain. Dear Annie, I am embarrassed to admit this, but I am jealous of my best friend. Claire and I have been close for more than 20 years. We met in college, stood in each other's weddings, and raised our children alongside one another. She has always been the person I could tell anything to. Over the past year, though, everything in her life seems to have fallen into place. Her husband received a big promotion. They bought a beautiful new house, and her daughter was accepted into her first choice college. Meanwhile, my husband was laid off, we are worried about money, and my son is struggling in school. Last month, Claire invited us over for dinner. She spent much of the evening talking about renovations, vacations, and how blessed they feel. I smiled and congratulated her, but on the drive home, I burst into tears. Since then, I have avoided her calls because I hate the person I became around her. She recently left me a message asking whether she had done something to upset me, and I have not had the courage to call her back. Claire has not done anything wrong. She has been kind to me and would probably be heartbroken if she knew how I felt. I truly love her, but right now her happiness seems to shine a light on everything that's going wrong in my own life. How do I stop comparing myself to someone I care about? And is it possible to be happy for a friend when you are deeply unhappy yourself? Signed, Green with Guilt. Dear Green with Guilt, jealousy does not make you a bad friend. It makes you human, and right now, you're a hurting one. Claire's good fortune is landing on the tenderest parts of your own life at the moment. That is painful to deal with, but it is not her fault, and avoiding her will only add guilt to an already heavy load. Call her back. You do not need to confess every jealous thought you've had since that dinner. Simply tell her you have been overwhelmed by what is happening at home and have pulled away. As the saying goes, comparison is the thief's joy of joy. Claire's happiness is not proof of your failure. Life is not a race, though it sometimes feels as if everyone else got a head start. You two are simply going through much different times in your lives right now. Let this be a time when you allow your friend to be there for you. Having her support will likely feel much better than sitting in silence and avoiding her next phone call. A good friendship can survive an honest, rough season. Let Claire be your friend, not your measuring stick. And our hints from Heloise. Squeezing last bit out of toothpaste tube drama. Dear Heloise, the letter from G&M purports to end all the toothpaste drama. However, there's one more thing that nobody has mentioned. Because of my curiosity, I cut open the tube after thinking I'd effectively removed all the toothpaste within, only to discover that no matter how one chooses to empty the tube, it still has lots of toothpaste remaining. I cut the end of the tube, then cut along the creases of each side, and found that not only is there still toothpaste along the length of the tube, there is a significant amount at the end where the toothpaste exits the tube. It is impossible to fully squeeze this out, so several applications of toothpaste sit there unused. So, if one really wants to fully use up a tube of toothpaste, it must be cut open to access the remaining amount, which will then be good for several brushings. And this is what should end the toothpaste drama. From Rick in Portland, Oregon. Cotton swab trick. Dear Heloise, I use a viscous liquid cleaner to clean my sinks. After a few uses, the bottle clogs up and the opening has to be cleaned out until the next few uses. So I decided to cut off one end of a cotton swab and put masking tape around the other end. I inserted the non-taped end into the bottle, and the taped end on top prevents the cotton swab from sliding all the way down into the bottle. When I'm done, I reinsert the cotton swab until the next time I have to clean the sinks. From Linda in Roanoke, Virginia. The word like. Dear Heloise, thank you very much for mentioning that like is now used instead of taking a breath or pausing for a second or two to collect one's thoughts. People who use like in this way have never been taught how to diagram sentences. Diagramming forces the student to recognize the function of each word. It's boring but very helpful. Thanks for your column. From John via email. John, the overuse of the word like annoys me too. When it's used frequently by the speaker, it sounds as though their vocabulary is very limited. I try very hard to eliminate this word as often as I can when speaking to someone. From Heloise. Anti-fatigue mat. Dear Heloise, a kitchen anti-fatigue mat works perfectly as a kneeling, sitting mat for the garden. The larger size gives you a softer, cleaner place to work from. From Carolyn in New York. And panic button on key fob. Dear Heloise, I just read the letter about the person using their key fob to find their car in a parking lot. I have another great use for a key fob. Keep it handy at night. I've used mine twice over the past 5 years to scare off trespassers. I heard a noise in my driveway and saw a prowler. Another time, someone was trying to break into my car. I just pressed my key fob and set off the alarm. Boy, you should have seen them run like the dickens. It scared the heck out of them. It can scare off a coyote, too. From Anne in Gardena, California. And that is the Westfield News for Tuesday, July 7, 2026. This has been Martha. 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
1: Hello, listeners. This is Jeff at the Valley Eye Radio. Today I'm going to read you an article from the July 1st, 2025 edition of National Geographic by Stacy Colino, titled Dehydration, six hydration myths that could be hurting your health. Think you need 8 cups of water a day, or that coffee dehydrates you? Experts debunk the most common misconceptions about staying hydrated. Even though water is the most abundant substance in the human body, it doesn't always get the respect it deserves. Nearly half of adults in the U.S. consume less than the recommended amount of water per day, according to a 2023 Civic Science poll of nearly 2,861 people. That's a problem, because staying well hydrated is one of the simplest and most powerful ways to support your health. For starters, it's essential for body temperature regulation, joint lubrication, digestion, detoxification, nutrient transport, energy production, as well as heart and brain function. In addition, proper hydration is associated with a lower risk of developing chronic diseases, dying prematurely, and being biologically older than your actual age, according to recent research from the National Institutes of Health. Hydration is foundational to every cellular function in the body, says Dana Cohen, a physician specializing in integrative medicine in the New York City and co-author of the books Fuel Up and Quench. We have many people walk around in a state of low-grade dehydration, don't even realize it. The chronic underhydration can lead to fatigue, headaches, poor concentration, joint pain, and even cravings that are mistaken for hunger. To help you avoid those pitfalls, here's a list of some of the most common myths about hydration. Myth number one, adults should consume 64 ounces of water per day. That 8 cups a day idea has really stuck in our cultural memory, but the truth is hydration needs vary from person to person based on size, activity, and environment, says Wendy Bazillion, a nutrition and wellness expert based in San Diego and host of the 1,000 Waking Minutes podcast. In fact, the Institute of Medicine of the National Academies of Sciences, Engineering, and Medicine has more specific guidelines for men and women. To stay adequately hydrated, women should consume 11.5 cups of water per day, and men should have 15.5 cups per day. When the heat and humidity climb during the summer, you probably need to drink more than that, especially if you're spending time outside or exercising. Even when you're not visibly sweating, your body loses water through breathing and evaporation from the skin's surface, especially in hot, humid, or high-altitude environments. That's why hydration is important even during light activity or even rest. Keep in mind, mild dehydration can increase your risk of developing a heat-related illness such as heat cramps, heat exhaustion, or heat stroke, Cohen says. How weather accelerates fluid loss through sweat even when you're not visibly dripping? That means your hydration needs increase significantly in the summer. A good rule of thumb is to drink at least 16 ounces of fluid for every hour you're outdoors in the heat exercising. Myth number two, thirst is a reliable sign that you need water. While thirst is a helpful sign, it's more like a later warning light, like that e-signal on your gas gauge on your car's dashboard. That's a real-time indicator of what's going on now, Bazillion says. By the time you feel thirsty, you're already a bit behind on hydration. This is especially true for older adults, as their thirst mechanism becomes less sensitive with age, increasing the risk of dehydration. At any age, even a slight drop of hydration, such as a 1 to 2% loss in body water, can impair physical and cognitive performance, Cohen says. A study involving male college students found that mild dehydration had adverse effects on their measures of vigor, aka energy, mood, short-term memory, and attention. Fortunately, rehydration quickly improves their fatigue, mood, reaction time, and thinking abilities. A better measure of hydration status, according to Cohen, is how frequently you need to use the bathroom. Ideally, we're meant to pee every 2 to 3 hours during our waking hours, she says. While you're there, take note of the color of your urine. If it's clear to light yellow, that's a good sign. Don't panic if it's fluorescent yellow. That could be the result of taking certain medications or supplements, Cohen says. Myth number three, drinking foods is the only way to stay hydrated. About 20% of your fluid intake comes from foods with a high water content, fruits, vegetables, soups, stews, and the like, Bazillion notes. Summer staples such as watermelon, cucumbers, tomatoes, berries, grapes, and leafy greens are all great options. Even smoothies and cold soups like gazpacho count. Myth number four, chugging water at once keeps you well hydrated. Believe it or not, it is possible to overhydrate if you drink more fluid than your body can flush out. It's a condition called hyponatremia, where sodium levels in the body become dangerously low because there's too much fluid in the body. This can lead to symptoms such as nausea, headache, confusion, muscle weakness, and in severe cases, seizures. It's rare and more common in endurance athletes, says Bazillion, but it's something to be aware of and to try to prevent by drinking enough foods without overdoing it and making sure you're consuming enough sodium. In general, it's more effective to consistently sip water throughout the day than to guzzle it in one go. This approach ensures better absorption and utilization by your body, says Bazillion. To make this habit stick, set reminders on your phone or take some sips every hour, or use a water bottle with time markers to pace your intake. Myth number five, drinking coffee or caffeinated tea can make you dehydrated. This one really needs to be put to rest, says Bazillion. Coffee and tea can absolutely count towards your hydration. After all, coffee and tea are made of water. Similarly, it's a myth that sparkling water or seltzer is dehydrating. It's just as hydrating as still water, so if you prefer bubbly water, that's fine. And lastly, the myth number six, split drinks are better than water during workouts. Not necessarily. It depends on how long and hard you're exercising and what the conditions are, says Leslie Bonchi, a sports dietitian and owner of Active Eating Advice in Pittsburgh. If you're going for a short walk or exercising in cool weather for less than an hour, water is fine. But if you tend to sweat heavily or if you're exercising intensely for more than an hour, it's best to add some electrolytes, namely sodium and potassium, from a low-sugar electrolyte powder, Bonchi says. Keep in mind, it's not enough to hydrate during the workout. You should start before you exercise. Think of fluid as part of your internal equipment. If you exercise in a dehydrated state, you'll be slower, weaker, and you'll fatigue faster, Bonchi says. She recommends drinking 20 ounces of fluids an hour before a workout because it takes that long for the fluid to leave the stomach and get to the muscles that will be powering the session. During the workout, Bonchi recommends taking a few gulps of fluid every 20 minutes to stay hydrated, followed by an additional 20 ounces afterward. So, hopefully, if you're not drinking enough water, that will have this article will give you some useful information, and you can stay hydrated and not be dehydrated. Again, this is Jeff at the Valley Eye Radio, signing off. Once again, see you next time. Stay safe, stay healthy, and stay hydrated. Bye now.
2: 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I've been reading Consumer Reports cover to cover since I was a kid. I enjoyed it then, and I still enjoy reading it to you today. 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
3: Hello, everyone, and welcome. This is Sharon, and today I'll be reading from the Daily Hampshire Gazette for Tuesday, July 7th, 2026. Let's begin by checking out the Hampshire County six-day weather forecast. For today, a high of 71 with periods of rain and winds from the north-northeast at 6 to 12 miles per hour. Tonight, low of 60, mostly cloudy, and winds from the north-northwest at 4 to 8 miles per hour. Wednesday, a high of 85, a low of 62, partly sunny and warmer with winds from the north-northwest at 6 to 12 miles per hour. Thursday, a high of 90, a low of 70, partly sunny, hot, and humid with winds from the south-southwest at 6 to 12 miles per hour. Friday, a high of 88, a low of 67, very warm with a shower and a thunderstorm with winds from the west-southwest at 4 to 8 miles per hour. Saturday, a high of 83, a low of 57, mostly sunny and less humid with winds from the north at 6 to 12 miles per hour. And wrapping it up for Sunday, a high of 80, a low of 59, mostly sunny with winds from the north at 3 to 6 miles per hour. And turning now to page 1 with headlines from our front page. Our first story is out of Hadley. Tibetans in western Massachusetts mark the Dalai Lama's 91st birthday days after a protest reignited concerns over China's policies. Celebrating Compassion, Preserving Culture, by Emily Klein, staff writer. Arranged in a semicircle at the Most Holy Redeemer Church parking lot on Monday, Tibetans took a deep breath of juniper-scented air, raised the flower pinched between their fingers, and let out their breath in a long, harmonious om. As soon as the third sacred chant ended, they tossed the barley flower, known as sampa, into the air to create small clouds of joy. The ritual marked the beginning of Western Massachusetts' observance of the 14th Dalai Lama's 91st birthday. More than 60 Tibetans gathered at the Regional Tibetan Association of Massachusetts event to enjoy Tibetan song and dance, connect over a meal, and conclude the Year of Compassion, a call to action by Central Tibetan Administration encouraging acts of generosity and care around the world. Year of Compassion Committee member Darden Sharling said the Dalai Lama really transformed how the 21st century world would look at and approach compassion, not as a philosophy or as something to preach, but something to practice. Monday's gathering was a joyous occasion, but loss weighs heavily on many in the Tibetan community. 4 days earlier, Tibetan Lobga Rengzin self-immolated in front of the United Nations building to protest a Chinese law declaring one official ethnicity. The law on promoting ethnic unity and progress states that China's 56 officially recognized ethnic groups share a common national identity. Human rights groups, however, have criticized the law as a form of forced assimilation. Many of the same faces at the birthday festival joined Tibetan people around the world in a candlelight vigil and prayer on Friday evening. Year of Compassion Committee member Thondup Sering said the vigil honored Rangzin's sacrifice and message to preserve Tibetan cultural identity. That call was put into action in Monday's ceremony. What you see here is the Tibetan flag and the picture of the Dalai Lama, Sering said. In Tibet, if somebody had a picture of the Dalai Lama or the flag, they would be imprisoned. So, for us, our act of protest is to preserve our culture, celebrate our tradition, celebrate our festivals, and celebrate the birthday of His Holiness. Before speeches began, people gave mandala offerings, a ritual practice of mentally presenting the entire universe to an enlightened being. Each person bowed before the table, then laid a white cloth in front of a Dalai Lama photo. Most of the ceremony was read in Tibetan and English. Students of the Regional Tibetan Association of Massachusetts Thunmi Lekshi School, a Tibetan Sunday school, performed circle dances, sang songs, and strummed a dramnyen, a lute, to the Tibet national anthem. University of Massachusetts doctoral student Jade Tang found the festivities meaningful. Originally from Hong Kong, Tang came to the birthday celebration at the encouragement of Charling, her communications professor at UMass, to witness the cultural tradition of a diasporic community. Tang noticed that the Regional Tibetan Association of Massachusetts acted as cultural brokers, bringing their traditions to the community while inviting Western ideas, like the United States national anthem, into the ceremony. Looking around at all the decor, Tang said the Dalai Lama is a symbol of freedom for Tibet and Tibetan people who are looking for a new place to live in outside of their homeland. Northampton Mayor Gina Louise Scherer reflected on the Dalai Lama's influence on the city, pointing to recent events that highlighted his teachings. The documentary Mission Joy, Finding Happiness in Troubled Times, was screened at the Academy of Music, while the photography exhibition Oneness of Humanity brought images of the Dalai Lama and his teachings to the hallways of Northampton City Hall. Northampton, like communities around the world, have been enriched by these cultural celebrations and exhibitions and the conversations, Shara said. The Regional Tibetan Association of Massachusetts highlighted these actions in a short documentary called Year of Compassion, Massachusetts Tribute to the Dalai Lama at 90. The documentary encompasses all the acts of kindness in Hampshire County since 2025, including a walk for Tibet, the 43-mile march for the food bank, and a sand mandala art piece exhibited at UMass. The message of compassion has reached thousands of people, Regional Tibetan Association of Massachusetts President Yantin Gyatso said. We are proud that our small community has been able to make up meaningful contributions towards the sharing and solidest missions of a kinder, more compassionate world. The root word of compassion originates from the French and Latin words for suffering, State Rep. Lindsay Sabadosa, Democrat Northampton, said. It is a linguistic reminder that empathy requires an understanding of pain. Sabadosa highlights Rangzin's self-immolation as an act of compassion by physically barring the suffering of his people to the international community. but there are other ways to show compassion without such extreme measures, and it's seen in the actions of Regional Tibetan Association of Massachusetts. I want to hope that no one else will have to make a sacrifice to suffer as he did, Sabadosa said. There are better ways, and you, with the beauty of your acts of service and your kindness, exemplify those. It's a reminder to keep fighting for the cause, Regional Tibetan Association of Massachusetts Secretary Tenzin Naima said. We have so much freedom in exile, but we are still fighting for our brothers and sisters inside Tibet. Our next front page story is out of Wheatley. I want to make history fun again. Residence AI platform offers conversations with historical figures by Aliana Marietta, staff writer. When Jonathan Edwards' fifth grade daughter returned from a field trip to Boston several years ago, her review disappointed her father, a lifelong history buff. After hearing about guided tours, headphones, and looking at a building around a bunch of other tall buildings, Edwards came away with a different conclusion. Oh, we're using 20th century technology to deliver 21st century content to 21st century students or adults, Edwards remembers thinking. This is why we're losing interest in history, because our communications and delivery methods are dated. So Edwards did something about it. About a year after founding the artificial intelligence company Virtual Wayback in November 2024, he and his team partnered with America 250 to create AudioDesk. The AI program allows users to have conversations with virtual recreations of historical figures, from John Adams to Deborah Sampson, using information drawn from letters, speeches, and other historical records. Schools subscribe to the service, which Edward hopes will spark curiosity about his history at a time when interest in the subject has been waning. A study by the American Historical Association that surveyed 76 colleges and universities in the U.S. and three in Canada found that enrollment in history courses in the 2022-2023 school year had dropped by 4.4% since the 2019-2020 school year. Of the 79 schools surveyed, 54 saw lower enrollment in the 2022-2023 school year than 3 years before. At the University of Massachusetts Amherst, history majors accounted for less than 1% of the student population in the fall of 2025. The number of history majors had increased slightly between 2016 and 2020 before dropping by about 9% between 2020 and 2025, from 253 to 230 students. I want to make history fun again, Edward said. As years went by, I started to think, well, wouldn't it be cool to do an audio recreation, a literal time machine to the extent possible, to go back and not only see what Boston was like in 1770 or 1773 or Fenway Park before it was built, but actually talk with the people who lived that history through AI. For Edwards, researching events like the Boston Tea Party and the Battle of Bunker Hill introduced him to the roster of figures ready to talk. Some of you heard of, and some you've never heard of, but we all have a story, and all of our stories are impactful in their own way, Edwards said. I know my history, but boy, do I know it a lot better now than I ever did before. Among the audio desk party is Deborah Sampson, a woman from Plimpton who disguised herself as a man to join the Continental Army during the Revolutionary War. Salem Poor, a formerly enslaved man from Andover who bought his freedom after fighting at Bunker Hill. Sarah Bradley Fulton, known as the mother of the Boston Tea Party, for suggesting the Patriots disguise themselves as Native Americans, and several other historical figures whose names are often left in the margins of American history books. To finesse these figures' voices, the AI model pulls from information on their backgrounds to determine their accents and accounts by listeners describing the figures' distinct cadences. When a friend and teacher complained to him about 18th President Ulysses S. Grant's high-pitched voice, Edwards replied, "Well, guess what? Ulysses S. Grant hated his voice." This is not an exercise in making historical figures what we would like them to be. This is an exercise in bringing historical figures as much back to life as possible, Edwards explained. Since the start of AudioDesk, students in more than 20 schools have asked household names and underdogs from American history questions about their lives and beliefs. The characters skirt questions about the present, however, sticking to their time period and documented information. Although Edwards' initial plan called for a full cast of characters from the American Revolution by the country's 250th birthday, he plans to continue adding names from other touchstones in the United States' past, like the French and Indian War and the Underground Railroad. "The sky is really the limit in terms of what I would want to do with this, and money," Edwards said. He stressed that the technology is not meant to replace the work of historians and teachers, but augment their work, like picking the right textbook to give to your students or picking the right novel for students to read. Unlike a textbook or novel, AudioDesk catapults history into the present with AI technology, he said. He recalled a fifth grade teacher telling him about a student's excitement over chatting with virtual Wayback's version of political philosopher and writer Thomas Paine. "In a year, will she remember who Thomas Paine was? Maybe not," Edward said, "but she'll remember that she found history fun, and isn't that a good thing?" And turning to our next story out of Northampton, they have a space of their own. Human-scale art space to open first gallery after years of borrowing venues, by Carolyn Brown, staff writer. The arts organization Human-scale Art Space, despite its name, went years without having a physical space. When founder Rick Colson wanted to host classes and workshops, he had no choice but to do so elsewhere, at venues like 33 Holly and East Hampton City Arts. While Colson appreciated the relationships he built with those venues, none of them are in a position to be able to give us space for an exhibition that's going to be hanging for 2 weeks, 6 weeks, 2 months, he said. To do that, we really needed our own space. Now he's got it, and it's about to open. Human Scale Art Space will celebrate the opening of its first physical space at 245 Main Street, Suite 201, underneath the awning of Broadside Bookshop in Northampton on Saturday from 12 to 8 p.m. The first show in the space will feature Chinese-style watercolor paintings by artist Avartis Varadian. "This is our first space, and it's a relatively humble space, but to me it's the Taj Mahal," Colson said. "I'm so grateful to have a space where we can exhibit people's work. The first time in 2 years we've been able to do that." The space is about 400 square feet and sits across from Pulaski Park in the building whose condo association Colson and his wife, Marcia Saylor, are part of. When they found out it would be available, it seemed like a good choice. The price was right, though they did have to make some renovations, like painting the walls and repairing the floors. "This was just a little gem that we wouldn't have discovered because the owner hadn't advertised it, but we walked by, and just by that, a conversation happened," Saylor said. Colson and Saylor used money from their retirement savings to purchase both the gallery space and a two-bedroom condo directly upstairs from it, which they spent months rehabbing and intend to rent out to subsidize their gallery expenses. The upstairs unit features two bedrooms, a bathroom, a kitchen, and a large open area in the middle. "It's been 8 months of hard work, but you know we got it as good as we can get it," Colson said. Once the space is open, it will host additional gallery shows as well as workshops, classes, and presentations. The first workshop, The Reflected Image, taught by Northampton photographer Dave Mataloni on Saturday, July 25th, will be about images created in water reflections as works of art and intrigue, according to a flyer. In the fall, Colson will host a professional development series to train local artists to mentor other artists. At the end of the year, he plans to have an exhibition featuring work created by workshop participants throughout the next 5 months, though it will likely be hosted somewhere other than the main street space due to the gallery size. Colson is also aiming to bring in revenue by offering large format printing services for artists and through a small store in the gallery space, selling previously owned photography and audio equipment, as well as art and photo books. Still, all of the workshops will be based on a suggested donation price. If an artist can't afford the $50, they pay what they can afford, and if they can't afford anything, they come free, Colson said. And that's been our policy since we began, and it will continue to be our policy to the best of our knowledge. In the future, Colson and Saylor hope to make it possible, perhaps by hiring an intern, to have regular hours at the gallery. Right now, other than the opening reception, the space is open by appointment only. In fact, they want to grow enough that they can expand into an even larger space in Northampton or East Hampton. In the meantime, though, they're getting ready to host programming in a space that's all their own. For now, I'm grateful to have this much space, Colson said. This is just perfect for us right now. It's affordable for the nonprofit, a little bit of a stretch, but it's a good beginning for where we'd like to go. Moving along to our next story out of Boston. Senate skips past social media ban. Addictive design targeted instead by legislators, by Katie Castellani of the State House News Service. Senators on Thursday unveiled a proposal aimed at limiting youth exposure to addictive aspects of social media, one that differs dramatically from a social media ban the House has already passed. The bill, slated for Senate debate this week, would require all social media platforms to adopt default settings for minors, or others who choose to opt into the settings, that limit things like algorithmic feeds, autoplay, and infinite scroll. The bill also requires platforms to send users a reminder once they've been using the app for one cumulative hour within a 24-hour period. After that, platforms must send additional reminders every 30 minutes. Also, the bill would mandate that notifications be turned off between 12 a.m. and 6 a.m. Minors under 18 would not be able to change the settings, and the bill leans on the Attorney General to identify age verification methods. During a briefing with reporters, Senator Julian Cyr recalled that the social media when he was in high school and college wasn't an endless loop of algorithmic doom scrolling and a misinformation trap. And in many respects, the provisions in the Senate bill aim to go back to the OG social media for young people when it was actually a network, not an addictive rabbit hole of curated content, he said. The bill is a Ways and Means redraft of legislation that Senator Cindy Cream sponsored. Members of the Senate Ways and Means Committee voted 14-0 to report out the new draft, with Republicans Senators Kelly Dooner and Ryan Fatman opting out of voting yes or no, and Democratic Senators Paul Mark and Liz Miranda not responding to the poll. Senators are scheduled to debate the bill Thursday, July 9th. Unlike the House's social media legislation, which was embedded in a bill that also bans student cell phone use in school, the Senate's proposal does not prohibit kids or teens under a certain age from accessing social media platforms. The version that passed the House in April bans children under 14 from using social media platforms and requires platforms to get parental consent for users aged 14 and 15. Digital and LGBTQ plus advocacy groups have criticized the House's social media policies over concerns about how it addresses data privacy and affects LGBTQ plus youth. The industry has also challenged social media verification laws, with some arguing the policies violate First Amendment rights. Sear noted that addressing social media harms is one of the most difficult policy changes that we've had to navigate. That's because there's evidence that social media and its addicting features is contributing to a youth mental health crisis. But also, many young people, especially LGBTQ plus youth and other vulnerable groups, rely on the internet to find support, friendships, or resources. So, if we get this policy wrong, we risk cutting off exactly the young people who most need those connections, he said. So that's why this legislation walks a careful line. Sear added, we're protecting young people from manipulative platform design, not preventing them from finding community. And I think that's the balance we should be striving for on this difficult and complicated issue. Cream also said the bill was carefully crafted so it doesn't infringe on users' First Amendment rights or limit youth's ability to find community online. Cream said the only age verification the bill requires would be to ensure a user is 18 years or older for enabling addictive social media features. Also, users must be able to verify their age in ways that either does not rely solely on a government-issued ID or that otherwise allows them to remain anonymous on the platform, according to a bill fact sheet provided by the Senate. Asked by a reporter about the choice to leave government-issued IDs out of the age verification process, Cream noted the bill leaves the daunting task of promulgating age verification methods with the Attorney General's office. We wanted to balance the need to determine the age with issues like data privacy. We want to make sure, like in this bill, whatever they use to identify their age cannot be kept by the company or used for any other purpose, she said. The bill also includes data privacy provisions by requiring apps to create other default settings that disable the visibility and sharing of a minor's precise geolocation data, limit minors' direct messaging and content sharing to their connected accounts, as well as limiting the visibility of posts and other content on minors' pages to their connected accounts. The default setting for a minor's geolocation data could only be turned off by the minor with their parent or guardian's consent. Minors could also change the settings for sending or receiving messages and content, a move that acknowledges that social media in smaller doses can have benefits for isolated or disconnected kids, including LGBTQ plus youth who may not live in affirming households or communities, the Senate's fact sheet said. Governor Maura Healey's social media policies that she proposed in a supplemental spending bill also would require social media platforms to have a default setting that disables addictive practices. The governor's social media proposal, which the House cut out of the version of the spending bill passed in June, also sets a two-hour time limit for users under 18. Asked why the Senate did not adopt the governor's proposed time limit, Cream said, "We went in a direction that we thought really had stood up to constitutional muster." While the Senate's proposal includes far fewer restrictions on youth social media use than the governor's or House's proposals, Sear said it's important to teach kids and teens how to use the technology. Cream noted that the fiscal 2027 budget lawmakers laid on Healey's desk Wednesday includes funding for curriculum focused on social media harms. The budget includes $2 million for the Department of Elementary and Secondary Education to give grants to school districts to support the education of students on safe, responsible, and healthy social media use. This includes curriculum frameworks and other instructional materials to promote evidence-based practices, according to the budget's language. The Senate social media proposal could create a complicated dynamic for a six-person conference committee that already has the House's social media policy on the table, along with the cell phone ban measures. Asked about how lawmakers are planning to handle the bill's future, Cream said, "That's a great question. I think we're all curious. I think we need to work out the procedural question with our counterparts. I have every hope that we will work out a way that we can both take it. I don't think we've had an opportunity to really talk with the House about that because we haven't passed it," she said. And in national news, immigration, New York resident sues ICE. Lawsuit on free speech grounds over critical email sent to its former head by Patrick Whittle of the Associated Press. An upstate New York resident sued U.S. Immigration and Customs Enforcement for sending federal officers to his house with a warning over an email he sent to the agency's one-time head. David Strever, who is a U.S. citizen, was on a trip to Finland when two officers showed up to his Rochester home in June and presented his wife with a warning notice informing him that the email he sent months earlier was considered a threat, his attorney said. Strever sent the email in January to Todd Lyons, then the acting director of ICE, after an immigration officer fatally shot Minneapolis resident Renee Good during an anti-ICE demonstration. In the email, Strever called Lyons a monstrous human being who will never know peace. He said the agency violated his First Amendment rights in a lawsuit filed Monday in Washington, D.C. Strever is one of at least two residents of upstate New York who was served with a federal warning in June on the wake of criticizing ICE online. The Philadelphia-based Foundation for Individual Rights and Expression is representing Strever and said it filed the lawsuit because Strever's right to free expression was violated. "This is very clearly within the protection of the First Amendment," said Adam Steinbaugh, an attorney with the foundation. "It was in the context of political speech." Representatives for ICE previously declined to comment on the warning to Strever, citing an ongoing investigation, and the agency did not immediately comment Monday. The suit also names Homeland Security Secretary Mark Wayne Mullen, whose office also did not immediately comment. ICE investigates all credible threats towards its employees and officers, including threats to the ICE director, the agency said in a statement last week. The entirety of the three-paragraph email, which carried the subject line, "What's next?" and referenced a leader in Nazi Germany, "You are a monstrous human being and will go down in history as America's Reinhard Heydrich, the butcher. The way you are protecting the obvious execution in Minnesota, even as we see the videos, will lead to your downfall. Even Trump will turn on you before the end, and you will be a sad, despised man who eats himself alive with shame at your own pathetic weakness. You will never know peace. You will seek to lose yourself, to escape the burden of knowing the truth about yourself. But wherever you go, you will find yourself. You will torment yourself until your last day on earth." Federal agents also attempted to confront Strever at a hotel in New York City when he returned from Finland, but they were turned away by hotel staff, Steinbaugh said. Federal officials went to Strever's house the same week that officials visited Paige Lynn Gagne, a poll worker at a voting location during New York's primaries, to confront her about a social media post. Gagne believes the warning stemmed from writing, "I think today is a great day for Jonathan to be indicted," in a post with a picture of Jonathan Ross, the ICE officer who shot and killed Good. She posted it in January after Ross had already been identified by the news media. And in news out of the Middle East, Hamas dissolves its government, militant group to transfer power to UN-backed committee, by Wafaa Sharafa and Sami Magdi of the Associated Press, out of Deir el-Balah, Gaza Strip. The Hamas militant group said Monday it had dissolved its government in Gaza and is preparing to transfer power to a technical committee backed by the United Nations as part of a U.S. brokered ceasefire deal. Hamas did not say whether it planned to take the crucial step of disarming or handing over security to an international force, but described its decision as evidence of its commitment to Gaza's reconstruction after years of war. It was unclear if the move, announced by a lower-level official, would lead to any meaningful change on the ground. The Board of Peace, the new entity led by President Donald Trump with the mandate of governing and rebuilding Gaza, said it was aware of the Hamas announcement, but said it would assess the impact based on actions, not promises. The board stressed in a statement on X that the technocratic committee must control all weapons in Gaza, as laid out in the ceasefire agreement. At a news conference Monday, Ismail al-Fawbata, general director of the Hamas-run government media office, said only technical and professional staff would remain in their positions to run the Palestinian enclave's day-to-day affairs. All employees working in service provision are state employees and are fully prepared to work under the National Committee for the Administration of Gaza, Al-Fawbata said during a press conference in the courtyard of Al-Aqsa Hospital in Deir al-Balah. Hamas spokesman Hazem Qassem called it a positive step forward on the path to implement the ceasefire deal. Israel dismissed the announcement as irrelevant. The alleged resignation of the Hamas government, where all of the Hamas members stay in their positions, is a spin that has no significance, an Israeli official said, speaking on condition of anonymity because they were not authorized to speak to the media. The Committee of Technocrats, which is based in Cairo, is chaired by Ali Shaaf, a Gaza-born engineer and former official with the Palestinian Authority. It has a mandate to restore essential services and oversee civilian affairs under the supervision of the UN and Board of Peace. 9 months after the ceasefire was signed, negotiations between Israel and Hamas remain largely deadlocked over the implementation of its second phase, including the disarmament of Hamas and the reconstruction of Gaza. Hamas has insisted on implementing the first phase before moving to discuss its weapons. And turning to page two now, our weather story is for firefighters memorialized after dying in Colorado blaze, three remembered for courage in face of danger, by Jessica Hill, Wufea Yu, and John Sewer of the Associated Press. With wildfires burning across many western states, wildland firefighters gathered Sunday to pay tribute to three of their own who died after they were trapped by flames a week ago. Emily Barker, Nick Hutcherson, and Sydney Watson were remembered as courageous public servants who left a lasting impact on the communities where they worked. They showed up to make order out of chaos day after day with purpose, dedication, and heart, U.S. Wildland Fire Service Chief Brian Fennessy said during a memorial service in Grand Junction, Colorado, near where the firefighters died while battling flames on the Colorado-Utah border. While that fire is now almost entirely contained, nearly 40 large fires are still going strong across the West. Most of the current fires are scattered around Colorado, Utah, and New Mexico, while there are wildfires in eight other states from Alaska to Arizona. Over the holiday weekend, more evacuations in Colorado were ordered across four counties where the Aspen Acres fire had burned about 136 square miles south of Colorado Springs. The fire had damaged or destroyed more than 200 structures as of Sunday, authorities said. National Guard soldiers were sent in Friday to help with staffing checkpoints on roads near the fire zone. Months of dry weather and a record lack of snow this past winter in some places, along with erratic winds, have been fueling the fires. The three firefighters killed on June 27th in western Colorado were members of a heli-attack crew that sometimes drops into remote areas by helicopters. Barker, Hutcherson, and Watson, and two others who sustained burn injuries, were overcome by flames from fast-moving fires in Mesa County. they had deployed emergency protective shelters, which are considered a last resort for firefighters when there is no other way out. Fennessy, the Wildland Fire Service chief, said Sunday that the weight of this tragedy is felt way beyond our wildland fire community. Emily Barker. Barker, 38, had so much spirit, and the people around her always strive to be a better person by her presence, said Sarah Brubeck-Schnurbusch, a friend and former roommate.

0: This broadcast service is provided by Valley iRadio. The material being read is the copyright property of the publications being read. Access to this program is solely for persons who cannot read the original printed version due to a visual impairment or other disability. By continuing to listen, you confirm that you have such a condition.
1: More women on the fire line and to learn from other women in the field, the university said. And we'll break now for today's obituaries. There are 2 obituaries and 4 death notices in today's Daily Hampshire Gazette for this Tuesday, July 7th, 2026. Our first obituary is out of Southampton. Beverly A. Tefts, age 89, passed away on July 5th. She was born in Northampton on March 15, 1937, and graduated from Northampton High School in 1954. She worked for D.A. Sullivan in Northampton. After having her children, she was an active volunteer in the Southampton elementary schools her daughters attended. She was a lover of nature, had many perennial gardens, and enjoyed tinkering in the yard. She is survived by her daughter Marie and her daughter Roseanne and 2 grandchildren. Calling hours for Beverly will be Friday, July 10th from 9 to 10 a.m. at the Selusniak Funeral Home, 173 North Street in Northampton, followed by a service at the funeral home at 10 o'clock a.m. Burial will follow at St. Mary's Cemetery in Northampton. Please go to SelusniakFuneralHome.com for online condolences and tribute book. Our next obituary is also out of Southampton. Edwin Felix Goral, 81, passed away on Saturday, March 28th. He was born in Southampton and attended Smith Vocational School. Edwin, a proud third-generation dairy farmer who, alongside his brother, co-owned and operated Sun Valley Farm for many years until their retirement. Edwin leaves his stepchildren, Lynette, Pamela, and Jeffrey, his 2 grandchildren, as well as 2 sisters, Florence and Janice. Private burial arrangements are being made by the family. And the first of our 4 death notices, our first is out of East Hampton. Gary Bednarz, age 52, passed Monday, June 22nd. A memorial service open to the public will be held at Our Lady of the Valley Church in East Hampton on Saturday, July 11th at 11 a.m. The Mitchell Funeral Home is handling the arrangements. Our next notice is out of Northampton. Joan Nancy Berzoff, age 76, passed Wednesday, April 8th. A memorial service for Dr. Joan Berzoff will be held at Congregation Beth Israel at 10 a.m. on July 19th. All are welcome to attend. Our next notice is out of Medford, Mass. Sydney Gilman, age 73, passed away on Tuesday, June 30th. Sydney Gilman of Medford, the Regal Care at Courtyard in Medford, Mass., is in charge of the arrangements. Friends and family are encouraged to contact Mitchell Funeral Home. John, our last notice is out of Leeds, Mass. John Jack Scanlon, age 85, passed Sunday, July 5th. Calling hours and a funeral mass are pending, and a complete obituary will be forthcoming. Ahern Funeral Home of Northampton is entrusted with the arrangements. We're back to the news now and we'll check in with Jim Bridgman for a look back. 50 years ago, 8 doctors who allege that they have been denied access to practice at the Cooley Dickinson Hospital are suing the hospital for $500,000. The obstetricians and gynecologists who provide services to the Amherst Medical Associates allege that they and their patients have been substantially injured by the refusal of the hospital to consider the doctors for staff positions. And also 50 years ago, East Hampton farmer Robert C. Underwood failed to obtain enough signatures to get on the ballot this fall as a Republican candidate against Senator Edward M. Kennedy. Underwood said today that he did not know how many signatures his campaign fell short of the 10,000.

0: $100,000 required by law, but he said that he will stop his campaign. 25 years ago, George D. Nolan was recently hired to manage Cooley Dickinson Hospital's facilities department, an in-hospital crew of 30 employees. Ongoing projects at CDH include a three-part renovation to the CDH Rehabilitation Services, physical, occupational, and speech therapy department, as well as major renovations to the nuclear medicine and ultrasound departments. And also 25 years ago, family and friends will gather from all points of the country today to honor the memory of the 25 men who lost their lives when their plane crashed into the Mount Tom in July 1946. The ceremony marks the five-year anniversary for the memorial, said Dorothy Worm Stettner, sister of the late Alfred Worm, one of the 24 Coast Guard sailors aboard the plane. And 10 years ago, a new restaurant is set to open in Northampton this month with the goal of contributing to a cuisine specific to the Pioneer Valley. The restaurant, Seven Strong, will be located at Seven Strong Avenue, where Ibiza Tapas shuttered at the end of June. Save a few necessities like salt, sugar, and oil, owners say all of its ingredients will be drawn from the Pioneer Valley. And finally, 10 years ago, Northampton residents will head to the polls Thursday for the first round of votes to determine a new at-large city councilor. Blue Duval, Ryan O'Donnell, Marlene A. Morin, and Andrew B. Smith are the four candidates vying for the at-large seat vacated by Jesse Adams. Moving along and turning to page three now with news from our local cities and towns. Our first story is out of South Deerfield, the Frontier Regional School. Let's honor this student. School committee vote on fallen soldiers' memorial draws ire, by Aliana Marietta, staff writer. The Frontier Regional School District School Committee's recent decision not to move a plaque honoring fallen soldier Gregory Belanger from the old school board to the new scoreboard has sparked unrest, with one organization considering no longer donating to the school and some residents calling for reconsideration. Community groups in town dedicated the previous baseball scoreboard, which remains near the school parking lot, to Belanger, a former South Deerfield resident who lost his life serving in the U.S. Army in Iraq in 2003. The scoreboard was installed in 2004. When I was approached about having a memorial for Greg way back, when I thought, wow, that what an honor. He'll never be forgotten. And also, people will know that war is hell and there is personal sacrifice, said Gregory Belanger's mother, Kathleen Belanger of Deerfield. According to Superintendent Darius Modesto, the scoreboard became non-functional shortly after its installation due to electrical issues. Kathleen Belanger asked the school committee to approve moving the dedication to the new scoreboard at the athletic fields during the June 11th school committee meeting. Before the committee's vote, Modesto reminded members about the district's memorial policy, which reads, "The school committee recognizes that the death of a student, member of the staff, or prominent community member is deeply felt by the school community. As places designed primarily to support learning, school sites should not serve as the main venue for permanent memorials." After discussion, seven school committee members voted against moving the dedication plaque, and two voted in support of moving it. According to school committee chair Melissa Novak, the discussion highlighted a gap in school policy for the regulation of moving existing memorials. Moving forward, she said the committee plans to address this at a meeting that allows proper time for public comment and discussion. According to Novak, whether this discussion will take place at the next scheduled committee meeting on September 8th remains uncertain. "We see that there's an issue that we need to resolve, and while that issue is being seen as an issue with one memorial, it really is a broader issue of what do we do with all these memorials that remember wonderful people for various reasons? How do we move forward with all of those and find a space for them and include space for other people without putting the school committee in the judge and jury position of who gets to be remembered and who doesn't get to be remembered and whose memorial gets carried on, Novak said. We hear the concerns and we share the concern, but we need to make sure that the path forward is one that we're able to take that addresses all the memorials. That's going to take some work and discussion to make sure we have a good plan. Kathleen Belanger described the school committee's vote as a nightmare that made her question if she really wants these people on my school board for future generations. I don't understand why they made a mountain out of a molehill, she said. I don't think it should have gone on this long. Here, we're celebrating our 250th birthday for the United States of America, and Greg is a part of it, and I want him always to be remembered. Since word of the vote spread, Kathleen Belanger has received several messages of support for her and frustration with the vote, both online and in person at the transfer station and other spots in town, from neighbors, friends, and community members, including those who rallied around her in the immediate aftermath of her son's death. It's not only been hurtful to me, my whole entire family, but it's been hurtful to my community, and they were there 23 years ago, Kathleen Belanger said. I'm very appreciative. My heart is overwhelming with townspeople's support. For Tom Peabody, president of the South Deerfield Polish American Citizens Club, the school committee's vote led him to reconsider the club's donations to the school. According to Peabody, the club makes consistent contributions to Frontier sports teams and raises money for scholarships for graduates. Peabody described moving the plaque honoring Gregory Belanger as a no-brainer. While Peabody said the Polish club absolutely doesn't want to hurt the Frontier kids by pulling its future donations, he described a discussion of this possibility as a way for the club to use its leverage to urge the school committee to move the plaque. The Polish club's directors will discuss whether to continue donating to the school at their next meeting on Monday at 7 p.m. In town, business owners described customers voicing their disapproval of the school committee's vote. Nicole Sisluk, owner of Sisluk's Market on North Main Street, described Gregory Belanger as a brother to many residents in town, adding that the school committee's decision really hurt a lot of people's feelings. Gregory Belanger's family just wants him to be remembered, said Carrie Feidenkevich, a pharmacist at Deerfield Pharmacy. I'm not sure why we're messing with a veteran who gave his life for our country. Laura Thiem, who owns Bittersweet Bakery and Cafe, said the committee members are not considering the bigger picture and that their decision could impact future families' decisions regarding whether to send their kids to Frontier Regional School. It's not just a plaque, it's a representation of showing the Frontier students that we support them post-grad, Thiem said. It keeps the memory alive and helps the community grieve. To the school committee members, she said, put politics aside. Let's honor this student. Now over in Goshen, a new Chapter 4 library. Retiring director Kovatko leaves a modernized library as Melnick takes over, by Samuel Jelinas, staff writer. Keith Wright visits the Goshen Library every Wednesday or Saturday to pick up books from his favorite genre, mystery thrillers. But that habit didn't begin until 2023, when the Goshen Public Library joined the CW Mars Network, a shared system of more than 150 public, academic, and special libraries. The person responsible for the transition was Julie Kavako, who retired at the end of June as director of the library. Maeve Melnick succeeded her on July 1st. I never came before that, Wright, the town's newest select board member, said on a recent Saturday morning as he checked out a book, explaining that he now has access to books from libraries across central and western Massachusetts. There's always a good book I can find here. I try to keep a pipeline of books going. Joining the CW Mars Network did more than expand access to books. Under state law, Goshen's library would have been forced to close if it had not joined the Certified Library Network in 2023. Cavaco's accomplishments during her 3 years leading the library were recognized during a coffee and cake reception on June 28th, hosted by the Library Board of Trustees. Board of Trustees Chair Andrew Watt said that under Cavaco, we have joined CW Mars. We've completely updated the collection. We've gotten some new furniture that enables us to open the space for programming and for events in the library. We have done a substantial amount of outreach to the Goshen Chesterfield School, which has been without a librarian for a long time, and helped kids to understand that reading is an important part of education. Closing his remarks, Watt said, "Please make a point of going up to Julie at some point today and say something nice and wonderful about all the great work she has done." A Deerfield resident, Cavaco served as children's librarian at the Deerfield Library for 21 years before stepping down in 2021. She brought that experience along with her expertise in children's literature and library data to help bring Goshen's library up to date. For Cavaco, libraries are about community. "I moved like 5 times between 3rd grade and 10th grade, and when you spend those 5 summers alone, you really realize that community is important," she said, adding that she plans to continue filling shifts at local libraries whenever help is needed. Addressing the trustees, Cavaco joked, "I do think it's a really great time to hand it over to someone who can clean up my desktop or delete some of the endless emails I get because they're younger." Melnick, also a Deerfield resident who previously worked at the Deerfield Library, holds a master's degree in library science. She said her role is increasingly about connecting people with accurate information in the age of artificial intelligence. "It's really about accessing correct information and being able to disseminate that to somebody who needs it. So it's learning how to answer any question that comes in," she said. "Google isn't even Google anymore. It's the AI summaries. So it really is about just helping people find the information that they need and making sure that it's clear and valid and honest." And there's a couple of area news briefs today. Our first, out of Springfield, Dakin to reduce cat adoption fees by 50% this week. Dakin Humane Society will be reducing adoption fees for all cats, kittens, and tiny spirit kittens by 50% from Tuesday, July 7th through Saturday, July 11th. Executive Director Meg Talbert said Dakin has seen the number of animals in its care steadily increase over the past several weeks. She said the nonprofit welcomed just under 1,500 kittens, the highest number seen in many years, and all indications suggest this year will be just as busy. Tiny spirit kittens are born outdoors to feral or wild moms and have had little to no contact with humans. They are shy and fearful of people until they learn to trust. Tiny spirit kittens brought to Dakin are helped by volunteers to become used to the company of people, to become comfortable with being touched, and to be able to trust that people are a positive presence in their lives. Each has a different level of comfort and a unique personality. In time, some may become very sweet and outgoing, while others may only ever trust their adopter and no one else. Typically, tiny spirit kittens are usually very comfortable in the presence of other cats. Dakin is open for adopters to visit Tuesdays through Saturdays from 12:30 to 3 p.m., but they are advised to visit the website first to see which animals they are most interested in to help minimize their waiting time on site. Feline adoption fees at Dakin include a variety of services and treatments, including a veterinary exam, spay-neuter surgery, age-appropriate vaccinations, microchip and registration, a rabies vaccine if the pet is over 12 weeks of age, access to behavior support, a free post-adoption veterinary exam at participating clinics, and a food starter pack. Other features include a feline leukemia test, FIV test, flea and ear mite treatment, and deworming treatment. According to Talbert, the pre-adoption cost of care for each adoptable animal that comes to Dakin averages $950. And in Northampton, the League of Women Voters requests book donations. Book donations are welcome from July 7th through the 24th for the 75th annual book sale of the League of Women Voters of the Northampton area. All categories of hardcover and paper books in good condition are accepted except for textbooks over 10 years old. Books can be dropped off at Smith Vocational and Agricultural High School next to Cooley Dickinson Hospital or Cooper's Corner in Florence beginning Tuesday, July 7th. Details are available on the website of the League Women Voters of the Northampton area. And that's going to wrap it up for today's reading of the Daily Hampshire Gazette for today, Tuesday, July 7th, 2026. Thanks for sharing some of your time with me today. And until next time, take care. 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
2: 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This is Karen, and I'm going to be reading the Greenfield Recorder for Tuesday, July 7th. We're going to start with the regional six-day weather forecast for Franklin County. Today, high 70, periods of rain. Tonight, low 60, mostly cloudy. Wednesday, high 86, low 61, partly sunny and warmer. Thursday, high 91, low 68, hot with times of clouds and sun. Friday, high 86, low 66, humid with a shower and thunderstorm. Saturday, high 84, low 58, mostly sunny and less humid. And Sunday, high 84, low 59, mostly sunny. This first article was written by Aaron Leigh Hoffman, staff writer. Ensuring kids get a healthy start. Congressman visits village as summer meals program gets underway. Turner's Falls, as the Summer Eats program at the Gil Montague Regional School District gets underway, Congressman Jim McGovern visited Unity Park on Monday to tour the meal site and meet with local officials. McGovern visited the meal sites in Turner's Falls and Lemister as part of the 12th annual Summer Food Rocks Tour that highlights the statewide program as part of Summer Eats Awareness Week. Summer Eats gives free meals to children and teens while school is out during the summer with no registration or identification required. In Montague, the Unity Park meal site will be operated Monday through Friday until August 14, with breakfast from 8:30 to 9:15 a.m. and lunch from 11:30 a.m. to 12:15 p.m. The Carnegie Public Library at 102 Avenue A is also a meal site for breakfast and lunch and runs at the same time as the Unity Park site. There are also meals available at the Brick House Community Resource Center, the Hartwig Center, and Hillcrest Elementary School, but with different operating hours and meal options. Irving Elementary School at 28 Northfield Road will be a meal site until August 7, with breakfast from 8:15 to 8:45 a.m., followed by lunch from noon to 12:45 p.m. Need for Nutrition. Summer Eats is a federally funded program administered through the Summer Food Service Program. State governments and local school districts oversee the local programs for communities across the United States. In Massachusetts, the program is overseen by the Department of Elementary and Secondary Education, DSE, which partners with the food security nonprofit Project Bread to help support the program statewide. During McGovern's visit on Monday, around 40 children were there for the lunch service. Aaron McAleer, president and CEO of Project Bread, said she heard kids commenting about the mini trees they were eating, which was the broccoli on the menu that day, along with strawberries, a turkey and cheese sandwich on a pretzel bun, and milk. "This is a really good meal," McGovern said. "Our kids are 100% of our future, and it's important they get a healthy start, and this is one way to ensure that. Notably, this is one federal program that has not been cut," McAleer said. However, as McGovern pointed out, it is still important to call attention to summer meals amid cuts to other federal programs like the Supplemental Nutrition Assistance Program, SNAP. "There's a lot that's happening in Washington, D.C. that is wrongheaded, and we need to stop," he said. "These programs should be expanded, quite frankly." According to Children's Health Watch, a Boston-based nonpartisan network of pediatricians, public health researchers, and children's health policy experts, 1 in 4 children in the United States are part of families participating in SNAP, and kids benefit from this program through increased food security, better health outcomes, improved health for caregivers, and alleviated economic strain. Additionally, according to the Food Research and Action Center, SNAP is a connection point to the Summer Electronic Benefit Transfer Program, which is similar to the Summer Meals Program, but provides $120 in grocery benefits for the summer. Some states have opted out of the program. Massachusetts has not. Despite the cuts to federal programs, Summer Eats remains strong. According to Project Bread, in 2025, nearly 3 million meals were served at more than 1,500 sites statewide, with more than 73,000 kids eating at least one Summer Eats meal on an average day in July. This year, Project Bread has granted more than $250,000 to Summer Eats sponsors statewide, including the Gil Montague Regional School District. "We rely on McGovern to be a champion and advocate for us down in Washington, D.C., to make sure that these child nutrition programs that are so vital continue to be funded. And so that's important," McAleer said. "Summer Eats is about so much more than just providing a meal," Gil Montague Interim Superintendent Terry Thomas said in a statement about the event on Monday. "It's about livening up every kid's summer, filling their bellies with good food and filling their days with activities that get them out, up, and moving together, taking out the guesswork." Abby Peasy, Food Services Director for the Gil Montague Regional School District, said that in 2025, the district saw upwards of between 50 and 75 children and their families participating in the Summer Eats program. "More people are taking advantage of it," PC said about people coming to the meal site. "Grocery store prices are just too high." Last Thursday, before the 4th of July holiday, PC said there were 80 kids served, not counting the campers from the Montague Parks and Recreation program that day. PC said she's updated the menu with new options, moving from hot foods to cooler foods, but she is still keeping a popular chicken and waffle breakfast option and pizza subs on Fridays with food all locally sourced. "By updating the menu and expanding food choices," PC said, "it exposes kids to more options and helps them understand what the food as a whole looks like by leaving the tops on strawberries or leaving some of the green on top of carrots." Montague resident Michelle Bamjo said visiting the Summer Eats site is a near daily activity for her family. On Monday, she was there with her 2 children plus 2 kids she was watching that day. For her, the program is a double whammy, providing a place for her kids to get a nutritious meal but also a spot where they can play together as a family. It's a good location for families because their kids can play, they can get a meal, and also it takes out the guesswork of having to prepare a meal for your kids, Bamjo said. When asked about what McGovern can do to best support the Summer Eats program, PC said the best thing is to help get more resources for more local products. McGovern said he's focused on increasing food security for everyone, young and old, reversing decisions like cuts to SNAP and the Special Supplemental Nutrition Program for Women, Infants and Children, WIC, and restoring the Farm to School program. We have a Congress and a White House right now that doesn't seem to share those values or those priorities, he said. So we have to do damage control in the short term, but then have to pave the way to get this right if the political powers shift. Next, talk of potential data center pause continues. Planning Board voices preferences for City Council to implement 1-year moratorium as ordinance. This was written by staff writer Madison Schofield, Greenfield. After hearing feedback from the Planning Board, Precinct 7 Councilor Sarah Bolduc plans to rework her draft zoning amendment, which would enact a 1-year moratorium on data centers, into a resolution to be brought to City Council. Planning Board members told Bolduc last Thursday that rather than go through the lengthy process to amend the city's zoning code twice, once to issue a 1-year moratorium, and then again once the board finalizes any data center regulations it may choose to implement, their preference would be that the City Council implement the moratorium as an ordinance. This would only require a public hearing held by the council rather than an amendment requiring hearings by both the board and council. Bolduc brought 2 draft zoning amendments on data centers to the Planning Board last week after being encouraged by the Economic Development Committee in June to pursue a 1-year moratorium and explore further regulations. While no data centers are currently proposed in Greenfield, Bolduc said she would prefer to be proactive rather than reactive. I think this is a great opportunity to solve a policy problem before it begins, Bolduc said. It gives us time to really think about it. I wanted to do it now rather than waiting for one to come up, because I think that these are projects that often go a lot more quickly than the bureaucracy of things like city politics. Bolduc said that while she personally would prefer to outright ban data centers, she wants to discuss the matter further with the Planning Board, City Council, and Greenfield residents to determine what regulations would make the most sense for the city. In her draft zoning amendment, which was based on zoning in Mansfield, Lowell, and Holyoke, Bolduc defines data centers as a facility or portion thereof primarily designed or used to house computer servers and related information technology infrastructure for the storage, processing, management, or transmission of electronic data. A data center may include, but is not limited to, server racks, data storage systems, cooling systems, power conditioning equipment, substations, uninterruptible power supplies, backup generators, telecommunications equipment, security systems, and associated mechanical and electrical infrastructure. For purposes of this bylaw, a data center shall not be considered an office, warehouse, manufacturing, or research use. She said data centers use up to 5 million gallons of water each day and can have large impacts on the environment and the health of the surrounding community. She added that data centers can cause noise pollution. While some planning board members say they appreciated a one-year moratorium as a tool to allow time to explore more thorough regulations, and that they would be in favor of developing a data center definition to include in the city's zoning codes, members seem divided on the need for data center rules in Greenfield. It feels like something that would roll out slow enough for us to intervene if it starts to be a problem, Planning Board Chair Jeff Saucer said. It's true that it would be better to get ahead of it, but we also have to do other things with our time. I'm not sure why we're dealing with this, member Victor Moschella said. Moschella argued that a data center could only be built in the industrial zone, and applicants would need to go through the special permit review. He added that he believes a data center is no different than any other business that uses power, and he is dead set against a moratorium. You're singling out data centers because it's the thing of the day. Everyone yells at data centers, but you want your computer, and then you want your artificial intelligence, but you don't want your data center, he said. It's an industry. It's no different than any other. It's a brand new industry that's changing far more rapidly than we can conceivably handle on the municipal level, Bolduc said. And being proactive about it with our language is the best way to have these conversations with full tools in our belt. Saucer also questioned the draft language, stating that it seems like power is being used to measure data centers. So he asked why the language doesn't regulate any other facilities using a large amount of power. Bolduc said data centers do more than just consume high amounts of electricity, and added that the draft language is meant to be a sandbox for the planning board to work with. I definitely have a concern about the noise pollution and the heat. I think we have to find a way to really proceed with caution, alternate member Erica Rue Geese said. Planning Board Vice Chair George Talumzes said that without a definition, it can be easier for applicants to get a special permit, and creating a clear definition and standard for review would be beneficial for any future applicants. We don't have standards. This is a distinct industry that is new, Talumzes said. I think it would be good to work out a definition, work on standards. I think it would be good to be on top of this. Discussion on data centers and potential regulations is expected to continue at a future planning board meeting. Next, the spirit of our country is alive and well. City celebrates 250 years of American independence. This was written by Madison Schofield, staff writer. Greenfield. A day after the nation recognized the 250th anniversary of the adoption of the Declaration of Independence, thousands flocked to Beacon Field to celebrate. Recreation Director Christy Moore said Sunday's festivities honored not only 250 years of American independence, but the generations of residents who helped us shape this community through their hard work, volunteerism, resilience, and commitment to one another. Tonight, we honor those who came before us, and we celebrate all that makes Greenfield such a special place today and look forward with excitement to the future, Moore said. Events like this remind us of the importance of coming together as neighbors, friends, and families. As we look around tonight, we're reminded that the spirit of our country is alive and well, Moore continued. It's in the children waving flags with excitement, the families gathered on blankets together, with friends reconnecting, and the volunteers and staff who have worked behind the scenes to make this celebration possible. Historical Commission member Sarah Bolduc, who also represents Precinct 7 on Greenfield's City Council, echoed Moore's sentiments and said that national history is local history and local history is national history. She, along with other commission members, brought the city's 1867 stagecoach to the celebration and shared information about it with those who stopped to admire it. These Concord coaches, they're iconic. Of the 3,000 that were made, only about 159 are left, and this is one of that of maybe two dozen that still has a number, Bolduc said. This is a Smithsonian-level artifact, and we just happen to have it. The Historical Commission collected donations to support restoration of the stagecoach, which Bolduc said is quoted to cost a little more than $130,000. Bolduc said the commission will seek grants to support the restoration, but community donations will help match any grant funds. She added that the goal is to fix up the coach so it is usable again and have its wheels and axle be able to support its weight so it can roll through parades without needing to be moved using a flatbed truck. Fortune Family Award. In between musical acts, performances, and the fireworks display, the Recreation Department took time to honor volunteers who showcase a dedication similar to the late Ken and Tina Fortin. Anyone who knew the Fortin family knows how much they gave to the Recreation Department and the Friends of Greenfield Recreation, Moore said. The Fortins contributed so much of their time and their family's time, spanning three decades. They were the driving force behind the fireworks returning to Greenfield. They left a lasting impression that will never be forgotten. Moore said the spirit of the Fortins was best represented by Leyden residents John and Michelle Higgins, the parents of Greenfield Recreation Commission member Heather Valenta. Moore said that since Valenta joined the commission, the Higgins have become committed volunteers. Some volunteers carefully choose the events they want to help with. Others have a daughter who is incredibly persuasive, Moore joked. We are very fortunate to have a recreation commissioner whose enthusiasm for our department has extended to her entire family, all of which have become an indispensable part of our team. Moore said John and Michelle Higgins have helped with setup, cleanup, and running various events, including the K-9 keg pull during the Winter Carnival, Mutts and Mayhem, trivia nights, and more, and that despite hot, rainy, or freezing weather, they always show up with a smile and are the kind of volunteers every department dreams of having. What makes them so special isn't just that they volunteer, it's that they do it with smiles, good humor, and a willingness to jump in wherever they're needed, Moore said. They've become part of the Recreation Department family, and their support has helped make countless events successful. Moore said setting up the Independence Day celebration took days with lots of coordination between the Department of Public Works, Recreation Department, Police Department, and Fire Department. She said Greenfield welcomed both new and returning vendors and set up the misting tent the Recreation Department uses to keep summer camp participants cool amid the warm temperatures. Performances also highlighted the Pizzazz Dance Studio, which saw about 40 dancers ages 5 to 18 perform several dances to songs from popular movies and musicals such as High School Musical 3 and Hamilton. Owner Caitlin Vautour said the dancers had been rehearsing for months, and the dances performed were the ones that girls learned for this year's competition season. They love it, Vautour said. They would rather do community performances than competitions. Between the performers, food trucks, vendors, stagecoach, and fireworks, Moore said the festivities had something for everyone, but her favorite part was seeing how many people showed up to celebrate. I appreciate having so many people come together and make memories. That's what it's all about, Moore said. I love seeing the field packed. There's thousands of people that come to this event. It has such a huge impact on the community in general. Attendees who set up at Beacon Field said it was a great place to enjoy Independence Day and that the music and fireworks make the event special each year. It's been a beautiful night. The music is great, Kevin Parker added. I'm glad on the birthday of our nation I ended up here. Next, Food City ownership change pending. Sale could be finalized by the end of the summer. This was written by staff writer Aaron Lay Hoffman, Turner's Falls. All 8 Food City grocery stores in New England, including the Turner's Falls location at 250 Avenue A, are undergoing a proposed change in ownership, CEO Zach Sklar confirmed on Thursday. The proposed sale involves the Food City locations in Massachusetts, Vermont, and Maine. Though Sklar declined to disclose the sale price, he said the ownership transition will retain all 64 employees who are working in Turner's Falls and at each store location. It's definitely bittersweet, Sklar said, emphasizing that the decision to sell the chain was made in the best interest of the employees, who he shared his gratitude for their dedication to the store over the past 30 years since its opening in the late 1990s. The sale, if approved, will include a buyout of employees that are part of the employee stock ownership plan that the grocery chain instituted in 2019, thus bringing an end to the employee ownership model. Sklar said employees will receive a meaningful payout. The sale could be finalized by the end of the summer. Shiv Holdings Corporation is the prospective buyer, and as part of the sale, the Montague Select Board approved the transfer of Food City's wine and malt beverages license from current licensee Crooked River Corporation to Shiv Holdings Corporation last week, beginning the process of the store's sale. Matthew Porter, an attorney for Shiv Holdings Corporation, confirmed to the Select Board the planned sale of Food City and spoke on behalf of Nishant Kumar Patel of Lowell, who is listed on the business entity summary filed on the Secretary of State's website as Shiv Holdings Corporation's Director, President, Treasury, and Secretary. Mr. Patel is very well experienced in this area. He owned a supermarket in Maine for several years, which had an alcohol license there as well, Porter said on behalf of his client. Recently, he's been running a convenience store that has liquor as well. Select Board Chair Richard Kuklewicz sought to clarify if it's just the entity that owns the store that is changing, which Porter confirmed, saying there will be no change to the business outwardly. This means there will be no changes to staffing or store layout. In 2019, all 8 Food City locations in Massachusetts, Vermont, and Maine became 100% employee-owned through an employee stock ownership plan. Food City, then owned by Zach Sklar's father, Stanley Sklar, opened its doors in Turner's Falls in October 1999, replacing the former Super Value grocery store. Food City is the only grocery store in Montague and serves its 8,850 residents with low-cost foods. Moving forward, Zach Sklar wants to emphasize that he is confident in Patel and the new ownership of the company, and he wants to encourage residents to support Food City. Next, Declaration of Independence meetings planned across region. This is a staff report. Municipalities across Franklin County will read the Declaration of Independence in celebration of 250 years since America's founding. The first public reading of the Declaration of Independence took place on July 8, 1776, at the State House Yard in Philadelphia, Pennsylvania. Colonel John Nixon publicly read the document for the first time in front of elected officials and citizens. Greenfield. Greenfield will hold a Declaration of Independence reading on Wednesday, July 8 at 6 p.m. on Court Square in front of City Hall. The event is part of Sharing the Spirit of America, a statewide and nationwide initiative commemorating the 250th anniversary of the first public readings of the Declaration of Independence. Community members are invited to join city officials in reading sections of the Declaration. Participants will read from one of 351 hand-printed reproductions of the printed copies of the Declaration of Independence that were sent to parishes throughout the state after the original signing. The authentic reproductions were created using 18th century techniques by historian and printer Gary Gregory at the Museum of Printing in Haverhill. We are incredibly honored to take part in sharing the spirit of America, Mayor Ginny DeSoger said in a statement. Reading from a hand-printed reproduction and having multiple voices from our community come together to read these foundational words reminds us of our shared history and enduring relevance of the Declaration of Independence. Orange. The town is planning a shindig to celebrate the country's 250th birthday. Festivities are scheduled to begin at the bandstand at Butterfield Park at 6 p.m. on Wednesday, July 8. The Orange County Community Band will play patriotic songs for an hour, and Julie Capone Bouchard will be a featured performer. Ann Reed will deliver a dramatic reading of the Declaration of Independence. People are encouraged to bring blankets and lawn chairs. Pop Sweetheart's ice cream truck will be on hand. In the event of inclement weather, the festivities will be moved inside Town Hall's Ruth B. Smith Auditorium. Leyden. The town of Leyden will join the 250th anniversary celebrations on Wednesday, July 8, with an event at 6 p.m. at Town Hall. The gathering will feature a multi-generational reading of the Declaration of Independence, a folk sing-along, and a neighborhood potluck dinner. The evening will begin with a reading of the nation's founding document, brought to life by a diverse cast of Leyden residents and family members representing multiple generations. By featuring voices of all ages, the reading aims to connect local history directly with the community's future. Following the reading, attendees are invited to raise their voices together in a folk music sing-along. The performance will be led by folk artists Paul Kaplan and Annie Patterson. The celebration will conclude with a community-wide cold food potluck. Neighbors are encouraged to bring a cold side dish or salad to share and to showcase their patriotic spirit by creating red, white, and blue desserts. This event is a wonderful opportunity for Leyden to come together, reflect on our shared history, and celebrate 250 years of independence through the powerful mediums of spoken word, music, and food, event coordinator Pam Brown said in a statement. The event is presented in partnership with the Massachusetts 250 Commission and is sponsored by the Leyden Select Board, Historical Commission, Cultural Council, Recreation Committee, and Robertson Memorial Library. Leverett. Another reading will be held at the Leverett Public Library at 11 a.m. on Wednesday, July 8. Attendees are invited to read aloud portions of the Declaration of Independence relay style. Refreshments will include iced tea. Waitley. State Senator Paul Mark, Town Clerk Amy LaValle, and potentially Waitley Select Board Chair Fred Barron will read the Declaration of Independence on the steps of Town Hall, 194 Chestnut Plain Road, on Saturday, July 18 at 11 a.m. I can't think of a more fitting way to celebrate our nation's 250th birthday than by sharing the words that helped give birth to our nation and reflecting on the enduring principles of liberty, self-government, and the responsibility we all share to preserve them, LaValle said. It reminds us where we came from, encourages us to be engaged citizens, and brings our community together to commemorate the founding of the United States. Publicly reading the Declaration gives us an opportunity to pause, reflect on those ideals, and appreciate the courage of those who signed a document that forever changed history. Next, community rallies around man impacted by blaze. Fundraisers started for Robert Bowers. This was written by Dominic Poli, staff writer. Wendell. Donations are pouring in to support homeowner Robert Bowers, whose 131 Wicket Pond Road home an attached barn caught fire last Thursday. When asked to confirm the cause of the fire on Monday, Jake Wark, State Department of Fire Services spokesperson, recounted that Bowers had just parked his lawnmower after it showed signs of overheating at around 8 a.m. that day. A short time later, he saw smoke and flames, Wark wrote in an email. The exact cause is undetermined, but the fire is not suspicious and likely mechanical in nature. The first emergency call was made at 8:14 a.m. before mutual aid was summoned from more than a dozen fire departments, providing tankers, pumpers, and a ladder truck. Among high temperatures, bringing in more staffing also helped prevent first responders from getting overheated. Bowers' daughter-in-law, Danielle Bowers, established a GoFundMe crowdfunding page. It's called tinyurl.com/Robert Bowers to raise money to support him. As of Monday afternoon, more than $7,000 had been raised toward a $40,000 goal. The town up here has really pulled through really, really well for him, she said. Her father-in-law, who has lived in the structure since 1973 and had just installed new windows and finished a bathroom renovation, is 84 years old and has no home insurance. Robert Bowers said he has been overwhelmed by the amount of community support. Everyone's been wonderful, he said. They're great. He said he intends to fix his home and move back in as soon as possible. He is now staying on the property in a camper loaned to him by a friend. One of the GoFundMe donations was made by Ed Hines, president of the Wendell Historical Society, who contributed $100. He's a neighbor and a friend. We all know each other, Hines said of Robert Bowers. It's the right thing to do. Hines said the affected house was built in the 18th century and is one of the oldest in town. That section of town was settled pretty early on, he said. It was amazing that these homes survived 200 years. A donation jar has also been placed at the Wendell Country Store, and owner Patty Scutari estimated $700 to $800 had been contributed by about 1:30 p.m. on Monday. She said she has known

0: 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The material being read is the copyright property of the publications being read. Access to this program is solely for persons who cannot read the original printed version due to a visual impairment or other disability. By continuing to listen, you confirm that you have such a condition.
1: Response with containing an 8.3-acre brush fire started by a lightning strike in the woods on Town Farm Road on Saturday, July 4. According to the department's most recent Facebook update at 6 a.m. on July 5th, the fire line established by firefighters was holding and the blaze had not jumped it. Some hot spots were noted at the center of the burned area. Orange Fire Captain Tim Matthews was at the fire scene and could not be reached for comment on Monday, but O'Donnell said his two departments were among the ones deployed to the brush fire. He commended all those involved. It was a great mutual aid response in Orange, O'Donnell said. We had members from across Franklin County, and as always, our dispatchers at Shelburne Control did an outstanding job. Next, Vermont man dies in motorcycle crash. This was written by staff writer Johnny Deppen. Heath. A motorcycle crash on Route 8A resulted in the death of a 70-year-old Wilmington, Vermont man on Friday afternoon. According to First Assistant District Attorney Stephen Gagne, a passing driver saw an overturned three-wheeled motorcycle on Route 8A at around noon on Friday, rendered first aid to the motorcyclist and called 911. Gagne stated the victim was transported to Bay State Franklin Medical Center in Greenfield, where he later died. At this time, Gagne said there is no indication that any other vehicles were involved in the crash, which took place at a sharp corner near the intersection with Long Hill Road. The official cause of death will be determined by the Office of the Chief Medical Examiner. The cause of the crash remains under investigation by the Northwestern District Attorney's Office, the Massachusetts State Police Collision Analysis and Reconstruction Section, state police troopers working out of the Shelburne Falls Barracks, and the State Police Detective Unit assigned to the DA's office, according to Gagne. According to the Friends of the Franklin County Sheriff's Office Regional Dog Shelter's Facebook page, the motorcyclist had a dog named Louie with him, a black poodle mix. He was wearing a helmet and a vest harness and survived the crash. As of Sunday, Louie had been captured. Thank you to the family and friends of Heath for your help, the dog shelter wrote. We have one obituary and five death notices today. Greenfield. Peter Allen Kerr, 78, of Greenfield, passed away on June 9th. He was born in Nova Scotia on November 25th, 1947. Peter is survived by Mary, by brother David Kerr and family, by stepson Karis Keene and family, and by stepson Jonah Keene and family. He will be missed by many friends and loved ones. A celebration of Peter's life will be held September 12th from 2 to 5 p.m. at the Episcopal Church of Saints James and Andrew, 8 Church Street in Greenfield. Next, Gil. Richard A. James, Jr., age 72, passed Monday, April 6th. A celebration of life will be held this Saturday, July 11th, from 1 to 4 p.m. at Shuzen Varen, 55 Bardens Cove Road in Gill. For condolences, please visit the website of Kostansky Funeral Home. Deerfield. Frank A. Pidich, age 75, passed Saturday, July 4. Arrangements are under the direction of the Kostansky Funeral Home and were incomplete at press time.

0: Greenfield, Wayne L. Eli, age 85, passed Monday, June 29. There are no formal services per request of the deceased. Petersham, Jean P. Smith Harper Crosby, age 93, passed Saturday, July 4. No calling hours. A graveside service in Silver Lake Cemetery, Athol, to be held at a later date. Whitty's Funeral Home, 158 South Main Street in Orange, is assisting the family. Next, Food and Farms, celebrating farm stand fusion. Versatile zucchini shines in early summer caponata. This was written by Tinky Weisblatt. I love visiting farm stands at this time of year. On each visit, I seem to find new produce coming into season. 2 weeks ago, I saw my first zucchini. There are those who despise zucchini and make jokes about planting these little squashes on their neighbor's doorsteps in the middle of the night and running away just to get rid of the darn things. It's true that zucchini can go a little wild if not strictly controlled in a garden. Nevertheless, I defend it. I view zucchini as the fruitcake of summer, a much maligned food that deserves a lot more appreciation than it gets. Zucchini is extremely versatile. It's great sautéed all by itself. It's also delicious in soups, stuffed, I love a zucchini boat, made into savory pancakes, or included in baked goods that stay moist for a long time. I make zucchini cake, zucchini brownies, zucchini bread, and so forth. I can't think of another vegetable that matches zucchini in terms of its number of uses. Nevertheless, the vegetable I discovered first in a farm stand last week comes close, corn. Corn can be sweet or salty. We tend to steam or boil it on the cob because it's so good that way, but it too can go into soups, stews, and casseroles. Having found both zucchini and corn, I decided I had to combine them in some way. They would make amazing two-tone pancakes, I believe, and I may, in fact, try using them that way sometimes soon. For this week, however, I decided to combine them in a caponata. Caponata is a Sicilian dish traditionally made with eggplant. It's a cousin of the French ratatouille with, in my opinion, extra personality. It gets a bit of salt from cured olives and a bit of sweet from sugar. Long ago, I saw a recipe for zucchini caponata. We won't have fresh local eggplant for a while, but zucchini is just getting started here. Zucchini seems appropriate for caponata. Both are international. Although, as I noted earlier, caponata is a Sicilian dish. It draws on Italian and even Arabian traditions and ingredients. Similarly, zucchini is an Italian descendant of a Mesoamerican squash. Corn gives my new version of caponata a bit of American flair and is perfect for early summer. It also sweetens the dish naturally. Most caponata recipes use sugar to balance the salt of the olives in agrodolce fashion. Agro means sour. Dolce means sweet. Here, I tossed in just a pinch of sugar and let the corn do most of the work. The ingredients in the caponata aren't fixed, obviously, and neither are the quantities. I'm always happy to throw in more olives in particular, and I love to use as many herbs as possible. They add to the yellow of the corn, the pale green of the zucchini, and the red of the tomatoes to make a dish that screams summer. My own herb garden is rather sad this year, but fortunately, my neighbor Ruth grows her herbs in containers and is happy to share her healthy harvest. You may serve your caponata as a sort of relish with fish or chicken. Fish is a traditional Sicilian choice. I was going to serve mine with toasted slices of French bread, but it was too hot to put the bread slices in the oven last week when I was testing this recipe. Instead, I used crackers that looked like toasted bread slices. Delicious. If you would like the recipe featured in this week's article, please contact the station by calling 413-747-7337 or emailing Liam at valleyiradio.org. Next, this article was written by Katie Workman from the Associated Press. Few foods feel more American than the hot dog, a mainstay at ballparks, streetcars, and 4th of July barbecues. But to simply call hot dogs American is to miss a whole lot of nuance and potentially offend local connoisseurs across the country. How to prepare and eat a hot dog is a matter of regional pride. Which is the best? The answer is probably the one you grew up with. Here are just some of the forms a hot dog can take across the United States. New York City and Chicago are hot dog towns. Throughout New York City, you can still find carts selling boiled hot dogs. Sabret's and Nathan's are two of the big names. These boiled hot dogs are affectionately known as dirty water dogs, though the dirty water is actually a spiced brine that keeps the wieners hot in stainless steel tanks. A classic New York City dog is usually served with sauerkraut, spicy brown mustard, and onion sauce, which features sliced onions in a spiced tomato-based sauce. There's something about a simple, extra snappy, extra salty dog nestled in a fluffy bun that brings me a ton of joy, says Isabel Zeng, a ceramicist in New York City and a fan of the classic New York dog. She makes an annual pilgrimage to the original Nathan's famous hot dog location on the Coney Island Boardwalk. Nathan's holds its well-known annual hot dog eating championship there each July 4th. Over in Chicago, software engineer and city native Zach Smeal likes his dogs with the full Chicago-style toppings. Mustard, neon relish, onion, tomato, pickle, sport pepper, a type of pickled pepper, and celery salt. Chicago-style hot dogs are grilled over an open flame. The steamed buns almost always have poppy seeds. No ketchup is allowed. Smeal cites Gene and Jude's Guthrie's Tavern and the Wiener's Circle as his lifelong go-to places. At the Wiener's Circle, the dogs are grilled until blackened and split. While you're ordering, you can expect to be yelled at by the staff, and you are allowed to respond in kind. The hot dogs aren't the only things charred and scruffed at the Wiener's Circle. Unique hot dog cultures in Chicago, Detroit, and other cities. Cincinnati is another hot dog capital. You'll find it's theirs topped with chili, finely textured, all meat, no beans, mustard and onions, and then a mountain of shredded cheese. The perfect Cincinnati dog is topped so heavily with cheese you can't see what else is beneath it. Detroit-style dogs feature Coney sauce, a beanless beef chili or meat sauce, and again, mustard and onions. Not too far away in Flint, Michigan, there's a Coney dog with a dry, crumbly meat sauce, as opposed to the soupier meat sauce served up in Detroit. KC Barbecue and Southwestern Spices add kick. In Kansas, you might find yourself in a hot dog argument. And who are we kidding? You might find yourself in a hot dog argument in any of the 50 states. One camp says their Reuben-style Franks should be the official Kansas-style hot dogs, while others lean into the state's barbecue heritage and think the perfect dog is topped with burned ends, Kansas City-style barbecue sauce, and something crunchy like frizzled onions. The Sonoran hot dog popular in Arizona, got its origins in Mexico and features a bacon-wrapped wiener, hot pinto beans, grilled and raw onions, diced tomatoes, mustard, jalapeno salsa, and mayo or crema. It is served on a soft, sweet, canoe-like Mexican roll called a bolillo. Elsewhere, West Virginians love their slaw dogs, especially when ordered all the way with a meaty beanless chili, coleslaw, and chopped onions. Any type of chili is a bonus, and I'll take slaw if that's available, says Boo Phillips of Chapel Hill, North Carolina, though he acknowledges that half of it will end up on my lap. He makes a point of eating hot dogs whenever he travels, but is a big fan of Bill's hot dog stand closer to home in Washington, North Carolina, established in 1928, and he's very anti-ketchup. Different eateries have their own takes on the hot dog. Pittsfield has a mini but quite specific hot dog culture. At Hot Dog Ranch, 94 years and counting, veteran cook Jordan Adams says the best-selling all-beef everything dog is served with a secret recipe coney sauce that's beanless meat chili that's mixed up every few days by one hand-picked employee before the shop opens. He's also got yellow mustard and chopped onions. The franks are about 4 inches long. Upstate New York boasts a robust hot dog culture. At Nick Tahoe's Hots, a Rochester hot dog mecca since 1918, the garbage plate is a mountain of food, including baked beans, home fries, hot dogs, mustard, and a heavily spiced thick meat ragu. It is most classically consumed with buttered bread and macaroni and cheese, and I'm guessing maybe an antacid after. In Tonawanda, a suburb of Buffalo, Ted's Hot Dogs kind of mashes the dogs against the grill grates until they are squished, charred, and crusty. Not as juicy as other methods, but a treat for those who like grilled food unmistakably grilled. They're served with a house-made hot sauce. Baltimore has frizzled hot dogs, which are split and fried in oil. Washington, D.C. has large, crunchy, spicy half smokes. The $1.50 Costco dog unites them all. There is one beloved mainstay across the country. My favorite hot dog ever is the humble Costco hot dog, says Zeng, who says she has eaten them at Costco's around the world. This is the hot dog of the people, the great equalizer. Costco's hot dog and drink special costs $1.50 and has since the 1980s. However you dress yours, the hot dog remains one of the great democratic foods, cheap, fast, infinitely adaptable, and capable of inspiring the kind of loyalty usually reserved for sports teams and family recipes. Argue about toppings all you want. That's kind of the point. Well, it looks like we've run out of time for today. We hope you've enjoyed listening to Valley Eye Radio, and we thank you for being a listener. This is Karen signing off, and I think I'm going to have a hot dog for lunch. Enjoy the rest of your day.
1: 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I'll be reading a magazine article from Reader's Digest magazine, February 2026 issue, Art of Living, Facts and Fun. 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Boosting mental health through books is called bibliotherapy. How does it work? Reading novels with characters in predicaments similar to yours helps you find new perspective, develop empathy, and just feel less alone. You can find book prescriptions for coping with breakups, work stress, family issues, and more on book blogs like Book Therapy, Tolstoy Therapy, and the Lotus Readers, or just visit a library and browse. In fact, the world's first library, that of Egyptian Pharaoh Ramses II, bore an inscription calling it the House of Healing for the Soul.
2: 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This broadcast focuses on topics of particular interest to retirees, veterans, their caregivers, and to those who may know veterans. These are articles from numerous sources that focus or expand on issues that may or may not be covered in the national or local news broadcasts. So, without further ado, let's hear what's in the news today. This article comes from Military Times Magazine. It is dated June 6th of 2026, written by Patricia Kimme, K-I-M-E. And this is now the most current article I can find on that veterans bill that's working its way through the House and the Senate. This article was written July 6th of 2026 and published at 5:57 p.m. And I'm reading it at 18:27, so it's just about an hour old. VFW defends First Amendment rights amid blowback over political cartoon. The nation's largest combat veterans organization is fending off criticism over a political cartoon that depicts vets facing a firing squad for proposed changes to benefits in a sweeping reform bill, an illustration that drew fire last week from one of the bill's primary sponsors. The Veterans of Foreign Wars has used the cartoon to protest a portion of the Take Care of America's Veterans bill that would pay for new benefits by altering requirements for sleep apnea and tinnitus disability ratings. Although veterans who currently get compensation for the two conditions would not see a change to their ratings as a result of the legislation, the VFW has opposed the provision because it would reduce future benefits to pay for other veterans programs. Last week, the organization posted an ad on its social media platform for t-shirts for its Honor the Contract campaign. The shirts made by Grunt Style feature a political cartoon created by the VFW last year that shows suited, quote, bureaucrats, presumably VA employees, and the media pointing rifles at two veterans with their subtext, quote, punishing veterans, removing benefits, and waste and fraud, all quote, end quote. VFW officials said the illustration was created primarily in response to a series of articles by the Washington Post on fraud and abuse in veterans' benefits and disability compensation, as well as visits this year to Capitol Hill by VFW leadership. But on Wednesday, House Veterans Affairs Chairman Mike Bost, Republican of Illinois, said the VFW was inciting political violence with the imagery. He called on the VFW to remove the cartoon from social media, stop the sale of shirts, and affirm its, quote, commitment to fact-based advocacy, quote, unquote. Quote, the recent inflammatory fear-mongering and dangerous political rhetoric from the Veterans of Foreign Wars is inappropriate and must end immediately, Bost said in a statement. While I respect the First Amendment rights of every American, including those who work at the VFW and have served in uniform, suggestions that VA's dedicated workforce or the media or anyone else are actively shooting and punishing service members and veterans is unacceptable and creates a dangerous, politically charged environment that can put their lives at risk, quote-unquote. VFW said the organization has used some iteration of a firing squad cartoon stating from 1933. Quote, the VFW has never apologized for forcibly defending veterans, and we are not about to start now. VFW National Commander Carol Whitmore said in response to Bost's statement. Political cartoons have long been a part of America's public discourse because they communicate difficult truths in memorable ways. When bureaucrats take aim at veterans' earned disability benefits, we will continue to use every tool available to ensure veterans' voices are heard, Whitmore added. quote, to take care of veteran, the take care of veterans, to, oh, I'm sorry, that one again. The Take Care of American Veterans Act includes more than 60 bills that would improve compensation for medically retired combat veterans and the spouses of fallen troops who decide to get or to get remarried before age 55, among other proposals. The legislation is supported by at least 23 military, family, and veterans organizations, and I'm not going to, for the purpose of time, I'm not going to read the list. And then it goes on. The coalition wrote a letter June 29th to the House and Senate Veterans Affairs Committee supporting the legislation, but also asked for more details regarding the sleep apnea and tinnitus proposal, saying that, quote, under ordinary circumstances, it is not an approach we would support. The comprehensive, quote, this comprehensive package reflects years of bipartisan and bicameral work to improve care, benefits, and services for veterans, for the veterans community. Republicans and Democrats have authorized elements of the bill. We believe it represents one of the most thorough efforts to deliver nonpartisan support and relief to both broad and narrow segments of a community we serve, quote unquote, the group broke. Disabled American veterans in Iraq and Afghanistan, Veterans of America, have joined the VFW in opposing the provisions that address paying for the legislation, which could reduce disability compensation payments to veterans by $57 billion over the first 10 years. Quote, veterans have earned their benefits through service and sacrifice. Dr. Kylie-Anne Hunter, CEO of IAVA, said in a statement, quote, they should not be forced to pay for new initiatives through reductions to benefits they already rely upon, and we should never indicate to one set of veterans that their service is worth less than others, again, quote unquote. To cover the cost of legislation, which includes the widely supported Major Richard Starr Act, which would give medically retired combat veterans their full military retirement pay and Veterans Affairs disability compensation without an offset, the bill would implement a 2022 proposal to the VA's rating scheme for sleep apnea and tinnitus. Under the legislation, veterans with asymptomatic sleep apnea or a mild case controlled by treatment would receive a 0 to 10% disability rating. Similarly, tinnitus, which currently receives a 10% disability rating, would be treated as a symptom of another condition, such as a hearing loss or a traumatic brain injury, and would no longer get a standalone rating. Supporters argue that the legislation would not cut benefits and instead would protect them. Republican Senator Jerry Moran of Kansas, Senate Veterans Affairs Committee Chairman, told Military.com that the VA planned to implement the new sleep apnea and tinnitus regulations by the end of the year. Quote, if we don't get out ahead of that business, the reduction in spending will not be used for veterans, quote unquote, Moran told the outlet. Democratic lawmakers said the proposal does amount to cutting veterans' benefits, saying the method for paying the bills cost is a shell game. The Republican plan cuts existing veterans' benefits to fund new ones, asking the next generation of veterans to pick up the tab for the last. That's not progress. That's a shell game that takes money out of veterans' pockets. Caring for veterans is the cost of war. We cannot make compromises on the back of veterans, quote unquote, said Representative Mark Tancano of California, ranking Democrat on the House Veterans Affairs Committee. The House was to consider the bill the week of June 22nd, but the planned vote was postponed. The House returns to session on July 13th. The Senate has not scheduled a vote on the bill. So as of 18:30 or 6:30 for those of you that are civilians, that is the most current information I have on this current bill in front of Congress. And that concludes this article. This article comes from Military.com. It is dated July 2nd, 2026, being read in on July 6th, written by Douglas Lindsay, L-I-N-D-S-A-Y, entitled and written, published through military.com. And the title is, Marine Corps Commandant Says Critics Are Wrong About Today's Young Americans. Marine Commandant Eric Smith says today's young Americans haven't changed. They're every bit as capable as the Marines who came before them. For years, a familiar narrative has taken a hold across the United States. Young Americans, critics argue, are less resilient than previous generations, less willing to serve, more interested in screen, S-C-R-E-E-R-E-E-N-S, than sacrifice. Marine Corps Commandant General Eric Smith doesn't buy it. In fact, after spending nearly four decades leading Marines, including the last several years overseeing one of the nation's only military services consistently meeting its recruiting goals, Smith says today's young Americans possess the same character and commitment as the Marines who fought at Iwo Jima, Chosin Reservoir, and Fallujah. Their last names have changed, Smith told Military.com during an exclusive interview, but their character and their commitment haven't changed. To Smith, the difference isn't the quality of today's young Americans, it's the world they've grown up in. Looking beyond the headlines, questions about the next generation have become commonplace as the military and many civilian employers compete for a shrinking pool of young adults. Concerns about physical fitness, educational readiness, and a declining propensity to serve have fueled debate over whether today's recruits are fundamentally different than those who answered the nation's call in previous generations. Smith sees something else. Quote, I visit with our recruiters constantly when I'm out on the road, he said. Continuing the quote, I visit with our drill instructors, and I visit with our recruits at the recruit depots. What he finds, he said, reinforces his confidence. They're the same that we've been recruiting since 1775, quote unquote. That statement carries particular weight coming from the leader of a service that has built its reputation on maintaining rigorous standards while continuing to attract volunteers. Smith believes many Americans underestimate today's youth because they mistake different experiences for diminished characters. Now, it took me a second to read this next quote, but I've got it right now. Quote, people don't give the youth of America enough credit, comma, he said. They think they're all just thumbs, circle, X, square, playing YouTube, playing Xbox, but they're the same, made of the same quality that our World War II Marines were made of. They're just in a different era. Unquote. Standards haven't changed. One reason Smith rejects the narrative that standards must decline to attract recruits is simple. The Marine Corps hasn't lowered them. We haven't lowered our standards, he said, never will. We don't know how to lower standards in the Marine Corps, quote unquote. Instead, Smith argues that the Corps succeeds by asking young Americans to rise to the standards, rather than lowering the standards to meet them. We didn't join you, he said, you joined us. That philosophy shapes everything from recruit training to leadership development. Marine boot camp remains the longest initial entry training among the military services, emphasizing not only physical toughness, but the transformation from civilian to Marine. You don't join the Marine Corps, Smith said. You become a United States Marine, quote unquote. For Smith, that distinction matters. The Corps isn't simply filling jobs, it's building Marines. Different skills, same potential. While Smith rejects the idea that today's young Americans lack resilience, he readily acknowledges they're different from previous generations in one important respect. Technology. I was a captain when I had my first cell phone, Smith said. These guys grew up with an iPhone in their hands, quote unquote. Rather than seeing that as a weakness, he believes it has become a military advantage. Modern Marines operating in an increasingly digital battlefield dominated by drones, artificial intelligence, sensors, and network systems. Young Marines often arrive already comfortable with technologies that older generations had to learn later in their careers. Quote, they're wicked smart, Smith said. You've just got to make sure that we employ them in accordance with their skill sets, again, quote unquote. He offered a simple comparison. Older Marines needed formal instructions to operate emerging technologies. Today, recruits often learn them almost instinctively. Quote, the young Marines don't need a class on how to operate an iPhone, he said. You just hand it to them, give them 5 minutes to figure it out, and they'll figure it out how to employ a drone, quote unquote. Whereas for me, he added with a laugh, quote, I need formal instructions. Innovation doesn't mean abandoning tradition. As warfare evolved, Smith said, the Marine Corps faced a balancing act. It must embrace innovation without losing the values that have defined Marines for 250 years. He doesn't see those goals as conflicting. I don't think anything changed about how we utilize or how we empower our young Marines, Smith said. We've been empowering young Marines since Chapultepec. From legendary leaders such as Trustee Puller to Marines fighting today, Smith says independent thinking has always been a part of Marine culture. The tools may change, the battlefield may change, but initiative, adaptability, and leadership remain constant. Looking toward the next 250 years, as America begins its next 250 years, Smith says his confidence in the Marine Corps isn't rooted in technology, recruiting statistics, or modernization programs. It's rooted in people, specifically the young Americans who continue volunteering to earn one of the military's most demanding titles. Honor, courage, commitment, Smith said. That's what we've always aspired to produce for America. Those values, he believes, remain just as attractive to today's generation as they were in previous ones. The names may change, the technology certainly has. But after visiting recruit depots around the country, Smith says he continues seeing the same qualities that have sustained the Marine Corps since 1775. Quote, they're the same, he said. Their last names have changed, but their character and commitment haven't, quote unquote. And that concludes this article.
3: 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Information regarding veterans' benefits is presented as an outreach service by Valley Eye Radio. Veterans, retirees, their family members or caregivers should contact the VA or their local town or city veterans service agent or veterans organization to determine how these benefits may apply to them. So, until next time, done for today.
4: Hi, this is Mary, and this is the scam of the day from the online blog Scamicide.com. Scammers love WhatsApp. This is by Stephen Wiseman. According to the Federal Trade Commission, FTC, more scams in the United States are started on social media than on any other platform, at a cost of $2 billion in 2025, and that figure is undoubtedly low because many victims, often out of embarrassment, do not report being victimized. A study done by the fintech company Revolut found that 60% of all scams in the UK originated on the Meta platforms Facebook, Instagram, and WhatsApp, with investment scams being the most common form of scam. Revolut referred to social media as a hotbed for scams. Social media-based scams take many forms, but are often based on our trusting people we encounter as friends on social media. Remember my motto, trust me, you can't trust anyone. Scammers harvest information about you that you post on social media to learn about your identity and interests, and use that information to target you with a wide variety of scams, including investment scams, romance scams, and sales of phony products. One way to recognize a scam is when you start communication with someone on social media, such as LinkedIn, Facebook, or Instagram, or even through email, and they want to move your discussions to WhatsApp, Telegram, or Signal, which are all legitimate encrypted messaging platforms, but are favorites of scammers because they are encrypted and not monitored as well as other social media where the platforms may be using AI for scam detection. Tips. Don't accept friend requests from everyone who asks to be your friend on social media. And don't trust communications on social media merely because they appear to come from your friends. Often social media accounts are hacked or cloned, and the scammers posing as your friends leverage the trust that you have in your friends to lure you into phony investments, phony sales, and romances. Further, even if a communication comes from a real friend, often people will forward scams that they have been fooled into thinking are legitimate. Use your privacy settings to limit who can see the information you post on social media. Remember, it's a good rule to never click on links that may appear on social media, text messages, or emails unless you have absolutely confirmed that they are legitimate, because the risk of downloading malware is too great. As for WhatsApp, Telegram, and Signal, no legitimate employer offering a job or financial advisor will switch platforms after they have made initial contact with you. If you're not a subscriber to Scamicide.com and would like to receive free emails daily with the scam of the day, all you need to do is go to the bottom of the initial page of Scamicide.com and insert your email address where it states, "Sign up for this blog." And that's Mary with the Scamicide of the day.
5: This is Bird Note. Rosy finches are mountaineers with style. The three species found in the U.S. and Canada all wear pink on their bellies and wings. But spotting that namesake hue means trekking up some of the most rugged terrain on the continent. The gray-crowned rosy finch nests in rocky crags at higher altitudes than almost any other North American bird. They forage for seeds and insects along glaciers and icy rock piles, ranging from Alaska to New Mexico. Two rare rosy finches live in the western U.S. year-round. For both brown-capped and black rosy finches, frigid, barren peaks are home sweet home. During blustering blizzards, they take shelter in abandoned mine shafts and other cozy crevices. And if the snow gets too thick to find food, these songbirds migrate downslope for easier meals. They'll even flock to bird feeders, especially when they're filled with tasty sunflower seeds. Their preference for extreme environments make rosy finch populations difficult to study. Thankfully, community scientists are helping to fill data gaps by logging observations of rosy finches on backcountry expeditions and at backyard feeders. For Bird Note, I'm Ariana Rimmel.
6: This is Deb O for Valley Eye Radio, reading to you from the Republican, published July 3rd, from the World of Wonder, Exploring the Realms of History, Science, Nature, and Technology. The Stars and Stripes. The flag of the United States is sometimes called the Stars and Stripes, the Star Spangled Banner, and affectionately, O Glory. Its 7 red and 6 white stripes are symbolic of the first 13 states. The field, or canton, of blue has 50 stars representing the union of 50 states. A star was added for each state admitted to the Union. Patriotism. The flag stands for the land, the people, the government, and the ideals of the United States, no matter when or where it is displayed as a symbol of pride or patriotism for the country. People display flags on their homes and cars to demonstrate their patriotism. They also wear flag pins and ribbons. Flags are left near monuments as tributes to people who died fighting for our country and for the rights of the people around the world. The flag is often used to celebrate special occasions, but it's also displayed in times of trouble or sorrow. The Pledge of Allegiance. I pledge allegiance to the flag of the United States of America, to the republic for which it stands, one nation, under God, indivisible, with liberty and justice for all. A pledge is a solemn promise, Allegiance means unalterable faithfulness. The Pledge of Allegiance should be recited while standing at attention facing the flag with right hand over the heart. The Pledge of Allegiance was written by Frances Bellamy and first appeared in Children's Magazine in 1892. The phrase, under God, was added in 1954. Flag facts. Our current 50-star flag has been in use since July 4, 1960, when the star for Hawaii, our 50th state, was added. Alaska, our 49th state, was added in 1959. Explorers frequently plant flags. When they reach their destination, the U.S. flag has raised 6 flags on the moon. When the flag is flown upside down, it signals an emergency or extreme distress. William Driver, a sea captain from Salem, Mass., gave the name Old Glory to the U.S. flag in 1824. During the Civil War, 1861 to 65, President Abraham Lincoln ordered that the flag remain unchanged, refusing to remove the stars of the southern states. Early flags could have stars with any number of points. Sewers arranged the stars in a variety of patterns. Despite legend, there is no evidence to support the claim that Betsy Ross designed the first flag. Early American flags. Native Americans did not use flags, so the first flags used here came with explorers and settlers. The Vikings arrived around 1000 CE. Christopher Columbus raised a Spanish flag in the New World in 1492. John Cabot claimed North America for England in 1497. And Jacques Cartier hoisted the French flag in 1534. After the American Revolution, a new flag was needed. No one knows who designed or made the first flag. Adding stars and stripes. On June 14, 1777, the Second Continental Congress passed the First Flag Act. Resolved that the flag of the United States be made of 13 stripes, alternate red and white, that the Union be 13 stars, white in a blue field, representing a new constellation. Congress did not establish an official arrangement of the stars, so a variety of designs were used in 1777. One flag had 15 stripes and 15 stars. Two examples of the flags reverting to 13 stripes with 20 stars for 20 states. The Civil War flag had 34 stars, including the South. The Confederate flag of 1863 had a red bar on the right, which was added in 1865. And from 1912 to 1959, the 48-star flag served for 47 years. This has been Deb O. for Valley Eye Radio, reading to you from the Republican, published on Friday, July 3rd, from the World of Wonder, exploring the realms of history, science, nature, and technology. Today's topic was the Stars and Stripes. We hope you enjoyed it.
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10: Hello, this is Marie. This article comes from the Perkins School for the Blind. This article and others like it can be found on the resources section on their website. Recommended reads. Books about books. In honor of bookworms, this list showcases books as significant objects, locations, or even personas within the plot. No two persons ever read the same book. Edmund Wilson. Bibliophilia, also known as bibliophilism, is the love of collecting, reading, and appreciating books. In honor of bookworms and the never-ending hunger for one more story, this list contains books as significant objects, locations, or even personas within the plot. Delve into libraries, bookstores, and more literary backdrops to discover or rediscover your love of books and reading them. Digital book, Braille, large print, and audio-described video, DVDs. Copies of these titles are available from Perkins Library or the Worcester Talking Book Library. Please contact Perkins Library to order any of these books. 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Adult titles. A Gentle Madness. Bibliophiles, Bibliomanes, and the Eternal Passion for Books by Nicholas A. Bassbaines. DB42231, available as BARD download. Traces the cycle of books among collectors, libraries, and dealers to enlighten the gentlest of infirmities, bibliomania. These richly anecdotal and well-documented narratives cover some of the world's greatest book collections, from the Alexandrian Library to that of Thomas Jefferson, 1996. The Book at War, How Reading Shaped Conflict and Conflict Shaped Reading, by Andrew Pettigrew. DB 118516, available as BARD download. A Magisterial Illumination of How Books Were Used in War Across the 20th Century, Both as Weapons and as Agents for Peace. We tend not to talk about books and war in the same breath. One ranks among humanity's greatest inventions, the other among its most terrible. But as esteemed literary historian Andrew Pettigrew demonstrates, the two are deeply intertwined. As solace or instruction manual, as critique or propaganda, books have shaped modern military history for both good and ill. 2023. The Book Eaters by Sunye Dean. DB 112236, BR 25212, available as BARD download. Out on the Yorkshire moors lives a secret line of people for whom books are food, and who retain all of a book's content after eating it. To them, spy novels are a peppery snack. Romance novels are sweet and delicious. Devon is part of the family, an old and reclusive clan of book eaters. Her brothers grow up feasting on stories of valor and adventure. And Devon, like all other book eater women, is raised on a carefully curated diet of fairy tales and cautionary stories. But real life doesn't always come with happy endings, as Devon learns when her son is born with a rare and darker kind of hunger, not for books, but for human minds. Strong language, some violence, and some descriptions of sex. 2022. The Book of Lost Books, an incomplete history of all the great books you will never read, by Stuart Kelly. DB 63455, available as Bard download. Brief Essays About Missing Literary Classics discusses destroyed, lost, or incomplete works, such as Sophocles' Essay on the Chorus, Shakespeare's Love's Labour's One, Jane Austen's Sandition, and Sylvia Plath's Double Take, which comprise what Kelly calls History's Hypothetical Library. 2005. The Bookshop on the Corner, by Jenny Colgan, DB 86665, BR 21744, LT 21574, available as Bard download. Downsizing has left English librarian Nina out of a job, but she is not willing to give up on her love of finding people their perfect book. While on vacation in a small village in Scotland, she impulsively buys a van and opens a mobile bookshop. 2017. The Cartographers, by Pang Shepherd, DB 107824, available as Bard download. When her estranged father dies, Nell investigates a strange map she finds in his desk that she has seen before. Though it is seemingly worthless, she discovers that a collector has been hunting down and destroying all other copies of it. In learning the map's story, Nell uncovers a powerful family secret. 2020. Fahrenheit 451, by Ray Bradbury, DB 34963, BR 22322, LT 1621, available as Bard download. Guy Montag is a fireman. His job is to destroy the most illegal of commodities, the printed book, along with the houses in which they are hidden. Montag never questions the destruction and ruin his actions produce, returning each day to his bland life and wife, Mildred, who spends all day with her television family. But when he meets an eccentric young neighbor, Clarice, who introduces him to a past where people didn't live in fear, and to a present where one sees the world through the ideas in books, instead of the mindless chatter of television, Montag begins to question everything he has ever known. Some Strong Language, 1992. The Guernsey Literary and Potato Peel Pie Society, by Marianne Schaffer and Annie Barrows, DB 67526, BR 21120, available as Bard download. London, 1946. Writer Juliet Ashton corresponds with Dossie Adams and other members of a literary society created as a front during the Nazi occupation of a British Channel island, Guernsey. Through letters, Juliet learns about their wartime experiences. Intrigued, Juliet sails to Guernsey where she finds new inspiration. 2008. Index. A History

0: 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The material being read is the copyright property of the publications being read. Access to this program is solely for persons who cannot read the original printed version due to a visual impairment or other disability. By continuing to listen, you confirm that you have such a condition.
1: And we have been for 800 years. Some Strong Language, 2022. The Library Book by Susan Orlean, DB 92869, available as barred download. The author reopens the unsolved mystery of the most catastrophic library fire in U.S. history. On April 29, 1986, fire broke out at the Los Angeles Public Library and destroyed or damaged more than a million books. Examines the evolution of public libraries while celebrating their value in society. 2018. The Library of the Unwritten by A.J. Hackwith, DB 96922, available as barred download. Claire is head librarian of the unwritten wing of Hell's Library, where stories unfinished by their authors reside. When a hero escapes from his book and goes in search of his author, Claire must capture him with the help of her assistant, Brevity, and demon courier, Leto. 2019. Lula Dean's Little Library of Banned Books by Kristen Miller. DB 12243. Available as barred download. When Lula Dean, trying to rid public libraries of pornographic books, starts her own lending library in front of her home, Lindsay, the daughter of Lula's arch nemesis, sneaks in nightly, secretly filling it with banned books wrapped in wholesome dust jackets, changing the lives of those who borrow them in unexpected ways. 2024. The Man Who Loved Books Too Much. The true story of a thief, a detective, and a world of literary obsession. By Allison Hoover Bartlett. DB 72385. Available as barred download. Journalist investigates famed rare book thief John Gilkey to uncover his motivation for stealing exquisite literature. Retraces the cat and mouse game Gilkey played with Ken Sanders, security chair of the Antiquarian Booksellers Association of America, in the late 1990s and early 2000s. 2009. Midnight at the Bright Ideas Bookstore by Matthew Sullivan. DB 115163. LT 22639. Available as barred download. What do you do when the life you've carefully built for yourself comes apart? Lydia Smith lives a quiet life spent in the company of her colleagues and customers at the bookstore where she works. But when Joey Molina, a young and mysterious regular, hangs himself in the bookstore and leaves Lydia secret messages hidden in the pages of his books, her world starts to unravel. Why did Joey do it? What did he know? And what does it have to do with Lydia? 2017. The Midnight Library by Matt Haig. DB 100906. BR 23507. LT 29342. Available as barred download. Between life and death, there is a library, and within that library, the shelves go on forever. Every book provides a chance to try another life you could have lived

0: to see how things would be if you had made other choices. Would you have done anything different if you had the chance to undo your regrets? Up until now, Nora Seed's life has been full of misery. When she finds herself in the Midnight Library, she can now undo every decision she regrets. But things aren't always what she imagined they'd be. 2020. Young Adult Titles: The Book Thief by Marcus Zusak. 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Death narrates the tale of 9-year-old Liesel from 1939 to 1943 in Nazi Germany. Liesel copes with a foster family, air raids, her friend Rudy, and a hidden Jew, sustained by the books she steals. Some Strong Language, for senior high and older readers, 2006. Fangirl, by Rainbow Rowell. DB77545, available as barred download. 18-year-old Kath's adoration of fantasy character Simon Snow leads to her penning a fan fiction story that is popular online. Offline, shy Kath is out of her comfort zone at her new college, until romance finds her. Some Strong Language and Some Descriptions of Sex, for senior high and older readers, 2014. The Fault in Our Stars by John Green. DB74112. DB77980, Espanol. BR22914. DVD 1203, available as barred download. Despite the tumor-shrinking medical miracle that has bought her a few years, Hazel has never been anything but terminal, her final chapter inscribed upon diagnosis. But when a gorgeous plot twist named Augustus Waters suddenly appears at Cancer Kids Support Group, Hazel's story is about to be completely rewritten. Some Strong Language, for senior high and older readers, 2012. No Crystal Stair, a documentary novel of the life and work of Louis Michaud, Harlem bookseller, by Vonda Michaud Nelson. DB76556. BR19995, available as barred download. Fictionalized biography traces the life of Louis Michaud, who opened Harlem's National Memorial African Bookstore in 1939. Includes news clippings, historical documents, and the imagined reminiscences, told in the style of an oral history, of Michaud's family members, business associates, and friends, for junior and senior high and older readers, 2013. The Reader by Tracy Chi. DB85596, available as barred download. Set in a world where reading is unheard of, Sophia makes use of a mysterious object to track down those who kidnapped her Aunt Nin and to find out what really happened the night her father was murdered. Unrated, commercial audiobook for senior high and older readers, 2017. Reading Has Changed My Life, Three True Stories by Beth Johnson. BRM 384, available as Bard download. Three inspiring and true stories about the power of reading. Maria learns to read so that she can share the fun of books with her daughter. Daisy feels stupid in school and drops out only to discover the power of reading. And Julia, who as a child escaped into books when her home became violent, now as an adult wants to make that escape available to other children. For senior high and older readers, Jumbo Braille, 2008. Recommended for you by Laura Silverman, DB 101627, available as Bard download. Shoshona loves her job at the independent bookstore. Once upon, until Jake joins the staff, a handsome non-reader who challenges her for a bonus she needs, some strong language for junior and senior high and older readers, 2021. Part of Me, Stories of a Louisiana Family, by Kimberly Wills Holt, DB 63847, available as Bard download. 10 stories about Rose's poor but proud family who moved in 1939 from Texas to a Louisiana bayou to live with her grumpy grandfather. Rose's love of reading sustains her as she drives a bookmobile in her teens and becomes an author in her old age. For grades 6 through 9, 2007. Verona Comics by Jennifer Dugan, DB 111616, available as Bard download. Told in two voices, cellist Jubilee and anxiety-ridden Ridley meet at a comic con where both of their families have booths and begin a relationship they must hide from their parents. For senior high and older readers, 2023. Words in Deep Blue by Kath Crowley, DB 88194, available as Bard download. Teenagers Rachel and Henry find their way back to each other while working in an old bookstore full of secrets and crushes, love letters and memories, grief and hope. For senior high and older readers, 2017. Children's titles. The Book That No One Wanted to Read by Richard Ayoade, DB 126081, available as Bard download. The life of a book isn't easy, especially when people judge you by your cover. Not every book can be adorned with sparkly unicorns. And this narrator should know. It's the book itself, and it has a lot of opinions. It gets irritated when readers bend its pages back, and it finds authors quite annoying. But it does have a story to tell. Through witty direct address and charming illustrations, readers meet a book that has never been read, with a cover the boring color of a school lunch table, and pages so dry they give bookworms indigestion. But what happens when this book meets you, a curious reader? For grades 3 to 6, 2025. The Book Wanderers, Pages and Company, by Anna James, DB 101051, available as Bard download. 11-year-old Tilly Pages, who has found comfort in her grandparents' bookshop since her mother's disappearance, now learns that she can book wander into any story and decides to seek her mother. For grades 4 to 7, 2020. The Fantastic Flying Books of Mr. Morris Lesmore by William Joyce, BR 2 0 023 SKS 365, an audiobook produced by Kansas Local Audio, available at KLAS Download. Morris Lessmore loves words, stories, and books. And after a tornado carries him to another land, dreary and colorless, he finds a single book in color that leads him to an amazing library where he learns the books need him as much as he needs them. 2013. How Rocket Learned to Read by Tads Hill. DB 75409. BR 20021, available as Bard download. A little yellow bird introduces the dog Rocket to the wondrous alphabet and teaches him to read. When winter arrives, the little yellow bird flies south and Rocket practices until spring, when his new friend and teacher returns. Print Braille for preschool, grade 2, and older readers. 2012. The Library by Sarah Stewart. DB 42455. Available as Bard download. Elizabeth Brown is a shy, skinny, nearsighted girl. She does not like to play with dolls, but rather learns to read quite early. She stays home and reads while her friends go on dates, and when she finds a job, she begins filling her house with books. Then one day, Elizabeth Brown realizes the awful fact that she simply cannot have one more book in her house. What will she do? For grades K through 3, 2017. Lola at the Library by Anna McQuinn. DB 115087, available as Bard download. Every Tuesday, Lola and her mother visit their local library to return and check out books, attend story readings, and share a special treat. Lola loves Tuesdays because that is the day she and her mother go to the library. Everything about the trip is an exciting adventure, from packing her backpack with books and her all-important library card, to story times and singing, to choosing new books and the walk home when they always stop for a special treat. But the best time of all is when Mommy reads her story at bedtime. For preschool to grade 2, 2023. Stacy's Remarkable Books by Stacy Abrams. DB 117642, available as Bard download. Every Thursday, Stacy finds joy in the school library and her passion for books. But when she meets Julie, a new student struggling with reading, they form a bond and inspire other classmates to share stories, fostering a love for reading together. For preschool to grade 2, 2024.
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2: My name is Karen Blanchard and I am reading you stories from the Hoyoke Sun dated July 3rd, 2026. One of the top stories this week is Man Found Dead in Motel. the Massachusetts State Police Detective Unit assigned to the Hamden District Attorney's Office in conjunction with the Hoyok Police Department and Hartford, Connecticut Police Department investigated the death of a Connecticut man at a Hoyok motel on Thursday, June 18th. At approximately 8 a.m., investigators were notified that a vehicle sought in connection with the homicide investigation in Hartford had been located at a motel in Hoyok. The vehicle was initially observed by an off-duty Massachusetts State Police dispatcher who recognized it while driving home from work and reported the sighting to authorities. The vehicle, a 2024 Mitsubishi Outlander, had been identified by the Hartford Police Department as being associated with Chad Pepitus, 46 of Uncasville, Connecticut. Investigators from multiple law enforcement agencies responded to the motel and reviewed surveillance footage, which shows Pepitus arriving at a property during the early morning hours and entering a room. Through the course of the investigation, law enforcement personnel confirmed Pepitus remained inside the room. Due to the nature of the Hartford homicide investigation and information indicating Pepitus may be armed, authorities established a perimeter around the motel and closed a portion of Northampton Street to protect the public. The Mass State Police Special Tactical Operations Team and Crisis Negotiation Team were requested to respond. Negotiators established communication with Pepitus and remained in contact with him for several hours. During those conversations, Pepitus made statements indicating he intended to harm himself. After extensive efforts to persuade Pepitus to surrender peacefully, members of the STOP team entered the motel room during the afternoon hours. Pepitus was located inside the room suffering from an apparent self-inflicted gunshot wound. A firearm was recovered at the scene. The investigation remains ongoing. The next front page story is Committee Moves Study Group Forward, and this is a story by correspondent Brendan Rooney. A city council subcommittee voted this past Tuesday unanimously to move forward with a revised proposal about the formation of a data center study committee, which will now be sent to the full council for a decision after a long and lengthy discussion. The official revision of the order kept intact, the group would consist of 13 in total, which looks to feature one member, Hoyok Water Works or the Hoyok Water Commission, Hoyok Gas and Electric, the Conservation Commission, the Planning Department, along with the Mass Green High Performance Center, along with the newly amended inclusion of dropping the requirement of a city council rep in favor of adding a rep from the Board of Health or the Health Commission, and increase the total from one community rep to seven, which would now include two from Ward 1, two from Ward 2, and three others from any other ward. And if the council did decide to confirm the newly formed group, then the committee would be tasked with studying the environmental, economic, and infrastructure impacts of commercial data centers, along with being responsible for researching power and water demands before recommending new zoning and permitting rules to the city council as well, and would go into service later this fall in September and would expire on June 30th of 2027. This comes in light of the landmark decision that the city council made last month on June 16th, which saw a 9-4 vote to amend the city's zoning ordinances that now bans all future data center projects in the city, making Hoyok the first to do so in the state, with the only exception being the MGHPCC still being allowed to operate up to 12 megawatts. Due to being grandfathered in, and once established, it was then signed into law by Hoyok Mayor Joshua Garcia that same week on Thursday, June 18th. Tuesday's meeting also saw Ordinance Chair Ward 7 City Councilor Meg McGrath-Smith offer clarification that the decision made by the City Council last month wasn't in response to the proposed project from developer Chestnut River Power, an infrastructure that looked to install and build a 200-megawatt data center at 100 Water Street despite contrary reports. We started this process of looking at creating a ban, which would mean no pressure at all, as the committee was then considering all kinds of ordinances around data centers and any related industries that transpired this past winter. And there was no proposed project at all, and it was interesting watching what unfolded after that, she said. So we did have several developers that came to one of our public hearings and weighed in and addressed that they were potentially interested, but there was never any proposed address or details at that time, so that we are really looking at it in that way about one specific project, but rather developing an ordinance that names very clearly if there are any situations where we would allow a data center and of what size and where. In addition, McGrath-Smith shared that this discussion is quite new to all, and she drew a comparison to Mansfield, which has allowed small data centers up to 1 to 2 megawatts and additional boundaries for ones in the range of 3 to 5 megawatts, and has banned any that are 10 megawatts or larger, but made clear that the proposed committee would be set up to help Hoyoke determine what makes sense for the city. Our job is going to be ask the committee to gather the information, do the research, and come back to us, given Hoyoke's real realities, environmental, social justice, to find out what makes sense for us as a city, she said. In attendance for the meeting were various city councilors, local representatives from local municipalities that would eventually be part of a newly formed data center study group, as in attendance was Hoyoke Water Works, Acting Business Manager Joe Manzi, Rosanna Lopez from the Planning Board, John Gadu, the Executive Director at the MGHPCC, and Jeff Horan, Chair of the Conservation Commission, who was joined by Vice Chair Mary Moriarty and countless other members of the public. Starting the discussion was Ward 4 City Councilor Rick Purcell, who touched upon the environmental and general dangers of data centers while citing the necessity for a community representative from each ward before offering the conversation to explore the possibility that could transpire down the line, centered around the thought, what if one day the city council voted to lift the ban? Purcell then noted that if that decision was made, he felt it would be appropriate for the public to vote on that decision and to find its way on the ballot, leading to the conversation of representation, especially for those who reside in the lower wards, who were close to being subjected to living with the repercussions of the Chestnut River project, a point of discussion that was introduced and touched upon by at-large City Councilor Israel Rivera. I feel if we're going to sit here and design something that people in Ward 1 and 2 will more than likely have to live with or deal with regularly, so I would argue that they should have a fair representation in terms of what the design process will entail, Rivera said. He then pivoted to acknowledge that the lower wards were historically written that the poorest people in the community have always lived in Wards 1 and 2, and the richest people lived in Ward 7, he shared, before explaining that he still has concerns about the lack of urgency in the scope of the project, which would provide a recommendation in terms of how general life would be affected. I feel if this is the case, then we should have more representation of the people who are going to be impacted by this, and I feel we should offer the invitation for more people to the table and allow to sit at the table for this unfolding discussion. Offering additional insight was at-large City Council President Tessa Murphy Romoletti, who told the committee that she stands by any decisions that the council makes. I just feel at the end of the day, this is a huge industry, and I think the more information we have, we will be better equipped to make decisions. That's why I made the decision I did prior, because I was trying to make this educated conversation without emotions, but everyone has made their points super clear, Murphy Romoletti said. She also expressed why she decided to include the continued use of the production of the MGHPCC, which was due to the wealth of knowledge and the computing sector has in terms of the industry. And the next front page article is Community Celebrates Juneteenth. And this is a story by correspondent Brendan Rooney. Exactly 1 week ago, the Wisteria Hearst Museum hosted its fourth annual Juneteenth celebration, which captured the attention and focus of the Paper City on Friday, June 19th. As hundreds of attendees stopped by and were treated to a variety of activities such as author spotlights, a storyteller, food trucks, an interactive art project, and countless vendors. And before festivities kicked off, Hoyoke Mayor Garcia took a moment to reflect upon the importance of the national holiday. I feel Juneteenth is the first step towards offering a space for citizens and neighbors to come together and have the ability to reflect and understand the challenges that our history contains, Garcia said. Because the truth is, I feel that it's important to remember that even though our history isn't perfect, it is now up to us to have the conversation and understand there's still plenty of work to be done. And with Hoyoke being a non-traditional city, we will always offer the opportunity to celebrate all walks of life, because no matter the background, everyone is welcome. And that's a message I will continue to provide while I pursue a better future compared to the past we have left behind. Echoing similar sentiments was Museum Director Megan Seiler. So this is our fourth year, and we really excited to have Issue Bumpus back for story time. We got DJ So Pete Jack back when we got Voices of Praise, and we feel it's our goal to raise the bar from the year prior while holding on to the value of knowing it's truly a special honor to have the platform to play host to this event while staying true to honoring and respecting the importance of Juneteenth. She then continued her thoughts, sharing, "We all feel and want this holiday to be celebrated for what it truly is, while understanding what this represents not only to our community but the country as well. Because it's important to remember that representation matters," Seiler said. "And we feel this is a day of connection as we offer and extend the invite to other organizations to have a chance to showcase their work and celebrate actual freedom." She then pivoted to discuss the initial Along the Fence Line interactive art exhibit, which caught the attention of many throughout the afternoon. "So today we are creating and allowing those here to join and partake on the Fence Line art exhibit," she said. "The process is really cool. The premise is you come up, create a painting, and then later on it becomes a fence line exhibit. So you can walk and learn about influential Black people from the region and the country. So later on, we took to host a walkthrough that will showcase all of the art completed here today, and we can't wait to see the full results. And we hope the public feels the same." Seiler also offered a small tease and outline of what the fifth anniversary next year could entail. "Currently, the plan is to go bigger, as I mentioned before, and we can achieve that by finding new people to be guest speakers, offering the invitation to different music groups, and continuing to offer and promote these collaborative community art projects. But I feel today has just been incredible across the board, and I couldn't have asked for better," Seiler said. The celebration then kicked off as mother and son duo Teresa Cooper Gordon and Demay Gordon from Genuine Culture took the mic to introduce Pastor Bernard Smith from Bethlehem Baptist Community Church, who led a live rendition of the Black National Anthem, "Life, Every Voice, and Sing," which set the stage for a special moment as all attendees joined in and added to the experience, solidifying the moment and message of unity felt by all. In addition, audiences were treated to a live rendition reading from local authors H. Zahra Caldwell and Patricia Spradley, who offered their books, The Fiercest Kind and Positive on Purpose. Lastly, Seiler also shared an outline of the future projects and collaborations Wisteria Hearst has in store for the remainder of the summer, now that school is out. "So we're looking to continue doing book clubs, which have really great as of late, and in addition, with it being Pride Month, we're currently doing one about, it's a graphic novel about queer theory and queer history for Pride, Seiler said. And I can reveal that as of this month, we will have a sensory-friendly Pride at the end of the month, which will feature a drag queen story hour, which we're really excited about. She also revealed that the museum is excited to welcome back Dino Days. We'll be having Dino Days again this year because Western Mass has some of the most dinosaur footprints and fossils in the country, and we have some out front of our museum. So we'll be participating in the Dino Trail. And yeah, we're also going to host additional house tours, illustrating that we have all sorts of great staff going on stuff all this summer. So please stop by, Seiler said. And the next front page story is Data Center Incentives Halted by Governor. And this is another story by correspondent Brendan Rooney. In addition, adding to the overall narrative in terms of data centers in the Commonwealth last week, Governor Maura Healey did announce that she will not accept applications for data center tax incentives until further notice, as she simultaneously rolled out the guidance that she had pledged would focus on energy independence and environmental impacts. According to reports, Healey said the hold on applications for the 20-year sales and use tax exemption for qualified data centers, which she agreed to as part of the 2024 economic development law, will remain in effect until we have strong protections in place for our residents and communities against higher gas and electrical bills. Final regulations launched the exemption last month, but Healey's administration said it had not yet received any applications for the incentives. Data centers can support innovation and economic growth, but if developers want to build in Massachusetts, they need to first demonstrate that they can do so without driving up costs or harming our communities, Healey said. In addition, the Healey administration has publicly acknowledged that it has embraced the artificial intelligence industry that is driving much of the data center boom, but remains steadfast in ensuring to shore up state environmental protections. As last month during a radio interview, this month Healey laid out her absolutely imperative guiding principles for data centers. You can't suck energy off the grid and hurt other ratepayers, and you can't do harm to our environment, especially when it comes to water. Adding to this, Healey's framework also states that data center projects are expected to bring their own clean energy, avoid shifting or increasing costs to other energy consumers, protect environmental and community health, avoid placing additional environmental and social burdens on already burdened areas, and contribute meaningfully to the local and state economy and clean energy goals. And the last front page story is Dino Trail Week stomps back in July. Stomp through the Connecticut River Valley and beyond to uncover the local history of dinosaurs at an array of dinosaur events. Dino Trail Week is being held July 11th through the 19th, with so many events to explore. Events are being hosted by Pitti Theater, Potomac Valley Memorial Association, the Bensky Museum of Natural History, Springfield Museums, Wisteria First Museum, Great Falls Discovery Center, Jurassic Roadshow, Dinosaur State Park, and the Trustees of Reservations Dinosaur Footprints in Holyoke. 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July 14th, Dino Wizards at the Holyoke Mall at 3 p.m., Story Wizards with Dino Dinosaur Theme. July 15th, Dino Trail Day at the Beninsky Museum of Natural History, 10 to 3. 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July 18th, Great Greenfield Dino Fest at 10 a.m. to noon on the lawn in front of the Second Congregational Church on the Common. July 19th, Sensory Friendly Dino Day at Wisteria Hearst Museum, noon to 3. 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Dawn of Dino Trail Week, intrigued by Pitty Theater New England-wide Bee Week program and annual Bee Fest launched by Greenfield Second Congregational Church, Pocomoke Valley Memorial Association's longtime executive director Tim Newman and Pitty's co-artistic director Jonathan Murren discuss how to bring dinosaur history to life for residents. Newman states, "I thought that the rich intersection of deep time and local history might merit a new celebration around a great scientific contribution from Greenfield's history." In 2017, the Great Greenfield Dino Fest was born. Following the success of the annual event, a new era was born in summer 2024 as collaborating organizations collectively decided to transform Dino Fest into a valley-wide Dino Trail Week. Reflecting on the evolution, Mirren states, it just makes sense for the group of organizations to collaborate on a Dino Trail. The fascinating intersection of deep time, science, and local history in the Valley makes for great storytelling, and each of our partners tell aspects of the story on their own way, which means this series of events really has something for everyone. And in a related story, State Senator John Velas files bill related to data centers. As Massachusetts continues to navigate rising utility demands and the accelerating growth of the data center industry, State Senator John Velas today announced the filing of a comprehensive amendment to ensure that data centers, not residents, local communities, or small businesses, bear the full cost of all electricity and water consumption. The amendment, which inserts a new section into MGL Chapter 164, establishes firm ratepayer protections, water use safeguards, and full financial accountability for any data center operating at or above 20 megawatts. These legislative efforts come after continued public advocacy from Senator Velas on this issue. Massachusetts must continue to be a national leader in technological advancement. But innovation cannot and will not come at the expense of our residents, said Senator Velas. Families are already feeling financial pressure, and no community should be asked to subsidize the staggering electric and water needs of these massive facilities. This amendment makes one thing clear: data centers must pay their own way. Key provisions of Amendment Number 140, Data Center Cost Responsibility. The newly filed amendment requires the following: full electric infrastructure cost responsibility. Data centers must cover all direct and indirect utility systems costs associated with serving their facilities. No portion may be shifted onto taxpayers. Next is binding cost recovery and financial assurance mechanisms. Each data center must enter enforceable agreements and provide financial security to guarantee full reimbursement of utility infrastructure and service costs. Next is transparency and reporting standards. Electric distribution companies must separately track and report all data center related expenses, engineering studies, and cost allocation analysis. Next, mandatory water compatibility reviews. Before any municipal contract is approved, a facility must obtain a water compatibility statement certifying that its usage will not jeopardize local drinking water reliability. Next is drought response requirements. Data centers must adhere to local and state drought management mandates, reducing water usage during declared drought periods, just as large industrial users must. And lastly, annual public supply reporting. Facilities must provide annual summaries of total withdrawals, reclaimed water use, and estimated consumption to local water suppliers. File to legislation being taken by the Senate this week. The amendment from Senator Vilas will be considered during the Senate's debate tomorrow. Senator Vilas also noted he will continue to pursue this issue regardless of the amendment's outcome. This amendment is about fairness, accountability, and ensuring that Massachusetts communities are never left footing the bill, Vilas said. I'm grateful for the collaborative work done by so far by the state agencies, municipalities, and my colleagues in the legislature, and I will continue pushing for balanced, responsible oversight of data center development statewide. And this next article is Behavioral Health Expert Offers Heat Safety Tips to Help Prevent Serious Illness. With Massachusetts experiencing another period of extreme heat, Mira Vista Behavioral Health Center is reminding community members that high temperatures can pose unique health risks for individuals taking certain medications used to treat mental health conditions. While anyone can become ill during periods of excessive heat, some psychiatric medications may affect the body's ability to regulate temperature, reduce sweating, or increase the risk of dehydration. Mira Vista is encouraging patients, caregivers, and healthcare providers to be especially mindful of heat safety and to recognize the warning signs of heat-related illness. Many psychiatric medications are both safe and effective, but some can make it more difficult for the body to regulate temperature or maintain proper hydration. Dr. Richmond emphasized that medications should never be discontinued or adjusted because of hot weather without first consulting the prescribing clinician. Behavioral health doesn't exist separately from physical health, Dr. Richmond added. Something as simple as staying hydrated, recognizing the early signs of heat illness, and checking in on a loved one during a heat wave can help prevent a medical emergency. If you have questions about your medications or how they may be affected by extreme temperatures, reach out to your healthcare provider before making any changes. Tips for staying safe. Drink water regularly throughout the day, even before you feel thirsty. Spend time in air-conditioned buildings whenever possible. Wear lightweight, loose-fitting clothing. Avoid prolonged outdoor activity during the hottest hours of the day. Check on family members, friends, neighbors, and others who may be vulnerable to heat-related illnesses. Know the warning signs. Seek immediate medical attention if you or someone you know experiences the following: confusion or unusual drowsiness, dizziness or fainting, severe headache, nausea or vomiting, muscle cramps, rapid heartbeat, difficulty cooling down despite being indoors or in the shade, a high body temperature or loss of consciousness. Summer should be a time for enjoying the outdoors and spending time with family and friends, Dr. Richmond added. With a little extra awareness and preparation, most heat-related illnesses can be prevented. Mira Vista Behavioral Health Center encourages anyone with concerns about their medication or behavioral health to speak with their healthcare provider. Those experiencing a medical emergency should call 911 immediately. And these have been stories from the Hoyok Sun. 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
3: Hi, this is Warren, along with my little dog, Duchess. Today we'll be reading from the July 3rd, 2026 issue of Town Reminder, serving the town of South Hadley. Headline, More Pickleball Courts Added to Area by Ben Hernandez. South Hadley. The inaugural serve was performed at the new Butterbrook Park Pickleball Courts on June 28th. 150 eager residents flocked to the grand opening and included hamburgers, hot dogs, drinks, and other refreshments. The event was kicked off with a two-hour Learn to Play clinic, which served as an introduction for people new to the game. According to figures provided by Friends of Butterbrook Park President Kim Prue, 45 people were in attendance to learn the game. All volunteers were very helpful and full of knowledge, said participant Dave Labonte, retired South Hadley High School physical education teacher and active pickleball advocate. Ron Bulla also attended and was honored for his local contributions to the sport by offering the court its first official serve. The retired teacher learned pickleball in the 1970s during a PE convention in Boston, which inspired him to bring it back to South Hadley. Organizing the first competitive tournaments within the region, Bulla is considered the godfather of pickleball for the town. During the event, Prue thanked the numerous invaluable volunteers who made the event possible. She offered gratitude to those involved in raising the funds required to create the four new courts and spoke on the overwhelming support she received from this completed project. The total cost to build all eight courts over the past 5 years was over $300,000, Prue said. Less than $20,000 came from the town. The majority of the project was funded by donations and by fundraisers held by pickleball volunteers. Not only do we have a wonderful community of players, we have a very generous community as well. A potluck dinner was served following the ribbon cutting. Live music was performed by band TJ and the Peepers. Next article, Cindy's Drive-In hosts first ever vendor fair by Ben Hernandez, Grand Babe. The first year fair hosted by Cindy's Drive-In attracted a myriad of different businesses who gathered in the green behind the iconic Granby ice cream and hamburger joint to showcase their wares and connect with fellow entrepreneurs. The assortment of different backgrounds provided a unique perspective on the town's economy, each with different stories. We saw Cindy's Drive-In posted on the Facebook page and we signed up to be a vendor, said Kyle Gordon of Agawam-based Junk Hog Junk Removal, which has been in operation for about 6 months. He stated, vendor fairs like this were very important to local startups and were essential to getting the word out. Anytime we do an event like this, we generally get a good surge of business for the following few weeks to a month, Gordon said. It's definitely a good way to get the word out there and meet the community. Serial entrepreneur Robin Miller, who represented event rental company Ladybug Party Rentals at the event, stated the fair was a great way to meet new people. With a background in molecular biology and biochemistry, Miller's current day job as the head of a digital marketing company illustrated how the fair attracted so many people from different walks of life. Miller stated the company was entering its third season and provided a myriad of different services, from bounce houses, water slides, and on-site coordinated children activities such as canvas paintings. Ladybug Party Rentals is what Miller described as a labor of love. I love science, Miller said as she held up a bottle of essential oils for emphasis. This is the closest thing that I can get to sharing my molecular background. Miller reported vendor fairs were a vital aspect of their marketing as a small business. She mentioned marketing and networking were just as important to growing a business than the products and services offered, as booth presence provided a certain level of natural advertising. As children painted in the background with provided canvases and paint materials, she offered gratitude for her growing community support. I'm so grateful for the people that I get to meet in our community, Miller said. It's so wonderful to work with children and help them express their creativity and just give them an outlet to come paint and have fun. Amanda Rodriguez, founder of Playful and Polished, described the event as a super community vibe. She started her own earring making business back in February, inspired by the loss of her own earring. Rodriguez expressed the best part of running her own company was the amount of validation and appreciation received by her customers. This is my third show that I've done, and I enjoy it, Rodriguez said. I like meeting people. I love when people just say, these are so cute. So, being validated in that way and having people appreciate what I've made is really exciting. Next article, Chicken Keeping Rules, endorsed by Walter Hamilton, correspondent, South Hadley. A years-long effort to streamline and clarify town farming bylaws has cleared a contentious hurdle when the planning board backed provisions that address concerns of residents who love and keep backyard chickens. On June 22nd, during its latest multi-session hearing on proposed bylaws, the board debated and tentatively approved changes governing agricultural uses in residential zones. The draft bylaws contain definitions of language and use and dimensional regulations. Under a current draft of proposed agricultural uses accessory to residential use, Chapter 255, Section 25, residents in zoning districts RA1 and RA2 are allowed backyard chicken enclosures for small flocks that may or may not include a shelter. Such structures could not be higher than 10 feet. Small flocks are defined by the bylaw as limited to one chicken to each 500 square feet of lot area, but in no case more than 12 such units, that is chickens, on any lot. Attending the June 22nd hearing, backyard chickens advocate Ashley Crawley, owner of a home at 14 Hunter Terrace on a quarter-acre lot in the RA2 zone, questioned the need to provide a 25-foot setback from any lot line for chicken coops or enclosures. Such chicken structures must not be closer than 25 feet from any residences for humans. That is, if the bylaws are enacted. Those residents who currently have permits for chickens are grandfathered under current bylaws. Planning Director Ann Capper, who devised the proposed 255-25 bylaw draft, said in previous hearings that this provision was recommended by the Board of Health in line with that board's responsibilities for public health. The same issue had arisen at previous hearings. Capper said she had asked the health department to defend its 25-foot setback rule and send a representative to the most recent hearing. A Board of Health member attended, but Capper said she would prefer that Director Sharon Hart could best present the case for the 25-foot setback rule. She also said Hart could also best defend the health department's advice to ban roosters from all residential and commercial zones to help eliminate noise complaints. The draft bylaw for agricultural uses in residential zones also included the following provisions. The keeping of livestock is banned in all residential zones except horses and ponies for personal use on parcels larger than 2 acres. The draft law sets limits on setbacks, fencing, and provides for health issues. Lot size would limit horse and pony numbers, but not foals. Keeping personal pets are allowed, but commercial purposes for them are not. Yard space for exercise is required, but fences are not. Ownership of wild and exotic birds, fishes, reptiles, and amphibians are governed by state regulations. The keeping of any livestock or pets is subject to regulations and licensing requirements. Greenhouses are allowed in all residential zones, but not for business purposes. Lighting must not affect abutting properties. Lands zoned for purely agricultural purposes are exempt from local zoning restrictions under Right to Farm State Law Chapter 40A, Section 3. At a June 8 board meeting, Capper detailed a section of the town bylaw pertaining to commercial agricultural uses that are not covered by the state law. They include activities that charge a fee for agricultural activities designed to market farm products and bring the public to a farm-related business, farm stand, or store. commercial greenhouses with site plan review. Parking, building height setbacks, equipment, and illuminations will be considered. Special events such as you pick fruits and vegetables and you cut Christmas trees, petting zoos, temporary farmers markets, hay rides, demonstrations, and tours are protected. The draft also includes a section that allows outdoor recreation facilities in an agricultural district with a special permit. Capra used as an example a mini golf course at McCrae's Farm on Albert Street as the only such enterprise in town. The Town Recreation Committee was not interested in taking on the subject of outdoor recreational

0: This broadcast service is provided by Valley iRadio. The material being read is the copyright property of the publications being read. Access to this program is solely for persons who cannot read the original printed version due to a visual impairment or other disability. By continuing to listen, you confirm that you have such a condition.
1: Next headline, Granby Board of Health raises concern over compliance issues, by Melina Bordeaux, correspondent. Granby health officials raised concerns over food waste composting and small-scale food operations last week, pressing Red Fire Farm and the Chateau Harmony Food Shed to meet state wastewater sanitation and nuisance standards amid complaints of odors, rodents, and regulatory gray areas. Members wrestled with how to support local agricultural and grassroots food businesses while enforcing state public health codes. Red Fire Farm's partnership with a commercial banana composting venture and its unfinished market building on Taylor Street drew extended scrutiny, as did the Chateau Harmony Food Shed's effort to operate a stationary food stand at 185 West State Street. Officials signaled they are open to creative uses, but said wastewater, plumbing, and food safety rules leave little room for compromise. Red Fire Farm's hosting of Banana Compost, a private food scrap hauler that builds large compost windows on the farm's Taylor Street land, dominated one of the meeting's longest segments. Board members described a balancing act between diverting organics from landfills and responding to residents' complaints about odor and rats. A Board of Health member, Mayel Wakoliak, reported visiting the piles from the street where they were actively decomposing. He said the first time he went out, the rows were steaming and working real hard. It smelled, the way I would describe it, is catatonic, like ammonia, like people that have bad diabetes and they go into decay. After the Department of Environmental Protection inspection and corrective work, including more wood chips and turning, Kobiak told colleagues the material smelled like fresh mulch, that he could not find burrows around the piles. DEP's Western Massachusetts Solid Waste Chief, Dan Hall, had already ordered changes. Reading from the agency's directive, Board Chair William Shaheen said Red Fire Farm must retain a qualified pest control consultant to inspect the facility and take those steps that are necessary to ensure the successful management of vectors. Board members questioned how any rodent control program might affect both finished compost and groundwater. Member Lee Lalonde warned that if rodenticide is used, the chemical is going to be directly introduced into the compost that is going to preclude any type of organic compost from being used from that product going forward. He added that leaching could end up poisoning the nearby streams and kill the fish. Animal Control Officer Kim Bernier Goldsmith suggested some farms avoid chemicals by using trained dogs. A lot of farms will hire people that have dogs to come in and kill the rats. So it's no chemicals on the property, she said. The board also probed whether a commercial composting business taking residential scrap buckets, including meat, dairy, and fish, is a normal agricultural operation protected under state law or a distinct commercial use that can be regulated as a potential public nuisance. Shaheen said the town may need new rules even if they prove unpopular. We're here to serve the public and public good, and we're kind of commanded by our position to do this, which we don't like to do, he said. He said he would consult town council Brian O'Toole about drafting possible setback regulations for commercial food waste composting and likely hold a public hearing involving Red Fire Farm, Banana Compost, and neighbors. Building Commissioner Tom Quinlan added that in a separate conversation, a Red Fire representative indicated that the relationship with Banana Compost may be ending. He said the farm, we're going to ask them to leave the property to not do it anymore, and promised to reach out to her and see if that's actually going to be the case. Red Fire Farm's partially finished market building on Taylor Street also returned to the agenda. The farm has been operating an outdoor stand since a

0: passive customers could begin using the new structure before full build-out. Quinlan said the building code and plumbing requirements mean the public cannot yet be allowed inside. He told the board the farm should have it on the outside under the porch, pull a tent permit, have a tent, kind of like they've been running for years since they've lost the building. The Board of Health agreed to maintain an outside-only restriction until toilets, septic, and other code items are resolved. On West State Street, the owners of the Chateau Harmony Food Shed, Marilyn and Jamie Iannacone, confronted a different kind of regulatory barrier. After a site visit, the board, Quinlan, and the fire department concluded their stationary food stand must meet full restaurant-level standards if it is to serve prepared food. Jamie Iannacone told the Board of Health, Tom Quinlan, and the plumbing inspector have made it outrageously difficult, if not impossible, to comply with all the regulations that I can't even begin to add up how much it would cost us. The central issue was how to dispose of wastewater. Jamie Iannacone proposed catching sink water in containers and carrying it by hand into the Chateau building to dump in a toilet. Shaheen rejected that outright. He would propose to collect the wastewater from under the sink, hand carried across the parking lot into the Chateau. That's unacceptable. You cannot deal with wastewater that way in this day and age, in the year 2026, unfortunately, he said. Officials said the stand would need, at minimum, an under-sink grease trap, an exterior concrete grease trap, and a piped connection to the property's septic tank, plus a sink large enough for the largest pot and a separate slop sink. Lalonde emphasized that these are state requirements, not local preferences. State of Massachusetts has several minimal codes which have to be abided by. There's no room for the town of Granby or any other town to circumvent state minimum codes, he said. Marilyn Iannacone said the couple did not anticipate such extensive upgrades because the unit had already operated elsewhere. When we purchased this unit exactly as it was operating outside in another town in Massachusetts, fully permitted, so we never considered that there would be anything more necessary, she told the board. Shaheen urged them to consult Health Inspector Lynn Dennis about lower impact options such as cold drinks and packaged snacks that might fit the existing setup and to use the 2013 food code as their guidebook going forward. Both Red Fire Farm and Chateau Harmony left the meeting without final approvals, but with clearer direction. Next article, Belchertown School Garden seeks aid through summer. By Ben Hernandez, Belchertown. The next volunteer session for the Belchertown School Garden began on June 28th. Located in front of the Swift River Elementary, the gardens have been a community staple for school youth since early 1990s. The school garden has been around for quite a while now, said volunteer garden manager Holly Field. I'm just the current caretaker of the garden, but it was started by some teachers who wanted to get the children outside learning in a hands-on environment. According to documentation provided by Field, the garden was originally created by local third-grade school teacher Carol Wagner. In the early 1990s, the garden project was handed off to several volunteers throughout the course of its near 40 years' existence. These transitions had the garden go through several different transformations, which included a season of cultivating potatoes, a rock garden, a pollinator garden, and the addition of flower beds. The current garden now serves as a key element of the Life on Earth elective course for students in grades 10 to 12, a class which teaches about biodiversity and how ecosystems work in the local environment. Since the incorporation of the Gardening Planning Group Parent Teacher Garden Organization in 2015, the gardens have enjoyed support from both the school and wider community support. However, this town integration didn't come without its share of pitfalls. When COVID hit, it put a damper on the whole gardening experience, Field said. We've been rebuilding the volunteer base, the teacher engagement, and the student engagement since coming back from COVID. Field has volunteered for about 5 years. Her contributions began when she heard several teachers retired, which created a need for someone to step in. Utilizing available students in the fall to help cultivate the gardens, Fields stressed the need for consistent manpower throughout to keep the gardens running. We look for volunteers to come up and keep the garden running over the summer, so when they come back in the fall, it's still a functional garden, Field said. Field is looking for people to help weed, water the gardens weekly, and harvest as needed. She mentioned the harvests are usually donated to the local senior center, but Field also commented the proceeds were also given to the Summer Eats program in the past. For those without a green thumb, there are still opportunities to help contribute to the cause. Field mentioned she needed help with further public outreach as well as a website to organize the initiative. It would be wonderful to have a website, Field said, so anyone who has a desire to either learn how to make a website or has experience with making a website, building us a basic website would be wonderful. Those interested in contributing toward the gardens may email btowngarden@gmail.com. Next article, a volunteer event to remove invasive species from waterway. South Hadley, pedal with a purpose, help remove the invasive water chestnut from our waterways. This is Wednesday, July 15th at 9:30 a.m. Meet at Brunel's Marina. Park on the grass just past the boat ramp and not in the restaurant parking spaces. You must register for the event, especially if you need to borrow a boat. A water chestnut is a harmful aquatic invasive species which is known to take over stretches of water. When left unchecked, water chestnut has the potential to decimate ecosystems and eliminate recreational opportunities. Fortunately, it's easily identifiable, and smaller infestations can be managed with trained volunteers hand-pulling the plant. The key to keeping water chestnut from invading new areas is to remove plants before they have a chance to set seeds. Join the group in South Hadley on the morning of Wednesday, July 15th, to pull water chestnuts from beautiful Bachelor Brook, part of the Stony Brook Conservation Area. The group will meet and launch from Brunel's Marina. Each paddler is required to register and consent to CRC's liability waiver. All registered participants will receive an email with more detail and confirmation the day before each pull. There are a limited number of folding kayaks, paddles, and PFDs for paddlers to borrow, or you can bring your own kayak and canoe with PFD and paddle. Register as bring your own boat participant or register for an available kayak to borrow. But please note that the maximum paddler weight for the borrowed folding kayak is 225 pounds. For more information, contact Kelly Bierman at 802-318-1390 or email kbeerman@ctriver.org, or you can contact Rebecca Cornell at the Town Hall at 413-538-5030, extension 6129. There are a number of upcoming events at the South Hadley Public Library. This July, the South Hadley Public Library's Adult Summer Program invites you to plant a seed, read, with a month of fascinating programs exploring gardening, history, ecology, and wildlife. All programs are on Wednesday evenings unless otherwise noted. One such program is The Origins of Everyday Vegetables with Master Gardener Bonnie Power on Wednesday, July 9th at 6 p.m. There's also Winter Ecology and Horticulture with horticulturist Eric Vegetto on Wednesday, July 15th at 6 p.m. There's something for every curious mind. Join the group for a fun puzzle race on Saturday, July 18th at 10 a.m. Online registration required. Then travel coast to coast with local author and wildlife ecologist Brad Tim with America is Wild on Wednesday, July 22nd at 6 p.m. On Wednesday, July 29th at 6 p.m., Rebecca Cornell will present the Growing Wild Initiative. Be sure to pick up a surprise summer bingo card, complete a line, and earn a special seed paper bookmark. This bookmark can be planted and grown. Don't forget to sign up for the Adult Summer Program for a chance to win one of four prizes, a Big Y grocery card for $50, a $50 Big Y gas gift card, or one of two $25 Odyssey Bookstore gift cards. looking for a summer book club, the Hello Sunshine Book Club meets at 6:30 on the first Wednesday of each month. Continuing adult programs include the Chess Club, August 1st at 3:30 p.m., Spanish Conversation Circle, Saturday, August 15th at 10:30 a.m., Tuesday Night Knitters, Tuesdays at 6 p.m., Gatehouse Writers Group, online each Friday at 10 a.m. Online author programs include Small Towns and Big Secrets, in conversation with best-selling author Karen Slaughter on July 14th at 7 p.m. Migrant Heart, The Hidden Cost of American Dream and Healing Through Storytelling with Reina Grande. This is Thursday, July 16th at 2 p.m. The Power of Connection, Creating Lasting Friendships in an Increasingly Lonely World with Dr. Marissa Franco. This is on Tuesday, July 28th at 2 p.m. There are also a number of children's programs at the library. The summer reading program is in full swing. It's not too late to be a cool bean and sign up. Read any book of your choice in any format. Just 20 minutes a day to complete your log and earn a prize. Special Plant a Seed Read programs this month include Breezy Seeds Engineering Challenge for kids ages 6 to 10 on Saturday, July 25th at 10:30 a.m. Escape from the Terrible Thicket for ages 8 through 11 on Monday, July 27th at 3 p.m. And Storyteller Diane Edgecombe on Thursday, July 30th at 3 p.m. Lego and Games happen most Mondays and Wednesday afternoons at 3 p.m. There are also two Arts and Crafts programs this month. Food Collage on Wednesday, July 15th at 3 p.m. And Caterpillars and Butterflies on Wednesday, July 29th at 3 p.m. Pajama Story Time meets every Monday evening at 6:30. 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Baby Latsip Story Time moves from Fridays to Thursdays at 10 a.m. starting July 16th. Pride Club and Read to a Dog. Yes, my dog, Little Duchess. They're both on Tuesday, July 14th at 4 p.m. Lastly, a beloved summer tradition returns. Book Bingo will be held on Thursdays at 2 o'clock p.m. All ages are welcome to play and win books. There are also a number of teen programs at the library. This month's Crafternoon takes place Wednesday, July 15th from 4 to 5 p.m. The group will be making buttons, no sign-up required. Nightcraft will be happening on Tuesday, July 28th from 6:30 to 7:30 p.m. None of the programs require sign-up unless you would like an email reminder. Snackdaroon will be on Thursday, July 23rd from 4 to 5 p.m. Please sign up for this one. There will be a Pop-Tart tasting on Monday, July 13th from 4 to 5 p.m. Sign up for that. The New Team Drama Club takes place on Thursday, July 16th, 3:30 to 4:30, and Thursday, July 30th from 3:30 to 4:30. This month also brings a new teen escape room on Monday, July 27th from 4:30 to 5:30. That's all the time we have. This has been Warren, along with my little dog, Duchess, reading from the July 3rd, 2026 issue of Town Reminder. Talk to you next time. 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
5: WVBF Middleboro, WRRS Middleboro, WRRSLP Pittsfield, WLLO Londonderry, WVAO LP Athol, WDJ. And Framingham.
6: It is time now to begin the reading of the Wall Street Journal. On the Talking Information Center for today, Wednesday, the 8th of July, 2026. With the Wall Street Journal, we say hello to George and Steve.
7: Thank you, John Shea. Welcome. It's our great pleasure to read for you this morning. We'll begin, as we always do, with the What's News column. These are news briefs, little appetizers for you to listen to and to look for as we move through the paper today. Across Silicon Valley, startup founders are enjoying a wave of computing credits and fielding competing offers from AI model makers racing to land new enterprise customers. On their first day in the NASDAQ 100, SpaceX's shares dropped 6.8% to $149.47, down from a peak of $200 and below the $150 price where shares began trading on June 12th. NASDAQ, S&P 500, and Dow fell 1.2%, 0.4%, and 0.2%, respectively. Buyout firms face a backlog of unsold portfolio companies that is only worsening as investor concerns deepen about AI's impact on the software industry. Democratic lawmakers are seeking information from Cantor Fitzgerald about how it may have benefited on rare earth deals from its ties with Commerce Secretary Howard Lutnick. Americans have turned out in droves to watch the World Cup, shattering TV viewership records. Getty Images has officially called off its merger with Shutterstock about a week after the deal was dealt a blow by a UK regulator. Nestle is looking to spice up some of its products, products to counter the duller taste buds that can accompany GLP-1 weight loss drugs. Italy's Eni, that's E-N-I, is buying a 25% stake in a Chilean lithium project owned by Energy Exploration Technologies for $225 million. And finally, shares of Rivian lost 18% after the electric car maker disclosed stock sale plans. Good morning, Steve.
8: Morning, George. SpaceX falls in NASDAQ 100 debut. Rocket maker stock drops below first day open price amid tech slump. Article by Sam Goldfarb and Heather Gillers. It was a failure to launch for SpaceX shares in their first day in the NASDAQ 100. Amid a broad decline in tech stocks, the rocket maker shares dropped 6.8% to $149.47, above their IPO price of $135, but down from a peak of $200 and below the $150 price where shares began trading on June 12th. Though it was just one day of trading for the company run by Elon Musk, SpaceX's decline was a disappointing early outcome for investors who have wagered that inclusion in major indexes would provide a boost to the shares. Mutual and exchange-traded funds with roughly $800 billion in assets under management have been expected to buy SpaceX shares to mirror the NASDAQ 100's performance, providing a guaranteed source of demand that some hoped might lift the stock. Still, analysts had also warned that anticipated index buying may already have been reflected in the stock price, with the shares rising almost 6% last week. Hedge funds and short-term traders were playing the NASDAQ edition, said Jay Hatfield, chief executive officer at Infrastructure Capital Advisors. He added that the NASDAQ's overall weakness on Tuesday didn't help matters. Weighed down by semiconductor stocks in particular, the NASDAQ composite fell 1.2%. The S&P 500 dropped 0.4%. The Dow Jones Industrial Average slipped 0.2%. While U.S. crude futures climbed sharply in late afternoon trading after the Treasury Department revoked a waiver that allowed Iran to sell oil. With grand ambitions to colonize Mars and build data centers in space, SpaceX has become a symbol of a high-flying stock market that has defied war, inflation, and the threat of interest rate increases to reach new highs. Wall Street analysts have generally offered optimistic outlooks on the company. A Deutsche Bank, for one, set a $255 target on Tuesday, touting the company's reusable rockets, its internet satellite business, and what it said was a clear advantage in developing and eventually deploying AI infrastructure in space. However, there have been signs of nervousness among investors. Shortly after its IPO in June, SpaceX also issued its first ever bonds, selling $25 billion of debt largely to refinance an earlier loan from banks. The sale seemed to go reasonably well initially. However, the bonds quickly fell in the secondary market to a degree rarely seen by investors, driving up their yield premium, or spread, to U.S. Treasuries. As of Monday, the spread on the company's bonds due in 2036 was 1.65 percentage points, according to MarketAxess, up from their initial level of 1.4 percentage points. With a $2 trillion market capitalization and more than $100 billion of cash on hand, SpaceX carries investment-grade credit ratings. Still, Investors are confronting several big unknowns, including how much cash SpaceX will burn and how much borrowing it will do going forward, said Davis Herbert, managing director at CreditSights. George.
7: U.S. hits Iran sites, revokes oil sale licenses. Prices surge after moves, which were prompted by attacks on vessels near the strait. Driven by Alexander Ward, Lara Seligman, and Benoit Falson. U.S. forces pounded sites along Iran's coast in fresh airstrikes on Tuesday, and the Trump administration blocked Tehran's ability to sell oil legally in a fierce response to Tehran's recent attacks on ships near the Strait of Hormuz. Iran responded with counterattacks, according to a senior U.S. official. The moves threatened to unravel an interim peace deal that took weeks to negotiate and drive up oil prices. The attacks marked the most significant escalation since the U.S. and Iran signed a Memorandum of Understanding on June 17 to reopen the strait and wind down the war. Prior to that agreement, the two sides exchanged fire multiple times, but Tuesday's strikes were planned to be much more significant in scale in order to send a strong message to Iran, according to senior U.S. officials. U.S. Central Command, which is overseeing the war, said the U.S. completed the strikes after hitting more than 80 targets, including air defense systems, command and control networks, anti-ship missile sites, and more than 60 Iranian small boats near the waterway. The attacks were 4 to 5 times more extensive than other strikes launched since the agreement to end the war, was signed last month, a senior official said. The U.S. still considers the ceasefire in effect, the person said. CENTCOM forces remain postured and prepared to hold Iran accountable when the agreement is not adhered to or obeyed, the command said in a statement. CENTCOM didn't provide any details on Iran's retaliatory strikes. Iran responded with strikes and blamed the U.S. for violating the deal. Iran's parliament speaker and chief negotiator Mohammad Bagher Ghalibaf said on social media that the U.S.'s reinstated sanctions and fresh strikes, as well as violations of, quote, Iranian adjustments in the strait, end quote, amounted to breaches of the Memorandum of Understanding. The era of bullying and extortion is over. It leads nowhere. We don't fold, he wrote. Explosions were reported in Sirik, Keshem, and Bandar Abbas sites in or near the strait, according to Iranian media. Abu Musa Island and Tumbs, T-U-N-B-S, Island in the strait were also struck, the senior U.S. official said. Tehran's targeting of the vessels in the international waterway, through which 20% of the world's oil used to flow, was unwarranted, dangerous, and a clear violation of the ceasefire, U.S. Central Command said. The strikes came shortly after the Trump administration on Tuesday revoked the license allowing Iran to sell oil on the open market, eliminating the primary economic benefit for Tehran as part of an interim peace deal with the U.S. and threatening to unravel the agreement after days of skirmishes in the street. Steve.
8: U.S. trade deficit balloons to widest since March 2025, article by Harriet Torrey. The U.S. trade deficit ballooned in May to its widest since March 2025 as the country imported more products like pharmaceuticals, vehicles, and semiconductors for the artificial intelligence boom, while American-made exports declined. The trade gap in goods and services widened by 42.2% in May from the prior month to a seasonally adjusted $77.6 billion, the Commerce Department said Tuesday. That marked the highest level since the deficit neared $133 billion in March last year, when companies were racing to import goods ahead of President Trump's new tariff rollouts. The deficit has been volatile since Trump's second term, with shifting tariff policies and a rebuke from the Supreme Court that limited his ability to impose broad duties on most foreign countries. On average, the deficit is still slightly smaller since he returned to office than it was in the same size period before then. Exports fell 3.2% in May, led by a large decline in sales of gold to overseas buyers. Big swings in international flows of the precious metal have added to volatility in trade data for months. Imports picked up, rising 3.3% on the month, aided by strong demand for goods related to the AI buildout, including semiconductors and computer accessories. Shipments of pharmaceutical products, cell phones, and vehicles from abroad also increased. Economists said May's increase in imports and decline in exports point to trade being a drag on gross domestic product growth in the second quarter. Year-to-date, the trade deficit was 40.6%, smaller through May than in the same period in 2025. George.
7: USDA pressures grocers on beef prices. Official called companies including Walmart and Kroger ahead of holiday. It's written by Patrick Thomas and Sarah Nassauer. Just days before July 4, an Agriculture Department official called some of the country's top grocers to raise a pressing topic, lower beef prices. Tate Bennett, Chief of Staff for USDA Secretary Brooke Rollins, spoke last week with grocers including Walmart, Kroger, and Albertsons, according to people familiar with the matter. She asked about their price for beef heading into the holiday weekend when demand for burgers on the grill is at its highest. During a USDA call with Walmart, the country's largest grocer, said that it already had plans to reduce prices on many items for the summer, including beef, said two of the people. Walmart implemented those plans on shelves June 29th and later readied a press release touting the price cuts. USDA relayed Walmart's plans to the White House, and President Trump claimed victory Monday, posting on social media that Walmart would drop prices, quote, at my administration's request. Minutes later, Walmart published a press release saying it would drop prices on thousands of items to help customers. Ground beef, atop the list of products, would drop by 12%, the company said. Trump said in his post that other retailers should follow Walmart's lead. A White House spokesman said Walmart's move followed Trump administration efforts to cut regulatory red tape, slash taxes, and increase domestic food production. He said the White House stays in close contact with retailers, including making sure savings from cutting Biden-era environmental refrigerant rules go toward lowering prices for consumers. USDA calls followed months of discussions between the Trump administration and grocers about lowering prices. The outreach effort shows how the Trump administration, facing Americans' frustration with higher prices in a midterm election year, is leaning on industries to lower costs for consumers, an unusual step for a Republican administration. Trump has separately told gasoline retailers to lower fuel prices, called for a cap on credit card interest rates, and requested pharmaceutical companies reduce drug costs. Many companies grappling with the affordability of goods from automobiles to prescription drugs and groceries have looked for ways to keep a lid on costs to appeal to cash-starved consumers and get ahead of rivals. Retailers and their suppliers also have been navigating their own higher costs arising from Trump's tariffs and more recently fuel prices driven higher by the Iran war. Supermarket operators Kroger and Stop and Shop owner Ahold, is that the right? Is it Ahold?
8: Ahold, yeah.
7: Ahold. Ahold Delhaize in recent months have touted price drops in their advertising. Other retailers have sought to lower prices to help grab market share from competitors, including Walmart, which has long emphasized lower prices as part of its marketing. Steve.
8: Florida cities are bracing for property tax cut. Article by Arian Campos Flores. Vincent Long, the administrator for Leon County in Florida, is in a race to slow the county's spending. So far, he has frozen hiring, cut travel, and other expenses, and begun a year-long analysis for commissioners on how to best restructure the county's finances and organization. Leon County, which includes Tallahassee, has cast a closer eye on its coffers under a new measure to slash property taxes in the state. This is where things get strange. The measure isn't even law, yet. Florida residents will vote on the proposal in November. If it passes, it will dramatically reduce property taxes for many homeowners. The initiative could prove popular in a state where the cost of owning a home has spiraled. So city and county managers across the state are making their plans now for a massive drop in revenue. It's not a haircut. It's an amputation, Long said. You can't make a historic change to our primary revenue source without also making historic change to the very role and function of government. The proposal is spurring urgent responses from local governments faced with the prospect of plummeting tax revenue. Cities and counties are scrambling to prepare for a potential overhaul of how they pay for all sorts of services, from policing to pothole repairs. Local officials say the issue is dominating discussion in commissioners' meetings and budget workshops. Among the measures they have taken so far, freezing hiring and capital projects, planning possible service cuts, and floating proposals to increase other fees and taxes to offset the shortfall. In June, Florida's Republican-led legislature approved a proposed constituent amendment for the November ballot that had been promoted by GOP Governor Ron DeSantis. The amendment would expand the so-called homestead exemption, a reduction in the taxable value of a homeowner's primary residence, which typically results in a lower property tax payment. It would increase the exemption from the current $50,000 to $150,000 in 2027 and $250,000 in 2028, with additional adjustments thereafter for inflation. The measure, whose original version lawmakers revised to protect funding for schools, requires the backing of 60% of voters to pass. A recent poll pegged support among the state's voters at 64%. Supporters of the amendment, including DeSantis, argue that growing property tax collections have led to irresponsible spending by local governments. Opponents say the sharp reduction of property taxes would gut funding for key areas, including infrastructure, parks, and libraries. The Florida exemption would be the largest in the U.S., said Jared Walchuk, senior fellow at the Tax Foundation, which favors a tax system that is simple and transparent. In the 2027-28 fiscal year, the Florida changes would reduce property tax revenue in the state overall by nearly $5 billion, according to the Office of Economic and Demographic Research, a research arm of the legislature. That would increase to $8.8 billion in 2028 and 29, and $10.8 billion in 2030 and 31. The amounts would vary widely for individual counties, with a large one like Miami-Dade projected to lose $304 million in the first year, and a small one like Okeechobee expected to lose $3.7 million, according to an analysis by the Florida Association of Counties. Suburban counties with high proportions of homestead properties would face the sharpest exposure, and economically distressed small counties would be the least equipped to respond. In Hillsborough County, which includes Tampa, the chief financial administrator presented a report to county commissioners last month detailing the anticipated effects of the ballot measure. A lengthy list of possible responses including eliminating or reducing county services such as parks and aging services, closing underused facilities, and increasing or adding new assessments such as a higher fuel tax. In Panama City, in the Florida Panhandle, Mayor Alan Branch sent a letter to other mayors in Bay County last month, suggesting they convene a summit to discuss how they might share equipment and services, such as fire patrol and public works fleet maintenance, thereby reducing costs. In Pensacola, Mayor D.C. Reeves said the city already is dealing with repercussions. Financial institutions have called city officials to ask how the city plans to repay bonds backed by property tax revenue. He said he is entering negotiations with the fire union on its next three-year agreement, but is uncertain how to proceed given that the city's revenue stream could change dramatically over that time. George.
7: Planned Montana luxury community divides residents. It's written by Jim Carlton. Lakeside, Montana. David Fetbeat, a third-generation Montanan, is looking forward to the opening of Territory 1889 Golf and Lake Club, a luxury gated community of 359 homes rising in this corner of Big Sky Country. They're going to contribute significant tax dollars toward our schools, our roads, and they're behind a gate, said Fetbeat, a 54-year-old real estate broker who is sipping Pinot Grigio at a dockside grill overlooking shimmering Flathead Lake. But April Risk, a fifth-generation Montanan, worries about the changes ahead. The 39-year-old house cleaner lives in one of the mobile home parks investors have yet to buy. She pays $950 a month and fears her home could be next. "I'm so pissed," Risk, a single mother, said from the stoop of her, outside her trailer. Her five-year-old son, Zayden, played nearby as her Boston Terriers, Kylo and Dozer, eyed a stranger. "All of us families were being scooted out." Like much of the American West, Montana has become a magnet for city slickers chasing a better life or a vacation home. They come with equity and stock portfolios in a migration fueled by pop culture from the film A River Runs Through It, to more recently, Yellowstone. The influx is particularly visible in southwestern Montana, where wealthy arrivals from California and elsewhere have led locals to dub Bozeman Bo's Angeles. Backlash grows, but growth is also transforming the more remote northwest corner. Flathead County, known for Glacier National Park and one of America's largest and cleanest natural freshwater lakes. Since 2000, Flathead County's population has grown 55% to 115,000 people with the pandemic-era bump. In unincorporated Lakeside, average home values have more than doubled to about $865,000 since 2018, according to Zillow. Lakeside's median household income stagnated at $77,000 in the 5 years ending in 2024, adjusted for inflation, according to the most recent census survey data. Backlash is rising against high-end projects that locals say are displacing them. Community activists, many citing water-related concerns, are challenging developments through planning boards and courts, slowing some projects but stopping few. In Lakeside, population 2,700, friction centers on Discovery Land Company, which won county approval last year to build Territory 1889 on some 1,700 acres. Along with hundreds of homes, the developer plans an 18-hole golf course and a marina on Aquamarine Flathead Lake. Bulldozers are already at work on the resort. Bruce Young, a descendant of homesteaders, sat on his porch overlooking Stoner Creek near the Territory 1889 site and shook his head as a mule deer wandered past. He fears the project will silt up the creek and Flathead Lake and destroy his fish and habitat. This is a battle for the soul of Montana, Young said. Arizona-based Discovery, founded by Stanford graduate Mike Meltman, has built more than 40 members-only communities worldwide. In Montana, its Yellowstone Club has counted Justin Timberlake, Bill Gates as members, and its Iron Horse development in Whitefish, also in Flathead County, a 7,928-square-foot home on 3.4 acres is listed for, wait for it, $10.9 million. Eric Payne, co-owner of a local design contracting firm, recalls protests when Discovery pitched Iron Horse but says the tone shifted. Iron Horse has put Whitefish on the map, said Payne, who spoke from his office overlooking tourist-flocked Central Avenue. Steve.
8: This article might be tongue-in-cheek, I'm not sure. Fiat's next move, a tiny EV for $14,000, by Ryan Felton. The storied Italian car brand Fiat is preparing to offer Americans an outside-the-box solution to rising new vehicle prices, with some notable concessions. Fiat, long the top-selling global brand of automaker Stellantis, said Tuesday that it has begun U.S. sales of a two-seat, fully electric compact car called Topolino, which translates to little mouse in Italian. It is indeed very little. The Topolino weighs a little more than 1,000 pounds, and at about 8 feet in length, the tiny vehicle is roughly as long as the former smart cars previously sold in the U.S. Drivers even have the option of jettisoning doors for a rope to enclose them, and a roll-up soft top if they choose. Unlike the smart car, you won't be seeing the Topolino on the highway. The microcar can max out at 25 miles an hour, putting it in competition with a class of low-speed vehicles and upscale golf carts sold in the U.S. that don't have to meet the crash-worthiness standards in place for typical passenger vehicles. The Topolino has no air conditioning system and is expected to drive up to 46 miles on a full charge. But Fiat thinks this is where it can find a niche. Even in a country where big pickups and SUVs rule the road, we don't do big cars. We don't do expensive cars. We don't do luxury cars. We don't do premium, said Olivier Francois, Fiat's chief executive, in an interview. We do small. Fiat is positioning the Topolino as an alternative option for a growing cohort of motorists considering a low-speed vehicle, such as a golf cart, for daily commuting. The brand notes that many golf cart owners buy those vehicles today for use outside of a course, suggesting there is a demand for additional options. With a price tag starting at $13,995 before fees, the Topolino, also the name of Mickey Mouse in Italian, represents the latest gambit from automakers looking to branch out and sell Americans on a smaller and more specialized type of vehicle. Slate Auto, a new Michigan startup, is set to begin production later this year on a $25,000 all-electric pickup truck that can be converted with a do-it-yourself kit into a five-seat sport utility vehicle. Next year, Ford Motor is also set to debut a small electric pickup truck starting at around $30,000. The Topolino will surely be a head-scratcher to some consumers, and Francois acknowledges there is a limited audience that might be receptive to the vehicle. He says Fiat has the flexibility to experiment in the U.S. thanks to its stature around the globe. Fiat's history dates back to the early 20th century. It returned to the U.S. market in 2011 following a nearly 30-year absence. The brand hasn't exactly taken off here, thanks in part to a historically small lineup of compact vehicles. It currently only sells an electric version of its 500 subcompact in the U.S. In 2025, Fiat represented far less than 1% of Stellantis' total sales in the U.S. But in countries like Brazil, for example, roughly 1 in 4 vehicles sold are Fiats, Francois said. Stellantis recently named Fiat one of the company's 4 key brands that, going forward, will receive 70% of the company's global product investment under a new business strategy. Rather than go bigger, Fiat is curious to see what Americans think of something much, much smaller like the Topolino, at about 3 feet shorter than the all-electric 500C. Federal regulators paved the way for small, low-speed vehicles to be sold in America more than 2 decades ago, and the cars have since gained steam in beach towns, resorts, and hospitality businesses, industry executives say. Under current regulations, such vehicles can only travel 20 to 25 miles per hour and aren't required to have doors or airbags, and they don't meet crashworthiness tests. But they must have a certain safety equipment, including seat belts, headlamps, turn signals, and rearview mirrors. Josh Tobin, owner of Tobin Auto Group in Nevada, which sells Fiat and other Stellantis brands, said he recently drove a Topolino to a car event in the city of Summerlin. The show primarily featured vehicles from exotic brands such as Ferrari and Lamborghini. The Topolino immediately hooked the crowd, with onlookers angling to snap photos. Which vehicle under $20,000 creates a crowd? Tobin said of the competition. Zero. Tobin said he has deposits from customers for nearly every Topolino or en route to a store. So far, car reviewers have split over the Topolino's chances of catching on. After Fiat brought the Topolino to last year's annual auto show in Los Angeles, the magazine Motor Trend wrote, "It feels like the perfect fit for a beach town, resorts, and narrow downtown streets." Car and Driver, meanwhile, described the Topolino as more like the Birkin bag of golf carts than any sort of useful commuter. Yet, Francois says he currently drives his own little mouse around Miami, where he lives, and has been surprised by the response from passerbys. "It puts a smile on everyone's face," he said. "I get more thumbs up than any other car I've ever had in my entire life." George.
7: It'll be interesting to see how that plays out.
8: Yes, it will.
7: How many get crushed by...
8: Not that America likes big cars.
7: By an F-150 or something.
8: Yep.
7: So, all right. Good luck to them. Nokia supplies an AI data center. Boom. It's run by Patience Hagen. Nokia has come a long way from its 1990s era candy bar-shaped cell phones. The Finnish company doesn't even make phones anymore. It has pivoted instead to providing some of the crucial infrastructure inside data centers that support the artificial intelligence boom, and that shift has put its stock on a tear. Nokia sells equipment and software that acts as kind of logistics and delivery service for AI, including switches that connect servers and routers that direct data traffic between servers. If a data center's thousands of miles of fiber cables are on the roads that the data travel, then Nokia products are the trucks and sorting centers that get the data where it needs to go. In a statement, Chief Executive Justin Hotard called Nokia's offerings, quote, the backbone of the AI economy. The company is riding the wave as hyperscalers like OpenAI, Meta Platforms, and Google parent Facebook build data centers. Nokia's stock price has risen roughly 90% so far this year, as investors embrace its new identity as an AI infrastructure company with a stagnant legacy mobile business attached. But its strategy also exposes it to the risks of a volatile sector and the supply chain constraints of a crowded market. Nokia stock is, quote, basking in the glow of the AI halo, said Daryl Skular, an analyst and director at telecom research firm Recon Analytics. However, he said its momentum, quote, relies on the success of AI itself, which is not 100% guaranteed. Nokia's former CEO, Pekka Lundmark, shaped the AI infrastructure strategy. Last year, under his leadership, Nokia bought Infinera, a maker of optical networking technology, the lasers, receivers, and chips that haul data around, in a deal worth $2.3 billion. Nokia's share of the North American optical network market grew to 27.3% in 2025 from 6.3% in 2024, according to Ian Redpath, a research director at advisory firm Omdia. That put Nokia solidly in the market's second place. Ciena leads with 50.1% market share, according to Redpath. Corporate metamorphoses aren't new for Nokia. Founded as a groundwood pulp mill on the banks of Finland's Nokianvirta River in 1865, the company evolved through rubber and cables before it became known for mobile handsets. Its market cap peaked at more than $250 billion during the dot-com bubble in 2000. Nokia sold its handset business to Microsoft in 2014 and still licenses the name to a phone maker. It leaned into mobile infrastructure, selling telecom service providers equipment that sits on cell towers and software for mobile networks. The mobile infrastructure business still makes up a little more than half of Nokia's revenue, but the unit's revenue has been declining since mobile carriers largely completed their fifth-generation network deployments. Steve.
8: Shell's traders get boost from conflict. Volatility gives a boost, but lost volume and cutter squeezes output. Article by Adam Whitaker. Shell's traders continue to benefit from volatility triggered by the conflict in the Middle East, but lost Qatari volumes have squeezed output, highlighting the conflict's uneven impact on the world's big energy companies. The British energy major said Tuesday that its gas trading division is expected to report a significantly higher results in the second quarter than the first, benefiting from higher gas prices, which are typically delayed due to price lag effects in contracts. Shell's oil traders are also expected to post a robust performance, continuing on from the bumper profits they netted at the start of the year. The war between the U.S. and Iran, which began in February, drove oil and gas prices higher and has caused dislocations across energy markets that Shell's vast trading desks have been able to cash in on. The company said its oil traders' result is expected to be in line with the prior quarter. While Shell doesn't break out its trading performance, adjusted earnings within its chemicals and products division, which houses its oil and traders, surged to $1.925 billion in the first quarter, swinging from a loss at the end of last year. Conflict kept oil prices high through most of the second quarter, but prices have fallen considerably since the two sides reached a preliminary peace agreement in mid-June. Despite slow progress on the peace talks, supply across the Persian Gulf Strait of Hormuz, through which 20% of the world's crude oil typically flows, is rebounding, and analysts have cut their price forecast for the remainder of the year. However, intermittent exchanges of fire continue to trigger oil price volatility. Still, while Shell's trade has gained, production of the company's integrated gas units suffered due to the fighting. Integrated gas production will fall significantly quarter to quarter, Shell said in its update, though it lifted its estimate slightly to 610,000 to 650,000 barrels of oil equivalent a day due to strong production of assets outside of the region. It had previously guided for 580 to 640,000 BOE a day. The unit produced 909,000 BOE a day in the first quarter, with the sharp fall down to the conflict's hit to output in Qatar, one of the world's most important exporters of gas. In May, Shell said it lost roughly 10% of its total production due to damage or shutdown assets in Qatar, where it owns the massive Pearl gas-to-liquids plant and has a 30% stake in Qatar Energy, LNG facility. The Pearl site has been hit by an Iranian attack in March. One facility at the plant, referred to as a train, was damaged, and the company is hopeful it can get it back up and running early next year. Chief Executive Wael Sawan told the WSJ Leadership Institute CEO Summit in June. Production at the other train was shut down, with Shell expecting to restart production once the situation in the strait allows. Second quarter volumes of liquefied natural gas are expected between 7.4 and 7.8 million metric tons after Shell raised its guidance from 6.8 million to 7.4 million metric tons. The company expects refining margins to rise to around $20 a barrel from $17 a barrel in the first quarter, with its refinery utilization rate around 110%. Shell's shares closed up 3.4% on Tuesday in London. George.
7: Private equity sits on 9-year backlog. It's written by Mark Maurer. The private equity industry's next decade could be a slog. Buyout firms face a backlog of unsold portfolio companies that is only worsening as investor concerns deepen about artificial intelligence's impact on the software industry. The firms are expected to take about 9 years to clear their log jams at the current pace, according to PricewaterhouseCoopers' analysis of PitchBook data released last month. About 13,500 U.S. companies sat in private equity portfolios as of June 30th, up from roughly 13,300 at the end of 2025. PitchBook data released Tuesday show almost 4,000 companies have been held for 6 years or more. About 1,500 companies have been held for 9 years or more. Many private equity firms historically aim to hold investments for around 3 to 5 years, though the time frame has been expanding. That has prompted some impatient investors to shift their money elsewhere. Private equity fundraising efforts are on pace with 2025's muted totals, with the $159.6 billion raised in the year's first half on track to roughly match last year's total haul of $308 billion, PitchBook data show. The number of funds raising capital has fallen as fundraising becomes more concentrated among a small subset of large established managers. After binging on software firms in 2020 and 2021, many private equity firms are stuck holding companies with worsening outlooks and rising debt loads. While only about 1,200 of the 13,500 companies in private equity portfolios are in the software sector, according to PitchBook, they tied up an outsized portion of firms' capital after many were purchased at lofty valuations. Debts were already beginning to pile up at the software companies before the SaaS apocalypse, as it's called, when concerns over the risk AI poses to the software industry slashed the valuations of comparable publicly traded software companies this year. Many had taken out loans, assuming they would continue growing at the breakneck pace of the pandemic's remote work era. Their private equity owners are hesitant to sell at significantly lower valuations. The 2021 assets are probably the hardest ones to exit right now because of where the valuations were and are, said Darius Creighton, director of private capital advisory at Raymond James. There's a wall of stuff that's kind of building up that's going to have to come through. Firms have turned to the secondary market and continuation vehicles, which give fund investors an opportunity to cash out while allowing the sponsor to own and manage the asset. Steve.
8: Will someone blink in AI spending war? If Meta does rent out excess compute, it could signal that big tech companies have overbuilt. Big tech companies reining in their artificial intelligence spending may be a tantalizing prospect for some. It would be a costly one. That doesn't seem to be in the cards yet. Second quarter reports coming later this month will likely show another period of blowout AI investments. Wall Street analysts estimate that the combined capital spending by Google, Microsoft, Amazon, and Meta platforms surged 74% year over year to hit $168 billion in the June ending quarter, according to consensus estimates from Visible Alpha. This spending is crimping both the free cash flow and stock prices of those four companies. Only Google parent Alphabet has managed to outperform the S&P 500 this year. But there are some signs that AI's big spenders are looking for more ways to at least rationalize their investments. Before SpaceX went public last month, its xAI business signed a major deal to effectively share its computing capacity with Anthropic for $1.25 billion a month. SpaceX hasn't typically been counted among the hyperscale tech firms, so named for their computing networks. But Elon Musk's rocket company spent $12.7 billion in capital expenditures on its AI division last year, triple what it spent on the rocket business. And analysts expect more than $37 billion to go out the door this year to that aim, according to Visible Alpha. Now Meta may be getting in on the action. Bloomberg reported last week that the social network giant is developing a cloud computing business using the extensive AI network it has built out. Meta would be very late to that industry. Amazon, Microsoft, and Google have all been selling cloud services to businesses for well over a decade, But Bernstein research analyst Madison Rezai says the scale of Meta's network already easily rivals cloud provider footprints. She estimates the power the company has about 20 gigawatts.

0: 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The material being read is the copyright property of the publications being read. Access to this program is solely for persons who cannot read the original printed version due to a visual impairment or other disability. By continuing to listen, you confirm that you have such a condition.
1: Likely take its free cash flow into negative territory for the first time in its life as a public company. The prospect of any of the mega cap tech giants scaling back their AI capex is a worrisome one for tech investors broadly. AI spending has pumped up the business of chip companies, makers of servers, and other tech hardware, as well as producers of memory chips and data storage systems. That in turn has sharply boosted their relevance to the market at large. The chip companies in the S&P 500 now make up about 18% of the blue chips index total market cap, compared with about 5% 5 years ago, according to data from S&P Global Market Intelligence. Most analysts doubt that Meta plans to actually scale back its spending. Meta is not stepping away from the AI race. It is turning early. Aggressive capacity commitments into a strategic value creation option, wrote Brent Thill of Jefferies. Still, the idea that the company has excess capacity at this stage of its AI cycle raises eyebrows. Justin Patterson of KeyBank Capital said, "It is conceivable that the scope of MSL's ambitions have narrowed versus Meta's original AI goals when it began the CapEx cycle. In any case, investors who have been watching the AI investment cycle closely aren't taking many chances. AI-exposed stocks fell hard after the Bloomberg report, with the PHLX semiconductor index sliding 11% over a two-day period, as major chip names like NVIDIA, Broadcom, Advanced Micro Devices, and Intel have all fallen." George.
2: Cantor's rare earth deal spurs inquiry. It's written by Ben Glickman. A group of Democratic lawmakers is seeking information from Cantor Fitzgerald about how the firm may have benefited on a deal from its ties with Commerce Secretary Howard Lutnick. In a letter to Cantor Fitzgerald chairman Brandon Lutnick, the Commerce Secretary's son, the lawmakers raised concerns about potential violations of conflict of interest laws related to the U.S. government's $1.6 billion investment in USA Rare Earth, the company, according to a copy of the letter viewed by the Wall Street Journal. Cantor Fitzgerald was led by Howard Lutnick for more than 30 years before he handed its ownership to his children. The firm, which had previously worked with USA Rare Earth, acted as the lead placement agency on the company's private share offering in connection with the government's investment. The letter requested information about how Cantor was selected for the assignment and any fees it collected for its role. The letter signed by Senators Elizabeth Warren, Democrat of Massachusetts, Ron Wyden, Democrat of Oregon, and Chris Van Hollen, Democrat of Maryland, as well as Representative Zoe Lofgren, Democrat of California, also requests other details, including about any meetings between the firm and Commerce Department officials. A Cantor spokesman said the firm had no role in the USA rare earth negotiations with or financing from the government, including anything involving the elder Lutnick. He added that Cantor has a longstanding commercial relationship with the company that predates Lutnick's government appointment. Democratic lawmakers this year sent similar requests for information to the elder Lutnick and USA Rare Earth Chief Executive Barbara Humpton, seeking details of the deal. The new letter to Cantor Fitzgerald says the Commerce Secretary has, quote, refused to provide answers, leading to a broader inquiry that includes the firm. A new letter was also sent to Humpton seeking information. The lawmaker cited Humpton's past comments about the elder Lutnick helping USA Rare Earth and asked for details on Lutnick or other Commerce Department officials' involvement in the private investment. Howard Lutnick's sons and other Cantor executives have maintained that the elder Lutnick has no knowledge of firm matters. Steve?
1: Nestle to tweak recipes for GLP-1 users. Article by Amy Look. Nestle is looking to spice up some of its products to counter the dull taste buds that can accompany GLP-1 weight loss drugs. With more people taking GLP-1 weight loss treatments, food companies face an opportunity and a looming threat, particularly for snacking categories that have long relied on high-calorie tastes. Packaged food is falling out of favor as more consumers

0: Consumers are opting for smaller portions and fewer snacks between meals. Considering the shift in eating habits, Nestle has been testing packaged foods on consumers to understand how taste changes, the company's marketing chief, David Rennie, said. People don't want to eat as much on GLPs, and also your taste profile changes, Rennie said. GLP-1s sort of dull your taste profile. Perception of the five basic taste qualities was depressed by GLP-1 drugs, a study published in 2025 volume of Psychology and Nestle Behavior Journal found. The company's chefs, who were coming up with new flavor combinations, will work with people on weight loss medications to get the right taste, Rennie said. This could include adding spices or more pepper, he said. The company has a range of frozen meals called Vital Pursuit, specifically for people on weight loss drugs. But not everyone is drawn to labeling that says something is GLP-1 friendly. Nestle tweaks many of its products to attract weight loss drug users. But the company doesn't always change or target the packaging, Rennie said. There are different consumer traits among users of GLP-1s, and companies need to be sensitive. Not everyone on weight loss drugs want to be reminded that they are taking the medication, Rennie said. People who take weight loss medications have different needs medically and emotionally from a brand point of view, Rennie said. To target GLP-1 users in a more implicit way, Nestle is printing clear nutrition labels on packs and changing some of its portion sizes. This includes the snacking category, where Rennie says consumers are interested in good quality but smaller treat sizes. Nestle also has been introducing new formats focused around protein and fiber, like its chocolate malt Milo drink and a high-protein formula, he said. George.
1: Eni, it's E-N-I, boost with lithium wager. It's written by Rhiannon Hoyle. Italian energy company Eni, I suppose, that's how it's pronounced, is buying a 25% stake in a Chilean lithium project owned by Energy Exploration Technologies for $225 million, raising its bet on the U.S. startup as it branches out into batteries and the critical minerals needed to make them. Eni's stake gives it the rights to up to a quarter of future lithium production from the project, known as Black Giant, which could help supply a massive battery plant the company is developing in southern Italy at a time when demand for the critical mineral is forecast to rise sharply. Its investment in Black Giant comes 3.5 years after the venture arm of Eni took a stake in the Austin, Texas startup known as Energy X in a funding round led by General Motors. The deal is in line with Eni's strategy to diversify its supply chains, strengthening its entry into the critical minerals value chain through a partnership and a significant and innovative lithium project, Eni said. Eni has in recent years worked to diversify its earnings beyond oil and gas by betting on markets driving a shift to cleaner energy. Through a joint venture with CERI, S-E-R-I, Industrial, it aims to produce over 8 gigawatt hours of lithium iron phosphate batteries annually and capture more than 10% of the European stationary battery market. In May, Eni closed a $70 million investment in Canada's Nouveau Monde Graphite, which is developing operations to produce graphite materials, another critical battery component. At Black Giant, Energy X will use its own direct lithium extraction technology, a new approach that aims to extract lithium more efficiently than traditional methods, where evaporation using man-made ponds separates out the metal over time. Direct lithium extraction, or DLE, has the potential to transform production of the battery metal, according to the International Energy Agency, which forecasts rapidly growing lithium demand to create a market shortfall by the 2030s. The Black Giant project in Chile's Antofagasta region is designed to produce up to 52,500 metric tons of lithium carbonate annually once its first two stages are complete in 2030. The first phase of 7,500 tons is expected to enter production in 2028. Eni said it will play a significant technical and operational role in the project. Under the deal, it will get a seat on Black Giant's board. Eni's contribution goes well beyond a financial investment, said Guido Brusco, Eni's chief operating officer for global natural resources. Steve.
0: And this article is in the personal journal section. New tool to solve screen time mania. Article by Ashley Wong. It's a gray plastic cube, about 2 inches on each side, lighter than a deck of cards, and is here to solve our screen time crisis. At least that's the pitch from the Gen Z founders of Brick. For $60, the device connects to an app that blocks distracting apps on a user's phone. Users say Bricked by the company's term for being cut off from digital temptation until they tap the phone against the cube. Using NFC technology, the physical device connects with the app and restores access. It's the latest tool for reducing screen time, a potent device for the times when avoiding Instagram or TikTok can't be accomplished with willpower alone. And in an era of techlash, when consumers are looking for ways to reject the trappings of digital life, the product has also become something of a status symbol. Users post screenshots of their Bricked phones on social media, broadcasting an out-of-office message of sorts, or boasting about their unreachability. Lifestyle influencers, including Brett Cote-Chody, extol its benefits. Lord, Bowen, Yang, Mandy Moore, and Conan O'Brien are among its famous adopters. On a May episode of his podcast, O'Brien said that he has friends who get frustrated by his delayed text responses when he's Bricked. They're so used to getting an immediate dopamine hit that they forget they're talking to someone who isn't walking around looking at their phone all the time, he said. Brick's founders, both computer scientists, say they are hardly ludditites. We love technology. We love building. Co-founder TJ Driver, 26, said in an interview, we're engineers. But before they started the company, they were grappling with a very contemporary dilemma. The technology that we love is oftentimes the thing getting in the way of us doing what matters in our lives, Driver said. Driver and his 27-year-old co-founder, Zach Nasgowitz, has been friends since they were first graders in Milwaukee. After they graduated from the University of Wisconsin-Madison, they tried to launch a few apps together, none of which fully took off. Throughout it all, we kept running into the same problem. We were constantly distracted by our phones and wasting hours a day that we wanted to spend on more important things, Nagowitz said in an email. We had tried screen time tools, but they were too easy to override. In January 2023, they quit their jobs as software developers to build Brick out of Nagowitz's parents' basement and making their first Brick out of wood with the help from Nagowitz's father. They went through dozens of designs and sizes with help from a 3D printer before officially launching in September 2023. About 3 months later, Driver was at a Green Bay Packers game when Nagowitz texted him. A social media post someone made about their product had gone viral. Suddenly they had 1,000 orders, a daunting fulfillment task for two guys who were still assembling, gluing, and packaging Bricks themselves. Back then, they were making at most 10 a day. Now they outsource manufacturing to China. The Brick is one of many programs and gadgets that have hit the market to help people who feel chained to their devices. Apple has built-in screen time limits that users can tailor to their needs. Bloom, another phone-locking app, requires a tap against a card to restore access. Other apps, including Focus Friend and Forest, gamify and reward putting down the phone. There are even miniature jails you can lock your phone in.
2: George.
1: I think I'd go with that.
0: Yep, I like it.
1: Nscale secures funding for data centers. An AI infrastructure startup gets $900 million line of credit to expand build-out. It's run by Mauro Uro. Nscale Global Holdings said it has secured a $900 million line of credit that would allow the UK artificial intelligence infrastructure startup to expand the build-out of data centers across Europe, the US, and the Asia Pacific. The company relies on a network of data centers in Europe and the US that it operates on its own or through partners, according to its website, but is seeking to expand AI infrastructure in Asia as well. Companies can tap its data centers by reserving graphics processing units, or GPUs, chips that accelerate the millions of computations required in AI training. Startup said the revolving credit facility would inject flexible liquidity to accelerate its data center build-out plans. A consortium of banks, including JP Morgan, Goldman Sachs, Morgan Stanley, MUFG, RBC Capital Markets, Bank of America, Credit Agricole, CIB, Deutsche Bank, Mizuho, SMBC, TD Securities, and KeyBank syndicated the facility. We're building the infrastructure that the world's largest technology companies depend on to train, deploy, and scale AI, and this facility increases our flexibility to do that at speed and at scale, Nscale's Chief Executive Josh Payne said. Backed by NVIDIA, Dell Technologies, and Nokia, Nscale raised $2 billion earlier this year at a $14.6 billion valuation as investors continue to see promise in AI infrastructure. The closure of the revolving credit facility comes nearly 2 months after Nscale secured a $790 million in financing to build out a data center project in Norway. The company said that in May it would channel those funds to expand an AI data center just outside Narvik in northern Norway that is expected to include more than 30,000 NVIDIA Rubin processing units. Financing arrangements to support the build-out of AI infrastructure have raised concerns among some investors in recent months that companies might be taking on too much debt. Thanks so much for joining us. Please be sure to join us again tomorrow for another edition of the Wall Street Journal. Have a great day.
2: 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At 1 o'clock, we'll be bringing you the Health New York Times. At 1:30, we'll hear The Week. 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From 3:30 to 4, we'll be hearing from Prevention Magazine. 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
2: Well, good morning, everyone, and welcome back to Valley Eye Radio. It's Wednesday, July 8th, 2026, and as always, we're here to bring you the news and more from around the Pioneer Valley. Starting off today with the Springfield Republican, and in our readers' chairs, we've got Pat and Maria. And I'll turn it over to them and hear what they've got in store for us.
5: Good morning, everyone. Good morning, Maria.
6: Good morning, Pat. Good morning, everyone out there.
5: A nice day to exist. Is that the word that I want? It's not that horrible heat that we had.
6: Oh, I know. What a change.
5: I know.
6: The rain was torrential, but needed.
5: My grass needs it. Yeah. Oh, my goodness. Does
6: so
5: my
6: now
5: grass
6: we have
5: need
6: a
5: it?
6: Lovely day today. And
5: I'm going to look at the weather, Maria. Let's see if you're just giving me that for the lovely today. Let's see.
6: No, I think we're going to be good.
5: Okay.
6: For a couple of days and even into the weekend. So
5: okay. All
6: look
5: right.
6: Look forward to that.
5: All right.
6: So we do begin our program this morning with the weather. This morning, the weather is by AccuWeather. Partly sunny and warmer. Partly sunny and warmer today. Partly cloudy tonight. Humid near Hartford.
5: Oh.
6: Humid tomorrow with intervals of clouds and sunshine. Very warm to the north and in the east. Friday, humid with periods of sun. A couple of showers and a thunderstorm in the afternoon. Some sun then turning cloudy near the New York border. Saturday, mostly sunny and less humid. Sunday, mostly sunny. Monday, partly sunny. A couple of afternoon thunderstorms to the north and near the New York border. Humid in the east. Tuesday, partly sunny. Wednesday, mostly sunny. except some clouds to the north.
5: What a difference between the AccuWeather and the New York border and that.
7: Yeah.
6: They're more into the details.
5: Yes.
6: And Western Mass weather is more into
5: local,
6: telling it like a story.
5: Yeah.
6: Giving it a story.
5: Yeah.
6: Not so.
5: Yeah.
6: Do I not care? So bullet pointed.
5: No. Do I care about the New York border?
6: No, we're Western Mass, but don't live too close to the New York border. So.
5: No, it's a little drive to get there.
6: So anyway, going on to our little pictures above. The weather forecast today, partly sunny and warmer, a high of 85 and a low of 61, and tonight, partly cloudy. Tomorrow, humid with some sun, a high of 89 and a low of 68. On Friday, humid with periods of sun, a high of 86 and a low of 65. On Friday, they are expecting some rain. I think it said the New York border.
5: Yeah. I'm not going there, so it's okay.
6: On Saturday, less humid with sunshine, a high of 86 and a low of 56. And on Sunday, mostly sunny with a high of 85 and a low of 58.
5: Yes, folks, she's going on vacation, so she's looked ahead and knows that next week's going to be nice.
6: Yes, going to be nice. So we're going to be in Rhode Island, and it's going to be beautiful there, too. So that's my story, and I'm sticking to it.
5: And it better not change.
6: We had quite the rain last night, and part of Long Meadow lost power.
5: Oh, really?
6: Yeah, so we were out of power for... I think it started around 4 o'clock in the afternoon, didn't come back on till about 7:30, and then suddenly at 10 o'clock it went off again for half an hour.
5: Wow.
6: But I think there was crews working on some power lines on a street up there, so that's why.
5: We didn't lose power, but it rained hard all day long. Unusual. We usually don't have those storms.
6: Yeah.
5: Well, as we said in the opening, we need it.
6: Okay. From the weather, we go to the lottery numbers. Excuse me, folks. And I'm going to begin with the Mass daily numbers. This drawing was Tuesday, July 7th. So your midday numbers, 1254. Your evening numbers, 6206. If you have these numbers, all four in their exact order, your payout for midday is $5,052, and your payout for evening is $5,139. Now I'll go to Mega Millions. Drawing was also Tuesday, July 7th. 2, 31, 35, 36, 63 with a mega ball 12. Estimated jackpot is up to $576 million. With no big winner, it goes to $604 million. Next drawing. All right, now I'll go to Mass Cash. There are two drawings a day, midday and evening. For Tuesday, July 7th. All right. For the midday drawing, 3, 8, 22, 27, 34. For the evening drawing, 4, 7, 28, 29, 33. Now I'll go to Megabucks. Drawing was Monday, July 6th. 11, 15, 20, 27, 32, 37. Estimated jackpot is $22.5 million. With no big winner, it goes to $22.8 million. There were 7 winners who got 5 numbers.
5: Again?
6: Yeah.
5: Oh, no, that it was 5 last week, so 7. So that's, yeah. Yeah, that's really good. Yeah.
6: Of winning for 5 numbers. Okay, Millionaire for Life. Drawing was Tuesday, July 7th. 27, 43, 48, 49, 50 for the Millionaire Ball 2. And now the Powerball. This drawing was Monday, July 6th. Now, this rarely happens, but the paper had a misprint.
5: Oh, yeah. Always check your numbers, yeah.
6: Yeah, because I always go to my phone. I have the app that gives all the numbers, all the info on all the games. And the paper says 7 is the first number, and it's not. It's 17.
5: Oh, can you imagine the poor people who are now?
6: Yeah.
5: Oh.
6: Yeah. Yeah. 17, 44, 63. 66, 67, with a Powerball 4 and the Power Play 2. And that jackpot is $416 million.
5: Okay, so there are
6: according
5: some
6: people... According to the website, there's no winner, no big winner, so yeah. It'll go to 434.
5: Oh.
6: But, yeah, it rarely happens yeah. when they do a misprint like that.
5: My husband remembers quite a few years ago it happening, and so many people thought they had won, and it turned out they did not win.
6: Yeah, that's pretty sad. Pretty sad.
5: Well, see, folks? See how accurate we are here? Well, maybe Maria, you know. I'm not so sure me, but Maria is definitely accurate, so... Okay, so it takes us to sports, and this edition of sports is brought to you through a generous contribution from A to Z Moving and Storage, 41 Chapin Street in West Springfield. Their motto is, Happy Feet Move Faster. Well, for a change, I've got the news that the Red Sox won.
6: Wow.
5: They seem to be on a little bit of a streak here. They beat the White Sox last night 8-1. The Yankees, on the other hand, seem to be on a losing streak. They were beaten by the Rays 6-4. Of course, the Rays are in first place, and I'm going with my grandson, my oldest grandson, a week from Saturday. And who are they playing but the Rays?
6: Aww.
5: So, well, we'll see. We'll see. It'll be nice just having him beside me.
6: Yeah.
5: And I'll make a note of early in the game, if they're way behind, we're leaving.
6: Oh, really?
5: I'm not going to hang around in there. So a little bit of everything today. We'll start with the Red Sox, and the headline reads, Snub Overturned, an article by 2 people, Sean McAdam and Chris Cotillo. Contreras added to the All-Star team as an injury replacement. 3 days after he was originally left off the roster, Red Sox first baseman Wilson Contreras was named an American League All-Star on Tuesday. He replaced Blue Jays slugger Vladimir Guerrero Jr., who was voted by fans as a starter but bowed out of the All-Star festivities to rest a lingering lower back injury. Nick Kurtz from the Athletics will start at first base with Contreras and Ben Rice from the Yankees. They'll serve as reserves in the game, which will be held next Tuesday, July 14th, in Philadelphia. Entering Tuesday, Contreras ranks first among AL first basemen in average with a .284, second in home runs, he's tied with 20, and slugging percentage, .542. He's third in RBIs with 59, and on base percentage, .920. So he's an All-Star. This is his 4th time in his career. He made it in back-to-back seasons with the Cubs in 2018 and 2019, then again in 2022. This year, he will compete opposite his brother William, who is a reserve catcher for the National League after a strong first half in Milwaukee. Contreras joins 2 Red Sox teammates, lefties Aroldis Chapman and Ranger Suarez, on the AL team. Suarez is hurt, so he probably will not play. So, good for him. He's got a bit of a temper, so better keep it under control. World Cup. Messi magic sends Argentina through. Final score was 3-2. Argentina over Egypt. Argentina erases a 2-0 deficit in final minutes and will face Switzerland in the quarters. Article by James Robson. It was another World Cup epic from an Argentina team that simply doesn't know when it's beaten. Trailing 2-0 against Egypt with 11 minutes of regulation time to play on Tuesday, the defending champions rallied for an improbable 3-2 victory and a spot in the quarterfinals. They will play Switzerland in the next round on Saturday in Kansas City, Missouri. That was a big comeback. They showed the fans so excited for them. So,
7: yeah.
5: Of course, we all know the United States is out. Let's go to Wimbledon. Still going. Djokovic wins 5-hour marathon. Can you imagine playing in that heat?
7: No.
5: To reach the semis at age 39. They say that like it's old, Maria, but it's an article by Andrew Dampth and Ken McGuire. Novak Djokovic was pushed to play more than 5 hours by Felix Auger Aliassime, I hope I pronounced it correctly, before the seven-time Wimbledon champion prevailed 7-6 in 10, 3-6, 6-3, 6-7, 7-6 on Tuesday to set up a semifinal against defending champion Jannik Sinner. It was the longest quarterfinal in Wimbledon history, the tournament said. To celebrate, Djokovic raised his arms high and wide and took in the applause as he walked to the net to shake hands with Auger Aliassime. Then Djokovic performed a little elbows-to-knees dance. He often mentions that his daughter, who is watching in the player's box, tries to teach him moves. Djokovic continues to break records as he chases a 25th Grand Slam title. He's reached a record-setting 8th consecutive Wimbledon Final Four, moving him one ahead of Roger Federer for most consecutive men's singles semifinal appearances at the grass court tournament. Let's see when they play again. Djokovic. He was down talking about Coco Gauff. Down a set after untimely double faults, Coco Gauff rallied past Jessica Pegula 4-6, 6-3, 6-3 to reach the semifinals for the first time. With the victory, the 22-year-old Gauff became the youngest player to reach the semifinals at all four Grand Slams since Maria Sharapova, who completed the feat at the 2007 French Open, the Women's Professional Tennis Tour said. Gauff will face 10th-seeded Carolina Muchova of the Czech Republic for a spot in Saturday's final. Muchova, the 2023 French Open runner-up, eliminated Naomi Osaka 7-6, 6-4 on number one court. So, exciting things for tennis fans. Let's see. In golf, this is pretty local. This is an article by Jeff LaJoy. Rain halts play at day two of Mass Amateur. These are amateur golfers now. Mother Nature wreaked havoc during day two of the 118th Massachusetts Amateur Golf Championship at Winchester Country Club, as Tuesday's action was halted due to rain with almost the entire field either still on the course or yet to tee off. At 8:30 a.m., the stoppage horn sounded for the first time, and after a nearly three-hour delay, action resumed at 11:33 a.m. Only a few groups were able to finish their second rounds, however, as the horn sounded yet again, this time for good at 3:18 p.m. Former champion Connor Willett, Charles River Country Club, was the only player who finished Tuesday's round under par, posting a 1-under-70. Of the 33 players currently within the top 32 and ties number needed to qualify for the match play portion of the tournament, 24 didn't begin their second rounds on Tuesday. Former champ Matthew Nomick of Wilbraham shot an even par 71 on Tuesday and sits in a tie for third place at 2-under overall. They've already started today at 7 a.m. and 7:11 a.m. respectively. So they're already on the golf course in some nice weather.
7: Yeah.
5: And let's see, a little more Red Sox news. Sandoval to return to mound. When Patrick Sandoval underwent elbow surgery 2 summers ago, he knew he faced a long journey back. He could not, however, have known that the trip would last more than 25 months. Now a return to the mound is within his grasp. After being activated from his rehab assignment Monday, Sandoval is set to make his first start for the Red Sox on Thursday. He threw 68 pitches in his most recent minor league outing. He's been a member of the Red Sox since before the start of the 2025 season, but really in name only. He hasn't put the uniform on and competed with them on the field. It's an article by Sean McAdam. And as always, there's controversy. The EU lawmakers want the FIFA boss investigated. Dozens of European lawmakers are gathering support to launch an investigation in the European Parliament of FIFA boss Gianni Infantino over his involvement in the decision to permit U.S. striker Folarin Balogun to play despite an earlier red card. He was shown a red card during the U.S. victory over Bosnia on July 1st, which normally would make him ineligible to play in team's next game. But FIFA lifted his suspension for a match on Monday after U.S. President Donald Trump intervened with Infantino on behalf of the 25-year-old striker. European Parliament lawmakers Barry Andrews, Lara Walters, and Niels Fugsling said in a joint statement that FIFA's decision to, quote, change the rule on red card suspensions mid-tournament is a disgrace and a perversion of justice. Well, we'll see where that one goes. And Maria, that's it for sports today.
6: Okay, Pat, thank you very much. From there we go to the front page. Beautiful picture on the front page of somebody's garden in Holyoke with an orange daylily. Let's see. Dennis Lazurgia and his wife Marjorie Latham stand in their garden on Monday. They are participants in the 2026 Holyoke Garden Tour, organized by Holyoke Historical Society President Joseph Charles. And there's a story about that on A3, so we'll get to that shortly. I'm going to go to the article on the front page out of Springfield, written by Jim Kinney. City names first Latino to head fire department. The current commissioner retiring at the end of the month. Miguel A. Rivera, or Mike, as he's known, who grew up on Plainfield Street in the North End, wanting to work in public safety, will be the first Latino to head the city's fire department. Springfield Mayor Dominic J. Sarno announced Rivera's promotion Tuesday at a City Hall event that also honored the retiring commissioner, Bernard J. Calvi. Rivera said becoming the first Latino to head the fire department is a proud moment for him, his family, and the community. Here's a quote, "But it really isn't just about me. It's about all the people who came before me. You know, you had a first firefighter, first lieutenant. You know, you had the first captain. I still work with the first district chief David Colon. It was their hard work that paved the way for me, and hopefully I can do the same for the next generation," end quote. Sarno said he too hopes Rivera can serve as an inspiration in a city where 48% of the population identifies as Latino, according to the most recent census numbers. Calvi earned $195,568 per year, according to the most recent payroll information available on the city's website. Rivera earned $155,998. With 276 firefighters, the Springfield Fire Department is the largest in Western Massachusetts and third or fourth biggest in the state, Calvi said. Sarno appointed Calvi in 2018 to succeed Fire Commissioner Joseph Conant. Calvi had been the Deputy Chief Operations at the Agawam Fire Department. On Tuesday, both he and Sarno reminisced over the highlights and moments of peril Calvi faced in Springfield. That included the August 2025 scrap metal fire that burned for 16 hours, filling neighborhoods with thick black smoke. Calvi pointed to 2024, a year where Springfield didn't have a single firefight fatality. "That's an accomplishment in a city of Springfield size," he attributed to training, equipment upgrades, and community outreach educating people about fire safety. He responded in a tuxedo when fire broke out in the ductwork of MGM Springfield Casino during Spirit of Springfield's Bright Nights Ball in 2024. Calvi reacted in momentary horror when told over the phone that not only had lightning sparked a fire at an American International College health science lab in 2023, but that there were bodies inside. Huh. The bodies, he learned to his relief, were long dead cadavers held okay. as lab specimens and were recovered safely. That call came in while Calvi, who turns 59 in October, was on vacation. Here's another quote. This job is all-encompassing. It's 24 hours a day, 7 days a week. If my phone rings, no matter where I am, I pick it up, he said. No more after July 24. Calvi also plans to move to South Carolina.
5: Well, there you go. Really getting away from it.
6: That gives Rivera just 3 weeks to make the transition. He's been deputy chief for operations for 13 months. Rivera's quote, I have about 3 weeks to get as much of that knowledge soaked in as possible. But lucky for me, I've been working hand in hand with Calvi for the last year. Our offices are, you know, within a couple of feet of each other, and he's been a mentor throughout, end quote. Rivera is a proud lifelong Springfield resident and graduate of Putnam Vocational Technical High School. Rivera has served the Springfield Fire Department for more than 17 years. He served 5 years on the SFD Rescue Squad as a bomb technician, as a lieutenant, assigned to Truck 1, as well as captain, serving in the training division before commanding Truck 4, and most recently as district chief. Rivera attended Tuesday's event with his wife, Jacqueline Fernandez, son Abraham Rivera, and his mother, Rosa Ramos. His final quote here, civil service has been my calling. I joined the military because of that. In fact, my mom has this funny story about me being 5, 6 years old, saying that I wanted to be a whistle cop, a traffic cop. I've always loved being in uniform, and I love people. I just love helping people, end quote.
5: Oh, well, good nice. Yeah, good luck to him, and happy retirement. Age 59?
6: Yeah.
5: Wow, nice. Very good. Well, this is a series of a few small articles, no author listed. There is an editor's note in this, too. I don't know if anyone reads the comics, but Lincoln Pierce, the creator of the comic Big Nate, concluded the daily version of the comic strip recently. It will be replaced by the comic Leo, it's L-I-O, starting today. So for those of you who are interested in the comics, yeah. You're all set. No problem. We find it hard to read the comics, folks.
6: Yeah. So.
5: It's really a challenge.
6: Hard to get it all across radio.
5: Yeah. Okay, so the first article is out of Holyoke. DPW begins River Terrace Sewer Project. The Holyoke Department of Public Works said the sewer lining work on Hillview Road started Monday as part of the River Terrace Phase A Sewer Separation Project. Residents in the project area should look for door notices in the coming weeks, the department said in a statement Monday. The notices will include updates for each street and give at least 24 hours notice before work affects a property. The department also plans to share a video explaining the cured-in-place pipe sewer lining process for residents who want more information. And Maria, I have to say, we again drove through Long Meadow yesterday in the rain, and they were working. Yes, it's not good. And again, can you tell me what those strips of wood are on the trees?
6: Protecting the bark on those trees from the construction going on around them.
5: Okay.
6: If things fly against the trees, then, you know, they could be damaged.
5: So how many trees?
6: Trees are pretty old.
5: So how many trees do you think they cut down to make those?
6: Yeah, how many trees did they kill in order to save some, these trees? Yeah, I don't know.
5: Okay. All right. You heard it here, folks, first. From West Springfield, again, construction. Memorial Avenue reconstruction near complete. We drove that the other day. That's another disaster. Work on the Memorial Avenue reconstruction project is expected to resume Monday after a break for the 4th of July holiday, according to an update posted by Mayor William Reichelt. Ludlow Construction is scheduled to begin reclamation of the final phase of Memorial Avenue, along with remaining road preparation work. Those activities are expected to take about 2 weeks. Paving of the final section is scheduled to start July 27th and is expected to last 1 to 2 weeks, followed by lane striping. The final coat of asphalt is planned for next year. Oh, after the remaining construction work along the corridor is completed. It's never a quick fix. And the last is from Chicopee. Police responded to almost 6,000 calls in June. The Chicopee Police Department responded to 5,894 service calls and made 80 arrests across the month of June, according to data released from the department. The department, which tallied up last month's accomplishments, said in a social media post that its efforts are a part of its, quote, commitment to Chicopee. In addition to the calls for service and arrests, Chicopee police officers cited 309 people, filed 123 criminal complaints, and took over 450 police reports. The police department also reported that there were 132 car crashes. They were busy.
6: Yeah. Oh,
5: wow, for the city of Chicopee.
6: All right, now I go to the article from the front page out of Holyoke, Garden Tour Showcases City's Green Spaces. This is written by April May Mumford. Behind fences, quiet streets, and even in the middle of downtown, gardens of all shapes and sizes are blooming across Holyoke. On Saturday, residents will have the chance to explore the gardens during the Holyoke Historical Society's annual garden tour. The self-guided tour runs from 10 a.m. to 3 p.m. and features private and public gardens throughout the city, including Laurel Park, La Finza, the Cubic Garden, and Armor Yard, and urban agriculture sites throughout the city. The goal is to show the history of Holyoke through different events and programs, said Joseph Charles, president of the Holyoke Historical Society. Charles, quote, "It's a great day for people to get out in the community, meet their neighbors, and connect with people doing environmental and gardening work," end quote. Two tour stops highlight Dennis Lazaraja and Marjorie Latham's Pinehurst Road Garden and the Cubit Garden on Ray Street. I don't think I'm pronouncing this name right.
5: I think
6: right.
5: You're close, Maria. Yeah.
6: Lazaraja, who owns the Cubit building with his brother, turned part of the downtown property into a community garden filled with fruit trees, flowers, and vegetables. He originally planned to showcase only the Cubit. That changed after an Arbor Day planting with the Boys and Girls Club, YMCA, and Nueva Esperanza, added 12 fruit trees outside the building. He later expanded the space with raised beds and educational gardening programs for groups, including the Eagle Eye Institute. His quote here, "I thought the whole thing was really nice and I wanted to expand on the 12 fruit trees." He hopes the space remains a community resource though it's privately owned. He and his wife moved to Holyoke from Jersey City, New Jersey, in 2005, and soon began volunteering in the gardens at Wisteriahurst Museum. A summer working for a landscape designer in Toronto also shaped his view of gardening. He says gardening is a lot like painting. The designer would grab these little packets and drop them around. She would rearrange them, and when she was very happy with the way it looked, we came in to plant everything, he said. Watching those projects come together taught him how dense plantings could make a landscape appear mature and established. Maintaining the garden is a year-round commitment. It's nonstop, he says. When the couple bought the property, they spent years restoring parts of the landscape and removing invasive plants. He said tree care is another ongoing responsibility. He hopes visitors experience his garden like a series of outdoor rooms. There, a canopy of trees lead visitors to a sunken garden surrounded by herbs and to a walkway built from salvaged stones, some of which are marked by prehistoric footprints. Hmm. The garden also holds special meaning. After 27 years together, the couple married in the garden last September. It's really a nice spot, he said. He prefers a garden that feels natural rather than carefully controlled. This is a big yard, he said. Even if I wanted to remove all the weeds, I couldn't. Getting to a place where your perennials are blooming all year round takes time. A garden for people and pollinators. Another stop is Liz O'Dare's pollinator garden at 25 Bay State Road. When she bought her home, her Holyoke home, in 2014, she inherited an overgrown but beautiful garden. Over the years, she added trees and flowers. Her quote, "I kind of cultivate the things that love to grow there and give them space," said O'Dare, who studied organic farming at the farm school in Orange in 2011. Many of the trees she planted, including dogwoods, birches, and maples, are now more than a decade old. The garden also is filled with pollinator-friendly plants, such as bee balm and black-eyed Susans. This goes on to page A9. Let's see how much longer this is. Not too much. Okay. O'Dare said some of the plants spread naturally over time, creating a landscape that feels colorful and a little wild. It's kind of chaotic, really, she said with a laugh. As the garden matured, established plants shaded out many weeds, giving O'Dare more time to enjoy the space and less time spent pulling out the unwanted. O'Dare said one of her favorite places in the gardens is a painted bench beside a small fountain. Rows of juniper trees create privacy and help the backyard feel removed from the city. It's a very meditative spot, she said. I like sitting there and listening to the water and the birds. O'Dare hopes visitors leave with ideas they can use in their own yards. I would like people to come away with a feeling that gardening is for everyone and doable for everyone, she said. She also encourages beginners to start small, whether with a few pots on a porch, an herb garden, or even simple indoor plants. Just put some seeds in the ground, she said. O'Dare said pollinator gardens help people reconnect with nature while also supporting local ecosystems. Our relationship with nature is so important to our health and happiness, she said. For Charles, the tour is about more than flowers. It's a chance to explore each garden and talk with the people who created them. Some people want to look at the flowers, while others want to know how the gardeners got started, Charles said. They'll be there to answer questions. Charles said the second year tour, held in July when gardens are at their peak, has helped him discover new parts of Holyoke. I was shocked to go into Dennis's neighborhood and see not just the beautiful homes, but the beautiful gardens, he said. About 100 people registered for last year's self-guided tour. Charles said the interest in gardening continues to grow as more people seek opportunities to spend time outdoors and reconnect with nature. Quote, "We hope people leave inspired," end quote.
5: Love to see those beautiful flowers.
6: Yeah.
5: This is an article out of Amherst by Daniel Jackson. UMass allowed to fill history department position. Judge denies request to keep post vacant while lawsuit is litigated. A judge will not prevent the University of Massachusetts Amherst from filling a position in its history department while a lawsuit brought by a part-time professor plays out in court. Mohammed Atai, who taught courses on the history of the modern Middle East and is an outspoken advocate for Palestine, sued the university in April, saying it violated his free speech rights when it passed him over for a tenure-track position. Atai's complaint said communication from the Trump administration, which was telling schools to address anti-Semitism on their campuses or risk federal funding, caused the university to not offer him the position during his first attempt to fill the job in 2025. When the university sought to fill the position a second time, he said, it restarted the candidate search and did not even offer him an interview. Atai's attorneys asked the judge hearing the case in Hampshire Superior Court to order the university to keep the position unfilled while the matter is litigated. But Judge David Hodge declined the request last week. Yes, Hodge wrote in his June 29th decision, Atai has, quote, has a high likelihood, end quote, of proving that he engaged in protected speech by, for instance, participating in a support group for the students arrested during a pro-Palestinian protest in May of 2024, and publishing scholarly works expressing his views on Palestine. And yes, Hodge said, the professor has similar chances of showing the university did not offer him the assistant professor position in the history department. But proving that the professor's pro-Palestinian speech was the university's reason for not offering him the job, again quoting, Atai has not, at this stage in this litigation, introduced evidence to compel the conclusion that his outspoken views about Palestine and Israel were a substantial or motivating factor in UMass's decision to offer the position to another candidate, Hodge wrote. Hodge said Atai didn't explain how he would be irreparably harmed if the position was allowed to fill, if the university was allowed to fill the position. Again, a quote, there is no chilling of his free speech by having a different, seemingly qualified individual fill the position, Hodge wrote. The university's provost, Fawood Abdi El-Khalik, told the court that at the end of March 2025, in the face of federal funding cuts that included a loss of about $8 million in grant funding, the university began examining whether its open positions were critical, according to Hodge. While the history department said the position was not critical, Atai and the university disagree whether the search was simply paused or whether it was declared failed, according to the decision. Weeks later, a Jewish student filed a complaint with the university's Office of Equal Opportunity and Access, saying Atai discriminated against her and presented content that was anti-Jewish in his course on the history of Israel and Palestine. The office concluded the complaint was baseless. After the university began the search anew in the fall of 2025, the history professor told the court that he wasn't a finalist because he wasn't, seen as, quote, productive of a scholar, according to the judge's decision. Atai filed his complaint days after UMass Amherst offered the position to another candidate on April 2nd. Citing the ongoing litigation, Emily Jest, a spokesperson for the university, declined to comment on the judge's decision. One of Atai's attorneys, Ellen Messing, said that while the professor and his team disagree with the decision, they will respect it and move forward as the case heads toward discovery. Quoting Ms. Messing, there are a lot of things in the university's files that will shed light on the circumstances. She described her client as a beloved teacher. She said the situation is a loss for the university, as the new hire will take over Atai's classes at the end of the summer, and he won't have a position.
6: All right, we go to three short articles from area towns, no author mentioned. First, out of Holyoke, volunteers sought to restore veterans' graves in Holyoke. Community members are invited to roll up their sleeves and help spruce up local cemeteries during a restoration of veterans' graves, set for 10 a.m. on July 18th at Calvary Cemetery, 2140 Northampton Street. The rain date is July 25th. Hosted by the city's Veterans Services Department, the hands-on event will see to cleaning and restoring veterans' grave markers, helping them helping keep them in a respectful condition for future generations, organizers said in a statement. Organizers say all tools and supplies will be supplied, and the restoration work will avoid the use of chemicals harmful to people, animals, or the environment. Calvary Cemetery dates back to the 1800s when it was established by Sacred Heart Church, and today holds thousands of graves

0: 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The material being read is the copyright property of the publications being read. Access to this program is solely for persons who cannot read the original printed version due to a visual impairment or other disability. By continuing to listen, you confirm that you have such a condition.
1: ...who were 5, 7, and 9 years old at the time of the alleged assaults. All three siblings, who are now adults and living outside Massachusetts, testified at the trial. Kuzmenko was charged with 3 counts of indecent assault and battery on a child under 14. His jury trial lasted 3 days. He was found guilty on one of the 3 charges, the sexual assault of the youngest. Kuzmenko will serve 2 years in the county house of correction, followed by 3 years probation. If he violates the conditions of his probation, the additional 6 months, which is suspended, will be imposed. He is also required to register as a sex offender and is prohibited from having contact with non-familial minors on probation, the DA's office said. All right, now to Munson. Fire department finishes a $6.6 million upgrade. The Munson Fire Department will have its grand reopening later this month. The fire department at 200 Main Street recently underwent a $6.6 million renovation and addition, said Chief Brian Harris on Tuesday. There will be a reopening event on July 19, he said. The project took 14 months to complete, and offers office space and living quarters to the firefighters, as well as an additional apparatus bay to store fire engines and ambulances, he said. Here's a quote. It's been a long process, but well worth the wait, the chief said, noting that discussions on the expansion began about 2 decades ago. Harris and the fire department has about a dozen fire trucks that are all stored at the building. Before the renovation and addition of the apparatus bay, the fire engines were stored outside, which increased their required maintenance. And the last one is out of Springfield. Free summer movie screening returns to parks. Yeah, a summer tradition for families. The Movies in the Park series returns this month, bringing free movies to the big screen in city parks. The summer Movies in the Park series kicks off July 13th at Kennefic Park with a screening of Zootopia 2. Hmm. Yeah, it will also be screened on July 15th at Emily Bill Park and July 17th at Myrtle Street Park. The film Goat will be shown on July 20 at Emerson White Park, July 22nd at Marshall Roy Park, and July 24th at Nathan Bill Park. Rounding out the summer movie series, How to Train Your Dragon will be shown on July 27 at Greenleaf Park and July 31st at Samuel Bolden Park. New this year, an additional screening of How to Train Your Dragon will be held at The Landing at the Mass Mutual Center on July 29th. All screenings begin at 8:30 p.m. There is no admission cost, and families are invited to bring their own blankets, chairs, and snacks. There are no rain dates. For more information on this summer's Movies in the Park series, visit the city's official social media pages by searching City of Springfield on Facebook. Here's a quote to end the article. I'm thrilled to have our beloved movies and concerts returning to our parks. My administration remains committed to enhancing the enjoyment of our beautiful park system, and this year's lineup will bring a lot of enjoyment to family and friends, end quote. That said Springfield Mayor Dominic Sarno in a statement Tuesday announcing the return of the outdoor movie series.
2: Oh, nice. That's really nice. Nothing at Forest Park, though. I'm surprised at that.
1: Yeah, true. Hmm.
2: Okay, this is an article out of Springfield. At least Maria had that nice article. Lawsuit says Northampton School District failed to protect

0: In fact, Bullied Teen Before Suicide is an article by Stephanie Berry. 6 years after a Northampton High School student took her own life amid school bullying, the teen's mother continues a court battle to hold the city accountable. The student was a sophomore, and according to a lawsuit making the slow crawl through U.S. District Court, had been tormented by members of her former friend group for nearly 2 years. She's identified only as N.M. in pleadings. Her mother filed suit as Jane Doe in 2023, alleging the school didn't do enough to protect the student or investigate reports of bullying in any meaningful way. There were arguments before U.S. District Judge Mark G. Mastriani Tuesday that will likely determine the ultimate trajectory of the case as it heads to trial. Allegations against the city include wrongful death, civil rights violations, and retaliation. Lawyers for the city have denied they didn't act to protect the student. The complaint began in Hampshire Superior Court, but was ultimately removed to federal court. The girl was emotionally fragile, court records say. Much of the alleged bullying took on racial undertones, plaintiff's attorney Laura Mangini has argued. In one instance, one of her adversaries referred to her as poop face in a social media post. NM was biracial. In another instance, a teacher remarked the girl should reconsider wearing flashy eyelashes to avoid negative attention, before adding that she realized the cosmetic trend was culturally important to people of color. Jason W. Crotty, a lawyer for the city of Northampton, on Tuesday argued the allegations in the lawsuit did not reflect a pattern of severe and pervasive bullying defined under the law. Moreover, he said NM was her own worst enemy at school. This is a quote. There's a whole list of things this child did to get herself in trouble. Swearing at teachers, slamming doors. She got disciplined pretty lightly, all things considered, Crotty said. He also highlighted that school officials put two safety plans in place in an attempt to quell a growing number of incidents. This is a quote. This isn't a kid going about her day minding her own business. This is a kid who was in constant conflict with other kids, Crotty said. But Mangini countered administrators and said teachers did not go far enough to protect her and characterize the incidents as peer-on-peer conflict to avoid the messier, more time-consuming process of launching an actual bullying investigation. Again quoting, there was never anything done, she argued. Mangini also added that the girl's mother ultimately went to the Northwestern District Attorney's Office after NM was physically assaulted by other students at school. Again, quoting, an assistant district attorney said she feared this may turn out to be another Phoebe Prince situation, Mangini said, referring to a high school bullying situation that contributed to Prince's suicide. The case resulted in criminal charges against her tormentors and drew international media attention. After the mother appealed to law enforcement instead of the school, one student was arrested and charged with assault. Because of the defendant's age at the time, neither her name nor further details are publicly available. Mastriani peppered both sides with questions throughout the morning's arguments. His quote, "Why wasn't this classified as bullying? It could easily have been called bullying. How do you even make that distinction between that and peer-on-peer conflict?" the judge asks. Again, this is a quote. Teachers have to make these calls every single day, Crotty said. They have to make determinations as to whether these incidents are a two-way street or a one-way street. Mastriani took the matter under advisement. He previously refused a defense motion to dismiss the case entirely.
1: All right, next article is off the business page. Out of Westfield, written by Amy Porter, City Council affirms data center moratorium. Residents had final say before the measure was approved. Days after the council voted unanimously in favor of a 12-month moratorium on data centers in the city, the body officially confirmed that stance in a second and final vote during a special meeting on Monday night. But before that closing vote, residents once more showed up in force to speak about the proposed moratorium and they took no time getting to the point. Richard Labrie of Big Wood Drive started by thanking the city council for supporting the moratorium on the first reading. He said the moratorium was a necessary and responsible step to protect municipal resources, the local environment, and taxpayers. Here's a quote: "A temporary pause allows the city to establish ironclad zoning protections and performance guarantees before large-scale energy-intensive technology campuses alter the community landscape," end quote. Labrie went on to speak about the data center's reliance on massive amounts of electricity and vital water resources. The moratorium aligns with the actions recently taken at the state level, he said, although the state implemented a sales tax exemption for qualifying data centers for up to 20 years in November of 2024. Governor Maura Healey recently paused applications for the exemptions to enact stronger guardrails, he noted. Multiple residents came up to speak in favor on the moratorium. After a call for a vote, the 365-day moratorium on data centers passed unanimously. An investigation on the ecological and public health impacts of siting a data center in Westfield will now fall to the council's Natural Resources Committee. Bans and moratoriums are popping up across the Bay State. In June, Holyoke enacted the state's first full ban on data centers. On May 5th, voters in Mansfield put strict limits on the facilities. In March, Lowell approved the state's first data center moratorium. The National Conference of State Legislatures reported recently that 14 states were considering temporary bans or pauses on new data centers.
0: Okay, well, we've got that editorial, Maria, that, again, would you
1: quite
0: like,
1: long.
0: Quite long. It would be a surprise to our listeners if it wasn't quite long.
1: Yeah. All right, I'll start with the first half.
0: Okay.
1: Then you can take over.
0: Mm-hmm.
1: Okay, so the editorial title, Ben Franklin's Republic, If You Can Keep It. On this 4th of July, the United States turned 250. A quarter of a millennium is long enough to make a nation feel permanent, as though it had always been here and always will be. But the founders who signed their names to the Declaration of Independence knew that they were making a wager, not a guarantee. They pledged their lives, fortunes, and honor precisely because the outcome was in doubt. 2.5 centuries later, the wager is still being placed by every generation that inherits it. That is the truth worth celebrating this summer. America is still being made. None of this should obscure how much the wager has won. In 2.5 centuries, the experiment of self-government has drawn strangers into citizenship, lifted people into security and comfort, and put power in the hands of ordinary men and women more than any nation before it. The American example has emboldened people far beyond its borders to demand the same. At its best, this country has been a friend to the cause of human freedom. The ledger is not clean, but any fair accounting shows a nation that has turned its enormous strength toward the good far more than not. Americans can be tempted to treat the country's founding as either a flawless act of genius or an irredeemable original sin. It was neither. It was a revolutionary moral claim issued by imperfect people who did not fully live up to it. Quote, "All men are created equal," was written by a man who enslaved his fellow human beings. The promise and the betrayal arrived in the same sentence, yet the promise, once written, could not be undone. This foundational promise was followed by three others for life, liberty, and the pursuit of happiness. The nation's early fights were mostly over whom would be granted life and liberty. More recent arguments are often over the pursuit of happiness. They turn on the rules of the game, not who is admitted to the common life, but what that life owes its members, and what all of us owe the people not yet born. It is the question of whether a free people, through self-government, can build a society in which everyone has a real chance to flourish.
0: Benjamin Franklin described the founding with a phrase so familiar that many Americans today can recite that line. Asked what kind of government the framers had produced, he is said to have replied, "A republic, if you can keep it." The conditional part of that sentence, the if, comes fresh to every generation, and it is now the work in front of us. In the decades ahead, the work will most likely come down to a handful of questions whose answers are genuinely uncertain. The first question is whether self-governing people still share a common reality. Democracy rests on something we rarely notice, a rough agreement about what is true and what happened. That ground is cracking as trust erodes in the institutions that once settled fact, and artificial intelligence can fabricate convincing lies in seconds. A citizenry that cannot agree on what is real cannot deliberate. It can only split into camps. When people retreat to tribal enclaves, it can foster a sense of self-righteousness and victimization. The second is whether we can still bear to lose. Self-government is, in part, a system for handling disagreement without bloodshed, and its indispensable habit is the willingness of the defeated to accept defeat, surrender power, and live to argue another day. This habit asks something difficult, that we value the rules of the contest more than the outcome we wanted. Today, Americans increasingly regard their neighbors across the political divide not as fellow citizens with whom they disagree, but as enemies to be defeated. The third is whether the country can still keep its central material promise that those who work can rise and that their children can rise further. Today's levels of inequality have little precedent, and living standards for large parts of American society have stagnated in recent years. The country's promise was never only about economic outcomes either. It was also about fairness and who has the opportunity to forge a better life. By these measures, the last 50 years have been dismaying. America has answered questions this large before, and some even larger, and we should not despair because we must again. The country did not fail even when it split in two and buried more than 750,000 of its people. It did not fail in the breadlines of the Depression, in the existential war against fascism that followed, or in the smoke of burning cities in the 1960s. The country did not fail during the Cold War when a rival nation vowed to bury us. Each time the Republic proved more durable than its mourners predicted, not because of any magic in the system, but because enough people decided the alternative was unacceptable and went to work. Democracy is not a sheltered structure we live inside. It is a habit we must practice or lose. The next 50 years are not a prophecy to be read. They are another wager to be placed. The founders handed us a promise they could not keep alone. We can't either, but we can answer their questions a little better than our forebears did. Keep the Republic a little better than we found it and hand it on. That is the American project, and it is enough. This was first published in the New York Times.
1: Okay, thank you, Pat. From there, we go to the obituaries. And today's obituaries are brought to you through a generous contribution from the Hamden Lions Club. Their motto is, "We Serve." There are 9 obituaries today. This first one is quite unusual. It really doesn't give much information that we typically see in an obituary. Date of death. Services, family leaving behind, any of that. Yeah. So what I'm going to read is just a synopsis of what's printed here. All right, so the person is Patty Stillwater from East Hampton. Patty Stillwater, also known as Patricia Ledoux, passed away on May 27th. She was 71 years old. Patty truly delighted in all things delicious. She loved Indian and Asian food and never said no to a dessert. She loved woods, squirrels, birds, people, and the feel of the wind. Her interest extended beyond food and nature. A gregarious adventurer. She chanted with Tibetan monks, studied with Rosalind Breuer and Emily Conrad. For 38 years, Patty struggled with MS. She had unwavering strength, courage, good humor. She stubbornly continued to teach Pilates and continuum movement. She could transform space with her enthusiasm, draw you in with her magic personality, and light your way with her smile. She will be loved and missed. It was nicely written, but
0: it was
1: very, very unusual. All right. Solange B.
0: Gaudreault.
1: Gaudreault. From Feeding Hills, Solange B. Gaudreault passed away peacefully, surrounded by family, on July 3rd at her residence. She was born in Canada on June 21st, 1931. She is survived by her three children, Stephen, Eric, and Linda. Private services will be held for the family on Friday, July 10th, followed by a committal at noon at St. Rose de Lima Cemetery in Chicopee, where all are invited to attend. And you can go to the Agawam Funeral Home website for complete obit, more details. Norman L. McKenzie Strader. From Ludlow, Norman L. McKenzie Strader, 93, passed away on Saturday, July 4th. He was born February 13, 1933, in Manhattan, New York. Norman proudly served his country as a Seabee in the U.S. Navy during the Korean War and also served in the Army Reserve until his retirement. He graduated from Mercy Providence School of Anesthesia and received his B.S. from the University of New Hampshire. He worked over 50 years as an anesthetist at Springfield Anesthesia. Norman is survived by his wife of 59 years, Gloria, his children, David, Jeffrey, and Michelle. Also, four grandchildren and three great-grandchildren. A litany of Christian burial will be Friday, July 10th at 12 noon in St. Elizabeth's Parish in Ludlow. Please meet directly at church. Rites of committal with military honors will follow in the Island Pond Cemetery, and there are no calling hours. Maureen Coughlin. From Hamden, Maureen Coughlin, 81, passed away on July 4th with her family by her side. She was born in Boston on April 26, 1945. She later moved to Hamden, where she went on to work for 30 years at Green Meadows School as a paraprofessional. She survived by her husband of 60 years, Deacon Leo Coughlin Jr., and her children, Leo III and Sandy. Also three grandchildren. Maureen's funeral will take place on Saturday, July 11th, beginning with a visitation from 8:30 to 10:30 at St. Cecilia's in Wilbraham. A liturgy of Christian burial will follow at 11 a.m. She will then be laid to rest privately. Maria E. Serra. from West Springfield. Maria E. Sarah passed away, does not give a date. She survived by her family, whose lives were forever enriched by her kindness, generosity, humor, and unconditional love. She survived by her brothers, Donald, Buddy, Mark, Philip, and her nieces and nephews and great-nieces and nephews. Maria was an exceptional employee working as a brilliant computer programmer for various insurance organizations. Once retired, she kept busy giving back to the community. She volunteered for the laboratory at Mercy Medical Center. She was an enthusiastic traveler. I love this one. Her favorite trip was cycling solo across all of Ireland.
0: Oh, God.
1: I don't know what her age was, but
0: no, but
1: that's
0: good for her.
1: Amazing. Family will be accepting visitors at West Springfield Curran Jones Funeral Home on Friday, July 10th from 3 to 6 p.m. A celebration of life will be planned for the fall of 2026. John A. Hilton II. From Holyoke, John Alfred Hilton, 69, passed away on Wednesday, June 10th, at Poet Seat Healthcare after a short stay. He was born in Holyoke on October 26, 1956. He was educated in Holyoke schools. John later served his country honorably overseas in the U.S. Navy, returning to Holyoke where he settled. He will be remembered by his daughter, Camilla May, of the Philippines, and his sister, Nancy, of Holyoke. And all services are private at John's request. Pauline Teresa Burnham. From Enfield, Pauline Teresa Burnham, or Terry as she is known, 90 years old, passed away peacefully on July 5th. She survived by her children, Cheryl, Bob Jr., and Diane, and Tom, and Dan, and many grandchildren and great-grandchildren. Visitation will be held Wednesday, July 8th, from 5 to 7 p.m., at Brown Memorial Chapels in Enfield. A massive Christian burial will be celebrated on Thursday, July 9th, at 10 a.m., at Holy Family Church in Enfield, followed by her burial at St. Patrick's King Street Cemetery. Alice Berry Welsh from Myrtle Beach, South Carolina. Alice Berry Welsh passed away on June 5th in Myrtle Beach. She was 92 years old. Born in Holyoke on December 30th, 1933, she graduated from Holyoke High School. In her early career, Alice had a small maid service. She modeled hairstyles on a local TV station, and she successfully ran a motel, developing it into a family-friendly, distinguished, and well-respected establishment. She had a 20-year career with the Massachusetts Turnpike Authority, beginning as a toll collector. It's another interesting person here, eventually becoming the authority's first female courier supervisor. She took great pride in her work and in breaking barriers for women in the workplace. Alice was the first woman boss of the Massachusetts Turnpike Authority. In addition to her daughter Suzanne, Alice is survived by her sister Janet. A celebration of life will be held on July 15th at 3 p.m. at the Massachusetts Veterans Memorial Cemetery in Agawam. And this final one, another interesting person, Overseer Charlene Mamie Naylor. From Springfield, Overseer Charlene Mamie Naylor, 70 years old, passed away on Friday, June 26. She was born March 9, 1956, in Springfield. dedicated nearly five decades of her life to Christian ministry, faithfully serving alongside her husband, Archbishop Leonard Naylor Sr. Together they founded Holy Redeemer Church, now Holy Redeemer Cathedral, in 1987. The ministry began in the basement of their family home, where their 10 children comprised the church's first congregation.
0: Wow.
1: Love it. She ministered as a teacher, a counselor, evangelist, mentor, and spiritual mother to generations. She founded ministries that fed the hungry, mentored women, strengthened marriages, equipped ministers, and provided hope and restoration to women and families in need. She was president of the Board of Overseers for the National Fellowship Council of Churches. She leaves her husband and lifelong ministry partner, Archbishop Leonard Naylor Sr., her children, Mamie, Mahdi Sr., Sarah, Leonard Jr., Eloise, Adam Sr., Elijah Sr., Mika Andrew Sr., and Moses Sr., and Charlene. Wow, that's 10, I guess, right? Mm-hmm. She also leaves 38 grandchildren and 12 great-grandchildren.
0: Oh, my goodness.
1: Can you imagine having 38 grandchildren?
0: No, I can't. I have four, and I have all I can do with those four.
1: A local celebration of life service will be held on Monday, July 13th at Holy Redeemer Cathedral in Springfield. Public viewing will be from 5 to 6 p.m., followed by a service at 6 p.m. A national homegoing service will be held Tuesday, July 14th at the Esther B. Griswold Theater for the Performing Arts in Springfield. Public viewing will be from 10 to 11, followed by the service at 11. Her interment will follow at Oak Grove Cemetery. Amazing person.
0: Some interesting people today.
1: For sure.
0: Different. Okay, here's an article. It's a state article by Alexis Crochier. Thousands of nurses set to strike. This is a little scary. Over 4,000 unionized nurses and home care professionals at Brigham and Women's Hospital plan to strike on Wednesday, today, after dozens of unsuccessful negotiation sessions dating back to November of 2025. The Massachusetts Nurses Association notified the Mass General Brigham Board of Directors in late June, according to the union's website. Union members agreed to a one-day walkout. Brigham and Women's Hospital said the stoppage would last 5 days from July 8th to the 13th because of the five-day contract the hospital signed with temporary nurses. Home care clinicians will begin a seven-day strike today, the MNA posted on its website on Tuesday afternoon. Union and hospital officials have been unable to agree on compensation and benefits. This is quote, all of the remaining issues at the table are economics. There are no patient safety or workplace safety issues being bargained on at the table, BWH said in a statement sent to MassLive Tuesday. The proposed benefits change is only to the HPHC, that's Harvard Pilgrim Healthcare Plan premium, and is modest. Nurses are still eligible to enroll in any of the medical insurance plans available to the rest of our employees without any change. Hospital officials have participated in 22 sessions with the MNA and 30 with home care professionals over the last 8 months in an attempt to reach an agreement, according to the BWH statement. The hospital contends that Brigham nurses are among the highest paid in the market with a 5% annual wage step increase. Olivia Smith, a veteran emergency department nurse, said conversations with the MGB board in hospital halls are all about being fairly paid and respected for the work nurses do. A main component of the disagreement between the union and the hospital is the increase in health insurance premiums, which would amount to a pay cut without a cost of living increase in wages, Smith and Michelle Hassler, a 37-year employee, said. This is a quote, everyone is tired of being asked to do more with less. and to also not be recognized for it, to not be respected, to not be compensated, Hassler said. Both nurses serve on the MNA-BWH Bargaining Committee. During the four additional days without work, Smith said union nurses will make their presence known from outside the hospital's walls. Nurses scheduled for shifts on those days are being asked to picket during their normal work hours instead. Well, at least in there, if someone missed it, they have some replacements, so they will be staffed, yeah.
1: Yeah. Okay, that brings us to the last page and the horoscopes. The horoscopes are written by Eugenia Last. If today is your birthday,
0: happy birthday.
1: Slow down, analyze situations, and have conversations that help you understand the intentions of those you encounter this year. Make decisions that are relevant to getting you where you want to go. Build your network, participate in what concerns you, and collaborate with like-minded people. There is strength in numbers, and time is on your side. Cancer, June 21 to July 22. Consider your options and what the pros and cons are. Let your emotions filter through consequences and what's worth it to you and what isn't. Stretch your imagination. Leo, July 23rd to August 22nd. Pay attention. Retaining what you hear will be essential if you want to get ahead. Use your Leo charm to gather pertinent information regarding different lifestyles. Virgo, August 23rd to September 22nd. 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Capricorn, December 22nd to January 19th. 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Aquarius, January 20th to February 19th. 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Pisces, February 20th to March 20th. 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Aries, March 21st to April 19th. 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
0: Word of caution there, Maria.
1: 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All right, Pat, here you go. April 20th to May 20th, Taurus. 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
0: I'm not sure about the physical part of that.
1: 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And Gemini, May 21st to June 20th. Bringing about change will be simple if you use your strengths to consolidate your thoughts and charm your way into the hearts of those who can help you achieve your objective.
0: There you go. Okay. I like that one better than
1: charm
0: mine.
1: Charm your way.
0: Charm your way. Okay. The Almanac. Today is Wednesday, July 8th, the 189th day of 2026 and the 18th day of summer. Today's history. In 1889, the Wall Street Journal was published for the first time. In 1932, the Dow Jones Industrial Average fell to its lowest point, of the Great Depression. Look at that, 41.22.
1: Yeah.
0: Oh, wow. In 1947, news outlets reported a UFO crash near an Army airfield in Roswell, New Mexico. Now, Roswell, New Mexico has been a long time mystery. Okay. Okay, Maria, pay attention now.
1: Okay.
0: Today's birthdays. John D. Rockefeller, entrepreneur, 1839 to 1937, Hugo Boss, 1885 to 1948, fashion designer. The next one we know, Nelson A. Rockefeller, 1908 to 1979, New York governor and U.S. vice president. Jeffrey Tambor, I do think I know him. I think he's bald. That's how I know him. He's an actor. Ruby Sales, born in 48, civil rights activist, Wolfgang Puck, born
1: chef.
0: In 49, he's a chef.
1: Yeah.
0: Next one we know, Angelica Houston, born in 51, actress. Kevin Bacon, born in 58, an actor, Toby Keith, singer-songwriter, born in 61, passed away in 2024. Beck. That's it, Beck. That's
1: Beck,
0: the whole name, Beck. Born in 1970. Singer-songwriter, David Corenswet, born in 1993. Don't know him. Actor. And I don't know this last one, Maya Hawke, born in 98. No. Actress. Well,
1: we know about half, I guess.
0: Half of them, yeah. Okay, today's fact. Between 1855 and 1934, John D. Rockefeller donated roughly $540 million to charitable causes. Nice. Today's sports. In 1889, boxing's last bare-knuckle championship match was fought. John L. Sullivan defeated Jake Kilrain in a 75-round bout that lasted 2 hours and 16 minutes.
1: Wow.
0: My goodness. Oh, dear. Okay. All right, here's the quote. I always loved art shows at schools. My friends with kids would go, and I would go with them. It's some of my favorite art. It's more about creativity than the grand statement of an agenda. That's by one of those people we didn't know, Beck.
1: Yeah.
0: I always loved art shows at school. Well, I like those art shows. They're cute, what the kids.
1: Yeah.
0: But I don't. It's more about creativity than the grand statement of an agenda. Should have ended it before that last statement there. Yes. Uh-huh. Oh, my.
1: Oh, and we really have nothing else to read in the paper today.
0: We really don't.
1: We try to end with something,
0: on a high point.
1: Short, upbeat, something, but there's nothing.
0: No. But I will wish Maria a nice vacation, nice weather.
1: Thank you very much.
0: Enjoy, and I will miss you, and I'll see you the following week.
1: Okay, sounds good. Thanks for listening.
2: And thank you both for reading to us today from the pages of the Springfield Republican. It's Wednesday, July 8th, 2026, and you're listening to Valley Eye Radio. Up next, we'll hear from Martha with the Westfield News, followed by Steve with the Daily Hampshire Gazette. And then rounding out the news this morning into the afternoon, we'll hear from Janet with the Greenfield Recorder. We've got all that and much more coming up here soon on Valley Eye Radio.
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5: This is Ken Bigelow. I've been reading Consumer Reports cover to cover since I was a kid. 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
6: Hello, it's Martha with the Westfield News for Wednesday, July 8, 2026. In front page news, data points. Residents have say before council approves data center moratorium, by Amy Porter from Westfield. Days after the council voted unanimously in favor of a 12-month moratorium on data centers in the city, the body officially confirmed that stance in a second and final vote during a special meeting on Monday. But before that closing vote, residents once more showed up in force to speak about the proposed moratorium. During public participation, the residents took no time getting to the point. Richard LaBrie of Big Woods Drive started by thanking the city council for supporting the moratorium on the first reading. He said the moratorium on data centers in Westfield was a necessary and responsible step to protect municipal resources, the local environment, and taxpayers. A temporary pause allows the city to establish ironclad zoning protections and performance guarantees before large-scale, energy-intensive technology campuses alter the community landscape. LaBrie went on to speak about the data center's reliance on massive amounts of electricity and vital water resources. LaBrie said the moratorium aligns with actions recently taken at the state level. He said that although the state implemented a sales tax exemption for qualifying data centers for up to 20 years in November 2024, Governor Maura Healey recently paused applications for the exemptions to enact stronger guardrails. Creating permanent and resilient zoning, filing regulatory gaps, the 12-month pause, overwhelmingly backed by the Planning Board and City Council on first reading, equips the city with the time it needs to draft deliberate, well-researched zoning laws that stand the test of time, LaBrie said. Jessica Britton of Cashmere Street said she hoped the councilors had seen the constituents show up at three meetings in a row and ask them to do the right thing and vote in favor of the moratorium. Michael Roeder of Western Avenue questioned the actions that had not been taken to date by the proponents of the proposed ServiceStar data center to qualify an extension, which he said included not accepting the permits awarded in 2021, not purchasing property, and not applying for formal consideration by ISO New England. They never did anything to justify coming back here, in my view. But I understand from the legislature that the law entitles them to do so, he said. Roeder also asked the council to bring back the original developers and find out what they spent almost $700,000 on to date and where it went. Donna Leese of Shaker Road thanked the councilors for their first vote on the moratorium and singled out Councilor Kristen Mello for her dedication, research, and representation, clearly demonstrating the environmental issues already impacting the health of Westfield residents. Based on her findings, the additional research presented to the council by concerned citizens, and the testimony of residents who live near these data centers, it is clear that housing one here would detrimentally impact our community, Lee said, before asking for a unanimous vote in favor of the moratorium. Andy Montanaro of Big Woods Drive raised the issue of non-disclosure agreements currently in force or anticipated in the future with respect to the moratorium, which City Council President John Beltrandi III said he couldn't answer during public participation. Montanaro went on to ask the council, mayor, and all city agencies to formally commit to full disclosure about all the obligations, promises, and commitments that the city will make in reference to data centers. We have an obligation to transparency in our community, and I see no reason why we cannot obligate ourselves to formally disclose what's happening. So I'm asking that there be a proposed amendment to this moratorium to prohibit non-disclosure agreements throughout the entire process as a commitment to transparent governance, he said. Ann Ripley of Victoria Circle urged the councilors to do their due diligence on any data center applications. If you're going to get sold a bill of goods on this without doing your due diligence, because the city doesn't have a good record for due diligence, then we're in a lot of trouble, she said, adding, my question is, who do the aggrieved citizens, residents in this city, sue when it comes to that? Kathy LaBrie of Bigwood Drive made an emotional plea to the council, drawing on her history with many of them as a supporter, Little League coach, and churchgoer. She said her children and grandchildren live in Westfield, and she asked the councilors to think of their own and not be fooled by the gold they're dangling in front of you. So please look in your heart and do the right thing. Suzanne Paquette of Summer Street said over 230 environmental groups are asking Congress for a pause on data centers, which she said has been hampered by the gutting of the Environmental Protection Agency and OSHA. It's the Wild West when it comes to data centers, she said, while also questioning the amount of water in closed-loop systems, which she said are much more water than is disclosed. Judy Lamoth of City View Road also thanked Mello for her hard work in presenting the moratorium and to the City Council for voting in favor on the first reading. Finally, Rachel Randall of Southwick asked the council to consider the effect of data centers on neighboring towns, especially on the rising cost of utilities. So I really urge you guys to go with the moratorium. We did in our town, she said. With no other speakers coming forward, Beltrandi thanked the residents for their input. Before I move on, I'd like to thank everybody for coming here tonight and the last time that you were here. It's very impressive, he said. Beltrandi then asked Mello to make a motion to move the vote to item one on the agenda. Before the vote, he asked Mello if there was anything further to discuss. I don't think there's anything we could say that was better than what they had to say for themselves, Mello said, to which Beltrandi agreed. The final vote on a 365-day moratorium on data centers then passed unanimously. After the meeting, Mello expressed her gratitude for the process. What an amazing example of community engagement and responsive government working together to address an issue. From the first emails from residents to Councilor Karen Fanyan co-sponsoring the original motion, to drafting with the law department and city planner, the overwhelming public participation, unanimous support from the Planning Board and City Council, and a public pledge from the mayor to sign, everyone has stepped up and worked together on this moratorium to protect our community, Mello said. The investigation on the ecological and public health impacts of siting a data center in Westfield will now go to the City Council's Natural Resources Committee, chaired by Mello. While acknowledging the mountain of work ahead, the dedication, engagement, and cooperation for the common good shown by all involved has really made this process quite a hopeful and humbling experience for me, and I'm very grateful, she said. Also on the front page, purchase order policy discussed during select board meeting by Cliff Clark from Southwick. While a proposal to have town departments create a purchase order for any expenditure, no matter how small, wasn't decided on by the select board at its meeting Monday, select board member Joseph Deedy may have unwittingly streamlined the purchasing policy. I think that this discussion is really good in that it helped identify this problem at its core, said select board chair Douglas Moglen during a nearly 10-minute deep dive at the end of the discussion into the purchase order policy and ways to make it more efficient. At the board's last meeting, Deedy proposed to have all town departments revert to a purchase order policy that had been abandoned over a year ago to make operations more efficient and to reduce the workload for department heads and the accounting department. I think we need to bring them back, Deedy said at that meeting. His proposal was immediately challenged by select board member Russ Anderson. It slows down the system terribly. There's no added value to it, Anderson said to Deedy. Before the town's chief administrative officer, Nicole Parker, changed the policy, department heads who wanted to buy anything for operations costing between $1 and $10,000 had to fill out a purchase order and submit it to the accounting department, either by hand or by email. The accounting department would check to ensure there were sufficient funds in the department's budget for the purchase. The purchase order would be submitted to Parker for approval. Parker would sign it, return it to the department head, and the department would make the purchase. At last week's discussion on Deedy's proposal wound down, Moglen deferred a decision saying, I want to talk to some folks about it. Anderson didn't talk to the department heads, but he surveyed them, which appeared to irritate Deedy. When did we decide to do a survey? Deedy said to Anderson. Answering Deedy, Anderson said, who's we? You did the survey, Deedy asked. Yes, Anderson said. Nobody knew about it, or everybody knew about it, Deedy asked. Anderson said Parker did. I vetted it through her first, and when we had our meeting, you said, well, I've got to talk to a few people, Anderson was saying until he was cut off by Deedy. Can you let me finish? Anderson said. Deedy continued. I just didn't know who authorized it. That's all I'm asking. All I'm saying is you took it upon yourself to. Anderson finished. I took it upon myself to have a neutral thing done with everybody, not a select few. At that, Deedy picked up a copy of the survey, held it up, and said, your questions, before tossing it onto the conference table. Before the exchange with Deedy, Anderson gave a brief explanation of the survey and results. I tried to get a pulse of what folks, department heads, were thinking when it came to the purchase orders. It's pretty clear that 70% of the department heads really are negative or very negative of moving forward or going backwards to processing purchasing orders, Anderson said. The survey consisted of four questions, two of which specifically asked the department heads, please share your thoughts on returning to purchase orders for all department expenditures, and was the past purchase order process convenient? On the convenience question, nearly 60% of respondents disagreed or strongly disagreed that the past purchase order process was convenient. When asked about returning to the old policy, more than 70% of respondents gave negative or very negative responses. Anderson guessed that before the policy change, there were 3,000 to 5,000 invoices a year. You start putting $25 or $35 an hour to those hours spent getting a purchase order. You're looking at over $100,000 we're wasting for just touching a piece of paper for a purchase order, Anderson said. Anderson and Deedy were largely silent while Moglen provided his perspective.

0: 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The material being read is the copyright property of the publications being read. Access to this program is solely for persons who cannot read the original printed version due to a visual impairment or other disability. By continuing to listen, you confirm that you have such a condition.
1: In other board business, during a joint meeting of the board and the planning board, Giovanni Alsop, who had been serving as an associate member of the board, was appointed as a full board member until next May's municipal election. Diana Zuba, who was elected to the board in 2025, resigned her seat. The select board also reappointed the members of the fire and police departments. While the majority of those serving on boards and committees have indicated they would like to stay, one full member seat and two associate member seats on the Finance Committee are vacant. Those members are appointed by Town Moderator Celeste St. Jacques. Some events in the area: in Chester, Hilltown Hikers. The Western Mass Hilltown Hikers will host a group hike at Boulder Park at Chester Blandford State Forest on July 18 at 10 a.m. The group will park in the main lot off Route 20 at Boulder Park. This hike is an easy 2 miles on gravel paths, dirt, and some stone stairs and bridges. In Southwick, Memory Cafe. The Southwick Public Library's next Memory Cafe will take place on Friday, July 17 at 10:30 a.m. A Memory Cafe is open to those with memory loss or cognitive changes and their caregivers. Family is welcome as well. A caregiver can be anything from a spouse, partner, friend, to a paid professional. Those of all ages are welcome to attend. Memory cafes intend to provide a chance for socialization to reduce social isolation, a place for individuals to share, connect, and enjoy an experience. All sessions will include an activity, and most sessions will host a special guest or program. This month, the group will welcome Bella, the therapy dog, for a visit. Bella enjoys visiting with everyone, showing off her tricks, and getting pets. Continuing in Southwick, monthly scavenger hunt. Find all the Bigfoots hidden in the children's room at the Southwick Public Library and win a prize. The scavenger hunt will run through July 31 or while supplies last. Song and story. Join Davis Bates, a Parents' Choice Award-winning singer and storyteller, for a participatory storytelling at the Southwick Public Library on July 14 at 11 a.m. Registration is required at the library. Eyes on Owls. Children ages 5 and up with a caregiver will meet 6 live owls of varying sizes on July 23 at 1 p.m. at the Southwick Town Hall. Learn about their habitats, diets, and how to spot them in the wild without disturbing them. The session will be led by Marcia and Mark Wilson. No registration is necessary. In Westfield, Writing for Teens. Writers ages 12 to 18 are invited to the Westfield Athenaeum on Thursday, July 9 from 1 to 2 p.m. Set and accomplish goals, meet like-minded individuals, or simply enjoy a space to write. Registration is preferred, but walk-ins are welcome. And also in Westfield, Nature Workshop. Stanley Park will host Trees and Shrubs with Dave Lovejoy on Saturday, July 11 from 1 to 3 p.m. Many of the common trees and shrubs of southern New England can easily be seen along the trails in the wildlife sanctuary along the Little River. This workshop will focus on a dozen or so of these woody plants, learning how to recognize them and distinguish them from similar species. Some wildflowers may also be seen. The workshop will meet at the main entrance sign to the Frank Stanley Beveridge Memorial Wildlife Sanctuary, located across from the recreation field, rain or shine. Wear sturdy shoes that can get wet, a hat, sunscreen, and bug spray. Nature workshops are free of charge. In sports, getting a sixth sense about this tourney. 10-year-old Stars keep rolling with win versus East Hampton from Westfield. The Westfield Little League Baseball 10-year-old All-Stars extended their unbeaten streak to 6-0 to begin the 2026 tournament season with a resounding 18-2 win.

0: The district championship is scheduled to be held on Friday. And this was courtesy of the Westfield Little League. Also in sports, former coach returning to lead Westfield State University field hockey from Westfield. Jessica Bergen will return as Westfield State University's head field hockey coach for the fall 2026 season, Owls athletic director Richard Lenfest Jr. recently announced. Bergen comes back to Westfield State after a three-year stint as the head coach at Trinity College in Connecticut. We're pleased to welcome Jess back to Westfield State, Lenfest said. Her wealth of coaching experiences stood out among our candidates, and she has a successful track record as a collegiate head coach. Given her past experience with our program, I hope for a smooth transition, and I think we have a team that can continue to compete for MASCAC titles and get another shot at an NCAA tournament bid. Bergen previously coached the Owls program from 2012 to 2022, where her teams won 85 games, including an appearance in the Little East Conference Championship game in 2017. The Owls were 11-7 under Bergen in 2016 and 10-9 in her final season at the helm of Westfield State's program in 2022. She was named as the Little East Conference Coach of the Year in 2021 after leading the Owls on a late season 6-game winning streak to earn a bid in the conference tournament. Owls field hockey will begin its present season on August 19 with a season opening game at Clark University on September 1. And this article was courtesy of Westfield State University Athletics. Dear Annie, by Annie Lane. Social media defines daughter's self-worth. Dear Annie, my 14-year-old daughter is spending far too much time on social media, and I am beginning to see it affect her mood, confidence, and sleep. She checks her phone the moment that she wakes up and often stays online long after the time when she is supposed to be asleep. If a friend posts a picture without her, she becomes upset. If one of her own posts does not get enough likes, she worries that people are mad at her or no longer think she is popular. Recently, I took her phone away for the weekend after discovering she had been awake past midnight scrolling through videos. My daughter cried and told me I was ruining her life. She said all of her friends make plans through social media and that taking it away would leave her completely isolated. I do not want to overreact or make her feel cut off from her friends. However, at the same time, I cannot ignore how anxious and distracted she has become. Even family dinners now feel like a battle because she keeps reaching for her phone. My husband thinks we should delete all of my daughter's social media accounts, but I worry that doing so will only make her sneak around or feel even more excluded. How can we set healthy limits without turning social media into a constant war? Is it realistic to ask a teenager to step away when nearly everyone she knows is still online? Signed, Losing My Daughter to a Screen. Dear Losing My Daughter, you are right to take this seriously, but taking away every account at once may only make your daughter feel punished and left out. Start small. Keep her phone out of the bedroom at night. Make meals and homework phone-free, and agree on reasonable daily limits together. Ask her which accounts leave her feeling anxious or excluded, and encourage her to unfollow them. Have a conversation with your daughter about what social media is doing to her mood and confidence. Let her know you are not trying to take away her friends. You are trying to help her sleep better, feel better, and remember that her worth is not measured in likes. Also, show your daughter that she can add a lot to her life to fill what has been taken away. Encourage her to get involved in activities that build confidence in the real world, such as sports, hobbies, volunteering, creative projects, or simply spending time with family and friends face to face. The more connected she feels offline, the less power social media will have over her emotions. The goal is not to make her disappear from social media. It is to teach her how to use it without letting it use her. And our hints from Heloise. Clip this handy hint to help in the garden. Dear Heloise, this is the time of year when many DIYers use hand clippers and cutters to trim flowers, bushes, and small branches. Often they become coated with dried up sap and plant material from use. While there are products that are available for this purpose, I found that kitchen steel wool pads and water can quickly and completely remove the material. From Bob in Kenosha, Wisconsin. Read all about it. Dear Heloise, printed news doesn't depend upon a battery or electricity. It can be taken whole or in part to read while waiting in line or waiting for customer assistance at a bank or store. Most of the puzzles can be filled in, unlike the online versions. Newspapers can be used for other purposes, including cleaning windows or in the garden, and it can be recycled. Finally, newspapers can be read for long periods of time without breaks that should be taken when viewing computer screens. From Alan via email. Alan, no one can argue with your logic. However, the cost of producing a newspaper has gone through the roof. It's not just paper and ink, it's machinery, repairs, staff, insurance, and much more. As much as many of us love our newspapers, it's slowly dying and digital news is here to stay. From Heloise. Don't dip. Dear Heloise, my husband has taken up chewing tobacco instead of smoking cigarettes. I find it repulsive, and I believe it's just as dangerous as smoking. He doesn't believe that it causes cancer. From Donna in Racine, Wisconsin. Donna, chewing tobacco affects the mouth, heart, and internal organs, and it contains 28 cancer-causing chemicals. A dip of tobacco held in one's mouth for 30 minutes, on average, has as much nicotine as 3 to 5 cigarettes, according to the American Lung Association. Since nicotine goes through the mucous membranes in the mouth, the hit is quicker and more intense. Oral cancer isn't something that you want to deal with if you can avoid it. Doctors have had to operate and, at times, remove half of a patient's face. This isn't an exaggeration. From Heloise. Reading fine print. Dear Heloise, I also have trouble reading the fine print on labels. Sometimes it's due to the size of the font, and sometimes it's due to poor packaging, when the print has no depth due to the background color of the packaging. I wear reading glasses and have found that slipping a second pair on over the first pair, and of course using good lighting, sunlight is best, remedies the problem. I always have a second pair of readers within reach for tiny print. From Elizabeth via email. Insect bites. Dear Heloise, years ago, a doctor who was treating me for fire ant bite told me to soak my foot in hot water, as hot as I could stand it. It intensified the itch unbearably, but afterward, I was no longer bothered by the constant itch. I've done this for mosquito bites, chigger bites, and spider bites by using a hot compress. It works every time. I enjoy reading your column in the Waco Tribune Herald. From Mary in Texas. And that is the Westfield News for Wednesday, July 8, 2026. This has been Martha. 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
1: Hi, I'm Linda. I'll be reading a magazine article from AARP Magazine, August-September 2024 issue. 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Eating more fiber has been linked to longevity and weight loss. Here's How to Up Your Game by Stephen Perrine. My grandmother called it roughage, but today we know it as fiber, that good-for-you plant stuff that helps lower cholesterol, cuts your risk of weight gain, and feeds your gut microbiome. The U.S. dietary guidelines recommend that women 50 and older eat at least 22 grams per day and men at least 28. Some research suggests that even more is better. In one study, eating 30 grams of fiber per day was nearly as effective for weight loss as cutting out sugar, fat, salt, and alcohol. But the average American consumes a mere 18 grams per day. How can we do better? High fiber cereals and lots of beans can get you there, but maybe eating like a rabbit or a cowboy isn't for you. Here are some other ways to boost your intake. 1. 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A cup of pumpkin has 7 grams. 2. 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A single apple gives you 5 grams of fiber. 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
3: Hi, I'm State Representative Mike Finn from the 6th Hampden District, which includes all of West Springfield and precincts in Chicopee, Westfield, and Agawam. I hope you're having a wonderful day today. 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
4: Hello and welcome again to Valley Eye Radio. This is Steve Richards, and this hour we'll be reading from the pages of the Daily Hampshire Gazette for Wednesday, July 8th. We'll begin with a look at the Hampshire County weather forecast. Today, partly sunny and warmer with a high of 85. Tonight, partly cloudy with a low of 61. Tomorrow, Thursday, partly sunny, warmer and humid with a high of 88 and a low of 70. And Friday, a shower and thunderstorm in the afternoon with a high of 86. The lead story in today's Gazette across the top of the front page, state news. Lawmakers push stricter data center rules. Bill will hold developers accountable for environmental financial impacts on host communities. By staff writer Sam Furland. State lawmakers have proposed a change to the legislature that would hold data centers responsible for their environmental and financial impacts on communities as developers continue to eye Massachusetts as an ideal location. The proposed amendment, part of the state Senate's affordability package, Bill S-3143, which passed in a 32-8 vote last week, comes as state and federal lawmakers grapple with rising data center proposals. Quote, it is difficult to go out in one of the communities I represent right now and someone doesn't bring up the conversation of data centers, State Senator John Velas, Democrat from Westfield, said. The data center debate landed in Velas' district in Holyoke last month, where the city council banned any artificial intelligence data center development over 12 megawatts after a 20-megawatt data center along the Connecticut River at 100 Water Street was proposed. Many residents in Holyoke and neighborhoods nearby rallied against the center, with concerns ranging from water pollution and strains on Holyoke's electrical supply to potential noise pollution and fears that such centers could be used as part of a, quote, fascist tactic to harvest personal data. Other communities are adopting or working on moratoriums for data centers. The Westfield City Council approved a 1-year ban at its meeting Monday night, and Greenfield is in the process of drafting a similar measure. Shutesbury, meanwhile, currently has a data center prohibition, a measure that was put in place last September. Velas said it is the job of elected officials to respond to their constituents' needs, and he feels the amendment would do that by establishing set-in-stone restrictions to ensure data center costs would not fall on residents while also establishing environmental protections. Quote, we're moving in the direction where essentially everything is powered by data, Velas said, emphasizing that lawmakers must ensure Massachusetts data centers, quote, will have to follow parameters. The bill still has several hurdles to clear, however. The bill must be considered by the State House of Representatives before getting to Governor Maura Healey's desk. Energy policy negotiations have been among the trickiest for lawmakers to settle. In addition to imposing clean energy requirements on data centers, the bill as a whole charts a path to wind down a program that helps cover the cost of replacing leak-prone gas pipes, restrict mass saves spending on planning and administrative expenses, and more. The Senate approved the bill just a week after Healey announced an energy framework on June 25th, establishing that the state will not accept applications for data center tax incentives until further notice, freezing the state's 2024 sales and use tax exemption for data center projects. Healey said that data centers can, quote, support innovation and economic growth, but if developers want to build in Massachusetts, they need to first demonstrate that they can do so without driving up costs or harming our communities. The framework says data center projects, quote, are expected to bring their own clean energy, avoid shifting or increasing costs to other energy consumers, protect environmental and community health, avoid placing additional environmental and social burdens on already burdened areas, and contribute meaningfully to the local and state economy and clean energy goals. One of the amendments in the Senate bill regarding data centers, attributed to Senator Vanna Howard, a Democrat from Lowell, would specifically require new or expanded centers to use their own sources of clean energy, phase out fossil fuel backups, pay their own gas infrastructure costs, meet water protection and cumulative impact standards, sign project labor and community benefit agreements, report energy and water usage publicly, and forfeit the state tax exemption if not in compliance. Quote, the amendment that did pass was a codification of what the governor passed a week before, Vila said. He noted that when projects are proposed, data center developers often claim there will be no disruption to local water and energy consumption. However, he said, that often is not the case. Quote, water costs go up, energy costs go up, and the communities are on the hook for it. And I just view that as fundamentally unfair, and that cannot be allowed to happen, Vila said. The senator originally proposed his own amendment to the bill, which was ultimately rejected. It would have held data centers operating at or above 20 megawatts accountable for the full cost of all electricity and water consumption, removing any financial burden from residents. It also would have mandated electric distribution companies to separately track and report all data center-related expenses. While his specific proposal did not pass, Vila said he is pleased that many of its core values and regulations were incorporated into the amendment that succeeded. Even though the broader bill has not officially passed yet, he said lawmakers will have it to continuously revisit data center regulations as the technology grows. Vilas added that while data centers are often associated with AI, data collection impacts all forms of everyday life. Quote, technology moves a lot faster than government, Vilas said. I wish government can get out of its own way and be more nimble, more adaptive, and flexible. Also on the front page today, from Belchertown, Water Woes Sideline Home Games, by staff writer Emily Klein, Dateline Belchertown. There won't be any Blades of Glory at Belchertown High School's home stadium for the fall sports season. The school's athletic field will be closed for at least half the year and possibly the entire 2026-27 school year, while a new well and irrigation system is installed. Water for the field has been shut off as part of the town's outdoor water ban, which halted irrigation and new grass growth. Quote, the field is in rough shape right now. It's not safe, Belchertown High School Principal Christine Vigneault said at the June 3rd school committee meeting. After applying herbicides to kill any lingering weeds, bare patches of dirt dot the stadium turf. Vigneault and Superintendent Brian Cameron said they are concerned athletes could get hurt playing on the surface. Quote, I'm anticipating some sports teams and their families being upset, school committee member Jake Hulsberg said. They don't get their home games. They don't get their game under the lights. Belchertown Athletic Director Kevin McNeil must schedule nearly 30 home games this summer for the upcoming sports season. Director of Buildings Eric LeBeau said the town is currently weighing its options for alternative locations. Field hockey and soccer teams might be able to use Kronk Field next to Chestnut Hill Community School, while football games may be played at Pathfinder Regional Vocational Technical High School in Palmer. But the school committee expressed concern over additional transportation costs to and from these fields. Quote, we're going to have to cut corners to make sure this happens, Cameron said. Renovations to the athletic field include construction of two new wells and complete resodding of the field. But when the wells were tested, crews discovered they could not produce enough water to irrigate the field, LeBeau said. Together, the two wells can pump about 15 gallons per minute, far short of the roughly 120 gallons per minute needed to irrigate the field. As a result, the district has gone back to change its Community Preservation Committee grant application to add two water tanks for better water access, LeBeau said. Each water tank will be about 20 feet wide and 12 feet tall and capable of holding 35 to 40,000 gallons of water. Town meeting approved the $246,000 Community Preservation Committee Act grant in 2025. Select Board liaison Jonathan Ritter asked whether the field could be ready for the fall season if the water were turned back on tomorrow. LeBeau said it could be made playable, but doing so would mean scrapping the planned turf renovations. Quote, if we're going to invest the money to reinvigorate the field, shouldn't we do it right? School Committee Vice Chair Ruby Bonsall said. From Northampton, high five to a hometown heroine. Lexi Walters Wright, owner of High Five Books in Florence, receives a Commonwealth Heroines Award by staff writer Anthony Camilleri, Dateline, Northampton. For her tireless work to ensure that every child in the region has a good book to read, friends to read with, and a sense of belonging in the community, High Five Books owner Lexi Walters Wright has been awarded a 2026 Commonwealth Heroines Award. Each Massachusetts legislator is invited to nominate one woman from their district who goes the extra mile for her organizations and community for the award, which is presented by the Massachusetts Commission on the Status of Women. Walters Wright is one of 147 women statewide selected as part of the program, including four from Hampshire County. The honor includes a ceremony in June at the State House. This year, Representative Lindsay Sabadosa of Northampton said she nominated Walters Wright for her work to uplift LGBTQ youth both within and outside her North Main Street bookstore in Florence. Quote, every time there is something that is supportive of kids, supporting children's mental health, or supporting LGBTQ youth, Lexi is there. It doesn't matter if it's a weeknight or a weekend, she shows up, Sabadosa said. She brings this sort of magic with her everywhere she goes. You just feel joyful talking to her, and she never loses an opportunity to make sure other people in the community feel seen and feel heard. High Five Books, which initially opened at 29 North Maple Street in Florence as a shared retail space with Art Always Studio in 2019, now stands at 141 North Main Street as a brightly colored haven which, Walters Wright explained, focuses on spreading joy, inclusivity, and affirmation for young people. Walters Wright, a 25-year veteran of the publishing world, spent the bulk of her career working as a writer and editor. Having at that time a young child of her own, she said she initially opened the business to shift her literary focus to a more local level. Quote, "We're trying to keep in mind the needs of families right now and what the most joyful, affirming, inclusive experiences for them could be," Walters Wright said. "We very specifically work closely with queer and trans sports organizations here in town. We have a deep relationship with both Trans Health and Translate Gender to make sure that young trans readers feel seen and appreciated and affirmed, and so we are regularly coming up with programming that centers the experiences of those families. Among the largest youth-based events organized by High Five Books was a visit from New York Times best-selling author Tui Sutherland in March to discuss her newest children's book, Wings of Fire, The Hybrid Prince. Walters Wright said the author brought roughly 800 children to the Academy of Music Theater. Walters Wright explained that the store's queer youth programming aims to help LGBTQ youths connect and feel like themselves amid harsh rhetoric commonly aimed at the queer community. Quote, "We are really lucky that families trust the programming and support what we offer. We know that trans youth and queer youth are under attack," Walters Wright said. "Being able to provide families of young queer and trans kids safe, affirming places for them to go feels like a lifeline in this moment." Discussing her reasons for nominating Walters Wright, Sabadosa explained that the store owner's efforts to unite the community has been both consistent and modest. Sabadosa recalled one event in which the local nonprofit TransHealth held its Freedom to Be Ourselves annual benefit, featuring trans rights activist Mercury Stardust. She said that the extent of the event's success was, in part, the result of Walter Wright's work behind the scenes to decorate and promote it. Quote, "More people ended up attending this event because Lexi spent all of this time posting about it and then decorated the place with sparkles and paper in a way that made you feel like you were entering an enchanted dressing room," Sabadosa said. "It just added whimsy and character, and it made everything in a moment where things feel very dark just feel so happy and joyous. She didn't brag that she'd done this thing, she just did it." The Florence Bookshop will also host a launch party for the second issue of a trans youth literary magazine, Chrysalis, in the coming weeks, Walters Wright said. She added that High Five Books runs anywhere from 60 to 100 events each year. 13-year-old Fee Brewer moved to Northampton with their father, Woody Brewer, last year and now works as a youth volunteer. They said the shop's Affirmations Book Club and Dungeons & Dragons campaign helped them make friends and find a sense of belonging in a new community. Quote, "I moved to Northampton right around this time last year, I think 20 days ago. We heard about this awesome bookstore, came down, and I just felt really welcomed as soon as I came here," Fee Brewer said. "It's just a really fun, safe space. The staff are just amazing." Woody Brewer echoed his child's remarks, explaining that as he believes a lot of youth programming is centered around teenagers and young children, High Five Books allows younger teens and preteens a place to be kids. Quote, "When we were searching out a community, because our child is non-binary, we obviously knew about Northampton, but we heard about the bookstore, and everybody kept on saying it's just a wonderful, magical place," Woody Brewer said. "It's just fabulous. It allows kids to be kids, affirm who they are and how they want to be seen, and also lets them just be children and not have to answer the big questions in the world, which is really great." And finally, on the front page, more state news. House readies $425 million economic bill by the State House News Service. Dateline Boston. The State House plans to vote Wednesday on a $425.1 million economic development package that carries over some of Governor Maura Healey's priorities while adding a slew of new housing and transportation-related policy ideas. The House Ways and Means Committee polled a new version of the bill that Healey filed in response to heightened competition in some of the state's most prized industries, and leadership said the plan is to take it up in a formal session Wednesday. Economic development bills are a regular feature of July during even-numbered years on Beacon Hill, but this time around, lawmakers only need to get it into conference committee talks by July 31st, rather than trying to pass a compromise version by then. Healey, who stands for re-election this fall, is likely eager for the bill to reach her desk sooner rather than later. Quote, "The reforms included in this bill will help to expand the Commonwealth's housing supply, safeguard critical institutions and jobs, attract new investments, and position Massachusetts for long-term economic success. We look forward to discussing these important investments and reforms with the membership over the coming days and to passing this legislation on Wednesday," House Speaker Ron Mariano and Ways and Means Chairman Aaron Michaelwitz said in a joint statement. The Ways and Means Committee redraft maintains the $305 million in borrowing authorizations and some offsetting deauthorizations Healey originally proposed and adds $120 million in funding for various housing grants, including $50 million for grants and technical assistance for municipalities for converting commercial properties to residential units, $50 million for supporting remediation related to the transformation of former state-owned buildings into housing, and $20 million for a veterans housing initiative. The committee also added a $100,000 line item for local economic development grants. The leadership said the bill allows multifamily housing as a right on land owned by religious institutions for the first time, a step intended, quote, to ease the housing crisis and increase development. It also supports the conversion of commercial properties into new multifamily and mixed-use housing and streamlines local zoning and permitting processes. The House Ways and Means proposal would also expand the allowable uses of the state's Federal Matching and Debt Reduction Fund, funded with interest skimmed off the Stabilization Fund, including to support hospitals and community health centers, dedicate $200 million in bridge funding for public and private nonprofit colleges and universities for research, workforce development, and innovation, and restructure LLC filing fees. Though the House seems poised to preserve all of Healey's requested bond authorizations, representatives are not going along with all of the governor's ideas. Notably, Healey's proposed Global Mass initiative was left out by both the Ways and Means Committee and Committee on Economic Development and Emerging Technologies. The initiative, which Economic Development Secretary Eric Paley has said is the bill's centerpiece, sought to attract global investment and support international companies in the state. Healey's proposal would have directed the Pension Reserves Investment Management Board to provide at least $50 million for a new fund meant to draw global capital. Both Healey's proposal and the Ways and Means Committee's redraft include a $20 million capital authorization for grants, quote, to support the construction, fit-out, and improvement of one or more sites where early-stage and high-growth business ventures are encouraged to establish operations in the Commonwealth, and a requirement that they be awarded in, quote, a manner that promotes geographic equity. The draft advancing in the House also excludes a so-called Transparency in Frontier Artificial Intelligence Act that the Economic Development Committee had added to its version of the bill. That provision would have added transparency and incident reporting obligations for AI frontier developers. Additionally, the House Ways and Means Committee nixed a proposed consortium located within the Executive Office of Technology Services and Security that would be tasked with creating Mass Compute, a public cloud computing cluster, which would boost the use and creation of AI that supports research and innovation that benefits the public and expands access to computational resources for more equitable innovation, according to the bill text. Representatives also cut a proposed social worker licensure compact that counterparts on the Economic Development Committee had tacked onto Healey's proposal. Among the policies the Ways and Means Committee added is language similar to a bill Healey unveiled in May that aims to regulate micro-mobility devices like e-bikes, scooters, and mopeds through a speed-based framework. The bill has been sitting in the Committee on Transportation since May. Additionally, the Ways and Means Committee added language allowing the Massachusetts Clean Energy Center to create a Massachusetts Hydrogen and Fuel Cell Institute located at Worcester Polytechnic Institute. Among the institute's tasks would be working with other private higher education institutions and the University of Massachusetts to, quote, coordinate and strengthen hydrogen and fuel cell research activities and boosting partnerships among universities and companies to demonstrate fuel cell technologies and attract more federal funding. And we'll turn now to the Cities and Towns page from West Hampton. Town coordinator moving to new state role. With Finn's departure, officials to change position to administrator with fewer hours. By staff writer Sam Furland. Dateline West Hampton. Town coordinator Doug Finn is leaving his role organizing operations in West Hampton after nearly 4 years for a position in the Massachusetts Division of Energy Resources, or DOER. Quote, "It's been very much rewarding," Finn said of his time in West Hampton. "I've learned a lot and I've met some great people. It's proven again to me that small town is the best kind of government because everything is immediate. It's all built on relationships, and it's as transparent as you can make it." After his last day with the town on Friday, Finn will begin his new job as the Western Massachusetts Regional Coordinator of the DOER's Clean Energy Siting and Permitting Division. At a recent Select Board meeting, members thanked Finn for his service to West Hampton and touted the institutional knowledge he brought to the role. Quote, "I'm happy for Doug," Select Board Chair Susan Bronstein said in an interview. "I think it's a great opportunity for him. I'm sad for us because he's done such a great job." Finn, who also serves on the Hatfield Planning Board, where he lives, said he will be helping cities and towns in the area develop energy resources, which is tasked to develop regulations to guide local siting and permitting for smaller clean energy projects. West Hampton has been very successful completing renewable energy projects in the recent past, Finn said, which will bring significant savings in the future. He said the cost to build renewable energy sources is high, but the long-term reward is worth the initial price. Quote, "We've been very successful, and the town has very much adopted solar because financially it's a great option," Finn said. Finn said Massachusetts has set aggressive energy goals to meet by the year 2050, which hopes to achieve net zero greenhouse gas emissions by then through the Clean Energy and Climate Plan. "In order for that to happen," Finn said, "projects need to be done at the local level." Quote, "Towns and cities are going to be under a lot of pressure to develop energy resources like solar, wind, and battery storage," Finn said. Finn said there is a concern, especially in smaller towns, surrounding the development of energy resources like solar and battery energy storage systems. It will be his job to help communities understand state regulations that are meant to safely guide renewable energy project production. Quote, my job is going to be to help towns and cities understand what the regulations are, not what the rumors are, what the guidance is, and what the state can offer in terms of what it, the community, can do to work within these regulations to protect their resources, Finn said. In the midst of Finn's departure, the town will transition the coordinator position to an administrator, reducing the position's hours from 40 to 32 a week. The new role will serve as the chief operating and administrative officer, and Finn said the change is aimed to help provide better support to West Hampton within current budget constraints. Quote, the new position is purely an operational decision, and is intended to provide greater capacity to the central position in town, Finn said. Brownstein said a committee will be formed and charged to hire a new administrator, with interviews happening in the coming weeks. At the same time, the town has hired a new city clerk, Daniel Gilbert of East Hampton, after former clerk Kayla Diggins resigned earlier this year. The 12 to 16 hour a week clerk's position will gain several new responsibilities and will be expected to work more closely with the new administrator role than it previously had, Bronstein said. Quote, in Finn's leaving, we sort of redid the job description for town coordinator because we can't guarantee Doug's talents, Bronstein said. With both Doug and the town clerk leaving, we looked at both of those together, and there's a little more collaboration there now. From Amherst, schools to turn over two buildings to town. Officials to decide future use of Wildwood South Amherst facilities. By staff writer Scott Mersback, Dateline Amherst. Two school buildings that the district will no longer be using are being relinquished to the town. With little discussion at its June 16th meeting, the school committee voted unanimously to turn Wildwood School, the 14.3-acre Strong 71 Strong Street site, over to the town effective September 1st, while taking a similar unanimous vote at its June 25th meeting regarding the South Amherst School campus on Southeast Street. The vote on Wildwood came after a May discussion in which committee members contemplated placing restrictions on how the site could be used. The town has set aside money for planning for the site in the fiscal year 2027 budget, earmarking capital funding for community visioning sessions regarding the property. This summer, some school programming is continuing at the school, and Amherst Recreation's offices have been relocated to the building from the middle school, though Wildwood will no longer be used as a K-6 school when the new Amethyst Brook School opens in late August. Superintendent E. Zomara Herman told the school committee that it was urgent to relinquish the school because of the possible budgetary impact, such as the cost of utilities. Maintenance and upkeep for $25,900 is included in the fiscal year 2027 budget, mostly to get the building through the summer months. Committee members were unsure if they had already turned over the South Amherst School building. The town has been exploring the future of the property, likely for some kind of housing, since the Alternative Day school program, Summit Academy, relocated to the high school several years ago. The vote on Wildwood came after the school committee made two decisions on the fiscal year 2027 budget that direct Herman on various spending, which she contended would be micromanaging the schools. The first decision centered on applying an additional $120,000 to the budget, supported by the town council, that will be targeted for reading and math interventionists. Committee member Sarah Marshall said this additional money should be put toward intervention services in a general way, rather than specific positions, as the committee members don't know exactly the best way to spend the money. But the motion called for funding specific positions that had been on the chopping block. Herman called this a hasteful decision that impacts the operations of the district, observing that enrollments change and this could tie their hands. Quote, "That's a decision you will have to live with as a school committee," Herman said. "I'm not in agreement with how you're doing it, but as long as it doesn't fall on this administration when something doesn't work in regards to supporting children, that's all I would like to say." The second decision centered on possibly reallocating $187,500 from a combination of sources, including central office expenses, consulting fees, and contingency money, to fund five designated full-time paraprofessionals for music, art, technology, library, and physical education. The committee's vote came despite school officials informing the school committee that these positions won't be able to be accommodated within the restructured schools. Also on Cities and Towns, from South Hadley, "Reliving the Revolution" by staff photographer Daniel Jacoby II. The South Hadley American Legion Post 260 commemorated America's 250th with a ceremony last Thursday commemorating the adoption of the Declaration of Independence by the Continental Congress on July 4, 1776. Officially, the Continental Congress declared its freedom from England on July 2, 1776, when it voted to approve a resolution submitted by Delegate Richard Henry Lee of Virginia, declaring, quote, that these United Colonies are, and of right ought to be, free and independent states, that they are absolved from all allegiance to the British Crown. South Hadley's American Legion chose July 2nd as the day to celebrate. The ceremony paid tribute to local heroes of the Revolutionary War, including Massachusetts' Deborah Sampson, America's first woman veteran, and Caesar Cambridge, an enslaved South Hadley resident who fought for American independence. The event included a Revolutionary War reenactment, a musket demonstration, and historical presentation, followed by a talk led by local historian Leo Labonte, South Hadley in the Revolutionary War, Colonel Woodbridge, and the 25th Regiment. And the story accompanies some great photographs of the reenactment held in South Hadley. And now the Hilltown Digest. Special town meetings in three towns, okay key measures. By staff writer Samuel Gelinas. Voters at special town meeting across the Hilltowns approved a range of measures late last month, including a temporary moratorium on battery energy storage systems in Chesterfield, a corrected fiscal 2027 tax levy in Williamsburg, and several financial transfers in Cummington. In Chesterfield, voters at June 24th's special town meeting approved a temporary moratorium on construction of battery energy storage systems through September 30th. The moratorium now awaits approval from the Attorney General's office. The town wants more time to study where battery energy storage systems can be built and what rules should govern them. Officials say they need to consider issues such as public safety, fire protection, drinking water impacts on farms and forests, and the town's rural character. During that review, the town would temporarily stop accepting applications for new battery storage projects so it can hold public forums and proposed permanent zoning amendments regarding the siting, design, construction, operation, and decommissioning of battery energy storage systems, the warrant reads. In Williamsburg, voters at a June 24th special town meeting voted to fix an error made on the town meeting warrant involving the town's tax levy. At the annual town meeting, voters approved a fiscal 2027 tax levy of $8,274,807 that was later found to be miscalculated. The original figure did not include state aid and local receipts. At a special town meeting, voters approved a revised tax levy of $10,208,326 to account for roughly $2.1 million in additional revenue. Specific line items in the budget remain unchanged, and property taxes will not increase, Town Administrator Thomas Bernard said. A human error by various town officials led to the mistake, although Town Clerk Brenda Lessard identified the discrepancy during annual town meeting, Bernard said. And Covington voters unanimously approved all seven financial articles at a special town meeting June 25th. Article 1 authorizes a $455 payment for the town's broadband system from the broadband retained earnings account, while Article 2 transfers an unspecified amount of free cash to the stabilization account. Article 3 transfers $461 to pay a 2020 Fleet Pride invoice, and Article 4, the largest expenditure, allocates $88,493 toward the principal on the town's fiscal year 2026 broadband debt. Williamsburg is searching to fill two part-time positions, one for an assistant treasurer and another as an administrative assistant. Both positions are expected to require about 18 hours of work per week. The assistant treasurer position has been vacant for some time, while the administrative assistant post became vacant after Elizabeth Van Eiderstein left at the end of May. The latter position is yet to be posted publicly, but will be soon, Town Administrator Thomas Bernard said. And from Goshen, the public readings of the Declaration of Independence date to 1776, when the document was first shared in Philadelphia. Goshen will continue the tradition as part of the nation's 250th anniversary celebration this week. Community members will gather at 5:30 p.m. on Wednesday at John James Memorial Town Hall. Organizers encourage residents, especially children, to read a section of the Declaration, and ice cream will be served afterward. And now the obituaries in the Daily Hampshire Gazette for Wednesday, July 8th. Five obituaries today. From South Hadley, Marilyn Ann Zirk Pryor passed away at the age of 90 on June 3rd. Born in Linville, Virginia on March 9th, 1936, Marilyn grew up in Virginia. A graduate of Madison College in Harrisonburg, Virginia, she received her M.S. and Ph.D. in zoological physiology from the University of Tennessee. Marilyn came to Mount Holyoke College as a research associate in 1962, and in 1964 she began a 38-year career as a faculty member at Mount Holyoke. Upon retirement from Mount Holyoke, she began an enjoyable 23 years assisting the internationally recognized choral composer Alice Parker. Marilyn leaves her longtime housemate Kathleen Holt of South Hadley, her sisters Flora Swain of Goose Creek, South Carolina, Mary Beth Zirk Perez of Bradenton, Florida, and her sister-in-law Laverne Zirk of St. Augustine, Florida. The family will gather in Virginia to celebrate Marilyn's life. At her request, no service will be held. Also from South Hadley, Joan Harp, 92, passed away on July 6th. Born on November 20th, 1933, in St. Louis, Missouri, Joan enjoyed a long and successful career at 3M in St. Paul, Minnesota, moving up the ranks from secretary to a marketing and sales representative until her retirement. In 2003, Joan relocated to Massachusetts to support her daughter through graduate school and then to South Hadley in 2007. Adventurous at heart, Joan learned to fly planes as a young woman and carried that same spirit of curiosity throughout her life. She leaves her daughter, Susan Harp, and her grandson, Satchel Harp Monceau. A memorial service will be held on Thursday, July 9th, at the Beers and Stories South Hadley Funeral Home, with visitation from 4 to 5:30 p.m. and words of remembrance shared at 5:30. John Scanlon, 85, of Chesterfield Road in Leeds, passed away on Sunday, July 5th. He was born on December 7th, 1940, grew up in Northampton, and attended Hamp High. He continued his education at Greenfield Community College before earning a bachelor's degree in psychology at the University of Massachusetts, and later his master's degree in social work from the University of Connecticut. A lifelong lover of the outdoors, Jack was an avid gardener. He

0: This broadcast service is provided by Valley iRadio. The material being read is the copyright property of the publications being read. Access to this program is solely for persons who cannot read the original printed version due to a visual impairment or other disability. By continuing to listen, you confirm that you have such a condition.
1: These have been planned for the premiere of Daniel Shea's Rebellion on Friday at the Pines Amphitheater at Look Park. Kermit Hunter, who wrote the script for the play, will be the special guest at the premiere, the party, and at a press reception before the performance. Hunter of Dallas, Texas, is known as the Dean of the Outdoor Dramatists in America. Also 50 years ago, Michael J. Russell, the son of Mr. and Mrs. John M. Russell of 4 Linden Street, was recently awarded the Helen U. Kiley Memorial Cash Scholarship. It is given by St. Mary's Parish and administered by the Pioneer National Bank. Russell will attend Gettysburg College in Pennsylvania in the fall. That was 50 years ago. 25 years ago, to combat a growing infestation of the water chestnut locally, the Silvio O. Conti National Fish and Wildlife Refuge is joining forces with Northampton's Conservation Commission and volunteers for a plant pulling on Saturday. The refuge will provide canoes for volunteers at the boat launch on Route 5 at the Oxbow for a day of pulling out the plants growing in the mouth of the Mill River. Also 25 years ago, 2 years after installing automated fast lane booths, the Turnpike Authority is spending more, not less, to collect tolls. In 2001, the Turnpike will spend a projected $30.7 million on toll collection, up from the $28 million it spent in 1999, the first year fast lane booths were installed on the full length of the road. That was 25 years ago. 10 years ago, Mayor David J. Narkowitz on Wednesday announced his appointment of former city councilor and United Way executive Linda Desmond as Director of Senior Services. Desmond is set to succeed Patricia Shaughnessy as head of Senior Affairs in Northampton beginning Monday. And also 10 years ago, Ryan O'Donnell and Marlene Morin were declared the winners of the preliminary city council election Thursday night. The pair will move on to the final election to determine a new at-large city councilor next month. Only 9.7% of the city's registered voters turned out for the election. That was 10 years ago, and that's today's look back. And now some area briefs. The all-volunteer nonprofit group Valley Players recently donated $3,700, a portion of ticket sales from its latest show, to the Center for New Americans to support immigrant and refugee families in the Valley. The donation is part of an ongoing mission by Valley Players, which launched in 2024, to donate half of net ticket revenue from each of its shows to other Valley nonprofits that have missions that align with the story or themes of their plays. Over the first 2.5 years, Valley Players raised more than $7,000 for organizations including Cancer Connection, the Food Bank of Western Massachusetts, River Valley Counseling Center, Community Action Pioneer Valley, the Peace Development Fund, the Literary Project, or the Literacy Project, and Wayfinders. With its 10th program, this June's sold-out run of Shakespeare's play The Tempest, Valley Players made its single largest donation yet. The Center for New Americans has been serving immigrants in Western Massachusetts for nearly 35 years by providing free classes in English, instruction in digital literacy, civics, and employment searching, child care, tutoring, and low-cost immigration legal services. For more information about Valley Players, including how to donate, become a business sponsor, sign up for auditions, get tickets, or join the mailing list, visit valleyplayers.org. From Holyoke, an exhibition, Frederick

0: Frederick Douglass, advocate for equality, is on display at the Holyoke Public Library through July 23rd. The six-panel exhibit from the Gilder Lehrman Institute explores Douglass's life from 1818 to 1895, examining his escape from slavery, his work as an abolitionist, and his fight for equality for all individuals during the Jim Crow era. The showing is open to all on the first floor of the library at Chestnut Street. It is being presented in recognition of the 250th anniversary of the Declaration of Independence. Supplementary videos and texts are available. From West Hampton, a group working to reduce political polarization will hold a Braver Angels workshop Saturday, July 18th at the West Hampton Public Library. Titled Skills for Disagreeing Better, the workshop will teach essential skills for communicating across differences and finding common ground. Participants will grow their understanding of the values and concerns of people who differ from them politically, learn how to listen in a way that others feel heard, and learn how to share viewpoints so that others might hear even if they disagree. The workshop is from 10:30 a.m. till noon. The workshop is free, but registration is required. Visit the public library for more information. And a workshop in Granby at the Free Public Library in photography will be held on Thursday, July 30th from 5 to 7 p.m. It will offer techniques on how to take garden and flower photos. The workshop will be led by Joan Celebi, an event lifestyle and branding photographer who promises to teach a set of simple techniques for taking stunning flower and garden photos. All cameras, phones, and experience levels are welcome. And finally, to the great outdoors we go and the weekly Speaking of Nature column by Bill Danielson. The Renning Champions. By popular demand, one final look inside the nest box. Well, the readers have spoken. I received so many emails requesting one final column on house wrens that I simply could not ignore them. I did try to stagger the wren columns with something else in between, but there is simply no way that I would disappoint so many people who were so emphatic that one more column on these tiny birds would be a good idea. So this one is for all who love wrens. On June 24th, my sister popped over to my house for a spontaneous visit, and among the many delights that we observed was the status of the wrens in my wren box. I pulled the pin on the roof, rotated it out of the way, and saw that the house wren nestlings were fully feathered. Because they were at the age when careless activity near the box could trigger a premature fledgling event, I quietly closed the roof and retreated as quickly and quietly as possible. 3 days later, the nest was empty. However, I think I need to modify that last statement. The nest no longer contained any chicks, but it was full of clues that pointed to the successful fledgling of all 7 of the little buggers. The nest, still perfect in its shape, was a little dirty. There was poop visible in the bedding of the nest, but the place wasn't completely plastered. I opened up the front of the box so that I could remove the entire nest, and in doing so I discovered, as one hopes to discover, that the foundation was absolutely full of flaky grayish-white powder. This was all that remained of the feather sheaths that had once covered every feather on each of the 7 chicks. Most importantly, there were no dead chicks in the nest. Everyone made it out. And now I suppose that I should explain a little more about feather sheaths. Feathers are remarkable structures that are strong, pliable, lightweight, and amazingly complex in their structure. Feathers are assembled by cellular processes that require an active blood supply to deliver the necessary building materials. To protect them, as all of this is going on, each feather is encased in a pliable waxy casing that is made primarily of keratin. Keratin is the same material that human hair and fingernails are made of. As each feather is extruded from the skin, the sheath surrounding it eventually dries up and breaks apart into tiny bits when the bird preens itself. Adults generally produce a light dust that blows away on the breeze, but nestling birds, especially seven of them, produce so much keratin dust that it settles into the nest. When removed from the nest box, every successful bird nest is loaded with the dust. I know that there is a joke about feather dusters here somewhere, but I'll save that for another time. When the nest box is empty, that means there were suddenly an additional seven house wrens zipping around my yard. The amazing fact about that is the fact that they seemed to simply melt into the undergrowth. House wrens can be very loud, but when caring for their fledgling chicks, they seem to be surprisingly quiet. I have a feeling that this is mostly driven by the fact that the adult birds are no longer tied to the nest box and are free to roam about the estate as they search for food. Instead of delivering food to the chicks in the nest, the adults will now are now followed by a swarm of chicks. As luck would have it, I did manage to cross paths with a house wren fledgling back in 2023 while I was holding my camera. The little bird was loafing around in the branches of a dead white pine, engaged in a little of the preening that produced all that dust in the nest. As is often the case with very young birds, this little charmer showed no fear of me whatsoever. I think the little bird was alert and aware of my presence, but it allowed me to approach much closer than an adult might have. I was able to stand and watch this adorable little creature for quite some time and collected many photographs. I shall keep my eyes peeled for the fledglings, but I have already discovered that the male has started a second nest, and he is singing like crazy. Even in the sweltering heat, he has been hard at it, and with luck, the female will start a new clutch of eggs. In the meantime, the fledglings will slowly start to take responsibility for themselves, which will free up the adult male to care for the new nest. The young birds may fan out across the landscape as they look for food without any sort of responsibility. There is plenty of evidence to suggest that a few of them will eventually make it down into the meadow, where they will come close to me as they explore the world. Receiving the stink eye from a baby wren is always a joyous occasion, but it is extra special when I know the baby wrens in question. Another great story from Bill about his neighborhood menagerie that he enjoys so. And that's all we have for you today from the Daily Hampshire Gazette. Thanks as always for listening to Valley Eye Radio. Take care and enjoy the day.
1: Hi, I'm Chris, and today we're reading 4 Eco-Friendly Ways to Keep Pests Out of Your Yard by Christina Nunez of the National Geographic. Nature-approved tips range from DIY repellent sprays to fans that blow blood-seeking mosquitoes off course. 1. Not in our garden. Deer and rabbits can make quick work of plants such as hostas and petunias. Physical barriers like fences are best to keep the browsers out of your garden, but most are also deterred by pest repellent sprays based on animal blood or raw eggs, for which DIY recipes can be found online. 2. Seedling protection. Aphids generally won't harm healthy, mature plants, and they're food for beneficial insects, but they can weaken young plants. Knock off aphids with your fingers or water, or spray them with insecticidal soap. 3. Marigolds, yes or no? Many gardeners swear by planting the brightly colored flowers as protective companions for tomato vines. Though the scientific backing for this idea is scant, one study found that French marigolds do help cut down on whiteflies, and marigolds certainly attract pollinators, so temper your expectations, but plant away. 4. Debugging the patio. Many mosquito repellents are based on natural ingredients. Oil of lemon eucalyptus is one that's effective, research suggests. Or try a cool way to deter bloodsuckers. Blow them off course with a fan. In a Consumer Reports test, a fan cut mosquito landings on those nearby by 45 to 65%. Airflow buffets the insects, which aren't strong flyers, and scatters the exhaled CO2 that lures mosquitoes to their victims. This has been 4 Eco-Friendly Ways to Keep Pests Out of Your Yard by Christina Nunez. I'm Chris, and I hope you have a great rest of your day.
2: 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Every Tuesday on Valley Eye Radio, we read Town Reminder, serving the town of South Hadley. Duchess and I are also registered as a Bright Spot Dog Therapy Team. 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
3: Hello, this is Janet Echeverria. Today is Wednesday, July 8th, and this is the Greenfield Recorder. First up, the regional six-day weather forecast. Today, a high of 85, partly sunny and warmer. Tonight, a low of 62 and partly cloudy. Very warm with clouds and sun tomorrow with a high of 88 and a low of 68. Friday, a shower and thunderstorm in the afternoon, a high of 86, a low of 63. Saturday looks beautiful, a high of 86, a low of 58, mostly sunny and less humid. Sunday also beautiful, mostly sunny, high of 84, low of 59. And Monday, about the same, with a high of 85, a low of 63, and partly sunny. And now, let's move on to the Greenfield Recorder. State ADU law sees slow start locally. Approved structures account for less than 1% of total permitted in Massachusetts in first year, by Madison Schofield. Although it's been a year and a half since the Affordable Homes Act took effect, allowing Massachusetts property owners to construct accessory dwelling units, ADUs, by right in single-family zoning districts, the change in regulations has so far resulted in minimal housing growth in Franklin County. Though the state law allows by right ADUs of up to 900 square feet or half the square footage of the primary dwelling, whichever is smaller, individual communities have the flexibility to increase the size allowed by right and can impose some restrictions, such as stating ADUs cannot be used for short-term rentals. In the law's first year, one ADU building permit was approved in Bernardston, one in Montague, one in Shelburne, two in Deerfield, and six in Greenfield, according to data from the State Executive Office of Housing and Livable Communities. The data also shows that Bernardston has received a second building permit application and Sunderland received two building permit applications for ADUs. Five Franklin County towns did not respond to the state survey, and 14 towns are listed as not having received any building permit applications during that time period. The ADUs that have already been approved in Franklin County account for 0.98% of the total 1,224 ADUs permitted in 217 communities statewide during the first year. According to Governor Maura Healey's office, the top 10 communities for ADU approvals in 2025, excluding Boston, are Plymouth with 34, Lawrence 32, Nantucket 27, Lowell 26, Milton 24, Somerville 24, Worcester 23, Methuen 21, Medford 19, and Fairhaven 18. An ADU tracker can be viewed at mass.gov/info-details/accessory-dwelling-unit-tracker. In a statement, Healey said the data on ADU permitting shows progress toward increasing housing production in Massachusetts. ADUs are one of the most practical ways to add homes and lower costs. They allow older adults to age near their loved ones and young adults to live independently while starting their careers, Healey said. This first-year data shows homeowners are already starting to take advantage of our new law, and we're going to keep making it easier and cheaper to build ADUs so we can bring down housing costs for everyone. Franklin Regional Council of Governments Housing and Livability Program Manager Megan Rhodes said FRCOG's building inspectors, who work with towns that don't have their own inspectors on staff, have seen a few building permit applications in the year and a half since building ADUs have been allowed by right, but not many. It's a fabulous tool, but we didn't think there would be a huge number of applications, Rhodes said. We're not seeing a lot of them here, and that's in part because they're expensive to build. Bob O'Bear of O'Bear Construction Company, based in Millers Falls, said it can cost between $300,000 and $400,000 to build a larger ADU, which can be prohibitive to many. His company has worked on a few ADUs throughout the county and is currently working on one in Irving, but has not seen a lot of interest in the small residences. There's been some, but unfortunately, the cost to construct these is high. It's more hype and noise than actual execution, O'Bear said. O'Bear said that for property owners who plan to rent out their ADU, the cost to build one is higher than they would be able to easily recoup through rent. He added that most of the ADUs he sees being constructed are for people who are not looking to rent out, but rather are wanting to create a space for their aging parents to live in. I'm seeing more need-based interest than financial interest, O'Bear said. In terms of if we're seeing people lining up for these things, we're not. He noted that many communities had already been agreeable to allowing ADUs, and the Affordable Homes Act just changed the size limits and process. For example, he said Montague previously allowed accessory apartments, and earlier this year, the town updated its zoning bylaws to replace them with accessory dwelling units. In Montague, ADUs with a ground floor area of up to 900 square feet are allowed by right, and ADUs as large as 1,200 square feet can receive approval through a special permit. Only a handful of towns across Franklin County have had updates to their bylaws approved by the Attorney General's Municipal Law Unit, though bylaw amendments passed by other towns during their annual town meetings this past spring are being reviewed. Until towns bring their bylaws into compliance with the Affordable Homes Act, state law trumps local regulations, allowing people to construct ADUs of up to 900 square feet by right in single-family zoning districts. Rhodes said the Franklin County communities that have not updated their bylaws are working to do so, but are in no rush, as they are not seeing a lot of interest in housing from housing developers. About half of our towns have passed bylaws. There are some that are still mulling over what they want it to look like, Rhodes said. And a lot of towns that haven't passed bylaws don't see a lot of developmental pressures. It's on everyone's minds. To help property owners in building ADUs, the state launched a loan program offering low-interest loans of up to $250,000 for detached ADUs and up to $150,000 for attached ADUs. O'Bear said these loans can soften the upfront cost of building an ADU, but still have to be paid back. And in Franklin County, where rents are lower than in the eastern part of the state, it can be difficult for property owners to make a profit from an ADU. Still, he noted that every person's situation is different and, if financially feasible, investing in one's property is always a smart move. I don't see a big rush for it. Maybe in some wealthier communities there is, O'Bear said, but I don't feel like in Franklin County their rents are going to offset the costs. To assist residents in understanding whether an ADU is feasible for their property, the state recently announced a Massachusetts ADU Resource Center, and the Mass Clean Energy Center launched a Pioneer Valley ADU Accelerator. The Pioneer Valley ADU Accelerator works with property owners in Hamden, Hampshire, and Franklin counties to determine the feasibility of building an ADU. The program offers no-cost, one-on-one support to evaluate site conditions, zoning, cost, and next steps with a focus on all-electric ADUs. The website at goclean.massCEC.com/ADU/Pioneer-Valley includes pre-designed ADU options in a variety of sizes. Many homeowners are interested in building an ADU but feel overwhelmed by the process or don't know where to begin, Lieutenant Governor Kim Driscoll said in a statement. The ADU Resource Center and Pioneer Valley ADU Accelerator will give residents clear guidance, practical tools, and direct support so they can move forward with confidence while helping communities create more housing options. Looking ahead, both O'Bear and Rhodes said they think more property owners will look to build ADUs, but they don't believe Franklin County is going to become overrun with them or that it will make a huge difference in the housing inventory. I think there will be a steady uptick as people understand what these are and what's available, Rhodes said. It's a tool, but I don't think it's going to transform our housing landscape. And now, Out of Deerfield by Aliana Marietta. School ends admission of day students. DA transitioning to full boarding school, new dorm under construction. Deerfield Academy is no longer admitting day students as the school transitions to a full boarding school with construction of a new dorm underway. Jessica Day, Director of Communications at Deerfield Academy, described the shift as a rolling transition. Current day students at the school can continue to commute from home, but those planning to attend in the future can only apply as boarding students. The new dorm, which will contain 38 rooms for female students, will allow enrollment to remain steady at 650 students as the school admits more boarding students, Day explained. This is really a mission-driven move and a core values move, so we're really leaning into the idea of Deerfield being a shared experience, Day said. We really believe it's a transformative experience when kids go to school here and live together, and so we're really excited to be able to offer this to local families as well. In the 2025-2026 academic year, Deerfield Academy has 75 day students and 575 boarding students, according to the school's profile online. According to Day, the shift promises students joining the school in the fall of 2027 and beyond the fully immersive experience of learning and living at Deerfield Academy, including academic support from teachers outside of class and time to bond with classmates at the dorms. Day said the shift will support student health and well-being by eliminating day students' stress around traveling home. Between classes, athletics, arts, and other responsibilities, day students often commute home late at night, she said. For the 2025-2026 school year, tuition and fees for boarding students came to $77,420, $21,400 more than the cost for day students to attend. 2 years ago, Deerfield Academy introduced a new financial aid initiative that guaranteed free enrollment for qualifying families earning less than $150,000. Given that the median household income in Franklin County in 2024 came to $74,907 and $87,001 in Hampshire County, according to the U.S. Census, Day describes the financial aid initiative as an amazing opportunity for local kids. We did want to make that available because we truly believe in admitting and having as Deerfield Academy students the most promising students, regardless of financial means, Day said. Steve Kramer, now a Mashpee resident who commuted from Greenfield to Deerfield Academy in the late 1960s, predicts the school's switch to a full boarding school could deter local residents from attending Deerfield Academy. Even though our experiences weren't as extensive as those who lived there, it was still valuable enough when we are able to live at home that it made it worthwhile, Kramer said. The alumnus added that he would not have attended Deerfield Academy if the school required students to board at the time, regardless of the financial assistance from the school, because he did not want to leave home at that age. While attending Deerfield Academy, Kramer said the presence of local students benefited both the day and boarding students. By the time we left, we had a lot of friendships with those who were from more affluent backgrounds, some of whom I've kept to this day, and I think they appreciated having a connection to some of us who lived in the local area. That, more than likely, will be diminished significantly if boarding is required, Kramer said. It's a tremendous school, it's a great school, and it has so much to offer. I'd hate to see a lesser number of local kids have the opportunity to go there because of this restriction. Regarding whether Day predicts a drop in the enrollment of local students, she said, time will tell. She described an uptick in Day students interested in living on campus. According to Day, Deerfield Academy's Board of Trustees started seriously considering the switch to boarding students after the day students lived on campus at the start of the pandemic in the 2020-2021 school year. After the COVID bubble ended, the school gave day students the option to finish the year on campus. Day said every day student but one made the switch. That was an unexpected litmus test, Day said. And now, Exploring Western Towns' Role in Revolution by Johnny Deppin. Many of the towns in western Franklin County, while maybe not incorporated into the towns that they would eventually become, played active roles during the American Revolution, whether that came in the form of community-wide efforts, the actions of the individual citizens, or the deaths of young men at war. Ashfield. Not everyone who lived in Ashfield during the American Revolution was supportive of declaring independence from Great Britain. Samuel Belding, a five-term select board member and Ashfield's first town clerk, was a staunch loyalist, due in no small part to the office of Justice of the Peace that was bestowed to him by King George III. But a group of residents in town felt that something needed to be done about the oppressive and unconstitutional laws of the British Parliament, according to the Library of Congress. 65 residents signed onto a covenant where it was written that they would not be aiding in any trade with the island of Great Britain until she withdraws her oppressive hand or until a trade is come into by the several colonies. During the same time, there was a new minister in Ashfield, the Reverend Nehemiah Porter. Unlike Belding, Porter was a patriot and requested leave to join the Continental Army at Saratoga Springs. Porter would eventually join the army as a chaplain. Funds were to be distributed to Porter to make the journey, but he didn't receive the money, and the town realized that Belding had been keeping it from the minister. It was decided that the town treasurer and some members of Ashfield would go to Belding's residence and demand the money so that Porter could leave for New York. Belding and Tories in Ashfield faced other troubles as the American Revolution carried on. Not trusting the Loyalists among them, Ashfield residents voted on August 22, 1777, to bring Belding and other men to trial as certain persons thought to be inimical to the American states. These men were to be confined in town at the house of Captain Samuel Bartlett. 1 week later, however, on August 29, 1777, the town voted to dismiss prisoners from close confinement. In Charlemont, one of the first towns in what is now western Franklin County to take action on the side of the revolutionaries was Charlemont. In an 1855 book titled Charlemont as a Plantation, author Joseph White writes that at a town meeting on October 3, 1773, Charlemont residents came together to take into consideration the melancholy state of the province of Massachusetts Bay, occasioned by the unnatural oppression of the parent state of the province. Following this meeting, a list of grievances, primarily taxation without representation, was drafted and sent to Boston. The next year, Hugh Maxwell was sent as Charlemont's representation to the Provincial Congress in 1774. Early in 1775, a committee was formed in Charlemont to track the activities of the Continental Congress. According to White's book, a company of minutemen was early formed under Captain Oliver Avery with then Lieutenant Maxwell. With how large that company already was, a second group of men from Charlemont, totaling 56 individuals, formed under Colonel William Prescott, with Maxwell rising to the rank of captain. Even more men from Charlemont volunteered and joined Prescott's company. Away from the front lines, the town of Charlemont began to prepare itself. In 1776, the town created a Committee of Correspondence and Safety, and that committee later voted to raise £40 to provide Charlemont with ammunition. In Roe, it's possible that the first person killed at the Battle of Bunker Hill was a Roe resident. Roe was known by Merrifield during the time of the American Revolution, and often spelled as Merrifield on enlistment papers, making it difficult to track down who participated in certain battles and whether they were actually residents of modern-day Roe. Percy Whiting Brown, an author who wrote The History of Roe, Massachusetts in 1921, surmises that Aaron Barr, a young man from then Merrifield, was the first man killed during the Battle of Bunker Hill. Barr was a soldier underneath Captain Hugh Maxwell of Charlemont. Historians debate whether it was Barr or Billerica resident Asa Pollard, who was the first to fall for the revolutionary cause during this battle. Historical records point to Pollard. However, they also say Barr was first struck by a cannonball early on in the fighting, which necessitated the amputation of his leg. He died from his injuries later that afternoon. Roe is also home to a gravestone marked with the initials WT. While it's not confirmed who this grave belongs to, one thought is that it could belong to William Taylor, who was a Revolutionary War leader, one of the first five settlers of the town, a select board member, and the first elected state representative. Taylor served in the Continental Army for 8 years and 2 months, the entire duration of the Revolutionary War. In the immediate aftermath of the war, he returned to his farm in Roe, was a member of the Congregational Church, and helped form Roe's Library. Upon his death in 1837, Taylor was lauded by townsfolk as a patriot of the Revolution. In Buckland, the founder of Buckland was an important man in Franklin County, Western Massachusetts, and the Continental Army as a whole. At the height of the American Revolution in 1779, Samuel Taylor secured incorporation for Buckland, its land having previously belonged to Charlemont. It was named for the abundant herds of deer so often seen in town. Taylor was Charlemont's representation in the Provincial Congress in 1775, and quickly thereafter became connected with Charlemont's militia. He was commissioned as a captain in the Continental Army in 1776 and had command of a company that was on its way to Saratoga Springs. In 1777, Taylor returned home and was a member of the Charlemont Committee for Safety. In 1778, after hearing from residents on the outskirts of Charlemont that it was difficult to make the trek down the hill and across the river to attend church services, Taylor began a petition to incorporate Buckland, then known as No Town. On April 14, 1779, the territory that was formerly part of Charlemont and known as No Town became Buckland. In Shelburne, Shelburne was much like many of the settlements around the Massachusetts Bay Colony in the time leading up to the signing of the Declaration of Independence. In 1776, six separate town meetings were called, with the most consequential occurring on June 24th. According to the book History and Tradition of Shelburne, Massachusetts, written in 1958 by multiple authors, the second article at that meeting asked if the town would stand by the Continental Congress in declaring independence. In voting A, it was written in records that this town will stand by the Honorable Continental Congress with their lives and fortunes if they honors think it expedient to declare us independent from the Kingdom of Great Britain for the safety of our rights and privileges. Shelburne was struggling during this period. In 1776, only five men from the town enrolled into the Continental Army. In Hawley, in the late 18th century, Hawley was an unincorporated frontier settlement known as Plantation No. 7. However, its name is derived from Joseph Hawley III of Northampton, a prominent politician in western Massachusetts during the time of the American Revolution. In Heath, like Hawley, the name of the town of Heath was a Revolutionary War connection. The town is named after William Heath, Major General of Massachusetts and Brigadier General in the National Army during the American Revolution. This name came as a suggestion from then Charlemont and future Heath resident Hugh Maxwell, who served in the Continental Army with Heath and was a close friend. And now, loss of pharmacist prompts temporary closure. Historic Business Sees Second Closure in 6 Months by Johnny Deppin in Shelburne Falls. Amid staffing issues, Baker Pharmacy, a fixture on Bridge Street since the mid-1800s, has shut its doors for the second time in 6 months, effective July 3rd. Baker Pharmacy had originally closed at the beginning of this year while owner Tobias Billups was looking for a pharmacist following the departure of his previous employee. This was a temporary closure mandated by state regulations while Billups searched for another pharmacist. The current closure comes amid the same problem. According to Billups, business partner and pharmacy manager Harsh Patel, the current closure is also intended to be temporary. July 3rd was the previous pharmacist's last day as he moved out of Massachusetts due to family reasons. Patel said Baker Pharmacy is actively looking to hire a new pharmacist. In the meantime, Patel said Springfield Pharmacy, which is also owned by Billups, is acting as a sister pharmacy to Baker Pharmacy, offering free delivery to customers who previously picked up their prescriptions in Shelburne Falls in the interim. Baker Pharmacy is also assisting its customers in transferring to a different pharmacy, if they so choose. Baker Pharmacy is the only pharmacy in Western Franklin County. If customers don't use the free delivery offered through Springfield Pharmacy, they would need to drive an additional 15 miles to Greenfield to fill their prescriptions at Big Y, Stop and Shop, Walgreens, or CVS, or even farther if they would like to remain with an independent pharmacy, such as Deerfield Pharmacy. Patel said that once a new pharmacist is found, Baker Pharmacy will reopen. "We don't want any patients to not have their meds picked up until we find a new pharmacist," Patel said. According to information from the Shelburne Historical Society, Baker Pharmacy has been serving Shelburne Falls since 1853, after Dr. A. H. Taylor opened a drug dispensary at the location in connection with his medical office. Edwin Baker, who the pharmacy is named after, began working at the store as a clerk in 1864, then purchased the business and became the lead pharmacist in 1867. In 1870, he bought the building itself. The local landmark has had several owners over the years: Eugene Benjamin, Harold Crozier, Charles Kennedy, Winthrop Bud Anderson, and later his son, Sam Anderson. Entering a new chapter, Deerfield resident Julie Cavaco retires as director, fellow Deerfield resident Maeve Melnick taking helm by Samuel Gelinas in Goshen. Keith Wright visits the library every Wednesday or Saturday to pick up books from his favorite genre, mystery thrillers. But that habit didn't begin until 2023, when the Goshen Public Library joined the CW Mars Network, a shared system of more than 150 public, academic, and special libraries. The person responsible for the transition was Deerfield resident Julie Cavaco, who retired as library director at the end of June. Maeve Melnick, also of Deerfield, succeeded her on July 1st. "I never came before that," Wright, the town's newest select board member, said on a recent Saturday morning as he checked out a book, explaining that he now has access to books from libraries across central and western Massachusetts. "There's always a good book I can find here. I try to keep a pipeline of books going." Joining the CW Mars Network, which stands for Central and Western Massachusetts Automated Resource Sharing, did more than expand access to books. Under state law, Goshen's library would have been forced to close if it had not joined the Certified Library Network in 2023. Cavaco's accomplishments during her 3 years leading the library were recognized during a coffee and cake reception on June 27th, hosted by the library's Board of Trustees. Board of Trustees Chair Andrew Watt said that under Cavaco, "We have joined CW Mars. We've completely updated the collection. We've gotten some new furniture that enables us to open up the space for programming and for events in the library. We have done a substantial amount of outreach to the Goshen Chesterfield School, which has been without a librarian for a long time, and helped kids to understand that reading is an important part of education." Closing his remarks, Watt said, "Please make a point of going up to Julie at some point today and say something nice and wonderful about all the great work she has done." Cavaco served as children's librarian at Tilton Library in South Deerfield for 21 years before stepping down in 2022. She brought that experience, along with her expertise in children's literature and library data, to help bring Goshen's library up to date. For Cavaco, libraries are about community. "I moved like 5 times between 3rd grade and 10th grade. And when you spend those 5 summers alone, you really realize that community is important," she said, adding that she plans to continue filling shifts at local libraries whenever help is needed. Addressing the trustees, Cavaco joked, "I do think it's a really great time to hand it over to someone who can clean up my desktop or delete some of the endless emails I get, because they're younger." Melnick, who like Cavaco previously worked at Tilton Library, holds a master's degree in library science. She said her role is increasingly about connecting people with accurate information in the age of artificial intelligence. "It's really about accessing correct information and being able to disseminate that to somebody who needs it. So it's learning how to answer any question that comes in," she said. "Google isn't even Google anymore. It's AI summaries. So it really is about just helping people find the information that they need and making sure that it's clear and valid and honest." And next up by Aliana Marietta. "They Keep Bees takes home $10,000 prize. Beekeeper wins fifth Take the Floor pitch contest." In Greenfield, victory was sweet like honey for They Keep Bees owner Ang Roll at this year's Franklin County Community Development Corporation's fifth Take the Floor pitch contest, when Roll and four other local entrepreneurs faced off for a $10,000 prize. In the past, several entrepreneurs have split the $10,000 boost. According to Angela Verrilli, the business assistance manager at the Franklin County CDC, the organization shifted to one winner this year to expand the impact of the investment. "This could make a real impact for business owners to buy that equipment or build what they need to build. $10,000 in your pocket is substantial," Verrilli said. "Realistically, Franklin County, Hampshire County, we are all thriving in this area on the small business owner, the person who has an idea that turns it into a passion, that they can pass on to their children and keep our local economies downtown." Crystal Santos took the stage first on June 25th at the Hawks and Reed Performing Arts Center. As founder of Perspective Learning, a Greenfield-based practice that provides therapy and educational services for young students on the autism spectrum and their families, she explained that the $10,000 investment donated by the Franklin First Federal Credit Union would eliminate Perspective Learning's wait list and fund 2 to 3 months of the employee's payroll as the practice waits for insurance reimbursement. "I recently left my school position to pursue this full time because I believe this is the greatest impact I can make for Franklin County," Santos told the audience and judges. "What keeps me going isn't the data, although I do love data. It's seeing the families feel confident. It's watching the children gain skills. It's seeing progress, no matter how small, turn into big change over time." Next, Rich Calhoun, co-owner of Outer Limits Cycle and Ski in Greenfield, described his plans to install technology, nicknamed the Fitting Lab, that would read the pressure customers put on a boot to determine the best ski boot fit for them. He argued that the new technology would help draw more skiers and cyclists to Greenfield. "It's pretty remarkable technology," Calhoun said. "Whether we receive the grant or not, this is something we strongly believe in." Tristan Evans, owner of Tristan Evans Construction, Inc. in Greenfield, turned the judge's attention to housing. He hoped to funnel the $10,000 into a geodisc dome home prototype, arguing that the goal is to build a better housing product that contractors can create systematically following Evans' geometric design. Roel of Montague's They Keep Bees also beat out Rihanna's Pizzies pitch for converting Giovanni's Red Rose Motel in Charlemont, which she runs with her husband Aldo Pizzi, into a venue for weddings and other events through installing a tent and other updates. Ahead of Pizzi, Roel took the stage to deliver the night's winning pitch. Before diving into their $10,000 idea, Roel explained their company's mission. "They Keep Bees does some pretty niche things in the beekeeping industry," Roel prefaced. "The beekeeper and their team raise queen bees, the heartbeat of our apiary," as Roel described, "to be resistant to diseases targeting the bee population. They Keep Bees also leads peer-reviewed and field research, trains beekeepers of all skill levels through educational programs, and sells honey and beeswax products." In the middle of their pitch, Roel pulled out a honeycomb frame from a hive box. Don't worry, it's not bees, Roald exclaimed. With honeycomb in one hand and a bottle of honey in the other, Roald said, I need your help turning this into this. For the last 2 years, Roald has crushed and strained 4,000 pounds of raw honey by hand. The $10,000 will allow them to buy a centrifuge to take this task off their hands, curb the processing time from 4 to 2 weeks, and process double the current honey load in 2027. I founded They Keep Bees to strengthen the future of beekeeping through better genetics, better education, and broader access, and I'm doing that, Roald said. This $10,000 could help me get even further along to my goal of strengthening the local food system and pollinator health. Well, as they say, this is a sweet deal, said Judge Jim Geisman of Greenfield. The audience voted online for the winner, but the judges made the final call, considering four criteria: the use of the $10,000, the entrepreneur's skills, readiness, and passion, the business model, and the investment's impact on the community and its economy. What I'm really loving about this cohort is I think it really captures the beauty of Franklin County and the diversity of the people and businesses and skills, Max Fripp, a Franklin County CDC board member, said after the pitches. We have people from food systems. We have the outdoor recreation economy. We have the tourism economy. We have skilled craftspeople thinking about advanced manufacturing. We have people thinking about the well-being of our kiddos. I can't imagine I'm the only person in this room thinking, gosh, we should invest in all of them. As the judges deliberated, Franklin County CDC Executive Director John Waite explained that the Take the Floor pitch contest feeds the region's entrepreneur ecosystem. We want thriving businesses, Waite said. The business owners care. They want to be here. Our job is to help them not struggle as much. We want to lift up people. It's providing that support and that help to let people know that they're not alone, Verily echoed. What drives me to do this work is to see the people and the entrepreneurs, the confidence that they get. According to Franklin County Chamber of Commerce Executive Director Jessie Dean, she and the other judges chose Roll as the Take the Floor winner for the return on investment of the $10,000, claiming that the investment will have a greater impact on They Keep Bees and the community. Small businesses are the backbone of Franklin County, Dean said. This is a great example of the level of imagination and creativity and community impact of our businesses. And now we will turn to the obituaries. There are three obituaries and one death notice today. In Whately, Mass., Duncan Stewart Cameron passed away peacefully on July 2, 2026 in Whately, Massachusetts, where he had lived for many years. He was born on March 1, 1949 in Boston, Massachusetts. He is survived by his brothers and extended family. Calling hours will be held at the Kostansky Funeral Home, 1 Kostansky Square, Turner's Falls, Mass., on Sunday, July 12, 2026, from 10 to 12 p.m. In Northfield, Mass., Alan S. Bolton, a lifetime resident of Northfield, passed away in the early morning of July 2nd at Cheshire Medical Center in Keene, New Hampshire. Alan is survived by his son Craig, daughters Barbara Richardson and Virginia Ginny Ward. Additionally, Alan is survived by 5 grandchildren and 6 great-grandchildren. We will be honoring Alan's life and saying a final farewell on Sunday, July 12, 2026 at 1 o'clock in the afternoon with a graveside service with military honors at the Green River Cemetery, 56 Wisdom Way, Greenfield, Massachusetts. In Kissimmee, Florida, Dennis Jean Brault, age 77, of Kissimmee, Florida, formerly of Athol, Mass., passed away Saturday, March 14, 2026, in the Orlando Veterans Hospital in Orlando, Florida. He was born May 31, 1948, in Gardner, Mass. Dennis is survived by his wife Denise, his 2 children Diane Snyder and Daryl Brault, 6 grandchildren and 2 great-grandchildren, sisters Janet Musso, Teresa Delioffi, Irene Drozdowski, 12 nephews and 16 nieces, and many grandnephews and grandnieces. A celebration of life will be held at a later date in Athol, Mass., where he grew up, and also in Poinciana, Florida, where he resided for the last 22 years. And Dorothy A. Norrish in New Seabury, Mass. Dorothy A. Norrish, age 77, passed Sunday, March 17, 2024. A Mass will be said for Dottie on Sunday, July 12, 2026, at 10:15 a.m., Our Lady of Chestakova Church, 84 K Street, Turner's Falls, Mass. And finally, from the regional notebook for July 8th, Humane Society reducing adoption fees through July 11th in Springfield. Dakin Humane Society is reducing adoption fees for all cats, kittens, and tiny spirit kittens by 50% from Tuesday, July 7th through Saturday, July 11th, according to Executive Director Meg Talbert. Summer is always Dakin's busiest season, and although we're still early in the season, we've seen the number of animals in our care steadily increase over the past several weeks, Talbert said in a statement. Last year, we welcomed just under 1,500 kittens, the highest number we've seen in many years, and all indications suggest we'll experience another exceptionally busy season. We currently have many cats, kittens, and tiny spirit kittens waiting for loving homes, and by reducing adoption fees, we hope to help more of them find the families they deserve. Tiny spirit kittens are born outdoors to feral, wild mothers and have had little to no contact with humans. They are initially shy and fearful of people. Tiny spirit kittens brought to Dakin are helped by volunteers to become used to the company of people, to become comfortable with being touched, and to be able to trust that people are a positive presence in their lives. Cat and kitten adoption fees, as listed on Dakin's website at dakinhumane.org, will be cut in half. Dakin is open for adopters to visit Tuesdays through Saturdays from 12:30 to 3 p.m., but they are advised to visit the website first to see which animals they are most interested in to help minimize their waiting time at the shelter. Feline adoption fees include a variety of services and treatments, including a veterinary exam, spay-neuter surgery, age-appropriate vaccinations, microchip and registration, a rabies vaccine if the pet is over 12 weeks old, access to behavior support, a free post-adoption veterinary exam at participating clinics, and a food starter pack. Other features include a feline leukemia test, FIV test, flea and ear mite treatment, and deworming. And in Greenfield, Church awards 5 scholarships. The Second Congregational Church of Greenfield has awarded scholarships to Estefany Argueta Herrera, Shannon Ramsey, Eliandra Snape, Cooper C. Whitney, and Samuel C. Whitney for the 2026-2027 academic year. Argueta Herrera of Greenfield is a PhD program for Organismic and Evolutionary Biology at the University of Massachusetts Amherst. Ramsey, a resident of Turner's Falls, is entering a 3-year social work program at Westfield State University. Snape from Coleraine takes classes at Southern New Hampshire University to augment her current work as a first responder. Cooper Whitney of Greenfield enters UMass Amherst to pursue a degree in sociology and psychology. His brother Samuel Whitney will be a junior at Boston College with a goal of pursuing a career in law. Funds are available to members and affiliates of the Second Congregational Church through the Francis W. and Charles W. Saunders Scholarships, Florence V. Leach Scholarship, and the Memorial Scholarship. This money has helped 77 different recipients with a total of 229 scholarships since 1979. And lastly, in Belchertown, July 27 program to discuss practical considerations for presenting photography. The Quabbin Photo Group will present Getting Your Photos Off Your Hard Drive and Into the World on Monday, July 27th at 7 p.m. at the Belchertown Recreation Department, located at 66 State Street. The program is free and open to photographers of all experience levels. The evening's presenter, Kelly Ackerman, Vice President of Strategic Growth and Development for Frame It Easy, will discuss practical considerations for presenting photography. Drawing on more than 20 years of experience in the custom framing industry, Ackerman will share ideas and techniques to help photographers showcase their work, whether it's for their homes, exhibits, gifts, galleries, or sales. Topics will include selecting print materials, choosing framing and matting options, understanding paper choices, planning single and multi-image displays, and preparing photographs for presentation. Ackerman will also discuss considerations for photographers who exhibit or sell their work, along with ways to simplify

0: This broadcast service is provided by Valley iRadio. The material being read is the copyright property of the publications being read. Access to this program is solely for persons who cannot read the original printed version due to a visual impairment or other disability. By continuing to listen, you confirm that you have such a condition.
1: Narrow Edge, a tiny bird, an ancient crab, and an epic journey. Have you ever been vaccinated against COVID-19 or the flu, received intravenous antibiotics or chemotherapy, had a PET scan, a heart stent, or a hip or knee replacement? Chances are you've had at least one of these procedures, and if so, an ancient sea creature spared you from a bacterial contaminant so potent it can trigger high fevers, dangerously low blood pressure, septic shock, organ failure, and even death. That creature, the horseshoe crab, is sustained by blue blood so exquisitely sensitive to endotoxins that it's used to make a lab test or assay that detects them in injectable drugs and vaccines and in medical devices. For 50 years, our health and well-being have been protected by the horseshoe crab, an animal that's walked the earth for at least 475 million years. Now, though, its survival is threatened by the demands posed by a rapidly growing pharmaceutical industry. Fortunately, there is a solution. The assay is quickly becoming outdated, and synthetic alternatives are widely available. Massachusetts is in a position to accelerate this transition if our lawmakers have the will to make it happen. In the United States, fishermen take 1.5 million horseshoe crabs each year. Two-thirds are bled to make endotoxin tests, and the rest are sold for bait. The biomedical catch has surged, more than tripling in the last 20 years, and the demand for endotoxin testing is projected to increase by a further 25% by 2030. Massachusetts fishing industry has one of the largest horseshoe crab catches on the eastern seaboard, and the state is home to two of the world's largest producers of the horseshoe crab blood assay. In Massachusetts, about 40% of the roughly 340,000 horseshoe crabs caught and bled for medical purposes are killed afterward for bait. The rest are thrown back into the water, where dazed and disoriented after losing up to a third of their blood, they no longer can sense the rhythm of the tides, and the females may fail to come up onto the beach to lay their eggs. The consequences to coastal ecosystems are profound. Jennifer Mate, who studied horseshoe crabs on the Connecticut shore for more than 20 years, found them to be a dominant species with millions needed to sustain a rich array of wildlife at the edge of the sea. Their eggs feed small mummichogs and killfish that in turn feed larger stripers and bluefish. Horseshoe crab eggs also fuel the long migrations of large numbers of shorebirds whose populations are tanking. One bird, the red knot, has been listed as threatened under the Endangered Species Act, largely because it can no longer rely on horseshoe crab eggs for food. The International Union for the Conservation of Nature, which tracks trends in wildlife worldwide, finds that American horseshoe crabs, with few exceptions, no longer fulfill their role nourishing coastal food webs. The losses are palpable. Beaches, once swarming with sprawling, spawning horseshoe crabs, and the seaboards that depend on them for food are empty now, including the Pavilion Beach in Ipswich and Shipyard Beach in Duxbury. And it's not just their valuable uses in medicine that have caused the population to crash. In the mid-20th century,

0: many towns along the coast of Massachusetts instituted bounty programs to pay fishermen to kill horseshoe crabs based on the misguided belief that the crabs were insatiable predators of shellfish, putting the crabs in direct competition with the fishermen harvesting bivalves. It's estimated that at one point up to 1 million horseshoe crabs were killed annually. The bounty program ended, but horseshoe crab fishing continued, first for bait and then for biomedical assays. So many female horseshoe crabs were taken from Pleasant Bay, Cape Cod, that the ratio of male to female horseshoe crabs there skyrocketed to 7, then 14, then an alarming 30 males to 1 female. The bounty program ended decades ago, but the crabs have yet to bounce back. Up where I live along Essex Bay, a once large horseshoe crab nursery with thousands of young horseshoe crabs, some as tiny as fingernails, others as large as hockey pucks, is virtually empty. Kayaking through the nursery on a calm, windless day at low tide, with a clear view to the bottom, one sees hardly any horseshoe crabs at all. It is bewildering that Massachusetts continues to allow so many crabs to be taken for biomedical use, given the opportunities for widespread synthetic adoption. The U.S. Food and Drug Administration, the World Health Organization, and the European Medicines Agency have all called for non-animal alternatives in drug testing. The Pharmaceutical Supply Chain Initiative, a group of more than 80 pharmaceutical companies, has concluded that now a drug can be guaranteed as safe for use in humans without the need for any horseshoe crab blood. And the United States and European Pharmacopoeias, which set the standards for drug manufacturing here and in Europe, now authorize the use of synthetics. The FDA has already approved their use in new pharmaceuticals, as have its counterparts in 65 countries. Eli Lilly, one of the world's largest pharmaceutical companies, headquartered in Indianapolis, is leading the transition to synthetics, thanks to the foresight of Jay Bolden, a biologist and lifelong birder who long ago recognize the plight of shorebirds that depend on horseshoe crab eggs for food. Under his direction, the company replaced 80% of its horseshoe crab blood-derived endotoxin tests with synthetic assays. Eli Lilly's Imgladi, an injection to prevent migraines, and Mounjaro and Zepbound, weight loss and diabetes medicines, are being tested for endotoxins using a synthetic assay. Other pharmaceutical companies are following Eli Lilly's lead. By 2025, Bristol-Myers Squibb had reduced its use of horseshoe crab-derived assays in its New Jersey plant by 99%, and Bayer has received approval for a new tracer used in medical imaging like CAT scans and MRIs from the FDA. Both of these companies are using synthetics developed by companies based in Massachusetts. Synthetics can't yet replace a very small number of diagnostic tests depending on horseshoe crab blood. Until they can, states whose horseshoe crab populations are far more robust than ours, whose coastal ecosystems are not yet as diminished, can supply the few thousand horseshoe crabs necessary for those tests. In a recent survey of pharmaceutical companies, more than half said in synthetics will become the industry standard, and half expect to make that transition in the next 2 to 3 years. The Connecticut and New York legislatures, for their part, have already banned horseshoe crab fishing in their states. It's time for Massachusetts to do the same. Massachusetts lawmakers have an opportunity to do this. A proposal working its way through the legislature, if passed, would pave the way for the widespread use of synthetics and spell an end to horseshoe crab fishing in the state by January 1, 2029, mirroring the timetables in New York and halting what has become an indefensible cruelty to animals. Protecting our lands, water, and wildlife isn't optional. It's essential, Governor Maura Healey declared when last August she launched the nation's most ambitious plan to restore and protect biodiversity. The legislation in progress would provide a powerful implementation of that vision. Major conservation, birding, and animal rights organizations are lining up to support this bill. Whelk fishermen oppose it, arguing that horseshoe crabs are needed as bait, but there are alternative baits for catching whelk, including the green crab, a notorious invasive species in Massachusetts. And in fact, whelk fishing has declined dramatically in recent years due to over-harvesting, so there's little demand for bait anyway. Rather, bait dealers rent crabs to biomedical companies for bleeding, propping up a bait fishery where demand is so low that bait horseshoe crabs sell for as little as 25 cents apiece. With the passage of this legislation, our Nile silent seashore would teem with wildlife once again, with horseshoe crabs returning en masse to lay their eggs on warm, moonlit nights and flocks of shorebirds scurrying across the sand by day. In the Monomoy National Wildlife Refuge, where a lawsuit prohibited the take of horseshoe crabs for biomedical use 25 years ago, we're seeing a glimpse of what's possible. Horseshoe crabs are beginning to return, and with them, little by little, shorebirds too, red knots, ruddy turnstones, and even a Hudson godwit. For decades, horseshoe crabs have protected our health. Now it's time for us to return the favor and protect theirs.
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2: 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I love to read. It's one of my favorite things in life to do. I started reading for Valley Eye shortly after my oldest son lost his sight almost 10 years ago. 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I hope you enjoy hearing us, our daily programs. I certainly enjoy bringing the news and maybe a few smiles to you as I read the Springfield Republican. 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
4: 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At 1 o'clock, we'll be bringing you the Health New York Times. At 1:30, we'll hear The Week. 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
5: 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Today is Wednesday, July 8th, 2026. In this edition, we'll be covering wearables and the quality of data they provide your doctor, the impact of podcasts on the provider-patient experience, weight loss drugs and longevity, a CDC warning regarding stomach illnesses nationwide, and why you might be eating less as you age. I'm Paul, your host and narrator. We begin our program with Samara Bajaj's June 24th article, "The Wearable Data Your Doctor Actually Wants." Wearables can offer rough information about a person's health, experts say, but only some metrics are medically useful. Health Secretary Robert F. Kennedy Jr. has called wearable devices, like smart watches or smart rings, a way for people to take control over their own health and a key to the Make America Healthy Again agenda. These devices, often called wearables, can provide a feed of useful data, including your step count, heart rate, sleep quality, and calories burned. In the last few years, surveys have found that about 40% of Americans were using some type of wearable, and that ownership was higher among younger, healthier, and more fitness-minded consumers. But many doctors are more skeptical, saying that only some of the metrics wearables provide are clinically useful, and they are still sorting out which ones and in what context. The devices can help doctors remotely monitor patients and detect early signs of disease. But for now, many wearables fall short of medical standards, and there is little data to prove that using them improves health outcomes. Still, some patients, searching for answers, arrive at their doctor's offices with screenshots of their wearable data or questions about confusing readings. And some companies that sell wearables are starting to allow users to consult with clinicians through their apps. Which wearable metrics matter to doctors? Certain wearables, like continuous glucose monitors, tend to be prescribed by doctors and are held to medical-grade standards. But with wearables you can buy online, doctors tend to focus on only a few metrics that are medically meaningful or revealing. For example, some wearable devices can flag atrial fibrillation, a potentially dangerous heart rhythm abnormality. In one Apple Watch study, researchers checked irregular pulse notifications against simultaneous readings from a medical-grade electrocardiogram patch and found that the watch alerts corresponded to atrial fibrillation 84% of the time. Other measures, like step counts, can show doctors how active or sedentary you are. Studies have tied getting about 7,000 steps a day to a lower risk of cardiovascular disease, type 2 diabetes, and dementia. Basic sleep patterns, when you go to bed, when you wake up, and how much total sleep you get, can similarly be useful, since both sleep consistency and duration are important. Researchers tested three popular wearables against a gold standard sleep study, and found the devices agreed with the study over 90% of the time in distinguishing sleep from wakefulness. But some metrics, like blood pressure, blood oxygen, and sleep stages, are not measured accurately by wearables. Others, like VO2 max and heart rate variability, can offer rough measures of fitness and recovery, but are not yet useful for making medical decisions. Many wearables also offer wellness scores, aggregating multiple streams of data into a simple number, like biological age, stress, or sleep quality. Each company calculates these scores differently, using their own proprietary algorithms. So doctors cannot tell what these scores are really measuring or whether they correspond to actual health outcomes. How to use wearables properly. The best way to use wearables is to look at longer-term trends rather than obsessing over day-to-day swings. A sudden change can matter when it lines up with symptoms like palpitations during a heart rate spike. But in general, one unusual reading is less telling than a sustained change over weeks or months. The value of the wearable is not the number, it's the trajectory. The same caution applies when comparing your data with someone else's. People vary widely in metrics like heart rate variability or VO2 max, even when they have similar fitness levels. Your own baseline is typically more useful than any outside benchmark. If a wearable motivates you to improve your step count or helps you notice that alcohol worsens your resting heart rate, that can be useful. But if you compulsively check your data and become worried or frustrated, the wearable might be doing more harm than good. For example, wearables can sometimes worsen sleep. One recent survey found that about 30% of the people who tracked their sleep were at risk of orthosomnia, an unhealthy fixation with getting perfect sleep. A better guide is how refreshed you feel in the morning. If anxiety over wearable data is a problem, one answer might be to just stop tracking the data. Another might be to use a wearable for specific short-term purposes, like increasing activity levels or sleep consistency, and then to put it away. Wearables have made it easier than ever to monitor the inner workings of your body, but it will take more research and better tools to integrate those numbers, put them in context, and tell doctors what, if anything, is worth acting on. Up next, there's a new dynamic in the exam room. The doctor's there, the patient is there, and the podcaster? By Jamie Ducharme, from June 24th. A few years ago, Jenny Ipp found herself in a cardiologist's office after her blood work showed her cholesterol levels had shot up. The doctor asked her a few questions about her lifestyle and then recommended a statin, Ms. Ipp recalled. But Ms. Ipp, now 46, wanted more testing before starting a new medication. Her doctor wasn't convinced it was necessary. To persuade him, she sent him an episode of the Peter Attia Drive podcast that discussed women's heart health, noting the exact timestamp of the point she wanted him to hear. In exam rooms across the country, the dynamic between doctors and patients, already shaped by Google, social media, and ChatGPT, is changing once again as more patients show up ready to talk about what they've heard on podcasts. Half of U.S. adults under 50 get health information from podcasters or other online influencers. Some episodes of top health shows like Huberman Lab and The Ultimate Human with Gary Brecka draw more than a million listeners. To many patients, podcasts offer a way to take more control over their health at a time when doctors are busy, appointments are rushed, and details sometimes fall through the cracks. In some cases, it's also an implicit acknowledgement that they no longer fully trust doctors to know best. I know myself better, Ms. Ip said. At her urging, her doctor eventually agreed to order more testing. With those results in hand, she tried changing her diet instead of taking a statin. Her cholesterol numbers came down. Doctors are adapting to this new reality, and in some cases even embracing podcasts. Dr. Dipesh Gopal, a general practitioner with Queen Mary University of London, sometimes prescribes listening to podcasts that he's personally vetted, which he has found more helpful than printing out a bunch of notes to talk about the condition. But doctors also increasingly find themselves swatting away ideas touted by influencers who often don't have relevant medical training and might have a financial interest in promoting a product. Dr. James H. Stein, a cardiologist at the University of Wisconsin School of Medicine and Public Health, said a patient who listened to a podcast episode about cardiology now might arrive at his clinic and announce, "I have advanced heart disease, and I need a coronary CT angiogram, and I need you to measure my homocysteine level." Mattia Dade, 33, has seen both the upsides and the downsides to getting health information from podcasts. Ms. Dade, who was diagnosed with breast cancer in 2023, became convinced, in part by podcast clips, that she had developed drug-induced lupus from her cancer immunotherapy. Ms. Dade said she descended into an anxious spiral before she had a chance to talk to her doctor, who explained that such a complication was highly unlikely in her case. But other information gleaned from podcasts has been more useful for Ms. Dade. After seeing a podcast clip on social media, she grew intrigued by a test that promised to monitor for cancer recurrence by looking for fragments of cancer DNA in the blood. When she asked about the test, her oncologist explained that she didn't recommend it for every patient, since some might put too much stock in its results and stop other aspects of care or monitoring. But Ms. Dade's physician agreed to order it for her every few months. Ms. Dade left the appointment understanding why her doctor had not proactively offered the test, but also feeling that her request had been honored. "The ball was back in my court, as it should be," Ms. Dade said. To Dr. Ilana Yurkowitz, an oncologist and internal medicine physician, "It's good that people are educating themselves," she said, "because most health changes happen outside the exam room." And she acknowledges that there are perks to free, easily accessible podcasts that will probably appeal to people frustrated with the traditional healthcare system. But Dr. Yurkowitz has also seen how podcasts offering inaccurate or incomplete medical advice can steer people dangerously wrong. She recently wrote in the health news publication Stat about a patient she saw for rectal cancer. The patient's previous doctors had recommended surgery, radiation, and chemotherapy. But by the time she arrived at Dr. Yurkowitz's office, she had been convinced by podcasts and influencers that unproven treatments like ivermectin or a sugar-free diet would cure her cancer. Dr. Yurkowitz was unable to persuade her otherwise in their short conversation, and the patient ultimately died of the disease. Part of this issue is that some podcasts are far less trustworthy than others, doctors said, and it's often difficult for patients to tell the difference. Some hosts might adopt vague titles for themselves, like holistic practitioner, disguising that they don't have advanced medical training. Other hosts do hold advanced degrees, but venture so far beyond their specialties that their credibility becomes compromised. Some podcasts sow mistrust in the mainstream medical system. They use language about the medical industrial complex and insinuate that doctors are hiding certain remedies from patients. It can be extremely challenging to navigate when patients have a firmly held belief that they're not willing to discuss. Doctors have pushed back on some of the most harmful ideas that come from podcasts, or those that were likely to waste their patients' money, such as unnecessary tests, treatments, and supplements. They aren't always successful, but sometimes can change a patient's mind. Some doctors also said their own approaches to engaging with podcasts evolved as they heard more about them from patients. Dr. Gopal recently listened to podcasts discussing men's health and hormones, and then reviewed some of the studies mentioned on those episodes. Dr. Gopal still does not think testosterone testing or treatment is beneficial in many cases. But now, he can at least have an open conversation about the evidence when men ask about it. 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We are followed by The Week at 1:30 and Woman's World Health News at 2 p.m. I'm Paul, your host and narrator. We're back with Are Weight Loss Drugs Also Longevity Drugs? By Dana G. Smith, from June 29th. Two of the hottest trends in health, longevity medicine and weight loss drugs, are colliding. A theory that GLP-1 medications like Ozempic or Zepbound might help people live longer has been bandied about by biohackers and aging researchers for several years. Online pharmacies already market compounded versions of these drugs to purportedly extend health span. But so far, academic research into the hypothesis has been scant. One of the first studies putting the idea to the test was published last month. It showed that among people with HIV and lipohypertrophy, fatty deposits that develop under the skin, taking semaglutide, the drug in Ozempic, for 8 months seemed to slow participants' biological aging, according to blood tests that measure age-related biomarkers. People with HIV experience accelerated aging because of the infection, so they are a good population in which to conduct age-related research. The hype stems from several lines of evidence. First, there is ample research demonstrating that GLP-1s improve people's metabolic health by helping to regulate insulin and blood sugar levels and causing weight loss. Several studies show that they also benefit cardiovascular, liver, and kidney health. Because the drugs offer protection for conditions like diabetes and cardiovascular disease, which are both among the leading causes of death, it could already be reasonable to call GLP-1s longevity drugs. Another reason experts think these drugs might increase longevity is because of how they affect cellular health. Metabolic health and aging are intricately linked, so drugs that alter the mechanisms involved in metabolism may also affect how the body ages. GLP-1s appear to influence other fundamental cellular changes that occur within aging, most notably inflammation. All of this sounds promising, but researchers say there's a huge caveat. Currently, little to no data exists on whether the drugs will benefit people who are metabolically healthy. There is not even data available about whether the medications extend lifespan in healthy rodents. The current available GLP-1s either don't work in mice the same way they do in humans, or they can only be delivered via injection, and years of weekly injections in mice are not practical. There are also concerns that GLP-1s negatively affect health in ways that are especially relevant for aging. Most notably, the drugs can cause some muscle loss, a major issue for older adults that is associated with an increased risk of frailty. Rapid weight loss can also lead to a decline in bone density and an increased risk of osteoporosis. A few clinical trials that are testing GLP-1s on several biomarkers of aging, like inflammation levels and biological age clocks, as well as on functional abilities like strength and walking speed, are finally getting underway. At least one of the studies still will not be conducted on healthy older adults, though, since the participants need to meet the criteria for receiving a prescription for the weight loss medications. For now, experts generally don't recommend taking the medications off-label for longevity. Clusters of severe stomach illness are being reported across the U.S. Ronnie Rabin brings us the story from July 2nd. More than 400 people across 18 states have been infected with Cyclospora, a parasite that is transmitted through food and water contaminated with feces and causes stomach cramps, nausea, vomiting, and severe diarrhea. At least 20 people have been hospitalized, according to the Centers for Disease Control and Prevention, and no deaths have been reported. New York, Texas, Illinois, and Michigan have the most cases so far, according to the CDC and state health officials. Cyclosporiasis, the disease which is caused by the parasite, is most common during the spring and summer months, when people are eating a lot of fresh produce like basil, cilantro, spinach, and berries, which have been implicated in past outbreaks. The latest illnesses have sparked alarm, since case numbers are unusually high and have no identified source. The CDC, which tracks infectious diseases, reported on July 1st that there had been 145 cases across 17 states from May 1st through June 16th that did not involve travel outside the country. But the agency acknowledged that there were now probably more cases throughout the United States. Michigan, which was not among the 17 states the CDC included in its latest figures, reported more than 300 cases on Thursday. Typically, Michigan reports only 50 cases per year, and even Michigan's latest figures are most likely an undercount, since many people who are sick don't go to the doctor and get tested for the disease. Health officials in New York City said that there were about twice as many cases reported from January through June of this year as in the same time period last year. CDC officials were not available for an interview on Thursday, but the agency said via email that there was no evidence that the outbreaks across the country were emanating from a common source. Public health investigations in the past had traced outbreaks back to a single source, such as a large batch of produce that was distributed in the region or nationwide. But identifying the source can be difficult because it can take about a week for symptoms to show up after an infection, and people often have difficulty remembering exactly what they ate. Symptoms of cyclosporiasis include cramps, nausea, loss of appetite, vomiting, fatigue, body aches, low-grade fever, and other flu-like symptoms. While those who are healthy can clear the illness without treatment in days or weeks, vulnerable people like young children, older adults, and those who are immunocompromised can become dehydrated and develop complications requiring hospitalization. The disease can be treated with antibiotics. The CDC advises people to protect themselves by following general hygiene and food safety practices. Wash your hands with soap and water before and after handling fresh produce, and wash fresh produce thoroughly with fresh water before eating it. Scrubbing firm fruit and vegetables with a produce brush and cutting away bruised or damaged areas also helps remove contaminants. Those experiencing vomiting and diarrhea should drink plenty of water and other fluids to avoid dehydration. The disease is generally not transmitted from person to person. We wrap up today's program with Melinda Wenamoya's Q&A, Why Can't I Eat As Much As I Used To? From June 30th. Question: When I was younger, I had a large, healthy appetite. Now that I'm in my 60s, I get fuller faster, and I can't eat like I used to. What's going on? It's common for people to eat less as they age. In one analysis of nearly 60 studies, for instance, researchers found that those 60 or older consumed 16 to 20% fewer calories than younger adults did. The big question is why. Various factors, including a person's age, can help shape their appetite and how sated they feel after eating, so it's challenging to know what might be affecting them. Here are a few potential culprits to consider, according to experts, and what you can do about them. Hunger signals quiet down. Hormonal shifts that occur with aging can influence how much you want to eat. Some limited research has shown, for instance, that older adults produce less ghrelin, a hormone that makes you feel hungry, than younger people do. If that happens, or if you continue producing the same amount of ghrelin but your body isn't responding to it as strongly as it once did, you may experience less of a desire to eat. Other research has shown that people produce more of two other hormones, leptin and cholecystokinin, which cause people to feel full as they age. As a result, they eat less. There is also limited evidence suggesting that the stomach empties more slowly as people get older. This shift could delay how soon a person feels hungry again after their last snack or meal. And people tend to lose muscle with age. Muscle burns more calories than fat, so people with less muscle will need to eat less food. Food becomes less enticing. Our senses of smell and taste can diminish with time. In a 2022 study that involved 60 participants, researchers found that among those over 50, a little more than half had issues with taste sensitivity, and 70% couldn't smell very well. If food doesn't taste good or smell good, you tend to want less of it. In a study involving 359 older adults in the Netherlands, researchers found that those who said they couldn't taste very well had less of an appetite than those who reported that they could taste just fine. Older adults also often eat alone, which may result in them eating less. A number of studies have shown that people eat more when they dine with others, especially with friends and loved ones. This tendency may be rooted in the fact that people spend more time eating when they're around others, and the longer they sit, the more they eat. How to regain your appetite? If your appetite has waned and you want it back, experts recommend regular exercise. When you burn calories, your body wants to replenish them with food. Weight training can be especially helpful because it builds muscle, which will increase your appetite even more. The Centers for Disease Control and Prevention recommends that adults 65 and over do muscle strengthening exercises at least twice a week. If you're eating less and are worried about developing a nutritional deficiency, follow a balanced diet that prioritizes nutrient-rich foods like fruits, vegetables, legumes, whole grains, and lean sources of protein. Those who aren't hungry for 3 square meals a day may have better luck eating 4 or 5 smaller ones throughout the day. Handy online calculators can help you estimate your caloric needs. Consider dining with friends and loved ones too. And try experimenting with herbs and spices to counteract any losses in smell and taste. Squeeze lemon juice on your chicken or add hot sauce to your eggs. And that, my friends, concludes this week's edition of Health News from the New York Times. Thank you for being with us. I'm Paul, your host and narrator, wishing you health, happiness, and harmony. 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
9: Hi, this is Marcia, and today I'll be reading from the July 24th edition of The Week magazine. Let's start with the editor's letter. I vividly recall the torment of lying awake in pools of sweat in the before times. This was in the mid-1960s, when my parents' home and most American homes did not yet have air conditioning. During merciless heat waves like the one now roasting much of the U.S. and Europe, my boyhood self was unhappily marooned indoors for much of the day, and then spent fitful nights draping wet washcloths on my sweaty forehead, neck, and chest. When my parents installed our first AC in my brother's tiny airless bedroom, it was a blessed epiphany. Angels sang. I stuck my face into the delicious cold air pouring out, in total awe of the magical technology, and gratefully slept on the floor, a pilgrim in a new and far more civilized land. Over many subsequent summers and on visits to hot places, I have often thought that air conditioning is among mankind's greatest inventions, rivaling the wheel and pizza. Modern life would not be possible without it. It is thus with a mixture of puzzlement and pity that I see that Europeans are stubbornly balking at installing AC in their homes, even as climate change has brought Arizona-like temperatures to Paris and London for weeks every summer. Air conditioning, our European friends think, is so artificial, so selfish, so American. 'Tis nobler to swelter miserably in 105 degrees than to use more electricity and worsen climate change, even though AC contributes quite modestly to overall emissions. This aversion to the wonders of man-made cold air is not only irrational, it is deadly. More than 1,000 people died last week in France of heat-related illness, according to Public Health France. Soaring temperatures have killed at least 200,000 Europeans over the past 4 years, the World Health Organization estimates. That's much higher than the body count of U.S. gun violence. Ideology and culture can blind people to reality. Yes, AC is artificial, but so is heat in winter. Go get one, mes amis. It's only going to get even hotter. William Falk, editor at large. Well, also from the main stories page, it wasn't all bad. A lucky man won $3.3 million at a Las Vegas slot machine without even setting foot in one of the city's famed casinos. Officials at Harry Reid International Airport, which has clusters of slot machines scattered about its terminals, reported that an unnamed traveler stopped to play a Wheel of Fortune machine before changing planes last weekend and won the seven-figure payout on a $10 bet. The airport posted a photo of the winning spin on social media and congratulated him, saying, "That's one way to spend a layover." After a terrible accident upended his life, Rob P. of Seattle has discovered a new purpose, fixing up bicycles for free and donating them to the community. The 54-year-old former computer programmer, who withheld his last name from the press, was hit by a car in a crosswalk in 2017 and spent a month in a coma. He suffered a traumatic brain injury that left him partially blind and paralyzed, as well as unable to remember his home, job, or some of his closest friends. But he could still remember what he learned from working at a bike shop in his youth. While rehabbing, Rob started collecting donated and discarded bikes in 2021. Fixing them has helped put meaning back in his days. "I'm happy that I can tune up bikes for people," he said, "so they'll be happy." from the Controversy of the Week page, Only in America. An elderly Florida man who tripped and fell in a Waffle House parking lot is suing the restaurant, saying he was distracted by its eye-catching window ads. Edward Bolds, 84, claims he failed to notice the parking lot's allegedly abnormally high and poorly maintained curb because his focus was hijacked by the ads, which by their size, placement, and orientation were clearly meant to attract the attention of customers who were already parked. A Lexington, Kentucky church is facing criticism for a viral video in which church staff in military outfits execute the devil, a man dressed in black, with airsoft guns as a congregation of young children look on and chant, "Take him out, blow him up." Pastor Dwayne Walker said he was befuddled by the outrage, saying those offended should direct their complaints to Satan, who has himself been using extreme measures in this generation. Well, it was a good week for President Trump, who made at least $2.2 billion from various businesses and ventures during his first year back in office, including at least $1.4 billion from his family's meme stock and cryptocurrency operations, according to a new filing. A White House spokesperson said Trump only acts in the best interests of the American public and has no conflicts of interest. It was a good week for big tents after the U.S. Fish and Wildlife Service finalized a new regulatory definition of shellfish that omits the phrase having a shell. Henceforth, such non-fish seafood as squid, octopus, and cuttlefish will now be considered shellfish, despite not having external shells. It was a good week for dads after Russia built a state-of-the-art missile defense complex near the Inopraktika Foundation, a Moscow research institute headed by Katerina Tikhonova, Vladimir Putin's daughter, to help protect against Ukraine's near-daily drone strikes on the city. Oh, but it was a bad week for the great outdoors after a man fell into a vault toilet at a California campground while trying to retrieve a pair of dropped sunglasses and spent 15 minutes submerged in sewage. If you drop something inside, consider it a loss, advised the Fresno County Sheriff's Office. It was a bad week for stormtroopers after the District of Columbia agreed to pay $50,000 to an anti-Trump protester who was detained for following a National Guard patrol in the city while blaring Darth Vader's The Imperial March theme from Star Wars on his smartphone. This settlement is a reminder that our freedoms are worth fighting for, said the demonstrator Sam O'Hara. Oh, and it was a bad week for NPR, which reported, then quickly retracted, that Supreme Court Justice Samuel Alito, 76, had announced his retirement. Veteran NPR legal correspondent Nina Totenberg, 82, blamed her rookie mistake on a misunderstanding and wrote Alito that she was so, so sorry. From the best columns, the U.S., how Trump is plundering national parks. Michael Shearer, The Atlantic. President Trump is starving our national parks to finance his redecorating projects in Washington, D.C., said Michael Shearer. Taxpayer spending on Trump's pet projects around the Capitol jumped 92% in the past year, while spending on national parks outside of D.C. dropped by 68%, or $854 million. National parks such as Yosemite and Yellowstone had to cut their budgets, halt needed repairs, and operate understaffed. Over 900 Park Service maintenance and safety improvement projects planned for this year were defunded, while 450 parks workers were sent to Washington to work on projects connected to Trump's 250th national anniversary celebrations. The Park Service had already suffered a 25% cut in its workforce under Trump. Parks funding and staff are being diverted to such vanity projects as the shambolic repainting of the reflecting pool and replacing the historic stone paving the way from the White House residence to the Oval Office so the president could stroll to work on $689,232 worth of polished African granite. Trump claimed he and his donors would bear the cost of his dreams, but taxpayers are funding his Napoleonic transformation of Washington, while other parks are going without. From the best columns, Europe, Hungary, pride reemerges after Orbán. Eva Simon in the EU Observer from Belgium. For the first time in history, there are rainbow flags on the streets and bridges of the Hungarian capital, said Eva Simon. When Viktor Orbán became prime minister in 2010, his illiberal democracy was openly hostile to gay rights. Now that Orbán has been replaced by the more progressive Peter Magyar, the government is finally supporting the observance of Pride Month. But queer Hungarians can't rest easy yet. The laws Orbán enacted to push LGBTQIA+ people out of public life remain in force today. He criminalized participation in Pride and legalized facial recognition in all public places, even deploying giant trucks mounted with biometric cameras to roam around during the march. It didn't work. Last year, Hungarians were outraged and turned out in such numbers that authorities gave up trying to track them. Yet the surveillance regime is still in place. Though under Magyar, the government is no longer likely to harass gay rights advocates, it still has the ability to track anyone who shows up to a protest, march, or political rally. This authoritarian power chills participation in public protest and is incompatible with a democratic society. If Magyar wants to demonstrate that his is a new era of rights and freedoms, he'll wipe Orbán's laws off the books. From the Talking Points page, noted. Nearly 4 million Americans who signed up for Affordable Care Act plans dropped their coverage this year after the loss of enhanced subsidies caused premiums to soar. An estimated 19.2 million people were enrolled in ACA plans as of February, down from the 23 million who'd taken out coverage at the end of open enrollment. The Hill. A recruitment drive is underway at the Supreme Court to more than double the roughly 200-officer security force that guards the justices and protects the court's building. The court, which has faced a substantial increase in threats, requested $210.3 million in security funding for fiscal 2027, a 114% increase over 5 years. Politico. ICE operations cost the U.S. economy at least 668,000 jobs across 86 cities in the first 9 months of 2025, according to a new Brookings Institution study. After a crackdown was announced in Los Angeles last May, spending in immigrant neighborhoods fell by at least 20% over the next 2 months, costing the region's economy an estimated $625 million. The New York Times. If Congress approves President Trump's request last week for $11 billion to help farmers weather the effects of the Iran war, direct government payments to farmers will this year hit $55 billion, a record high. Before that request, more than a quarter of U.S. farmers' net income was projected to come from the government. The Wall Street Journal. Wit and wisdom. I love America more than any other country in the world, and exactly for this reason, I insist on the right to criticize her perpetually. James Baldwin, quoted in Fulcrum. If you do not know how to die, never mind. Nature will give you full and adequate instruction on the spot. Montaigne, quoted in the Times Literary Supplement from the UK. If more of us valued food and cheer and song above hoarded gold, it would be a merrier world. J.R.R. Tolkien, quoted in The Knowledge. I wholeheartedly disagree with the definition of dreamer as one who lives in fantasy as impractical or unrealistic. To dream is to have vision. Sarah Jessica Parker, quoted in Fortune. Our system has become one long-running advertisement against self-government. E.J. Dionne, quoted in The Mountain Democrat. It ain't what we don't know that gets us into trouble. It's what we know for sure that just ain't so. Mark Twain, quoted in the Naples, Florida Daily News. I believe that maturity is not an outgrowing, but a growing up. That an adult is not a dead child, but a child who survived. Ursula K. Le Guin, quoted in The Marginality.

0: 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The material being read is the copyright property of the publications being read. Access to this program is solely for persons who cannot read the original printed version due to a visual impairment or other disability. By continuing to listen, you confirm that you have such a condition.
1: Saved our country in all things following the total disaster of the Biden administration. The president wasn't supposed to be the event's headliner. He took over as the main act last month after artists including Martina McBride and the Commodores pulled out of an opening concert, having discovered the supposedly nonpartisan event was organized by Trump allies. In the end, more than 1,000 MAGA fans gathered to watch Trump run through his list of boasts and grievances, but he later claimed at least 45,000 people were there. "The fair itself was bleaker than I expected," said Kate Corliss in Washingtonian. "Trump insists the event is packed with happy people, but the crowd was sparse when I visited, which is understandable given the lackluster attractions. Some attendees took photos in front of a scaled-down plywood replica of Trump's planned victory arch. Others waited to ride a 110-foot Ferris wheel that kept breaking down. Then there were the cramped mausoleum-like tents that house exhibits on all 56 states and territories. In the Nebraska tent, I learned the state invented modern center pivot irrigation and a booth for Trump's Truth Social platform." "It didn't have to be like this," said Michelle Cottle in the New York Times. "A decade ago, Congress established America 250 to plan bipartisan celebrations for the nation's birthday. But it was shoved aside to make way for Freedom 250, the Trump-led group that organized this farce and rerouted tens of millions of dollars toward a politicized spectacle." "Yes, the fair is a fiasco, but I love it," said Rex Hupke in USA Today. "I love watching Fox News broadcast from the event. Its hosts claiming the place is filled with excited patriots, while the scenes behind them show a vast expanse of untrod upon grass. It's a daily humiliation for a president who craves validation. For the past 17 months, Trump has subjected Americans to the kind of bullying that pushed the founding fathers toward revolution. To experience a sense of delight and quiet satisfaction as this vain bully's big party fizzles is as American as both apple pie and real state fairs." Also from the news page, guns, the high court's war on restrictions. "The Supreme Court's latest gun ruling is so embarrassing that it's impossible to take seriously," said Ivan Millhiser in Vox. "The justices last week voted 6-3 along ideological lines in Wolford versus Lopez to block a Hawaii law requiring gun owners to get permission to carry concealed weapons on private property open to the public, such as restaurants and stores. California, Maryland, New Jersey, and New York have similar laws. Justice Samuel Alito wrote that the statute hobbles what the Second Amendment protects, namely the right to walk around carrying arms for self-defense. This decision, like the court's other recent Second Amendment decisions, relies on a 2022 precedent that makes no sense. In that Bruin ruling, this same court required gun laws to resemble relevantly similar regulations from the time the Constitution was written. Hawaii identified 4 gun restriction laws from that era, but the court simply dismissed them as irrelevant. Bruin is seemingly being used in bad faith by the Republican justices, who will oppose any gun control law, no matter how closely it hews to Bruin's confusing standard. "Actually, the conservative justices were very right," said Ilya Soman in Reason. "It's still possible for stores and restaurants to explicitly bar people from carrying guns on their property, but there's no constitutional right for a legal presumption of exclusion." "Yes, Hawaii cited 4 historical state laws," said Charles C.W. Cook in National Review, "but its argument collapses once one digs into the details. One law was an irrelevant statute barring armed poachers from hunting on private property, while another came from Louisiana's black codes restricting gun possession by newly freed black people."

0: That racist law can't be used to justify further violations of Americans' Second Amendment rights. But in the 18th and early 19th centuries, Second Amendment gun rights were limited to white males, said Mark Joseph Stern in Slate. The court ignores that fundamental early restriction, which makes its Bruin standard a freewheeling policy project utterly unmoored from history. That vague precedent serves only to enable the conservative majority to cherry-pick history to achieve its desired outcome. The newly unrestricted freedom to carry guns everywhere, including in cities and states that have passed sane restrictions through democratic processes. The conservative justices are imposing their own ideological hostility to firearm regulations on a citizenry that never consented. From the Health and Science page, the earliest outbreak of plague. Plague is generally thought of as a disease of medieval cities, spreading where people lived in crowded conditions among lots of rats. But now scientists have found an outbreak far earlier among late Stone Age hunter-gatherers in Siberia. When they analyzed human bones in a gravesite dating from 5500 BC, they discovered DNA of a strain of pneumonic plague, Yersinia pestis, embedded in the jaws of 18 of the 46 skeletons. That's a higher proportion than was seen in European plague pits during the time of the Black Death. Children made up the bulk of the plague victims at the site, and researchers believe they contracted the disease from eating infected marmots. The discovery upends the theory that plague began as a mild illness and only evolved to become deadly after humans started living packed together in cities. It changes our understanding of the earliest plague outbreak, says population geneticist Martin Sikora of the University of Copenhagen. Even before the bacterium evolved efficient flea-borne transmission, these ancient strains appear to have carried a potent combination of virulence factors that could make infection highly lethal. Millennials' rapid aging. People born in the 1990s are getting cancer earlier than their forebears, and a new study suggests that could be because their bodies are aging faster. Researchers at Washington University in St. Louis analyzed blood samples and health data from 154,000 people in the UK and 10,000 in the US, focusing on one cohort born in the 1990s and another born three decades earlier. They determine biological age based on 9 blood biomarkers, reports The Times from the UK, then compared that result to the subject's actual chronological age. On a molecular level, the younger group appeared to be aging faster than the older, and the larger the gap between biological and chronological age, the higher the risk of cancers, including lung, colon, and uterine, all of which are rising in prevalence among younger people. The next step is further research to understand exactly what these measurements are telling us, says geneticist Jyoti Nangalia, who wasn't involved in the study. Are they capturing processes that directly drive cancer development, or are both these biological changes and cancer being driven by other shared underlying factors? Tiny fly, giant sperm. Fruit flies mate with multiple partners in rapid succession, which means sperm compete with rivals to get to the egg. The biggest sperm can muscle out the others, so the fly has evolved gigantic sperm cells. These can be even longer than the male's own 2-millimeter long body, 4 times longer than a human sperm, and each male has thousands of them. So how do they avoid tangling up inside the fly? To find out, researchers painted the sperm heads and tails with fluorescent dye and examined them under a 3D electron microscope. They found that fruit fly sperm are not wiggly like human sperm, but relatively calm. In isolation, they move very little, and when packed inside the male fly's body, they move in sync, remaining taut so they don't curl up. The tail is moving just as quickly as the head, biologist Yasmin Imran Alsus tells Popular Science, but the tails collectively move more slowly together in this flowy, slow churn. The coordination is reminiscent of a flock of birds or a school of fish. From the Business, the News at a Glance page, mining, Trump's son set to profit off Kazakh deal. President Trump called Kazakhstan's president to seal a deal for a little-known American company to access one of the world's largest untapped reserves of tungsten, said Paul Sohn and Eric Lipton in the New York Times. That company's investors include Trump's son, Donald Jr., and Eric, who together hold a 20% stake. The sons of Commerce Secretary Howard Lutnick also stand to earn millions of dollars in fees for helping the firm raise capital. One or both families now have financial ties to at least 14 companies that are actively working with the federal government on critical mining deals. The bottom line. The estimated number of job openings ticked higher in May for the second month in a row to nearly 7.6 million from 7.59 million, setting a fresh two-year high and signaling that the labor market is expanding. Some economists had expected the number of job openings to drop nearly 10%. CNN.com. The S&P 500 and NASDAQ logged their best quarterly performances since 2020, while the Dow had its best quarterly jump since 2022. Despite the Iran war, a sharp spike in oil prices, and rising inflation, the Dow was up about 13%, the S&P gained 14.9%, and the NASDAQ rose 21.4% for the quarter. Reuters. Evan Spiegel, the chief executive of Snap, and his wife, the supermodel Miranda Kerr, helped pay off $550 million in medical debt for more than 261,000 Californians. The couple made the donation to Undo Medical Debt, a nonprofit that provides debt relief, and says that one in four adults in the U.S. are in medical debt. Los Angeles Times. The value of global mergers and acquisitions announced worldwide so far this year hit $2.77 trillion as of June 29th, according to London Stock Exchange Group, up 48% year-on-year and the most in a year's first half since 2002. 47 deals collectively worth about $1.3 trillion were valued at $10 billion or more, up an astounding 62% year-on-year. The New York Times. Average monthly car payments reached $777 in the second quarter, a record high. More than a fifth of new car buyers are paying upwards of $1,000 a month, with many loans lasting 7 years or more. The average amount financed on a new car also reached an all-time high of $44,156. Bloomberg. It has been my pleasure to read to you today. Thank you for listening. Let's meet up next week.
1: Snails are members of the class Gastropoda, which literally means shell carrier, stomach foot, fuel warmth, slime trail. The answer is stomach foot. A snail can be seen three times in the background of each episode of what children's television show? Sesame Street, Blue's Clues, Rugrats, The Bear in the Big Blue House. And that's Blue's Clues. Thanks for listening, and have a great rest of your day.
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3: Hello, this is Janet Echeverria, and this is the June 29th, 2026 edition of Women's World Health. Healthy, happy, and feeling great at any age. Finally, no more foot pain. If you're often in a rush to get out the door or too achy to bend down and tie laces, slip-on shoes can feel like, well, your soulmate. Yet sometimes the low-effort kicks seem to cause or worsen foot pain. The issue is that without laces, it's harder to fine-tune the fit, says Bobby Perzia, DPM, a board-certified podiatrist and surgeon. The good news, there are options that balance convenience with great construction. Here's what to look for. Arch support. Good arch support helps distribute pressure evenly and prevents your foot from rolling inward too much, which can lead to plantar fasciitis and knee pain over time. When you put a shoe on, you should feel even, gentle support under the arch, not an aggressive bump. And when you stand on one leg, the sneaker shouldn't let your arch collapse noticeably, and your big toe shouldn't feel forced to grip either. A wide toe box. A deep and wide toe box is essential, reveals Samantha Landau, DPM, professor at the New York College of Pediatric Medicine. This allows the toes to splay naturally and helps prevent and reduce pressure on bunions, hammer toes, and arthritic joints. A sturdy heel. You want a shoe that keeps your heel centered and prevents it from rolling inward or outward with each step. Try the shoe on and make sure it doesn't feel loose in the heel area. The heel should also be at least a smidge higher than the toe, from 5 millimeters to 12 millimeters, which is equal to the height of 2 to 3 stacked nickels. An overly flat design can increase strain on the Achilles tendon and calf, notes Dr. Landau. Just enough stretch. Dr. Landau says you want the upper or top part of the shoe to have enough give to accommodate a little swelling in your feet while still holding your foot in place over the center of the shoe. Adequate cushioning. Cushioning absorbs shock and reduces impact on your joints, which is especially important for concrete sidewalks and hard floors. Cushioning should be ample, but there shouldn't be so much of it that you feel unstable, notes Dr. Landau. And good traction. It's not just about how good a shoe feels. The bottom of the shoe, says Dr. Landau, should provide reliable traction to reduce slip risk. A nice bonus, many well-designed slip-ons also feature removable insoles, which allow you to insert a custom orthotic or supportive over-the-counter insole, significantly improving biomechanics and comfort, says Dr. Landau. And this was written by Allison Nemitz. What are some affordable slip-on shoes our experts recommend? Skechers Go Walk Flex Slip-On Shoes. These shoes are lightweight, breathable, and use cushioned foam midsoles and supportive insoles designed for all-day walking comfort, says Dr. Porzia. They're great for errands and even travel, as low as $64 on Amazon. All Swiftfit Slip-Ons. This comfy and affordable brand provides good cushioning, although I often recommend pairing them with a more supportive insole for improved stability, says Dr. Landau, about $51 on Amazon. And Allbirds Tree Dasher Relay. With a cushioned running style midsole, this one feels closer to a performance shoe than most casual slip-ons, says Dr. Porzia. The stretchy knit also accommodates mild bunions or wider forefeet well. As low as $67 on Amazon. And now also by Allison Nemitz, lower blood sugar and revolutionary weight loss. Cellular damage that leads to diabetes triggers insulin problems like slower fat burning. The fix, a healthy diet and moderate exercise are still key, but natural supplements can help too, says Jeffrey Hawkins, DC, co-founder of the Diabetes Reversal Group telehealth company. Top picks, turmeric. The spice's active ingredient, the antioxidant curcumin, is linked to anti-diabetes and anti-obesity properties. Research in nutrition and diabetes found that doses of curcumin as low as 80 milligrams a day increased weight loss in people with type 2 diabetes and prediabetes by 4 to 5 pounds compared to a placebo. Dr. Hawkins says its anti-inflammatory effect is key. Turmeric helps suppress inflammation, reduce fat accumulation, and potentially increase metabolism. ALA, alpha-lipoic acid, is a potent antioxidant that supports energy metabolism and helps protect cells, says Dr. Hawkins. It's been shown to help with blood sugar control and weight management. And ALA can enhance the weight loss benefits of the diabetes medication metformin. European research found that pairing a 600 milligram dose of ALA with metformin doubled the loss of body fat compared to metformin alone. And probiotics. eating probiotic-rich foods like yogurt and kefir, and or taking a supplement like L-acidophilus, L-plantarum, L-bucarius, L-salivarius, Streptococcus thermophilus, Enterococcus faecium, Bifidobacterium bifidum, and Bacillus coagulans, pushes out bad bacteria linked to diabetes and weight gain. One study found that type 2 diabetics given a daily dose of B. subtilis, a strain found in Align supplements, lost up to 15.6 pounds in a month. And now pro tips to prevent kidney stones. Summer brings so many wonderful things, but it's also the season when we're most likely to get dehydrated and develop kidney stones as a result. When we're not properly hydrated, urine may become too concentrated to dilute the minerals and salts that form kidney stones. To stay healthy, just sip a smoothie. What do you get when you blend sweet strawberries with creamy milk? A treat that keeps stones at bay. When you consume adequate calcium, you significantly reduce how much oxalate you absorb from food, says Melanie Betts, RD, also known as the kidney dietitian. This prevents stone-forming oxalate from building up in urine, and diets high in potassium-rich foods like berries are linked to lower risk of kidney stones. Savor guac. The base of everyone's favorite dip, avocado, is a potent tool for preventing kidney stones. Avocados are an excellent source of soluble fiber, says Betts. People who consume more fiber tend to have fewer stones. In fact, there was a really cool study that found that for every 5 grams of fiber someone consumed, they lowered their risk of stones by 10%. That's not even a full avocado. Enjoy a stroll. There's no better time to enjoy a walk, and a University of Washington study found a few hours of easy movement per week reduces kidney stone risk by up to a third by curbing oxidative stress and inflammation. Swap your protein. Since research suggests that animal protein is linked to higher levels of stone-causing uric acid, try throwing veggie burgers on the grill. You can also swap out half the meat in a dish for canned beans, Betts says. I made lasagna roll-ups and used half the ground beef called for and added a can of lentils to get the best of both worlds. And this was written by Alex Fulton. An at-home RX? To pass existing stones, drink lots of water and try an anti-inflammatory pain reliever like ibuprofen to help muscles relax. Next up in health news, stretch your way to lower BP. If exercise hasn't helped your blood pressure, you have permission to take a gentler route. When more than 2,000 overweight adults practiced yoga, meditation, and breath work for 12 weeks, they saw systolic blood pressure drop by 4.35 mmHg and diastolic drop by 2.06 mmHg per a review of 30 studies in PLOS Global Public Health. Why? Soothing activities calm inflammation while being less stressful on the body than intense exercise. And decaf's brain-boosting secret. Drinking Java for the mental jolt? Decaf coffee may still do the trick without the jitters. In a Nature Communications study, people accustomed to drinking 3 to 5 cups of coffee daily received either caffeinated or decaf coffee for 21 days. Surprisingly, even the decaf drinkers experienced mood perks, feeling less depressed, stressed, and emotionally reactive. The decaf group also showed better memory, sleep quality, and physical activity levels. Researchers say the drink's polyphenol plant compounds may enhance the gut-brain pathway to support the mind in ways completely separate from caffeine. And surprising trick for better hearing. If you've ever turned down the car radio to see better when you're lost, you already know sight and sound are more connected than we think. Now science is backing that up in a surprising new way. A study from China finds we're worse at detecting sounds in noisy places when our eyes are closed. So the next time you're struggling, keep those peepers open. Researchers say visual input may help the brain better process sound. And now by Felice Gersh, MD, Question. I'm worried about my bone health. What are some real ways to protect my bones after 50? The answer. Bone health is like retirement planning. In youth, you're making deposits into your bone savings account. Most people reach peak bone mass around 30. After that, the goal is preservation, keeping enough strong bone to last the rest of your life. Don't wait until your account is empty before you take action. The standard recommendation is to get a DEXA bone density scan at age 65, but many women can get scanned earlier. Around menopause, falling estradiol can speed bone loss. Early scans may help women with risk factors like family history of osteoporosis, low body weight, prior fracture, steroid use, smoking, GI problems, inflammatory conditions, or early menopause. Bones need multi-layered protection. Healthy stress helps bones stay strong. Prioritize weight-bearing movement like brisk walking, dancing, and stair climbing, along with strength training 2 to 3 times a week. Balance training can also prevent falls and fractures. Nutrition is critical. Bone is living tissue, so it needs protein, minerals, vitamin D, and the nutrients in fruits and veggies. Chronic inflammation can activate the cells that break down bone, so sleep, gut health, and stress resilience are key. Hormones matter too. Estradiol helps balance bone breakdown and rebuilding to support bone preservation. For many women, thoughtfully prescribed HRT can help. The goal? Measure early, make a layered plan, and preserve what you've built. All good advice. And now from Cheryl Robinson in Medical Mystery. I'm finally free from 34 years of pain. After decades of mysterious menstrual health issues, Cheryl Robinson, EDD, shares the empowering lessons she learned during her search for answers. The MRI report stated, most likely has deep pelvic endometriosis. It caught me off guard. My doctor had ordered a test for my coccyx, or tailbone. The pain in that area was so intense I couldn't sit up straight. Now I needed another specialist. For 34 years, on and off, I dealt with extremely painful menstrual cramps and heavy bleeding. Although I didn't know it at the time, I'd later learn these were symptoms of endometriosis, and it would be a long road full of gynecologists telling me there was nothing wrong before I received the treatment that changed my life. A medical roller coaster ride. In the past 2 years, I have been diagnosed with lipidemia, followed by May-Turner syndrome, a serious vascular condition. I'd been to gynecological specialists and pelvic PT for vulva pain and rectal surgeons for coccyx pain. Now I was adding an endometriosis specialist to the list. Kelsey Kossel, MD, a gynecological surgeon at NYU, stared at my MRI images. She explained I had a uterine fibroid pushing the uterine lining backward, which can cause heavy bleeding. The only fix was surgery. We also discussed possible endometriosis, a chronic, often painful disease in which tissue similar to the lining of the uterus grows outside the uterus, commonly on pelvic organs like the ovaries and fallopian tubes. My MRI image showed a suspicious thick white line toward the back of my pelvic floor. My periods were heavy and painful. Initially, my menstrual cycle caused me to bleed through every pad, and I was in so much pain, I just wanted to curl up in the fetal position. My periods were irregular until 10 years ago, and while the cramping and flow eased in my mid-30s, they intensified again over the past 2 years. For years, I also dealt with lower back pain around my cycle. In my 20s, it escalated. I spoke to my gynecologist, who at the time told me to start seeing a chiropractor. When that didn't work, I switched doctors. The new physician said it was a normal symptom. I was medically gaslit. 8 years ago, I started spotting between cycles and became extremely bloated. I Googled possible symptoms, which pointed to PMOS, formerly PCOS, or ovarian cancer. I'll never forget my doctor's remarks when I asked for testing. Are you a doctor? How did you come to that conclusion? I am not concerned. You just need to lose some weight. The spotting lasted 3 months. Fast forward to 2024. My vulva area began hurting on and off. My new gynecologist tried pelvic floor PT and other traditional methods. Nothing worked. After reading the MRI report and taking stock of all my symptoms, I began researching endometriosis. My gut screamed that this could be the answer. Why symptoms are dismissed. The National Library of Medicine reported a median delay of 8 years from symptom onset to an endometriosis diagnosis. Menstrual cramps in adolescence, normalization of pain, and attitudes of health professionals all contributed to a delayed diagnosis. For me, it boiled down to finding the right doctor who actually listened to me. Unfortunately, women may normalize their symptoms and suffer in silence, or their providers may dismiss or diminish their symptoms, says Dr. Kossel. Historically, definitive diagnosis of endometriosis is via surgery, but we can also give women a clinical diagnosis based on symptoms. This requires taking a careful history and really listening to patients. By the end of my visit with Dr. Kossel, I had scheduled a myomectomy, surgery to remove the fibroid, which would help with the heavy periods. I also asked more about endometriosis. My symptoms weren't classic. The most accurate way to fully diagnose the disease is to undergo a diagnostic procedure in which the surgeon makes 3 or 4 small laparoscopic incisions on the abdomen to see whether any uterine lining tissue is growing on the outside. Dr. Kossel wasn't certain she'd find endometriosis, but wanted to be thorough, even though my symptoms weren't classic. My cramping wasn't consistent. My cycles were irregular, then became regular, not the other way around. I don't have pain when I urinate during my period. There hadn't been spotting between cycles for the last 3 years. More importantly, my symptoms didn't gradually surface. They were present on and off for decades. Endometriosis is an inflammatory condition, so it should be considered if a patient has inflammatory symptoms of the bladder or gastrointestinal systems like pain, urinary frequency or urgency, and bloating, Dr. Kossel said. She noted that mild cramps or inflammatory symptoms during a normal period can be well managed by taking an NSAID or resting with a heating pad. But if your periods are non-responsive or minimally responsive to these measures, that is not normal. Diagnosing my endometriosis. Waking up after the 2.5-hour fibroid procedure, Dr. Kossel explained to me that I have stage 1 endometriosis. She removed tissue from 7 areas, including the right and left sides of my pelvic floor. Dr. Kossel sent samples to the lab to confirm the diagnosis and make sure what she removed wasn't cancerous. Everything was benign. She also told me there was a polyp in front of the fibroid that had to be removed. As she extracted it, the nurses watched on the monitor as my uterus floated back into its normal position. My symptoms finally subsided. I noticed right away that my tailbone pain had eased. Before surgery, I couldn't sit for more than 5 minutes without shifting or standing up. Now there's zero discomfort. My theory is that my backward bent uterus caused pressure in my coccyx region, which is why nothing else relieved my pain. My first menstrual cycle after surgery presented no signs of relief. I wasn't upset. I knew this was part of the process. The second cycle, though, was what I think a period should be like. Instead of lasting a week, it stopped by day 4. I experienced zero cramping, and instead of using 3 pads at once, I needed 1. For 34 years, I suffered in silence, thinking that every woman's period was the same, and it's just part of life. Having experienced what it should be like, I'm happy I finally stood up for myself. We must advocate for ourselves. Pain is not normal, Dr. Kossel said. I see women who are taken out of work and life, and whether it is for 1 or 2 days or weeks every month, that is not normal. I see women who can't have sexual activity due to pain and are told to just relax. That is not normal. I also want women to know there are solutions. Please see a specialist and know that we can start working on interventions to restore your quality of life. Advocating for yourself is the only way you're going to find answers. Doctors don't know your body better than you do. If something doesn't feel right, it probably isn't. My health journey has taught me that I have a voice, and I'm not afraid to use it. I encourage you to be bold in your medical advocacy. Do you have endometriosis symptoms? If you experience the following symptoms on a regular basis, schedule an appointment with a gynecological specialist. Severe menstrual cramps, chronic pelvic pain or pain in the lower abdomen, pain during or after sex, heavy or irregular periods, painful bowel movements or urination, and infertility. Difficulty conceiving occurs in up to 50% of women with endometriosis. And now in the health spotlight, watch for this silent heart risk. More than 40% of adults have clogged arteries. Luckily, there's plenty you can do to support healthy blood flow. A cardiologist shares the sneaky symptoms of blockage, plus offers treatment options and tips to protect your ticker, by Christina Mastricola. If cholesterol builds up in the arteries of your heart, it can create a blockage that reduces blood flow and ultimately leads to a heart attack, says Unity Point Health Interventional Cardiologist Khalid Shengal, MD, author of Life After Stents. Typically, this develops over a long period in patients with multiple risk factors, such as smoking, high cholesterol, diabetes, and high blood pressure. Cholesterol builds up in the arteries of the heart, he says. It's often silent until it becomes severe and starts obstructing blood flow. Key symptoms. When the blockage reaches more than 70%, symptoms of clogged arteries often begin to appear. In most cases, that's chest discomfort or pressure, often described as an elephant sitting on the chest, and sometimes shortness of breath, especially with physical activity. Women can also experience atypical symptoms, notes Dr. Shengal, including discomfort in the upper abdomen, which many mistake for heartburn, pain in the back between the shoulder blades, feeling unusually exhausted after normal activity. When it happens suddenly, this process often happens gradually over months or years, but it can also present suddenly as a heart attack, says Dr. Shengal. A 30 to 40% blockage that hasn't caused any symptoms can suddenly rupture, form a clot, and completely block the artery. When this happens, heart attack symptoms include severe crushing chest pain, passing out or losing consciousness, cardiac arrest, or even sudden death in some of the most severe cases. How to stay healthy. The most important step, if you smoke or vape, quit as soon as you can. Beyond that, here's what you can do. Eat a healthy diet. Fill up on heart-healthy vegetables, legumes, nuts, seeds, and olive oil, and be mindful of red meat intake. Dr. Shengal highly recommends the Mediterranean or DASH diet. Stay active. Controlling diabetes and inflammation is critical, he notes. A sedentary lifestyle is associated with insulin resistance and increased risk. We generally recommend staying active and moving regularly throughout the day. Consider medicine. Prevention includes taking medications when needed, especially to reduce the risk of future heart attacks. Statins are commonly used, Dr. Shengal says. There's a lot of discussion about them and potential side effects, but overall they're very safe and effective. If you experience side effects, it's important to communicate with your doctor. There are multiple alternatives, 6 to 8 different medications we can try if one doesn't work well. In an emergency, if you or someone you love is experiencing symptoms of a heart attack, call 911, urges Dr. Shengal. The longer an artery is blocked, the more heart muscle is permanently damaged. Luckily, treatment is often minimally invasive. A small catheter is inserted through an artery and guided to the heart to open the blockage. Most patients receive a stent to keep the artery open, he says. Overall, outcomes are much better now than in the past. And finally, the slimming success story. No more yo-yo dieting. Janine Roth, 74, lost and gained 1,000 pounds over the years. Here, her 6-part plan to break free mentally from compulsive eating and body shame. Talk about a game-changing truth. Many of our struggles with weight aren't about a specific size or snack binge. They're about how we think about those things. Obesity medicine specialist Betsy Dovek, MD, is working to erase shame-based narratives that are holding women back from achieving their health goals. Performing more than 6,500 bariatric surgeries has taught me that every patient carries a story far heavier than the number on a scale. True healing and weight loss begins the moment you feel safe, believed, and supported. Keep listening for One Woman's step-by-step guide that's helping thousands heal from the inside out by Lisa Maxbauer. Janine Roth spent decades hearing cruel comments about her weight and hating her body as a result. I never spent a day in which I wasn't either on a diet or a binge. At times, she starved herself, surviving on a brown diet, only cigarettes, coffee, and diet soda. She also swung between wildly different advice, plant-based, Atkins, intermittent fasting. During one bout of compulsive eating, she gained 80 pounds in 5 weeks. What did Janine get from all that struggle? Loads of emotional and physical pain. She was even diagnosed with osteoporosis due to a history of malnutrition. I'd wake up every morning with a kind of heaviness, sadness, a feeling that something was wrong with me. I kept looking through life with wounded lenses. Then Janine had a reckoning with disordered eating. She quit dieting, found better tools, and started educating women. The key to recovery and lasting joy? Rewriting the outdated stories stuck in her head about her body, weight, and worth with new wisdom. 6 steps to heal from compulsive eating. Try it for yourself. Janine says, I'd been in 40 years of therapy and spiritual practice, and neither one of those unbound me like these 6 steps did. Use these steps the next time you feel stuck in destructive health patterns. 1. Recognize a trigger. Your starting point is whenever you feel triggered now in your current life. It might be when someone makes a remark about your weight or you feel judged in a restaurant or store. First, acknowledge the upset and tune into the physical sensations. Your stomach might contract, your heart might pound, your back might ache, your throat might close. This awareness is key to escaping future hurt. 2, accept your role. We can't change other people, so tune into what's happening in your own mind. This isn't a time to blame others. Janine admits, finally I accepted that change was possible only when I turned my outward-facing gaze to my own beliefs and conclusions. 3, name a feeling. Loneliness, humiliation, unworthiness. When you name the feeling, you witness it with awareness rather than merging with it. You realize that you have a feeling instead of believing you are the feeling. 4, look backward. Remember the first time or an earlier situation when you felt the way you did in the trigger from step 1. For example, when Janine was called fat as an adult by her mom, she traced the feeling back to being scolded and put on her first diet as a young child. 5, identify the false belief. Think about what you concluded about yourself back then during that earliest hurt. Janine asks, when you were first bullied or put on a diet, what did you believe this meant about you? That you were bad or irredeemable? You're not. Those inner stories were never true, just survival mechanisms. We've been living with that conclusion for decades. This gives us permission to question the lies. 6, forgive yourself. This awareness opens your heart to yourself, says Janine. After realizing the hurt was about a mistaken interpretation I'd made decades ago, the self-hatred began to dissipate. It takes practice, but this process changes everything forever. The radical results? I want women to take heart that what they believe is not impossible, urges Janine. And this concludes Women's World Health. This is Janet Echeverria. 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
5: 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It also has a compound called L-theanine that can give you focused energy instead of the jittery kind. 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Chocolate milk. 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Sip it hot if you're in icy air conditioning, or pop it into the freezer for a speedy cool down.
6: I am Linda. I'll be reading a magazine article from Prevention Magazine, May 2026 issue. You feel fine. Who has time? No one loves cancer screenings, but if you're dawdling for any reason, keep reading. There are age-based tests for cancers that are treatable or preventable when signs are caught early. Meet 3 people who are glad they didn't wait. Their families are too, by Lindsay Karp. When the words "they found cancer" popped up in my text messages in March 2024, a normal weekday turned into what felt like a nightmare. The text was from my husband, who was only 45. We had never imagined we'd be dealing with a cancer diagnosis in our 40s. With young kids at home and so much to look forward to, it was an awful, terrifying day of not knowing. After a stressful few weeks of procedures, testing, and worrying over what ifs, we learned that his colonoscopy had found his cancer while it was still treatable. Our story had a happy ending. Still, our experience was a powerful reminder for both of us of how important screenings are, even when you feel healthy or practically invincible. Data shows that standard recommended screenings work, period. But though tests for many conditions keep improving, research shows that fewer people are getting them. In the Prevent Cancer Foundation's 2025 Early Detection Survey, only 51% of U.S. adults said they'd had a routine screening in the past year, a 10% point drop from the previous year, says Jody Hoyos, CEO of the foundation. We should all get at least one such screening per year, as annual skin cancer and twice annual oral cancer checks count too, says Hoyos. The screening rates are not where we want them to be, she says. Fear of a cancer diagnosis and fear of the screening itself were significant deterrents, especially for people in medically underserved communities, the survey found. Lack of awareness of the recommended ages at which to get screened plays a part as well, she adds. That said, once people knew the benefits of early detection, 73% said they'd be more likely to schedule a screening. Awareness is a big piece of it, Hoyos says, adding that people just don't know what they need to be doing. She says public health agencies and medical providers should be stepping up efforts to get the word out, and that word of mouth from friends and family can help too. We have to lean on all the places messages can be delivered and received. Acting early saves lives.
5: Finding cancer in its earliest stages, while you might not have any symptoms, gives you the best chance of survival, experts say. Understanding that by getting screened, you're giving yourself the option of treating any cancer that might be found could help allay any fears you may have related to screening. Almost half of cancer deaths are due to the five cancers for which we have a very good screening test, says Andrew Wolf, MD, Professor Emeritus of Medicine at the University of Virginia School of Medicine and Chair of the American Cancer Society Screening Guideline Development Group. These include colon, lung, breast, prostate, and cervical cancers. Remarkably, screenings for cervical cancer and colon cancer can detect and remove precancerous cells or growths too. This prevents them from ever becoming cancer, Dr. Wolf says. If you do the math, a lot of cancer deaths are potentially preventable. There are good reasons screenings are recommended at specific ages. Scientific panels review research studies and discuss the findings to agree upon the optimal age at which each kind of screening should begin, revisiting the issue when there's meaningful new science. For example, in May 2021, the United States Preventive Services Task Force, USPSTF, the agency that makes the age recommendations, lowered the recommended age for first colon cancer screening from 50 to 45 because of increased colorectal cancer rates in young people, including 51% increase in rates of it among adults under 55 from 1994 to 2014. Then in April 2024, it changed the recommended age for first mammogram from 50 to 40 because of a rising incidence of breast cancer among younger women, says Dr. Wolf. For the person at average risk for these cancers and in average health, these age recommendations make a tremendous amount of sense. If you have a family history of any condition, your risk of it may be higher. Your doctor can help you decide whether it makes sense for you to start screening earlier. Take the win. In addition to other common excuses for not getting screened, being too busy, needing someone to watch the kids, figuring it can be dealt with next year, as well as the issue of affordability for many Americans, psychological factors can hold people back. These can include varieties of magical thinking, such as, my family doesn't get cancer, and I eat a super healthy diet, so I couldn't possibly get sick. These situations may lower the risk of some diseases, but they don't eliminate it entirely. Plain old warrior fear also keeps people from making their appointments. When people have general anxiety about cancer or other serious health problems, getting a screening makes them worry, says Karen Lynn Cassidy, PhD, owner of the Anxiety Treatment Center of Greater Chicago and the author of Freedom from Health Anxiety. The fear can feel immediate and severe, she says, and can trigger superstitious thoughts that convince someone that if they're screened, they'll get bad news. For example, I've never been sick, but now that everything is going well, I bet I'll get cancer. The brain can't tell the difference between real and imagined thoughts, Cassidy says. Of course, working through your worries or being anxious and getting screened anyway is a far better way to go than avoiding it all and potentially missing a chance to treat a disease at its earliest stages. Cassidy suggests scheduling regular appointments with your doctor and booking recommended screenings while you're at the office. A good question to ask your healthcare provider is, what would you recommend for any patient like me, she says. Hoyos notes that family and friends can help someone who is anxious about testing by sharing their experiences and offering to go with them to an appointment. Need a little extra inspo? Below, three people reveal why they're thankful every day that they book their screenings. I cried knowing how lucky I was. Josh Karp, 47, Philadelphia. The screening, colonoscopy. I'm a physician, and I always tell my patients to get their screenings. So even though I had no family history of colon cancer and felt healthy, I scheduled my first colonoscopy after my 45th birthday, which was soon after they had lowered the recommended age from 50. I assumed I'd take the day off, be in and out, and not have to think about it for another 10 years. When I woke from the procedure, the doctor told me he had removed two small polyps from my colon. These are most often benign, and they're routinely taken care of during a colonoscopy. But he had also found a much larger one on the right side that would have to be removed by a specialist. I was frustrated that I'd have to take more time off, but I assumed I'd have the larger polyp addressed the following week and be back at work the next day. After the follow-up procedure, the surgeon said he'd removed the entire larger polyp successfully, and I breathed a sigh of relief. But 3 days later, I got the pathology results, which showed that the polyp had contained cancer cells. My whole body went numb from fear as I texted my wife. My first thought was that I was going to die. I imagined my wife and children at my younger son's orchestra concert and my older son's bar mitzvah, without me there. Our future plans suddenly seemed out of reach, but I quickly pulled myself together and thought about what I told my patients when they received similar results. The fact that it had been found now as opposed to sometime in the future meant that my likelihood of survival was better. Hours later, tests confirmed that the cancer had not progressed to other organs. I began to feel cautiously optimistic. There was still a lot to go through, and I did my best to remain hopeful. I had another surgery the following week in which the entire right part of my colon was removed. They wanted to test it to be sure no cancer cells had been left behind. Over the next week, as I healed and we waited for those results, my wife and I visited two nearby art museums, which helped me appreciate the importance of slowing down and focusing on the beauty in life. Luckily, the test showed that the cancer had not gone beyond the area of the colon that had been removed and hadn't spread to the lymph nodes in my colon either. I cried, knowing how lucky I was that the guidelines had changed just in time for my cancer to be caught before it had metastasized. But had I waited until I was 50, it would have spread and there would have been a high likelihood that I would not have survived. I often have patients who complain about the prep required for colonoscopy, and it's true that it is no fun. But now I say, I did the prep 3 times in 15 days, so I get it. But ultimately, that test saved my life. At my son's bar mitzvah last fall, we took a moment to appreciate good health. I was given a second chance. Teresa Daniels, 57, Winchester, Kentucky. The screening, low-dose CAT scan for smokers and former smokers. As a child of the 1970s, I was exposed to secondhand smoke for most of my early life, and I began smoking in high school. I eventually became a nurse working in various departments, including labor and delivery and the ER. I tried to quit smoking all through my adult years, but it was always a struggle. It wasn't until 4 years ago when I found an app called QuitSure that used a behavior modification approach that I was finally able to stop smoking for good. That was just 5 months ago before I got a screening that changed my life. At a work event in 2022, the medical director of our local health department mentioned that the year before, the USPSTF had made a change. People who had smoked the equivalent of at least a pack of cigarettes a day for 20 years, as I had, should start screening for lung cancer at 50 instead of what had previously been recommended, starting at 55 for those with a 30-year history of smoking a pack a day. I had no idea of this change, but as a former smoker, lung cancer was always in the back of my mind. A couple of months later, I went for my low-dose CT screening, a test that creates 3D images of the lungs. A small nodule was found in my left lung, and my doctor recommended that I follow up in 6 months. I was worried, of course, but I thought that I thought cancer probably wouldn't happen to me. At the next scan, however, the nodule had grown larger and changed shape. We've got to work fast and furious, the doctor told me. Before I could even process everything, the pulmonologist ordered imaging and a biopsy, and a few days later, I was officially diagnosed with lung cancer. I'm going to die, I thought. I had never worked in an

0: This broadcast service is provided by Valley iRadio. The material being read is the copyright property of the publications being read. Access to this program is solely for persons who cannot read the original printed version due to a visual impairment or other disability. By continuing to listen, you confirm that you have such a condition.
1: And my body needed lots of rest, but 6 weeks after surgery, I was able to return to work. At that time, I began chemotherapy, followed by immunotherapy, which was all much more manageable than I had expected. In fact, I worked throughout the treatment and posted on Facebook after every round of chemo. 10 more to go, I'd say, aiming to communicate to others facing a cancer diagnosis, you got this, don't be scared. The Kentucky Hospital Association used my story for an early detection awareness campaign, and I help out at events including Lung Force Advocacy Day. I'll continue to talk about this because I was given a second chance, and I feel that it's my job to raise awareness of the importance of early detection. Cancer taught me to live in the moment, and it strengthened my Christian faith. If it can be the voice to save one person, that is exactly what I will do. I fought so I could be there for my family. Victoria De La Rosa, 54, Rockford, Illinois. The screening mammogram. I remember learning that two of my great aunts had passed when I was a young child, but no one talked about why. When I was growing up, we were always focused on working hard and being okay for today, but I later learned that there is a history of breast cancer on both sides of my family. I had two mammograms in my 40s because my doctor recommended them based on my age. One time they saw something that required further imaging, but it turned out to be nothing. I was told everything was all right and to return the following year. But then COVID hit and my life got busy. I changed jobs.
2: Hi, my name is Kathy, and I'll be reading Big Y's Wednesday Wellness for July 8th, 2026. And the author for all articles is Be Well with the Big Y Registered Dietitian Team. 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The beautiful blue-violet color and silvery bloom of a ripe blueberry is Mother Nature's indication that it's ready to pick, as is ensuring the blue-violet skin is subtle and unwrinkled and the berry itself is firm and plump. 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This means if you have bushes in your yard, visit a local pick-your-own farm, or grab a pint from our produce department, focus on choosing blueberries with deep blue-violet hues versus those lighter and or a reddish hue. 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These tiny delights bruise easily, and you'll end up changing their taste profile in addition to shortening their shelf life. 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These tasty berries provide you with antioxidant-acting compounds called polyphenols in the form of anthocyanin, creating the deep blue-violet color. Each cup of fresh blueberries is a good source of fiber and vitamin C, an excellent source of vitamin K and manganese. Research on the impact of including blueberries in one's meal plan is actively underway. Scientists are looking at the berries' impact on heart and brain health, blood sugar management, and exercise recovery.

0: enjoyed alone on top of cereal, mixed into a salad, pureed into a smoothie, or cooked into your favorite dessert, blueberries are versatile as they are culinary darlings. And next, the power of fiber. You may have heard a lot about fiber, but you know what it is, why it's important to eat, and which foods provide it? What is the difference between insoluble and soluble fiber? Insoluble fibers are the components of fruits, vegetables, and whole grains like quinoa that add weight to stool. These are the fibers you think of when looking to promote a healthy colon by increasing fiber intake to have regular bowel movements. Soluble fibers tend to be more viscous in nature than insoluble fibers, although not all soluble fibers are viscous. These viscous fibers help reduce blood cholesterol levels by binding to cholesterol circulating in the body and preventing its absorption. Additionally, these fibers slow down digestion, which in turn slows down the release of glucose from the foods you eat, thereby aiding in the management of blood sugar. What does research say about the benefits of fiber? The role insoluble and soluble fibers play in disease risk continues to be researched, with new findings as the study of humans' gut microbiome advance. Both large population and small group observational studies indicate meal plans high in fiber can reduce the risk of cancer, heart disease, diabetes, and certain gastrointestinal conditions such as constipation and diverticular disease. One note about observational studies and clinical trials as important tools to understanding nutrition science. The overall relationship between the foods you eat and how they work together may be the power of prevention for disease rather than any specific isolated nutrients and molecules. Therefore, not one food component is ever working alone like fiber. This is one reason it is recommended to eat all foods in moderation. Are you missing the mark when it comes to fiber? According to the 2020 to 2025 Dietary Guidelines for Americans, more than 90% of women and 97% of men do not meet recommended intakes for dietary fiber. How can you ensure you're eating the 22 to 34 grams each day that the guidelines recommend for adults depending on age? They note that missing dietary fiber goals aligns with intake patterns where fruits, vegetables, and whole grains are underconsumed by more than 85% of adults. What an awesome reason to incorporate plenty of fruits, vegetables, dried beans, lentils, peas, and chickpeas, nuts and seeds, as well as whole grains into your meals and snacks. As a bonus, meal plans that incorporate these foods also tend to provide greater volume, with fewer calories, solid fats, and added sugars. This phenomenon may help with weight management due to providing better satiety and energy. One last tip about fiber. As you work on increasing your fiber intake, do so slowly while increasing fluid intake. This will help prevent against diarrhea caused by too much fiber and constipation caused by too little water. And that's it for today. Thank you for listening to Valley Eye Radio.
1: Do you feel like you're thriving or just merely surviving? If it's the latter, let mindfulness be your guiding light. Mindfulness is the act of being present in the now, mentally, physically, and emotionally, without judgment. This is also referred to as mindful meditation. Mindfulness has been associated with reducing one's sense of stress and blood pressure, while improving memory, awareness of self, and compassion. And there are opportunities to practice mindfulness throughout daily tasks too, such as eating. Being mindful when you prepare and eat meals may be impactful enough to get your nutrition, waistline, and overall health back in check. Begin your own mindfulness routine with accessible resources online, on social media, in phone apps, on streaming radio, and your local library. 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Until next time, be well.
2: Hi, I'm Linda. I'll be reading a magazine article from Prevention Magazine, June 2026 issue. Cherry angiomas, those random red dots on your skin can show up anywhere, by Marissa Cohen. The thought of cherries is cheerful, but when bright red flat or dome-shaped spots called cherry angiomas pop up on your skin, you may not think they're so sweet. These small benign growths often appear on the chest, arms, legs, or torso, though they can surface anywhere. But don't panic if you see one. They have nothing to do with hygiene and they're not contagious. About half of adults over 30 have them. By age 75, you've got a 75% chance of seeing a few yourself. What exactly are these bumps? Also known as Campbell De Morgan spots, cherry angiomas are made up of tiny dilated blood vessels, says Ksenia Kobetz, MD, Director of Cosmetic Dermatology at Montefiore Einstein Advanced Care in New York, ranging from the size of a pinprick to that of a pencil eraser. They tend to run in families and are more common in males and fair-skinned, greener, hazel-eyed people, notes Jenna Koblinski, MD, of U.S. Dermatology Partners in Phoenix. The hormone surge during pregnancy can also cause a few to arise. But though you might not like the way they look, they're non-cancerous and nothing to worry about. How can you get rid of them? If your bumps bleed or get irritated from rubbing against clothing or jewelry, or you simply want to remove them, you have options which include vascular laser treatment, electrosurgery, that is using heat or electrical current to zap them, excision via scalpel or razor, cryotherapy, aka chemically freezing them off. Just bear in mind that they may come back, and be sure not to attempt to pop them or remove them yourself. Because the spots are made of blood vessels, there can be a scary amount of bleeding if you try, cautions Dr. Kobetz. She adds that people with darker skin should be aware that angioma removal, even by a professional, may cause skin discoloration. When to see a doctor. Cherry angiomas are not harmful, but if you have a spot that gets larger, changes color, is asymmetrical or bleeds excessively, get it checked out by a dermatologist to rule out other skin conditions, including melanoma.
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8: This article comes from Military Times Magazine. Article written by Richard Sisk, S-I-S-K, dated July 5th, 2026, being read in on July 6th. And the title of the article, Washington's Orders to Troops After July 4th. You're fighting for a new nation. The 4th of July and the signing of the Declaration of Independence severed ties with Great Britain and thus received its due attention. But it was on July 5th of 1776 that the former colonials got down to the nuts and bolts of governing and winning a war. One of the first orders of business that day for members of the Second Continental Congress meeting in Philadelphia was getting cooking kettles to the militia. The committees of inspection and observations were told to, quote, furnish a good kettle to every six men and give all the assistance in their power. That the said militia be well armed and equipped and march with the greatest expedition, quote unquote, according to the journals of the Continental Congress at the Library of Congress. It was also resolved that, quote, a chaplain be appointed to each regiment in the Continental Army and their allowance be increased to $33.33 a month. Members then had to deal with the always grumpy John Adams, who got approval to send a copy of the Declaration to Mary Palmer, the daughter of family friends of the Adamses in Braintree, Massachusetts, along with a somewhat snooty note now preserved in the Massachusetts Historical Society. Quote, I will enclose to you a declaration in which all Americans is remarkably united, Adams' letter read. It completes a revolution which will make as good a figure in the history of mankind as that as preceded it, provided always that the ladies take care to record the circumstances of it, for by the experience I have had of the other sex, they are either too lazy or too active to commemorate them, quote unquote. On the morning of July 5th, the members of Congress also ordered copies of the Declaration printed by John Dunlap to be distributed throughout the former colonies. The thought also occurred to, you'll have to excuse me, my allergy is kicking up just a little bit here. The thought also occurred to them that somebody ought to tell the troops what they were fighting for now that independence had been declared. And so John Hancock, the Boston merchant smuggler and president of the Second Continental Congress, was authorized to tell General George Washington to have the declaration read to his fledgling armies at formation. In his letter to Washington, Hancock wrote, quote, the Congress have judged it necessary to dissolve the connection between Great Britain and the American colonies and to declare them free and independent states, as you will perceive by the enclosed declaration, which I am directed to transmit to you, and to request you will have it proclaimed at the head of the army in the way you shall most think proper, quote unquote. Washington was in New York at the time, warily watching the buildup nearly near the harbor of a British armada that would grow to 400 ships and 32,000 British regulars and Hessians. He scheduled the reading of the Declaration for July 9th. Quote, the Continental Congress, impelled by the dictates of duty, policy, and necessity, have been pleased to dissolve the connection which subsisted between this country and Great Britain and to declare the United Colonies of North America free and independent states. Washington's General Orders for July 9th read. The several brigades are to be drawn up this evening on their respective parades at 6 o'clock, when the Declaration of Congress, shewing the grounds and reasons of this measure, is to be read with an audible voice, quote unquote. Washington hoped the movement would serve as a fresh incentive to every officer and soldier to act with fealty and courage, as knowledge that now the peace and safety of his country depends under God solely on the success of our arms. Quote, and that he is now in the service of a state possessed of a sufficient power to reward his merit and advance him to the highest honors of a free country, quote unquote. Things did not immediately go according to the plan, however. Washington was livid when a mob of troops and locals rioted, storming down Broadway to Bowling Green, where they toppled a statue of King George III and lopped his head off. And that concludes this article. This article comes from military.com. It is dated July 7th of 2026 and is being read in also on the 7th. And the title of the article, Tanker Set Ablaze in ablaze after being struck by projectile in the Straits of Hormuz, as Iran mourns Khomeini. And this article was written by Joe Gambrell, G-A-M-B-R-E-L-L. The attack was the latest targeting a vessel moving through the narrow mouth of the Persian Gulf. Dateline Dubai, United Arab Emirates, from an originally associated by the published by the Associated Press. A tanker traveling off the coast of Oman in the Straits of Hormuz caught fire early Tuesday morning after being struck by a projectile, the British military said. Tehran has repeatedly declared that only its approved route to the Straits is safe and is suspected of attacking other ships that have used other routes closer to the Omani shore. The U.S. is eager to press ahead with negotiations with Iran aimed at fully reopening the Straits, rolling back Tehran's disputed nuclear program, and reaching a permanent end to the war launched February 28. But previous attacks in the Straits have sparked retaliatory strikes by the U.S., which then saw Iran attack Gulf Arab states, rising the risk of an escalation. Talks between Iran and the U.S. meanwhile appear to be on hold till after the burial of Iran's late Supreme Leader Ayatollah Ali Khamenei, who was killed at the beginning of the war. Signs have been increasing that mourners at his funeral were calling for the death of U.S. President Donald Trump. Authorities flew Khamenei's body to the Shiite cemetery city of Qom overnight, where mourners honored him Tuesday. Tanker struck in latest attack in Strait. The United Kingdom's Maritime Trade Operations Center said the tanker had been hit near, I'll have to spell it, L-I-M-A-H, Oman in the Strait. The UKMTO said the projectile hit the port side of the vessel while trying to travel south out of the Strait toward the Gulf of Oman. It said there was no environmental impact from the strike and that authorities were investigating. Iran state TV, quoting anonymous sources, implied Tehran carried out the assault on the tanker, it said, was carrying natural gas from Qatar. However, there has been no official claim from the Islamic Republic for the attack. Iran's Joint Military Command warned last Thursday, that all oil tankers moving through the Straits must use its approved routes. It has also said that interference by the U.S. forces in the Strait will be met with rapid and decisive reaction, quote-unquote. But the Joint Maritime Information Center, a multinational body overseen by the U.S. Navy, told shippers on Monday that the route around Oman, quote, has been expanded and remains available for all traffic, quote-unquote. President Trump on Monday at the White House also warned Iran that they need to make a deal or we're going to finish the job again, quote unquote. Quote, I'd rather make a deal because I don't want to affect 91 million people, quote unquote, President Trump said. Quote, we can knock down their bridges in 1 hour. We can knock out their energy supply again, quote unquote. Iran and the United States agreed as part of an interim deal to allow ships to pass without paying charges for 60 days. But Tehran insisted it must control the routes of the vessels and later charge fees for passage, upending decades of practice in the waterway. The U.S. and many Gulf Arab states say they won't agree to Iran's charging for passage through the Strait. An effort by Oman and a United Nations agency to launch a new route near Omanian shores earlier sparked attacks across the Middle East, highlighting the tension. The data from Kpler, K-P-L-E-R, reported that over last weekend, at least 108 ships crossed through the Straits using various routes. Mourners gather in Qom for Khomeini's funeral. Iranian state television Tuesday aired live images from a helicopter of hundreds of thousands of people walking toward the Jamkaran Mosque, J-A-M-K-A-R-A-N, just south of Qom, for a funeral service for Khomeini. The mosque is believed by Shiites to have once hosted Muhammad al-Mahdi, the 12th and last Shiite imam, who disappeared in the 9th century and will one day appear to bring justice to the world. Images of Khomeini and his son, Iran's new supreme leader, Ayatollah, M-O-J-T-A-B-A, Khomeini, were displayed on banners and posters held by mourners. This new leader has yet to make an appearance in the funeral ceremonies, which are unfolding over several days. He is believed to be in hiding after reportedly being wounded in the airstrike that killed his father. At the height of the war, before an April ceasefire, Israel targeted top Iranian leaders in at least one case, likely using their public appearance to fix their position. It has also threatened to kill the younger Khomeini. Authorities have shut down streets, airspace, and daily life for the mourning, which began Saturday and will end Thursday, as Khomeini is buried at the Imam Reza Shrine in Mashhad, his birthplace. Khomeini was 86. And that concludes this article.
7: This concludes this edition of the Veterans and Retirees Minute. 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Veterans, retirees, their family members, or caregivers should contact the VA or their local town or city veterans service agent or veterans organization to determine how these benefits may apply to them. So, until next time, done for today.
9: Good day. My name is Norm Gerard. And today I'd like to read to you some local history. And the first article is written by Stephen Jendrzejczyk, who is a Chicopee historian. The article is titled, FDR's Boondoggle Helped Chicopee. Pictured is the city infirmary, which was on Front Street in Chicopee, and construction began in March of 1936. The project used more than 300 local men. It was one of the state's biggest Works Progress Administration projects. I obtained a reading list from my history department advisor during the summer of my second year in college. He knew of my interest in the period of the 1930s, so he recommended as a first read The Crisis of the Old Order by Arthur M. Schlesinger, Jr. The book, written in the early 1950s, was a wonderful read. During my senior year, I wrote a critical assessment of Mr. Schlesinger's obvious political bias when he wrote about the New Deal. I wrote the paper for a constitutional law class, pointing out that the author never questioned the giant agency's independence and the lack of congressional oversight. In the turbulent third year of President Franklin D. Roosevelt's New Deal, the Congress of the United States had passed the Emergency Relief Appropriations Act of 1935. FDR's right-hand man, Harry L. Hopkins, was named to administer the program. From day one, the president's opponents would target the Works Progress Administration as a boondoggle, a new word they actually invented to describe the president's programs. To this day, no one denies that the WPA was a cavalcade of diverse make-work projects. The Republican-dominated press constantly featured pictures of loafers leaning on their shovels. The critics called it a political scheme, a giant waste of money, referring to the Alphabet Agency as the We Poke Along program. Editorial writers for the nation's leading newspapers called it creeping socialism. The critics may have been Roosevelt's partisan opponents, but even his supporters admitted the WPA constitutes almost a separate economic and social system within our large order. Embattled Chicopee Mayor O'Neill DeRoy would author the city's first requests for funding under the Emergency Relief Appropriations Act. By 1935, the mills and factories were boarded up, and the bustling little industrial center was hemorrhaging. City Hall was in a constant state of crisis. The mayor battled the Board of Aldermen and the school committee while the city was nearly bankrupt. The mayor's political career came to an abrupt end during the first week in December of 1935. 3 weeks later, Anthony J. Tony Stonina, the demon car salesman, was back in the mayor's office. A.J. Stonina, the master of hyperbole, had declared his little city a disaster area. In his assessment of a bad situation, he shamelessly exaggerated his needs in Chicopee. He was going to squeeze every nickel he could out of a federal mandate that had Chicopee written all over it. WPA was a plan to transform the nation's infrastructure by putting millions of unemployed Americans to work. The benefits for the politician in charge were obvious. The July 15, 1938 Works Progress Bulletin reported the WPA currently employed 110,000 workers in Massachusetts with a monthly payroll of $7.5 million. The report added, since its beginning in June of 1935, WPA has paid out $169 million in Massachusetts, $54 million for labor, $14 million for materials. In its first 2 years in Massachusetts, WPA built 110 schoolhouses, 4 firehouses, 77 recreation buildings, and 190 other buildings. It built 700 miles of new road, 44 new bridges, rebuilt 147 bridges, remodeled 2,150 buildings. Its works include 13 swimming pools, 2 golf courses, 84 new parks, 47 playgrounds, 60 new athletic fields, and 109 tennis courts. The WPA bulletin reported 154 new water mains and 236 miles of new sewers. In eastern Massachusetts, they built 14 new sewage disposal plants, 8,700 manholes, 1,074 new culverts, 80,000 feet of roadside ditches, and 233 miles of curb. The program Rebound, 1.5 million books, served over 1.5 million hot school lunches, and made more than 10 million garments for families on relief. The WPA, operating from its headquarters in Boston, sponsored federal art, writers, theater, and music projects. Completed in July of 1937, the Chicopee Infirmary on Front Street used over 300 local men in one of the state's biggest WPA projects. The Chicopee Infirmary, the Commonwealth Avenue underpass in Boston, the National Guard Training Center at Bourne, and the spectacular Lynn Bowl football stadium were pictured on the cover of the Massachusetts WPA report for 1937. Nearly 6,000 local citizens between 1935 and 1941 worked for WPA. Actually, this does not include those who worked on an emergency basis following the devastating flood of 1936 and the 100-mile-per-hour hurricane of 1938. The rock retaining walls remain on Springfield Street. The Pacers and Colts play their varsity games on two of the finest baseball diamonds in the region, Zott Park and Chicopee Center, and Rivers Park and Willimantic were WPA projects. Mayor Stonina even had plans for a new Atwater Park and an 18-hole municipal golf course on the bluffs above the Chicopee River off Granby Road. In 1938, an unemployed artist painted a historic mural on the walls of the new Chicopee Falls Post Office. The following year, WPA workers helped construct the first dikes in Willimantic on the Connecticut River. In 1940, the WPA cleared the tobacco plains for the biggest construction project of the area. Hundreds of area men and women were part of the WPA that built the Army Air Corps Northeast Air Base. Westover Field was Chicopee's last WPA project. By 1942, wartime and nearly full employment ended the need for the program. Steve Jendrzejczyk is a member of the Chicopee Historical Society's Board of Directors and past president of the Edward Bellamy Memorial Association.
2: Hi, this is Mary, and this is Scam of the Day from the online blog Scamicide.com. Louisiana sheriff warns about scammers posing as priests. This is by Stephen Wiseman. I first warned you about this particular scam in 2017, but it has recently resurfaced in many places around the country, including St. James, Louisiana, where the local sheriff is warning people about scammers posing as a local priest, contacting parishioners, and attempting to lure them into sending gift cards. Similarly, last year, parishioners of the Nativity Lutheran Church in Bend, Oregon, received emails that appeared to come from their pastor, Chris Kramer, in which they were asked to buy Target gift cards and provide the numbers of the gift cards to the phony Pastor Kramer to help with a delicate situation. The email contained the photo of the pastor and was written in a manner that closely followed his writing style. The scammers may have been aided by AI in doing so. This wasn't even the first time this type of scam had targeted parishioners of the church. A similar, less sophisticated version of the email was done 5 years ago. Generally, in this scam, local church, synagogue, or mosque members receive what appears to be emails from their religious leaders asking them to make contributions through gift cards and credit cards. In 2017, the scams primarily asked targeted victims to wire money to accounts and people named in the emails. The emails come from email addresses that appear at first glance to be that of the local religious leaders. But a closer inspection will disclose that it is coming from a different email provider than their religious leader. Often, the scammers harvest information from church websites to make their phony requests appear legitimate. Tips: the key to protecting yourself from this scam is to first be skeptical whenever you get a request to wire money or make a payment through gift cards, because once money has been wired, it is gone forever, which is why it is a favorite method of payments for scammers. As for gift cards, once you provide the numbers from the gift cards, the scammers utilize the gift cards to make purchases that they quickly sell in order to get cash. No religious institution solicits gift card payments, nor does the IRS, which is why when someone posing as a religious institution or the IRS asks for a payment through gift cards, you can be sure it's a scam. The second thing that we should all do is always confirm the legitimacy of any request for a donation of any kind before making a payment. If you're not a subscriber to Scamicide.com and would like to receive free daily emails with the scam of the day, all you need to do is go to the bottom of the initial page of Scamicide.com and insert your email address where it states, "Sign up for this blog." And this was Mary with the scam of the day.
10: This is Bird Note. You're hearing American crows defending their nest, protecting their young. Although the American crow may seem rather blasé about pillaging another bird's nest, like that of this house finch. It regards a threat to its own young as a punishable offense. Crows are territorial, very protective of their food sources, ferocious and fearless as parents. Young crows fledge, or leave the nest, when they're around 5 or 6 weeks old and nearly the same size as adults. But they still can't feed or protect themselves. Fortunately, their parents look out for them for months. In fact, immature crows don't mate until they're at least 2 years old. They often stay with the family all that time, learning from the parents, and even helping with next year's brood. To protect their young, adult crows dive bomb people, cats, and other birds or animals. They strike with their feet, whip with their wings, and peck if they get a chance. The best thing you can do when there are baby crows around is keep your distance. For Bird Note, I'm Mary McCann. Bird Note's newsletter delivers the wonder and joy of birds directly to your inbox. Sign up at birdnote.org to get a weekly preview of our shows, stories, photos, and more.
2: Hi, I'm Linda. I'll be reading a magazine article from Woman's Day, February 2026 issue, Life Lessons by Steve Leader. To teach young children a lesson, I dissolve sugar in water and let them taste it. Why is it sweet, I ask? Because you put sugar in it, they shout. There's sugar in this water, I say incredulously. Yeah, you put it in there. We saw you, they shout with all their three-year-old might. But you can't see any sugar. How do you know it's there? I wonder out loud. The story reveals a great truth. We feel things we cannot see. Feelings are real and important, and the most important of all is love. Love is wanting to make my wife Betsy laugh and to keep her feet warm at night. It's the way we worry about our kids and hold hands under the covers. Love is emptying Betsy's drains after her surgery. It is our shared sorrow, money, time, tasks, dreams, and failures. It is the comfortable world, wordless quiet between us. It is the way we look at each other after 40 years and say with a grateful sense of arrival, we're old and married. Betsy and I are not alone. Every person who feels love knows that it takes a certain magic for it to begin, but a lot of self-sacrifice for it to grow. Most people think of sacrifice as a net loss. We say things like, she made so many sacrifices, and he made the ultimate sacrifice. But the ancient biblical understanding of sacrifice is much closer to the truth. The Hebrew word for sacrifice is korban. Its root meaning is close. Sacrifice was the ancients' way of drawing nearer to God. It is also the way humans draw nearer to one another. We do not sacrifice because we love. We love because we sacrifice. Love is a selfless, generous thing, simple and pure, often unseen, sweet like sugar.
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12: Hello, Valley Eye Radio listeners. This is Barbara, and today I'd like to share with you an article that appears in the May 2026 Prevention Magazine. You feel fine? Who has time? No one loves cancer screenings, but if you're dawdling for any reason, keep listening. There are age-based tests for cancers that are treatable or preventable when signs are caught early. Meet three people who are glad they didn't wait. Their families are too. By Lindsay Karp. They found cancer popped up on my text messages in March 2024. A normal weekday turned into what felt like a nightmare. The text was from my husband, who was only 45. We had never imagined we'd be dealing with a cancer diagnosis in our 40s with young kids at home and so much to look forward to. It was an awful, terrifying day of not knowing. After a stressful few weeks of procedures, testing, and worrying over what ifs. We learned that his colonoscopy had found his cancer while it was still treatable. Our story had a happy ending. Still, our experience was a powerful reminder for both of us of how important screenings are, even when you feel healthy and practically invincible. Data shows that standard recommended screenings work, period. But though tests for many conditions keep improving, research shows that fewer people are getting them. In the Prevent Cancer Foundation's 2025 Early Detection Survey, only 51% of U.S. adults said they had had routine screenings in the last year, a 10% drop from the previous year, says Jody Hoyas, CEO of the foundation. We should all get at least one such screening per year as annual skin cancer and twice annual oral cancer checks count too, says Hoyas. The screening rates are not where we want them to be, she says. Fear of cancer diagnosis and fear of screening itself were significant deterrents, especially for people in medically unserved communities, the survey found. Lack of awareness of the recommended ages at which to get screened plays a part as well, she adds. That said, once people knew the benefits of early detection, 73% said they are more likely to schedule a screening. Awareness is a big piece of it, Hoyas says, adding that people just don't know what they need to be doing. She says public health agencies and medical providers should be stepping up efforts to get the word out, and that word of mouth from friends and family can help too. We have to lean on the places messages can be delivered and received. Acting early saves lives. Finding cancer in its earliest stages, while you might not have any symptoms, gives you the best chance of survival, experts say. Understanding that by getting screened, you're giving yourself the option of treating any cancer that might be found could help allay any fears that you may have related to screening. Almost half of cancer deaths are due to the five cancers for which we have very good screening tests, says Andrew Wolf, MD, Professor Emeritus of Medicine at the University of Virginia School of Medicine and Chair of the American Cancer Society's Screening Guidelines Development Group. This includes colon, lung, breast, prostate, and cervical cancers. Remarkably, screenings for cervical cancer and colon cancer can detect and remove precancerous cells or growths too. This prevents them from ever becoming cancer, Dr. Wolf says. If you do the math, a lot of cancer deaths are potentially preventable. There are good reasons screenings are recommended at specific ages. Scientific panels review research studies and discuss the findings to agree upon the optimal age at which each kind of screening should begin, revisiting the issue when there's meaningful new science. For example, in May 2021, the United States Preventive Services Task Force, known as USPSTF, the agency that makes the age recommendations, lowered the recommendation age for first colon cancer screening from 50 to 45 because of increased colorectal cancer rates in young people, including a 51% increase in rates of it among adults under 55 from 1994 to 2014. Then in April 2024, it changed the recommended age for first mammograms from 50 to 40 because of a rising incidence of breast cancer among younger women, says Dr. Wolf. For the person at average risk for these cancers and in average health, these age recommendations make a tremendous amount of sense. If you have a family history of any condition, your risk of it may be higher. Your doctor can help you decide whether it makes sense for you to start screening earlier. Take the win. In addition to other common excuses for not getting screened, being too busy, needing someone to watch the kids, figuring it can be dealt with next year, as well as the issue of affordability for many Americans. Psychological factors can hold people back. These can include varieties of magical thinking, such as my family doesn't get cancer, and I eat a super healthy diet, so I couldn't possibly get sick. These situations may lower the risk of some diseases, but they don't eliminate it entirely. Plain old worry or fear also keeps people from making their appointments. When people have general anxiety about cancer or other serious health problems, getting a screening makes them worry, says Karen Lynn Cassidy, PhD, owner of the Anxiety Treatment Center of Greater Chicago, and author of Freedom from Health Anxiety. The fear can feel immediate and severe, she says, and can trigger superstitious thoughts that convince someone that if they're screened, they'll get bad news, i.e., I've never been sick, but now that everything is going well, I bet I'll get cancer. The brain can't tell the difference between real and imagined threats, Cassidy explains. Of course, working through your worries or being anxious and getting screened anyway is a far better way to go than avoiding it all and potentially miss a chance to treat the disease in its earliest stages. Cassidy suggests scheduling regular appointments with your doctor and booking recommended screenings while you're at the office. A good question to ask your healthcare provider is, what would you recommend for any patient like me, she says. Hyos notes that families and friends can help someone who is anxious about testing by sharing their experiences and offering to go with them to an appointment. Need a little extra inspo? Below, three people reveal why they're thankful every day that they booked their screenings. I cried knowing how lucky I was. This was shared by Josh Karp, 47, from Philadelphia. The screening, colonoscopy. I'm a physician, and I always tell my patients to get their screenings. So even though I had no family history of colon cancer and felt healthy, I scheduled my first colonoscopy after my 45th birthday, which was soon after they had lowered the recommended age from 50. I assumed I'd take the day off, be in and out, and not have to think about it for another 10 years. When I woke from the procedure, the doctor told me he had removed two small polyps from my colon. These are most often benign, and they're routinely taken care of during a colonoscopy. But he had also found a much larger one on the right side that would have to be removed by a specialist. I was frustrated that I'd have to take more time off, but I assumed I'd have the larger polyp addressed the following week and be back to work the next day. After the follow-up procedure, the surgeon said he had removed the entire large polyp successfully, and I breathed a sigh of relief. But 3 days later, I got the pathology results, which showed that the polyp had contained cancer cells. My whole body went numb from fear as I texted my wife. My first thought was that I was going to die. I imagined my wife and children at my younger son's orchestra concert and my older son's bar mitzvah without me there. Our future plans suddenly seemed out of reach. But I quickly pulled myself together and thought about what I told my patients when they received similar results. The fact that it had been found now as opposed to sometime in the future meant that my likelihood of survivalhood was better. Hours later, tests confirmed that the cancer had not progressed to other organs. I began to feel cautiously optimistic. There was still a lot to go through, and I did my best to remain hopeful. I had another surgery the following week in which the entire right part of my colon was removed. They wanted to test it to make sure no cancer cells had been left behind. Over the next week, as I healed and we waited for those results, my wife and I visited two nearby art museums, which helped me appreciate the importance of slowing down and focusing on the beauty in life. Luckily, the test showed that the cancer had not gone beyond the areas of the colon that had been removed. It hadn't spread to the lymph nodes in my colon either. I cried, knowing how lucky I was that the guidelines had changed just in time for my cancer to be caught before it had metastasized. Had I waited until I was 50, it would have spread, and there would have been a high likelihood that I would not have survived. I often have patients who complain about the prep required for a colonoscopy, and it's true that it's no fun. But now I say, I did the prep 3 times in 15 days, so I get it. But ultimately, that test saved my life. At my son's bar mitzvah last fall, we took a moment to appreciate good health. I was given a second chance. This is written by Teresa Daniels, 57, Winchester, Kentucky. The screening, low-dose C-scan for smokers and former smokers. As a child of the 1970s, I was exposed to secondhand smoke for most of my life, and I began smoking in high school. I eventually became a nurse working in various departments, including labor and delivery and the ER. I tried to quit smoking all through my adult years, but it was always a struggle. It wasn't until 4 years ago when I found an app called QuitSure that used a behavior modification approach that I was finally able to stop smoking for good. That was just 5 months before I got a screening that changed my life. At a work event in 2022, the medical director of our local health department mentioned that the year before, the USPSTF had made a change. People who had smoked the equivalent of at least a pack of cigarettes a day for 20 years, as I had, should start screening for lung cancer at 50 instead of what had previously been recommended. Screening starting at 55 for those with a 30-year history of smoking a pack a day. I had no idea of this change, but as a former smoker, lung cancer was always in the back of my mind. A couple of months later, I went for my low-dose CT scan, a test that creates 3D images of the lungs. A small nodule was found in my left lung, and my doctor recommended that I follow up in 6 months. I was worried, of course, but I thought cancer probably wouldn't happen to me. At the next scan, however, the nodule had grown larger and had changed shape. We got to work fast and furious, the doctors told me. Before I could even process everything, the pulmonologist ordered imaging and a biopsy, and a few days later, I was officially diagnosed with lung cancer. I'm going to die, I thought. I had never worked in oncology, so I wasn't up on the latest advancements in cancer treatment. In that moment, I believed I may have a couple of years to live. The cancer was in the upper lobe of my left lung, but it touched the membrane enclosing the lungs. I was told that this meant that if we didn't start treating it, it would soon spread, likely invading other organs. I also learned that, thank goodness, there were many more treatment options than had been years before. I was scared, but I focused on getting the cancer out of me before it grew anymore. I had the entire upper left lobe of my lung removed. I was in pain, but right after the surgery, I read lungs were pink in the pathology report, and that made me hopeful because it showed that my lung tissue, aside from the area that had been removed, had returned to a healthy appearance since I'd quit smoking. All that effort to quit had been worth it. I returned home after 5 days, short of breath. I had to minimize my activity. I also needed help with things like making meals and showering, and my body needed lots of rest. But 6 weeks after surgery, I was able to return to work. At that time, I began chemotherapy, followed by immunotherapy, which all was much more manageable than I had expected. In fact, I worked throughout the treatment and posted on Facebook that after every round of chemo, 10 more to go, I'd say, aiming to communication to others facing the cancer diagnosis, you got this, don't be scared. The Kentucky Hospital Association used my story for an early detection awareness campaign, and I helped out at events, including Lung Force Advocacy Day. I continue to talk about this because I was given a second chance, and I feel that it's my job to raise awareness of the importance of early detection. Cancer taught me to live in the moment, and it strengthened my Christian faith. If I can be a voice to save one person, that's exactly what I will do. And I fought so hard that I could be there

0: 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The material being read is the copyright property of the publications being read. Access to this program is solely for persons who cannot read the original printed version due to a visual impairment or other disability. By continuing to listen, you confirm that you have such a condition.
1: Important as my family's. Before I knew it, 3 or 4 years had gone by without another mammogram. The women's clinic sent a letter and then called me to follow up. And I thought, okay, I actually have to do this. I'm so grateful for their outreach because it saved my life. When I finally got another mammogram at 51, they found a 2-inch tumor on my right breast. My initial reaction was to do nothing. I was overcome with both fear and denial. Guilt and shame weighed on me, and I worried that I'd done something to cause the cancer. I also didn't feel sick, so I thought I would wait. But then the surgeon said, if you don't do something, this will take your life. I don't know if it will be in a month or in 4 years, but it will take your life. I thought about my kids and my family and said to myself, you have to fight this. You have to give it your all. About a month later, I saw a genetic counselor and found that I carried the PALB2 genetic mutation, which increased my risk for ovarian cancer as well. My doctor suggested that I get a lumpectomy to save the breast, but because of the mutation, my risk for the cancer returning was as high as 60%. I didn't want to deal with cancer again, so I opted for a complete mastectomy, along with skin-sparing DIEP reconstruction. During the 15-hour surgery, they took skin, fat, and blood vessels from my belly and used those to reconstruct my breasts, which I think is a miracle of modern medicine. I had chemotherapy and immunotherapy, and it was very difficult. Then, 9 months later, because of my elevated risk of ovarian cancer, I had a hysterectomy. I had to ask people for help, which wasn't easy, but my entire family was there for me throughout the process. After my surgery, at first I would look in the mirror and all I could see were the scars. But now I look at pictures of myself before cancer and I can see that that's not who I am anymore. I see myself as a survivor of cancer, and when I meet another survivor, there's an immediate connection. Looking back, I know that my body was giving me signs. I never felt the tumor, though I did monthly self-exams, but I had constant itching where the tumor was, and my skin looked a bit puckered. I'm not putting off my medical care anymore, and I'm not ignoring the signs that my body gives me. I realize now that taking care of myself means I am better able to care for my family. The Big Five. Tests for these cancers have saved millions of lives. Check out the age recommendations from the U.S. Preventive Services Task Force and schedule those you need. These are for people of average risk. Talk to your doc for your best timetable. 1. Breast cancer. All women should get a mammogram every year from ages 40 through 74. Those who have dense breasts are at high risk should ask about additional imaging. 2. Cervical cancer. Women 21 to 29 should get a pap smear every 3 years. Those 30 to 65 should get an HPV test every 5 years, a pap smear every 3 years, or a combined HPV and pap every 5 years. Lung cancer. Men and women ages 50 to 80 who smoked the equivalent of a pack a day for 20 years or more, and who currently smoke or have quit within the past 15 years, should have a low-dose CT scan once a year. Colorectal cancer. All adults should start screening at 45. Discuss the best method for you with your doctor. Options include colonoscopy, flexible sigmoidoscopy, and fecal blood tests. And 5, prostate cancer.

0: men between 55 and 69 should discuss the pros and cons of PSA blood tests with their doctors. In addition, the American Cancer Society recommends that men between 45 and 54 who are higher at risk, including African American men and those with close relatives diagnosed with prostate cancer before 65, should also consider screening. As always, thanks for tuning into Valley Eye Radio. Until the next time.
1: Hello, everyone. This is Joe, back again with Valley Eye Radio. Today, I'm bringing you an article from the Perkins School for the Blind. This article, and others like it, can be found on the Resources section on their website. ABLE accounts. An ABLE account is a tax-advantaged savings account for individuals with disabilities. It helps save for disability-related expenses without affecting eligibility for certain benefits like SSI and Medicaid. Contributions are made after taxes, and earnings grow tax-free. ABLE accounts were created as a result of the passage of the Stephen Beck Jr. Achieving a Better Life Experience Act of 2014, known as the ABLE Act. The law aims to ease financial limits of people with disabilities by making tax-free savings accounts available to cover qualified disability expenses. The funds deposited into an ABLE account can be used to cover various disability-related expenses, such as education, housing, transportation, healthcare, assistive technology, and other qualified expenses. One significant advantage of ABLE accounts is that they do not affect eligibility for certain means-tested federal benefits, such as Supplemental Security Income, or SSI, and Medicaid, as long as the account balance remains under a certain threshold. Contributions to ABLE accounts are made on an after-tax basis, similar to a Roth IRA, and the earnings in the account grow tax-free. Additionally, some states offer state tax deductions or credits for contributions to ABLE accounts. ABLE accounts can help you save for qualified disability expenses without impacting your supplemental security income. The beneficiary of the account, young adult or adult with the disability, is the account owner. ABLE accounts have yearly contribution limits and a maximum allowed in the account. Contributions to the account, which can be made by any person, the account beneficiary, family, friends, special needs trust, or pooled trust, must be made using post-tax dollars and will not be tax deductible for purposes of federal taxes. However, some states may allow for state income tax deductions for contributions made to an ABLE account. Income earned by the accounts will not be taxed. Are ABLE accounts available in all states? ABLE programs are established by individual states, and there are differences between ABLE accounts in different states. For example, in Massachusetts, accounts can only be acquired through the company Fidelity. Some states don't have ABLE accounts, and some only allow state residents to enroll. Other states allow anyone to hold an account, no matter where you live. What happens when an ABLE account beneficiary dies? It is helpful to know that when an ABLE account beneficiary dies, the state in which the beneficiary lived may file a claim to all or some of the funds in the account, equal to the amount in which the state spent on the beneficiary through their state Medicaid program. This is commonly known as the Medicaid payback provision, and the claim could recoup Medicaid-related expenses from the time the account was opened. If the beneficiary was not receiving Medicaid services during the period of time they have an ABLE account, they would not be subject to the payback rule. Some important facts to know about ABLE accounts. On Friday, December 19, 2014, President Obama signed the Tax Extenders Package, making the ABLE Act a federal law. Anyone with a disability that began before they turned 26 qualifies to establish an ABLE account if they meet the severity of disability requirements in one of two ways: receiving SSI or SSDI, or having a licensed physician certify in writing that their disability meets the marked and severe functional limitations as outlined in the ABLE statute and occurred before their 26th birthday. An eligible individual may have only one ABLE account. Any person may contribute to an ABLE account for an eligible beneficiary, but withdrawals can only be used to benefit the designated beneficiary. A person with signature authority can establish and control an ABLE account for a designated beneficiary who is a minor child or is otherwise incapable of managing the account. Expenses made for the benefit of the beneficiary are known as qualified disability expenses and may include housing, transportation, assistive technology, wellness, funeral/burial, and basic living expenses. The monies are not limited the way SSI funds are and can be freely used by the individual for any kinds of purchases. Anyone with a disability that began before they turned 27. When an ABLE account beneficiary dies, the state in which the beneficiary lived may file a claim to all or some of the funds in the account, equal to the amount in which the state spent on the beneficiary through their state Medicaid program. This is commonly known as the Medicaid payback provision, and the claim could recoup Medicaid-related expenses from the time the account was opened. If the beneficiary was not receiving Medicaid services during the period of time that they have an ABLE account, they would not be subject to the payback rule. That article came from the Perkins School for the Blind and was about ABLE accounts. This is Joe with Valley Eye Radio, signing off for now.
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3: 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From the community section, Law Notes: Default by Design, Why Residents Are Losing in Court, by Keely Stotland, JD 26, Selena Fenthereth, JD 26, and Ty Walker, JD 27. The column is sponsored by Dr. Bridget Baldwin, Associate Dean for Justice, Equity, Diversity, and Inclusion, and Professor of Law at Western New England University School of Law. While our economy fluctuates, people across the country consistently face an all-too-familiar cycle: credit card bills beginning to pile up after a financial, medical, or family emergency, and before you know it, you receive collection letters from a company that you don't recognize. If you're unable to pay, eventually those collection letters become court notices, and you find yourself facing the civil legal system alone. The greater Springfield community is especially vulnerable to this issue. By some estimates, 25% of adults in Hamden County currently have a debt in collection, compared with the statewide average of 16%. That number jumps to 38% for our communities of color, compared with the statewide average of 26%. Whether due to lack of resources, information, or legal representation, our neighbors aren't just losing in court, they often never even have a chance to defend themselves. To understand the problem, first we need to understand how the debt collection industry works. Many of these lawsuits are filed in small claims court by a third-party debt collector who purchases old debts for pennies on the dollar. This business model relies on volume and silence. These entities file hundreds of lawsuits at a time, quite literally banking on the fact that, for whatever reason, most people simply won't show up to court. When the debt collector files a lawsuit, the court will send a hearing notice in the mail. The debt collector has a lawyer to represent their interests. If you miss your court date, the court will issue a default judgment. Handing a victory to the debt collector in your absence, from there wages can be garnished, liens can be placed on property, all without the debt collector ever having to prove that they own the debt, much less that the amount is even correct. This cycle, or better yet, this assembly line extracts wealth from some of our most vulnerable community members. This is where the Center for Social Justice at Western New England University School of Law enters the picture. As part of its Consumer Debt Initiative, the Consumer Debt Initiative, the CSJ regularly provides free legal representation on consumer debt matters in small claim sessions in Springfield District Court. The CSJ also strives to assist people who may have unfairly received default judgments with reopening their cases when possible. A court notice in a consumer debt case is not the end of the road. Debt collectors routinely collect more than $500,000 each month in Hamden County alone. The most effective tool these institutions have is your silence. You have the right to come to court. You have the right to verify the alleged debt. You have a right to be heard. Don't let them win on a technicality. Let us break this cycle together. From Keeley, Scotland, Stotland, JD's 26, Selena Theantheroth, JD 26, our graduates of Western New England University School of Law, and Ty Walker, JD 27, is a current student at Western New England University School of Law. 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Excuse me, Patricia Spradley. Inspirational thoughts. It's easy to find the good when you're looking for it, said Patricia Spradley. The way we view things can really impact the way we experience life. Our perspective is, quite literally, the lens through which we view the world. Science backs this up with research showing how powerful positive thinking can be on our mental and physical being. I consider myself a positive person looking for the good in most situations. Besides, I've never found any value in looking at things negatively. Not everyone shares my perspective, but that's all right because I purposely try my best to stay away from negative people. Having a positive attitude plays a huge role in how you perceive situations. It's all about how you look at the situation. My parents often referred to me as a happy-go-lucky child. Later, I found out it's a real learned skill that anyone can develop. I consider myself blessed to have developed it so early. Sometimes prejudices can push us toward negative thinking. They're like those annoying pop-up ads, always trying to distract us from what's good. But remember, it's easy to find the good when you're looking for it. I have not been exempted from my share of negative situations, negative friends, nor unpleasant, or even devastating occurrences. However, developing a positive mindset has greatly assisted me in getting through each situation. Making a habit of being positive is not always easy. It takes time, patience, and practice. I begin and end each day with prayer. Another effective strategy is having a gratitude journal. Jotting down even the smallest things that I'm grateful for jumpstarts my day and helps how I see people, especially those very different from me. It may sound silly, but I start looking and noticing the good stuff all around me. Don't underestimate being positive. There's much to be said for attracting what you're looking for. Being positive is a great tool to help shift your mindset. It also is a break from the chaos going on in the world today. It helps me to focus on the present moment without judgment. All too often, people neglect the one person that requires the most attention, being kind to yourself. And it can make a difference. It can make it easier to appreciate the good in situations and people. It's all about cutting yourself some slack and not beating yourself up when things don't go as planned. I refuse to let negative self-talk steal my thunder. But I'm still a work in progress for recognizing and stopping more quickly when I'm being hard on myself. One of the things I do in the moment is go back to a couple of my positive affirmations. They refocus me. Finding good in every situation is a conscious choice. It may be harder for some than others, but it's still a conscious choice. If you're a little more positive today than you were yesterday, just think where you'll be by making this a habit. Remember, it's easy to find the good when you're looking for it. And congratulations, the 5th Annual Kamari B. Williams Scholarship Awards. In loving memory of the late Kamari B. Williams, son of State Representative Bud L. Williams and Dr. Gloria B. Williams, the family, along with members of Kamari B. Williams Scholarship Committee and Springfield Superintendent of Schools, Dr. Sonia E. Donnell, honored 5 outstanding students. Each student was presented with a $1,000 scholarship award and recognized as an individual of distinction for best exemplifying the character, drive, humility, and leadership of the late Kamari B. Williams. And those scholars are Jalen Streeter, Central High School, attending UMass Amherst. Lazari Guzman, High School of Science and Technology, attending Westfield State University. Sylvester Sam Mayfield, Pope Francis Preparatory High School, attending Bridgewater State University. Joshua Henry, Pope Francis Prep High School, attending Embry-Riddle Aeronautical University in Daytona Beach, Florida. And Miles Fergus, Minichog High School, attending University of Massachusetts, Boston. Congratulations to all. Let me tell you about some of the photos that are in the centerpiece around town. The Performance Project recently produced 3 short plays, The Girl Who Planted Shadows, Melebato, and Metamorphic Reverie, featuring 4 emerging artists, Monisha Garang, Maneser Yugab, Adel Rahman, Fyoto D. Sidemak, and Moishe Jacoby. A photo at the Drake of Camille Thurman, joined by a Green Street Trio, at the Drake Performance Center in Amherst, Paul Arslanian on piano, Matt Dwanzik on bass, Camille Thurman on sax, and John Fisher on drums. Partners Community Action staff is pictured enjoying a community picnic at Bolden Park in Springfield. Bay State Health staff members are pictured participating in the recent Pride Parade in Springfield. Native American participants danced at Amherst Regional High School in Odonong Powwow. Commissioner Helen Calton Harris and members of the Springfield Department of Health and Human Services participated in the recent Pride Parade in Springfield. Springfield Conservatory of the Arts music teacher Marcos Carreros and a cappella group Revolution and others took a group photo after the Frederick Douglass reading and play by Ken Green. Latoya Bosworth of Mass Humanities is 3rd from right. A panel discussion of the film Listen to Me About Maternal Health was held with the film's co-director, Dr. Kanika Harris, executive director of the National Association to Advance Black Birth, Dr. Lucinda Canty, director of Lucinda's House, and Chanel Ford, Springfield Health and Human Services Racial and Health Equity Coordinator. Participants of the Springfield Juneteenth Jubilee Flag Raising Committee, coordinated by City Councilor Justin Hurst, celebrate the beginning of Juneteenth. The Bay Area Neighborhood Council President Gwen Smith and volunteers took a group photo during a picnic at Hennessy Park in Springfield. The Naylor family and friends congratulated Madi Naylor Jr. on a 2026 basketball senior night. And Tracy Talbert held the 10th anniversary of A Journey in Jazz at the Elks Lodge in Springfield. Christina Colon, Ethel Lee, Linda Ransom, Oris Jenkins, and tap dancer Michaela Marina Lerman were there. And on page 12, we find Religion, Pen and Ink, The Legacy and Life of Benjamin Swan by Renee Intisar Shihad. From Mississippi's winding fields to Springfield's busy streets, you walked tall, marching on to your driven internal beat. Courage and fire fueled your stance. With a personal beacon of hope, you vowed to change this troubled land. Your determination broadened your scope. You marched with Martin Luther King Jr. on Selma's hard battleground with this experience in tow, a core mission, message, and dream molded your Afrocentric crown. Remaining steadfast and resilient in the tall halls of political strife can test one's patience and faith, but you stayed humble, resilient, kind. For you, the fight was crystal clear and never to be placed on hold, to make sure that the perks of true freedom was within reach and not unattainable goal. From classrooms and boardrooms to chambers and courtrooms, you pondered both day and night, hard and long, about how to meet everyone's dire needs. From blighted, graveled streets, where discord reigns at the crack of dawn, to ritzy neighborhoods coated with bright green lawns, you tackled hard issues by taking the lead. We stroll or drive on the street that bears your name. This reminder of your work serves as our community's eternal flame. We see children sitting in beautiful new classrooms with shiny new windows and thrive. Thank God, for he fashions diamonds out of the earth's coal mines. Designed to place the children on the road to success and fame, the school's namesake is an example of paying it forward again and again. Bear witness, what we see is hope playing out in real life real estate. So great to have your legacy inscribed in platinum words, yet artifacts and things like that wither like wintry autumn leaves. That's why what's even greater is to have your work bear fruit for years. You've inspired others to duplicate your deeds. This is true generational wealth, we believe. Benjamin Swan, we pay tribute to your habit of resilience, resistance, ability to fight the good fight. Your leadership, regal presence, and keen insight resembles a lantern that will always burn bright, even during the darkest of nights. We know that your work set the tone and criteria for what true vision looks like. No matter the color, creed, religion, or affiliation, you served everyone. You did what you knew was right. Copyright 2024, written for Benjamin Swan's exhibit at Pamusa by Rene Intisar Yihad. And now a celebration of life for Imari Marshall Woodard. A life so beautifully lived deserves to be beautifully remembered. Imari Maurice Marshall Woodard was a bright light whose presence brought love, laughter, intelligence, and joy to everyone around him. Though his time on earth was far too short, his impact will remain in the hearts of all who knew and loved him. Born on January 14, 2012, in Springfield, Massachusetts, Imari was a beloved son, brother, grandson, nephew, cousin, student, teammate, friend, whose life touched countless people. Imari attended Springfield Public Schools and was a student at Kiley Middle School, where he was known for his brilliant mind, extraordinary gift for mathematics. He could solve problems in his head with ease and encouraged others to embrace being smart, kind, and confident. He was a natural peer, leader, and a source of positivity to everyone around him. Imari had a personality that was impossible to forget. He loved playing basketball and football, reading, cooking, spending time doing the things that brought him joy. He was proudly known as the Fortnite King and was a dedicated gamer who loved spending time on his PC. Gaming wasn't just a hobby, it was one of his favorite ways to connect, compete, and create memories. Like many 14-year-olds, Imari had favorite snacks and foods that always made him smile. He loved Takis, jalapeno, Cheetos, fries, chicken nuggets, and mozzarella sticks. He also loved cornbread, which is exactly how he earned the name cornbread. It became a nickname that so many people knew him by, and one that perfectly reflected his warmth, joy, and unforgettable personality. Above all, Imari loved wholeheartedly. He especially loved his mother and never missed an opportunity to tell her so, "I love you," every chance he got. Whether in passing, before leaving a room, or during an ordinary moment together, he made sure she knew exactly how much she meant to him. These words will forever remain one of the greatest gifts he left behind. Imari was thoughtful, respectful, responsible, and mature beyond his years. He took pride in everything he did. His smile, laughter, intelligence, and loving spirit will forever be remembered by all who had the privilege of knowing him. Imari leaves to cherish his precious memory, his loving mother. She is Marissa Marshall Harris, his stepfather, James Harris, his father, Reginald Woodard, Sr., his beloved siblings, Reginald Woodard, Jr., Kristen Woodard, Dallas Jackson, Brianna Woodard, stepsister, Jayla Harris, his great-grandmother, Isella Marshall Rivers, his aunts, Lucretia Marshall Fajardo, Alex of Atlanta, Georgia, Tanoa Brown of Washington, D.C., Siobhan Burke, Florida, Tina Woodard and Felicia Woodard Ely, his uncles, Ricky Brown and Terrence Brown of Springfield, Mass., Iran Tompkins of Atlanta, Georgia, Donald Woodard and Dwayne Norman Sr., his godparents, Dion Cordero, Yolanda and Freddie McDonald, his niece and nephew, Jalea and Dior Harris, his godsister, Nalia Ingram Blackshear, his cousins, Nyla Brown of Florida, Michael Hall Jr. and Elijah Marshall Davis of Atlanta, Georgia, Milo Brown of Washington, D.C., Madison and Dallas Kirk of Jacksonville, Florida, Erica Williams of Jacksonville, Florida, Anisha Washington, Juliana Washington, Prince Charles, and Sinise Alexander, along with the Woodard family, a host of extended family members, classmates, teachers, teammates, close friends, and entire community who loved him dearly. Himar was preceded in death by his beloved grandmother, Barbara Marshall Brown, his grandfather, Morris Tate, his paternal grandparents, Mr. Ernest Woodard and Mrs. F. Woodard. Through his life, though his life lasted only 14 years, his legacy of love, kindness, intelligence, laughter, and joy will live on forever. Forever 14, forever loved, forever remembered.
4: Hello, this is Jane, and today I have another article from the National Geographic recognizing African Americans. Today, the article is "For Black Americans, Land Ownership Has a Long and Complicated Legacy." This article was written by Natalie Bajil. Since the days of emancipation and 40 acres and a mule, land has meant many things to black families: loss, dreams, injustice, and self-reliance. Before my husband and I moved to San Francisco, we lived in Southern California, in a glistening beach town along the coast a few miles south of Los Angeles International Airport. The yard of our ranch-style house opened onto a half-acre-wide easement overgrown with fennel, sage scrub, and wild mustards. It was city-owned land, permanently set aside as open space, and soon after moving in, I borrowed some for a vegetable garden. I cleared the land by hand, ordered a truckload of topsoil, then built 14 10 by 12 foot raised beds in which I planted heirloom tomatoes, cucumbers, carrots, green beans, beets, and leafy greens. My parents lived three blocks away. In the evenings after work, and often on Saturday mornings, they came over to help me tend the garden. In my family, dirt had never been simple. Like so many African Americans, we had a long and complicated relationship with land and soil. For us, having the garden was never just about planting seeds and watching them grow. The garden served as a connection to a painful past, invited us to celebrate our progress, and gestured toward the future. Our garden honored our forefathers' triumphs and memorialized their struggles. It was about memory and legacy, our families and this nation's. The garden told a story about what it meant to be black in America. By day, my dad was an entrepreneur and a business owner. But when he came over, he'd kick off his Johnston & Murphy wingtips, roll up his pant legs, and walk barefoot between the garden rolls. He was born and raised in rural South Louisiana and declared that of all the things he loved in the world, he loved to feel his feet in the dirt most of all. He said the sensation of warm earth underfoot reminded him of his boyhood, an adolescence spent hunting and fishing, picking cotton, and planting rice. But my father's life in Louisiana hadn't been easy or romantic. He held no nostalgia for the South. As much as he loved the feeling of his feet in the dirt, he hated what Southern soil represented. He grew up during Jim Crow segregation under the constant threat of violence, intimidation, and terror at the hands of white supremacists determined to impede black people's progress. He came of age during an era when being black and owning land sparked resentment, when claiming a piece of ground as your own to farm or set up a business could get you killed. In 1957, my dad left Louisiana for good, knowing that the brightest horizon of his future couldn't unfold on the land of his birth. He was swept up in one of the waves of the Great Migration, the period from about 1916 to 1970, when 6 million African Americans left the rural South for better opportunities in the industrial Northeast, Midwest, and West. He moved to California, trading Louisiana's rice fields and twisting bayous for Los Angeles' sandy beaches and sprawling coastline. He worked as a probation officer, then found his way into sales. Eventually, he opened his own business, something that would never have happened back home. His business created the path to upward mobility for his family. For my dad, staying close to the land meant foreclosing opportunities. The only way to succeed was to uproot himself and abandon his native soil. He never lived in Louisiana again, but my dad always said that Louisiana dirt shaped him profoundly, that no matter what he achieved, he defined himself emotionally, spiritually, intellectually, and culturally by the land from which he'd come. For better and for worse, Louisiana soil was in his blood. My father came of age in an era when both black and owning land sparked resentment. My mother had a different relationship to dirt. She came from a long line of people who saw dirt as an opportunity. Born in Detroit, Michigan, she was raised understanding that land ownership was the path to self-reliance and financial independence. Even in the South, unlike my father's family, her people owned and worked the land. Her great-grandfather, Mac Hall, was born in 1845. After emancipation, he left the plantation to settle in nearby Georgiana, Alabama. He became a merchant, beekeeper, and farmer, eventually acquiring more than 600 acres. For Mac Hall and 4 million other newly emancipated black people, land ownership held the promise of self-determination. Being a male landowner meant having status in the community, paying taxes, and exercising the right to vote. Owning land promised the opportunity to build and accrue wealth that could be passed down through generations. In other words, owning dirt meant asserting one's identity as an American citizen and exercising control over one's fate. My mother's parents, Mammon and Willa, immigrated to Detroit in the early years of the Great Migration, expecting to own land again. By the mid-1930s, they had purchased 11 vacant lots in Royal Oak Township, a majority black neighborhood outside of Detroit. Those lots were, in their own way, Mammon and Willa's version of a family farm. On one lot, they built two houses, one for themselves and their children, and one for their parents. After Mammon was killed by a drunk driver, Willa converted the garage into two apartments that she rented to newly arrived black migrants from down south. She was not just a landowner, but a landlord, providing shelter to other black people looking to improve their lives. Over the years, Willa sold a vacant lot whenever she needed money, but always kept one for her vegetable garden. She fed herself and her five daughters, at least partially, from the cabbage, string beans, and collards she grew. Being able to provide food and shelter for her family from the dirt she owned meant that she never had to rely on anyone for her livelihood. Whether she planted petunias or grew food, her small garden plot was subversive. To Willa, dirt meant sovereignty, freedom, and independence. Willa passed her belief in land ownership down to my mother, who used some of her modest teacher's salary to buy property around Los Angeles. Now, on balmy evenings and bright Saturday mornings, my mom and I garden side by side. Dressed in her gardening gloves and brimmed hat, She reminded me that land ownership was in my family's DNA. I was grateful for my parents' stories and their southern roots. Working in the garden with them gave me a new perspective on their lives. They were people who understood that they couldn't sustain themselves and move ahead while maintaining a traditional relationship with the land. They had to make different choices, and yet they were keenly aware of how their drive and determination were born of the soil. Whether my grandmother planted petunias or grew food, her small garden plot was subversive. Now it was my turn to grapple with the past and ask a new, equally complex set of questions. I was native Californian, born and raised in the suburbs, surrounded by manicured lawns and concrete. I had to forge my own relationship with the soil and pass them on to my children. I came to see the garden as a chance for my girls to bond with their grandparents and commune with their ancestors. I understood that I was the first in my family for whom gardening played a totally different role. For me, digging in the dirt was a hobby, an indulgence. The garden was a place of leisure and pleasure, a source of powerful memory and recollection. For Black people, dirt will never be just one thing. There will always be a tension between soil and tradition, soil and progress, soil and freedom. We garden to reconcile that tension, to make a statement of how far we've come and where we're going. Gardening is our attempt to remember and forget, look ahead and reach back, hold tight and push forward. Natalie Bajil drew this essay from her new book, We Are Each Other's Harvest. And once again, this has been Jane reading for Valley Eye Radio from the National Geographic. Hope you enjoyed listening to this. It's a wonderful memoir as far as I was concerned, and gave me a new appreciation for the relationship of African Americans and soil. Thank you for listening, and talk to you next time.
2: Hi, my name is Kathy, and I'll be reading from the May-June 2026 issue of Yankee Magazine. First up, Untamed and Unforgettable. On Maine's Bold Coast Trail, nature's wild beauty leads the way. It was a small lighthouse that eventually guided me back, jutting out into Cutler Harbor, a stubby green and white tower that served as a reminder it was time to turn for home. For hours, I'd been moseying through a patchwork of woods and meadows, edging close to dazzling rock-walled cliffs, and losing myself in the endless expanse of a soft blue Atlantic. It had been a good long while since I'd even seen another hiker, and except for the occasional fishing boat in the far distance, I seemed to have the entire Gulf of Maine to myself. Washington County, the easternmost county in the U.S., can fool you like that. Up and up you go, way past Portland, past Bar Harbor, through undiscovered little towns with million-dollar views before landing just south of the Canadian border. Here, amid all the woods and water, the crowds seem far away. But it's the area's Bold Coast Trail, a pristine and at times solitary trek along rugged ocean cliffs and through forests of spruce and fir, that offers a walk you may never forget. The trail is some 3 decades old, and when you find it, you feel as though it's your own secret. After decades of private ownership and logging, this 2,200-acre swath of coastal land came under state control in 1989. 5 years later, a small band of builders cleared forest paths, laid out stone steps that gave access to lookout points, and built campsites above the rocky beach. When they were ready, National Guard helicoptered cedar planks for walkways through the bogs. Today, Cutler Coast Public Reserve land encompasses over 12,000 acres, and its trail network is laid out like a figure eight. The full loop covers almost 10 miles, while the shorter version is about half that. If you've got the stamina, the longer one is a worthy goal. For roughly 3.5 miles, you follow the coast, soaring above the water in places, finding your footing along the bony beachscape in others. Stopping points abound, from the clusters of pink sea roses, lupins, and other wildflowers dotting the land, to the pathways that lead visitors to the edge of the earth. Below, waves crash onto the shore. To the right and the left, slabs of giant rock rise hundreds of feet. A visit here is a commitment, not just of time, but of mindset. The Bold Coast beauty lies in its lack of polish. It's raw and untamed. Nature, as it's found here, hasn't been reduced to some pretty painting for visitors to come and gaze at. Instead, it encourages interaction, to work up a sweat, to get a little muddy, to dangle your feet atop a bluff. It's a bold idea indeed, but if you can slow down enough to do it, you just might discover that there are still some places where you truly can get away. By Ian Aldrich. The next article, Pop Stars. You may know Moxie, but don't miss a chance to sip these other New England crafted sodas as well, by Courtney Holland. Number 1, Vermont Sweetwater, in Pulteney, Vermont. Since 1993, Vermont Sweetwater co-owners Bob and Rich Munch have taste-tested every flavor around the kitchen table with friends and family, growing their line from one offering, maple seltzer, to 11. And while the company is a relatively new kid on the carbonated block, the brothers embrace tradition, producing their sodas on a restored 1940 Crown Cork and Seal Dixie Bottler, and their website, VermontSweetwater.com. The superlative sip, a full ounce of maple syrup goes into every 12-ounce bottle of maple soda, making for a caramelly, slightly woodsy quaff that's nice over ice. Number 2, Harmony Springs in Ludlow, Mass. The founders of this circa 1908 soda company moved operations from Northampton to Ludlow in 1948 for a very specific reason. More than 400 feet below the Yale Street factory is a spring-fed aquifer that supplies all the chilled water for Harmony Springs' 20-plus pop varieties, which range from the expected cola, ginger ale, lemon lime, to the surprising peach, pineapple, grape, and their website, drinkharmonysprings.com. And their little superlative sip, boasting herbal notes and anise on the nose, a Harmony Springs sarsaparilla is root beer's more sophisticated cousin. Number 3, Avery's in New Britain, Connecticut. When Patrick Moore was a kid, his dad used to pick up Avery's Birch Beer on his commute home from work in New Britain. Moore grew up to launch Simsbury's Hilltop Apiaries, and a collaboration with Avery's on a honey-sweetened flavor 5 years ago led to a full-circle moment. Last summer, he took over the 122-year-old soda producer from retiring owner Rob Metz. It's more than just a soda, Moore says. It's nostalgia. And their website, drinkaverys.com. And their superlative sip, with a round, almost buttery flavor, Avery's popular cream soda cries out for an ice cream float. And number 4 is Yacht Club in North Providence, Rhode Island. Yacht Club is so Rhode Island. Not only has the same family run the company in North Providence for three generations, but each flavor shows pride of place with labels featuring Ocean State scenes painted by local artist Mike Bryce. Rose Island for blue raspberry, for example, or Warwick Neck for orange. But you don't have to be local to enjoy Yacht Club. Expats can score 12-packs online. YachtClubSoda.com is their website. And their superlative sip, reminiscent of Cherry Coke, the subtly sweet roady red, decked out with a Musquamaket State beach label, goes down smooth. And the last is Captain Eli's in Portland, Maine. In the mid-1990s, Fred Forsley pulled the first pints of root beer made from his dad Eli's recipe at his restaurant, Federal Jack's in Kennebunk. Fred also started Shipyard Brewing Company. It soon hit the drinks menu at other Maine bars and restaurants, and today Captain Eli's 7 flavors, including that classic root beer, can also be found at grocery stores around New England and beyond. CaptainElisoda.com is their website, and their superlative sip, a fizzy tribute to Vacationland State fruit, the Blueberry Pop, gives off tabletop pie vibes. The next article is Peak Perfection. These Tough Love 4,000-footers invite outdoorsy travelers to level up and enjoy the view, by Peter Andre Smith. New England's mountains have long attracted adventurers, none more so than the collection of 4,000-footers that span the northern half of the region. But what began in 1931 as a way to introduce climbers to more peaks in New Hampshire's White Mountains region, over two-thirds of the region's 4K club reside in the Granite State, eventually became the stuff of peak bragging. For the rest of us, these mountains deliver challenging but achievable terrain with unmatched views that you have to experience to appreciate. Here are 6 favorite 4,000-footers worth lacing up your boots for. Mount Adams, New Hampshire, The region's second highest peak offers a rocky, exposed ascent with stunning, vertiginous views. It's where you want to be to appreciate the region's highest peak, Mount Washington, a tremendous tree-covered mass of crumpled rocks, especially when you luck into a day with a nice inversion or crepuscular rays streaming down from the heavens. The authoritative Appalachian Mountain Club, known as AMC Guidebook, describes the King Ravine Trail as one of the most spectacular. Be warned, though, it's steep. The next one is Mount Lafayette, New Hampshire, part of the Franconia Ridge Loop and one of the most popular hikes in the Whites. This mountain's topographical prominence also makes it one of New England's 50 finest. Below the summit, the AMC maintains Green Leaf Hut, a rustic cedar shingle building that hosts up to 48 guests. The alpine meadow atop Lafayette resembles a windswept island off the coast of Scandinavia, only way, way up in the sky. With a breeze coming up from the valley, the place lifts the spirits, quiets the mind, and really does rise above the rest. The next one, Mount Moosilauk, New Hampshire. This popular peak practically borders Vermont and offers another reminder that New Hampshire has the highest density of 4,000-foot peaks in New England, 48 of New England's 67 to be exact. On the trail up Moosilauk and at its summit, you'll be able to appreciate the full scope. Vermont ridgelines, several smaller summits like Carr, Kineo, Sandwich, Dome, and farther east, all three of the major roller coaster ranges in New Hampshire, Kinsman followed by Franconia and the famously jagged Presidentials. And next is Mount Katahdin in Maine. Built by faulting and folding sediment, this peak remains an icon. It's one of the most obvious hikes in Maine and easily the most popular destination inside the 200,000-acre Baxter State Park for good reason. The peak indisputably stands out for its beast of a climb and for its unparalleled views of the North Woods. You need a pass, and they sell out weeks in advance, so be sure to reserve a slot early. If you'd prefer not to share the busy summit, which doubles as the northern terminus of the Appalachian Trail, you can side quest to Hamlin Peak through an otherworldly tableland of alpine tundra. And next is Mount Reddington in Maine. Some people bag peaks to check a box off their list. To complete the New England 100 highest, you have to do some bushwhacking because this 4,010-footer in Maine's Carabasset Valley lacks an official marked trail. It's a lesser beaten path, thus fulfilling the original intent of the list makers, and also a testament to what hiking much of New England is all about, long bouts of forest. You're enclosed by a dense tunnel much of the way up, so it's the getting there, and most likely the getting there all alone, that counts. And the last one, Mount Mansfield in Vermont. The highest of the state's four 4,000-footers, Mansfield is the destination in Stowe, with many routes to choose from, including an auto toll road winding up to the summit. Unlike higher peaks in Maine and in New Hampshire's Whites, you won't gaze out over seemingly unending wilderness. The views from Mansfield are pure Vermont, undulating dirt roads, farmhouses, and cleared fields, not to mention countless hills and towns. Aim your camera in any direction, and you'll be sure to bag a winner. And next, true north, New England photographer Kate Borgalt didn't need to travel the world to find her muse. It was right there in her own backyard. In the fall of 2009, Kate Borgalt was just a few weeks into her freshman year at University of Southern Maine in Portland when a teacher pulled her aside one day after class. With him was a collection of images she had made for his Intro to Photography course, and he was floored by how good they were. He asked me point blank, "Why aren't you pursuing photography?" she remembers. It stopped me dead in my tracks. I didn't have an answer, but he was like, "You have it. This should be what you do with your life." In a way, it had been. She grew up near Bangor, guided by a mother who passed down her own love for taking pictures. Home life, pets, friends, Borgalt frequently had a camera in hand to document anything and everything around her. For me, a kid who was pretty shy, it was a way to connect with people and learn about the world, she says. Though Borgalt had developed a quiet confidence in her skills, that conversation with her teacher transformed what she believed was possible for herself. Not long after, she left the university and enrolled at Portland's renowned Salt Institute for Documentary Studies. Soon, she was a working photographer, shooting weddings and making images of the grand landscapes that have come to define her work. At her core, Borgalt is a New England adventurer, an avid hiker and backcountry skier, she lives with her young daughter Fiona on a 100-acre property in the middle of Maine's White Mountains region. Nearly two decades into her career, Borgalt has both remained close to home and made it the focus of her photography. "I know I'm biased, but I don't think there's any other place like it," said Borgalt, whose images have not only appeared in publications such as Yankee, but also led to collaborations with L.L. Bean and the Appalachian Mountain Club, among others. "You could be on the most beautiful rocky coastline, and then within a couple of hours, be on top of some mountain with the most breathtaking views. A lot of the work I've done is showing just how proud I am of where I come from," by Ian Aldrich. And the next article, Learning Potential, a dozen ideas for education vacations that let you bring home savvy instead of just souvenirs, by Courtney Hollins. There's nothing wrong with a summer vacation that simply leaves you with tan lines and ice cream fatigue, but what if you could walk away with fresh skills and a new or renewed passion for boat building, weaving, running, or sustainability? If that sounds like your kind of souvenir, check out these immersive New England trips that double as learning opportunities, most with room, board, and relaxation to boot. The answer to the age-old question, "What did you do this summer?" is about to become so much cooler. Go hog wild for birds on a Maine island. Birdwatching novices and fanatics alike will bliss out at Hog Island in Muskongas Bay, home to a rustic 90-year-old Audubon camp and more than 200 bird species, including nesting puffins, at nearby Eastern Egg Rock. Camps run from late May to mid-September, and while you can rack up bird sightings during a stay in this special place, it also provides a chance to disconnect, decompress, and really tune into nature that starts with a pontoon ride over from the mainland. Take the Mindful Birding Session for one, which features yoga, journaling, and forest bathing. That runs from August 30th to September 4th. Can't you just feel the stress winging away? Bogusisland.audubon.org. Next, find your way in the world of cheesemaking. What better place than Vermont, a small state with an outside impact on the U.S. artisan cheese scene, to try crafting wheels and wedges? You'll be in good experienced hands in a workshop at Fat Sheep Farm and Cabins, winner of three 2025 American Cheese Society Awards. 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Other educational opportunities on offer during a stay in one of the farm's five well-appointed cabins include sourdough bread making, morning farm chores, and garden tours. 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Next, dance a jig or sing folk ballads in the forest. 1925, prominent philanthropist Helen Storrow, Boston Storrow Drive is named after her husband James, built a pavilion and new cabins and hosted the English Folk Dance Society School on the 40 wooded acres she owned along Long Pond in Plymouth, Mass. More than a century later, her Pine Woods Camp, now on the National Register of Historic Places, is still the site of joyful, nonprofit-run dance and music sessions June through early September. During a week-long or weekend stay in rustic cabins, you might try contra or folk dancing, pub singing, Scottish reeling, or tango, followed by a community-wide shindig beneath the stars in the evening. New this summer is Country Dance and Song Society's Sea Session, featuring songs in English and American dance inspired by the ocean. That runs from August 13th through August 17th, and it's pinewoods.org. Next, spin, knit, and weave in a historic textile town. The village of Harrisville, New Hampshire, named a National Historic Landmark in 1977, is among the best-preserved industrial communities in the country. 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Next, bake your own scary or wherry. It's all boats all the time at the Wooden Boat School in Brooklyn, Maine, which began in 1981 as an extension of Wooden Boat magazine. While classes include construction fundamentals and core skills, of course, you can also fashion your own vessel from a kit with expert instruction, the ultimate souvenir, or choose from more esoteric but equally nautical classes such as naming and lettering boats and making a ship in a bottle. Sleep on campus in accommodations ranging from campsites and cabins to single and double rooms with shared bathrooms, and spend any downtime cruising around Egmoggin Reach in a yawl, skiff, or sloop, just a few of the 30-plus handsome crafts in the school's fleet. TheWoodenBoatSchool.com.

0: This broadcast service is provided by Valley iRadio. The material being read is the copyright property of the publications being read. Access to this program is solely for persons who cannot read the original printed version due to a visual impairment or other disability. By continuing to listen, you confirm that you have such a condition.
1: 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And next, take up the gauntlet and try your hand at falconry. 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Or that they engage in a rare practice called backstanding, in which they perch atop each other? 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And birding is just one of the inn's passion pursuit programs. 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And next, sample the ocean's bounty in a classic Maine fishing village. 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And now take your family back to the land, literally. Do more than unplug this summer. Families can slow things way down with a 3 or 5 day sustainability stay at Maine Local Living School in the tiny inland town of Temple. 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Sharpen tools, identify trees, and more to create a personalized itinerary, which also includes time to swim, hike, and wild harvest food to cook over a fire. After all that, you'll appreciate the cozy sleeping accommodations and canvas wall tents, thoughtfully stocked with kids' books and games, and flanked by a swing set and a composting toilet. 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And next, go way beyond lanyards at a fine crafts camp. Repeat visitors call Snow Farm, the New England craft program, their happy place, and for good reason. With four dorms and a kitchen serving farm-to-table meals, situated on a bucolic 50-acre refurbished dairy farm in Williamsburg, Mass., it's the ideal setting to unleash your creative spirit. And whatever you're into, this crafty retreat likely has a course for it, from metalsmithing and paper marbling to ceramics and mobile making. The instructors are well-known working artists, and with small class sizes, 6 to 10 students, you'll get plenty of hands-on attention as you paint, sculpt, shape your masterpiece, snowfarm.org. And the last one is take your running to new heights in the Green Mountains. Relive the camaraderie and calf stretches of high school cross country at Craftsbury Outdoor Center's adult running camps, each offering a week of intervals, cross training, coaching, and sweaty togetherness that culminates in the Sunrise Ridge Run. On this otherworldly 10-mile loop, you and your newfound running besties will chug up and down Vermont's rolling hills, past fields and forests, as the morning fog lifts from the valleys. And Craftsbury isn't kidding when it says, "We recover as hard as we run," in its Camp Festo. Non-cardio activities including massages, lake swims, even field trips, and naps are always encouraged. Craftsbury.com. And that's it for today. 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
2: 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Don't miss a beat. Untangling

0: truth from folklore may well help keep your ticker ticking, by Tula Karas. Myth number one, you'll know it if you're having a heart attack. Mythbuster, while some heart attacks do trigger classic symptoms, crushing chest pain, arm pain, difficulty breathing, you may only feel a heaviness in your chest or notice subtle signs such as dizziness, indigestion, nausea, fatigue, jaw pain, and headache. While chest pain is the most common symptom for both men and women, women are more likely to also have these vague symptoms, says Tamara Horwich, MD, medical director of UCLA's cardiac rehabilitation program. A few reasons you might not recognize what's going on. Symptoms may come and go, and heart attacks and panic attacks can feel similar. In addition, if you have diabetes, you are more likely to have no symptoms or only mild or atypical ones. Nerve damage from diabetes can cause the signals to manifest as pressure and severe shortness of breath instead of actual pain, says Sudip Saha, MD, a cardiologist with Kaiser Permanente in Northern Virginia. The bottom line, if you notice anything abnormal between your navel and your nose that you can't explain, or you simply feel like something is wrong, don't drive yourself to the ER. Call 911. Myth number two, young and or slim people don't have cardiovascular disease, CVD. Mythbuster, neither factor gives you a pass. While CVD is more prevalent with age, the most recent info from the National Heart, Lung, and Blood Institute shows that around 20% of 20 to 39-year-old women and almost 34% of men in the same age range have some kind of cardiovascular disease. Coronary artery disease, the most common cause of heart attack, takes a long time to become severe, but it can start in your 20s and 30s, says Adam Kissling, MD, outgoing chair of the Fellows and Training Council of the American College of Cardiology. Weight alone is not a big risk factor. The issue is visceral fat, which surrounds the internal organs and has more adverse effects on the cardiac system than does the outer layer of fat, and thin people may have it. That's why we all need to live in a heart-healthy way, stay on top of maintaining good diet, exercise, and sleep habits. Myth number three, menopausal hormone therapy raises the risk of heart issues. Mythbuster. Not for most women, according to what we now know. The exceptions are important, though. If you had a heart attack or other heart issues, you may not be a candidate for hormone therapy, which is usually a combination of estrogen and progesterone. Certain types can increase the risk of clotting in the legs and lungs. Timing matters, too. Hormone therapy has been associated with elevated risk of heart attack and stroke, particularly in older women beyond 10 years after menopause. Dr. Horwich says, if you are over 60 or reached menopause 10 years or more ago, have a detailed conversation with your doctor who can factor in your family history and other risk factors. But if you're under 60 and within 10 years of menopause, research shows that hormone therapy doesn't independently increase your risk of cardiovascular disease or heart failure, says Dr. Kissling. Myth number four, if you develop AFib, it will be obvious. Mythbuster. 62% of those with AFib were unaware of it before it was diagnosed. New research from the American Heart Association has found atrial fibrillation is an electrical disorder in which the heart's upper chambers beat irregularly, and some people who have it are in the dark because they either don't notice symptoms, which can include palpitations, dizziness, fatigue, and shortness of breath, or don't realize that the symptoms they have need to be evaluated. And not all the symptoms have to be present for someone to have the condition. Even if a person doesn't have palpitations, for example, they may develop shortness of breath or an intolerance to exercise, says Dr. Kissling. The older you are, the more likely you are to develop AFib, and early treatment is critical. It's a major risk factor for stroke, and a rapid and chaotic rhythm can weaken the heart over time, leading to heart failure. Another challenge in diagnosing AFib is that symptoms can come and go, and an ECG can pick it up only if it is present at the time of testing. That's why it's crucial to share anything that feels off with your doctor. If they suspect AFib, they'll prescribe you an ambulatory heart rhythm monitor to wear, which will be able to detect it, says Dr. Kissling. Smart watches and smart rings can't diagnose AFib, but are sensitive enough to detect an irregular heartbeat. If you get a notification of an arrhythmia from your device, it's not an emergency, but follow up with your doctor to review the findings, he adds. AFib can be managed with medications or procedures that regulate heart rhythm. Myth number 5, alcohol is heart healthy, especially red wine. Mythbuster. Nope, not only is it not healthy for your heart, but when it comes to heart disease, no amount of alcohol has even been proven safe. Early research suggested that antioxidants in red wine might offer cardiovascular benefits, but recent studies have shown that any potential benefit is minimal and doesn't outweigh the risks, says Nathan H. Tirani, MD, a cardiologist with New York Presbyterian Medical Group. In fact, you'd have to drink an impractically large amount to get any meaningful antioxidant benefit, and that is clearly harmful. That said, for people with no heart disease risk factors, moderate drinking isn't likely to be dangerous. That means having up to one drink a day for women and two for men. But if you have heart disease or an increased risk of cancer, alcohol ups the risk of at least 7 types, including breast and colorectal cancer. Talk to your doctor. For patients with a history of AFib or heart failure, I preach abstinence, says Dr. Saha. Alcohol is a direct toxin to the heart and can trigger these conditions.
1: Good afternoon, everyone. This is Terry Wilson. And again, it will be my pleasure to read to you from various Chicken Soup for the Soul stories. The first one is called What Color is a Hug? And there's going to be a few other stories that will follow this about hugs. One touch is worth 10,000 words, and that was penned by Harold Bloomfield. The story. When my youngest daughter, Bernadette, was 10 years old, I found myself very worried about her. The last 4 years had been difficult ones for our family. Bernadette was especially close to her grandparents, who doted on her. One by one, they had died in a short period of time. A relentless series of losses like that is hard on anyone, especially a child. But it was particularly hard on Bernadette because of her sensitive and loving nature. By the time she was 10, she was immersed in what I would call, and could only call, depression. For nearly a year, she rarely smiled. She seemed to just go through the motions of living. Her trademark sparkle dimmed drastically. I didn't know what to do. Bernadette could tell I was worried about her, and that seemed to increase the burden she carried. One day, after she left for school, I sat in the family room in an overstuffed chair. Our family had been big, big, big on hugs. As a child, my parents, my grandparents, aunts, uncles, they were all quick to pull us kids into a warm embrace. Ever since I'd left home, whenever problems weighed on me, I visualized myself in my dad's lap, settling into his embrace. "Oh, Dad," I murmured to my missing parent, "what can I do to help Bernadette?" I almost laughed out loud when it struck me. Recently, I had been reading about the therapeutic effects of hugs. Could it be that hug therapy would do my daughter some good? Not knowing what else to try, I resolved to hug her as often as I could, without making it seem premeditated. Slowly, over the next weeks, Bernadette grew more cheerful and relaxed. Smiles appeared with increasing frequency, the genuine kind that animated her eyes as well as her mouth. She worked and played with heightened enthusiasm. Within a few months, the frequent heartfelt hugs had conquered the gloom. I never told Bernadette about my strategy, but she clearly recognized how important the hugs had been. Whenever she felt troubled, uncertain, or just a little down, she asked me for a hug. Or when she noticed that I was sad or tense, she would say, "You look like you could use a hug." The darn things turned out to be habit forming. The years passed. Hugging for us had become such an easy comfort that I never expected it to become a problem. But at some time during her months of college selection, she and I both realized that we were certainly facing a period of withdrawal, especially since her college choice was 1,700 miles away. We celebrated my birthday a week before Bernadette was to leave for college. A week earlier, she had told me excitedly that she thought of a great idea for a gift. She embarked on mysterious shopping expeditions and periodically disappeared into her bedroom to work on her creation. On the day itself, she presented me with a beautifully wrapped package. Somewhat nervously, she said she hoped I didn't think it was silly. I opened the accompanying envelope and found a photocopy of a story, which she told me to read aloud. The Hugging Judge had appeared in the original Chicken Soup for the Soul. Bernadette listened as I read about Lee Shapiro, a retired judge who offered hugs to everyone who seemed to need one, a harried bus driver, a harassed meter maid. He created a hugger kit containing little stick-on hearts that he could offer strangers in exchange for a hug. Ultimately, he faced a personal test when a friend took him to a home for the disabled, where he found people in desperate need of hugs. At the end of that sobering day, he was faced with an unfortunate man who could not do anything but sit and drool. After the judge forced himself to embrace this solitary person, the patient smiled for the first time in 23 years. The story ended with how simple it is to make a difference in the life of others. Deeply moved, I tore the wrapping paper from the gift itself. Tears coursed down my cheeks. Inside was a tall, clear canister decorated with the glittering label, Hugs, and packed with miniature hand-sewn heart-shaped pillows. Bernadette is far away now, but every time I look at that canister of hearts, I feel as if she's just hugged me again. Some families leave future generations a legacy of wealth or fame, but I remember the importance of my own father's hugs, and I feel that if I can pass along to future generations this simple act of love and acceptance, our family will be blessed indeed. And that was penned by Loretta Hall. And now I will read from another book about hugs. I am pausing to find my page. Okay, it's called It Can't Happen Here. We need 4 hugs a day for survival. We need 8 hugs a day for maintenance. We need 12 hugs a day for growth. And that was penned by Virginia Setar. We always teach people to hug each other in our workshops and seminars. Most people respond by saying, "You could never hug people where I work. Are you sure?" Here is a letter from a graduate of one of our seminars. "Dear Jack, I started out this day in a rather bleak mood. My friend Rosalind stopped over and asked me if I was giving hugs today. I just grumbled something, but then I began to think about hugs and everything during the week. I would look at the sheet you gave me on how to keep the seminar alive. and I would cringe when I got to the part about giving and getting hugs, because I couldn't imagine giving hugs to the people at work. Well, I decided to make it Hugs Day, and I started giving hugs to the customers who came to my counter. It was great to see how many people just brightened up. An MBA student jumped up on top of the counter and did a dance. Some people actually came back and asked for more. Those two Xerox repair guys who were kind of just walking along, not really talking to each other, were so surprised. They just woke up and suddenly were talking and laughing down the hall. It feels like I hugged everyone in the Wharton Business School. Plus, whatever was wrong with me this morning, which included some physical pain, is all gone. I'm sorry that this letter is so long, but I'm just really excited. The nearest thing was, at one point, there were about 10 people all hugging each other out in the front of my counter. I couldn't believe this was happening. Love, Pamela Rogers. P.S. On the way home, I hugged a policeman on 37th Street. He said, "Wow, policemen never get hugs. Are you sure you don't want to throw something at me?" Another graduate seminar sent us, student from the seminar sent us the following piece on hugging. Hugging is healthy. It helps the body's immune system. It keeps you healthier. It cures depression. It reduces stress. It induces sleep. It's invigorating. It's rejuvenating. It has no pleasant side effects, and hugging is nothing less than a miracle drug. Hugging is all natural. It is organic, naturally sweet, no pesticides, no preservatives, no artificial ingredients, and 100% wholesome. Hugging is practically perfect. There are no movable parts, no batteries to wear out, no periodic checkups, low energy consumption, high energy yield, inflation proof, non-fattening, no monthly payments, no insurance requirements, theft proof, non-taxable, non-polluting, and of course, fully returnable. That was penned by the man who is one of the authors of Chicken Soup for the Soul, Jack Canfield. I think it is so very important, and as we listen to that particular story, maybe today we will all, myself included, start giving a few extra hugs to a lot of people out there. Okay, the next story is called True Love. Moses Mendelssohn, the grandfather of the well-known German composer, was far from being handsome. Along with a rather short stature, he had a grotesque hunchback. One day he visited a merchant in Hamburg who had a lovely daughter named Frangie. Moses fell hopelessly in love with her, but Frangie was repulsed by his misshapen appearance. When it came time for him to leave, Moses gathered his courage and climbed the stairs to her room to take one last opportunity to speak with her. She was a vision of heavenly beauty, but caused him deep sadness by her refusal to look at him. After several attempts at conversation, Moses shyly asked, "Do you believe marriages are made in heaven?" "Yes," she answered, still looking at the floor. "And do you?" "Yes, I do," he replied. "You see, in heaven, at the birth of each boy, the Lord announces which girl he will marry. When I was born, my future bride was pointed out to me. Then the Lord added, 'But your wife will be hunchbacked.' Right then and there, I called out, 'Oh Lord, a hunchbacked woman would be a tragedy. Please, Lord, give me the hump and let her be beautiful.'" Then Frumji looked up into his eyes and was stirred by some deep memory. She reached out and gave Mendelssohn her hand and later became his devoted wife. Isn't that just the most beautiful thing about love? And, you know, sometimes we have to look beyond physical deformities. And our next story is called The Gift. Bennett Cerf relates this touching story about a bus that was bumping along a back road in the South. In one seat, a wispy old man sat holding a bunch of fresh flowers. Across the aisle was a young girl whose eyes came back again and again to the man's flowers. The time came for the old man to get off. Impulsively, he thrust the flowers into the girl's lap. "I can see you love the flowers," he explained, "and I think my wife would like for you to have them. I'll tell her I gave them to you." The girl accepted the flowers, then watched the old man get off the bus and walk through the gate of a small cemetery. Oh, how touching, how lovely, how beautiful. Okay, a brother like that. A friend of mine named Paul received an automobile from his brother as a Christmas present. On Christmas Eve, when Paul came out of his office, a street urchin was walking around the shiny new car, admiring it. "Is this your car, mister?" he asked. Paul nodded. "My brother gave it to me for Christmas." The boy was astonished. "You mean your brother gave it to you and it didn't cost you nothing?" "Boy, I wish," and he paused. He hesitated. Of course, Paul knew what he was going to wish for. He was going to wish he had a brother like that. But what had the lad said jarred Paul all the way down to his heels. "I wish," the boy went on, "that I could be a brother like that." Paul looked at the boy in astonishment. Then impulsively he added, "Would you like to take a ride in my automobile?" "Oh, yes, I'd love that." After a short ride, the boy turned and with his eyes aglow said, "Mister, would you mind driving in front of my house?" Paul smiled a little. He thought he knew what the lad wanted. He wanted to show his neighbors that he could ride home in a big automobile. But Paul was wrong. "Will you stop where these two steps are?" the boy asked. He ran up the steps. Then in a little while, Paul heard him coming back. But he was not coming fast. He was carrying his little crippled brother. He sat him down on the bottom step, then sort of squeezed up against him and pointed to the car. "There she is, buddy, just like I told you upstairs. His brother gave it to him for Christmas, and it didn't cost him a cent. And someday I'm going to give you one just like it. Then you can see for yourself all the pretty things in the Christmas windows that I have been trying to tell you about." Paul got out and lifted the lad to the front seat of his car. The shining-eyed older brother climbed in beside him, and the three of them began a memorable holiday ride. That Christmas Eve, Paul learned what Jesus meant when he said, "It is more blessed to give." And that was penned by Dan Clark. On courage. "So you think I'm courageous?" she asked. "Yes, I do. Perhaps I am. But that's because I've had some inspiring teachers. I'll tell you about one of them. Many years ago, when I worked as a volunteer at Stanford Hospital, I got to know a little girl named Lisa, who was suffering from a rare and serious disease. Her only chance of recovery appeared to be a blood transfusion from her 5-year-old brother, who had miraculously survived the same disease and had developed the antibodies needed to combat the illness. The doctor explained the situation to her little brother and asked the boy if he would be willing to give his blood to his sister. I saw him hesitate for only a moment before taking a deep breath and saying, "Yes, I'll do it if it will save Lisa." As the transfusion progressed, he lay in a bed next to his sister and smiled, as we all did, seeing the color returning to her cheeks. Then his face grew pale and his smile faded. He looked up at the doctor and asked with a trembling voice, Will I start to die right away?" Being young, the boy had misunderstood the doctor. He thought he was going to have to give her all his blood. "Yes, I've learned courage," she adds, "because I have had inspiring teachers." And that was penned by Don McMillan. Our next story is called Love and the Cabbie. I was in New York the other day and rode with a friend in a taxi. When we got out, my friend said to the driver, "Thank you for the ride. You did a superb job of driving." The taxi driver was stunned for a second. Then he said, "Are you a wise guy or something?" "No, my dear man, I'm not putting you on. I admire the way you keep cool in heavy traffic." "Yeah," the driver said and drove off. "What was that all about?" I asked. "I'm trying to bring love back to New York," he said. "I believe it's the only thing that can save the city." "How can one man save New York?" "It's not one man. I believe I have made that taxi driver's day. Suppose he has 20 fares. He's going to be nice to those 20 fares because someone was nice to him. Those fares, in turn, will be kinder to their employees or shopkeepers, or waiters, or even their own families. Eventually, the goodwill could spread to at least 1,000 people. Now, that isn't bad, is it? But you're depending on that taxi driver to pass your goodwill to others." "I'm not depending on it," my friend said. "I'm aware that the system isn't foolproof, so I might deal with 10 different people today. If out of 10, I can make 3 happy, then eventually I can indirectly influence the attitudes of 3,000 more. It sounds good on paper, I admit it, but I'm not sure it works in practice. Nothing is lost if it doesn't. It didn't take any of my time to tell that man he was doing a good job. He neither received a larger tip nor a smaller tip. If it fell on deaf ears, so what? Tomorrow there will be another taxi driver I can try to make happy." "Ah, you're some kind of a nut," I said. "That shows how cynical you have become. I have made a study of this. The thing that seems to be lacking, besides money, of course, for our postal employees is that no one tells them who work for the post office what a good job they're doing. But they're not doing a good job. They're not doing a good job because they feel no one cares if they do or don't. Why shouldn't someone say a kind word to them?" We were walking past a structure in the process of being built and past 5 workmen eating their lunch. My friend stopped. "That's a magnificent job you men have done. It must be difficult and dangerous work." The workmen eyed my friend suspiciously. "When will it be finished?" "June," a man grunted. "Ah, that really is impressive. You must be very proud." We walked away. I said to him, "I haven't seen anyone like you since the Man of La Mancha." When those men digest my words, they will feel better for it. Somehow the city will benefit from their happiness. "But you can't do this all alone," I protested. you're just one man. The important thing is not to get discouraged. Making people in the city become kind again is not an easy job. But if I can enlist other people in my campaign, you just winked at a very plain-looking woman, I said. Yes, I know, he replied. And if she's a school teacher, her class will be in for a fantastic day. How wonderful. And that was penned by none other than Art Buchwald, who I think so many of us have read so many of his marvelous stories and quips. Our next story is called Red Letter Failure Day. Failure is delay, but not defeat. It is a temporary detour, not a dead-end street. And that was penned by William Arthur Ward. Whenever I need help being a mother, I remember my mother and grandmother, a woman who planted seeds of wisdom in my soul, like a secret garden, to flower even in the bitterest cold. On one particular bleak day, I came home to find a not-so-polite second notice on my gas bill, and all three of my children almost down for the count. Tommy, 11, suffered from a bad haircut. My teacher took my bald cap away because gentlemen don't wear hats in the building. He'd endured remarks like Aldi and skinhead all day, he told me, as he hid his head with both hands. Lisa made the finals of her second grade spelling bee, only to lose out on the word afraid. The irony was not lost on me. Ginny, in first grade, had been chastised for her nervous giggle at the reading table and snickered at for stumbling over a sentence. Well, kids, what we have here is a red letter failure day. Let's go celebrate. Shocked out of their gloom, they watched me closely. My grandmother Towsy always used to say, we learn more from our failures than from our successes. The more a stone is weathered by troubles, the farther it will skip. Let's go to McDonald's for our first failure party. That led to many great failure parties, and we learned to look for what we could celebrate from our tragedies rather than agonize over what we suffered. I hope I've planted seeds in my children's souls, gathered from the wisdom of the women before me, to be scattered in their own gardens someday. And that lovely story was penned by Judith Towsy Roberts. Moving Mountains, our next story. There were two warring tribes in the Andes, one that lived in the lowlands and the other high in the mountains. The mountain people invaded the lowlanders one day, and as part of their plundering of the people, they kidnapped a baby of one of the lowlander families and took the infant with them back up into the mountains. The lowlanders didn't know how to climb the mountain. They didn't know any of the trails that the mountain people used, and they didn't know where to find the mountain people or how to track them in the steep terrain. Even so, they sent out their best party of fighting men to climb the mountain and bring the baby home. The men tried first one method of climbing and then another, to no avail. They tried one trail and then another, to no avail. After several days of effort, however, they had climbed only a couple of hundred feet. Feeling hopeless and helpless, the lowlander men decided that the cause was lost, and they prepared to return to their village below. As they were packing their gear for the descent, they saw the baby's mother walking toward them. They realized that she was coming down the mountain that they hadn't even figured out how to climb. And then they saw that she had the baby strapped to her back. How could that be? One man greeted her and said, "We couldn't climb this mountain. How did you get to do this when we, the strongest and the most able men in the village, couldn't do it?" She shrugged her shoulders and said, "It wasn't your baby." And that was penned by Jim Stovall. Well, I think that just about does it for the stories today. I think that the stories that I have read to you had some important messages to impart. There was fun. There was especially the stories about the hugs, the story about the hunchback, Mendelssohn's grandfather, the Andes woman who had the spirit of survival and the spirit of motherhood. So again, Terry Wilson, bidding you a good day, a good week, and I look forward to reading to you again. Goodbye.
2: Hi, I'm Joan. Today we begin with Palmerston, a cat who served as the chief mouser for Britain's diplomatic service, has died in Bermuda. He was about 12. Palmerston, diplocat extraordinaire, passed away peacefully. His social media account announced a day after he died. He was a wonderful companion with a gentle nature and will be sorely missed. Farewell, Palmerston. With love and thanks, the Foreign Office wrote in a separate tribute on social media, acknowledging his work as a feline diplomat. Palmerston was born in 2013, according to the Foreign Office, and was named after Lord Palmerston, the 19th century Foreign Secretary and two-time Prime Minister. The cat was adopted in 2016 from the Battersea Cats and Dogs Home, an animal rescue center in London, after he had spent a rough time on the streets. He was hungry, underweight, and had no microchip, the BBC reported. He was initially tasked with dealing with mice in the Foreign Office's Victorian-era headquarters in London, one of the British government's grandest buildings. But he became a social media star, eventually amassing almost 100,000 followers on X, more than many British ambassadors have. He even dressed for the part. Famously, he never took off his tuxedo. A few months after Palmerston was adopted, Britain voted to leave the European Union, a decision that led to a period of political turmoil. On the ground, Palmerston kept calm and carried on catching mice. On social media, he was a friendly face for the country through his regular updates. During the coronavirus pandemic, Palmerston was eventually moved out of central London and formally retired to the countryside in 2020 with Andrew Murdoch, who worked in the Foreign Office alongside the cat. In Palmerston's farewell letter to Simon MacDonald, then the top civil servant at the Foreign Office, Palmerston revealed himself to be a master diplomat or even spy by admitting to pretending to be asleep while overhearing all the foreign dignitaries' conversations. Last February, Palmerston wrote on X that he had come out of retirement to take up a new posting as feline relations consultant in Bermuda with Mr. Murdoch. It was a good gig for an aging cat. Palmerston described his work as feline relations consultant, semi-retired. There, he gave audiences to visitors between well-deserved naps, the office of the governor said on social media. Many will miss him, but perhaps no one understood him better than Larry the Cat, the chief mouser at number 10 Downing Street, the prime minister's official residence, who has almost 900,000 followers on social media. At first, the two did not get along. Video footage taken soon after Palmerston arrived at the Foreign Office showed the cats in the sort of heated confrontation more commonly seen between politicians than civil servants. Larry was once spotted with a limp after reports that Palmerston had clawed him. But the two appeared to have repaired their relationship after Palmerston moved out of London. Last week, Larry joined the nation in mourning his old rival after a life of service for Queen, King, and country. Farewell, old friend, the kitty wrote on social media. Newsweek has this fun and true story. Headlined, Kitten Does Not Recognize Dog After Being Groomed. Hysterics at the response. This was published April 21st, 2026, and it's by Melissa Floor Afshar. A kitten's bristling confusion after failing to recognize the family dog post-grooming has left viewers online in hysterics, with a short, quietly comic clip of the moment racking up millions of views and reminding viewers just how deeply animals rely on familiarity and scent. The TikTok video, shared by the pet owner, has been viewed more than 3.2 million times, prompting an outpouring of amused reactions. The short clip features old footage of a Himalayan cat named Coco encountering her newly groomed canine housemate and reacting as if she's come face to face with an intruder. In the clip, Coco peers cautiously from behind a couch, her body puffed up and posture rigid. She looks wary, on edge, and visibly unsure of what or who is now sharing her living space. As the kitten slowly advances, she keeps her distance, eyes locked on the dog. The tension only escalates when the canine, seemingly oblivious, walks past her in an awkward, gentle way. Coco's fur fluffs up even more, her suspicion deepening rather than easing. The moment's humor lies in the contrast between the kitten's rising alarm and the dog's calm, confused presence. The pup makes no unusual moves, responding instead with quiet awkwardness as Coco tries to process the unfamiliar sight and smell in front of her. The video is captioned, "Please enjoy these old videos of my Himalayan cat Coco as a kitten," while an overlaid text on the clip provided the punchline for viewers. Point of view, your dog got groomed and your cat doesn't recognize her. "It's the way he smells, not the way he looks," one commenter observed. Another asked bluntly, "What did he look like before?" Several users drew humorous parallels to human experiences. "I went through the same thing when my husband shaved his mustache and beard. I slept at the edge of the bed facing away from him. Total stranger danger," one viewer said. Another added, "It's like when babies see their dads without beards for the first time." Others leaned into animal behavior explanations, suggesting Coco's reaction made sense. "It's not really because of how she looks. It's because she probably smells different. She probably has some smells of other people or pets on her," one commenter said. Another posted, "Poor cat. They have limited object permanence too." For some, the video landed on a more emotional note. "I just had a panic attack, and your video made me smile and calm down. So I just came here to say thank you for making my day better," one viewer shared. But the phenomenon, it seems, is far from rare. "My dog gets groomed every 8 weeks. My cat has known him her entire tiny life and still does this every single time he gets groomed," one commenter said. More wonderful cat stories next week. Same time, same place. Bye.
3: Hi, this is Johanna with an article from Dogster Magazine. Ask Dr. Paula, "Help! What age should I get my puppy spayed? I'm getting a Cavapoo in a couple of months. She was born a few days ago, and her name is Jade. What age should I get her spayed? Do you have any advice for looking after a brand new puppy? Thank you so much. Signed, Maria. Hi, Maria. Congratulations on Jade. As you know, Cavapoos are a mixed breed created from a Cavalier King Charles Spaniel and a poodle. And one detail that surprises many new owners is that poodles come in three sizes: toy, miniature, and standard. The size of the poodle parent matters because it influences how large the puppies may become and how quickly their bodies mature. Smaller dogs generally finish growing earlier, while larger dogs take longer for their bones and joints to fully develop. A toy or miniature poodle mix may reach physical maturity closer to 8 to 12 months, while larger dogs can continue maturing well beyond a year. That difference in growth is one reason veterinarians no longer recommend the same spay timing for every dog. In smaller breeds and smaller mixed breeds like most Cavapoos, spaying around 6 to 12 months is commonly considered appropriate because they tend to mature faster. Larger dogs often benefit from waiting longer before spaying because hormones play a role in bone and joint development during growth. Since Cavapoos can vary depending on the size of the poodle parent, your veterinarian will likely assess Jade's projected adult size, growth pattern, and overall health during her puppy visits before recommending the ideal timing. It is a bit like how children and teenagers do not all hit growth milestones at the same age, even within the same family. Many vets recommend spaying between the first and second seasons, also known as heat or estrus. This way, we know that she has reached sexual maturity, and we're also minimizing the risks that come with not being spayed. Of course, you need to be extra vigilant that no male dogs can get to her during this time, and sometimes the first season isn't very obvious. So look for signs like irritability, swelling of the vulva, licking between the back legs, and a bloody discharge. For a first puppy, focus on building confidence and routine from the beginning. Early positive socialization is incredibly important because puppies are learning what is safe and normal during these first months. Gentle exposure to people, sounds, handling, grooming, car rides, and calm, vaccinated dogs can help shape a resilient adult dog. Cavapoos are usually very social and responsive to reward-based training. So short, happy training sessions work far better than punishment or harsh corrections. Consistency with sleep, potty breaks, chewing outlets, and preventative veterinary care will make the puppy stage much smoother for both of you. Best wishes with your new family member. Signed, Dr. Paula. This has been Johanna with an article from Dogster Magazine. Thanks for listening. Take care.
4: I'm reading a rather whimsical column from the Boston Globe, kind of tongue-in-cheek. It's entitled, In the Doodle Sphere and Off Their Leashes. They're invading parks, websites, media. No, not the dogs, the owners. It was written by Beth Titel. Help, I've been sucked into a doodle bubble and I can't get out. When I go to my social media to check for news, here's what happens. Wars, sports, peptides, Taylor Swift's wedding snubs, all are choked out by doodle content. I was re-watching an Instagram video entitled, obsessive doodle disorder the other day, chuckling with recognition as the camera zoomed in on a doodle's snout and a voiceover intoned, "Advanced cases of ODD include 4,000 photos of the same dog and allowing the doodle to control daily schedules," when an uncomfortable question hit me. Are doodle owners more obsessed, more unbearable than owners of other dogs? As doodles consolidate power, taking over dog parks, clogging groomer schedules, appearing in more commercials than Tom Brady, things are getting serious. Bloomberg recently put the doodle industry at $1 billion. And between golden doodles, labradoodles, bernedoodles, and Tesla doodles, they've become so unavoidable that the Poodle Club of America has launched a Just Say No to Designer Dogs campaign. They claim to have created new breeds that are hypoallergenic, smart, non-aggressive, calm, and healthy, the Poodle Club sniffs. Logic would have to tell you that this is just too good to be true. Or is it? Question. Sorry. The worst person to interview on this topic is a doodle parent. As I've learned, as one myself, the opportunity to talk doodle derails all other conversation. When I reached out to a journalist who is widely known for his news judgment, but also happens to have a doodle, before he could even think about giving story advice, he shared a portrait he'd commissioned of his beloved and followed up with a link to the social media account of an AI doodle named Coco, who has an enormous wardrobe and speaks in a child's voice as she's interviewed by an off-screen person. "It's too much," the newsman gushed about Coco's observations. Considering the rise of the doodle, we could soon be facing a world composed of only blabbering doodle owners and their haters. An investigation into the relative intensity of doodle owners felt urgent. Dogs, of course, get unlimited paid time off. So I figured that Joan Talmadge, a co-founder of We Need a Vacation, a rental site for the Cape and Islands, would be a well-positioned observer. And she was. Many doodles are low-shedding, and this is an advantage doodle owners try to exploit, she said, and are more likely than other dog owners to try and get a host to make an exception to a no-pet policy. They will say, "It's a golden doodle, or a cavapoo, or whatever," and they'll offer to send pictures, she said. Bobby Rush, a portrait artist on the North Shore, told a not dissimilar story. She paints from photographs, and when a dog owner commissions a likeness, Bush asks for pictures. "Most dog owners find a few photos and send them along," she said. "They love their dogs, but it's not like go to so-and-so's social media account and you can see thousands of pictures of them." But with the doodles, owners regularly direct her to the dog's Instagram. "I don't see as many animals that have social media handles as doodles," she said. Here's how it looks to a dog walker, Mo Musa, a past winner of New England's Funniest Comedian Competition, now performing and dog walking in New York. After each walk, he emails the owner a report, where the dog walked, whether it urinated, etc. "The response rate among doodle owners is the highest," he said, "and many write back instantly. Your reports are the highlight of my day," read a not atypical recent note from the owner of Millie, a labradoodle. Doodle obsessions often extends beyond the owner's own doodle to the entire doodle ecosystem. We are like a cult said MJ Mopad, the general manager of Stay Pineapple, a dog-friendly hotel in the South End, and the parent of a mini Bernedoodle, Goofy, who she described as a hotel employee, completely

0: This broadcast service is provided by Valley iRadio. The material being read is the copyright property of the publications being read. Access to this program is solely for persons who cannot read the original printed version due to a visual impairment or other disability. By continuing to listen, you confirm that you have such a condition.
1: And it was painful. Since COVID, people are obsessed with all dogs, he said. But that being said, I do think that doodles specifically trigger absorption. People who get doodles, he said, do a lot of research and spend a lot of money, and they're really proud of how cute their animals are. With their insistence on a dog that is often marketed as hypoallergenic and one that is the exact size they want, he said, doodle owners are the type who want to customize their dogs to fit their lives. The dog becomes part of their identity, he said. Okay, it's time to address the doodle in the room, the secret shame of their owners, many of whom are aware that they are the object of societal scorn, mocked as groupies, likened to pumpkin spice latte drinkers, criticized for spending thousands to buy a crossbreed instead of rescuing a dog. Some doodles are rescues, but good luck scoring one. And yet they're powerless over their infatuation. When I ask Mauhad, the hotel manager, about the fact that doodles have been branded pariahs, she first detailed Goofy's grooming needs. A mobile groomer comes every 2 to 3 weeks, and then said, I don't know how this monster was created. Reader, over the phone, her smile was audible. This from the Boston Globe. I hope you have a very nice day.
2: Hi, I'm Linda. I'll be reading a magazine article from the Smithsonian Magazine, March 2026 issue. You Sly Dog, How a Plucky, Portable, Infinitely Adaptable Sausage Stole the Heart of the Whole Doggone Country, by Rebecca Toy. It was hardly a typical state dinner. On June 11, 1939, George VI of England attended a picnic retreat at President Franklin Delano Roosevelt's residence in Hyde Park, New York, where the king, for the first time in his life, tasted a hot dog. The treats arrived on silver platters. After polishing off his first dog, the king went back for a second, and Washington, D.C.'s Times Herald celebrated this expression of Anglo-American solidarity. Today we can bellow down the Coney Island boardwalk, our voices uplifted in pride that the hot dog truly makes the whole world kin. The hot dog's great success has always transcended class, wrapping the modern history of the United States into a portable bun. It all began with the 5 million German immigrants who arrived in two large waves from 1830 to 1890 during one of the Industrial Revolution's periods of rapid urbanization. The first hot dogs, then called Frankfurters or Wienerwursts, likely emerged in the mid-19th century when German immigrants started selling bun-wrapped sausages from pushcarts with coal-fed fireboxes in New York City's Bowery. These simmered or steamed sausages had that special old-world snap, finely ground pork or beef stuffed into natural casing that popped with the first bite, a sensation that hot dog purists still seek. Portable and tantalizingly inexpensive, these street eats were designed for teeming cityscapes. By the 1870s, more than 25,000 weekend visitors flocked to sunny beaches, hand-carved carousels, and vaudeville performers on Coney Island's sandy paths and later boardwalks. In the next decade, as factories and mills joined banks and department stores in offering workers a half holiday on Saturdays, more and more folks came to enjoy the seaside on weekends, and they required cheap eats. It was on the boardwalk that the hot dog began to secure its spot on the American menu. Charles Feltman, a baker and streetcar vendor, is widely credited with popularizing the sausage in a bun formula. The 1893 World's Columbian

0: Exposition in Chicago, better known as the World's Fair, introduced millions to this handy treat, and by the end of the century, hot dog vendors were bustling about racing tracks that America's beloved baseball fields. While there's heated debate over the origins of the name, and though Dachshunds have often invoked, historian Bruce Craig argues persuasively that it's actually a result of the sausage's popularity among the youth. Hot dog was already slang for a swaggering young man who loitered with other flashy dandies around public amusements and gobbled up sausages from vendors. The slang spread, and by the time Nathan Handworker, Feltman's Coney Island protege, started Nathan's famous in 1916 hot dog, was ubiquitous. By the turmoil of the 1930s, the hot dog conjured the sense of a simple but satisfying life that might lie within reach even amid the Great Depression. On February 10, 1931, national papers printed Walt Mason's Ode to the Lowly Life, in which the colonist declared in verse, "I find life far more delicious in my humble hot dog stand, for the men in lofty places stir resentment everywhere. Someone longs to punch their faces, someone yearns to pull their hair." The hot dog also nourished American ideals amid the patriotic fervor of World War II. In November 1941, a reporter for the Detroit Free Press marveled at the wiener's journey. The hot dog may have a long Teutonic ancestry, but from White House to hovel, he's a thoroughly naturalized American, now without a single Nazi sympathy. Post-war prosperity meant carnivorous Americans could and did turn to other meats, and the hamburger muscled in as the new diner darling. Yet hot dogs remained at the center of American open-air rituals, from new suburban backyard barbecues to nights at the drive-in. And there was always baseball. A proverb coined by one of the era's biggest movie stars, Humphrey Bogart, captures an American truth. A hot dog at the game beats roast beef at the Ritz. The hot dog has proved infinitely adaptable. As baseball traveled south of the border, the classic ballpark dog took a trip to Hermosillo, Mexico in the 1970s and returned a decade later as the Sonoran dog. Now wrapped in bacon and buried under pinto beans, onions, tomatoes, and jalapenos. Even the meat was not sacrosanct, with tofu pups and soy boy nut dogs widely hitting markets early in the 1980s for the rising health-conscious movement. In the 1990s, Hollywood's famous Pink's Hot Dogs restaurant introduced topping combinations based on celebrities' preferences, like the Rosie O'Donnell chili mustard onion and sauerkraut, or the Drew Barrymore jalapeno dog chili mustard onions cheddar and three slices of bacon. While modern purists balk at such liberties, doubling down on arguments about the acceptability of skinless dogs and ketchup, there's always a place for the dirt cheap hot dog. Costco built a whole business model around that very nostalgia. Its quarter pound all beef hot dog, served with a large drink, has famously stayed inflation proof at $1.50. though it wasn't easy. In a 2018 interview, then CEO Craig Jelinek recounted a showdown with the company's co-founder, Jim Senegal. "I said, Jim, we can't sell this hot dog for $1.50. We are losing our rear ends." Senegal purportedly responded that if Jelinek raised the price, "I will kill you. Figure it out." They switched from Hebrew National and started making their own Kirkland signature dogs, and the problem was polished off.
1: 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All material read on Valley Eye Radio is the copyright property of the particular publication being read, and may not be copied or reproduced without the permission of the original copyright holder. 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You can also ask your smart speaker, Amazon Echo or Google Home, to play Valley Eye Radio. On an Amazon Echo device by saying, "Alexa, enable Valley Eye Radio for a one-time setup," and then, "Alexa, play Valley Eye Radio anytime in the future." 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
2: Hi, my name is Bill Gasbrack. I am the secretary of the West Springfield Lions Club. I live in West Springfield, and we serve the community. It's a great organization. 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

Hello, my name is Elizabeth Ingber with the Talking Information Center. This is the Wednesday, July 8th, 2026 edition of the New York Times. Trump Administration. Trump Administration guts efforts to prevent gun violence, suppressing reports. As the administration works to expand gun rights, hospitals and community groups have lost funding and reports on preventing firearm injuries have vanished from government websites. By Cheryl Gay Stahlberg. The Trump administration has gutted federal gun violence prevention efforts since returning to office, slashing funding for programs and research and even suppressing taxpayer-funded reports aimed at reducing gun injuries and deaths. The cutbacks, which span agencies throughout the federal government, represent a shift in philosophy about how to address gun violence, away from a public health-oriented approach focused on prevention to a law and order approach focused on beefing up police departments and seizing illegal weapons while also systematically rolling back firearms regulations. The move away from prevention and regulation, aimed at saving lives, is playing out in other areas of public health too, including illegal drugs and smoking. The administration's approach to gun violence also reflects President Trump's long political alliance with gun rights groups and his determination to undo the policies of his predecessor, former President Joseph R. Biden Jr. Soon after taking office, Mr. Trump shuttered Mr. Biden's White House Office of Gun Violence Prevention, ordered a review of Mr. Biden's firearms policies, and issued an executive order titled Protecting Second Amendment Rights. The Justice Department's Civil Rights Division also took the highly unusual step last week of suing Virginia and California to overturn those states' restrictions on gun ownership. The suit was the division's first ever affirmative litigation in favor of expanding gun rights, said Joseph Bloker, an expert on Second Amendment law at Duke University. Still, the cuts are perplexing to people involved in prevention work because Mr. Trump is no stranger to gun violence. He had survived three assassination attempts, and his close ally, Charlie Kirk, was gunned down while giving a speech last year. Mr. Kirk's accused assassin faces a court hearing in Utah this week. The man accused of trying to kill Mr. Trump at a press gala in April appeared in federal court in Washington last week. It is a grand irony, said Amy Solomon, who oversaw a violence prevention program at the Justice Department when she served as Assistant Attorney General in the Biden administration. That program, the Community-Based Violence Intervention and Prevention Initiative, had since lost $150 million in funding, which was steered to law enforcement, she said. The groups and organizations who work on this are very strong and very resilient, but so many of them have had to cut services, have had to lay off staff. Some of them have closed the doors altogether, Ms. Solomon said. And what's replacing it is a very heavy-handed, law enforcement-centric focus that, frankly, is not even focusing on the violence. Spokespeople for the White House and the Departments of Justice, Homeland Security, and Health and Human Services said the administration's policies had made Americans safer while eliminating wasteful spending. The Trump administration remains totally committed to being responsible stewards of American taxpayer dollars, and that includes no longer funding programs that were wasteful, misdirected, and counterproductive, said Abigail Jackson, a White House spokeswoman. Ms. Jackson and her colleagues at other agencies also credited the president with a marked decline in violent crime in 2025.
they cited an analysis of 40 cities by the nonprofit Council on Criminal Justice, which found a steep drop in the murder rate and that violent crime overall had dropped to below its rate in 2019, before the coronavirus pandemic. Violent crime was also declining under Mr. Biden. Fatima Lauren Dreyer is the executive director of the Health Alliance for Violence Intervention, which supports hospital-based violence prevention programs and laid off 20% of its staff after the Justice Department funding was cut. She cited recent research showing that the programs, based in trauma centers, can successfully prevent victims of violent injuries, including gunshot wounds, from being injured again. The programs focus on retaliatory violence, she said, which is concentrated in cities with high crime rates, grounded in the idea that simply stitching up a patient's wounds will not prevent future violence. They employ doctors, social service workers, and trusted messengers to follow and counsel patients at risk of being injured again. For some cities, there had been historic declines, cities like Baltimore, Chicago, she said, adding, it is pretty remarkable the impact of these investments. At the Department of Homeland Security, the Center for Prevention Programs and Partnerships, aimed at preventing terrorist attacks and targeted violence, lost $18.5 million last year. Bill Braniff, the counterterrorism expert who founded it, left government for academic work. The center awarded its last grants in September 2024, according to its website. In announcing the grant terminations, the Trump administration called it a cash cow for radical activists and spotlighted a handful of groups, including some focused on violence against gay, lesbian, bisexual, and transgender people. The program also funded groups at Auburn University in Alabama, the Nevada University System, a Minnesota Sheriff's Office, an educational nonprofit in Western Kentucky, the Jewish Federation of Pittsburgh, and Louisiana's largest historically black college. Those programs were largely designed to help local officials identify and combat threats. Mr. Braniff, who is an expert on global jihadist ideology, said the center was based in part on the Centers for Disease Control and Prevention's violence prevention work. He had concluded that the post-9/11 approach of killing and capturing folks was not enough, he said, and too focused on the Muslim community. He hoped to broaden the center's reach. One of the virtues of the public health-informed approach, he said, is that it allows us to think about shared risk and protective factors for violence, and start to think about interventions that were not indexed on ideology. After the New York Times inquired about Mr. Trump's policies, the Bureau of Alcohol, Tobacco, Firearms, and Explosives issued a new release, saying its shift in priorities had resulted in nearly 50,000 firearms seized from criminals since January 2025. A majority of gun-related deaths in the United States, roughly 60%, are suicides, and experts say beefing up policing may not prevent them. Roughly 44,000 Americans, an average of 120 a day, died from gun-related injuries, including accidents and suicides, each day in 2024, the most recent year for which figures are available. Over the past four decades, public health experts have coalesced around the idea that gun violence, like infectious disease, can be tracked, studied, and prevented. But federally funded gun violence prevention ran into trouble on Capitol Hill in 1996, when Republicans in Congress effectively put an end to CDC-funded research. The research resumed with bipartisan support in 2021, but beyond fulfilling grant obligations that date to the Biden administration, the Trump administration had not funded new research,
In 2024, the Biden administration announced $12.9 million in new funding for gun violence prevention research, but none of those grants had been awarded. Health Secretary Robert F. Kennedy Jr., whose father and uncle were assassinated, had said, "He does not view gun violence as a public health problem. I would say it is an epidemic," Mr. Kennedy said at a House hearing in April. "I think it is a law enforcement issue and not public health." Mr. Kennedy had presided over layoffs that had gutted the CDC's Division of Violence Prevention. Last week, a day after the Times sought comment for this article, the administration posted two notices alerting researchers to the CDC's plans for future violence prevention studies, though the notices do not mention firearms. Sarah DeGue, who spent 17 years in the division, focused primarily on sexual and intimate partner violence and was among those who were laid off. "She now works as a consultant," she said, "and donates her time to communities in need. Although the division is hobbled, it is still tracking and reporting gun injuries and deaths," she said. "It is great that the data is still there," Dr. DeGue said. "But what they are missing is being able to do anything about the data. They do not have the capacity anymore. They do not have the staff to do any research, to develop any strategies, or to help states and communities actually implement what works." Apart from declining to fund new research, the administration had also suppressed previous studies and reports. After Congress passed a bipartisan gun safety bill in 2022 that contained funding to help states enact so-called red flag laws, the Department of Health and Human Services commissioned a report on the statutes. The laws authorize courts to issue extreme risk protection orders, or ERPOS, allowing law enforcement to temporarily remove firearms from people deemed dangerous by a judge. Mr. Trump briefly embraced red flag laws, which the gun lobby fiercely opposes, during his first administration, in the aftermath of a mass shooting in 2019. The report, financed by the Substance Abuse and Mental Health Services Administration, explored the scientific evidence behind the laws and offered a guide to help state mental health authorities enforce them. It was posted on the agency's website at the tail end of the Biden administration, but vanished after Mr. Trump took office. The administration also took down an advisory issued by the Surgeon General declaring firearm violence a public health crisis. While that made headlines, the removal of the ERPO report, as its authors call it, attracted no notice. The document had survived on a website hosted by the nonprofit Ad Council, though it is difficult to find. The report's lead author, Jeffrey W. Swanson, an expert in mental health and gun violence at Duke University, whose research shows that red flag laws save lives, said he had no idea it survived online and that he had been given no explanation for its removal. "The American people paid for the ERPO report," Dr. Swanson said, adding that he was speaking for himself, not his university. "They deserve to see it, and they deserve a public health system where scientific knowledge is not dependent upon political convenience." A spokeswoman for Mr. Kennedy, Emily Hilliard, did not respond directly to questions about what happened to the reports, but said federal health officials continue to comply with the president's executive order on protecting Second Amendment rights while supporting firearm injury prevention. Lawrence O. Gostin, a public health law expert at Georgetown University, said the Trump administration may have violated the Paperwork Reduction Act, which governs how federal agencies disseminate public information. He said taking down a Surgeon General's advisory amounted to a gross violation of Mr. Kennedy's public duty. "Removing these reports from public view," Mr. Gostin said, "is the purest form
of political control over public health and scientific integrity. U.S. Yale Law School fights to stop Trump deal. The university had been in talks to resolve investigations into its admissions practices. The law school's dean and some faculty had argued a deal could compromise its independence. By Alan Blinder and Michael S. Schmidt. The dean of Yale Law School and some members of the faculty are trying to stop a settlement between the university and the Trump administration, warning that an agreement could jeopardize Yale's independence, according to two people familiar with the deliberations. The dean, Christina M. Rodriguez, and a group of law school faculty members had quietly lobbied top Yale leaders in recent days, arguing that the Trump administration cannot be trusted and that settling would threaten the rule of law and the university's reputation. They had even explored whether the law school could be excluded from any settlement with the federal government. Yale's leaders had continued to move forward with negotiations with the administration, according to one of the people. Yale's leaders had privately contended that they may need to strike a deal to ensure the university continues to receive federal funding, the person said. The Justice Department had been conducting an inquiry into Yale's admissions practices for undergraduate programs, its medical school and the law school, expanding the Trump administration's efforts to remake American higher education. The Justice Department had already accused Yale of illegal discrimination in medical school admissions. The investigation into the law school had not been completed. Some at the school had been recoiling over the prospect of settling before the government had accused Yale of wrongdoing, and before Yale had a chance to contest any findings. The people familiar with the deliberations spoke on the condition of anonymity to describe internal discussions. Through a spokesperson, Ms. Rodriguez, who became dean this year, declined to comment. The dean's concerns mirrored those of others at Yale, where students and alumni had been openly pressuring the university's president, Maury McInnes, not to sign an agreement with the Trump administration. Many of those people fear that a settlement would damage the university's reputation. Citing long-standing practice, a spokeswoman for Yale, Karen Peart, said the university would not discuss any ongoing legal matters. That said, we stand firm in the university's commitment to students' free expression, academic freedom, and Yale's ability to determine who is admitted in accordance with the law, she wrote in an email. We take inspiration from our current students and our thousands of alumni. The wide range of perspectives, talents, aspirations, and experiences had deepened our community, and the achievements had confirmed the strength of Yale's admissions. Asked about campus opposition to a potential settlement, Ms. Peart said, "We are committed to supporting the members of our community in the beliefs and values." The White House referred a request for comment to the Justice Department, which did not immediately respond. The Trump administration had used pressure tactics from funding cuts to legal threats to secure settlements with elite universities and thrust others into chaos, a pattern that many in academia regard as a dangerous precedent for political interference, especially at private institutions. Some inside the law school believe an effort to reduce or eliminate funding would warrant a court challenge, much like the one that Harvard brought last year to restore grant money. Although students, alumni, and professors had often disagreed openly with administrators over how to respond to President Trump, it is rare for debate among university leaders to come into public view. Word of Ms. Rodriguez's opposition had spread through Yale in recent days, according to the two people. Ms. Rodriguez was also examining whether it was possible for the law school, long known for its independence within Yale, not to be included
in an agreement with the government. It is not clear whether Yale or the government would agree to such an arrangement. The government had not publicly accused Yale of wrongdoing in undergraduate or law school admissions. In May, it said Yale's medical school had discriminated against white and Asian applicants and illegally favored black and Hispanic students. In a letter announcing its findings about the medical school, the Justice Department told a lawyer for Yale that it wanted to reach a voluntary resolution agreement with the university to ensure that admissions practices are brought into legal compliance. The New York Times reported in June that the Justice Department's inquiry went beyond the medical school and that the university was considering a broader settlement. In the wake of the article, Ms. Rodriguez, who worked with the Justice Department during the Obama and Biden administrations, moved to register her concerns. It is unclear, though, whether her views are shaping Yale's dealings with the federal government. Robert C. Post, the law dean at Yale between 2009 and 2017, said in an interview that university leaders confronting thorny legal issues did not usually engage with the law school's experts. He said he wished they would. If they are going to change our admission practices by way of a legal agreement, I would have hoped they would consult with us, and I would hope they would take our advice about what is legally required and not, and when we should fight legally and not, said Dr. Post, who remains on Yale's faculty. So far, to my knowledge, that had not happened to law school faculty. Legal experts besides Ms. Rodriguez had also expressed skepticism. A memo opposing a potential settlement, prepared by Serena Mayeri and Amanda Shaner, who earned law degrees from Yale and now teach constitutional law at the University of Pennsylvania, had been circulating on campus. Addressed to Dr. McInnes and Yale's general counsel, the 9-page document argued that other schools' settlements had not proven all that favorable and included troubling requirements. For example, Dr. Mayeri and Dr. Shaner said that agreements had bound schools to vague, shifting, and contradictory definitions of prohibited conduct that go far beyond and may violate established law. Nodding to provisions requiring regular certifications from university officials about the school's compliance with settlement terms, they cautioned that creation of possible personal, civil, and criminal liability for university leaders functionally ensures ongoing federal oversight and control. Dr. Mayeri and Dr. Shaner acknowledged that Yale was facing an unenviably difficult situation. They added, "The existential nature of the threat is a reason not to consent to deals that amount, at best, to conditional reprieves of uncertain duration and value." Dr. Post offered a similar warning, saying that the Trump administration tends to take advantage of whatever contracts it enters into. Some with ties to the law school are also harboring significant concerns about Yale's decision to use the law firm McGuire Woods for the talks with the government. The firm represented the University of Virginia in negotiations last year that led to an agreement with no financial penalties, but included policy concessions. James E. Ryan, the Yale alumnus who resigned from the Virginia presidency under Justice Department pressure last year, wrote in a November letter that he had developed misgivings about the approach McGuire Woods adopted for the extensive federal inquiry into Virginia. Referring to McGuire Woods' lawyers, Mr. Ryan wrote that he did not know if they were exercising the independent judgment or receiving directions from a board member and/or the Attorney General's office. Jason Miaris, a Republican allied with Mr. Trump, was Virginia's Attorney General at the time. Neither the firm nor Mr. Miaris responded to requests for comment. Some students at Yale, like many of the counterparts on other Ivy League campuses, had also aired objections to a potential settlement with the Trump administration. "Our rights, our classmates, our lectures, our speech, and our independence are not, and never had been, valid bargaining chips,"
Michelle Jimenez, the vice president of the Yale College Council for the coming academic year, said in a video released over the weekend. On Monday afternoon, the alumni group Stand Up for Yale sent a letter to Dr. McInnes asserting that a settlement would signal that Yale does not stand by the work of its attorneys, the judgment of its admissions officers, or the brilliance of its students, and that it is eager to betray its values for a dangerous illusion of security. More than 2,700 people had signed. Graham Plattner's campaign. Democrats clash over who replaces Plattner even before he exits. Progressives and moderates are gearing up for a fight over an as-yet-undecided process in Maine to name a Senate nominee to replace Graham Plattner after a rape accusation. He still wants a say, too, by Shane Goldmacher, Reed J. Epstein, and Katie Glueck. The implosion of Graham Plattner's campaign for Senate in Maine after an accusation of rape had ripped open divisions inside the Democratic Party as its progressives and moderates battle to pick his successor even before he had said he will step aside. National Democrats had grown alarmed that a seat seen as crucial to winning control of the Senate could be slipping from the party's grasp. Mr. Plattner had survived a series of controversies about a tattoo with Nazi symbolism, inflammatory old Reddit posts, and his relationships with women. But many in the party abandoned him after the rape accusation, including the leaders of the Maine Democratic Party and Senator Chuck Schumer of New York, the minority leader. They had demanded that Mr. Plattner step down before a July 13th deadline for him to be replaced on the ballot and to find a new Democrat to run against Senator Susan Collins, a longtime Republican fixture in the state. The Maine Super PAC for Democratic Senate candidates said it would redirect $24 million in ad reservations to other states if he remained. Senator Bernie Sanders of Vermont, one of Mr. Plattner's earliest and most prominent backers, joined the chorus on Tuesday afternoon. "I have spoken with Graham Plattner about the best path forward for Maine," Mr. Sanders said in a statement. "In light of these very serious allegations, I have recommended that he step aside." Mr. Plattner, who had denied the allegation, said in a private call with his campaign staff on Monday evening that he believed he still had leverage to influence which candidate would replace him on the ticket, according to three people familiar with the conversation. On the call, he did not announce plans to withdraw, but implied such a decision would be coming, the people said. Mr. Plattner's campaign had stopped running ads on Meta's platforms, such as Facebook and Instagram, as of Tuesday, according to the company's ad disclosure database. He had been running multiple ads as recently as Monday evening. Top Democrats had believed that it was only a matter of time before Mr. Plattner would formally quit, giving the party a fresh start in the bid to oust Ms. Collins, who had proven a durable foe. The drama comes almost exactly 2 years after the Democratic Party was roiled by the exit of Joseph R. Biden, Jr., then the president, from his re-election race and the speedy anointment of Vice President Kamala Harris as the Democratic nominee. That process and Democrats' ultimate loss in 2024 had left deep scar tissue for many in the party. Many on the left, including it appears Mr. Plattner himself, want any replacement to come from the progressive wing of the party after he won the primary over Governor Janet Mills, a moderate two-term Democrat, who withdrew over a month before the election. "To the Democratic establishment, this is not your opening," said Joseph G. Varghese, the executive director of Our Revolution, a group that emerged from Mr. Sanders' 2016 presidential campaign. Referring to Senate Democrats' campaign arm, he added, "Mainers did not vote by an overwhelming margin against Janet Mills and the DSCC's hand-picked pick just to be handed another status quo
candidate anyway. On the flip side, many in the party establishment believe those on the left should show some humility after Mr. Plattner's collapse. A range of Democratic groups and activists engaged in the politics of I told you so, when women raise the alarm, listen, said a social media post from Emily's List, a group that works to elect Democratic women and that had backed Ms. Mills. Graham Plattner's behavior is disqualifying, as we have said this whole expletive time, and he should end his campaign. On Tuesday morning, more Democrats, who are ideological allies of Mr. Plattner, called for him to step aside, including Mayor Zoran Mamdani of New York City. I believe that it is time for him to drop out of the race, Mr. Mamdani said when asked at a news conference. I think the focus of today should be to respond to the gravity of what so many of us have read, and I think the only appropriate response is for the campaign to come to an end. Mr. Mamdani and Mr. Plattner share several advertisers, including Morris Katz and Rebecca Katz of the Fight Agency. The progressive group, Move On, also dropped its endorsement. As the situation in Maine had threatened to spiral out of control, Mr. Schumer and the Democratic Senatorial Campaign Committee had been set to host major donors for a fundraising retreat at the Broadmoor in Colorado Springs. Donors had been asked to contribute $44,300 to attend, according to a copy of the invitation. The event, which was previously scheduled, had been billed as a special weekend to discuss the DSCC's strategy and campaigns for taking back the Democratic Senate majority. Now talk is likely to be consumed by the developments in Maine. Mr. Plattner can be replaced as the Democratic nominee if he withdraws voluntarily by July 13th. The state Democratic Party would then have until July 27th to pick his replacement under state law. The law does not dictate how the state party itself needs to pick Mr. Plattner's replacement. What that would look like remains unclear. The options under discussion include a convention or a statewide caucus in late July. We ask for your patience as this work continues. Devin Murphy Anderson, the state party's executive director, wrote in a message to committee members on Tuesday, adding, "Whatever process is ultimately adopted must reflect our democratic values. It should be open, inclusive, transparent, and fair." A range of candidates are being discussed, with some early attention on those who ran and lost the primary for governor this year. Those Democrats include Troy Jackson, a former president of the Maine Senate, Nirav Shah, a former director of Maine's Public Health Agency, and Shanna Bellows, Maine's Secretary of State. Some Democrats had been concerned about elevating someone who had just lost. Supporters of Mr. Jackson, who had backed Mr. Plattner in the primary, created a draft Troy website, and he filed paperwork with the Federal Election Commission for a Senate Exploratory Committee. Mr. Shah put out a statement that said he had received hundreds of encouraging messages, adding that anyone who ran for the nomination should commit to a televised debate and multiple town halls across every corner of the state. Another possible candidate is Dan Kleban, a co-founder of the Maine Beer Company, a brewery outside Portland. He briefly ran for Senate last year before dropping out and endorsing Ms. Mills. But like Mr. Plattner, he had never held elected office or been through the rigors of a campaign. Another possibility is Jordan Wood, who also previously ran for Senate and dropped out. Mr. Wood ran instead in the primary for Representative Jared Golden's House seat and lost. Mr. Golden, a moderate Democrat and veteran who holds the most pro-Trump House seat of any Democrat in Congress, will be retiring
and had previously said he was ready to step away from elected office. In recent days, Mr. Golden had fielded calls gauging his interest in a run for Senate, according to two people familiar with those conversations, who spoke on the condition of anonymity to describe private discussions. Mr. Golden had not commented since the latest allegations against Plattner emerged. More unconventional picks were being bandied about as well. One Democratic firm in recent days included the actor Patrick Dempsey in a poll. He was viewed favorably by 52% of voters in the survey. Others floated the popular liberal historian Heather Cox Richardson, who is based in Maine. Some Democrats erupted after the news emerged that Mr. Plattner wanted a replacement who was aligned with him politically. One person familiar with the Plattner campaign's internal discussions said on Monday that Mr. Plattner would seek a guarantee he would be replaced by someone in agreement with the values and vision and policy agenda that he had pressed. Others argued that under these circumstances, Mr. Plattner's support would be damaging. Joe Baldacci, a state senator who ran and lost in the primary for Mr. Golden's House seat this year, said the idea that Mr. Plattner would bless a replacement would be the equivalent of tying a lead weight to the person. After you have put the Democratic Party in shambles and undermined all Democratic candidates running for office in Maine, then you should have no say in who will be your successor, Mr. Baldacci wrote on social media. He added, any connections to Plattner will doom that person's campaign from the very beginning. Europe. Marine Le Pen's court battle is latest clash between populists and watchdogs. The far-right leader's battle with the French judiciary evokes standoffs across the populist world, including ones with President Trump and Nigel Farage, by Mark Landler. When Marine Le Pen, the French far-right leader, was convicted last year of embezzlement and barred from running for office, she assailed the courts as an enemy of democracy. A front-runner for the presidency, she said she had been denied the post by judicial fiat rather than voter choice. On Tuesday, judges threw the ball back into her court. An appeals court upheld her conviction but allowed her to run, with the chief judge saying that it did not want to infringe upon the principle of freedom to stand for election. The court decreed that Ms. Le Pen must still wear an electronic monitor, something she had previously said would make a candidacy untenable. By commuting the election ban, it allowed her to decide her own political fate, undermining her argument that the judiciary had thwarted the people's will. By Tuesday evening, Ms. Le Pen had launched her presidential campaign. She said she would appeal the ruling to France's highest court, putting the requirement to wear a monitor on hold. It really rests on her shoulders now, said Benjamin Morel, a lecturer in public law at Panthéon Assas University in Paris. She carries the stain of this case and sentence, but justice is not what is banning her from running. Professor Morel described the court's decision as clever and finely calibrated, showing the seriousness of her crime, but also that the judges are not taking on the responsibility of hindering the democratic process. Ms. Le Pen was not convicted of enriching herself, but of illegally funneling European Union funds to her political party. The case reflects wider global tensions between populist leaders and watchdog institutions, whether it is President Trump's denunciation of multiple cases against him or Nigel Farage's angry response to investigations of his finances. Mr. Farage, the leader of the hard-right party Reform UK, said he would resign from Parliament on Tuesday, vowing to win a fresh mandate from voters in a by-election.
Though it echoed confrontations elsewhere, there was something particularly striking about a French court weighing political calculations so openly. It reflects the extraordinary nature of Ms. Le Pen's case, which had always been as much about the trajectory of French politics as about the charges against her. In a written statement, the court said it had tried to strike a balance between the gravity of Ms. Le Pen's wrongdoing and the loss of voter choice if she were barred from running. It left unsaid that Ms. Le Pen had a plausible shot at the presidency. In the end, the court shortened the prohibition on Ms. Le Pen seeking public office from 5 years to 45 months, 30 months of it suspended. That left her barred from running for 15 months after her conviction in March 2025, a term, the judge noted, that had already lapsed. Doing otherwise, the court said, would have impeded an essential condition for the democratic expression of universal suffrage. Those words could have been aimed squarely at the grievances Ms. Le Pen had aired ever since she was charged. She and her party, the National Rally, were accused of channeling millions of euros in European funds intended to pay the salaries of aides to its European Parliament members to finance other party activities. In the days after her conviction in March 2025, she unleashed a torrent of abuse at the court, accusing it of judicial tyranny and a witch hunt. She said little about the allegations themselves, portraying the decision to ban her from public office as an attack on voters' rights. "Let's be clear," she said, "I am eliminated, but in reality, it is millions of French people whose voices have been eliminated. The judges," she said, "implemented practices thought to be reserved for authoritarian regimes." Ms. Le Pen's words carried a clear echo of Mr. Trump, who denounced the U.S. legal system as he faced civil and criminal charges. The president turned his prosecutions into a kind of martyrdom, hanging a framed photo of his mugshot in the West Wing. The spectacle of Ms. Le Pen campaigning while wearing an ankle monitor would take France into similarly uncharted territory. Analysts said she could use it to paint herself as an insurgent fighting the establishment. "You have to take into account the nature of her electorate," said Philippe Marrière, a professor of French and European politics at University College London. "People who support her will not be convinced by the conviction. There will be a sense of injustice, of Le Pen being a victim of left-wing judges." Aside from her core supporters, he said, French voters would be less forgiving. He pointed to François Fillon, a former prime minister who led in the polls at this point before the 2017 elections, before being brought down by a financial scandal. "I think that nothing should be imposed on the French people," Ms. Le Pen said. "We have to let them have the final say, and here the French people will have the final say." Politics. Still hospitalized, McConnell speaks to GOP allies, they say. Two top Republican senators said they had talked to Senator Mitch McConnell, who had been hospitalized since June 14th, but did not offer updates on his status or a timeline for his return, by Katie Edmondson. The Senate's top two Republicans said on Tuesday that they recently spoke with Senator Mitch McConnell of Kentucky, offering brief updates on the status of the 84-year-old senator who had been hospitalized since June 14th, as questions mount over his condition. Senator John Thune of South Dakota, the majority leader, said in a statement that he spoke with Mr. McConnell by phone on Monday in a lengthy and substantive conversation. Senator John Barrasso of Wyoming, the number two Senate Republican, said he spoke with Mr. McConnell on the phone for roughly 20 minutes on Tuesday in a discussion that spanned the Graham-Platner scandal and the recent Supreme Court ruling on coordinated spending limits.
Scott Jennings, a former advisor to Mr. McConnell and a CNN analyst, also said he spoke with the senator on Tuesday morning for just shy of 20 minutes. He is still recovering in the hospital, Mr. Jennings wrote on social media. The three men did not elaborate on Mr. McConnell's condition or prognosis. Mr. McConnell's office said in a statement on Tuesday that the senator continues to improve and is working closely with his staff on Kentucky and Senate matters while the Senate is out of session. The statements came amid an outpouring of rumor and speculation about Mr. McConnell's condition. His office had not released any details about his condition, what prompted his hospitalization, the treatment he had been receiving, or his expected timeline for recovery. Recordings of emergency dispatcher radio communications logged between 8:36 a.m. and 8:43 a.m. the day he was hospitalized indicate that dispatchers initially called for medics to respond to a report of an unconscious individual at Mr. McConnell's Washington address. 6 minutes later, a worker with the city's Fire and Emergency Medical Services Department responded, asking that his supervisor be informed of CPR in progress. Mr. McConnell's office had declined to comment on the recordings, even after they were reported on by multiple news outlets. His absence had renewed scrutiny of a 2021 Kentucky law that changed how a U.S. Senate vacancy in the state would be filled. Rather than allowing the governor free rein to choose a successor, a temporary appointee must be chosen from a list of three people selected by the state executive committee of the senator's political party. A special election would be held to fill the seat only for the remainder of the term if the vacancy happens more than 3 months before the next election. The governor of Kentucky, Andy Beshear, a Democrat, vetoed that change, saying it improperly and unconstitutionally restricts the governor's power to fill vacancies. But the Republican-led legislature overrode the veto, and there had not yet been a test of that change. War in the Middle East. Oil shipments in Strait of Hormuz in jeopardy after day of attacks and retaliation. The strikes by Iran and the attacks and reimposition of sanctions by the U.S. came weeks after the countries agreed to try to find a lasting end to the hostilities, by Jenny Gross. The fragile recovery of oil and gas shipments through the Strait of Hormuz was put in jeopardy on Tuesday after three ships were attacked, a burst of violence that drew economic and military retaliation against Iran from Washington. U.S. forces launched a series of strikes against Iran for attacking commercial shipping in the strait, the U.S. Central Command said on Tuesday evening. Earlier, the Treasury Department revoked a sanctions waiver that had allowed Iran to sell oil for 60 days starting in late June. The lifting of sanctions on Iran, if made permanent, had represented a marked shift that could have helped the country rebuild its economy. A U.S. official said that Iran's actions

0: 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The material being read is the copyright property of the publications being read. Access to this program is solely for persons who cannot read the original printed version due to a visual impairment or other disability. By continuing to listen, you confirm that you have such a condition.
1: For Ayatollah Ali Khamenei, the Supreme Leader, negotiations between Iran and the United States had been paused until after the funeral. The escalation of tension in the region threatened to interrupt what had been the start of a resumption of energy supplies from the region. The incident marks the most significant security event affecting commercial shipping in the strait since the U.S.-Iran ceasefire, reinforcing concerns over regional stability, maritime trade, and the reliability of global LNG exports, Kipler, a maritime data company, said in a statement. The Joint Maritime Information Center, a multinational organization that assesses threats on high-risk shipping routes, said on Tuesday that the risk of sending ships through the strait was severe, up from substantial on Monday, with further hostile action considered likely under current conditions. The United Kingdom Maritime Trade Operations, a monitoring center led by Britain's Royal Navy, said in a notice that a ship off the coast of Oman had caught fire after being struck by an unidentified projectile. The agency said that a second tanker was struck by an unidentified projectile and sustained structural damage. A third vessel suffered minor damage after being struck by a drone, the agency said. No casualties or environmental effects were reported in any of the three attacks, according to the British agency. Iran had said ships can pass through the strait in its waters, but not on the opposite side near Oman. The middle of the strait, which ships used before the Iran war, had been considered dangerous because of the risk of mines laid by Iran's military. Ami Daniel, the chief executive of Windward, a maritime data company, said Iran wanted to deter ships from using the Omani Channel to travel through the strait and lay the groundwork to charge for passage. So this is a really well-planned path to push ships to sail close to Iran and later on pay them for passage, he said in a statement. President Trump was in Turkey for a NATO summit where discussions about the war were expected. He had criticized the alliance's members for not supporting the United States in the war against Iran. The strait, normally the conduit for a fifth of the world's oil, was effectively blockaded by Tehran after the United States and Israel attacked Iran in late February. The U.S. Navy also imposed its own blockade of Iranian ports. Economies around the world were hit by the energy supply crunch and rise in prices that followed. Traffic around the strait picked up in late June when the preliminary ceasefire agreement between the United States and Iran went into effect, but traffic fell after a bout of Iranian attacks on ships, which prompted U.S. retaliation against Iranian military infrastructure. On Monday, 36 ships passed through the strait in both directions, according to Kipler. Before the war, more than 100 ships a day routinely passed through the strait. Just three of the ships that transited on Monday took the Omani route, through which the U.S. Navy is providing guidance. Many ships switch off the transponders before navigating the strait, making it harder to identify the precise routes and giving an incomplete view of traffic volumes. Kipler, a maritime data company, said that the Qatari ship that was hit was last seen in the Arabian Sea on June 18th before it turned off its location transponder. The price of Brent crude oil, the global benchmark, rose nearly 3% when prices settled on Tuesday to $74.16 a barrel, but then promptly jumped higher to about $76. After the U.S. sanctions waiver was revoked. As energy exports from the Persian Gulf had recovered, however tentatively, the price of oil had fallen back to near pre-war levels. The price of Brent had spiked as high as $118 a barrel during the worst of the fighting. The effects of the energy

0: Energy shock linger, especially in products derived from oil. The average price of a gallon of gasoline in the United States was $3.79 on Tuesday, according to the AAA Motor Club, about 27% higher than before the war. Unstable Manhattan building. Manhattan building at risk of collapse is being converted to apartments. The conversion of an office building on East 42nd Street would be the largest project of its kind in New York City's history, according to the architectural firm behind the plan, by Harubi Miko and Santul Nikar. The high-rise office building near Grand Central Terminal at risk of collapsing Tuesday is being converted to a residential complex, a notoriously complicated undertaking that some developers had pitched as a panacea to New York's housing crisis. The building at 235 East 42nd Street, the location of the former headquarters of the pharmaceutical company Pfizer, is under construction to be converted to more than 1,600 apartments. Upon completion, the conversion would be the largest of its kind in New York City history, according to Gensler, the architectural firm behind the project. On Tuesday, construction workers found that a steel beam was compromised on the 21st floor, according to officials. The fire department said that two support columns inside the building were buckling and several floors were sagging. Construction workers were evacuated from the building, as were several other buildings and a school, fire officials said. The risk also led to road closures around the project. Metro Loft, the developer on the conversion project with David Werner Real Estate, said in a statement that it was aware of problems with the building and had been working with the building's department to understand the full scope of the situation. In a news conference on Tuesday afternoon, Mayor Zoran Mamdani said the 37-floor building was still unstable. Since arriving on scene, we have witnessed additional movement in one of the compromised columns, he said. Officials and structural engineers were working with the project engineer to shore up the structure, he said. If the building is deemed to be secure, engineers will enter and begin shoring up the building, Mr. Mamdani said. This concludes the presentation of the New York Times for Wednesday, July 8th, 2026. My name is Elizabeth Ingber with the Talking Information Center. As always, thank you.
1: Hi, I'm Linda. I'll be reading a magazine article from Saturday Evening Post, January-February 2026 issue. Your health on the research front. Walking slows cognitive decline. Increasing one's daily step count, even by a modest amount, may help slow the progression of Alzheimer's, especially among those at a higher risk for the disease, according to a new study. In a paper published in Nature Medicine, researchers at Mass General Brigham found that greater physical activity was linked to slower rate of cognitive decline in older adults with elevated levels of amyloid beta, a protein strongly implicated in Alzheimer's. For the study, researchers followed nearly 300 adults aged 50 to 90 years old who had no cognitive impairment at the start of the study. They used waistband pedometers to track physical activity and PET brain scans to measure baseline levels of amyloid beta plaques and the buildup of another protein associated with Alzheimer's called tau. Study participants received annual follow-up cognitive testing for between 2 and 14 years. People who averaged between 3,000 and 5,000 steps per day delayed cognitive decline by an average of 3 years and by 7 years for those who walked 5,000 to 7,000 steps per day. In contrast, sedentary participants showed a significantly faster buildup of tau proteins in the brain and more rapid declines in cognition and daily functioning. This sheds light on why some people who appear to be on an Alzheimer's disease trajectory don't decline as quickly as others, said senior author Jasmir Chatwal, MD, of the Mass General Brigham Department of Neurology. Lifestyle factors appear to impact the earliest stages of Alzheimer's disease, suggesting that lifestyle changes may slow the emergence of cognitive symptoms if we act early. Looking ahead, the authors believe their findings may help design future clinical trials that test exercise interventions to slow late-life cognitive decline.
2: 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The material being read is the copyright property of the publications being read. Access to this program is solely for persons who cannot read the original printed version due to a visual impairment or other disability. By continuing to listen, you confirm that you have such a condition.
3: It is time to begin the reading of the Boston Globe. On the Talking Information Center for today, Wednesday, the 8th of July, 2026, and we say hello to Karen and Pam. Pamela.
4: Well, greetings, listeners. This is Karen.
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4: Welcoming all of you to today's reading of the Boston Globe. And let's start with today's lead story, as always. Plattner's still in, but hopefuls line up. Maine Democrats already focused on next nominee. Graham Plattner hasn't yet announced whether he'll continue his Senate campaign in Maine following a bombshell rape allegation that landed Monday. Maine Democrats, however, are rapidly moving forward without him. Under Maine law, Plattner can be replaced as the Democratic nominee if he withdraws before July 13th, which seems increasingly inevitable as his support collapses across the party. The party would then have until July 27th to select a replacement. But there is no obvious existing procedure for this situation, leaving Democratic officials scrambling to devise a process to replace Plattner that is fair, open, and can be concluded in time. Meanwhile, at least a half dozen possible contenders waiting in the wings are competing for position and letting news media know they are receiving supportive calls. Progressive and moderate factions both in and outside Maine are escalating online battles that have become nasty, demanding the other side be blocked from influencing who succeeds Plattner as nominee. For voters, activists, and even potential candidates, it's a heady mix, and one without precedence in living political memory in the state. Nirav Shah, former chief of the Maine Centers for Disease Control and Prevention, who placed second in this year's gubernatorial primary, is one of the leading Democrats to register interest in a Senate campaign. In an interview, Shah said the top priority among Democrats must be establishing a process that produces a candidate ready for the immense challenge and scrutiny that comes with a nationally watched Senate race. This is Game of Thrones right now, and everyone's going to be jockeying, Shah said. I want to make sure that what comes out is that the nominee is ready for action. The chaos is turning Maine, on paper Democrats' best shot to flip a Senate seat this fall, into an ominous mark on their map. Even before Politico reported Monday on Jenny Brasico's claims that Plattner raped her in 2021, the candidate was on tenuous footing, his campaign already beset by scandals and damaging revelations about his past. Plattner has denied any non-consensual activity. In recent weeks, several polls showed Plattner running neck and neck with Collins, despite an abysmal overall political environment for Republicans. It's possible Democrats wind up with a stronger challenger to Collins when the dust settles, if it ever does, given the intra-party warfare that broke out following the Politico story. Democrats who share Plattner's left-wing populist vision are insisting his successor be someone with the same vision, arguing that would reflect the will of Democratic voters who overwhelmingly backed Plattner in the June 9th primary. In fact, Plattner himself is reportedly pushing to secure an aligned candidate to take his place before withdrawing. That could be Troy Jackson, the former president of the Maine Senate, who placed third in the Democratic gubernatorial primary. He campaigned closely with Plattner and shares many supporters with him, including labor unions and Vermont Senator Bernie Sanders. But Democrats closer to the center, primarily outside Maine, are furious with Plattner and his progressive allies from Maine and beyond, arguing they are responsible for the debacle. Left-wing groups aligned with Sanders have already endorsed Jackson. When Representative Ro Khanna of California, formerly a staunch defender of Plattner, who appeared with him only weeks ago, praised Jackson as a possible successor, backlash was swift. "You've done enough damage in Maine," responded Jim Kessler of the center-left think tank Third Way on X. "We cannot nominate a Democrat covered in the stench of Plattner or his accomplices." The list of possible contenders is growing along with the prospects for factional warfare. In addition to Jackson, there are two other runners-up from the gubernatorial primary seen as viable candidates, Shaw and Secretary of State Shenna Bellows. Shaw, still well-liked for leading Maine's response to the COVID pandemic, said he began receiving a huge volume of encouraging calls and texts almost immediately after Politico's story went live. He said he has not yet decided whether to run, but nonetheless sketched out an argument showing how he could appeal to Plattner supporters as well as independents and Republicans. But he said Democrats can't lose sight of the ultimate goal amid the factional disputes around a Plattner replacement. All of this must be angled around one question: who can defeat Senator Collins, Shaw said. If that happens to be a natural successor to Graham politically, well then great. But ultimately, what's going to matter is who can defeat her. Jackson also took steps toward a run. His allies began circulating a video touting his credentials as a progressive and fifth-generation logger from northern Maine. And on Tuesday, he filed paperwork with the Federal Election Commission to create a Senate exploratory committee. In a statement Tuesday night, Jackson confirmed he was considering a bid and spoke directly to Plattner supporters who are hurting amid the news about his conduct. "Together, we can bring our shared progressive vision to life," said Jackson, "and we can unseat Susan Collins once and for all." Bellows, meanwhile, previously faced Collins in 2014 and lost decisively. But since then, she has built a reputation as an aggressive counter to President Trump and her role as Secretary of State. She drew national headlines and intense GOP backlash for moving to disqualify Trump from the 2024 ballot. On Tuesday evening, Bellows confirmed she was interested in entering the race and called herself uniquely fit to unite Mainers and defeat Susan Collins in just over 100 days, according to the Midcoast Villager. Bellows and Jackson hail from the left wing of the party, and both were endorsed for governor by Plattner, who urged voters to select them in Maine's ranked choice primary, along with Hannah Pingree, who ultimately won. Plattner did not recommend a vote for Shaw. While Shaw has embraced policy positions like Medicare for All, progressive activists and groups did not line up behind his candidacy. Another possible contender is Dan Klebun, co-founder of Maine Beer Company, who briefly ran for Senate before dropping out when Governor Janet Mills entered the race. Klebun is well-connected in Democratic circles. He has received calls encouraging him to run, according to a source close to him. Pamela?
5: Thank you, Karen. Working out the bugs in effort to slow warming. Methane-eating microbes could help with potent greenhouse gas. Scientist Kathleen Savage leaned out from the basket of a boom lift, a red safety helmet perched on her head. She sealed a few needle-covered stalks from an eastern hemlock tree inside a clear plastic cylinder and pulled out her phone. On the screen, a meter rose and fell as the level of gases inside the cylinder fluctuated. The question she was asking, what were the microscopic bugs on the stalks and leaves doing in there? The answer would provide limited data, just one point from one portion of a tree in one forest. But looked at another way, it could also buy the planet critical time as the world races to address the climate crisis. These small, microscopic organisms are everywhere, she said. When you translate that to an entire forest, they add up and pack a big punch. Savage, a senior research scientist at Woodwell Climate Research Center in Woods Hole, is part of a team of experts trying to better understand which of these microscopic bugs, or as they're technically called, microbes, consume potent methane gas, and where they could eventually be marshaled as a tool to combat climate change. Methane is among the world's most potent greenhouse gases, accounting for roughly 30% of global warming. Once emitted, it only lasts in the atmosphere for a little over a decade, but in that time, it's 80 times more potent than carbon dioxide. Global methane levels have been steadily rising since the industrial era began, thanks primarily to our reliance on fossil fuels, an explosion of factory farming and animal agriculture. Cows are responsible for more than a third of all the methane that humans produce. There are natural sources, too. Water temperatures on the planet are speeding up natural processes, including the breakdown of organic matter in places like wetlands and marshes. It's what's known as a climate feedback loop. The warmer the planet, the more methane that gets released, which warms the planet further, and so on. All that methane makes it critical to identify sources that break it down, like the trees in Howland. In 2021, the United States and Europe championed the Global Methane Pledge, a voluntary goal to reduce methane emissions at least 30% below 2020 levels by 2030. Nearly 160 countries have signed on, but global methane levels continue to rise. One of the biggest unknowns lives in the Arctic, where massive amounts of methane are trapped inside the permafrost, a frozen layer of ground. As the planet warms, the permafrost is rapidly thawing, and what stands to be released amounts to a carbon bomb that could speed up the rate of global warming. Which brings us back to those methane-eating microbes. The planet is crawling with microbes, which includes bacteria, viruses, and fungi. A single tree can have 3 trillion bacteria living inside it, so in total, the planet contains some unaccountably large, unnamed number, said Jonathan Gewurztman, ecosystem ecologist and biogeochemist who recently finished his PhD at the Yale School of the Environment. Microbes have different jobs. Some cause diseases, some help cure them. Some break down dead organisms, some provide food for them. Microbes live on and in plants and soil and animals, including us humans. And while some of them create methane, emerging research is showing that some of them like to eat it too. When the methane-consuming microbes are present, less methane comes out, Gewurztman said. And that's the key. If scientists can figure out which ones eat methane and in what circumstances, they could theoretically create more opportunities for them to do that and eliminate more methane from the atmosphere. Their work could get a boost from new legislation in Washington, D.C. Late last month, a bipartisan bill called the Methane Removal Research and Innovation Act was introduced. If enacted, it would establish a federal research effort to look into the development of potential strategies for removing methane from the environment, including methane-consuming microbes. Right now, the research is in its early stages, Ms. Savage said. She and her colleagues are still asking the big questions. Are these microbes in soil, on the surface of trees, on leaves? They're testing all three. And do they come out at certain times of day, in specific seasons, or during particular weather events, looking into that, too. As they answer those questions, they will aim to identify the hero microbes, a process that could be relatively simple if the microbes captured happen to be among the ones that have been previously identified and sequenced by scientists. But if they are unknown ones, things get more complicated, requiring scientists to become detectives of sorts, looking for clues to understand how a specific microbe behaves and why. Just imagine where this could go. Several phases into this work, scientists could theoretically make a spray containing methane-eating microbes native to a specific place and introduce it to a forest, Savage said. Suddenly, a place that was once a net creator of methane could become a net sink, a place that can absorb methane from the natural world and essentially erase some of those emissions. Even a small reduction in methane concentration in the atmosphere has a big effect on reducing the potential warming, she said. The thought is that this gives us more time to address the bigger problems of CO2 emissions. Savage and her colleagues aren't alone. Ecosystem scientist and biogeochemist Vincent Gauci has also been researching how trees reduce methane and is doing similar work in West African forests, where his team is working to better understand how microbes on trees can reduce methane and how those processes can be used in commercial tree planting for more wide-scale methane reduction. Though he sees the promise in finding ways to inoculate seedlings with methane-eating microbes, he advocates for a simpler approach. I think the big win is to expand our forest. Simply plant more trees and let them do the work, said Gauci, who is a professor at the University of Birmingham. It's not clear yet what the best approach is, said Megan Malamed, atmospheric scientist who directs the methane removal program at California-based Spark Climate Solutions. What's promising about using microbes to reduce methane is that it's a process that's already underway. We're looking at processes that have been happening for thousands and thousands, if not billions, of years, she said. The question is whether or not we can enhance those processes that are already happening. What's helpful to remember, too, is that though it's just one early-stage effort to use science to address the threat and harm of climate change, there are other efforts being developed all over the world. We're opening the floodgates for new ideas, said Melamed. We need to put everything on the table now. Up in the trees, in Howland Research Forest, Savage stays busy clipping trees from mid-canopy. Like any scientist, she's driven by these questions, by what we don't yet know, and the possibility that lies within those answers. In this case, the answer that may buy the planet some needed time is one that was already written by nature. We just need to listen. Karen?
4: Thanks, Pamela. Wrong way crashes on the rise in Massachusetts. State makes changes to road signs, adds cameras. A Massachusetts state trooper, already off duty, killed responding to an errant Jeep. A Gloucester teenager, newly graduated from high school, struck head-on on Route 128. And a Haverhill man, mangled in the aftermath of a collision while driving down Interstate 93. These are just three lives claimed by wrong-way car crashes that are increasingly common in Massachusetts. The trifecta of fatal accidents in the final days of June, followed by yet another Monday, underscores how the problem has metastasized in Massachusetts. Citations for wrong-way driving have exploded in recent years, and the number of deaths climbed. In each of the last 2 years, the state issued more than 500 citations to drivers on state highways, the Massachusetts Turnpike, and the Boston Harbor Tunnels, a Globe analysis of state data found, and 2026 is on track to outpace those figures, with the state already logging nearly 270 citations by late June. Wrong-way crashes tend to be at least 12 times deadlier than other car accidents, studies show, and their causes are frustratingly difficult to pin down to a single source. Now, state officials are rushing to implement a new $75 million program that includes a constellation of cameras, new road signs, and infrastructure improvements designed to prevent wrong-way collisions. Massachusetts supercharged the effort after the death of State Trooper Kevin Traynor spurred calls for stronger action, including from Governor Maura Healey, said Jonathan Gulliver, a state undersecretary of transportation. Gulliver said the Massachusetts Department of Transportation now expects to mount 430 detection cameras by the end of 2027. The system notifies wrong-way drivers with an audible alarm, flashing signs, and a spotlight, then pings law enforcement if a driver does not turn around. The installation underway builds off a smaller pilot program at 16 Massachusetts locations that flagged roughly 300 wrong-way incidents since 2022. I'm not sure that wrong-way crashes happened more or less years ago, but I am certain we didn't hear about them as much when they did, Gulliver said. In all, wrong-way crashes are among the most preventable roadway accidents, but difficult to eliminate, because they cannot be tracked cleanly to one source, said AAA spokesperson Mark Shieldrop. Persistent speeding, distracting and impaired driving, and an aging population of drivers confused behind the wheel are the leading contributors to wrong-way citations, experts said. Nationally, 6 in 10 wrong-way crashes involve an alcohol-impaired driver. In one of the latest examples, state police said Monday that they charged a Lawrence man with operating under the influence after he allegedly crashed after driving south on the northbound side of Interstate 95. And the dark of night can't take all the blame either. Nearly 45% of crashes in Massachusetts occurred during daylight hours. Though a wrong-way incident can be as simple as sliding into the unintended lane on a ramp, a single mistake against the flow of traffic is often dangerous. In Massachusetts, at least 135 people have died in 5,506 wrong-way crashes on Massachusetts roads since 2018, according to AAA. That includes 22 deaths in 2025, the most in a single year during that time frame. State officials here are focusing first on divided highways, where high-speed crashes can be especially deadly. MassDOT has identified 100 high-risk spots for wrong-way detection cameras, which include crash-prone intersections already equipped with cameras in Danvers, Auburn, Braintree, Fall River, and Wheatley. Roughly 70 other roads at risk for wrong-way crashes may require larger reconstruction projects down the line, Gulliver said. State leaders also intend to install clearer wrong-way and do-not-enter signage, improve pavement markings, directional arrows, and better lighting at highway ramps and interchanges. Legislation tucked into the state's $63 billion budget plan, sent to the governor's desk Wednesday, also proposes a study to improve roadway safety for drivers over 70, an expansion of law enforcement training, and completion of an analysis of documented incidents of wrong-way driving. At a press conference following a vote on the budget amendment, Nicole Daly lauded the efforts to address the issue after her son, Christopher Daly, an 18-year-old Gloucester High School graduate and hockey team captain, died in a wrong-way crash on Route 128 last summer. "I don't want any other community to have to go through this," said Daly. "It's senseless." Across the country, fatal wrong-way crashes doubled in the decade after 2014. Recent crashes in Massachusetts have involved drivers under the influence or allegedly fleeing the state police. But many incidents can be traced back to disorientation and poor signage, winding roads and complicated overpasses specific to the older infrastructure and circuitous traffic patterns in Massachusetts can add to the problem, Gulliver said. In response, state officials sourced detection technology from TAPCO, a Wisconsin-based transportation product company. The cameras, mounted on streetlight signals, use artificial intelligence and heat detection to identify wrong-way drivers and differentiate them from pedestrians, birds, and other hazards, Gulliver said. The software-based system costs $20,000 per camera to install, less than half the $70,000 price tag associated with cameras in the previous state pilot program. Those cameras use loop detection to manually identify wrong-way drivers, using wiring in the roads that recognizes passing vehicles above. An average of 2 wrong-way cameras are installed each week. Some have proved to be fruitful immediately. At the intersection of Routes 128 and 35 in Danvers, where officials connected a camera on June 16th, the same day we activated it, we caught a wrong-way driver, Gulliver said. In the next few years, state officials also hope to have a system that automatically pings roadside message boards and GPS systems to notify drivers about wrong-way vehicles. Still, Massachusetts is moving more slowly than other states. Pamela?
5: U.S. guts efforts to avert gun violence, including funding, shifts from focus on public health. The Trump administration has gutted federal gun violence prevention efforts since returning to office, slashing funding for programs and research, and even suppressing taxpayer-funded reports aimed at reducing gun injuries and deaths. The cutbacks, which span agencies throughout the federal government, represent a shift in philosophy about how to address gun violence, away from a public health-oriented approach focused on prevention to a law and order approach focused on beefing up police departments and seizing illegal weapons while also systematically rolling back firearms regulations. The move away from prevention and regulation aimed at saving lives is playing out in other areas of public health too, including illegal drugs and smoking. The administration's approach to gun violence also reflects President Trump's long political alliance with gun rights groups and his determination to undo the policies of his predecessor, Joe Biden. Soon after taking office, Trump shuttered Biden's White House Office of Gun Violence Prevention, ordered a review of Biden's firearms policies, and issued an executive order titled Protecting Second Amendment Rights. The Justice Department's Civil Rights Division also took the highly unusual step last week of suing Virginia and California to overturn those states' restrictions on gun ownership. The suit was the division's first ever affirmative litigation in favor of expanding gun rights, said Joseph Blocker, a specialist on Second Amendment law at Duke University. Still, the cuts are perplexing to people involved in prevention work because Trump is no stranger to gun violence. He has survived three assassination attempts, and his close ally, Charlie Kirk, was gunned down while giving a speech last year. Kirk's accused assassin faces a court hearing in Utah this week. The man accused of trying to kill Trump at a press gala in April appeared in federal court in Washington last week. It is a grand irony, said Amy Solomon, who oversaw a violence prevention program at the Justice Department when she served as Assistant Attorney General in the Biden administration. That program, the Community-Based Violent Intervention and Prevention Initiative, has since lost $150 million in funding, which was steered to law enforcement, she said. The groups and organizations who work on this are very strong and very resilient, but so many of them have had to cut services, have had to lay off staff. Some of them have had to close their doors altogether, Solomon said. And what's replacing it is a very heavy-handed, law enforcement-centric focus that, frankly, isn't even focusing on the violence. Spokespeople for the White House and Departments of Justice, Homeland Security, and Health and Human Services said the administration's policies have made Americans safer while eliminating wasteful spending. The Trump administration remains totally committed to being responsible stewards of American taxpayer dollars, and that includes no longer funding programs that are wasteful, misdirected, and counterproductive, said Abigail Jackson, a White House spokesperson. Jackson and her colleagues at other agencies also credited the president with a marked decline in violent crime in 2025. But violent crime was also declining under Biden. Fatima Lauren Dreyer is the executive director of the Health Alliance for Violence Intervention, which supports hospital-based violence prevention programs and laid off 20% of its staff after the Justice Department funding was cut. She cited recent research showing that the programs based in trauma centers can successfully prevent victims of violent injuries, including gunshot wounds, from being injured again. At the Department of Homeland Security, the Center for Prevention Programs and Partnerships aimed at preventing terrorist attacks and targeted violence lost $18.5 million last year. Bill Brownup, the counterterrorism specialist who founded it, left government for academic work. Apart from declining to fund new research, the administration has also suppressed previous studies and reports. After Congress passed a bipartisan gun safety bill in 2022 that contained funding to help states enact so-called red flag laws, the Department of Health and Human Services commissioned a report on the statutes. Trump briefly embraced red flag laws, which the gun lobby fiercely opposes, during his first administration in the aftermath of a mass shooting in 2019. The report, financed by the Substance Abuse and Mental Health Services Administration, explored the scientific evidence behind the laws and offered a guide to help state mental health and authorities enforce them. It was posted on the agency's website at the tail end of the Biden administration, but vanished after Trump took office. Karen?
4: Thanks, Pamela. And the next story is an update to one of the Globe's front page stories. Brigham and Women's Hospital nurses walk out, beginning largest nurses' strike in state history. It's the first time nurses have gone on strike at the Brigham, a nationally renowned Harvard teaching hospital. Thousands of nurses at Brigham and Women's Hospital went on strike Wednesday as they fight with the state's largest healthcare system over pay increases and insurance costs. The walkout is the biggest ever for nurses in Massachusetts and the first at the Brigham, a nationally renowned Harvard teaching hospital. While the strike is only scheduled for one day, nurses will be locked out of the hospital until July 13th. Brigham, one of Mass General Brigham's two flagship hospitals, is contractually obligated to provide temporary nurses with 5 days of work, MGB told staff. The Massachusetts Nurses Association, which represents about 4,000 nurses at the Brigham and MGB, have been negotiating a new contract for months to no avail. A separate group of 450 clinicians who visit patients at their homes under MGB home care also went on strike Wednesday for 7 days. MGB representatives said they have secured nearly 1,300 temporary nurses to keep the hospital running as normal. But that hasn't stopped the patients and policy leaders from worrying about the ramifications of the work stoppage. Governor Maura Healey called a meeting of both sides Monday to negotiate, to no avail. In a joint statement Tuesday, Boston Mayor Michelle Wu, Senators Elizabeth Warren and Ed Markey, and Representatives Stephen Lynch and Ayanna Pressley urged both sides to continue negotiating. Nurses are the backbone of our healthcare system, and we rely on their skills, compassion, and tireless work ethic to care for our loved ones, the statement said, adding that the Brigham nurses and MGB home care workers deserve a fair contract that reflects the essential contributions they make each and every day. Both sides are particularly far apart on wages. The union wants a 3% raise for the first 6 months and a 4% raise for the next 12 months of the contract. The hospital isn't offering any new across-the-board raise. Management points out nurses already receive a 5% raise on the yearly anniversary of their hiring, a so-called step increase, until they reach two decades of service, which helps make Brigham nurses among the highest paid in the state. For health insurance, management wants nurses who are enrolled in Harvard Pilgrim Health Plan, which is more than half of the membership, to pay 2.5 percentage points more of their monthly premium. MGB said the nurses' demands are not financially sustainable and not supported by the current labor market. MGB home care clinicians are seeking caseload limits, clearer productivity standards, and higher wages. MGB spokesperson Jessica Pastore said that disruptions to care will be minimal, although some patients will have to reschedule appointments or be seen at another MGB location. The Health System Surgical Center in Foxborough will be closed Wednesday to Friday. MGB Home Care is pausing new referrals and some social work and dietitian visits. Pamela?
5: And now for some good news. After World Cup bus rides, Tartan Army donates $15,000 to Massachusetts students. Weeks before the first match, hundreds of Scottish fans were suddenly unsure of how they would get from Boston to Gillette Stadium to watch their team's first World Cup appearance in nearly 30 years. The transportation service they were counting on had fallen through, forcing the Tartan Army to explore alternatives. That's when 46-year-old Mike Teven thought of a classic American treasure, yellow school buses that most Scots had only known from movies and television. Teven, a construction estimator from Cambuslang, a town outside of Glasgow, hired a company to lend them 12 school buses to transport 560 fans to the stadium in Foxborough. The yellow buses save the fans thousands of dollars, and that money is now going to Massachusetts public school students in need of books, backpacks, and clothing. The Tartan Army has donated $15,000 to Massachusetts Child, a charity led by the Massachusetts Teachers Association that supports students with financial need. We were given a warm welcome, Teven said. It felt fitting that we should leave something behind us, that the kids that we'd stolen the school buses from are getting the long-term benefit from it. The Tartan Army brought endless joy to Boston with their bagpipes, their kilts, and their chants. And now they're leaving better opportunities for the children of the city and state. After returning to Scotland, the fans overwhelmingly supported pooling the savings together to make a large charitable donation, rather than redistributing the money to members. Despite their propensity to spend big at Boston bars, Teevan said most of Scotland fans traveling to the games were running on tight budgets. Some cashed in savings, tapped retirement pensions, and even sold properties to make the trip possible. Between lodging, tickets, and other expenses, the average fan spent around $4,000 per week to attend games, Teevan said. Still, they agreed on making the donation to benefit Messages Children. This generous donation is significant not only for what it will allow our members to do for their students, but also for what it represents, said Max Page, president of the Massachusetts Teachers Association. The Tartan Army showed the world what it means to care for one another, to support one another, and to celebrate together. We can't thank these soccer fans enough. The donation will be awarded to educators across the state who will identify needs among their students and support them accordingly. The most needed items are often winter clothing and backpacks, said Scott McLennan, a spokesperson for the union. The organization also provides sports equipment and art supplies. Last year, the organization awarded $61,000 to educators who identified needs in their local schools. With a donation from the Tartan Army, hundreds more children will benefit. By the end of June, Teevan had emailed the union saying the Tartan Army was interested in making a donation, but were still figuring out the amount. Right before the July 4th weekend, he said they wanted to donate $15,000, McLennan said, which was much more than the union expected. We are so grateful, McLennan said. The same chartered yellow buses from First Student, a large school bus supplier based in Tartan Army fans' lodging in Providence. Those Scots donated $30,000 to local Rhode Island organizations, including Hasbro Children's Hospital. The school bus experience was a highlight for the Scotland fans. The atmosphere on the bus was definitely there because of the way we were traveling, Teevan said. We're not going to forget that. Karen?
4: Thanks, Pamela. Also from today's Metro section, DA seeks clerk's hearing on possible charge against mayor. Embattled Brockton Mayor Moises Rodriguez, a lightning rod for controversy since two students accused him of inappropriately touching them during school-related activities, could be facing a potential assault and battery charge, according to the Plymouth District Attorney's Office. The District Attorney's Office said state police detectives assigned to the office filed in an application in Brockton District Court Thursday seeking a clerk's hearing on a proposed criminal complaint charging Rodriguez with one count of assault and battery. We await the scheduling of that hearing, a spokesperson for Plymouth District Attorney Timothy J. Cruz said in an email Tuesday. The spokesperson did not specify what incident prompted investigators to seek the clerk's hearing. Efforts to reach Moises for comment were not successful Tuesday evening. Messages also were left with Brockton High School's principal, the superintendent of Brockton Public Schools, as well as the city council president. The allegations came to light in dramatic fashion on June 6 as Rodriguez, who made history last year as the first black person elected mayor in Brockton, delivered a speech at Rocky Marciano Stadium to a sea of Brockton High School graduates in red and black cap and gowns. A distraught mother of a graduate rushed toward Rodriguez, yelling at him to leave while saying, "You know what you did to my daughter," prompting police to intervene. The mother's allegations stem from an encounter her daughter had with the mayor in May while marching with the school band in a parade. Rodriguez suddenly appeared next to the 17-year-old as she played the trombone, placed his left hand on her waist, and then pulled her closer to him while he was dancing before a video camera, the girl recently testified in court. A judge in Hingham District Court elected to not extend a restraining order last week, but told the mayor his behavior was unwelcome, offensive, and certainly unprofessional. Details about the second allegation are less clear. According to a report by WGBH, the allegation involves Rodriguez making inappropriate physical contact with another student during a different school event in May. The Globe has not confirmed the second accusation. Since the accusation arose, Rodriguez, 64, a Cape Verdean immigrant, who previously worked as a child protection specialist for the Archdiocese of Boston, has been the target of mounting criticism. Rodriguez secured his election victory by fewer than 300 votes over his challenger, former city councilor Jean Bradley Derenoncourt. A recount 1 month later confirmed Rodriguez's win. Derenoncourt sued the city's election commission, accusing the board of election fraud, but later dropped the suit. The allegations add to a series of challenges facing Brockton Public Schools in recent years, including scrutiny over the district's finances and student behavior. Pamela?
5: Here's the scuttlebutt. Before visiting the tall ships, learn the nautical words and phrases that have sailed into everyday English. More than 60 tall ships will port around Boston Harbor from July 11th to 16th as part of Sail Boston 250, offering free public tours and the chance to step aboard some of the world's most breathtaking sailing vessels. In addition, many smaller schooners will offer charter sails for an up-close view of the fleet from the water. Along the way, you'll likely hear plenty of nautical terms and more than a few expressions you already use without realizing they began at sea. Feeling under the weather, a project that's dead in the water, some office scuttlebutt, being in the doldrums or back on an even keel, even waiting until the sun is over the yardarm before celebrating with a drink. All of these phrases trace their roots to life aboard sailing ships. Dead in the water is a terrible place to be in the ocean, with no wind and going nowhere, and on land it means much the same, a plan or design that has no chance of succeeding or moving ahead, said Eric J. Dolan, local author of the best-selling book, Wreck of the Venter. During the grand parade of sail, you'll see traditions that have endured for centuries. As the fleet enters Boston Harbor, the cadets and crew will man the rails, standing at attention along the deck to greet the incoming crew. Whether walking aboard a 357-foot vessel above and below deck, or out on a schooner sail around the harbor, visitors will hear the captain and crews use some nautical terms and commands. But the main point is to enjoy the experience. Don't hesitate to ask the crew and captain friendly questions, as they love to talk and share stories, said Carol Kent, president of Carol Kent Yacht Charters International, a longtime Boston area company. This is a chance to learn more about them. Ask them about their long ocean passages and what the food is like. Ask them who gets to go up in the rigging and how that feels. Have your children ask them fun questions like how they came to sail on a tall ship. Before visiting the tall ships, here's a guide to the nautical terms, commands, and colorful sayings to know. Basic layout of the ship. Aft, towards the stern or rear of the vessel. Beam, the widest point of the ship. Bow, the front of the ship is designed to cut through the water. Draft, how deeply the vessel sits in the water, measuring from the waterline to the bottom of the keel. Galley, the ship's kitchen where all meals are prepared. Gunwale, the upper edge of the side of the boat, pronounced gunnel, name for where the guns on a ship would sit. To be full to the gunnels means to be completely full. Halyards and sheets. Halyards are the lines used to hoist the sails up the mast, while sheets are used to trim and control the sail's angle to the wind. Hatch, an opening in the deck fitted with a watertight cover. Heads, marine toilets on board. Headwinds, winds blowing in the opposite direction of the ship's movement, has also come to mean resistance or opposition to a plan, often referred to as economic headwinds in business. Helm, the steering mechanism, wheel or tiller. The person steering is called the helmsperson. Jib, triangular head sail set forward of the foremost mast. Lines, there are no ropes on a tall ship, only lines, each designated by its purpose, e.g. halyards, sheets. Port and starboard. Port is on the left side of the ship when facing forward. Remember, red, left, port, and starboard is the right side. Rigging. The lines supporting the mast are the standing rigging, while the ropes used to manage the sails are the running rigging. Square rigged. Sails bent to horizontal yards, designed to run best with the wind coming from behind. Stern. The rear section of the vessel. Yard. The horizontal wooden spar attached to the mast that holds the top edge of a square sail. Nautical commands and sayings. All hands. A command calling the entire crew on deck for duty, an emergency, or to adjust heavy sails. Cast off. To untie a line completely and let it go. Crow's Nest. Add platform located high on a mast, used as a lookout point. The term is sometimes used metaphorically for the topmost structures in buildings, towers, etc. Dead in the water. Without wind, the vessel's not moving. Dress the ship. A term that goes back to the 17th century, where ships will fly flags and banners to display their allegiance. Even keel, the equilibrium and balance of a vessel in the water. Furl, to roll or fold the sail tightly against the mast or yardarm, securing it with gaskets when it's not in use. Heave, haul, to pull hard on a line. Sailors often yell, heave, together, so everyone pulls at the exact same moment. Helms a lee, hard to lee. The steering wheel is being turned hard toward the side of the ship, away from the wind. This is used when making a big turn. Hoist away. This is the command to pull the sail up into the air. In the doldrums, a turn that refers to a belt around the earth near the equator, where there's little surface wind for ships. Ships can be adrift or stuck in the doldrums for days or weeks. Heel over, a term which derives from a ship tilting so far over to one side that it capsizes. Lower the boom. The boom is the long horizontal pole that controls the movement of the mainsail. It can deliver sailors a knockout blow if it swings wildly or collapses in heavy weather. These days, the phrase means to put a stop to, chastise, or rebuke. Man the lines. This tells the sailors to go to a specific rope and hold on to it, ready to pull. Man the rails. A classic maritime tradition is when a tall ship or naval vessel arrives in port. Cadets stand attention along the deck to show respect to the host country, honor the ship, and greet the incoming crew. Mind your helm. A warning to the person steering to pay closer attention and keep the ship on course. Muster. An order for the crew to gather in one place for a headcount or to get instructions. Over the yardarm. The term originated in the 19th century on square-rigged sailing ships, and when the sun is over the yardarm, the horizontal spar attached to the mast from which sails are hung, it's considered the proper time of day to drink rum. Run aground or high and dry. To run aground is when the bottom of the boat hits the seafloor and stops the boat. For a ship to run aground in a receding tide is to be left high and dry. Getting stuck with a check when everyone else has taken off is also to be left high and dry. Scuttlebutt. During the age of sail, sailors gathered around a water barrel or wooden butt, which had a hole or scuttle for drawing water. During this respite from the demanding work of sailing a ship, they swapped stories, information, and gossip, according to Dolan. Sea legs. The ability to adjust to the motion of a ship and maintain balance. To have one's sea legs is to be able to walk calmly and steadily on a tossing ship, or to be accustomed to a new and strange situation. Ship shape and Bristol fashion. A popular idiom meaning something is perfectly neat, tidy, and excellent working order. Slack away, ease away. This means to slowly let out a line so it becomes loose. Son of a gun. A widely repeated explanation traces the phrase to children conceived or even born on a ship's gun deck, after women were invited or smuggled aboard while the ship was in port. Stand by. This tells the crew to get ready at their stations and wait for the next command. Steady as she goes. This tells the person steering the ship to keep moving straight in the exact same direction. Under the weather, a term dating back to the 19th century, when during a rough storm or difficult ocean passage, sailors would retreat below deck to the weather bow, front, high side of the ship, which was being sailed closest to the wind and offered a sheltered place to ride out a storm.
4: Well, that was quite a complete nautical education, mateys. Our next article is Outrage Greets Video of Bagel Customer Tossing Food on the Floor. Around 8 a.m. the Sunday before last, the bagel shop Spot in Norwood was bustling with dozens of customers. Behind the counter, owner Perry Makarios was making his signature hand-baked bagels when he turned around to an odd sight. The discarded remains of a bagel sandwich, half-bitten pieces, the container it came in, and crumpled napkins were strewn across the ground. Makarios has been in the business for 35 years. He knew this was no accident. You can tell this stuff is thrown, he said. Employees cleaned up the mess, but at the end of the day, The 52-year-old looked over his surveillance footage to find who was responsible. What he saw confirmed his suspicions. Video showed a middle-aged man picking his bagel sandwich apart and tossing portions onto the

0: This broadcast service is provided by Valley iRadio. The material being read is the copyright property of the publications being read. Access to this program is solely for persons who cannot read the original printed version due to a visual impairment or other disability. By continuing to listen, you confirm that you have such a condition.
1: Eyes remained locked on the cashier as he chucked his purchase, Makarios added. While it's generally regarded as taboo in the industry to post anything that casts customers in a negative light, Makarios said, the man's behavior was so rude that he was compelled to share the video to show people that such conduct is not acceptable, not only in my restaurant, but society in general. We have really, really nice customers. We love our customers. But there's one or two people like this that make it really difficult, he said. They're so accustomed to treating the service people in any way they want to. And in the vast majority of cases, they just have to sit back and take the hostility, Makarios said. But there is a fine line that you have to draw, he added. Makarios said he contacted police about the incident, but they said it was more of a civil matter. But the benefit of posting the video on social media, he said, is that people are inclined to weigh in and hand out their verdict. They have indeed. In recent days, the customer's actions have been widely condemned, and the bagel shop has received overwhelming support, including from former Patriots captain David Andrews. Other restaurant owners have also reached out, saying the 39-second clip encapsulates the realities of the industry today, he said. Makarios said he's received hundreds of thousands of messages. He didn't expect the video would go viral, but said he believed it struck a chord. The alleged customer did not respond to a request for comment. Hopefully he learns a lesson, or anybody else who's deciding to trash a restaurant, Makarios said. If you have a problem in a restaurant, you just go online and write a bad review, or don't spend your money there. Pamela?
2: A festive night of global flavors. From delicate steamed dumplings and crispy empanadas to fiery Caribbean stews and fragrant Indian curries, Greater Boston's dining scene is a passport to nearly every corner of the globe. And if you'd like to taste many of those flavors in one night, from neighborhood favorites to hidden gems, make plans for the 12th annual A Taste of Ethnic Boston, one of the city's biggest and most delicious celebrations of culture and cuisine. The festival returns to Big Night Live next to TD Garden on Tuesday, July 28th, from 5:30 to 8 p.m., bringing together nearly two dozen restaurants and food and beverage vendors, many of them family-owned. Come hungry. Che Empanada will be serving its popular beef and chicken empanadas in both regular and spicy versions, along with caprese-filled empanadas packed with cheese, tomato, and basil. Shanti Restaurant is bringing its beloved papri chaat, an Indian street food made with crunchy wafers, chickpeas, potatoes, and onions, then drizzled with yogurt and sweet tamarind chutney. Wash it down with the restaurant's rose mint limeade. And don't miss Love Art Sushi's Sushi Salad, a deconstructed sushi roll featuring raw tuna and salmon, curried chickpeas, and seasoned rice. But the evening is about far more than great food. Founded by Colette Phillips of Get Connected, the festival celebrates the diversity that defines Boston. The networking organization works to promote cross-cultural business and social connections. Meet Boston, along with Big Night Entertainment, NBC 10 Boston, and the City of Boston, sponsors the tasting. It's a culinary event that aligns with our efforts to showcase the diversity of our neighborhoods, said Martha Sheridan, president and CEO of Meet Boston. The participating restaurateurs love it too, because it gives them a chance to interact directly with the community. We love being there and meeting everyone. It makes us feel so included, said Che Empanada owner Albi Alvarez-Cote. For Rokeya Begum, co-owner of Shanti, the festival highlights how special it is to live in a place with so many cultures and cuisines. It's not the same in every city or town, she said. Having events like this is a reminder that we're not just feeding people, said Ron Louis of Love Art Sushi. There's a story behind what we're doing. 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Karen?
1: Thanks, Pamela. Storms douse parts of southern New England with heavy rain. A slow-moving summer storm drenched parts of southern New England with 1 to nearly 6 inches of rain from Monday through Tuesday evening, flooding

0: roads, but largely sparing the region from major damage. The heaviest rain fell along the southern New England coastline from Connecticut to Cape Cod and the islands, though some isolated inland areas also saw heavy downpours. Among the hardest hit communities was Falmouth, which received 5.91 inches of rain, according to the National Weather Service. Woods Hole recorded 5.75 inches. After the deluge, the Falmouth Police Department warned residents Tuesday morning about flooding on Main Street and Falmouth Heights Road, urging drivers not to attempt to cross the flooded roadways. Video by NBC 10 Boston showed a black Ford Mustang partially submerged in floodwaters and several vehicles attempting to navigate inundated streets. Despite the rainfall, a Falmouth police dispatcher said Tuesday that no reports of road closures, significant flooding, or power outages had come through the dispatch center overnight. And that's all the time we have left for today's reading of the Boston Globe. This is Karen.
1: And Pamela.
0: Thanking all of you, as always, for joining us today and urging you to stay tuned for today's reading of the Boston Herald.
2: Five surprising ways hemp helps the planet. Long used to treat maladies from anxiety to inflammation, hemp is now being used to build cars, brew beer, and innovate other sustainable solutions. By National Geographic staff, published September 1st, 2022, National Geographic. Hemp already has a good reputation for use in medicine. As a member of the same species as the marijuana plant, Cannabis sativa, hemp contains cannabidiol, a compound more commonly known as CBD. By activating certain receptors in the brain that help regulate the nervous system, CBD is often used to treat anxiety, insomnia, and inflammation. Studies also suggest it can help with epilepsy, chronic pain, and addiction. In recent years, however, the plant's uses have expanded beyond the medical realm. Hemp is now being used to build race cars, brew more sustainable beer, and add a protein boost to any meal. Here's a look at five surprising new uses for hemp. 1. Microbe killer. CBD kills certain types of bacteria very effectively, as Australian researchers have discovered. This means that the active ingredient in hemp has advanced to become a candidate for a new type of antibiotic. It is already being used for asthma and pain. 2. Pit stop visitor. Hemp fiber is stable, elastic, lightweight, and biodegradable, making it an excellent replacement for plastic. Batteries add hundreds of pounds to electric vehicles, reducing efficiency. So EV manufacturers are increasingly using hemp as a composite ingredient in car interiors and bodies. In 2019, Porsche even built race car body parts from the fibers. The oil recovered from harvested hemp plants can also be used to make diesel fuel. 3. Wonder textile. Hemp plants are armed against climate change. They are 6 times more efficient than cotton when it comes to water usage, as researchers from the Lebanese Institute of Agricultural Engineering and Bioeconomy have discovered. In addition, 3 times more hemp than cotton can be grown in the same area, and their carbon dioxide emissions are similar when the entire production process is considered. 4. Thirst quencher. Swiss researchers have created a beer that replaces 3/4 of the hops, normally used for brewing beer, with hemp flowers, creating a lager indistinguishable from one made with 100% hops. This is much more sustainable, they say. In Switzerland, the flowers of the hemp plant are considered a waste product in the industrial production process. Hemp is a hardy plant that needs few pesticides and little fertilizer to thrive, and doesn't seem to care about the heat and erratic weather conditions climate change is generating worldwide. There are no taste disadvantages to making beer from hemp, a blind taste test showed. 5. Protein bomb. Hemp seeds are rich in protein.
3: Well, good morning, everyone, and welcome back to Valley Eye Radio. It's Wednesday, July 8th, 2026, and as always, we're here to bring you the news and more from around the Pioneer Valley. Starting off today with the Springfield Republican, and in our readers' chairs, we've got Pat and Maria. 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